0: Have voted in a committee to ask Premier Danielle Smith to call a referendum relating to separation. The province has been debating putting that question to the public for months. Opinion polls have suggested that the vast majority of Albertans oppose separating from Canada, but a majority of UCP supporters say they would vote to leave. Smith is scheduled to give a televised address later this hour and expected to tell Albertans which questions may or may not be on the ballot this fall. A Vancouver Island man has been sentenced in what police are calling the most prolific case of voyeurism ever prosecuted in Canada. Saanich police say they have identified at least 652 women and girls as victims. Jonna Bailon has more.
1: 39-year-old Yin Yang Derek Chan has been sentenced to 54 months in prison. He pleaded guilty to several voyeurism-related offenses. In early 2024, police say a detective was made aware of voyeuristic photos and videos being uploaded to social media from somewhere in Saanich. An investigation led them to Chan, previously convicted of voyeurism for filming a woman in a changing room at a Victoria area mall. He was arrested in April 2024. While executing a search warrant, police found devices containing thousands of photos and more than 28 hours of video taken over 5 years at businesses, beaches, and in some cases, through residential windows. Deputy Chief Damian Kowalowicz with Saanich PD.
2: We know that some of the material was shared online, including internationally. It's also one of the factors that increases the impact on victims.
1: Police say 40 victims have been notified. They're encouraging anyone who may have been victim to come forward. Jonna Bailon, CBC News, Victoria.
0: Hyundai Canada is recalling some of its Elantra hybrid vehicles due to a possible fire risk. It applies to some 6,000 Elantras made between 2024 and 2026. Hyundai says an issue with the hybrid power control unit in some vehicles can lead to overheating. It adds, so far there have been no fires, injuries, or incidents related to this issue in Canada. Hyundai says it's notifying drivers and will provide a free software update which fixes the problem. U.S. Secretary of State Marco Rubio is signaling the White House wants to tighten the screws on Cuba. The Justice Department indicted former leader Raul Castro on murder charges Wednesday. They're related to an incident 3 decades ago. Today, Rubio declined to comment on how the U.S. intends to bring Castro to American soil, but he does say the U.S. is treating the Cuban government as a national security threat.
3: The president's preference is always a negotiated agreement that's peaceful. That's always our preference. You know, the likelihood of that happening, given who we're dealing with right now, is not high. But if they have a change of heart, you know, we're here. And in the meantime, we'll keep doing what we need to do.
0: The U.S. maintains an energy blockade of Cuba, putting its electrical grid on life support. Havana says that embargo is illegal. That's your World This Hour. For CBC News, I'm Kaz Boivin.
4: Good afternoon. I'm Michelle Elliott, sitting in for Gloria Macarenko. You're listening to On the Coast. I'd also like to welcome our Radio West listeners who will be broadcasting across the province for the rest of the afternoon. And coming up in this half hour tonight will be the last time we hear this. And that is the last show for Stephen Colbert. We're going to discuss the significance of the end of this era with a comedian and historian from BC. Plus, we'll talk to the head coach of the Vancouver Bandits pro basketball team. Right now, it's 5:05, and Robert Zimmerman is here with your CBC News headlines.
5: Michelle, gun control groups are renewing their call for the RCMP to release more information on the weapons used in the Tumbler Ridge mass shooting. A Saanich man has been handed a 4.5-year sentence after taking unwanted images and videos of hundreds of unsuspecting women and girls. And the Cambie Street Bridge is getting major upgrades that will allow it to meet modern seismic standards. More local news coming up at the bottom of the hour.
4: Rob, thank you very much. Steve Jung is back with a look at traffic for you.
6: We're waiting for updates on a crash in North Vancouver. This is eastbound on the Upper Levels Highway going down through the cut. It happened just a little bit before the Iron Workers Memorial Bridge. Reports are saying this is on the right shoulder, still seeing some very heavy delays in the area. There's a crash southbound at the north end of the Lionsgate Bridge. Crews are now on scene, and the bridge is now down to just a single lane in each direction, likely a lot of traffic trying to avoid the Lions Gate and trying for the iron workers instead. There is this barn fire that we're watching in Delta. This is between Ladner Trunk Road and the rail overpass. The fire has closed 104th Street between Ladner Trunk Road and 59th Avenue. Maybe best to avoid that area altogether for the time being. If you are driving past there on the highway, the smoke that we see in the area is proving to be a visual distraction. Make sure you've got your eyes on the road. In Abbotsford, reports of a fire there as well. It's visible from Highway 1 eastbound near Clearbrook Road. We're seeing some very heavy delays at the intersection of Clearbrook and Huntington, and we'll see if we can find some additional information on that. Watch out for a stall southbound on the Alex Fraser Bridge at the south end. The right lane is currently blocked, but it sounds like a tow truck has arrived on scene, and we're dealing with a crash on the Coquihalla Highway southbound after the Great Bear Snowshed, currently blocking the left lane. We'll have more coming up in just a few minutes.
4: Steve, thank you very much. It's now 5:07 here on the coast. Well, tonight, Stephen Colbert is set to sign off from The Late Show one last time. It's being billed as an extended episode, and no guests have been announced in advance. Now, last year, Paramount and CBS executives said wrapping the popular show after 11 seasons was, quote, purely a financial decision against a challenging backdrop in late night. The announcement came just 2 days after Colbert spoke out against Paramount Global, CBS's parent company, settling a lawsuit with U.S. President Donald Trump over a 60-minute story. Now, Colbert has made many references to Canada over the years, including this one in December.
7: Meanwhile, Justin Trudeau and Katy Perry have gone Instagram official with their relationship. As an American, I cannot stand for a Canadian maple-tapping one of our American pop stars. An American ex-politician needs to step up to steal the heart of a Canadian music star. Hillary Clinton, you know what to do.
4: And then he shows a photo of Drake next to a photo of Hillary Clinton. Now, joining me now for his thoughts on all of this is a comedian and historian from Castlegar. Cliff Nesteroff is author of Sorry We're Funny, or should I say Sorry We're Funny, How Canada Became a Comedy Powerhouse, and that's due out by Penguin Random House in October. And Cliff joins us now in Los Angeles. Hello, good afternoon.
8: Good afternoon.
4: Okay, how are you feeling about Colbert's last show?
8: Well, you know, I can't say that I'm depressed about it. I'm actually sort of excited about it because, you know, everybody's sort of talking about what does this mean? Is this the end of late night, the death of late night? But this is the first time in a long time that everybody is talking about the same TV show all at once, and everybody is anticipating watching the same episode of a TV show all at once, as opposed to streaming it later, watching it the next day or a week later, or watching something else entirely. It's sort of reminiscent of Johnny Carson's last week on the air, of the Leno Letterman debuts after that, or the last episode of MASH, you know, Who Shot JR, all these sort of historic moments in television history, which we don't really get to enjoy as a communal experience anymore. So for me, that makes it sort of exciting and full of anticipation.
4: Yeah, lots of buzz around it. Absolutely. And how much of that anticipation is because of the attention that this all has, because of the criticisms that this comes because of Colbert's criticism of Donald Trump?
8: Well, all of it, of course. It all comes from that. And that's the reason it has attention internationally, because it's a political situation. You know, it's such a bigger story. It's not just about late night TV or comedy. That is almost beside the point. It has to do with media consolidation, corporate power, their influence in American politics and international politics for that matter, and what that means for all of us in how we consume our information. You know, and Canadians should be grateful that there is a viable public broadcaster coast to coast that is an alternative to media consolidation, even though we all like to criticize the CBC from time to time. It's something that the United States doesn't really have. So, you know, that is the bigger issue, is corporate power, concentration of wealth. That is what we should be talking about just as much as this enjoyable late night comedy show.
4: Mm-hmm. And beyond the future of late night as a genre itself, what do you make of the state of media in the United States?
8: Well, I mean, it's pretty obvious from a Canadian perspective. I'm sure I have the same opinion as everybody. Although living in the Hollywood Hills now, you can kind of see the effect that living in this American bubble has on otherwise intelligent people who just don't get to hear alternative perspectives, you know? So it's a little bit disturbing to say the least, but it's not that it couldn't happen anywhere. It could. And I'm not speaking necessarily about fascism per se or wide-scale bigotry, but just the concentration of wealth and corporate power. So it's in a sorry state when there's the possibility that you'll never be able to access other alternatives when you're being fed things, whether you want to or not. Just this morning when I had this interview request to appear here, Gmail generated an AI response to your producer as if I had typed it without my requesting to do so. You know, I didn't have a choice in the matter. So when corporations have more and more power and media is consolidated more and more and more, we have less and less choice. Mm. And of course, that is frightening.
4: What about the role of someone like Stephen Colbert, someone like Jimmy Kimmel, these late night show hosts? They've certainly been at the forefront of criticism mm-hmm. of the Trump administration. What do you make of that, of the role that they've played?
8: Well, you know, it's sort of strange to me because, and I'm not putting down either of these shows, but they don't feel that vicious to me. They don't feel that hardcore with their political satire. Before Trump started attacking them, their political comedy was fairly gentle. It was often about his hair. It was often about how he spoke. It was not necessarily about racism, fascism, bigotry. Now it is more so, but early on, when Trump was campaigning the first time around, he appeared on Jimmy Kimmel several times, and Jimmy Kimmel would tease him, but it was a very friendly series of interviews. He phoned in to Stephen Colbert's opening monologue. It was a fairly gentle conversation, and right. Trump had his chance to basically campaign on the show. Well, Jimmy Kimmel gets a lot of heat for tussling his hair, and SNL got a lot of heat Jimmy Fallon, pardon me. But yeah, they all sort of played a role inadvertently, whether they meant to or not, in sort of normalizing it early on.
4: Cliff, let me just you touched on that phone call from then presidential hopeful Donald Trump into The Late Show with Stephen Colbert. We actually found a clip of that, an audio clip. This is from February 17th, 2016. Take a listen.
9: Hello, who is this?
10: This is Donald Trump. Hello, Stephen.
9: Donald Trump. Donald Trump. Okay, listen, I got to make sure this is really you, not somebody abusing the Trump phone. Say something only Donald Trump would say.
10: Well, I could say you're fired.
9: I'm not sure you're the only one who would say that to me, but thank you very much.
10: You're doing so well, that could never happen, Stephen. You're doing a great job, so that could never
9: happen. Don't make me...
4: Cliff, I mean, imagining hearing that now, it's just so unreal.
8: Yeah, I mean, and most people have forgotten about that. And it's not to take Stephen Colbert to task for that. That's something that was happening in the late night sphere. And really, I think for a lot of us, maybe the first time people outside of New York even heard about Donald Trump was from late night talk shows. He was a regular on Late Night with David Letterman in the 80s. He was on Late Night with Conan O'Brien throughout the 90s and early 2000s when he was just a New York man about town, just this arrogant, loud jerk who was famous for his wives and battles and lawsuits and divorces, and when he was promoting The Apprentice on NBC in the early 2000s. So in a way, late night television might have made Donald Trump better known than he otherwise would have been. And everybody was fairly friendly to him even after he said xenophobic comments in 2016, and he appeared on all of these late night shows. And now the ironic thing is that it's swung the other way, and now they're fighting with him and he's fighting with them, and he's gotten worse and worse and worse. But he was always a jerk, and we just kind of accepted that for some reason. But maybe it's a lesson that Canadians always already knew this. We pride ourselves in not being jerks, even though I grew up surrounded by all kinds of jerks, mostly hockey players. But regardless, maybe it's a cautionary tale. But everybody has kind of forgotten that origin story a little bit.
4: And there seems to be a new era in satire, or a change in that. You know, what do you see is going to be the platform for political satire now, if not late night?
8: Well, I mean, there's lots of platforms for it currently. Hopefully they persist and remain. But of course, the live stage has always been more cutting, more open with language and subject matter than television has ever been. Network television in the United States is still, even before Trump, long before Trump, and all throughout its history, the most censored of all platforms, more than newspapers, less honest and more careful in its reporting. You still can't swear on ABC, NBC, CBS, or Fox. They will bleep you. So that has always been the case, but you can certainly swear on podcasts and even in print news online. You see headlines with the F word in it sometimes. So, satire can exist in many other fields, whether it's online, on stage, in print. The Onion still does a fantastic job, always has. And ironically, it's weird that this is the controversial show, The Late Show with Stephen Colbert, because his previous series, The Colbert Report, in my opinion, was much more hard-hitting, much more satirical. Mm-hmm. I do want to point out, though, that one thing that's sort of cool, I don't know if you know who Barry Julian is or if you've talked to him.
4: No.
8: But he is a Canadian comedian who has been working with Stephen Colbert for the last 20 years as one of his main writer-producers. He's a stand-up comic from Montreal, did his own comics special with an exclamation point. It was an old CBC comedy series. And he was a writer for This Hour Has 22 Minutes for several years in the early 2000s. And that's where he learned to write political satire on This Hour Has 22 Minutes. And so he submitted a package when Stephen Colbert got his new Comedy Central show, a spinoff of The Daily Show called The Colbert Report, and he got hired. And so he wrote and produced segments for The Colbert Report on Comedy Central. And then when Stephen Colbert got this program on CBS, The Late Show with Stephen Colbert, he brought Barry over. And so Barry Julian, a Canadian comedian, has been one of the main writers, producers for Stephen Colbert for over 20 years now, including the final episode that we're all going to watch.
4: An alum of This Hour Has 22 Minutes. What an interesting tidbit. Yes, many are going to be watching tonight, and I'm sure the clips will be prolific tomorrow everywhere on all platforms. Cliff, thank you so much. Good to talk to you.
8: My pleasure. Thank you.
4: Cliff Nesteroff is a comedian and historian from Castlegar, living in LA, and his book is called Sorry, We're Not Sorry, We're Funny, How Canada Became a Comedy Powerhouse, and that's due out this October. 20 minutes past 5 o'clock now, and Steve Jung is back with a look at the roads.
6: Michelle, we're continuing to watch for updates on a crash southbound at the north end of the Lionsgate Bridge. Crews are now on scene, and the bridge is down to just a single lane in each direction. There's a fire in Delta, a barn fire that has closed 104th Street between Ladner Trunk Road and 59th Avenue. Hopefully we'll have some more updates on this one soon. Best to avoid the area for now. We're continuing to watch a second fire, this one in Abbotsford. It's visible from Highway 1 eastbound near Clearbrook Road. Heavy delays at the intersection of Clearbrook and Huntington. Make sure you're aware of those slowdowns. We're continuing to deal with a stall southbound on the Alex Fraser Bridge at the south end. The right lane is blocked, but a tow truck is now on scene, and we have reports of a stall in Surrey westbound on 96th Avenue at 156th Street. It's blocking the right lane. Traffic down to just a single lane of traffic there. Watch out for a crash on the Coquihalla Highway southbound after the Great Bear Snowshed, blocking the left lane. We'll have more coming up in just a few minutes.
4: Steve, thank you very much. Well, local basketball fans are counting the hours until the Vancouver Bandits home openers this weekend. Expectations are high for fans who are looking for the team's first championship. And joining us now to tell us more is Vancouver Bandits head coach and general manager, Kyle Julius. Hi there, Kyle. Good to talk to you again.
11: Thank you so much. Thank you for having me.
4: How are you feeling about the start of the season?
11: Oh, not bad. We've had two games so far. We won our first, lost our second. We're working with a lot of new faces this summer. So we're kind of in that period of you know, building a system, a culture, getting to know each other and trying to win at the same time.
4: What's it like to be working with so many new players?
11: That's a challenge. You know, in most leagues around the world, when you get a new group of guys, you have quite a lengthy, you know, training camp. Mm-hmm. There's lots of, you know, time to get to know each other and practice and work on things. But here in the CEBL, because it's the summer, because it happens so quick, everything is on the fly by the seat of your pants. So it's definitely a challenge. It's definitely exciting. And it's a really great feeling when you have those moments of everything kind of coming together. So we're fighting for those moments right now.
4: Nice. Can you tell us about some new players we should be watching for?
11: Sure. One of our new point guards this year, a kid named Jalen House. Jalen, his father was a longtime NBA player, won a championship with the Boston Celtics, and Jalen's an electric point guard, and the fans are going to love him. He already had two huge games for us in his first two games. And then we have Tyrese Samuel, a local, well, I wouldn't say local, but he's a Canadian from Montreal. Tyrese was the MVP, Canadian MVP of the league last year. So we're thrilled to have Tyrese back. We have another great Canadian from Windsor named Michael Mulder. And Michael played in the NBA in 2020-21 for the Golden State Warriors, the Miami Heat. This is his first time playing in our league, first time playing with us. He's exciting. He's a great kid. So, yeah, we've got some great new faces, a few returning from the years past, and we're excited.
4: Can I ask you about your approach as a coach? And I've talked to you before on BC Today about what it means to coach and what your philosophies are. You've won two back-to-back Coach of the Year awards in the league. Can you tell us more about how you view your role?
11: Yeah, that's a long wind. I don't know if we have enough time for that.
4: It's a book in the making, version, I'm sure.
11: The abbreviated version is that I have a tremendous staff around me. We have in our organization like really good top-down alignment. So our front office is connected. They're great people. Our ownership are tremendous. People allow me to kind of be me and try to execute my vision daily. For the same three seasons in a row, we've had a tremendous coaching staff of great local coaches, a variety of backgrounds in our coaching staff. There's about 10 of us, some older guys, some younger guys, some kids, some people that I actually even grew up with. So I would say like my philosophy is about, you know, working as hard as I can every day, making sure everybody in the building knows how much I care about them. And then at the same time, empowering the people around me, having enough confidence in the people around me to delegate and do what they do at a high level. And we put our players, you know, wants and needs, we put those first. And we feel like if you serve and work hard and serve others at a high level, the energy will come back to you and it should translate into winning. And we've kind of seen that for the last couple of years.
4: I have been to a Bandits game and certainly saw that energy. I mean, the crowd was just in high spirits, and you guys won that game. It was just such a fun place to be. And I know that the Bandits do a lot of community outreach as well. And there's so much interest, I think, in the sport of basketball. I know I have a son who played in high school as well. So how important is it to you? How do you go out and seek new players? How do you ensure that the Bandits are in the community?
11: Yeah, that's like two parts to that for sure. So I'm here year round. I work again with our front office closely in the off season, constantly hosting camps. We visited last year 55 high schools, the year before almost 77, where we're trying to meet kids, meet coaches, help them. And then at the same time, the recruiting process is just work. It's just studying leagues around the world, building relationships with agents, building relationships with players. We've created an environment here in Langley in Vancouver where a lot of our players, they sell the team for us. You know, they tell their peers, they tell their teammates in Europe or in the NBA G League about what we do here and why it's a fun place to play and live in the summer. And so, yeah, we've kind of got a well-oiled machine now where the recruiting, the community work, it's cyclical. It's happening all the time. We have a system. We follow it. And it really just comes back to serving our players, serving the community, serving youth basketball. And we have a strong Bandits Foundation that kind of houses and incorporates all of that.
4: Great to talk to you again. Good luck with the home opener and with the season as well.
11: Thank you so much.
4: Kyle Julius is head coach of the Vancouver Bandits. Now, the team plays two home games this weekend, the home opener tomorrow and another game on Sunday. And we have two pairs of tickets to give away to Sunday's game against the Calgary Surge. So we have not one, but two pairs of tickets to give away. So for a chance to win, you can email us at onthecoast@cbc.ca. We will pick two winners at random. Again, onthecoast@cbc.ca. It's 27 minutes past 5 o'clock now, and tonight you can join Grant Lawrence as he hosts the CBC Music Top 20. This week, the Womack sisters enter the countdown with a new single. It's called Chauffeur.

0: Chauffeur from the Womack Sisters, and that song enters the countdown at number 19 on CBC Music's Top 20. You can join host Grant Lawrence as he counts down the chart tonight at 6 o'clock and on Sunday at 5 o'clock on CBC Music. 529 now, and Steve's back with a look at traffic.
1: Michelle, we still got this crash southbound at the north end of the Lionsgate Bridge. Crews are now on scene. The bridge is down to just a single lane in each direction. We do have a fire, a barn fire that we're watching in Delta. The fire has closed 104th Street between Ladner Trunk Road and 59th Avenue. This is in addition to a fire in Abbotsford that's visible from Highway 1 eastbound, kind of near that Clearbrook Road area. We're seeing some very heavy delays at the intersection of Clearbrook Road and Huntington Road. Watch out for a stall westbound on the Pitt River Bridge at mid-span in the far right lane, and a stall in Langley eastbound on Highway 1 near the 216th Street off-ramp from Highway 1 eastbound. Crews are still en route to this one. Hopefully they'll get there soon. We'll have more coming up in just a few minutes.
0: Steve, thank you very much. We'll talk to former Premier Christy Clark about the Site C Dam being renamed for late former Premier John Horgan in our next half hour. This is On the Coast here on CBC. I'm Michelle Elliott. The news is next.
2: This is CBC News from Vancouver. I'm Robert Zimmerman at the top of the news. A Vancouver Island man has been sentenced in a voyeurism case that saw him take photos or video of more than 650 women and girls. Saanich police say it's believed to be the most prolific case of voyeurism prosecuted in Canada. Jonna Bailon has more.
3: 39-year-old Yin Yang Derek Chan has been sentenced to 54 months in prison. He pleaded guilty to several voyeurism-related offenses. In early 2024, police say a detective was made aware of voyeuristic photos and videos being uploaded to social media from somewhere in Saanich. An investigation led them to Chan, previously convicted of voyeurism for filming a woman in a changing room at a Victoria area mall. He was arrested in April 2024. While executing a search warrant, police found devices containing thousands of photos and more than 28 hours of video taken over 5 years at businesses, beaches, and in some cases, through residential windows. Deputy Chief Damian Kowalowicz with Saanich PD.
4: We know that some of the material was shared online, including internationally. It's also one of the factors that increases the impact on victims.
3: Police say 40 victims have been notified. They're encouraging anyone who may have been victim to come forward. Jonna Bailon, CBC News, Victoria.
2: BC's public safety minister says releasing information about the type of firearms used in the mass shooting in Tumbler Ridge could compromise the investigation, but she did not elaborate. Gun control advocacy groups are calling for the make and model of guns used in the attack to be released now that 100 days have passed. They argue the information is needed to inform the debate over firearm control in Canada, but Safety Minister Nina Krieger says investigators need time to look into the issue before going public.
5: And I know people want information, and that will be provided by RCMP in due course, and the coroner's inquest will also provide important information about exactly what happened and how it happened, and we do expect an update in due course.
2: An RCMP spokesperson says tracing the origins of the guns in the shooting is a key part of the investigation. A key court case that sparked the Premier's attempts to overhaul the Declaration on the Rights of Indigenous Peoples Act, or DRIPA, is heading to the Supreme Court of Canada. Katie DeRosa has more.
6: Canada's highest court has agreed to hear an appeal of a ruling that found BC's mineral claims regime is inconsistent with DRIPA. Known as the Gigatla decision, Premier David Eby has said it could open up all BC laws to challenge, which is why the province appealed.
7: But that is not necessarily the only way that we could get to clarity and finality on this and being able to move forward together.
6: Eby has put his plan to amend DRIPA on pause amid backlash from First Nations leaders and some in his own caucus. He says consultation over possible changes will continue over the summer. Federal Conservative leader Pierre Poilievre addressed the case while in North Vancouver.
8: These bills that Liberals and NDP governments have passed are now bringing serious risk to our economy and to our people, and it's time to reverse course.
6: The Gagatla elected and hereditary leadership say they're not surprised the case will reach Canada's highest court, since it raises novel issues of national importance. Katie DeRosa, CBC News, Victoria.
2: The massive Sightsea hydroelectric project in Northeast BC is now officially named the John Horgan Dam. The former premier initially opposed the dam's construction, but after coming to power, reluctantly agreed to allow it to proceed. Premier David Eby says that decision reflected Horgan's willingness to think of the greater good.
7: His one North Star that directed him in his time as premier was to put British Columbians and put the province first in every single decision. He didn't take the easy way.
2: Eby says the legacy of clean energy from the dam reflects well on Horgan and BC as a whole. Vancouver's Cambie Street Bridge is getting major upgrades that will allow it to meet modern seismic standards. Troy Charles has the details.
9: Right now, the Cambie Bridge has the worst seismic performance of all three False Creek bridges.
10: Lon LeClaire is Vancouver's general manager of engineering services. He says the bridge is one of the city's most critical arteries.
9: The work that we've done allows us to bring it to a current modern standard, which means that we would expect it to be immediately usable after a major seismic event, and that wouldn't be the case for the other False Creek bridges.
10: He says due to their age and construction, they don't see a viable way to bring the Burrard and Granville Street bridges up to the same seismic level. Phase two of the project on the Cambie Bridge is underway. It includes installing seismic bearings on all 65 bridge columns. Future phases of work are expected to have some impacts to traffic, but officials don't expect any prolonged closures. The work follows a combined investment of over $200 million from the federal government, TransLink, and the city. The bridge is expected to be fully upgraded by 2035. Troy Charles, CBC News, Vancouver.
2: And the Do Not Consume order has been lifted for drinking water in Barnard Vale and Kamloops. This was the last neighborhood affected by a water main break last week that cut off water to around 20,000 people. And there's shock, disbelief, and sadness in Terrace today as fire has destroyed the historic bowling alley. It opened in 1956 and spared from demolition 6 years ago. There's no word on a cause. And that's the CBC News from Vancouver. For news anytime, go to our website at cbc.ca/bc.
0: Good afternoon. Welcome back to On the Coast here on CBC. And welcome to Radio West listeners as well. Thanks for joining us from around the province. I'm Michelle Elliott. I'm in for Gloria Makarenko this week. Coming up in this half hour of the show, yes, the Sightsea Dam will now be named after the late former Premier John Horgan. We're going to talk to former Premier Christy Clark in just a few moments. Right now it's 5:37 and Steve Jung is here with the latest on the roads.
1: We're continuing to watch a crash southbound at the north end of the Lionsgate Bridge. Crews are now on scene for this, and the bridge is down to just a single lane in each direction. That's creating some very heavy delays at this time, so please be patient while that gets resolved. Unfortunately, the ironworkers is not looking a whole lot better. We also have this stall westbound on the Pitt River Bridge at about mid-span in the far right lane. In Surrey, a stall westbound on 96th Avenue and 156th Street blocking the right lane. It's down to a single lane of traffic there. We also have a stall in Langley, eastbound on Highway 1. It happened near the 216th Street off-ramp. Crews are en route to this one. Hopefully, they'll have it out of the way soon. There's a crash on the Coquihalla Highway, southbound after the Great Bear Snowshed, currently blocking the left lane. We'll have more on the roads coming up in about 10 minutes.
0: Steve, thank you very much. And taking a look at our weather in let's start with Vancouver and the Lower Mainland. Certainly, it's been a warm and sunny day. We're still sitting at 19 degrees at Vancouver Airport, going down to a low of 11 tonight. Another mainly sunny day tomorrow with a high of 20, getting warmer at 25 degrees, up to 25 inland, and we'll get a UV index of 7 or high as well. So do keep that in mind. A mix of sun and cloud on Saturday. Looks like there will be more cloud than they had expected before. A high of 19, up to 22 inland, and then cloudier on Sunday with a high of 15 degrees. Around the province, temperatures are slightly above seasonal across southern BC today. Conditions remain mostly calm, though some thunderstorms are possible in the central interior. And we're going to reach highs in the mid to high 20s in the southern interior tomorrow, with a drop coming Saturday for the northern half of the province and then for Sunday in the south. Right now it is 5:38. This is On the Coast here on CBC. It's been 100 days since the mass shooting in Tumbler Ridge. On February 10th, 8 people, mostly children, were killed. Today, two gun violence prevention groups are revoicing their calls for the RCMP to publicly disclose which firearms were used during the shooting and how the shooter got her hands on them. They argue the information is needed to inform the debate over firearm control in Canada. Heidi Rathchen is with Poly So Souvient, or Poly Remembers.
11: We are calling for the RCMP to finally and immediately share the basic information about what happened at Tumbler Ridge in terms of how the individual had access to guns and what guns had access to. So the type of guns, whether they were handguns, regular hunting guns, or assault weapons. And also what happened? Why were guns returned to the home, even though there was a definite issues with mental health with the individual, with the author of the shooting? Did the police optimally use the legislative tools at their disposal to maximize public safety? And if not, what could be done to change this? So the goal is public safety, and when it comes to saving lives, there's no time to wait when information will not compromise any investigation, but it will inform the political debate about what to do about our gun control laws in Canada. I mean, in Canada, we have gun control laws. These laws are supposed to protect public safety, and obviously in this case, somebody fell through the cracks, and we need to know how that happened. Was the type of guns a factor in the massacre? If yes, we have to look at the type of guns that we allow the public to own legally, and which ones should be banned, all with the perspective of a public safety perspective. We also have to look at what happened exactly in terms of the procedures, in terms of the way the current law is enforced. The police have every opportunity to remove guns from potentially dangerous individuals. Was this properly done in this case? Probably not. We'd like to know why, especially since the why is what's necessary to fix the problem to make sure this doesn't happen again.
0: That was Heidi Rathchen with Poly So Souvient, or Poly Remembers. Well, today, BC's public safety minister says releasing information about the type of firearms used in the mass shooting in Tumbler Ridge could compromise the investigation. Nina Krieger says investigators need time to look into the issue before going public.
12: I absolutely understand the need, the desire for answers, for information, and that is why the investigation and the integrity of the police investigation is so essential. Ultimately, it is through that investigation that accountability will be ensured, and rushing that investigation will not support that function. We know that the need for answers is there for victims' families, for the community, for British Columbians, Canadians, and for all of us. And that is why the BC Coroner has directed an inquest, which is a robust process under oath that will provide, we hope, many of the answers that people are looking for. And we are committed to ensuring that every process that is is necessary to provide answers to the important questions that people have is carried out. As Solicitor General, I must stand firm in protecting the integrity of the investigation that is done in the best interest of accountability and also public safety, of course. And it's vital that that investigation takes place in a way that details are not rushed or released prematurely in a way that could potentially compromise an investigation. And I know people want information, and that will be provided by RCMP in due course. And the coroner's inquest will also provide important information about exactly what happened and how it happened. And we've been clear that that the appropriate channels, the investigation, the inquest, and any other channels that may be needed will be employed to provide that accountability and those answers to people.
0: Nina Krieger is BC's public safety minister. An RCMP spokesperson told CBC News that tracing the origins of the guns in the shooting is a key part of the investigation. It's 5:45 now. This is On the Coast here on CBC. And Steve is back with a look at traffic for you.
1: Well, we have a little bit of good news to share. That earlier crash southbound at the north end of the Lionsgate Bridge, that has been cleared, and we're seeing those delays start to ease just a little bit. It remains very heavy, however, eastbound on Highway 1 in North Vancouver. It's eastbound on the Upper Levels Highway following an earlier crash. That's heading down through the cut before the Iron Workers Memorial Bridge. Now, this is still causing some pretty significant delays on. Unfortunately, we're also watching a couple of fires. One, a barn fire in Delta between Ladner Trunk Road, or actually, I should say, it has closed 104th Street between Ladner Trunk Road and 59th Avenue. The other is in Abbotsford, which is visible from Highway 1 eastbound near Clearbrook Road. Heavy delays at the intersection of Clearbrook and Huntingdon. Watch out for those delays. There's a stall in Surrey westbound on 96th Avenue and 156th Street. It's blocking the right lane down to a single lane of traffic there. But some more good news, the stall southbound on the Alex Fraser at the south end, that has been cleared. I'll have one last look at the roads coming up in just a few minutes.
0: Thank you, Steve. Quarter to the hour now here on the Coast. Well, tonight the curtains will close for Stephen Colbert's The Late Show. It is his last after hosting more than a decade. And CBS says it canceled Colbert for financial reasons, but the network has been accused of having political motivations as well. Colbert has been a high-profile critic of U.S. President Donald Trump, and that continued in last night's monologue.
13: Today, amidst the news that he's sucking up billions of taxpayer dollars like a shop vac, Trump headed out to the pile of rubble where the East Wing used to be to talk ballroom, I think, because it was a little loud. As his polls get worse and worse, you know he's just going to keep finding louder and louder places to answer questions. I will now answer your questions about Iran while I froth this latte. I can't hear you.
0: Well, some critics accuse CBS of canceling Colbert specifically to appease Trump and to get approval for a multi-billion dollar merger. For his thoughts on Colbert's cancellation, we turn to El Amin Abdel Mahmoud. He's host of CBC's pop culture show, Commotion.
14: I mean, out of all the ones that you're going to go after, the idea that Stephen Colbert is the one that's going off the air seems unfathomable to me. Number one, you know, CBS saying that they're canceling this one for financial reasons. He was a top-rated one in his slot. Among all the late shows, he's the one who should have had the largest audience. And that has kind of consistently been the case for years and years and years. I think you could say that late-night category does not bring in as much money as it maybe used to. So there's something to be said about the fact that Colbert still had the cultural cachet that very few of the other late-night hosts actually still have managed to have. The president is a big fan of television. You know, he likes to sort of see himself. Mm-hmm. This has been widely reported by the New York Times, like the idea that like Trump sort of retires to his residence late in the night and he watches all the late night shows. A place that has constantly criticized him, places like Jimmy Kimmel, places like Stephen Colbert, those kinds of figures have kind of become the place where people consume a lot of their information, where they contextualize a lot of the news. And it has not been a particularly favorable place for Donald Trump. And so the idea that you're going to lose one of those final sites where that is actually possible, the criticism of Donald Trump in this way, when you had America for such a long time, you're like, hey, at least we're a place where we can laugh at the president. Is that still true? I don't know. And so when you are living in a world where the satire, you know, that he sort of introduced to everybody becomes reality, he's someone who's, I think, he's able to predict where the world is headed and where politics is headed. I don't think this is going to be the end of hearing from Stephen Colbert. I do think it's the end of him having an audience that's as large as he's had. But I don't imagine for one second that we're going to stop hearing from him. Every time that a president anywhere in the world says, I don't like that thing, I'm uncomfortable with it, and it should be off the air, and then the machinery of government sort of springs into place to take that person off the air, you should be worried. I think that is, in fact, a real worry. It does manage to sort of elevate the brand of that person, and I'm interested in what he does with that. There's been this feeling of, like, wanting Jon Stewart back. Jon Stewart came back. He did, you know, an Apple TV kind of show. I want to see the same thing from Stephen Colbert. I think he's, like, someone who can get very laser-focused in ways that maybe late night doesn't necessarily allow him to do. So I want to see what that looks like.
0: That's Elamin Abdelmahmoud of CBC's Commotion on The Late Show. Breaking news right now, Alberta Premier Danielle Smith is making a televised address to the province. She's expected to detail her approach to a potential referendum on the separatism question. Let's go live now.
15: While we wait for our legal appeal to be heard, that is why I'm announcing today that I will be requesting our government add an additional question to the October 19th referendum vote announced previously. The additional question will be, should Alberta remain a province of Canada? Or should the government of Alberta commence the legal process required under the Canadian Constitution to hold a binding provincial referendum on whether or not Alberta should separate from Canada? Because this proposed referendum question does not directly trigger separation, but if successful, would ask Alberta's government to commence the legal process necessary to hold a binding referendum on the matter, the recent court ruling would not be applicable, and the referendum question I outlined could proceed. This question will also ensure the 700,000 signatories to both the Forever Canada petition and the Stay Free Alberta petition are respected, and the will of Albertans is heard. Kicking the can down the road only prolongs a very emotional and important debate, and muzzling the voices of hundreds of thousands of Albertans wanting to be heard is unjustifiable in a free and democratic society. It's time to have a vote, understand the will of Albertans on this subject, and move on. Now, obviously, Alberta's first ever provincial vote on our province's future in Canada is of monumental importance. As such, I feel it is important to clearly state my personal position so Albertans know where I stand. I first want to assure Albertans that our government will respect the outcome and direction received on all of the referendum questions being voted on this October 19th. Our government has already launched the website, albertareferendum2026.ca, with a significant amount of background information on the immigration and constitutional questions previously announced, and I hope every Albertan will take the time to explore that website in detail. As to the specific issue of separation, I have repeatedly stated that the position of the UCP caucus and UCP government is to build a strong and sovereign Alberta within a united Canada. I have never deviated from that position, and I will not do so now. I will therefore be voting for Alberta to remain in Canada while continuing to work each and every day to restore and strengthen provincial rights under the Canadian Constitution. The fact is, Canada was founded on this very principle. Canada is very different from the United States and many other Western democracies. For example, the United States centralizes the majority of power and decision-making in its federal government. In Canada, we chose a decentralized federation composed of very unique and diverse provinces left to govern themselves in almost all matters, with the main exceptions of national defense and international affairs. Over time, our federal government has sought to move towards a more centralized American-style system, with Ottawa attempting to take over many provincial areas of jurisdiction, using all manner of legislative, judicial, and financial leverage. I categorically reject Ottawa's attempts to do so and call on all provincial leaders and MPs to undo the extensive damage that centralization of power in Ottawa has done to our country economically and with respect to national unity. I am fiercely loyal to both Alberta and Canada. But I truly believe our country is so much stronger and more prosperous when we respect the rights of provinces and empower them to govern themselves with minimal federal interference. Albertans, not Ottawa. Quebecers, not Ottawa. And all the other provinces must each be empowered to control our own direction and destiny, whether it's energy policy, agricultural practices, policing, firearms ownership, or how to administer our social programs. The days of Ottawa dictating and interfering in provincial affairs must come to an end. The future economic success and unity of our country depends on it. When I was first elected premier, I was very concerned that it would be almost impossible to restore provincial rights stolen from Alberta and other provinces by the Trudeau-Singh government in Ottawa. However, our government went to work anyway to see if we could. We have been relentless in making our voices heard, launching dozens of legal actions, appearing in hundreds of national interviews, bridge building with other premiers, and aggressively passing legislation, such as the Alberta Sovereignty Within a United Canada Act, to take back our provincial autonomy from the federal government. We ran extensive advertising.
0: That is Alberta Premier Danielle Smith in a televised address. And as you heard, she's opted to present her own referendum question to Albertans in the fall. And she said, it's time to have a vote to understand the will of Albertans and move on. Danielle Smith saying she would vote for Alberta to remain in Canada. That question being, should Alberta remain a province of Canada or should the government of Alberta commence the legal process required under the Canadian Constitution to hold a binding provincial referendum on whether or not Alberta should separate from Canada? Again, breaking news, Premier Danielle Smith speaking to Albertans in a televised address tonight. It's 5 minutes now to 6 o'clock here on the coast. Well, here's some music for you now. A trio from the Yukon, Diet and the Love Soldiers, with a track called Give Me a Reason.

0: That's Diet and the Love Soldiers with Give Me a Reason. Couple minutes before 6 o'clock now, we have two basketball winners who can go see the Vancouver Bandits this Sunday against the Calgary Stingers. Ruweri Doyle, you win two tickets, and Aaron Solly, you also get a pair of tickets. Have a great time enjoying some good basketball. Such a great sport to watch. Right now, it is just about 2 minutes before 6 o'clock, and Robert Zimmerman is here with your CBC News headlines.
1: Michelle, fire crews say a large fire in Abbotsford has killed about 150,000 chickens. Three barns were involved. Flames were reported in the area of Gladwin and Huntington Road just before 4 this afternoon. There's no word on a cause. And the Peace River Regional District has canceled an evacuation order for the Old Fort landslide. Residents were allowed to return as of noon today. The district says an evacuation alert remains in place. I'll have another local news update in about half an hour.
0: Rob, thank you. And Steve's here with a last look at the roads.
2: Well, Michelle, as we were just hearing from Rob, there is that fire in Abbotsford, Gladwin, and Huntington. That's causing some traffic issues, too. We also see a fire in Delta. Reports are saying that it's a barn fire, so it has closed 104th Street between Ladner Trunk Road and 59th Avenue. So avoid that area for the time being. There's a stall westbound on 96th Avenue and 156th Street in Surrey that's blocking the right lane, and a crash on the Coquihalla Highway southbound after the Great Bear Snow Shed is blocking the left lane. Be safe and have a great evening, everyone.
0: 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I'm Michelle Elliott. Have a good night. We'll talk tomorrow.
3: Feel that? That's the thrill of the Northern Super League. And it's back on CBC Gem, with six fierce clubs battling all season long for glory. From coast to coast, Canada's first professional women's soccer league is bringing the heat. 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
5: Hi, I'm Chris Howden. Mark Tewksbury remembers his friend, the late Frank Hayden, who founded the Special Olympics and challenged sports fans all over the world to rethink the relationship between accessibility and athletics.
6: Alberta's future will be decided by Albertans, not the courts.
7: Premier Danielle Smith announces Alberta's fall referendum will now have one additional question. Should the province remain part of Canada? This is Your World Tonight. I'm Christine Burak, also on the program.
8: I overheard him say that there was a passenger who could not be taken to Detroit.
9: There's always going to be anxiety about a new strain of virus.
7: Questions about Ebola screening protocols after an Air France jet is diverted to Montreal when the U.S. refuses entry to a passenger from the Democratic Republic of Congo. Months of debate, petitions, and angst in Alberta have led to this moment. Danielle Smith says the province's fall referendum will have a question relating to separation, even though the premier insists she supports remaining in Canada. Josh McLean is in Calgary. Josh, tell us, what is the question Albertans will be asked?
10: Well, here it is, Christine, and it's a mouthful. Should Alberta remain a province of Canada, or should the government of Alberta commence the legal process required under the Canadian Constitution to hold a binding provincial referendum on whether or not Alberta should separate from Canada? Albertans will be asked to choose from the two options there, the first being to stay in Canada, the second option not to leave Canada, but rather to have a second referendum on separation, this time a binding one. Now, that's because a court ruling earlier this month quashed the separatist petition on the grounds that the province did not adequately consult Alberta First Nations before allowing the petition to go ahead. Premier Danielle Smith says she

0: She disagrees with that ruling, and her government plans to appeal it, but that could take months or years, and a binding vote is unlikely until the legal issues have been resolved.
1: Kicking the can down the road only prolongs a very emotional and important debate, and muzzling the voices of hundreds of thousands of Albertans wanting to be heard is unjustifiable in a free and democratic society. It's time to have a vote, understand the will of Albertans on this subject, and move on.
0: So, not quite the definitive question that Alberta's independence movement was hoping for, but potentially a step in that direction.
2: And Josh, what about Smith's own position on separating?
0: Well, Smith has said in the past she would like to see Alberta stay in Canada, but have more sovereignty within its borders. Today was probably the most explicit she has been on that topic so far, saying that when the time comes, she will vote for Alberta to remain in Canada. But beyond that, she made the case that the strained relationship between Alberta and Ottawa is improving, that federal policies are starting to favor development in Alberta's energy sector. And speaking directly with those Albertans who are fed up enough to want to leave Canada, here's what she had to say.
1: In my view, now is not the time to give up hope in our country. Not when we have fought so hard for so long and come so far. I believe Canada can still work. I believe it's working better every day, and it can work even better in the future if we keep fighting together for it.
0: Now, it's worth noting that polling shows the people who want to leave are a minority in the province, but they are a majority among UCP supporters. So Smith has a vested interest in winning them over if she wants to stay on as premier.
2: All right, thanks for this, Josh. The CBC's Josh McLean in Calgary. Rising case counts and escalating tensions in the Democratic Republic of Congo are sparking fear in communities there. Protesters clashed with police today, setting fire to a treatment center run by a medical charity. The anger and worry is spreading globally. But as Colin Butler reports, health experts stress the risk to Canadians still remains low.
3: For Deborah Mister, the first sign something was wrong came when the surgical masks went on.
4: My first thought was, honestly, I wish I had one.
3: As passengers searched their bags for masks, flight attendants moved through the cabin with their faces covered. They also offered little explanation about why the plane was suddenly being diverted to Montreal.
4: I overheard him say that there was a passenger who could not be taken to Detroit.
3: The flight was diverted after U.S. authorities determined one passenger on board could not enter the country under new Ebola-related travel restrictions. Authorities later confirmed the passenger removed from the plane did not have the virus. Back on board, however, anxiety was growing over a virus most people know little about.
5: There's always going to be anxiety about a new strain of virus.
3: Dr. Rob Fowler works in critical care. He's treated Ebola patients during past outbreaks in Africa. He says for Canadians, the threat remains largely theoretical and the public risk low.
5: You know, we've never had a case of Ebola in Canada.
3: The risk to Canadians might be low, but in Central Africa, health officials are struggling to contain a growing outbreak involving a rare strain of Ebola with no approved vaccine.
6: This is going to be a big outbreak.
3: Dr. Isaac Bogosh is an infectious disease specialist at the University of Toronto. He says the virus has already crossed borders from the Congo to Uganda and has been detected in big cities like Goma and Kampala. He says the best way to stop it is at its source.
6: You should be diverting a ton of resource to quelling the outbreak so it doesn't go for a longer period of time.
3: Canadian aid workers are already heading to the Democratic Republic of Congo to support the response. Still, experts say there is no reason for panic in Canada.
7: Ebola is not easily spread through casual contact, and it's not airborne like measles or COVID.
3: Dr. Don Vinh is a rare disease specialist at McGill University. He says Canada already has safeguards in place, including screening, self-reporting, and isolation protocols for travelers returning from affected regions.
7: There's no sign that Ebola is in Canada, nor is spreading in Canada.
3: In the end, there was no confirmed Ebola case, just a diverted flight and a reminder of how quickly uncertainty travels in a connected world. Colin Butler, CBC News, London, Ontario.
2: Coming right up, are changes to Canada's labor code coming? Some unions say they have concerns about a government review. They say it questions whether more federal workers should be denied the right to strike. And Elon Musk files the paperwork to take his SpaceX company public. What opening the books has revealed about the rocket company and the owner who may soon become the world's first trillionaire. And later, we'll have this story.
8: End of an era. Tonight's final curtain call for The Late Show with Stephen Colbert. A goodbye that's drawn both sadness from fans and political scrutiny.
9: That the show has to end not on Stephen Colbert's terms, but because of a business deal is ultimately really disappointing and angering.
8: I'm Talia Saab in Toronto. Later on Your World Tonight, what this means for late night television.
2: The Carney government is eyeing changes to Canada's labour code. Some businesses have called for the law to be modified, but the proposals are not sitting well with labour groups and opposition parties. David Thurton breaks down what those changes could be and the reaction.
10: And that's not acceptable, so we're quite alarmed at the moment.
11: Christopher Manette is with Teamsters Canada, a union that represents thousands of truck drivers, rail, and airport workers. He's concerned by an attempt by the federal government to modernize Canada's labor code. Among the changes the government is considering in a discussion paper is introducing an essential services designation.
10: Think doctors, police officers, firefighters. Those workers can't go on strike because we need to protect human life. But the government is now looking at expanding these essential service designations to other categories of workers, airline workers, port workers, railroaders, to protect corporate profits. And that's not right.
11: Other possible changes include reviewing Section 107, a controversial labor code provision that allows the minister to get involved to end strikes.
12: Want the federal government to get involved in our business?
13: No,
12: we must force them to the table.
11: Canadian businesses say, though, reform is needed.
14: And I think we've seen a lot of uncertainty, especially over the last year with the election of Donald Trump.
11: Pascal Chan is with the Canadian Chamber of Commerce. Chan says labor disruptions like strikes make it tough to attract foreign investment as Canada pivots away from the U.S.
14: But what we're hearing overseas is that they need to have that degree of certainty from Canadians. They need to know that our ports aren't just going to shut down 2 years in a row, seemingly at random.
11: But Canada's opposition parties are worried. Conservative Labour critic Kyle Seaback has questions about whom Ottawa is consulting.
15: It kind of seems like a rigged process, if I'll be honest. It seems like they know what they're going to do.
11: His NDP counterpart, Don Davies, says the window for feedback is too short.
16: You know, Canada's collective bargaining regime has been in place for decades and decades and decades. You can't make changes within a month.
11: Canada's Minister of Jobs, Patty Hajdu, defends the government's work.
17: The government doesn't have a preconceived idea yet about what kinds of solutions we'll propose once we get back all of the feedback from both employers and labor unions.
11: Hajdu says there's an urgency to modernize Canada's workplaces in the face of automation, artificial intelligence, and Donald Trump, making sure both workers and employers have the modern tools and rules to do their jobs. David Thurton, CBC News, Ottawa.
2: Canada's communications regulator wants American streaming giants to contribute more money to Canadian programming. The CRTC says it will triple the amount that streaming platforms like Netflix and Disney are required to pay into a fund promoting Canadian production. The move would increase the levy from 5 to 15%. Streaming companies are already challenging the existing figure in court. Some American lawmakers have also protested the levy, accusing Ottawa of unfair trade practices. Whether it's streaming or trade or defense, Canada's relationship with the U.S. seems more strained than ever. Today, Pentagon officials are shedding light on why they recently decided to step away from a joint defense panel. Aaron Collins is in Washington. Aaron, can you walk us through this?
18: Sure, Christine. So this is the first time we've heard from the Pentagon on this issue. And Defense Department officials said today that they describe the Joint Defense Board that they've pulled back from as a premier bilateral defense policy talk that occurs between the U.S. and Canada. So, you know, what does that mean? It's been happening since like 1940. And some of the concrete policies that have come out of that over the years are really notable, right? So NORAD came out of these talks. So did the construction of the Alaska Highway. But I should say that Mark Carney said on Tuesday that the last time the board met was at the end of 2024 and that pausing it was more of a signal from the Pentagon than a huge deal.
2: Okay, so what have we learned about why the U.S. has decided to pause its participation?
18: Right. That's the key question, right? And all of this came out of a social media post on Monday when the U.S. Undersecretary of Defense, Elbridge Colby, announced online that Canada had failed to make credible progress on its defense commitment, so it was pulling back from this board. Today, we got specifics on what he meant by that. So first off, these Defense Department officials that spoke today say they haven't seen a plan from Canada on how it's going to meet its commitment to spend 3.5% of GDP on defense by 2035. That was their key point. Canada has recently announced reaching an earlier commitment to get military spending at 2%, but that's not good enough for the Americans. And another irritant that they touched on was the review by Canada of its purchase of F-35 fighters. The official said that review lacked transparency, and they suggested it was an example of the prioritization of politics over our shared responsibility for North American defense.
2: So, Aaron, how does all of this impact how Canada and the U.S. work together to defend North America?
18: Yeah, Christine, I think that's the key question, right? For Canadians sitting at home, like, are we more or less safe because of this? And there's a couple of key points from what we were told today, I think, that are good to highlight. First, and perhaps most significantly, they say it does not impact operations of our binational North American Aerospace Defense Command, NORAD, right? So that's key. And secondly, the officials say they'll be constantly monitoring Canada's progress towards the new defense targets that every NATO partner, including Canada, committed to reach. So that's that 3.5%. And you could read that. That could suggest that this pause could be more become a restart sort of thing if those commitments are met down the road, or at least if there was a plan to meet them. And I should say that the federal government has said its goal is to get defense and defense-related spending to 5% of GDP by 2035.
2: All right, Aaron. Thanks for this. Aaron Collins in Washington. U.S. Secretary of State Marco Rubio is signaling the White House intends to step up its pressure campaign against the Cuban government. The Justice Department indicted former leader Raul Castro on murder charges Wednesday, dating back 3 decades. Today, Rubio declined to comment on how officials would bring Castro to American soil. He says Washington is treating the current regime as a national security threat.
13: The president's preference is always a negotiated agreement that's peaceful. That's always our preference. You know, the likelihood of that happening, given who we're dealing with right now, is not high. But if they have a change of heart, you know, we're here. And in the meantime, we'll keep doing what we need to do.
2: A U.S. embargo choking off fuel supplies has triggered a near-total collapse of Cuba's electrical grid. Havana maintains the American sanctions amount to an illegal blockade.

0: Backlash is intensifying over the Trump administration's plan to create a nearly $2 billion fund to compensate people who feel they've been victimized by the justice system. Critics call it a mega slush fund to give cash payouts to the president's supporters, which could include rioters involved in the January 6th attack on the U.S. Capitol. Katie Simpson reports from Washington.
1: I was outraged. I was angry.
2: When former Washington, D.C. police officer Michael Fanone first learned about this new Trump administration fund, it rekindled a familiar sense of rage and disappointment. Fanone was severely beaten by rioters during the January 6th attack on the U.S. Capitol. The same people who now may qualify for compensation from the Department of Justice.
1: As if it wasn't enough that he went and pardoned those individuals, he's now going to use American taxpayer dollars to pay them.
2: Backlash has been mounting ever since the Trump administration revealed plans to create a nearly $2 billion anti-weaponization fund, a program that will allow individuals who feel the justice system was weaponized against them can apply for cash payouts.
3: Just to be clear, people that hurt police get money all the time, okay?
2: Acting Attorney General Todd Blanche is not setting any boundaries around who may or may not qualify, saying a five-person panel will adjudicate claims on a case-by-case basis. According to a Department of Justice memo obtained by PBS News, examples include Americans who had their online speech censored by the government, parents silenced at school board meetings, and suspects charged by the FBI.
4: I mean, people were destroyed. They went to jail. Their families were ruined.
2: There is bipartisan opposition to the plan, including from Republican Senator Susan Collins.
5: I do not support the weaponization fund.
2: And from Democrats, including Senate Minority Leader Chuck Schumer.
6: It's the most blatant act of corruption in American history.
2: Lawmakers have postponed a planned vote on a funding bill in order to give them more time to ask questions about the fund. And two U.S. Capitol police officers have also filed a lawsuit to try to block it. Still, Michael Fanone expects the Trump administration will push to make this program a reality.
1: Anyone in America who's shocked or surprised by this hasn't been paying attention. This is what Trump supporters voted for. And so, you know, my anger has since turned, like I said, to the American people.
2: Fanone is disappointed by the lack of outrage over the way the Trump administration has reframed the history of the Capitol attack.
1: Betraying me and betraying my colleagues who fought to defend democracy. Because what did we do it for?
2: Fanone says he still regularly gets death threats and worries this fund will inspire more political violence. Katie Simpson, CBC News, Washington.
0: Efforts to rebuild Gaza may never come to fruition if Hamas doesn't disarm. That's according to the so-called Board of Peace, overseeing the post-war transition in the territory. Its first report, delivered to the UN Security Council today, warns the main obstacle is Hamas's refusal to hand over weapons. Nikolai Mladenov heads the Board of Peace. He says further delay could entrench current conditions and threaten both Israeli security and Palestinian self-determination.
7: The risk is that the deteriorating status quo becomes permanent. Those people are likely to remain trapped in the rubble, dependent on aid, with no meaningful reconstruction, because reconstruction financing will not follow where weapons have not been laid down. No investment, no movement, no horizon.
0: The report says aid is trickling in at a fraction of the agreed amount in the original peace plan. It says efforts are complicated by restricted access and near daily ceasefire violations. Canadian activists who were part of a flotilla to Gaza have now been deported from Israel. The alleged mistreatment of the detainees in Israeli custody sparked intense diplomatic backlash. Video posted online by Israeli minister Itamar Ben-Gvir shows him taunting some of the activists who were kneeling with their hands bound. Canada has summoned the Israeli ambassador to protest the incident. Israeli Prime Minister Benjamin Netanyahu said Israel is right to stop what he calls Hamas terrorist supporters, but added the treatment was not in line with Israel's values or norms. Investing in space has historically been a financial black hole. Elon Musk is hoping to erase that by betting on AI to catapult the value of his company into the stratosphere. The world's richest person plans to take SpaceX public with a record-breaking offering. Lane Harrison has the details.
8: And liftoff of Falcon 9.
9: Elon Musk's SpaceX is looking to launch an initial public offering that could be worth more than $1 trillion. That could immediately make it one of the most valuable publicly traded companies on Earth, with a focus on the future of AI in space. And investment advisor Joseph Lukoski says excitement is building as shares of the company could be available by mid-June.
10: It's a historic IPO. It is going to have volatility to the likes that we probably had never seen before.
9: SpaceX has grown to be the world's largest space business, with Starlink internet satellites and reusable rockets. At the center of its ambitions to attract investors is a plan to build AI data centers, not just on Earth, but in orbit by 2028.
10: Like any other company, they want to raise a boatload of money. They want to continue to innovate. And it's really hard to do that, you know, when you're private. They're talking about raising $75 billion. You just don't do that by going, passing around the hat.
9: Going public brings extra scrutiny to what has largely been an unprofitable business. But now shareholders will decide how much the company is worth as SpaceX trades on the open market. Though in this deal, Musk will still retain the majority of voting control over the company's directions.
11: The critical breakthrough that's needed for us to become a space-faring civilization is to make space travel like air travel.
9: SpaceX has long been known for its goal of getting humans to Mars, but most of its revenue last year came from its internet offering, Starlink, and it now owns Musk's unprofitable XAI.
12: I think it's safe to say that at this point, SpaceX is less a space company and more of an AI data company.
9: Eric Berger wrote Liftoff, a book chronicling the company's early days. He says Mars is still a goal on the horizon.
12: Very much in the near term, they're focused much more on these orbital data centers. Musk views that as a profit source that could eventually fund some kind of Mars mission. They're biting off a lot. We're going to see if it's more than they can chew.
9: As SpaceX brings more AI on board, there are reports that OpenAI and Anthropic are both eyeing their own public offerings. Experts say they'll be watching SpaceX closely as it tries to go public this summer. Lane Harrison, CBC News, Toronto.
0: 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I'm Christine Burak. 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The final curtain is officially closing on a 33-year television institution. Stephen Colbert will host The Late Show one last time tonight, with the show's cancellation drawing intense public and political scrutiny. Talia Sarve has more on what the end of this era could mean for late-night TV.
13: 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I'm your host, Stephen Colbert.
14: The familiar opener from a man who needs no introduction, cementing himself a household name over an 11-season run. But an announcement by CBS last July, confirmed by Colbert himself.
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14: Has the comedian taking his final bow with the late night franchise on Thursday. CBS claimed it was a cost-cutting measure, citing huge financial losses for the show.
16: The idea that Stephen Colbert is the one that's going off the air seems unfathomable to me.
14: But host of CBC's Commotion, Elamine Abdelmahmoud, says there's fair skepticism around the cancellation being, at least in part, politically motivated. Colbert openly criticized CBS's parent company, Paramount, for settling a hefty lawsuit with President Trump days beforehand.
16: He was a top-rated one in his slot.
14: And never shied from political jabs. Just last week, Colbert mocked Trump for praising Chinese leader Xi Jinping.
17: You're a great leader. Sometimes people don't like me saying it, but I say it anyway because it's true. I only say the truth.
13: Congratulations. I Only Say the Truth was Donald Trump's 1 billionth lie.
18: There's not many performers out there who have his track record for holding up a mirror to American society.
14: Eric Deggans is a TV critic for NPR. He says satire is a great way of distilling effective criticism of administrations, making the likes of Colbert and Jimmy Kimmel targets.
18: That's why so many politicians are so uncomfortable with really good satirists.
14: Non-political show Brian Allen's Comics Unleashed is set to fill the vacant slot at the network, but experts say the demand for late-night talk TV is strong and can remain relevant as media consumption shifts to streaming and viral clips. Robert Thompson is a professor for television at Syracuse University.
19: It was a genre designed for TikTok. It's completely modular. You can chop it up.
14: However, Deggans warns it will still be a struggle financially.
18: I think these late-night shows are going to have to figure out new ways of reaching viewers beyond just taking their content and throwing it on YouTube and letting Google make most of that money.
14: One thing's for sure, Colbert's curtain close will be felt.
13: Thank you so much for being here.
14: Talia Saav, CBC News, Toronto.
0: Finally tonight, for almost 90 years, people have wondered what happened to Amelia Earhart. The trailblazing American pilot disappeared while flying over the Pacific in 1937, with no trace ever found. But a bronze statue of Earhart met a better fate this week, returning to its rightful place in Harbor Grace, Newfoundland and Labrador.
20: I honestly didn't think we'd ever find it, but I'm very pleased, and it's kind of full circle.
0: That's Sam Bruce. His late grandfather, pilot, and Earhart fan Roger Pike donated the statue to Harbor Grace, the place where Earhart began her famous 1932 solo flight across the Atlantic. Then last year, the 300-kilogram artwork was stolen, cut off at the base. People feared it had been melted down or thrown in the ocean. But 4 months later, it was found in the woods in rough shape. Metal sculptor Morgan McDonald.
21: It was in pieces. It was, you know, she had been cut off at the neck and chest and legs. And I think everybody was hopeful that, that it could be put back together and repaired.
0: McDonald was tasked with that repair job. He spent months at his Newfoundland bronze foundry welding and reinforcing the piece, his admiration growing as he worked.
21: I'm going to miss her because, you know, she was in the foundry for last year. You know, you'd wake up every day, you'd start your day, have a cup of coffee and, start your practice in the foundry. You know, it's a bit of a, bittersweet for me because, she's back where she's rightfully belongs, but she's not in the foundry there anymore. So it's a bit of an emptiness feeling.
0: Yesterday, the town rededicated the statue on the 94th anniversary of Earhart's celebrated departure from Harbor Grace. Thank you for being with us. This has been Your World Tonight for Thursday, May 21st. I'm Christine Bierak. Take care.
22: Good evening, I'm Robert Zimmerman with the latest headlines from Vancouver. A Saanich man has been handed a 4.5-year prison sentence after taking images and videos of hundreds of unsuspecting women and girls and posting them online. Police have identified 652 women and girls as victims. They say images and videos were taken of them inside local businesses, at beaches, and even through the windows of their homes. 39-year-old Yin Yong Derek Chan pleaded guilty to several voyeurism offenses. Fire crews say a large fire in Abbotsford this afternoon has killed about 150,000 chickens. Three barns were involved. Flames were reported in the area of Gladwin and Huntington just before 4 this afternoon. It's unclear on a cause. And the massive Sightsea hydroelectric project in Northeast BC is now officially named the John Horgan Dam. The former premier initially opposed the dam's construction, but after coming to power, reluctantly agreed to allow it to proceed. And now the forecast on the North Coast, cloudy tomorrow with a high of 10, highs up to 22 and mainly sunny in the Peace. In the Central Interior, clearing with a high of 21, highs up to 25 with a mix of sun and cloud in the Kootenays. In the Southern Interior, some sun and cloud with a high of 26. And for Metro Vancouver, Greater Victoria and the Fraser Valley, mainly sunny tomorrow with highs from 16 to 25 inland.
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24: Hello, I'm Neil Kirkstall.
25: Good evening. I'm Chris Howden. This is As It Happens. Tonight.
24: Working wounded, a former U.S. health official tells us international cuts and the shutdown of USAID is hampering the response to the growing Ebola outbreak in Congo, and recovery will not be easy.
25: Keeping their heads above water, the tiny island country of Vanuatu convinces a majority of the world's countries to back a UN motion our guest says could make it a legal duty to fight climate change.
24: The unrest is history. The Department of Justice is creating a fund for people who say they were mistreated by the federal government. Police who defended the Capitol on January 6th are horrified that rioters are among those looking for a payout.
25: He let the games begin. We remember Frank Hayden, who helped found the Special Olympics. Canadian Olympian Mark Tewksbury says his late friend changed millions of lives for the better.
24: It's getting a little snuffy in here. Scientists are finally able to classify an exciting fish with a long nose and what appears to be orange hair and name it after the long-nosed, orange, hairy, elephant-like Sesame Street character it most resembles.
25: And clerical error. For years, a souvenir Roman calendar has appeared to offer 12 months of photos of handsome priests. But now an Italian newspaper has revealed they're not men of the cloth at all, just men. As it happens, the Thursday edition, radio that has to admit they're all pretty hot under the collar.

0: Health officials in Congo are calling for more boots on the ground to help contain the Ebola outbreak. NGOs and governments have been rushing medical staff and supplies to the region, but until recently, a lot of the help they need was already there. Last year, the Trump administration shut down USAID and fired most of its staff. The U.S. also cut its funding to Congo from $1.4 billion in 2024 to just $21 million allotted for this year. Money for infectious disease contact tracing and surveillance were also cut. Dr. Daniel Bausch is a visiting faculty member at the Geneva Graduate Institute and a former medical officer at the Centers for Disease Control and Prevention. We reached him in Geneva.
1: Doctor, how would you characterize the level of concern you have in this moment watching Congo trying to respond to this outbreak without the kind of help it used to get?
2: So I'd answer with, you know, on two different levels. The concern for people who live in that region is very, very high. This is a very serious situation, and it has all the telltale signs of a very difficult outbreak to control in the region. And so my concern level is high, and I think most people who know much about Ebola would share that. That does not mean that my concern level is high or other people should have a lot of fear or worries about Ebola, you know, coming to other places. Your average person who lives outside of that area of Africa, you know, their risk is extremely small. So it doesn't mean that we don't need to be aware and alert and in different countries, but there's certainly no reason for panic outside of that area.
1: And knowing what you know about dealing with an outbreak like this one, on a practical level, to not have the kind of USAID funding and staffing on the ground to help, what kind of impact does that have?
2: I think it has impact, and it's not only USAID, obviously. You know, that's the one that we always focus on, and because the funding just completely got cut. But if you look at almost any multilateral organization, WHO, Global Fund, Gavi, the funding has been cut really across the board. And so all of them are dealing with significant decreases in funds, and that means decreases in personnel and capacity to respond. My prediction is that this is going to be a tough outbreak to put out very rapidly. And so it's one thing to say, well, we have the people who can respond today, but it's very fatiguing, right? And so, you know, the last outbreak in this region went on for 2 years. And when you think, okay, it's, you know, if I use a sports metaphor, you might still have the funding and the people who are the starting five on your basketball team. But, you know, when they get tired, do you have good replacements? And we've seen really big cuts. And so I think that over the long term, the impact will be significant.
1: You've talked before about where some of the workers in the country who have expertise, previous expertise, community health workers, where are they now if they're not employed in the ways they were before?
2: That's exactly what happens is when you get into these situations. And a lot of the local labor, if you think, you know, I mean, now we have 500 suspected cases. So how many contacts of those suspected cases do we need to follow on a daily basis for 21 days? So quite a large number. And who does that work? You know, those are often people that are brought in from other organizations that have a footprint in the area. And if those organizations in the last year have not been able to maintain a footprint in the area, you know, the person who you would want as a contact tracer last year or this year now, you know, may be driving a taxi in Kinshasa.
1: Given what you just said, given how this outbreak is playing out right now, the number of cases, the concerns, can there be a mobilization from countries such as the United States, others that can help to fill in the gaps?
2: I mean, there definitely can, but it's a matter of political will, right? And so we still have capacity. We've lost a lot of capacity. If we look at the United States, we've lost a lot of capacity at USCDC, at obviously USAID, which no longer exists. NIH has lost a lot of capacity, but there's still expertise there. There's still solid people. And they can be mobilized if we so choose. I'm not sure that on the highest level of government we're choosing. The information that I got in terms of CDC's ability, USCDC's ability to respond was pretty concerning in terms of how many people were actually engaged. So far, it's not many. And so it's a question of political will to send the people that we have. But even if we decide to do that, I do have concerns about how deep that expertise is in terms of, you know, just doing it over time.
1: In terms of surveillance, I wanted to ask you about that. In a news release, the State Department says it mobilized $23 million in foreign assistance, and a senior State Department official said, quote, there was no specific person or program associated with USAID in this region that would have detected this, unquote. How do you respond to that? If these kinds of international supports, this money was still in place, could this outbreak have been detected earlier?
2: I can't really say that. These are hard to pick up in the early phases in the best of times. I do think that our capacity to respond now that we know that it's happened is probably, it definitely has an impact.
1: Have you been speaking with any of your former colleagues? What have they been telling you about, you know, seeing those cuts, feeling the effect of those cuts, and now seeing something like this?
2: I speak with former colleagues almost every day, but most of that is that they're looking for work. So let me put it this way. Having worked for CDC for quite a few years and knowing what the CDC response normally would be in terms of technical expertise rapidly deployed to the field and supporting laboratory and epi investigation and different things, what I'm hearing is a significantly less than normally would be the case prior to last year.
1: And Doctor, just before we let you go, I mean, there's previous experience with Ebola, as you talked about. There's a COVID-19 pandemic and all the warnings that came after that about the need to be prepared. What do you make of this moment that we're in? You know, cuts may come at certain times, but that we're here after what we've all experienced.
2: You know, when COVID was happening, we all said, well, we can't allow this to ever happen again. And what's happening right now is not COVID. It's not happening again, but it's nevertheless a significant event that we have to respond to. And then let's not forget that, you know, last week the discussion was about hantavirus. Some of the people who were in Tenerife at last week and responding to hantavirus and may still be there are needed actually now in Africa for Ebola virus. And then, as I say, you know, then they may be needed next week for measles somewhere and cholera and different things. And so, you know, it is very concerning about our capacity to respond over the long haul for this outbreak and maintain our preparedness for lots of different things that still go on.
1: I appreciate this, Doctor. Thank you.
2: Okay, thanks a lot. Have a good evening.
0: Dr. Daniel Bausch is a visiting faculty member at the Geneva Graduate Institute and a former medical officer at the Centers for Disease Control and Prevention. We reached him in Geneva.

0: Donald Trump loves making deals, and he loves lawsuits. And now he has beaten himself at his own game and still come out on top. First, he sued the government he himself leads, seeking $10 billion from the IRS as compensation for the leak of his taxes. Next, he cut a deal with his own Justice Department, which is currently run by his former personal attorney, Todd Blanche, in which the DOJ agreed to settle the IRS lawsuit by creating a $1.776 billion fund financed by taxpayers. Acting Attorney General Blanche describes it as a, quote, anti-weaponization fund to compensate people who claim they were unfairly targeted by federal prosecutors, including many January 6th defendants. Over almost three decades at the DOJ, Rupa Bhattacharya oversaw some of the American government's largest damages programs, including the September 11th Victim Compensation Fund. We reached her in Arlington, Virginia.
1: Rupa, if you were back at the DOJ and you got a memo proposing something like this anti-weaponization fund, as they've called it, what would your first reaction be?
2: I would have so many questions. First of all, the way in which the settlement came about is quite concerning, given the sort of collusive nature of the litigation at play. The president here is on both sides of the V. He is both the party asking for the settlement and he's the party ultimately controlling the offering of the settlement, which is highly unusual. I can't think of another instance where it's happened before. So unusual, in fact, that the court itself was concerned that the case did not present a real case or controversy that it could decide. And the timing of the settlement seemed tied to the fact that the court was probably going to issue a decision on that question relatively soon. Secondly, I have concerns about the funding of the fund, of the new anti-weaponization fund, as it's being called. It's not clear to me how it's coming out of the judgment fund. Obviously, the judgment fund does provide authority for the Department of Justice to settle cases in litigation or to settle or to pay judgments that are entered against it by a court. But in most cases, that's done because there's an assessment of litigation risk. And there is some reason why it is in the best interest of the United States to settle as opposed to continue to take the case forward and defend it. I have no idea what the underlying assessment of litigation risk is here or why they think that the settlement is in the interest of the United States.
1: And we're talking about $1.8 billion, billion with a B. Our listeners heard it as well. Is that usual in terms of the amounts you were dealing with in your role when you were at the DOJ?
2: In a case that is being settled where there are only a handful of individual plaintiffs, that's unheard of. Even in some of the most severe cases that I settled, tort claims involving young children, where the settlement money had to pay for continuing medical expenses and an entire lifetime's worth of loss of income, you rarely saw a settlement anywhere approaching even $10 million. At $1.8 billion settlement in a lawsuit brought by a handful of plaintiffs, there's no precedent for that.
1: Can an attorney general and a president just come to an agreement like this under American law? Is it legal?
2: I think that's a hard question, and I think there are two parts to it. Whether or not the money can come out of the judgment fund is the harder legal question, in the sense that I do think it probably can, although I think the way it has been done here, given the collusive aspects of this litigation, is very contrary to the purposes for which Congress created the judgment fund. The more complicated question for me, and the one that I think does raise real problems about the legality of this action, the administration is taking settlement money coming into the United States and diverting it to another fund that Congress did not create, over which Congress will have no oversight, that no court is overseeing, and where the memorandum creating the fund creates no guardrails for how this money might be allocated, to whom, and for what reason. That's terribly concerning and potentially illegal, especially where you're talking about $1.8 billion in taxpayer money.
1: Two police officers, Capitol Hill police officers, who were there on January 6th are already challenging this. could this be blocked by the courts? Do you think that is a likely outcome?
2: I worry that there are concerns about whether or not the plaintiffs in these cases will have standing. In other words, whether or not they have alleged a sufficient case or controversy because they were themselves injured. I hope that they can demonstrate that that's true. But ultimately, I do think that the solution here probably lies with Congress. It is Congress's powers that are being intruded upon. And I really hope that Congress is able to do something about it.
1: Politicians have been voicing their concerns as well, Republicans included. And just before coming in to speak with you, it was reported, on the wires that U.S. Senate Republicans, basically fled, abandoned plans to vote on an ICE funding bill. You know, they're upset about this. They're upset about the ballroom funding. As well, Senate Majority Leader John Thune among them. What does that suggest to you? Does that signal to you that they could stop this?
2: I hope that's right. Unfortunately, we have not seen Congress exercise a lot of the power that it has to control the excesses of this administration. I hope they do so here.
1: Ultimately, Rupa, what message do you think this sends to the prosecutors who worked on the cases against January 6th rioters, working to secure convictions, or others who might end up getting payouts?
2: Honestly, I find it really troubling. Obviously, it undermines all the work of the prosecutors. It devalues the injuries that the many, many federal officers who were present that day suffered. Ultimately, I fear that it condones the violence that happened on January 6th, 2021, and may even encourage it. When I was the special master of the September 11th Victim Compensation Fund, we used to have signs up in our offices. We handed out billions of dollars to tens of thousands of claimants, but we had a sign up in our office, in every office in the building, that said we wanted to administer the fund in a way that was fair to claimants, that was faithful to the statute that created the fund, and that was accountable to the taxpayers, because we understood the responsibility that we had to ensure that taxpayer money was properly and fairly allocated.
1: Rupa, I appreciate this. Thank you.
2: Sure. Anytime.
0: Rupa Bhattacharya is a former official with the U.S. Department of Justice and the legal director at the Institute for Constitutional Advocacy and Protection at Georgetown Law. We reached her in Arlington, Virginia.

0: More than 20 years ago, marine biologist David Horasty caught his first glimpse of an orange fish known as the hairy ghost pipefish. No one knows how it got that name. I'm just kidding, everyone does. It looks hairy, it's ghostly, and it has a long pipe-like nose. And Mr. Horasty was hooked. But it's elusive. Took years of searching before he saw the hairy ghost pipefish again. And now he and his colleagues are ready to introduce it to the rest of the world. And they've given it a new scientific name that will undoubtedly sound familiar to Sesame Street fans. Solenostomus snuffleupagus. Ichthyologist Graham Short is a co-author with Mr. Horasty of the paper confirming the new species. We reached him in Chicago.
1: Graham, I have to say, I was skeptical before seeing any photographs when I heard that it was named after Mr. Snuffleupagus, and then I saw the pictures. I was wrong. Tell our listeners who haven't seen the photographs what it looks like.
2: So Snuffleupagus, or Snuffy for short, as it's now being called, literally resembles the character of Snuffleupagus on Sesame Street. And this is because the fact that it's very shaggy, very hairy. It has the same coloration as Snuffleupagus on Sesame Street, reddish-orange hue. And so the resemblance was quite uncanny and readily apparent. And so it was a natural fit.
1: Yeah. How quickly did you and your colleagues land on that name?
2: So my co-author and colleague, David Horasty, who lives in Australia, he has been 100,000% wanting to name it Snuffleupagus ever since he first encountered it in Papua New Guinea. When he first saw this shaggy little fish that resembled a tuft of floating red algae, he knew right away, I'm going to name it Snuffy if I ever find this again.
1: For those who, you know, are uninitiated in this world of Sesame Street, I'm sorry, I hope you'd get that initiation soon, but Mr. Snuffleupagus was first introduced as a friend of Big Bird, but only Big Bird could see him, right? He seemed to be invisible to adults in particular. The fact that this fish is so, or had been so elusive, was that part of the appeal as well?
2: That was definitely part of the appeal. And more importantly, because these fish resemble their environment, you know, their strategy is to camouflage themselves in their environment to avoid being eaten. They've evolved to resemble things in the environment, such as red algae or green algae. And particularly the way they move about in the water column, they even mimic the way the floating red algae moves in the water. So it's really easy to miss these little fish when you are in the same area. And so honestly, you're quite lucky to see them at all.
1: And is that why it's taken so long to document them? I mean, your colleague, you mentioned, the co-author on this paper, David Horasty, first saw it himself. Others had seen it before. But when he first saw it in Papua New Guinea in 2003, he realized that it had not been described yet by science.
2: Correct.
1: Or scientists. So is the fact that they're so elusive the reason that it's taken so long?
2: Yes, part of it's they're elusive and they're cryptic. The other reason is they're apparently seasonal. This family is known to be seasonal, and no one knows where they disappear to after the season, which they're seen a lot. So for over 6 years, or more than, I guess, 20 now, David's been going back to Papua New Guinea and even the Solomon Islands to try to find it again with absolutely no luck. And then he started receiving reports of its occurrence at the Great Barrier Reef in far north Queensland of Australia. And it turns out some good buddies of his, this dynamite scuba couple, started seeing Snuffleupagus. So that motivated Dave and I to head up there to try to find them with them. And the second dive, we found them. And it's an understatement to say that we screamed underwater.
1: I was going to ask what it was like to see it.
2: We high-fived, gave each other a hug, and we were just so excited. And we're just observing their movements. You know, they like to be near towards the bottom of small coral reefs, or bommies, as the Australians say. And it was phenomenal to see them just hang around this red algae just to blend in.
1: And they're very, very small as well, right?
2: They are. They're about 1.5 to 2 inches in length. Quite small, even for other members of the family. There's six other species, and a few are considerably larger than Sophilolagus.
1: And you've been, we should let our listeners know, you were analyzing them by looking at specimens taken from the Great Barrier Reef, along with the older ones that were already being housed at the Australian Museum but had not been described or categorized. What more did you learn about the role they play in the environment?
2: Oh my gosh. You know, every fish has a role, and they are either eating or being eaten. And it's been assumed that they only eat small crustaceans, like small shrimp, for example. But it turns out they have small fish skeletons in their gut or stomach. So they definitely eat small fish. Mm. And that's really one cool fact that we found out about these guys.
1: Is Snuffy your favorite now? Can you choose a favorite given the work that you do?
2: Oh, that's so easy. Yes, yes. Snuffy is my favorite.
1: It's going to be hard to talk.
2: They're just so cute. And it's been wonderful that Snuffy's gained so much attention, and Sesame Street has been so supportive. It's just a wonderful convergence of events that made this happen.
1: The next time you're naming a new species, is it automatically, you know, in the Muppet universe?
2: I was thinking that, because there is another species that goes pipefish that is known to divers around the Pacific, but it hasn't been formally described. So we are thinking of that.
1: Okay, but you're not going to say which one it is yet.
2: Yeah, not yet, because I need approval.
1: Right. Well, you'll tell us first, Graham, I'm sure.
2: I will. I promise. I promise.
1: Okay. Graham, a pleasure speaking with you. Thank you.
2: Likewise. You too, Neil.
0: Nailing down the exclusive. Graham Short is an ichthyologist at the California Academy of Sciences and the Australian Museum. We reached him in Chicago.

0: Yea, though I walk through the valley of the shadow of death, I will fear no evil.
1: Your words mean nothing to that priest.
0: For thou art with me.
2: From the 2011 movie Priest, that was Paul Bettany as Priest. In that scene, a bad guy tells Priest that his words mean nothing to the vampires, which are there. But then Priest throws some crosses in the air, and the crosses sprout knives, and then Priest throws them at the vampires. All in all, a convincing portrayal of life as a cleric. But of course, we know Paul Bettany is not really a priest. He is an actor. We saw him play a bright red guy in a Marvel movie. But what about those priests in the Calendario Romana that you bought at a souvenir shop in Rome? These handsome, fresh-faced men of the cloth smiling warmly at us from every page, from Gennaio through Dicembre. Are they priests? Well, why would they not be priests? Why, indeed? Because they're not. The Rome newspaper La Repubblica has just revealed that the calendar of priests is actually just a calendar of good-looking dudes dressed as priests. The paper tracked down a man who has appeared on the front of the calendar many times over the past 23 years. His name is Giovanni Galizia, and he says that he's smiling in that photo because he was 17 when it was taken, and his friends were all standing around laughing at his priest outfit. The photographer who made the calendar insists that a third of the men in the 2027 version of the calendar are real priests, but he did not offer any proof or explain why two-thirds are not priests. That must be disappointing for people who thought they were looking at 12 cute, clean-cut clerics, when really they were just seeing models who were turning the other cheekbone. Here's Lola Dutronic.

0: Lola Dutronic with their cover of the classic Kraftwerk song, The Model.
1: A short break for us now. When we return, Frank Hayden was a Canadian academic who helped bring the Special Olympics to the world. Olympian Mark Tewksbury tells us his friend believed anyone could be a competitive athlete.
0: And global warning, a tiny island nation in the Pacific is at risk of being engulfed by the ocean. So Vanuatu's climate justice envoy is relieved that a majority of UN countries support the idea of making fighting climate change a legal requirement. Stay tuned. I'm Chris Howden.
1: And I'm Neil Kirksall.

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1: Hi there, I'm Doug Herbert. Coming up on Daybreak Kamloops tomorrow, the city of Kamloops has launched a new online information hub trying to clear up confusion about how local government works before the next election. Our series on seniors and their caregivers continues. We'll hear about how taking care of a loved one can be a very stressful experience for some. And we'll get the latest on Williams Lake's Show and Shine happening this weekend. All that and more on tomorrow's show.
0: 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Coming up in an hour, it's Ideas with Nala Ayed.
2: Forget the ruins of antiquity, their glorious empires and great philosophers, and make way for free love, farming pirates, and escaped slaves who lived on the ancient world's margins. Coming up on Ideas.
3: From CBC News, the world is sour. I'm Neil Kumar. We begin in Alberta, where Premier Danielle Smith says the provincial government will add another question to a fall referendum that will ask Albertans whether the province should stay in Canada or begin the legal process for a binding separatism vote.
4: Because this proposed referendum question does not directly trigger separation, but if successful, would ask Alberta's government to commence the legal process necessary to hold a binding referendum on the matter, the recent court ruling would not be applicable, and the referendum question I outlined could proceed.
3: In her speech, she reiterated her preference for Alberta to remain in Canada.
4: Now, I want to be clear. I support Alberta remaining in Canada. That is how I would vote on separation in a provincial referendum. It is also the position of my government and my caucus.
3: That question wouldn't trigger separation if Albertans vote yes in October, but Smith said it would help the province understand the direction citizens want to take. The Carney government is eyeing changes to Canada's labor code. Some businesses have called for the law to be modified, but the proposals are not sitting well with labor groups and opposition parties. David Thurton breaks down what those changes could be and the reaction.
5: We are quite alarmed at the moment.
6: Christopher Manette is with Teamsters Canada, a union that represents thousands of truck drivers, rail, and airport workers. He's concerned by an attempt by the federal government to modernize Canada's labor code. Among the changes the government is considering in a discussion paper is introducing an essential services designation.
5: Think doctors, police officers, firefighters. Those workers can't go on strike because we need to protect human life. But the government is now looking at expanding these essential service designations to other categories of workers to protect corporate profits, and that's not right.
6: Other possible changes include reviewing Section 107, a controversial labor code provision that allows the minister to get involved to end strikes. Canada's Minister of Jobs, Patty Haidu, said there's an urgency to modernize Canada's workplaces in the face of automation, artificial intelligence, and Donald Trump, making sure both workers and employers have the modern tools and rules to do their jobs. David Thurton, CBC News, Ottawa.
3: Critics are calling it a mega slush fund. The Trump administration announced the nearly $2 billion anti-weaponization fund on Monday, which is meant to compensate people who feel they have been victimized by the justice system. And as Katie Simpson reports, the recipients could include rioters involved in the January 6th attack on the U.S. Capitol.
7: Backlash has been mounting ever since the Trump administration revealed plans to create a nearly $2 billion anti-weaponization fund, a program that will allow individuals who feel the justice system

0: And now the BC forecast on the North Coast. Periods of rain Thursday with a high of 11, highs up to 21, and mainly cloudy with strong winds in the Peace. In the central interior, including Prince George, a chance of showers and thunderstorms with a high of 17, highs up to 23 with lots of sunshine Thursday in the Kootenays. In the southern interior, including Kelowna, increasing cloudiness with a high of 23 as well. And for Metro Vancouver, Greater Victoria, and the Fraser Valley, a mix of sun and cloud Thursday with highs up to 23 inland.
1: Hello again and welcome back. I'm Neil Kirksall.
2: And I'm Chris Howden. This is As It Happens, the Thursday edition, part two. Coming up.
1: Beer today, gone tomorrow. Schlitz Beer has apparently been making Milwaukee famous for nearly 200 years. Now it's being discontinued. I'll speak with the self-proclaimed Wisconsin brewery nerd who is making one final batch this weekend.
2: You won't believe it. A new study looking at the eating habits of Quebecers reveals that they don't just love cheese. They eat it at almost every meal.
1: And pulling out all the stops, a 14-year-old in Norway is caught stealing a city bus and taking it for a joyride not once, not twice, but three different times. Stay tuned.
2: Leanne Sackett scored a big win yesterday, a win that could change international law around climate change. Ms. Sackett is the climate justice envoy for the tiny Pacific Island nation of Vanuatu. She has been lobbying countries around the world to back a UN motion recognizing a groundbreaking International Court of Justice finding from last year. Yesterday, the motion went to a vote at the UN General Assembly, where it was approved, with 141 countries voting in favor. We reached Leanne Sackett in New York.
1: Leanne, I wonder for you what it felt like watching those votes come in, 141 supporting Vanuatu's motion.
3: Oh, gosh, it was a very intense moment. To be honest, I was shaking with the adrenaline the whole time after going through so many votes to get to that final vote. Attempts to continue changing the text of the resolution all the way up until the last moment or potentially derail the entire support for the resolution. So we managed to defeat all of them and 141 states voting in favor of it was really a great relief, I have to say.
1: Do you celebrate afterwards?
3: Yes, of course. We had a really nice reception too. Okay. We invited all of the supporters, and even those that didn't. I mean, it's a process, right? And this is diplomacy and multilateralism. I have to say, it was only the supporters that showed up, but we had a really nice evening afterwards.
1: And what about people back on the island? How have they been reacting? What are they saying to you?
3: Oh, my phone's been inundated with congratulations messages. I think it's something that we all have a lot to be proud of. It's, you know, we're a tiny nation and relatively new state. We've only been part of the diplomatic and UN world since 1980 when we, you know, became independent. And so to be able to, such a historical initiative, it's really something for us all to be proud of.
1: Canada voted in favor of this, but how will yesterday's vote, what will it actually do to change the legal responsibilities of big oil and gas producers, including Canada?
3: We were very happy to see that Canada was able to support in the end. That was really positive. And I'm sure not an easy decision for the government to make, knowing that there is a larger industry to take into consideration. In terms of what the resolution impacts, the impacts of the resolution, we always talk about climate ambition, and this is the way it's phrased, and that's fine. But essentially, it's optional or pledges, sometimes considered to be a form of charity from it's sometimes perceived this way, not entirely accurate. But what this shifts is essentially how governments need to factor in the different elements and the different risks about continuing on with fossil fuel extraction and uncurbed emissions, because what's driving them at the moment is economic gains and the economy of any country. But what the court said was that governments are responsible for acts within their jurisdiction, including those of private actors. And so then this extends to the government regulating big fossil fuel companies that are operating in their jurisdiction as well. And then if they fail to do so, potentially being legally liable for the failure to do that, or potentially having breached obligations, and then legal consequences flowing on from that should they be chosen to be enforced.
1: What kind of consequences could there be?
3: Well, under international law, there's these rules of state responsibility. And so reparations is the one that's probably talked about the most because it links to compensation fits under reparations. And so compensation, of course, is the one that everybody talks about because there's a monetary value attached to it. But all of these legal consequences are important because some of them, for example, link to primary obligations, like to restore ecosystems, for example. And so a form of restitution would be to, you know, make sure other states are fulfilling their obligations to restore ecosystems. But then compensation is the one that would have a monetary value to it. And so coming back to your question that you asked before about what could Vanuatu do against states like Canada if they're not fulfilling their obligations, well, there is the option of going through international courts. And so while I say it's an option, I have to be very careful to clarify that's not a direction that Vanuatu is taking at the moment. But it is now available and has been since the advisory opinion was released.
1: You'll have time for more celebration back home, perhaps, and some time to relax, maybe, but you're still fighting. What is next in your fight, Vanuatu's fight, against climate change?
3: Yeah, you know, I can't wait to go home, to be honest. It's been a very long battle over here. We were hoping to have this resolution passed last year, and so it's resulted in me being here in New York for many, many more months than I'd hoped for. I can't wait to get back to my small island. But in terms of the next work following up, so in the resolution itself, there were these follow-up actions in the elements in the resolution. And one of them was the part of the amendments that were being proposed. I think that it was the amendment proposed by Kuwait to actually have the entire paragraph removed so that there couldn't be any more follow-up action on the ICJ advisory opinion within the General Assembly. And this is really significant because you know, the General Assembly operates by majority, unlike almost every other climate forum. All of them are agreed to by consensus, which means that if any one state doesn't agree, then all states have to come down to a consensus decision, which is often leading to agreement on the lowest common denominator within the international community. And so having this alive in the General Assembly and being able to come back to it again is really important because it keeps the issue alive and it allows us to continue building on multilateral efforts to see how states are complying with obligations and also to identify gaps that are in multilateral efforts that could be strengthened in our combined efforts. So another thing that's in the resolution is a request to the Secretary General to produce a report. And that means that we have an opportunity to give our views and perspectives and hopefully influence what ends up being in the report of the Secretary General, which will drive subsequent action again.
1: Good to speak with you, Leanne. Thank you.
3: My pleasure. It was very nice to speak with you as well.
2: Leanne Sackett is the Climate Justice Envoy for the Pacific Island Nation of Vanuatu. We reached her in New York.

0: Just watching the HBO hospital show The Pit on your couch drives up your heart rate to the point where you might consider going to the real-life ER. And it seems like they work very hard on that show to make things as realistic as possible. But ultimately, of course, stressful as it is to us viewers, it's nowhere near as stressful as the daily grind for actual healthcare workers. Today, actor Noah Wyle, the star of The Pit, took healthcare advocacy to Capitol Hill, where he joined lawmakers and hundreds of healthcare workers to call for new laws to support them. Here is Noah Wyle talking about what real-life Dr. Robbies need.
1: I am an actor. I'm the son of a nurse who spent 50 years caring for other people, and I've spent decades trying to do justice to what she and the rest of you actually do. That is the only credential I am claiming today. The Pit is what happened when a group of us got obsessed with one question. What does the job actually look like right now? And to answer that question, honestly, we listened. We listened to emergency physicians. We listened to charge nurses. We listened to residents being asked to function on 3 hours sleep after working 18-hour shifts and then being asked to head right back in. We listened to social workers, to techs, to attendings, to chaplains. And we did not have to go very far. The reality was right there. You were all living it every day. And what I learned from this show and what is now in my bones is that medicine is hard enough, but so much of the damage is coming from everything around medicine. It is the prior auth that takes the surgery off the schedule. It is the staffing ratio that turns a manageable shift into a moral injury. It is the tuition bill from a decade ago that still dictates where you can live and what you can afford. It is the fear of telling the truth that could cost you your job. Let me say plainly what we're asking Congress to do. Pass the Health Care as a Human Act, a federal tax credit of up to $6,000 a year for healthcare professionals serving the communities that need them the most. And let me put that into a little bit of context. The U.S. tax code has tax credits that encourage all sorts of things, like restoring historic buildings and maintaining railroad tracks, creating wells for oil and gas production, semiconductor manufacturing, even keeping distilled spirits in warehouses. And I'm not weighing in on any of those. But if the tax code can value all of that, supporting the people who keep us alive should not be the harder call. This is not a luxury. If healthcare professionals aren't paid fairly, they leave the profession and patients get sick and die, full stop.
0: Actor Noah Wyle of The Pit speaking at a rally for healthcare reform on Capitol Hill today.

0: When Canadian academic Frank Haydon started doing research on sport for people with intellectual disabilities in the 1960s, he was basically starting from scratch. And his findings that people with intellectual disabilities could not only participate in sports, but excel at sports, were so groundbreaking at the time that they caught the attention of the Kennedy family. And that research sent Professor Haydon on a decades-long journey promoting and growing the Special Olympics around the world.
1: We needed a system, like if it's going to happen, it doesn't happen from casual play. It just like everything in fitness, like you have to have a goal, you have to have a progressive overload system, you have to stress the body in a particular way. But in order to do that, you've got to be motivated to do it. The big key was, how do we get them to do it? We know if they get the exercise, they'll change and they'll get better. How do we get them to do it? And to me, sport was the way. Sport was the way that certainly kept me active all through my childhood. And I said, but now you talk sport and you talk mental handicap. That was a contradiction of terms in those days. How do we bring the two together?
0: From a 1997 interview with the CBC's Peter Zosky on Morningside, Special Olympics co-founder Frank Haydon reflecting on the origin of the Games. Mr. Haydon died on Saturday at the age of 96. Thanks to his efforts, the Special Olympics now involves millions of athletes in over 170 countries. Mark Tewksbury is an Olympic gold medalist who sat on the board of Special Olympics Canada with Frank Haydon for many years. We reached him in Toronto.
2: Mark, Frank Haydon clearly had a vision and a plan. When you think about accessibility in sport now, what kind of a footprint does Frank Haydon leave in this arena?
3: Well, first of all, you caught me off guard by playing his voice. Yeah, and that was so frank in that statement. I mean, he just believed in access for all and to give every human the benefit of the doubt, to think that people are beyond even just play. People need goals. People need things to aspire to. And that was what made Frank such an incredible pioneer in the Special Olympics movement. Yeah.
2: I think a lot of people will be surprised to find out that he proposed a Special Olympics program in Canada, and it was rejected. That's when he took that same proposal to the United States. What happened?
3: I think it is a product of its time. Frank was ahead of his time. And I think in the United States, he had the good fortune of having Eunice Kennedy Shriver, who had a certain notoriety and access to government and funds, et cetera. And so that was, an avenue that he saw that this idea actually that he had could come to life. And thankfully, Canada was not far behind. Once the idea took and Frank was part of it, he brought that movement to Canada very quickly.
2: And when you became involved with the Special Olympics and you started to work together, I mean, was that your first meeting and introduction and collaboration with Frank Haydon?
3: Well, I actually met the Special Olympics athletes a few years before I met Dr. Frank Haydon. I mean, he's the founder of a movement. So as I got more involved with Special Olympics, eventually Frank and I crossed paths and then knew each other for decades. But for example, that clip you played sounds like it was just after the Collingwood World Games that happened up here, or maybe right around that time, that Canada hosted for the Special Olympics World Winter Games. And that was a big time that I spent around Dr. Frank Haydon.
2: And what was he like to work with and spend time with?
3: Slightly mischievous, extremely intelligent, very thoughtful, the biggest heart, and just such a deep caring. I mean, one of the most impossible tasks was trying to walk through a venue at Special Olympics with Dr. Frank Haydon, because there's just like, we wouldn't get 2 inches before the next person came up to hug him or thank him, and the athletes adored him. And he was, and he wanted that time with everyone too. He reveled in that experience of seeing these young people reaching for goals and feeling great about themselves.
2: One of our producers spoke with Special Olympian Amy Van Amp. In 2014, Amy was awarded Burlington's Female Athlete of the Year. Frank Haydon gave her that award. Here's a little bit of what she told us about him.
4: I did a speech for Dr. Frank Haydon, and I got to tell him how, like, he was my superhero and how he impacted my life. I work at Staples because of Special Olympics. He shopped there and he actually remembered my name every time he came in. He remembered my story. He's just a wonderful man.
2: Does that line up with the person you came to know?
3: Absolutely. And I know Amy, too. Oh. I recognize Amy's voice. You're killing me today. This is the legacy that Frank would be so proud of. Also, I remember Jackie Barrett was a powerlifter in the Special Olympic movement, and he got inducted into Canada's Sports Hall of Fame. And that was really an intersection of all the things that Frank cared about, you know, providing opportunity for people with intellectual disability and connecting to the traditional sports systems that are built on progression and, you know, commitment to getting better and that sort of discipline.
2: You were at the top of your career, the top of your game when you met and were doing this work as well. But what would you say he taught you?
3: He was just so welcoming. Even though you're top of your game and you're an expert at what you do, when you join something new, like when I joined the Special Olympics leadership, it was a little overwhelming and intimidating. And Frank just always made people feel at ease and at home and shared why, the purpose, the caring, and just instilled that in you from day one.
2: And he wasn't shy about giving feedback, right? You gave a speech,
3: never,
2: I think, right?
3: I know. Yeah, years later, you know, I was talking because for me, I really appreciated coming from a competitive background, the joy that Special Olympics brought. Because sometimes as a mainstream athlete, you can get lost. You know, that kind of goes away. And Frank reminded me that actually, Mark, that's great. You're focusing on that. But really, please don't undermine the actual athletic ability of these athletes and the system that they're working within. And I absolutely never forgot that. He made just a great point.
2: And so he shifted it for you, but shifted it for millions of other people too, by helping to create
3: just,
2: this.
3: Yeah, that interview, right? Just to hear him talking about the system and the process and getting practices. And he's so right. If you don't create that, where do people go to play and train? And he was such a visionary from that perspective.
2: How do you think he felt? I don't know when you were last able to meet or speak, but, you know, the Special Olympics, of course, is in more than 170 countries, millions, more than 5 million athletes. How did he feel about its reach, or did he want more and bigger and better?
3: He always wanted more. He always wanted it.
2: Like any great athlete, yeah.
3: Like any great athlete and any great founder. And he put in the miles too. This is a man that took the programs that Canada developed because we had terrific programs and made sure they made their way around the world. So I'm so happy later in his life, he became a companion of the Order of Canada, the absolute highest honor. He was inducted into Canada's Walk of Fame, like, you know, in his late 80s, I think. So it's just so amazing to see the world catch up to the work that he did.
2: Mark, I'm very glad we could speak. Thank you for this.
3: My pleasure, and thanks for honoring Dr. Frank.
0: Mark Tewksbury is an Olympic gold medalist who worked alongside the late Frank Hayden for many years. He's in Toronto.

0: It's as star-studded and colorful as any major fashion event, but in London, England this week, the beauty is not on the runway. It's sticking out of the ground. The Chelsea Flower Show, hosted by the Royal Horticultural Society, is currently in full swing. The grounds have been graced by the likes of David Beckham and King Charles, who never misses it. And there's representation from Canada, too. Charles Marriott works with Solus Decor, a Vancouver company that designs garden features. He spoke to the CBC's Stephen Quinn and Brad Carpenter from the Chelsea Flower Show this morning, and he answered one particularly pressing question.
1: Charles, I understand that this year they've lifted the ban on garden gnomes. Is that correct?
2: Yes, well, that was news to me. There was a huge load of rumours going around, and people thought, oh, gosh, garden gnomes, that's hardly RHS. But then again, of course, I got a big shock when Brad told me about the Aphrodite one with being sponsored by Love Honey, just because that is a completely off the wall. I mean, I've never heard of them accepting a garden like that, but it seems very popular.
1: Describe it for me, if you could.
2: Well, it's a lot of neon lights, but obviously it's breakfast television, so I can't tell you too much other than to say that Love Honey are a sex aids. Let's put it that way. They're a sex aids company.
1: Ooh. Okay, I was not aware.
2: Yes. Well, I wasn't aware until the other day that they are actually exhibiting here with a garden.
1: And how are they featured in this garden?
2: Well, as I say, it's a lot of neon lights and a lot of inference, let's say, with a big love heart on the frontage of it.
1: Gotcha.
2: Yeah, so... but yeah, that is a first. I've not seen anything quite like that. But going back to, say, King Charles's garden, which obviously naturally attracts a lot of interest, particularly as he's recently done, you know, significant trips to America. And so, yeah, that's a lovely garden. And, of course, he's a very, very keen horticulturalist himself. So he takes real interest, you know. And when he goes round on a Monday night on press day, he stops and talks to a lot of the garden designers and a lot of the people who are involved at Chelsea. He's very good like that.
1: Brad, back to you. And we are having a good giggle in the studio here. Charles, thank you.
2: Sorry about that.
3: This segue to King Charles and Aphrodite.
1: That was what got me too. Charles, thank you so much for your play-by-play there. We really appreciate it.
2: And okay, Brad, no problem.
0: Charles Marriott is a sales consultant with Solus Decor. He is in London this week for the Chelsea Flower Show. He was talking to Stephen Quinn and Brad Carpenter on the early edition in Vancouver. 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

0: The Temptations with a 1970s radio jingle for Schlitz beer. And those were much frothier times for the brand. Now, the beer that made Milwaukee famous is about to be chugged for the last time. Schlitz, one of the oldest beer brands in the U.S., will be discontinued after 170 years in production. And one self-described Wisconsin brewery nerd wants to make sure it gets the send-off it deserves. Kirby Nelson will be brewing the final batch of Schlitz on Saturday using a recipe from 1948. He's the brewmaster at Wisconsin Brewing Company. We reached him in Verona, Wisconsin.
1: Kirby, you're going to be drinking the last can of Schlitz beer pretty soon. You're going to be brewing it before that. So is it excitement, anxiety? What's the overriding emotion right now?
2: It's all the above. I mean, you know, Schlitz is a grand brand, the beer that made Milwaukee famous. And, you know, when we heard that Pabst is going to have to put the brand on hiatus, whatever the word is, because of, you know, market acceptance was dropping for the beer, we felt it was our responsibility to see if we could do an example of Schlitz from the golden era of the beer.
1: Yeah, it's a 1948 recipe, which we'll get to in a moment. But for people who, from this conversation, are hearing about Schlitz beer for the first time or have heard about it but never tasted it, how would you describe its significance?
2: Well, its significance that, you know, Milwaukee became known as a brewing center. A lot of Germans had settled in Wisconsin, and they brought their love of beer and their brewing skills with them. And Milwaukee became home of a number of great brands, Gettleman, Blatz, Pabst, Miller, and of course Schlitz. And Schlitz ended up in the mid-20th century being on top of the heap. You know, for example, in 1950, Schlitz was the number one selling beer. And so what I want this beer to do is be representative of the beer, what the beer was, as best as we can, during that, again, golden era.
1: And how would you describe what it tastes like?
2: Well, I'll put it this way. If you've had your standard American standard lager or something like Molson's, you may have heard of that.
1: Yes, of course.
2: Basically, this is what a mass market beer would have tasted like in the 50s as opposed to today. It's got what we call in brewing a higher original gravity. And the simplest way to describe that is in the brewing process, the liquid that we're producing, the original gravity is the percentage of solids that we extracted from the grains in a brewing procedure. And we get our fermentable sugars from that. Today, the original gravity of a lot of American beers, I would guess, is in the 10.8 to 11.2 range for the premiums. Back then, it was 12.7. So you're still getting the same beer personality, but amplified. It's just a little bit gutsier. It's going to have a little bit more hop bittering, and it's going to have a little bit more body and mouth feel. So it basically is yeah, a bit of an amplified beer compared to what they are these days.
1: You mentioned the highs, the historic highs, but there have been lows as well. The Detroit News says that Stroh Brewery collapsed because it bought Schlitz. Then there was the uproar in the 70s about, you know, the taste. People stopped drinking it because the recipe changed. Is the brand cursed or mismanaged? What do you think?
2: Well, you know, number one, I do think that the claim that Schlitz took down Stroh is overstating the case, all right? There's a number of reasons that companies like that struggle. But what Schlitz's problem was in the 1970s, I believe it was, they tried to come up with a process that could greatly shorten the brewing time needed, you know, the making the beer and the aging of the beer, and try to cut that down significantly by doing stirred fermentations and other things, and it didn't work commercially. When it went on the street, it was full of a very unpleasant flavor called diacetyl. It's rancid, buttery. And plus the beer was very, very cloudy and overall unpalatable. And people literally, you know, dropped it like a hot potato and went to other beers in droves, unfortunately.
1: The 1948 recipe, how much can you tell us about it?
2: Why did
1: you decide to latch onto that?
2: Very cool. I have a good friend named John Lupowitz, who's a Schlitz collector, and he went into Schlitz when they were literally clearing out all the offices and selling everything they had, and he got a number of very cool items. Among these, there were 5 volumes of brewhouse records / logs, and it was keeping track of how many raw materials were used. And from this, you know, and it was from 1912 to 1948, I got a fascinating study in how the beers kind of evolved in terms of things like original gravity that I discussed, hop types, hop amounts, hop rates, what have you. And the original gravity was much higher pre-prohibition. It was in the 13.5 to 14 range. Well, as times went on, especially post-prohibition, when the big breweries really started to gain momentum, they were lowering gravity to make it for a much more palatable product. The best definition I've ever heard of how to mass market a product to offend the least number of people possible. And so brewing went in that direction. Apparently, they felt the American palate was demanding milder, more pleasant beers like Schlitz in the late 40s. And one of their sayings was, it's just a kiss to the hops.
1: Do you remember the first time you cracked open a Schlitz?
2: I didn't even crack it open. My parents used to drink it, and underneath the basement steps, they'd keep the empty bottles. And I went down there and took a few sips, and it was just oxidized nonsense. By that time, I go, what is the attraction here? But I figured it out.
1: You figured it out. There must be so many memories for you.
2: You know what? I have been totally blessed with what I do for a living. I've been working in breweries since 1978, and the craft breweries started coming in, seriously in the mid-80s. And by 2023, there are almost 10,000 breweries in the United States. Mm-hmm. So it was just such a huge, cultural change in beer. And it was just fascinating to be a part of. I could go on for years of the cool stuff I've been lucky enough to be involved with.
1: Given that boom, though, and changing tastes, are people really missing out if they don't drink a Schlitz?
2: Well, I believe so, because my definition of a beer, it should be an adjunct to the enjoyment of life. In other words, it's a pleasant companion. It sits, it's got personality, but it's a good one to hang with, where you have one or how many you choose to have. And unfortunately, I believe I've seen too much in the craft industry become liquid freak shows. If it's soluble, let's put it in a beer. And if a little is good, then a lot's got to be great. And I taste so many unbalanced, quite frankly, show-offs. Whereas a beer like Schlitz was, again, made at a time when just beer was supposed to be enjoyed and relaxed with, not analyzed and discussed over and over and over.
1: Hiatus, you used that word earlier. You think it's going to come back?
2: Well, anything is possible. I sure hope so. Again, I'm very proud to be a Wisconsin brewer, and I just love the heritage of breweries in the States, like I mentioned. And Schlitz, I think, is such an integral part of it that I just want to see it around forever.
1: Kirby, thank you.
2: Oh, of course. It's such a pleasure. Thank you.
0: Kirby Nelson is the brewmaster at Wisconsin Brewing Company. We reached him in Verona, Wisconsin.

0: Mariah Jackson and her partner, Fernando Gonzalez, live just 7 minutes from the Upper River Valley Hospital in Waterville, New Brunswick. So she did not imagine she would end up giving birth on the side of the Trans-Canada Highway. But that's exactly what happened last month. Labor and delivery services were closed at the local hospital that day. So the couple was told to drive more than an hour to Fredericton instead. On their way there, Ms. Jackson's contractions intensified and the couple were forced to park and deliver the baby before paramedics arrived. Now with baby Liam healthy and at home, the couple is speaking out about the ordeal.
1: So we got the car packed up and we left here probably, what, 8:30? I want to say we made it to Canterbury when my contractions got super intense. Like, I could breathe through them, could talk through them. And then right around when we hit Nackwick, I had said, okay, like, I feel like I need to push. So I called my mom on my phone and I said, Mom, like, the baby's coming. Like, we're not going to make it. So she ends up calling 911 for us. She's ahead of us in her car. So when they called us, they were asking, like, where are you? So we were at marker 242, and they told him, pull over. Like, don't keep driving, just pull over. So as soon as he pulled over, like, I immediately was like, okay, this baby's coming, like, right now. So I put the seat back. I was going to get in the back seat, but there was absolutely no time. So I put the seat back, and within, like, 3 minutes, like, he was born at 9:18, and he was laying on my chest. It was definitely very scary. Like, I was probably actually the calmest one out of all three of us. My mom showed up probably 2 minutes after he was born, and the ambulance showed up 10 minutes after he was born. He was blue when he came out. Like, I was the calmest one, but that was the worst part because, like, neither of us know what to do in that scenario.
2: You're not prepared. I thought in my head that I'm always prepared. I will always be there for my kids. That's what I thought in my head. But in the moment, like, I was just in shock. It's just not something that you wake up and you'd be like, okay, you're ready to deliver a baby.
1: Towards the end of my pregnancy, Upper River Valley was shutting down quite a bit. So I had stress, like, I knew that my labors were really quick. So with him, I was like, if I have to drive down to Fredericton, I was like, what if I don't make it? Like, it was always in the back of my mind. I never thought it would actually happen.
2: And you started kind of almost blame yourself. I was like, okay, well, I could have done things differently and stuff like that. Even herself, like, but at the same time, we realized that we're not doctors. We have people that do that, right? And then we should have been able to had at least another procedure happen, like go to the ER where we are, a local emergency room or something like that, you know? Mm-hmm. These things really shouldn't be happening.
0: That's Mariah Jackson and her partner, Fernando Gonzalez, who delivered their baby on the side of the Trans-Canada Highway last month. They were talking to the CBC's Savannah Odd.

0: The Walter Cup is coming home. Last night, for the first time, a Canadian team won the PWHL championship. The Montreal Victoire secured a victoire over the Ottawa Charge, thanks in part to a jailbreak or a shorthanded goal by Abby Rock. After the game, Marie-Philippe Poulin described what it was like to get the win and to experience that goal from the penalty box.
1: Yeah, I mean, we know people have been talking and we see it, we hear it. But at the end of the day, it's the people in that dressing room that's going to show up day in and day out. And that's what we did. We focused on ourselves and we knew coming tonight in this building was going to be hard. But honestly, we stayed patient. We chipped away. We stayed composed the whole game. And honestly, it just showed having that goal in the second period of Abby kind of gave us a second win there. In the third, obviously, people have stepped it up. And again, Abby, that jailbreak goal, unbelievable, honestly. I think I peed a little in the penalty box. I was so excited. And honestly, for them to see and come see me, it was just unbelievable. A lot of emotion there. Yep, I said it.
2: I want to ask you a bigger picture question about the league, but, you know, I've seen hockey card shows where there's a huge lineup for your autograph now. You're on a lot of TV commercials. You're in the Tim Hortons Upper Deck card set. They did 20 million packs of cards, so there's millions of kids in Canada that have your hockey card now. And I just wondered how you see the excitement of that. Like, I don't know if you were a girl, have you ever imagined you'd be on a hockey card, but did you ever see this happening? And maybe comment too on the investment and the commitment that Upper Deck has made to grow the PWHL, not in the league as much as the players.
3: Let me start it on her ads.
1: I mean, it's, to me, what's most special, it's when you see like little girls, little boys, waiting for us and showing us our card and wanting to have autograph, wanting to see us. It's something that's really special. Like, remember when I was a kid, obviously you watch the NHL, you want to be part of that, but you know that it's not going to be a possibility. But now seeing women's on TV, seeing ads, seeing people supporting, talking about it on social media, on TV, it's all about visibility. Like, honestly, when you see parents taking their kids from Montreal, driving all the way to Ottawa and being able to see this game tonight, that's going to make a big difference. They're able to go back to their school tomorrow and talk about it and see what they saw. And it's all about everybody together, talking about it, growing it together. But to be able to see all the girls on different hockey cards, to see little boys, little girls wanting to have their autograph is something that's truly cool. And we're going to keep growing and keep going.
0: Marie-Philippe Poulin speaking after the Montreal Victoire won their first PWHL Walter Cup last night.

0: Given when, as it happens, airs across Canada, a lot of people listen to it while eating dinner. And I have to tell you that if I weren't talking on As It Happens right now, I would also be eating dinner. Because at this point in the program, I start to get hungry. A little while ago, I popped up to the kitchenette to rummage through the fridge and cupboard, see if anybody had left any lunch in there. Unfortunately, the only edible thing was a jar of mayonnaise, which really hit the spot. In a way, my job is a lot like Benoît Lamarche's. Mr. Lamarche is the director of the Nutrice Centre at Université Laval. He's also in charge of the Nutri-Québec project, which involved peering inside the fridges and pantries of Quebecers to learn about their eating habits. This week, it released its findings. And one key finding was lots and lots of cheese. We reached Benoît Lamarche in Quebec City.
1: Benoît, I don't have to tell you that Quebec is known for its cheese. Quebecers are known for their love of cheese, but how deep is their love?
2: Well, our recent survey of more than 7,000 people, 26,000 meals, revealed that cheese occurs in almost at every meal in the plates of Quebecers. It's very present, and even in snacks, for example, this is something unusual. You wouldn't see that, I think, in the U.S. or perhaps elsewhere in the world. But yes, we love our cheese, and our data just support that.
1: Maybe some others, a few other countries, but the amount that you saw in your research, the frequency of this cheese consumption, what does that suggest to you?
2: The fact that we see cheese at every meal suggests that we are indeed very attached culturally to that food, and that's perhaps an heritage from our European cousins. We do eat cheese in a different way, I think, than in the U.S. In the U.S., and again, the example is finding cheese in snacks, and in the U.S., the main sources of cheese are cheeseburger and pizza. So definitely, we have a different cultural experience with cheese here in Quebec.
1: Yeah, and in terms of processed cheeses, how would they go over with Quebecers? Just anecdotally, do you think?
2: So processed cheese is not included in our analysis of cheese. So we're talking about real cheese here. So it's there at almost every meal in a lot of people. So yeah, we do away with processed cheese in many people.
1: I mean, there will be people, as you know, in a lot of places, not just Quebec, who say, I mean, cheese is necessary to my life. It tastes great. They feel that it's healthy as well. Where do you put cheese? Unhealthy or healthy?
2: I would say neither, because the epidemiology and the research and in large cohorts of people followed for many years, they show that high consumers of cheese, and that's, you know, many servings per day versus very low consumers of cheese, have no higher or lower risk of heart disease, for example. It's kind of neutral. And it's counterintuitive because cheese is a significant source of sodium and of saturated fat in the Quebecers' diet. We've seen that in our recent survey. So it's kind of you wouldn't expect that, but there's cheese is a complex food. It has a lot of other nutrients, calcium, proteins, bacteria, and so the overall effect of cheese on health seems to be relatively neutral. So yeah, that's where we stand because that's what the science says.
1: And you mentioned the sodium and saturated fat part of all of this. Mm-hmm. I mean, what does that mean for their overall health? What you found here? What could it mean?
2: Sure. I mean, we could be concerned about cheese being the third food source of sodium in the diet, but there's 75% of other, even more 80% of the sodium that comes from other foods. So there's a lot of wiggly room for playing with sodium sources. And the other thing about saturated fat is that there's more and more research is showing that when the saturated fat is in its original food, as it is with cheese, it may be less harmful than when it's put in other foods like ultra-processed food, for example, because it's part of its own matrix. So that's, again, some very rigorous research showing that.
1: When you say other foods are worrisome, which ones are you talking about?
2: Well, the talk of the day is ultra-processed food, all the packaged foods that we buy ready to eat. You have your ready-to-eat dinner, or even breads that are packaged at the groceries are considered, many of them anyway, ultra-processed. And there are a significant source of sodium, surprisingly. So yeah, almost 40 to 50% of calories in Canada, and we're doing the analysis in this cohort in Quebec, comes from ultra-processed food. So that's a big concern. For sure.
1: You're trying to look and learn about eating habits there. Is the goal to try to shift those habits? I mean, are you going to take on messing with how much cheese Quebecers eat?
2: Well, we don't want to tell people what to do. The Nutri-Québec is really a research that observes and has no judgment on what we're seeing. But what we're doing, however, is we're providing the policymakers, we're providing the communities data so that we can actually inform the best actions and see, okay, which nail should we hit in our next policy for healthy eating? And so having a picture of our dietary habits is extremely useful, and it's actually necessary to do that. So we hope, and because we're tracking down the dietary habits of our participants, we hope that we're going to see shifts over time. But this takes a lot of time to do, for sure.
1: In the work that you've done with these participants, were they asked if they could imagine, cutting out cheese from one of those meals a day or any?
2: No,
1: or was that
2: we didn't
1: not part
2: ask,
1: of the question?
2: Yeah, we didn't ask.
1: You didn't
2: want
1: to offend them right off the bat.
2: No, and this is an observatory study, so we don't want to influence what people think or what people do. But it's a great question, actually, and anecdotally, I think people are attached to the cheese, and we've not documented that from a behavioral perspective, but we see the cheese in the plate of Quebecers, so they certainly relate to cheese a lot.
1: Do you have a favorite cheese?
2: Yes, I don't like to reveal my own taste, but let's say goat cheese is among the top of the list.
1: Okay, you can still maintain your neutrality. You're allowed to like a particular type of cheese.
2: Yeah.
1: Benoit, I appreciate this. Thank you.
2: Thank you so much.
0: Benoit Lamarche is the lead researcher for Nutri-Québec and the director of the Nutrice Center at Université Laval. We reached him in Quebec City.

0: Ben Proud is already one of the fastest people in the pool, but this weekend he will push himself past his limits in an attempt to break a world record at the Enhanced Games in Las Vegas. Mr. Proud is one of dozens of athletes participating in the games, which offer them the opportunity to take FDA-approved performance-enhancing substances, which are banned in traditional competition. The events include swimming, track and field, weightlifting, and a performance by the Killers. Ben Proud, who won a silver medal at the Paris Olympics, received a lot of public criticism when he declared his retirement from traditional competition and his participation in the Enhanced Games last September. At the time, he told Neil why he'd made the decision.
1: You know, I might bring you back to when I first kind of heard about it, you know, back in May when they announced it and Christian, the current athlete, had broken the world record. And for me in my life, you know, I've always pursued to be the fastest man in the water. Racing the 50 freestyle is very much, you want to be the best, you want to be the fastest. It's all to do with speed. And so suddenly when he broke this in the enhanced format, it suddenly diverged everything I knew about my event and my domain into these two categories. You know, one was traditional and one was this new enhanced route. And so to go for the title of the fastest man in the world, you know, if you do that in the traditional route, suddenly you might not be the fastest man in water. I'm really satisfied with my career. I think I've had a fantastic time. I think I've realistically achieved everything I could have wanted to. And, you know, I'm kind of searching for something new, some new motivations, like something that will kind of push me on these next few years.
2: There's $1 million prize associated with this. How much did that money factor in to your decision?
1: Yeah, it definitely affected it. And to be honest, that first day when I found out and, you know, I saw one of my old training partners break the world record and get handed this $1 million deal or prize money, it did kind of fill me with a bit of envy because you don't see that sort of money in swimming. You know, if we take out the world records and look at the wins, they're offering $250,000. And in the traditional sense, it would take about 13 years of winning world championships just to get that sort of money. Maybe somewhat selfishly, I kind of felt like I should deserve to give it a go and see what I can do.
2: Aquatics Great Britain, as you know, but I'll let our listeners know, released a statement after your announcement saying, quote, that they stand firmly behind the values and principles of clean sport, unquote, and that they condemn your decision in the strongest terms, unquote. How do you respond to those kinds of concerns?
1: Well, with the statement, you know, I fully expected it. And to be honest, I really respect it because they have their corner protect. You know, they have clean sport to really protect and ensure that it stays as clean as possible for the time to come. I know it brings a lot of controversy, but I'm trying to do it with as much respect to the sport that I've been a part of for so long and not, you know, casting sort of like doubt or shame on this move. That's why I made my retirement yesterday, to make it very clear that, you know, I'm not trying to do both. This is me retiring from traditional swimming. So I fully believe in clean sport, even though I am moving on to something which is, yeah, quite controversial.
0: From our archives, that was swimmer Ben Proud, an Olympic silver medalist, talking to Neil last September. He'll be participating in the Enhanced Games in Las Vegas this weekend.

One stolen bus is a fluke. Two stolen buses is a pattern. Three stolen buses by the same bus stealer, well, that's a sign that Norwegian bus companies need to step up their security. This week, a 14-year-old stole a city bus in Oslo and drove it to the nearby city of Kristiansand, which is more than 300 kilometers away, actually, in a three-hour-plus drive. Police eventually apprehended him after getting a number of calls about an empty bus with a driver who seemed too young to be dealing with such a gigantic steering wheel. They're not revealing the boy's identity due to his age, but they are saying this exact 14-year-old has stolen two other buses. Last month, he stole a bus in Oslo, Norway, and drove it all the way to Sweden before police stopped him. And last November, he stole a bus in Stavanger and drove it around for 3 hours before, considerately, returning it all on his own. Now, we don't know anything about what motivates this serial thief. All police are saying right now is that he won't face criminal charges and, quote, just like in previous cases, we take it very seriously that a boy at such a young age steals a bus and drives it into traffic, unquote. Maybe you should take it more seriously than the previous times, since, you know, he just did it again. But look, I'm not pointing fingers. I don't want to throw anyone under the bus. Here's Kay from the album My Name is Kay with Bus Stop.

0: Kay with Bus Stop, and that will take us to the end of As It Happens for this Thursday, May 21st.
1: As It Happens, we'll be back again for you tomorrow. I'm Neil Kirksall. Enjoy your evening.
0: And I'm Chris Howden.

0: cancellation being at least in part politically motivated. Colbert openly criticised CBS's parent company Paramount for settling a hefty lawsuit with President Trump days beforehand. Non-political show Brian Allen's Comics Unleashed is set to fill the vacant slot at the network. Colbert's curtain close will be felt.
1: Thank you so much for being here.
0: Talia Saab, CBC News, Toronto.
2: In the Stanley Cup playoffs.
3: There's Caulfield, scores! There's the answer, a minute in. And return fire from Montreal.
2: It was all Montreal after that bounce-back goal to tie the game in the first minute, and the team did not look back, scoring four times in the first period. The Canadiens take Game 1 of the Eastern Conference Finals over the Carolina Hurricanes 6-2. Game 2 takes place in Carolina on Saturday. And that is The World This Hour. For CBC News, I'm Neil Kumar.
4: And now the BC forecast on the North Coast. Periods of rain Thursday with a high of 11, highs up to 21, and mainly cloudy with strong winds in the Peace. In the central interior, including Prince George, a chance of showers and thunderstorms with a high of 17, highs up to 23 with lots of sunshine Thursday in the Kootenays. In the southern interior, including Kelowna, increasing cloudiness with a high of 23 as well. And for Metro Vancouver, Greater Victoria, and the Fraser Valley, a mix of sun and cloud Thursday with highs up to 23 inland.
5: Welcome to Ideas. I'm Nala Ayed. Let me ask you something. When you picture the ancient world, what do you imagine? Maybe crumbling ruins?
6: Every morning, these soldiers raise the Greek flag above their ancient citadel, the Acropolis of Athens.
5: Ancient sites like the Acropolis are more than just columns and steps. They embody the wisdom and philosophy of antiquity.
6: It harks back 2,500 years to a time when Athens gave birth to the idea of a city run by free citizens.
5: Democracy, the Athenians' greatest and most enduring achievement.
7: Most of all, we're indebted to Greece for the most precious of gifts. The truth, the understanding that as individuals of free will, we have the right and the capacity to govern ourselves. For it was here, 25 centuries ago, in the rocky hills of this city, that a new idea emerged. Demokratia. Kratos.
5: But if you shift your lens just a bit to the outer margins of those great civilizations, a whole new picture comes into focus.
8: My partner, as I was researching, writing that chapter, would see me staring out the window on occasion, and she would just say, "Are you thinking about pirates again?" And I said, "Yes, I am."
5: Historian, religious scholar, and author Christopher Zeichman.
8: I just found them just so incredibly fascinating, where just here's these people who are isolated, right? If you're a merchant sailor, you're on your boat, not surrounded by anyone at this point, you know, other than your fellow crew members. You're enslaved. Mm-hmm. You know, you've got no family or friends. You're not treated well. You're not getting paid for this or anything. And so I think they present a pretty compelling example of how, even in the worst situations, you can say, "I've had enough. We're going to do things a different way here."
5: Societies that decided to do things in a different way, their own way, they're the focus of Christopher Zeichman's latest book. Christopher Zeichman's book is called Radical Antiquity: Free Love Zoroastrians, Farming Pirates, and Ancient Uprisings. And in it, he goes back to the Age of Empires, to ancient Greece and Rome and elsewhere, to reveal how various communities broke away and then reconfigured the way political power was exercised to create a more equitable society. And like the most powerful kinds of history writing, the book reflects and refracts our present moment and invites us to rethink the way we operate in the here and now. I spoke with Christopher Zeichman in front of a live audience at the Toronto Reference Library. Please join me in welcoming Christopher Zeichman. Radical Antiquity, of course, focuses on the ancient world, but the impetus comes from what you see when you look around the political landscape today, especially how democracy as practiced right now may not always be very democratic or fair. What are the main flaws that you see in how democracy is practiced today?
8: Sure. Yeah. So when we think about democracy today, we tend to think elections, we tend to think voting, and so on. And I think our level of engagement today is quite limited, right? I became a Canadian citizen 2 years ago or so, and I was excited last year to be able to vote in a provincial election and a federal election there.
5: Congratulations.
8: Thank you. But I feel like my engagement beyond that is often quite limited. I've not met my MP or my MPP. And I think that often we are quite disconnected from the ongoings of political engagement, of lawmaking, and so on. And I would like to see that change. That's kind of what I see as one of those key flaws there today.
5: So that's one of the key flaws. What about one of the key differences between the way we practice democracy today and the way it might have been practiced in ancient times?
8: So this kind of contemporary conception of democracy as sort of elections and voting is quite a bit different from what we think about in ancient Athens or other sort of Greek city-states of the classical period. Where for them, democracy was, I think, heavily grounded in active participation. So things like everyone gets to vote directly, right? You don't have a representative. You don't have people running for office, but this kind of system known as sortition. Hypothetically, anyone who wants to be a politician, stick your name in the hat. Whatever name gets drawn out, it might be you. You've got just as much chance as anyone else there, regardless of your wealth, status, anything like that. I think those systems really fostered a deep investment on top of things like paying people actually to attend these public and popular assemblies there. It's often difficult to get people to go to political rallies. Activists know this stuff, let alone just show up to kind of controversial protests for laws that might be very divisive today. And I think that we're really not encouraged to be there, to feel engaged, to directly interact with this lawmaking process that is pivotal to how we imagine our society.
5: One illustration that you quote of how different it was back then, the critique anyway, and maybe also the way it was practiced, is you quote Plato saying that democracy is a system in which the poor accumulated too much power and used it to punish the wealthy.
8: Consider the philosopher Plato, who had nothing good to say about Athenian democracy. Plato was an aristocrat who characterized democracy as a system in which the poor accumulated too much power and used it to punish the wealthy. Plato lamented how the city's uneducated played as significant a role in governance as he did, that every citizen was free to do as they pleased, and that men of disparate social status were treated as equals. Plato wanted to replace Athenian democracy with a strong state grounded in a strictly stratified system that assigned people a role based on a single skill. Plato thought that the government should regulate sexual relationships to develop a system of eugenics to maintain the purity of the guardian class and institute a monarchy that, unsurprisingly, was ruled by aristocratic philosophers like himself. This was very much what ancient people characterized as aristocracy, the idea that a few people who have money are running for political office and kind of dictating the laws and kind of how society is run. This is the aristocratic form of government that is very much directly opposed to democracy in the ancient world. And so you find aristocrats like Plato and Socrates and others who are just really disgusted with the idea that anyone, hypothetically anyway, can voice their opinion just as loud as old money aristocrat. And so this just disgust that we find with it, right? The idea that common people have a say in things. I think if anything now, especially when we look to the South, the role of money in politics is precisely what people are finding disgusting.
5: You mentioned aristocracy. We still obviously use these two words from ancient Greece, aristocracy and democracy. Can you just sharpen what these terms meant back then compared to what they mean today?
8: Democracy is sort of what? The kind of the Greek words behind this, demos and kratia, so the people, the common folk, and kratia meaning power. And aristos and kratia, the best in power, right? So bit of a depth behind those meanings there. Democracy in this sense that, again, everyone who is a citizen, and let's be clear, this is referring to men, not immigrants, not slaves, not freed peoples. This is maybe 1/6 the population, but among that 1/6 of the population that is freeborn, a citizen and so on, and a man, you're all at least hypothetically legal equals there, that you're able to engage, you're able to participate directly in just sort of this full way, right? There's no sort of preference based on social status or anything like that with who can run for whatever political office. And by contrast, aristocracy is this system, I would say it's a bit of clever propaganda, as it were. So if you're trying to create a system that's opposed to everyone being able to be engaged, you got to sell it well if you're going to take away people's rights. Aristos, the best, Kratia, of course, anyone who says they don't want the best people to run society, you just want the biggest bozos around to do it, right? And so the sort of aristocracy was built upon different proposals depending on the ancient theorists there, but generally the idea is that you need to have a certain amount of land. You need to be independently wealthy, because one of these key ideas is that if you have to work for a living, well, you're just focused on putting about bread in your own mouth there. You're focused on paying your own rent. You're not really focused about those weighty matters that affect everyone there. This idea, very chauvinistic idea that, you know, a common person could have genuine concern or insight about how a well-functioning society might look there. And so people would just call this aristocracy, these various, what we would call aristocrats. We'd call it that, right? So aristocracy, both in that sense of a social class, but also as a sort of political regime in kind of dialogue with democracy.
5: Whenever we look back at ancient civilizations, we tend to marvel at some of the same things, don't we? We admire their buildings and their statues and their art and their thought and philosophy and literature. But in a way, your book is actually about the failure of ancient civilizations to be civilized.
8: Absolutely. Yeah. So I think that what survives are often those magnificent buildings. You know, they've eroded over the years. They've fallen over the years. You know, we reconstruct them to make them look better and everything. We dig them out. But in the end, that's kind of what stands there. And what's remarkable is how small a portion of society that actually represented, right? Really was mostly the people in kind of urban centers who had received the benefits of, say, aqueducts and of education, of a good healthcare system and so on. And yet these sort of Greek and Roman empires, just a fraction of the population is actually living in these cities there. And so how are the vast majority of the population who are kind of left to live on their own there dealing with this is sort of one of those central questions.
5: So just if we had a thought exercise and imagine that we had a time machine and could go back from our own era of liberal democracy to any ancient society, how do you think we'd react to the way like Rome or Greece was socially constructed? How would we see it?
8: Yeah, so I think one of the big things for us, especially in these liberal democracies like Canada, right, we're very big on multiculturalism. We're very big on, like, at least the pretense of equality. I don't think we're quite as equal as we like to pretend we are, but this is at least one of those language that we use to talk about ourselves in terms of the equality of gender, you know, it's, you know, race, et cetera, et cetera. In a way, there's no such pretense within society. It's very much bounded within hierarchies that were sometimes quite formal, other times quite informal, right? So slavery being an obviously formal one, gender being a formal one. But these other things like honor and shame that kind of signify at birth that you're born into a lower family and you're never going to ascend above a certain height there, right? If you were ever a slave at some point in your life, even if you were freed eventually, you were still going to be marked as a freed person with limited rights, limited abilities of what you can actually accomplish there. I think another key difference, though, would be sort of the limits of political power at the time, too, right? That for us today, whether you're living in Toronto, whether you're living in Timmins, whether you're living somewhere else, nevertheless, there's a sense that the government plays a role in how we live our lives, right? How we get our electricity, how we, you know, get the internet, how you pay your taxes and so on.
5: You mean outside of urban centers?
8: Absolutely, right? It doesn't matter where you are, that it's still we receive benefits from it. And, you know, of course, those things that we may like less and less, you know, if you feel like you're getting harassed by cops or whether, you know, taxes you don't want to pay, what have you, that still is a huge effect on our lives, right? Even getting the census and stuff like that that's happening now. And I don't think that's quite the case in antiquity, too.
5: You mentioned slavery, and I just want to underline this. It was so common that even slaves themselves didn't think that it was out of the ordinary. And I'm just wondering what you think accounts for that kind of naturalization of slavery across these societies.
8: Yeah, I think this is the thing that when it was first pointed out to me, I was absolutely astounded when it was just observed that we find basically zero calls for abolition of slavery until about 300 years ago.
5: It's extraordinary.
8: Yeah, across so many different civilizations before then.
5: Why?
8: Yeah, this is a great question, right? There's a great deal of naturalization through these social processes that we find people who are kind of caught up in systems of honor and shame, whose life is valuable, whose opinion is valuable, whose life is not, and just kind of codified socially in different ways. I think one of the most egregious examples would be the city of Sparta, where they kind of had basically annual rituals where you could murder a slave and get away with it. This is part of becoming a Spartan citizen, to go through this ritual of having this sort of murder spree of slaves, and that makes you a Roman citizen. So kind of really creating a sort of identity around it makes it unimaginable that even if you don't like slavery, just because you don't want to be a slave, not because there's something inherently wrong with the system,
5: right,
8: or anything like that.
5: And they were truly owned. Their bodies were owned. And what we might call exploitation or abuse, you know, in today's kind of world, actually was protected by the state or had state sanction. And that included women, men, and children.
8: The Roman writer Seneca offered a maxim: sexual depravity is a crime for the freeborn, a duty for the freedman, and a necessity for the slave. Although sexual misdeeds were punishable crimes for Roman citizens, former slaves were expected to show gratitude to their former masters by submitting to their advances. And slaves were required to satisfy the sexual urges of their owners. In one Roman work of fiction, an attendant reminds a love-struck slave owner, "You are her master with full power over her, so she must do your will whether she likes it or not." The idea that masters were entitled to use their slaves for sexual pleasure was pervasive in antiquity. Slaves found creative ways of resisting their owners. This sometimes involved malingering, pretending to be ill. The Roman physician Galen wrote about a slave who rubbed his skin with a poisonous flower to create a rash to get some time off work, for example. Others fled their owners in hopes of living a life of freedom. Some even chose death over enslavement. Around 250 of the Common Era, some 400 young captives on a ship drowned themselves to avoid being sold to Roman brothels. And there are, you know, of course, minor protections afforded to slaves, right? There's certain things where you can't, mutilate their bodies and stuff like that. But this makes, of course, no guarantees, right? There isn't much to prevent a cruel or capricious owner from engaging whatever acts they want to upon a slave, abusing them and so on. And again, this whole idea that you're marked this way from birth for most people, that if your mother was a slave, well, there's no guarantee your father was a free person anyway. And so you were just marked by this and just this horrific system perpetuated through that.
5: Looking at these conditions that we've sort of outlined, in the book you say it was inevitable that radical societies would form. And I'm wondering why you think it was inevitable.
8: So I think that there's an inevitability to human resistance in general. Societies tend to have a lot of rules, but what makes societies function is how people sort of doing the secret things behind the scenes. And so, for instance, when we see post offices or whoever going on strike or work to rule, as it were, when you strictly follow those laws and rules, you see, in fact, that our societies function in large part by those invisible customs. And so people resisting in various ways, saying these rules aren't working for me, our customs are a bit better there. Of course, people are going to be unhappy with being a slave there. Of course, people are going to be unhappy with patriarchy. Of course, people are going to be unhappy with imperial powers taking their land, exploiting them, forcing them to spend money in ways they don't want to. I think in any society, really, there's an inevitability to these acts of resistance wherever there is any sort of form of exploitation at all, whether overt or covert.
5: Gives us a bit of hope, doesn't it?
8: It does. Yeah. I think so.
5: Let's talk about the Third Servile War, more popularly associated with Spartacus, the ex-gladiator, associated with slave revolt against Rome. So the Third Servile War kind of suggests, of course, that there were two others prior to that. What defined these wars? What were they about?
8: Yeah, so there's a number of these slave revolts that we find throughout Greek and Roman antiquity. The Servile Wars in particular are associated with revolts against sort of Roman slavery in the late Roman Republic, so the first century BCE or so there. And in each case, it's these sort of situations where there's often a charismatic leader who kind of rises up, inspires others to do otherwise, and briefly, right, these are not really successful in the long term anyway, right, that they kind of create this sort of space of one or another sort to say, We wouldn't have a society without this. It might be just us anyway. But we're going to imagine things differently here where we get to be free and really pushing back against these sorts of legal systems and oppressive systems that they're experiencing.
5: How long did these wars last?
8: 2-3 years, something like that. The Romans, of course, with their legions, usually devote maybe one legion to it at first to say, we're going to suppress this little ragtag group of slaves here, often significantly underestimating people willing to fight for the death. Even if you win this battle, stakes are a lot higher for that than knowing that you're inevitably going to be executed if, in fact, you lose anyway, right? So putting that all into it. So usually what would happen is sort of after a few battles or so, a second legion, a third legion gets brought in, maybe a bit more better-known general who's got a bit more military prowess there to ultimately try to put these down. It's also kind of striking that Rome regarded these as pretty shameful too. They didn't really talk about them as real wars. And so this is a bit of a controversy when you look at ancient politicians. They'd say, hey, I defeated the slaves in the third servile war. And the others would say, that wasn't a real war. It shouldn't really be a problem to put down slaves. But I think in the process revealed vulnerabilities that the Roman Empire had that they were unaware of.
5: Of course, many of us would associate Spartacus with the movie, that famous scene when the Roman authorities demand to know which of the rebel slaves was Spartacus, and they all say, I'm Spartacus.
9: Slaves you were, and slaves you remain. But the terrible penalty of crucifixion has been set aside on the single condition that you identify the body or the living person of the slave called Spartacus. I'm Spartacus!
10: I'm Spartacus!
11: I'm Spartacus!
12: I'm Spartacus.
13: I'm Spartacus.
14: I'm Spartacus.
15: I'm Spartacus.
16: I'm Spartacus.
17: I'm Spartacus.
18: I'm Spartacus.
5: You remember that?
8: Of course. It's a beautiful movie. I love it.
5: Yeah. And so do I, actually. My family likes it. But the assumption here is that the rebel slaves had a clear hierarchy with Spartacus at the top as their leader. That's the movie. What was it actually like in reality?
8: Unfortunately, that famous scene is one that was invented for the movie that didn't actually, or we have no ancient text to indicate that happened anyway. But the way he gets depicted in that movie is really as a political leader and significant organizer in a way that the ancient texts don't really support. It would instead seem to suggest that he was sort of one among many equals, that there's sort of this confederation going on there between other kind of rebel movements of slaves rebelling there. He's got his own batch of people he's supporting there, people who are Gallic, people who are Thracian, right? So kind of certain ethnic groups of slaves. But by and large, everything seems to suggest that he was not a king. He was not a dictator. He was just sort of one among many.
5: This is a bit of a flyer, and I know you're not a film critic, but what do you think it says that Hollywood decides to kind of augment that role when really the reality is so different than what's presented?
8: Sure, and I think famously with that, that screenplay was written by someone who was, brought before the House Un-American Activities Committee, right? With someone who was accused of communist sympathies and so on. Yeah, absolutely, right?
5: Interesting wrinkle, yeah.
8: Yeah, but it would seem to suggest that we have a hard time not imagining more egalitarian leadership forms there, right? That it's kind of being framed as governance that we think of with liberal democracies rather than kind of imagining radically different ways of governing a society.
5: We couldn't get our heads around it.
8: Yeah, absolutely. I couldn't agree more.
5: Yeah. So who's in charge, I guess, if no one in particular is in charge? How do they organize themselves politically?
8: There isn't a lot of data from the ancient texts about this. What we do find tends to point to the idea that there's probably something more like governing councils where we might find more directly democratic participation, because these are all slaves in this revolt. These are people coming from wildly different backgrounds. Slaves tended to be drawn from prisoners of war, from wildly different parts of the Roman Republic at this time. And so with that, they're kind of bringing different experiences about what governance might look like.
5: If we think about that time and we think about Spartacus, how do they work out how, if they disagree about something, how do they resolve arguments?
8: There isn't a ton of evidence for exactly how they did this. There's no evidence that there is any sort of formal legal entity that would make these decisions. So no evidence of, say, a court system, no evidence of, say, a judge or a jury or anything like that. So every society is going to have disputes with another site and people being accused of doing, you know, antisocial behavior, right? Committing crimes, theft, you know, assault, things like that. And what's striking is how they don't talk about it in ways that would suggest that there's any sort of punishment, so any sort of coercive punishment or physical punishment or anything like that when there are these disputes emerging there. But the evidence is really limited when it comes to how they resolve disputes and things like that.
5: Any guesses? I mean, do they have theories?
8: Theories, yeah. I guess I would speculate that because these are escaped slaves, my speculation is they're trying to do things that's, again, avoiding any sort of physical punishment, anything that's going to be building upon other sorts of violence more broadly construed. And here I'm thinking about like gendered violence or kind of hierarchical stuff in this case, because the community of Spartacus seems to be pretty averse to the idea that hierarchy should play a role in how a society is governed or structured or anything like that.
5: Well, I think we do know, and you talk about this in the book, is that women in rebel slave communities have a distinct status that they didn't have in Roman society. What was that?
8: One of the horrific things about the ancient world in its slavery is this idea of what scholars often euphemistically refer to as the sexual availability of slaves, which is to say that there's this widespread assumption that slave bodies were available for rape anyway. And so this is just assumed, taken for granted within the ancient world. And when we look at the society of Spartacus, the Third Servile War, what is very striking is it seems to be one of the very few instances in the ancient world where they say, you're not doing that. That there's a pretty clear prohibition on sexual violence, which is taken for granted for women, along with young people. And I think what's striking is how they were quite critical of that and prohibited it in a way that I think is maybe not entirely unprecedented, but at least very rare within the ancient world. And there's other signs that women, even apart from kind of those basic protections, also afforded things like certain roles of leadership, right? So we have evidence of priestesses and stuff playing an important role.
5: Priestesses, rebel slaves, and radical antiquity. I'm speaking with historian, academic, and author Christopher Zechman. This is Ideas. I'm Nahla Ayed.
8: Today, every inch of landmass on the globe is claimed by one or another nation state. We often assume this is an entirely natural way of doing things. Sometimes, we even assume this is the only way of doing things. To tweak the phrasing of cultural theorist Mark Fisher, it's easier for most people to imagine the end of the world than to imagine the end of the state as a political institution. Many people of antiquity found the state an encumbrance that could be readily discarded in favor of something more equitable and empowering. They recognized that the empires of the day held only a fraction of the power they claimed. These empires exerted minimal influence in rural and peripheral regions. Back then, governments had difficulty performing rudimentary functions such as introducing money to the economy, maintaining a basic quality of life, or preventing revolts. Life was remarkably free for anyone more than half a day's walk from a city.
5: A reading from Christopher Zeichman's book, Radical Antiquity, Free Love Zoroastrians, Farming Pirates, and Ancient Uprisings, in which he tries to denaturalize our assumption that the nation state as we know it is the only way to organize ourselves politically. And to do that, he turns to the ancient world and to groups of people who rejected the oppression of empires to establish more livable societies for themselves. I spoke with Christopher Zeichman in front of a live audience at the Toronto Reference Library. What really kind of caught my attention was your description of what these societies generally had in common. And one of the things you say they do is that they value leaderlessness. How do we know if they valued or didn't value leaderlessness?
8: Throughout the book, we're looking at different societies that kind of break away from one or another empire, right? And what I would look at is sort of how are they distinguishing their political systems in a way that says, we can create whatever society we want. And here's how we're going to do things different from what we are used to, what we already know, things like that. And when you're creating your own society and it's getting rid of things like kings, presidents, or premiers, that says something about what your values are. And pretty consistently, we find that there are, well, at least the groups in the book anyway, are wanting to do away with it. Even when we think about our own organizations, our own groups, whether it's a religious community or a book club or whatever the case may be, how are we organizing ourselves? What are we imagining this space is going to be there? And that says something about at least the values that are animating this group here. I think we can do the same thing with groups in the ancient world too.
5: And I have to ask you this. The subtitle of your book is Free Love Zoroastrians, Farming Pirates and Ancient Uprisings. Free Love Zoroastrians?
8: Sure, yeah. Free Love, you know, you lead with sex, right? That sells a book, right? Zoroastrians, scare quote, heretics, who were kind of engaging in alternative forms of relationships. It's, of course, read through people who hated them, who said they were heretics. But these Zoroastrian group known as the Mazdakites created new sort of marriage norms. So kind of in this context of ancient Persia, it's a system we call polygynous. So it'd be one man who's got many wives. Think of the harem being a significant social institution at the time. This real commodification of women's bodies, dehumanization. There's this very weird distribution of gender throughout society too. The group that I talk about in this book, the Mazdakites, say, we don't like that. This is not the way that's working for us. And so they create a different society that has its sort of different marriage norms. One woman might be married to a handful of men and kind of having elaborate rituals around this as well. Pretty striking, right? So a good example of people saying, here's one thing we don't like about our society, this sort of way women's bodies are being commodified. Let's do things a bit different. In fact, quite the opposite in that case.
5: While the Zoroastrians were defying the sexual norms of the ancient world, other breakaway societies gave women intellectual freedoms they weren't allowed in larger centers. Women in the ancient Jewish community also had status that they didn't have elsewhere.
8: The Therapeutai are a group of Jewish philosophers of both genders living outside of Alexandria, Egypt. And they're living in this very isolated community, you know, about a day's walk away from this metropolis of Alexandria, right? The great city of learning. We think the Library of Alexandria. Many famous intellectuals in the ancient world are from there. And what's striking with them is how women were really encouraged to participate in sort of full way within this little society, right? Really encouraging a deep degree of learning that was otherwise not really a big part of sort of gendered learning in antiquity. Certainly there were women who learned to read and write, but there's a huge part of how this community functioned of the Therapeutai.
5: Do we know how that came about? I mean, what was it rebelling against?
8: Sure, yeah. So in this case, the Therapeutai, we don't have any like origin stories, as it were. We don't have any accounts of like, but the timing of it seems to indicate that likely what it was is this is at a time shortly after, very famously, Cleopatra, the last queen of Egypt. She'd been defeated. Romans come in and really are directly ruling this land of Egypt now. People are finding frustration with new Roman leaders, pagans who don't like it. There's Jewish people who don't like it. And through this weird controversy, ultimately, Jewish people receive a great deal of blame for kind of the Romans having a bit of power there. It's kind of a weird, long story. And where it ends up going is I think people are getting sick of sort of Roman power within this region. And at least this one group of Jewish ascetics, right? People are giving up a comfortable life, living sexually ascetic, eating very bare foods. I think we'll be a bit happier if we get out of town, set up our own thing here, and it'll be just us studying the Bible together, reading together, and living in a way that we think is ethical.
5: How do they structure themselves as a leaderless society?
8: Because patriarchy is such a huge part of ancient society, what I think is interesting about them is how they engage in this sort of separation within it. Half the community is men, half the community is women, roughly anyway. They separate them pretty significantly, right? That this is not a system where people are intermingling the way we are here in this very room, you and I and so on. And one of my suggestions is that this is kind of serving to undermine patriarchy. That in a world where people are kind of deeply socialized into patriarchal ways of interacting with others, well, how do you prevent that from influencing your interactions with other people if you're not confident you can contain that part of your personality, of your way of being? Well, let's make sure that we limit contact in that case. And so everything would seem to suggest that women ran their own kind of sub-society within this group, and the men kind of ran their own sub-society within this group, really only coming together when they had these kind of symposia where they'd have these philosophical debates.
5: Sounds ideal.
8: Yeah.
5: You point out that some breakaway societies actually rejected cash and they avoided the use of coins and hard currency. What to your mind is kind of one of the strongest examples of that rejection?
8: Yes. So the money was a very controversial thing in the ancient world, something that was very much imposed from above. I think the example of Spartacus from earlier would be another good example of this. It's quite clear in the ancient text that they had no money and that they also prohibited kind of precious metals as well. So there's pretty clear accounts of Spartacus saying, hey, you know what? We've got all this loot, all this gold that we got after this battle that we took from the legionaries. What are we going to do with that? Well, let's sell it so we can kind of get what we do need. Let's make sure we can get more bronze so we can kind of build better weapons, better armor, better shields, and so on. I'd say that's a pretty clear example of them just saying straight up, we do not want to have cash. We don't even want to have precious metals, anything that can kind of create a hierarchy status, anything that can be bartered, which is significant, I think, because these are people who were also formerly slaves, right? Their own lives were bartered for it at an earlier point in their lives.
5: Right. So that's rejecting money and coins. But there are other societies that actually shunned reading and writing. So you pointed that one society, Phrygia, was literate at a time when many societies were not, but they shunned reading and writing to break free from oppression. It kind of sounds counterintuitive.
8: It does. I think we talk a lot about reading as a source of liberation today, and obviously I published a book. I'm pro-reading, I'm pro-literacy and everything like that. And I also a professor, right? For any students here, I'm glad that you're here for this.
5: We're in the library.
8: Yeah, we're in the library right now. And even when we think back in the past, right, we think the United States having those anti-literacy laws for slaves, right, that slaves were not allowed to learn to read and write, Frederick Douglass being a very famous way of cleverly rebelling against that. And yet, what we find in the ancient world is that literacy is kind of understood as a tool of imperial power. Well, how do you force people to follow laws? Well, you force people to kind of learn to understand or write these laws, to articulate these laws, to pass those laws on to others as well. And so this region of Phrygia, what would be part of modern-day Turkey, what's striking is we find that kind of at one point they seem to be literate. Then over the course of several centuries, this very steep decline in literacy, quite intentionally, right? And only later, kind of in the late Roman period, do they start to kind of have literacy return there. And throughout this time, it's pretty clear that they just don't want to have anything to do with Rome. They don't want to have anything to do with Greece before that, or the Achaemenid, the Persian Empire, even before that. Kind of several consecutive empires, they said, thanks, but no thanks. We're not going to learn to read. We're not going to learn to write. We're just going to kind of make our language an oral spoken language. And that way, there's no laws being written in this. There's no demands being issued by emperors to us in this language. If we can't understand it, what's it matter to us anyway, right?
5: So if they didn't write it, who wrote about that? Like, how do we know about that?
8: So this is kind of important work that's being done by looking at ancient inscriptions and ancient papyri. An important scholar, Peter Toneman, did this important work on this topic. And he traces sort of the decline of the Phrygian language over the course of this time, basically disappearing for several centuries. It only briefly comes back a bit later, things like tombstones, monuments, stuff like that. And because it disappears from the record, this would be a significant suggestion with that too, right? And certainly when we find ancient Roman and Greek writers talking about the region, this seems to be a theme in what they talk about.
5: So that's a really drastic action to distance yourself from the state. Just how did that work out for them? I mean, did they actually get the autonomy they wanted?
8: It would seem to suggest so. So Rome and the various Greek empires before them would occasionally kind of create these little cities saying, hey, great civilization here, right? If you want to come join us, we've got a little gymnasium, we've got this and that, these various Greek and Roman institutions, why not come and enjoy these pleasures of civilization? And what is very clear archaeologically is the people of Phrygia said, thanks, but no thanks. We're going to be happy here. We're going to stay in our little kind of hamlets, these little tiny villages. And so even though Rome and Greece would kind of try to create these cities, the inhabitation of them was never growing. And it seemed to only be immigrants specifically from Greece and Rome who were living there, right? With no real deep integration with the kind of people living in Turkey, Phrygia.
5: I have to ask you this just quickly as an aside, but maybe the most unlikely leaderless society that you write about is Mediterranean Greco-Roman pirates.
8: Pirates felt contempt for Romans, whose conquests drove them from their homelands and who now occupy those lands, enslaving many of their kinfolk. Cilician pirates mocked Roman values by adopting outlandish dress that emphasized their shameless lives. Big hats, eye patches, rust-colored cloaks. Pirates enjoyed annoying Romans with their obnoxious songs. Particularly comical, if cruel, was how Cilician pirates treated aristocratic Roman hostages. Plutarch said that when someone objected to being held captive on grounds that he was Roman nobility, pirates pretended to regret the error and begged the man's forgiveness. Then they outfitted the prisoner in a toga, the tuxedo of the time, and other luxury gear, claiming they did not want to repeat the mistake. The pirates would continue the charade for some time to amuse themselves. But once they were out at sea, they invited the Roman prisoner to go free, dropping a ladder into the Mediterranean. If the hostage refused, they simply threw him overboard.
5: But we all know, of course, from countless pirate movies that they always have a pirate captain.
8: Yes.
5: Really? Just explain that to me. How's that possible?
8: Right, absolutely. And the pirate captain was certainly part of these societies, too, when we talk about the ancient world. So when we think about leaderlessness, what I would encourage us to think about is sort of how is power actually functioning within these societies? What power does the captain actually have? And when we look at both kind of the golden age of piracy, think of Pirates of the Caribbean, you know, Long John Silver, that sort of stuff, as well as antiquity. In both situations, we find that the pirate captains really don't have much authority or power within them. Pretty consistently, in both situations, the captain has sort of the power to command in battle. Often these societies need someone to be able to make split-second decisions, right? We're about to be attacked. Do we go left? Do we go right? Not a time to hold a vote on these things. We need someone to just say, we're going to attack with this. We're going to do that instead. And really, that seems to be basically the only power that a captain had. He gets to speak first whenever they have a public assembly where they're kind of debating issues. But beyond that, really not much. He doesn't get any more loot than anyone else. Mutiny is a liable issue to him if he does something the crew doesn't like. We find pirate captains in both antiquity and kind of the golden age not really having anything that I would call meaningful leadership, more symbolic than anything else. Even more striking is pirates' collaboration with each other. Often, when sailors deserted the authoritarian regimes of merchant ships, they organized in profoundly egalitarian ways. Pirates preferred non-hierarchical decision-making processes, what is nowadays called horizontal leadership. Although the captain was the only officer aboard a pirate ship, he held very little authority. Indeed, the captain was afforded few special privileges and only held the power to command the ship and issue orders in battle. In nearly all other respects, he was equal to the crew.
5: Before we head back to antiquity, I wanted to just ask something again that's quite general. It appears as though the examples that you give throughout are societies that are universally shunned or condemned or, you know, condemned effectively by neighbors or the state. Just how much of that contribute to, I guess, their challenges in longevity?
8: Yeah, most of these, you're right, do not last very long, right? The pirate ship, of course, has got a short shelf life, as it were, right? That as soon as you run into Romans, you better either win or run away because you're not going to survive the encounter. And same thing when we talked about with the Third Servile War and these other slave revolts, right? These are often very temporary things that almost have this sort of utopian quality to them. Got this brief window, we can create a world we want to live in, the society we want to live in there. And especially, I think, you know, implied within your question there, right, that sort of these are people who are kind of experiencing the worst parts of society. Slaves, you know, if you're working on a merchant ship, you're a slave. Gladiators, slaves, women who are treated like garbage. You know, what's your way of resisting? Well, let's try to create something better, something more meaningful. And even if it doesn't last forever, hey, this is better than the way we've been doing things. And I think that living out that dream is something that probably meant a lot to these people.
5: Back to ancient Greece, like I said, and specifically to the cynics. Today, we use the adjective cynical to denote being negative or jaded, but the original cynics constitute a real school of thought and even a way of life. How would you characterize that way of life? How would you characterize the cynics of ancient Greece?
8: So yeah, cynic today, like you said, kind of means someone who's very skeptical, someone who's very negative. Literally, it means dog-like. But what do dogs do, right? They lick their crotches, they eat stuff off the ground, they do all sorts of stuff that you're not really supposed to do, right? And this is very much what the cynics of antiquity did. They were very big on sort of shameless behavior, all sorts of bizarre things that they did to say, hey, we don't think that sort of these norms that govern society, right, that honor and shame, that certain people deserve to be treated a certain way, whereas others don't. This is not how we should be doing things, right? I would almost characterize it as like a sort of performance art. What happens if we just say we live ethically and not with respect to what creates honorable or dishonorable way of doing things?
5: But the most well-known cynic is probably
8: Diogenes.
5: Exactly, Diogenes. And the famous story that he'd go out in broad daylight with his lamp, you know, when he was asked kind of why he was doing this. He replied, "I'm looking for an honest man or a wise man, depending on the version." What insight does that story give us or offer us into Cynic philosophy?
8: Yeah, I think it's sort of this quest for living a natural life and a good life, and that how our society is often built around a lot of artifices, right? I guess he's talking about ancient Greek society, but our own society as well here. But we often have these artifices about what makes something worthwhile or not worthwhile, what makes something worth respecting or not worth respecting, whether it's clothes, whether it's money, whether it's the way someone looks or acts. And so by kind of encouraging people to say, well, broad daylight, I'm trying to find an honest person, a good person, a wise person here. Well, it's not obvious, right? You have to kind of see beyond those things that are superficial, right? To those sort of deeper questions about what's really within a person.
5: You mentioned in the book, the story of Diogenes meeting with Alexander the Great. There's clearly a huge difference between or a disparity in the status of those two people and their sociocultural standing. So why would Alexander the Great, who conquered most of the known world, want to meet a philosopher like Diogenes?
8: Absolutely, yeah. So, well, Alexander the Great himself was a student of one of the most famous philosophers of all time. He was a student of Aristotle. And, you know, genealogically, who's a student of whom? Well, Aristotle's sort of a cousin, as it were, of Diogenes when it comes to sort of their intellectual genealogy there, right? Clearly has a reverence for rhetoric, for philosophy. And when he gets to Greece itself, because, you know, Alexander is from Macedonia and he's working his way to Greece, and he arrives at sort of a suburb and wants to kind of meet this sort of famous guy. So he clearly reveres this idea of someone who's an intellectual, who's a critical thinker and so on. Diogenes represents that. Alexander the Great had recently conquered Greece, and when he visited the city of Corinth, numerous philosophers went out to greet him. Diogenes was conspicuously absent from the welcoming party. Alexander wanted to see Diogenes, heard that he was in a nearby suburb, and went to see him there. Alexander was so excited that he told Diogenes that he would do anything Diogenes wanted, any gift, any honor, anything. Diogenes' reply has become iconic. "Can you just get out of my sunlight?" And so, of course, that kind of prompts a whole famous incident right there. What does Diogenes say? "Just one thing, can you get out of the sun," right? He just wants to continue bathing in the sun and anything like that. The best you can do is just get out of my way.
5: As philosophers do.
8: Yeah, exactly, right? So clearly no respect for the power and everything there too, right?
5: So the book diagnoses the problems with representative democracy as we experience it right now. So it looks to the ancient world for more direct participatory forms of democracy. And it pretty much concludes with making a case for anarchy. That word, of course, connotes today mayhem, dysfunction, and chaos. Can you explain what you mean by it?
8: Anarchy tends to have very negative connotations, right? Chaos, stuff like that today. In the ancient world, it eventually came to have that connotation, but it did not initially. Very first use of the word anarchy in the ancient world is in an ancient play where there's the figure Antigone, where she says, "I'm not ashamed of my anarchia. I'm not ashamed of the fact that I don't have respect for leaders." So anarchy in this literal sense just means no leaders, right? That I don't respect those who claim to have power over me. In her case, it's because the laws were telling her to do something she thought was unjust. She's protesting these laws and saying, "Thanks, but no thanks. I'm not going to do that." And so we find the earliest uses of this word anarchy, really what it's saying, not leaderlessness, right? So kind of egalitarian forms of structuring a society, right? The idea that you don't have one person dictating things or small council of people dictating things, but the idea that there's a sort of this widespread participation that others can engage in. So whether it's be an example of Herodotus, the first Greek historian, uses the word in the context of this Persian military unit where their commander died and they're in a state of anarchy. They function perfectly well. They organize among themselves about how to engage the situation. They do function pretty well, all considered, right? Having lost their commander, but they're literally in a state of anarchy at that point. And so with this, when I'm encouraging critical thinking about anarchy and kind of an openness to it, in this case, it's more about how can we organize ourselves in egalitarian ways and think about governing ourselves that is more participatory, more engaged, that we see ourselves participating in politics rather than simply being something at Queen's Park, at, you know, Nathan Phillips Square or Ottawa, as the case may be, right?
5: But, you know, the examples that you point to in the book, from the ancient world of real people being directly involved in politics. We're all really, as we mentioned, small communities that didn't last for very long, and tiny compared to our societies today. So they weren't interdependent. They didn't have banking systems or cell phones or, you know, all these things that we live with today. And so the direct participation that you admire so much from back then feels like it wouldn't really be possible right now, is it?
8: Sure. So would an entire country of Canada overnight be able to function well with this switch to the system? Almost certainly not, right? There'd be a significant breakdown in that process. Where I think we can often start with these things is within our own kind of small ways within our lives. How are we engaging, you know, again, those reading groups, our religious communities, things like that, where we can kind of say, hey, let's do this in a way where we're not, say, electing a president or anything like that. But let's think about how we can kind of have power distributed a bit more egalitarian, creative ways of saying, here's what we don't like about our society. How can we do better when we're creating these new systems of our own here? And so, again, for a massive society like Canada, or, you know, at a global scale, too, for that matter, right? There's this tight connection between every nation in the world at this point, and we kind of take the nation state for granted as an inevitable thing at this point, I think. Well, it's going to take a lot of imagination. I don't think it's going to start overnight, right? This is not advocating a world revolution of another sort, overthrow or anything like that. But I think what I'm trying to suggest is that we think about how we can, in our own lives, engage in that a bit more anarchistically, right? How can we think about where power lies and where it doesn't lie and do better in that regard?
5: Is there one of, I mean, we've only covered a very tiny portion of what you cover in the book, but is there one society, one model that you think could be inspirational to the way we live today? More inspirational than others?
8: Sure, yeah. So all these societies, I would just preface by saying they're of a very different time, and there's, of course, considerable flaws with all of them, right? So we all have our sort of proverbial blind spots with these things. But for me, I found the pirates really compelling as an example. My partner, as I was researching, writing that chapter, would see me staring out the window on occasion, and she would just say, "Are you thinking about pirates again?" And I said, "Yes, I am." I just found them just so incredibly fascinating, where just here's these people who are dealing with the most difficult parts of society, right? These people who are isolated, right? If you're a merchant sailor, you're on your boat, not surrounded by anyone at this point, you know, other than your fellow crew members. You're enslaved. You know, you've got no family or friends. You're not treated well. You're not getting paid for this or anything. And so I think they present a pretty compelling example of how, even in the worst situations, you can say, I've had enough. We're going to do things a different way here. And creating, I think, was a remarkably robust democratic forms there on these pirate ships that were adaptive to different situations. And adaptive not just ship by ship, but hey, we can kind of change our own pirate constitution as things go on here. Because I think we often live in a very static society when it comes to the law, right? We have limitations of what is possible and what's not possible in our politics.
5: That would have been a very tough life, wouldn't it?
8: I think it would have been horrible. I don't have sea legs myself or anything. So when I've sailed, I've gotten quite sick just being on a friend's sailboat or anything.
5: But I mean, again, imagining if you could go back in time and choose a time that in which you would live, is there one?
8: Well, that's a tough one. I think I'm more or less a pacifist. So a lot of these armed revolt stuff.
5: More or less.
8: Yeah. I'm not too appealing the idea of fighting in combat or anything. But I think sort of the revolt of Spartacus, in that, not the revolt itself, but kind of those elderly, the women, the children, disabled and so on, who are creating a functioning society, these former slaves themselves, who are able to kind of create a robust society there, I think I found very fascinating. And if I were to live among any of these sort of groups there, I think that would be maybe the most appealing to me, right? Because when we think about slaves in the ancient world, frankly, they're the ones doing all the important work. They're entertainers, they're cooks, all these sorts of things there that you're going to have a pretty well-functioning society if you're living among a bunch of, you know, disgruntled slaves and everything there. Yeah.
5: Ladies and gentlemen, please join me in thanking Chris Zeichman. Thank you so much. It's really fascinating. Thank you. I also would like to thank the Toronto Public Library, especially Sergio Elmer and Gregory McCormick and the entire staff here at the library. Thank you very much for supporting these talks. Thank you.

You just heard my conversation with author, religious scholar, and historian Christopher Zeichman. His book is called Radical Antiquity: Free Love Zoroastrians, Farming Pirates, and Ancient Uprisings.

0: And now the BC forecast on the north coast. Periods of rain Thursday with a high of 11, highs up to 21, and mainly cloudy with strong winds in the Peace. In the central interior, including Prince George, a chance of showers and thunderstorms with a high of 17, highs up to 23 with lots of sunshine Thursday in the Kootenays. In the southern interior, including Kelowna, increasing cloudiness with a high of 23 as well. And for Metro Vancouver, Greater Victoria, and the Fraser Valley, a mix of sun and cloud Thursday with highs up to 23 inland.
1: Hey, I'm Tom Power. Welcome to Q. Have you ever had to let go of something that like defined you, like a job, a relationship, where you live? Not because you wanted to, but because it was time. Shakespeare wrote a whole play about that feeling called The Tempest, about a man surrendering the one thing that made him powerful. Anthony Cimolino has spent nearly 40 years at the Stratford Festival, one of the biggest theater festivals in the world. This summer, he's leaving Stratford. And check this out. He chose The Tempest as his final act. Coincidence? Well, you'll find out. Anthony Cimolino coming up. Plus, if you're watching the NHL playoffs or waiting for the new season of Heated Rivalry, you should know about the new hockey show called Off Campus. You'll hear about that and how the showrunner hadn't seen a hockey game when she got the gig. It's coming up on Q. Do you ever think about what it's going to be like if you are lucky enough to get to retire? I mean, retirement seems like more and more of a remote possibility for a lot of Canadians. But, you know, you got to imagine it's a strange thing. I mean, if you've gone through it already, maybe you know what I'm talking about. Are you happy, relieved when you retire? Are you scratching your head trying to figure out how you're going to fill the time? Are you already thinking about, like, I got to go back to work? That's where Anthony Cimolino is at right now. Anthony is currently the artistic director of Ontario's Stratford Festival, the largest repertory theater company in North America. But this is his final season. And it's not like he's only been there a couple of years. He spent pretty much his entire career at Stratford. He went there as an actor in 1988, then became a director, then put on a load of like Shakespearean productions that did really well as a director, and then the executive director of the company, and then, yeah, since 2012, the artistic director. It's a pretty big deal that he's exiting the Stratford stage. You know, in the global theater world, Stratford is incredibly important. I mean, maybe the most important gift Canada has given to the world of theater. Anthony, however, is not going out lightly. He's directing two plays this season, including The Tempest from Shakespeare. Not only that, there's a new documentary coming out about Anthony this summer. It's called This Above All, The Theatrical Life of Anthony Cimolino. So yeah, big, big year for him. And we were so happy that Anthony dropped by the Q studio and we got into it. We talked about Stratford, about his long career there. Also, like, when you spend 40 years in Shakespeare, what do you learn about Shakespeare that maybe we missed in English class? But I began by asking him about his decision to leave and considering how busy he is running the whole thing right now, if he's even had time to think about what it's like to leave that job. Here's what he had to say.
2: This is a real point of inflection. Like, I would say that would be the case up till about a week ago. And now that we have The Tempest on stage and we have a lot of other productions and previews and we're opening in 2 weeks, the final opening week of my tenure, I'm now in a different place. I'm now in a place where I can see the end in sight. I think I could have denied it up till now, but now, yeah, it's clear. I fell in love with the festival and I never knew I was going to be so faithful. I've lived there, raised my kids there, knew every corridor of it, and I love it. And so it's time. It's time for my life and my family's life that I do other things. And it also will lead to rejuvenation for Stratford. But I'd be lying to you if I said it was all cakes and ales and ices.
1: Yeah, yeah. There has to be a series of complicated emotions in there, for sure.
2: Yeah. Any of us are lucky enough to do what we love at a place that we love, and then you got to go, it's hard.
1: And especially since you've been, I mean, it's a big part of your life since you were a very small kid. The story you tell in the documentary is that your dad brought you to Stratford to see a show, and you had a seat in the very, very back?
2: Yeah.
1: And I mean, you can kind of take it from there, but it wasn't just the play, it was sort of everything around the play. I love that image you painted.
2: Yeah, so my dad figures in the story, but he didn't bring me. I think I came with a friend, but I talked to my dad right afterwards, and that's part of it. So I sat in the corner of the theater. I was watching the stage, but I was also watching the audience. That was really kind of moving, that as a teenager, you know, you always think as a kid that the world has yet to be created, and anything that came before wasn't that significant. Here was this 400-year-old play that was describing my friends to me, the kids I went to school with in high school, and I was blown away by it.
3: Like, what play was it?
2: It was Love is Labor's Lost, which you think, no, it's not going to, you know, it's early work by Shakespeare. But I saw the goofball in it. I saw the smart aleck in it. I saw my friends in it. And at the beginning of the play, these four guys decide they're not going to see any girls. They're just going to study. They're not going to do anything bad because they want to prepare themselves for life. And I was going to a Catholic boys' school, and I knew this was going to end badly, right? So, and sure enough, it does. But I was blown away that somebody had anticipated my life so many years before. I was blown away that I was so connected to people in that room. And for the first time in my life, I realized how beautiful humanity was. Like, I felt included. I felt part of a community. I loved what I was seeing. So I went home and I told my dad I wasn't going to go to law school. I was going to be an actor. And that was a profoundly unhappy day in my family's house.
3: Didn't he say something like, an actor is a cross between a pimp and a car thief?
2: Well, no, he said, voy diventare artista. You want to become an artist. And the way he said artist was pimp and car thief.
3: Okay, you know? I got it.
2: I think he knew more than he was letting on, but still, you know.
3: There's a great line of the doc in Italian, which is that art is something you study and put down. Is that what it is?
2: And put away, impare l'arte e metterla da parte. It's an Italian saying, learn about art, but then set it aside and do other things with your life. So my parents encouraged the arts. I studied dance as a kid. They were always supportive, but they had immigrated to Canada so that we could go into banking or law or a profession.
3: I thought I read that your mom, and I can relate to this growing up in a Catholic family, there also may have been some expectations of the priesthood. Is that the case?
2: Totally.
3: Yeah.
2: She so wanted that.
3: Because I mom would never say to me, I think you should become a priest. But she would say things like, you know, that thing you just said to me at the dinner table, that's a nice thing that a priest would say.
2: Really?
3: Yeah. And when I was in grade four, we had to draw a picture of what we wanted to be when we grew up. I drew the Pope.
2: Man, that's a career plan you have there, Tom.
3: I had high expectations for myself.
2: And you know what, Tom? It's not too late.
3: It is. And I think once we had the baby, we had a baby about nine months ago, I was like, I can fit now with the Pope's out now.
2: Well, you know, like the church is growing, changing, and if you eventually get it to the priesthood, and you know.
3: You never know.
2: It's
3: not too late is what you're saying.
2: No.
3: But was that was encouraged for you a little bit too?
2: Completely.
3: Yeah?
2: Completely. And I think that the fly in the ointment was going to a Catholic boys' school. I got to be taught by a lot of priests, and you know, they were great people, but you know, not a lifestyle I wanted to pursue.
3: 88 is your first season in Stratford,
2: yeah.
3: And you ended up joining the company. Tell me about stepping onto the Stratford stage for the first time back then.
2: I so wanted to be at the festival. I auditioned a couple of times like a lot of people do and wasn't accepted. Finally was accepted. I was in a production of Richard III with Colm Feore. And I didn't have contacts in. And you know, the thrust stage, like the reason Stratford exists is because for so many years, they didn't have a stage that replicated the conditions of Shakespeare's stage.
3: So the Globe Theater stage?
2: Yeah, like that wasn't built yet, right?
3: Yeah.
2: So they were all proscenium arches.
3: Right, but it would have... replicated Shakespeare's stage.
2: That's right. Okay. So in other words, and right in the middle of the audience, there's a stage and it's a bare stage. So all of Shakespeare's descriptions you can see on the stage without having to get into huge sets and stuff. It's a very, like, it's not like a movie theater where you all stare in the dark in one direction and you know, there are stages like that. When the players went to France and after the English Revolution, they started to perform in tennis courts. And so the idea was create sea monsters at the end of this. They were anticipating television and they were anticipating film. At the festival, you can sit all the way around. And you're surrounded. The audience defines the stage. So it's a really beautiful experience. But I didn't have contacts in. I couldn't really see them. It was only the next year, Tom, that I put contacts in. And went, whoa, there's all those people there. Like, where'd they come from?
3: Were you comfortable as an actor? Were you in those first few productions?
2: Well, I don't think I was a dreadful actor, but I wasn't like... like Colm or so many other good actors.
3: Were you comfortable though? Were you comfortable on the stage around all those people? Yeah, you were?
2: Yeah, I liked it. I liked it and I could have done it, but I found myself drawn more to directing, which I had started to do years before.
3: But here's what I don't understand about that, is that it's not like you were cage attendant number 4 in a play in Stratford. Like, you weren't...
2: No, that was taken.
3: Yeah. You know what I mean? You weren't a cell sweeper number 3 in Richard III. You were Romeo in Romeo and Juliet. In fact, isn't there a story in the doc about you were so wanted to be Romeo that you were sort of like chased in a car and you were pulled over to be offered Romeo? Isn't that right?
2: Well, yeah, I was in the off season, you know, doing an actor's gig. I was delivering pizzas of all things. And one night this car is following this the my car with a pizza sign on it, and it was Richard Manette and a friend, and Richard had been dithering about who he was going to cast as Romeo, and finally he'd made a decision. And so he decided, when he saw my car go by, he chased it down to say, "You're playing Romeo," which was fantastic, very generous of him.
4: "Romeo, doff thy name, and for thy name, which is no part of thee, take all myself.
5: I take thee at thy word. Call me but love and I'll be new baptized henceforth. I never will be Romeo."
3: So if you're being chased down to be Romeo, I am curious about whether it was your decision to say, like, there are better actors than me, I'm going to move to directing, or whether it was something someone told you. I'm also interested in the emotional quality of that decision. It's a big one.
2: Well, I have been directing plays from years earlier, like in 1980, 81, 82, I was running a summer theater company and directing plays, and I was really kind of loving that. So I continued to do that, and also some administrative things with theater companies before I got to Stratford. After about my second year at Stratford, they offered me a chance to be an assistant director with a fantastic director from the UK, Bill Gaskell, on a play by Pirandello, I guess because I spoke Italian, I could be of help. And that was great. And I started to love doing that. And I did it with others. And I began to really, really enjoy that. Then a few years later, Tom, I was playing Laertes, who has a big sword fight with Hamlet. This was about 1994. And by that point, I had been doing other work, including like special projects for the festival. I had branched out. And so I was still acting, but my heart was starting to go elsewhere. I was standing on the stage with a sword in my hand, about to fight Hamlet. And then I realized, oh my God, did I return that call? And I realized in that moment, you cannot be on that stage. You cannot take a place if your heart is now elsewhere.
3: I'm Tom Power. You're listening to Q. You're in the middle of my conversation with Anthony Cimolino, the artistic director of Ontario Stratford Festival. This is Anthony's final season at the helm. That story he tells me, told me, reminds me of David Letterman's decision to leave. Did you ever hear that story? David Letterman said he went home one day and he and his wife were like looking at this bird, and his son were looking at this bird, and they were obsessed with the bird, and he had Googled the bird all day, and they figured out the name of the bird. And his wife said, "Who was on the show today, Dave?" And he had no idea. He said, "Okay, maybe it's time for me to move on." Anthony is the artistic director of the Stratford Festival. He's on the way out of that job. Stratford is the largest repertory theater company in North America. I'm interested to know, when you are the head guy in an organization like that, when the buck stops with you, what's the hardest part of that gig? Here's what he had to say.
2: It's big. So there's 1,200 people who work there, and there's 12 plays that you're doing, plus over 100 of these other events,
3: And how many seats do you have to fill a night?
2: Well, per day, it's about 7,000 seats.
3: It's a wild number of seats to have to fill every single day.
2: Yeah, it's huge.
3: So the hardest part of it is just the breadth of it.
2: Yeah, it keeps you up at night. Like in the middle, like the first thing I will do would read the sales reports in the morning. Doesn't matter. I've done this for decades. And it's either a kick to the stomach or it puts a spring in your step, And it isn't just about the money. It's about connecting to people. Like if, as an artist, you know this, you want somebody to get what you're doing.
3: Yeah.
2: You want to be received, you want to share.
3: Yeah. What's the most rewarding part of the job?
2: When you see something that was just in your head, like a play that you said yes to, a writer that you supported, a young actor that you gave an opportunity to, and they shoot the lights out. That's heaven.
3: Give me an example.
2: Well, you know, of Casey and Diana, a beautiful play that was brought to me in early stages by Andrew Kushner, fantastic director, and saying yes to that. And then I've been watching it eventually become such a powerful piece of theater. Young artists who suddenly, like Marissa Orgiallo, who's playing Ariel this year, who a few years ago had just come to the festival. Now watching her, I go, my God, you're good. Like the stuff you can do. Watching people grow and knowing you helped that, that's great.
3: I bet. You know, you get to see them sort of at the beginning stages of their career, and you get to watch them come up. That must be very rewarding.
2: Yeah, it is. It is. Like, despite the negative times, the worry about things, that has to be part of that kind of job. The offset is getting to actually create plays and magic.
3: But even within the negative times, I was sort of, or the challenging times, in the documentary about you, I was sort of, I guess interested is the word, in how you pretty transparently handled things. So like the pandemic, the documentary begins with you sort of like handling the pandemic and sort of building outdoor stages and sort of transitioning and realizing, oh my God, if we're not, we're going to be the last people to come back. Mm. And then the other sort of hard times that are in the documentary are around maybe sort of the reckoning around race and representation and diversity after the death of George Floyd. And I have it written down here because I wanted to remember what you did. You gave Black and Indigenous people of color members of the community the chance to speak out, to give feedback.
2: Right.
3: As opposed to being defensive, you gave them control, of folks from those communities, control of the festival's social media, also having panels and kind of hard discussions. Talk to me about what's just going through your mind when, because I had a friend of mine say to me one time, the challenge with some arts organizations is they want to skip to the reconciliation part of truth and reconciliation.
2: Right.
3: What was going through your mind on the truth part when you were reading those comments, when you were hearing about experiences?
2: It was hard because I think that, like a lot of people in the arts, you think you're an ally and you think you're trying to do the right thing. And I was, in my mind, trying to ensure that there was diversity, that we were promoting new talents. And then in reading the feedback, I realized that I wasn't doing enough and I wasn't doing it well. Like I wasn't really kind of understanding what the experience would be like for someone who's invited in, but not supported in the way they need to be. And so, and that it was not just one area, it was all sorts of areas, everything from how we market ourselves to how we, you know, start our rehearsal processes. And that took work. And it was work that I had not understood or begun yet. And I had to get on with it. I had to really do the work. And so, that took, you know, several years, and it was eye-opening. It wasn't easy, and it continues. So I think that it was an important time and one of the more positive things, although it didn't feel like at the time, to come out of the pandemic, is that we had time to think and start again.
3: Well, what I find interesting is that you wanted to have it all out in the open. You wanted to have this criticism of your long-storied organization out in the open. You wanted it to be public.
2: Well, I don't think I felt like it was going to be in the open anyway. So we could either try to do half measures and bury things, or we can say, what has your experience like? Please, let's have a talk about it. And by doing that, it certainly made it more challenging at first, but I think the results have been more profound. I gotta believe that the plays are better if everybody is feeling comfortable and you have many different talents, many different points of view in the room.
3: Yeah, that the work is better. The work is better.
2: Work is better.
3: My guest is Anthony Cimolino from the Stratford Festival in Ontario, North America's largest repertory theater company. You're leaving the Stratford Festival at the end of the season. You programmed some big ones for the final year. Arthur Miller's Death of a Salesman, Othello, Waiting for Godot, The Importance of Being Earnest, some Canadian plays as well. And then The Tempest. Why was The Tempest going to be your Stratford swan song as a director?
2: Well, it's the last play that Shakespeare wrote on his own, solely authored, and it's about a magician who calls his magic his art. And he's very angry at the beginning of the play. He wants to get revenge on the people who had betrayed him, his brother, who tried to kill him and his daughter. So that's not good. And I think Shakespeare's audience would have seen it as a revenge tragedy. They'd be waiting for everybody to be ground up and killed at the end, you know, a la Hamlet. And instead, he does something remarkable. He finds forgiveness and he turns a corner. And so it's kind of about leaving what you've done all your life. And it really spoke to me. I directed it before a few times, and the last time with Martha Henry. But you know, Tom, I'm finding new things in it. And working with Grant Wynne-Davies, who's playing a beautiful Prospero, I just realized the play is, I don't know if I've changed, or the, but it's a different play. And it's a profounder, it's more profound, it's more touching than I had ever experienced.
3: You say that in the doc, that your understanding of Shakespeare has changed. I think there's someone quotes you saying, you know, I did this play a decade ago and it's completely different to me now.
2: Yeah.
3: Like how does your relationship with that work or with Shakespeare change over time? What do you see that you didn't see before?
2: When you're young, you look at a play like Lear and you just see the young characters, and then you come back to it 10 or 20 years later and suddenly you're beginning to sympathize with the middle-aged characters. And after a while, you are that old person on the heath screaming at the world that is moving on without you. There's something about each part of our life where we just, the truths embedded in the text suddenly hit us. Also, Shakespeare, he's very simple. He's very profound. He's touching. It's about families, most of it. But it's complex, you know? So you come back and you go, how did I miss that the first time? Remember the second time I directed Twelfth Night? I went, my God, all this stuff is in there. And I had worked so hard the first time. So you feel like a bit of a failure. But I think it's a testament to the dimensionality, how many dimensions there are in his text.
3: Do you still love his work after 40 years surrounded by it?
2: More than ever.
3: Really?
2: More than ever. I just find he's such an enigma. You know, people keep on saying, could you have some inspirational quotes from Shakespeare? And you think, no, like he doesn't work that way. He just tells you that no matter how bad it is right now, it can get worse. Which you think, my God, like how's that inspiring? But there's something about his recognition of just the human condition, the simplicity of it. You know, his love of gardening, his love of the little guy. Like there are no good kings in Shakespeare. It's always the people who don't have power who are the decent people. It recognizes that in life, the rewards don't always go to the good.
3: You're not looking for that inspirational thing. You're not looking for that bow at the end of the play that says, hey, everything's going to be all right, everybody. You find some joy or something interesting as an artist in the fact that he doesn't do that.
2: I do. And, and there are inspiring lines like, you know, Ophelia saying, we know what we are, but we know not what we may be. The fact that she is, you know, at that point, driven to insanity by the time she made that statement, or lines like, it is not the worst, while we have breath to say it is the worst. I mean, you think, wow, those are profoundly, but they're not. There's something about recognizing our vulnerability, the frailty of the human condition, which makes you stronger.
3: What's your favorite Shakespearean line?
2: Oh.
3: Come on.
2: Oh, okay. Then because it's in The Tempest, the rarer act is in virtue, not in vengeance, which is, you know.
3: That was my mom. My mom loved that line. She used to say it all the time. Yeah. My mom, English teacher in St. John's, taught Shakespeare.
2: How cool.
3: She used to quote that line. That making me feel a little something there.
2: Ah, you are going to be pulled. That's wonderful.
3: Peace be with you. Say the line again.
2: The rare action is in virtue, not in vengeance.
3: Tell people listening to this who may not be familiar with that line, decipher it. Tell us what you hear when you read it. What's he saying?
2: Well, he's at the point where he's got all of his enemies in his grasp, right? He can just destroy them. And it's in that moment that he realizes he doesn't want to. And I think in the world we live in today, it's one of the reasons I want to do The Tempest, Tom, is that we have so much anger in the world. We got so many people who want revenge on the other side, whoever that other side is. And stopping and realizing that there may be differences, but you've got to somehow get over them and find common ground. Otherwise, we'll all be dead. And he doesn't say the better action is in virtue, not in vengeance. He says the rarer action, which is interesting, right? It's like, we all have been told what to do. Turn the other cheek, preach peace, do the right thing, but it's rare. And it needs to be done if there's any hope for humanity.
3: I'm Tom Power. You're listening to Q. You're in the middle of my conversation with Anthony Cimolino, who is the artistic director at Ontario's Stratford Festival, which is the largest repertory theater company in North America. I should say outgoing artistic director. I mean, he's been there since the 80s as an actor, then as a director, and now, you know, the head honcho of the whole thing. And this is his final season after almost four decades. Given that this is Anthony's last year at like this very prestigious theater festival, so he's seen all these changes happen over the years. I was curious, you know, with Netflix and food delivery and video games and YouTube and all the things that can make you stay home, does he have any thoughts about theater's health at all? Not against other theater companies, but against all the other things vying for your attention. Here's what he had to say.
2: Yeah, so the last decade has brought social media, which has changed everything.
3: Yeah.
2: Netflix, where people can see anything they want, anytime they want, from the comfort of their chair with surtitles and as much sound as you want. So that has made it so that for some, going to see a play, actually getting up, going out, getting out of the jammies, going out, and, you know, it makes it harder. On the other hand, the payoff is enormous.
3: Tell
2: because
3: me.
2: You're with other people, right? It's community. You're laughing, not alone. You're laughing with others. And when so much of the social media feed we get is tailored to make you angry or to tell you something you already know, this brings you into a space where you can laugh and maybe find yourself thinking something you might have never thought when you'd walk through that door. And you're doing it with others. So it builds community. Our world needs that no more than ever before. You know, theater was started 24 centuries ago by the Greeks, the first democracy, because they wanted to have an event where the society could gather together and you were supposed to go out as a Greek citizen. Like, you were supposed to show up. It was actually a coin on your seat to offset the lost wages.
3: There was a responsibility.
2: Yeah. Okay. And the plays, like the first play we have, the Aeschylus is the Persians, which is about a great Greek victory over the superpower of the time, Persia, Iran. And it wasn't chest beating. It wasn't like mission accomplished. It was told from the point of view of the Persian court as they lose to the small upstart Greek army and the realization of their own, what they took for granted, their own arrogance. And he wrote this. This was a general who had been in that battle. He wrote it for the Greeks to say, we mustn't become complacent. We mustn't give in to arrogance. So
3: he wrote it compassionately to the other side?
2: Yeah. You put themselves in the place of the other.
3: Right off the bat, the birth of theater.
2: And that's what theater does. Like, you don't have to teach a kid how to do theater. They when they're kids, they play act with their friends. They believe. We're hardwired to do this. So when we see people on stage, we empathize and we discover things through the situation that we would never probably come to our own. Not by reading a newspaper, not by watching a news program. We would only come to that by empathy. It's what music does. It's what literature does. It's what a play does because of the form that it's in. There's something about our need for mimicry as mammals, as primates, that is very powerful. And so theater matters. And you know, we've gone through a lot last few years, the arts, right? But it matters more than ever before. And I think while you're right, we're competing with all that technology. The fact that it's not that, the fact that it is unplugged in a way with other people, it will be why it endures.
3: How is the health of Canadian theater?
2: Well, listen, last year at the festival, we sold more tickets than the year before the pandemic, which is a first. Around the world, it's not easy. It's tough. Everybody's feeling it. But, you know, theater people have gone through hell and plagues for centuries. We somehow keep on coming back. So we're on the right road.
3: But also as Canadians, one thing I learned from the documentary, maybe you can speak to this, is that Stratford, when it first started, there weren't as many Canadians involved. There weren't as many Canadian actors. There weren't that people were being brought over from England and they were brought over from all around the world. Not to say that doesn't still happen, but it feels like under your tenure, not to be too elbows up about it, it seems important to you that this has become more of a Canadian institution.
2: Yeah, there was a bit of a divide between, let's say, Toronto or the rest of the country and Stratford. And I'm very happy. I'm so proud of the last, like, it's just not just me, Tom. It's been so many people at the festival. What's happened is that we've become much better connected to, you know, you're from Newfoundland. We have so many creators like Jill Kiley, God Love Her, among others, who are from Newfoundland, from BC, from Saskatchewan, from every, you know. And so we're a training institution for across the country. We, directors, actors, and also a place with, you know, a company of 130 actors, 1,200 people who work there. We represent the very best in Canadian theater. And we work with sister companies in each one of these theaters. When you do national audition tours, we work with, you know, and I love fellow artistic directors who will be the first ones to say, hey, there's this kid here in Saskatoon who you really should see. Mm. You know, and that's selfless, right? And eventually, there's so many artistic directors across the country who've kind of come through Stratford and then go to do other things. It's important as a country that we recognize our own and we support our own.
3: Last question of your exit interview.
2: Do I want to be Pope? No.
3: You wouldn't even take it if offered.
2: Oh boy.
3: When you look back on your decades-long career in Stratford, what are you proudest of?
2: Well, that's cruel. I think I'm proud of the developments at the festival as an aggregate. Like, I mean, I know that's not, like, I'm proud of the kids that have come along. I'm proud of the plays that I said yes to that now are being done across the country. But I'm also proud of the work, like the rebuilding of the Tom Patterson Theater. That, here's the thing. When you're working at a place like, and it's rare in modern times because everything's so disposable, but I'm hoping the festival endures. I hope it grows. So it's a bit like working on a cathedral, you know? Like you're a stonemason and you're doing one part of the job and you're working so hard to make it beautiful, but you don't know what it'll actually be like in 100 years when it's supposed to be complete.
3: Yeah.
2: You're just doing your part.
3: Yeah.
2: And so I feel like I'm proud of the part that I did along with others, like did nothing alone, did everything with everybody. And it's better and stronger, and I'm proud of it as a Canadian. I'm proud of it as an artist and working with other theaters. And so I feel like I'm proud of the work that we did on this cathedral. It was a vision worth building. We may not know what it's going to be like in 100 years, but I'm suspecting that it will be really something magical.
3: Thank you for your reign as lead theater nerd in this country. Congratulations on a well-deserved rest, hopefully coming up.
2: I'm so glad to finally meet you, and I wish I could meet your mom. Is she still around?
3: Yeah, my mom's still around. She's back in St. John's.
2: You better bring her to the Stratford Festival. You're dead at recess.
3: You know, yeah. You'll never become Pope. Thanks for coming in.
2: It's a pleasure. And thank you, and say hi to your mom.
3: And you know, I did. And mom, she said she didn't really remember using that quote from The Tempest that much, but I said, no, you definitely did. She goes, well, you know, if you say so, then I did. Anthony Cimolino, the artistic director of the Stratford Festival in Ontario, after nearly 40 years with the festival, over a decade as artistic director, Anthony's leaving the company. But not before programming a bunch of his favorite titles like Othello and A Midsummer Night's Dream. He's also directing a production of Shakespeare's The Tempest about someone who's leaving something behind. Opens Monday, and it runs until October 24th.

0: in ticket sales for hockey games. The NHL says they attribute at least some of that to what people are watching on TV. Apparently, some of those ticket buyers are people who've never watched a hockey game before. I wonder if it works the other way, if longtime hockey fans are now picking up romance novels too and watching steamy hockey shows for the first time.
1: I think it might. I mean, I read an article when I first started, well before Heated Rivalry even hit the air. I read an article about how hockey romance novels are getting people into seats at hockey arenas, but also how maybe hockey players are more aware of it now. So there's definitely, it's a two-way street, I think, but I think it's really fun and exciting. It certainly got me to my first hockey game.
0: So yeah, what was that like when you went to the hockey game? This was at that point, surely it was research.
1: Yeah, it was partially research. It was obviously also very fun. I live in LA, but my boyfriend is from Chicago, and so he's a Blackhawks fan, and so we went to see a Kings versus Blackhawks game, and we definitely were wearing Blackhawks gear, but like hiding it. And he was very nervous. But I have to say, as a native Los Angelino, Kings fans are so gracious. I love Kings fans. I think we showed up and first of all, the Kings dominated us that night. Like the Kings were doing a great job. And every time we either scored or got close to a score, the people around us would turn around and be like, "You did good. You almost got one or you got one in there." It's a little easier to do when you're the winning team, but
0: yeah.
1: But it was a really fun first game and we were lucky enough to get some really good seats.
0: Gracious in victory. That's not always the case at every hockey game.
1: No,
0: so lucky you to experience that. You mentioned being a lifelong Los Angelino. Let's talk a bit about you personally, your story. I read that your dad was actually the one who suggested screenwriting as a career.
1: Yeah.
0: Tell me, what did he tell you?
1: Mm-hmm. Well, my dad is retired now, but he was a gaffer, which is the chief lighting technician on film and TV shows. And so I grew up around the industry. I grew up going visiting sets. I knew it was a thing that existed. I just didn't think of it as a career. But I always wrote these short stories and I always loved watching TV. And I studied theater directing in college. And I came home after graduating and I had, you know, a double digit bank account at that point. And my dad was like, "You should make this into a career, like take all these pieces and like make it into a career." And, you know, TV writers are like, that's a career. You can show up and do a job every single day. And I didn't know anything really about it at that point. So I just asked around, I got a bunch of books, I taught myself. And then my dad connected me with some writers that he knew. And I had coffee with them and learned a bit more about the job. And that was kind of how I first realized that this might be a thing I wanted to do.
0: And I understand he said, don't be below the line. That's sort of an industry insider parlance. Tell me what that means and what he meant.
1: Yeah. So I should say for all the fabulous crew members out there, he was a lifelong below the liner. So there's on a call sheet, which is what you get every single day, to know when you show up on set and what you have to do. There's the below the line are all the crew members. Above the line are the producers, the cast, the director, the writers. And so my dad, being the chief lighting technician, was very much below the line. And so his advice, it's the kind of thing of like, you always want your kids to kind of like succeed you in some way. And I think he was what he meant by that is it's a cushier life above the line.
0: Presumably the writer and the director and the producers are the ones that wield a different kind of power.
1: Sure.
0: And you as showrunner are the person, you know, just as the title suggests, sort of holding all the roles together and under your watch. And now here you are and your show's been renewed already for another season before the first season's even out. You did something right. You managed the triage to a certain extent. So congratulations on that. And
1: thank you.
0: And I guess, so are you a Kings fan now, or do you still wear Chicago Blackhawks when you go see the games?
1: I'm a Kings fan. But I'm also a Blackhawks fan. I think it just depends on who's playing. If they're playing each other, I might have to wear one piece of each.

0: I am definitely a Kings fan.
1: You could wear a Breyer jersey to the...
0: I could show up in a Breyer jersey. Maybe those will people become, will figure out what that is soon.
1: Yes, once the show is out, people will understand that. I've seen a couple of the episodes, so I know. But I don't doubt there'll be some merch, some hockey merch that comes out from the show, so you can sport that when you go to your next game. Louisa, great to talk to you. Thank you.
0: Thank you so much. I really appreciate it.
2: Louisa Levy, the creator and showrunner of the new series Off Campus, speaking with guest host Jill Deacon. Off Campus is out now on Amazon Prime, and go Habs go. All right, one more song before we go. This one comes from Canning, Nova Scotia. Laura Roy from Canning. She spent a decade living in London, working as a backup vocalist for folks like Dua Lipa, Camila Cabello, Doja Cat. But when it came time to write her debut record, she came back to Canning, and the result is an album called Late Bloomer Season. From it, this is Two Seater Rockin'.

0: From Canning, Nova Scotia, that is Laura Roy with Two Seater Rocket. Her debut album, Late Bloomer Season, is out now. And that is it for Q today. Tomorrow on the show, Boots Riley is a writer and director. He made a big splash with his debut film, Sorry to Bother You, a few years back. But where you might hear filmmakers and directors talk about wanting their film to entertain, Boots says he wants his films to inspire you to start a movement. He'll be here to talk about why he's hoping his new movie about a crew of shoplifters who dismantle the fashion industry might incite a labor revolution. That's tomorrow on the show. If you want to get in touch with me, q at cbc.ca is the best way to do that. We'll see you soon. Later on.
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2: Hi there, I'm Shelley Joyce. Coming up tomorrow on Daybreak Kamloops, we'll head to the Cariboo, where we hear about continued efforts to reduce the speed limits on the highway through 70 Mile House. That story tomorrow. And when Catherine's Place opens in March, each bed will have a lovely, bright, cheerful, homemade quilt on it. We'll pay a visit and meet some of the quilters on tomorrow's show. See you then.
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3: Autism researchers in Toronto have identified a previously overlooked gene linked to the repetitive behaviors and social interactions of the condition. We'll talk about how this could lead to new genetic tests and therapies in the future, coming up on The Current Review.
4: From CBC News, the world is sour. I'm Neil Kumar. It's official. Albertans will answer a question about leaving Canada in this fall's referendum. As Josh McLean reports, Premier Danielle Smith revealed the wording in a televised address.
5: It's time to have a vote.
6: After months of back and forth debate, some finality. Albertans will make their choice at the ballot box, not between staying in Canada or leaving, between staying in Canada or having a second legally binding referendum on leaving, something that can't happen in the short term because of court challenges. This question, a way around that.
5: Alberta's future will be decided by Albertans, not the courts.
6: The Premier firmly in the stay camp, urging others to vote the same, pointing to warming relations with Ottawa.
5: I believe Canada can still work. I believe it's working better every day, and it can work even better in the future if we keep fighting together for it.
6: That vote is scheduled for October 19th. Josh McLean, CBC News, Calgary.
4: Conservative leader Pierre Poilievre says he will campaign for Alberta to stay a part of Canada if a referendum moves ahead this fall.
7: I will be campaigning across the province of Alberta, encouraging Albertans to stay as part of the Canadian family and encouraging nationwide unity for all Canadians.
4: Poilievre also says other Conservative MPs will also be campaigning to keep Canada together. An Ebola outbreak overseas is starting to send ripples through North American air travel. A Detroit-bound plane from Paris was diverted to Montreal due to new U.S. rules. However, officials in Canada say the risk to the public remains low. Colin Butler reports.
8: For passenger Deborah Mister, it dawned on her something was wrong when the masked flight attendants stopped answering questions.
9: My first thought was, honestly, I wish I had one.
8: Confusion on the plane quickly gave way to anxiety, with rumors spreading through the cabin. Someone on board was being quarantined over U.S. Ebola-related travel restrictions. Authorities later confirmed the passenger removed from the plane did not have the virus, but by then, travelers already watched flight attendants pull on masks and passengers scramble for their own.
10: There's always going to be anxiety about a new strain of virus.
8: Dr. Rob Fowler is a Canadian critical care doctor who treated Ebola outbreaks in African countries in 2014 and 2018. He says for Canadians, the threat remains largely theoretical and the risk to the public low. On board that flight, what passengers got was an uneasy moment when fear, policy, and global travel collided. Colin Butler, CBC News, London, Ontario.
4: Whether it's streaming or trade or defense, Canada's relationship with the U.S. seems more strained than ever. Pentagon officials are shedding light on why they recently decided to step away from a joint defense panel. Aaron Collins tells us more from Washington.
11: This is the first time we've heard from the Pentagon on this issue, and Defense Department officials said today that they describe the Joint Defense Board that they've pulled back from as a premier bilateral defense policy talk that occurs between the U.S. and Canada. So, you know, what does that mean? It's been happening since like 1940, and some of the concrete policies that have come out of that over the years are really notable, right? So NORAD came out of these talks. So did the construction of the Alaska Highway. But I should say that Mark Carney said on Tuesday that the last time the board met was at the end of 2024, and that pausing it was more of a signal from the Pentagon than a huge deal. Defense Department officials that spoke today say they haven't seen a plan from Canada on how it's going to meet its commitment to spend 3.5% of GDP on defense by 2035. That was their key point. Canada has recently announced reaching an earlier commitment to get military spending at 2%, but that's not good enough for the Americans. Aaron Collins, CBC News, Washington.
4: In the Stanley Cup playoffs.
12: Schofield scores! There's the answer a minute in! And return fire from Montreal!
4: It was all Montreal after that bounce-back goal to tie the game in the first minute, and the team did not look back, scoring four times in the first period. The Canadiens take Game 1 of the Eastern Conference Finals over the Carolina Hurricanes 6-2. Game 2 takes place in Carolina on Saturday night. And that is the World This Hour. For CBC News, I'm Neil Kumar.
13: And now the BC forecast on the North Coast. Periods of rain Thursday with a high of 11, highs up to 21, and mainly cloudy with strong winds in the Peace. In the central interior, including Prince George, a chance of showers and thunderstorms with a high of 17, highs up to 23 with lots of sunshine Thursday in the Kootenays. In the southern interior, including Kelowna, increasing cloudiness with a high of 23 as well. And for Metro Vancouver, Greater Victoria, and the Fraser Valley, a mix of sun and cloud Thursday with highs up to 23 inland.

0: Hello and welcome to The Current Review on CBC Radio 1. My name's Matt Galloway. Coming up, Toronto researchers have discovered a gene linked to significant autism behaviors. We'll talk about how that could help with detection and future treatments. And then, as Stephen Colbert hosts The Final Late Show, a look at what made him a unique satirist and host. And also, Cup Fever has taken over Montreal, a win for the Victoire and the PWHL, and the start of round 3 for the NHL playoffs for the Montreal Canadiens. But we begin with another sport, and eyebrows being raised over the eye-watering cost of hosting the FIFA Men's World Cup. With less than 1 month to go before soccer's biggest tournament comes to Canada, there are new estimates about how much taxpayers will be on the hook for the World Cup. The Federal Parliamentary Budget Officer says it will cost all levels of government just over $1 billion to host 13 games in Toronto and Vancouver. That averages out to about $82 million per game. The governments that are footing the bill are, of course, hoping that the costs will be offset by a boom in business as people flock to host cities and spend their money during the world's biggest sporting event. Our Vancouver producer, Anne Penman, spoke with people near BC Place, the site of the Vancouver game, about whether they feel the cost is worth it.
1: I'm pretty excited. I played soccer, high school, intramurals, university. I think it's good for the city, you know, get some popularity. It's nice to have the attention and have the international stage. So hopefully there's like a good return on it, but, you know, it's obviously a lot of money.
2: Yeah, I agree. It is a lot of money. I don't know if they will get what they think they will get from this investment. I've already heard a lot of things about hotels not performing the way they thought they would. And I don't know. We'll see. I don't really know what to expect.
3: I don't know if it's going to change anything or not based on what I've seen with other World Cup and sports happening in other countries. Like, people come, have fun, and spend their money and leave, and no one thinks about it for 4 years. So we'll see.
0: Wayne Cowley is the owner of the Bottom Line Sports Bar in Toronto, former NHL player. The World Cup is a big deal. When you first heard that it was coming to Toronto, what did you think it would mean for your business?
4: We were ecstatic, you know what I mean? As a fan of football and British heritage, nothing but, you know, ecstatic.
0: And so do you think the World Cup is going to bring more people into your bar?
4: Well, we have to look at it three ways. I look at it as a fan, I look at it as a business, and I look at it as a Canadian. So as a business person being down by the stadium, of course, the buzz is already there. We're already booked solid for some of the matches. So for usually for the summer, we're usually dead. We're right across from Scotiabank Arena. Mm-hmm. So we're usually a Leaf season. So for something like this to come to the city, it's going to be crazy.
0: So you're already booked up solid for some of those games.
4: Yeah, we've had some corporate sponsors for the event reach out to us. We're licensed for 300 people. So we're trying to keep the restaurant one side for corporate, one side for the fan. You know what I mean? But it's tough to do.
0: You said there are a couple of other parts to you that you're kind of factoring into this as well. The other is, as a Canadian, what does it mean for you to have this tournament here?
4: You know, as soon as I hop in my car after work yesterday, it comes across as the cost. You know, they're estimating $1 billion is the cost, yeah. $82 million per game. Like, as a Canadian, we're going to bear that cost. You know, it's almost like hosting an Olympics. Yes, it's a great thing. It's exposure for the city. But what is, you know, as a businessman, we always look at rate of return. Like, if I'm shelling out that much money, what is the rate of return?
0: And so what do you think the rate of return is going to be?
4: It's hard to tell right now because, you know, some of the games, you know, Toronto, we only have 6. Vancouver's got 7. So anytime a number gets thrown out, you know that number is not the number. It's going to exceed that.
0: You think taxpayers will be on the hook for more than $1 billion?
4: I think so in the end because, you know, they're talking paramedics now. They're talking security. They're talking all this stuff that they haven't thought about yet. It's like running an event at the restaurant. There's so many things that go into it and so many people that touch it that all of a sudden those factors don't get in. And when you break it all down, did you make money or did you not make money?
0: And yet there are a lot of people who will be in the city of Toronto who won't be able to go to those games, who are going to want to sit in front of a giant screen television with a bunch of their other fans and have a drink and watch the matches. And so what are you expecting? You mentioned corporate events, but for fans, are there specific events that you have planned around the World Cup?
4: Oh, there's lots of, like the city, FIFA does such a great job in the city of Toronto. There's so much open viewing for fans. There's fan zones. There's that. We hosted the NBA All-Star game. We host the NHL All-Star game, and the city did a tremendous job. So the fan will not be neglected.
0: I mean, one of the other things is that FIFA, the organizers of the World Cup, are very, very strict around their trademark rules. Businesses can advertise during the World Cup if they are part of the official sponsor package, but if not, you can't. There are things that you can and can't say, right? And the assumption is that there could be bylaw officers roaming the streets looking for violations. What has that meant for you?
4: It's a little scary. Like, we've been warned ever since they signed it. The AGCO warned us. Our sponsors have warned us. So our social media guy had to go online, watch some tutorials on it, on what to do, what not to do. And if you go on our social, we mention upcoming match. We mention soccer. We do not mention FIFA. We do not mention World Cup. And we were told explicitly that if we go into violation, we will be ticketed by the City of Toronto. They will collect it, we believe, and pass it to FIFA. FIFA doesn't even have to collect it. They can fine us. They can do whatever. So we're really nervous on what we're advertising.
0: How much would you be fined if you were to say FIFA or World Cup?
4: It's quite substantial.
0: Do you think this is going to be a good deal for Canada to host this tournament?
4: The jury's out. You know, you won't know. I think it's going to be a great deal for me. I think it's going to, for me as a fan, me as a business, as a Canadian, I'm proud to show Toronto. But that's a tough call. That'll only come at the end of this, once the final number, if we ever know what that final number is. But I'm optimistic. I'm excited. One of my sponsors is taking me to one of the games. I can't afford to go, but one of my sponsors is taking me.
0: What flag are you going to have on the side of your car? Canadian flag? Or you said you have English heritage as well. So what do you put on the side of the car?
4: I'm a mixed bag here because I've played for two countries, but I played in ice hockey. I played for Canada and I played for England. So we're going to have both.
0: Wayne, good to talk to you about this.
4: Thank you very much for having me on.
0: Wayne Cowley is a former NHL player and the owner of the Bottom Line Sports Bar in Toronto. Joining me now, two guests to help us dig into the costs and benefits of hosting a mega sporting event like the World Cup. Wayne Smith is with me here in studio. He's director of the Institute for Hospitality and Tourism Research at Toronto Metropolitan University. And joining us from Montreal is Moshe Lander, who's a senior lecturer in economics at Concordia University. Wayne, we'll start with you. This figure from the federal budget watchdog says that hosting the FIFA World Cup is going to cost taxpayers at least $1 billion. $1 billion is a lot of money, but put that into perspective. Is that a lot of money when it comes to an event like this?
5: Well, it is a lot of money because you're not building the infrastructure that goes with it. So, for example, when you're doing the Olympics, when Vancouver did it, they got upgrades to public transit. They got upgrades to highways. In this case, all they're getting is sort of the games. So you're getting a lot of the costs, like security and stuff like that are just sunk costs. You're not going to see anything after the event. So this is one of those things. Is it worth it long-term when you don't have those other things that are remaining after the games?
0: You're not going to get a new highway. You're not going to get, as we saw in Vancouver, the updated transit, what have you.
5: Exactly. Even when we did like the Pan Am Games in Toronto here, we have a bunch of those amenities that were still, you had upgrades to pools, you had upgrades to recreational facilities, all those types of things.
0: Well, Sherlander, what do you make of that? $1 billion at least, and we may not know whether that's the final figure. We may not know what the final figure is. Is that a lot of money to host an event like this?
6: Well, similar to what Wayne was saying, I guess it kind of depends on your perspective. Canada's GDP is around $2.5-3 trillion. So $1 billion is a rounding error. It's a drop in the bucket. But I think the bigger problem is not whether $1 billion is a lot of money or not. It's what were taxpayers promised. And they were promised that it would cost substantially less than that. And that $1 billion is certainly going to be less than what the actual amount will be. The PBO did a very accurate assessment of the cost, but they based it on the information that they had up until about last year. And so there have been a lot of changes since the data that they have. I think that taxpayers should be upset because, especially in Vancouver, they were promised this would be like 30 Super Bowls worth of economic value, you'd be foolish to pass up on such a thing. When it fails to materialize, it's the disconnect between the promise and the reality that I think is going to make this way too expensive.
0: The Globe and Mail has some really great reporting this morning. They managed to get their hands on the contract from the city of Toronto. Previously, the Vancouver contract had been made available, but both of these contracts were kept confidential in many ways. The organizations wanted to keep them quiet. And this is about how the contracts in some ways were negotiated. There's been controversy over that as well. The basic line is that the money flows to FIFA, not to the hosts. And there is reporting suggesting that the Institute for Taxation and Economic Policy has said that 12 of the past 14 World Cups lost money for the host countries. Are you surprised by that, Moshe?
6: No, not at all. I mean, FIFA is a monopoly, and I say it somewhat cynically and maybe somewhat realistically. FIFA's not an altruistic business. It's not there to enrich the host countries. It's there to make money for itself. And if all of a sudden reporting is saying, yeah, that's kind of the way it's been for the last 12 to 14 cycles, well, that's not surprising. Take a look at a lot of the countries that have been hosting it. They're not exactly rich countries or countries that have a soccer history or a passion for soccer. And so it's almost like dangling in front of them that, hey, if you want to spend all of this money for us for our premier event, then fantastic. But when you sign the agreement, you also sign your soul over to them. And they own you in every meaningful way, like you were talking with your previous guest. It's not an act of let's find a way to spread these billions of dollars worth of economic wealth around the world. It's how do we extract the most from the hosts that have been duped.
0: And yet, Wayne, there is reporting from Deloitte did a survey saying that as much as $2 billion could be added to the GDP because of tourism visits. People around the world who see Canada on the global stage and they want to come here after they want to come to Toronto or they want to come to Vancouver. The BC government has said that it's expecting $1 billion or so would be generated from tourism over the 5 years after the World Cup. What do you make of those numbers? Again, that's a lot of money. Sure, we're spending money, but the belief is that money will come back to Canada because we are the hosts of, or one of the hosts of this tournament.
5: I'm going to give you a twofold answer to this. The first part is, okay, how much incremental gain would we have gotten? So in Toronto, it's Pride. The Yankees are in town, July 1st. We would have been mostly sold out anyway. So you're looking at an incremental value. So you're going from 82% occupancy rate to, say, 86% occupancy rate for the city. Mm. So you have 4% difference plus the price increase. So that's really what the economic impact is on an immediate scale. Now, if this was like a Taylor Swift event where it happened in November, or December in Vancouver, where it was off season, those rooms wouldn't be filled anyway. The economic impact for the cities would have been that much higher as a result. So this gets me into the second part of this is that, okay, are we looking at this as a short-term thing where we're going to get immediate return, or are we looking at it like the Vancouver Olympics did, where almost for every year post-Olympics, they had a bigger boom in tourism until COVID hit. So there was a long-term effect of it. And it depends if you think how much soft power is worth.
0: Mm. You've said that in some ways this could be as much of a marketing exercise as anything else.
5: It really is. So, for example, in Toronto's case, you had the World Series. You then had the Drake drop. You then have the World Cup. So what it's doing is it's creating like compound interest where people are hearing Toronto news constantly over time. Mm. And with each event, with each piece of good news, it's going to build goodwill towards the city and visiting here.
0: And you saw that after the Vancouver Olympics as well in 2010.
5: Yeah. And the Vancouver Olympics is a little bit different because you have one city, everyone's eyes are on that same city. Mm. Where here you have 16 cities. It's a different ballgame.
0: Moshe, is there the opportunity for this to be a marketing juggernaut for Canada, particularly for these two host cities, that you will have the eyes of the world seeing Vancouver and Toronto, and somebody far away might think, that place looks great. I want to go there. And maybe people will come and travel to Toronto or Vancouver in the wake of a tournament like this.
6: Well, I'm going to turn the tables on you, and I'm going to ask, have you ever made a vacation for you and your family based on who hosted a World Cup in the past or based on Olympics. And right, I don't really think that's the way that people make their vacation decisions medium to long term. In terms of increased exposure, maybe the question then is $1 billion the most effective way to raise the profile of a city? I don't think it is. You could have done the much better and more effective advertising campaign probably to every airport and major city in the world for a fraction of the cost. But the other part of the issue is Canada is well known around the world, especially when it comes to Toronto and Vancouver. If you go find somebody who's going to watch soccer and say, have you ever heard of Canada? There's a good chance they have, because those are two of the most multi-ethnic, multinational cities, certainly in North America, right? Toronto has, I think, over 160 nationalities represented. Vancouver's, I think, over 125 cities represented. So there's a good chance that if you're participating in the World Cup and you're watching your home country, you're going to say, well, I've heard of Canada. And if you've heard of Canada, there's a good chance that you've heard of Toronto, Montreal, and Vancouver. So I don't know that it's necessarily raising its profile. So then to be able to turn that into travel dollars medium to long term is a real big ask for what's being done. I just don't think that this is the way to do it. And I think that it's more a matter of once you get saddled with the games and you realize that, uh-oh, we're on the hook for this, this becomes the argument for how to justify to taxpayers that we're going to do it. The other problem too, of course, is at the time, nobody knew who was going to be playing in Vancouver and Toronto other than that it was going to be Canada. Recently when Italy and Bosnia fought for the very last spot and landed in Canada's group, we find that we're going to be seeing Bosnia rather than Italy. And in terms of, people around the world that are going to want to watch, other than people from Bosnia, I don't know that anybody is going to prefer that to watching Italy, for example. And so I think we've just lost a whole bunch of eyes on the television around the world for the games that Canada is going to be hosting.
0: We're almost out of time. Let me ask you two quick questions. One, Moshe, you're an economist, and people will often say that economics is the dismal science. Do we need to think beyond just the numbers here, that there's something intangible and perhaps uncalculable about the impact of a tournament like this? People are going to have a lot of fun, and that we have to, yes, it's a lot of money and we need to think about the money, but we also need to think beyond that. Do you hear that argument?
6: Absolutely. And I'm totally in agreement with that. If our politicians had said to us, it's going to cost us $2 billion, which is $50 per man, woman, and child in Canada, we probably won't get a lot of the money back. But this is a once in a lifetime opportunity, because once the World Cup comes and goes, it'll never come back again. What do you say for $50? Let's have a great month together. I would have paid for that. I would have been totally fine with that. It's when you promise me that it's going to solve the government's budget problems that I say, I don't go for that.
0: Wayne, the former mayor of Toronto, John Tory, who negotiated the agreement for the city of Toronto, has taken a lot of criticism, was asked about this. And he said, I think it's going to be a good investment and we should all get over ourselves and make this thing a big success. Do we need to get over ourselves and not talk about the money?
7: Well, no, you have to talk about the money because it's a big part of what we're doing here. However, it's a matter of what value you see in it is how much you see soft power as being important. So is being an influential player upon the world. As much as I love that Toronto, Montreal, and Vancouver are well known, we are not New York, Paris, and London. So it's one of those things where you're not, no one's going to say, oh, I'm coming to the, I saw you on the World Cup, therefore I'm going to come. No one said, I saw the Olympics and I'm going to come to that. But what it's doing is it's putting you in a decision set.
0: I think a lot of people may have gone to Vancouver because they saw the Olympics.
7: Well, they saw the mountains, they saw the beauty. Yeah. But if you asked them 3 years later, or did you come because of the Olympics? They said no. But it put it into their brain where it wouldn't have been before. And that's sort of the benefit of it.
0: We will all find out in under a month's time. Thank you both for being here.
6: Thank you.
0: Wayne Smith is director of the Institute for Hospitality and Tourism Research at Toronto Metropolitan University. Moshe Lander is a senior lecturer in economics at Concordia University. 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I'm Matt Galloway. Scientists have known for years that genetics play a role in the development of autism. Over 100 genes have been linked to that condition. But a new study from Toronto's Hospital for Sick Children may have found the gene linked to some of autism's most defining traits, including how people communicate, interact, and repetitive behaviors. Dr. Stephen Shearer is chief of research at SickKids Hospital and the senior author of this latest study on autism. Can you just broadly, I said in the introduction that we know that genetics play a role in the development of autism. What do we know about that?
8: Well, we've known for a better part of 30 or 40 years, based on studies of families and also of twins that would have the same DNA sequence, the same genome, that genetics is a major contributor to why autism comes about in some people and not in others. And it's been estimated that upwards of 90% of autism has a genetic component to it. Using state-of-the-art technologies over the years, we've been able to identify as a community, and our lab was a major contributor over the years, to find 100 different genes, or what we call copy number variations. And these comprise roughly 20% of the genetic contributors to autism. So we find these involved in about 20% of our families.
0: And so what did you find in this study about this gene?
8: So what's very interesting is you'll hear often here that when you met one person with autism, you've met one person with autism, yeah. Or every person with autism is like a snowflake. And the whole field has been searching for a unifying theme for why autism comes about. And in fact, the unifying theme is included in the diagnosis itself. It includes having differences in your social interaction skills and your stereotypic repetitive behaviors. Now, I mentioned the 100 or so genes that have been found in the past. So all of the people who have one of these genetic forms of autism indeed have these core features of autism, the social interaction and the stereotypic repetitive behaviors involved. But more often than not, they also have other issues like intellectual disability, ADHD, seizures, GI problems. And now, really for the first time, again, more often than not, we found a new type of gene. And it seems to be almost entirely involved in the core social behavioral traits involved in autism. So in a way, we think we may now have a molecular unifying theme, an entry point into studying those attributes found in everybody that has an autism diagnosis. And that's why this is different.
0: You have said that you were looking for something that you thought might exist, but you didn't know until you found it.
8: Yeah, well, so we used to... I think it's a revolutionary technology called whole genome sequencing. And we studied actually 10,000 individuals over the last 15 years from families that have a medical diagnosis of autism and 10,000 population controls. And, you know, traditionally we would look for what we call protein coding genes. If you remember your high school biology, it's DNA, RNA, protein. And the protein's the molecule that goes out into the cell. The RNA is the one that encodes the transfer information from the DNA. And in the last 10 years, there's been a new form of gene, the RNA gene. The RNA itself is involved in function. And this technology of whole genome sequencing allows us to discover these RNA genes in the sequence, whereas previous technologies, it's kind of hidden from finding them. So we suspected there was something different involved in this extraordinary condition we call autism. And when we had the technology to go and look for it, in fact, we found it. Now, I'll just make one other quick comment. Yeah. Is using genetic technologies, we can actually introduce the same genetic changes we see in humans into animal models and test to see what the impact is on animal models. And we did this for mice. We do this often in our genetic experiments. And in fact, sure enough, we found very similar traits in the mouse that had the same genetic changes in this what we call non-coding RNA. And again, it was completely the first time we've seen this unique profile involved. So we're really excited because now we have an entry point to actually study all forms of autism.
0: So that's the next question is, what does this mean? One of the things that you've said is that the number one question you get from yeah. families is why their child has autism. So how is what you have learned perhaps going to begin to answer that question?
8: So it already has. So for those individuals that have genetic alterations, in this case, a missing copy, and if you're a male, this is the reason why you have autism. And we've explained that back to the families through genetic counselors in our studies. So that's the first impact. It typically only impacts males because this is on the X chromosome, and females have a backup X chromosome. So you know, they're protected in a way. And if you're a male, you don't, you're missing this gene, and then you have autism. Now, from the broader perspective, we're always looking for clues to help figure out new therapeutic targets that we can intervene with or modulate. And as I said earlier, This is a whole new molecular profile. There's a whole new sets of genes and cellular processes that have not been described before. Yet we know they're involved in a region of the brain called the striatum that has been implicated in autism. So now we kind of have a Rosetta Stone where we've got the clues and the pieces that we can figure out how we can actually modulate that. Perhaps develop a medicine based on this information using new technologies, including AI, and we're working on this now. And one day, I think we'll have precision therapeutics for people with autism.
0: What is that going to mean for people?
8: It's going to mean that we're going to be able to provide them with a medical solution to the questions they've been asking us. I really want to emphasize that everybody in the study has enrolled because they were seeking medical answers to questions they had of why and what can we do now. So I do think that, ambitiously 10 years out, maybe sooner with the new technologies, there'll be a set of pills, medications that one can consider taking if you want to do so. And it'll be a treatment to help these individuals achieve their full potential.
0: A treatment within a decade. That's remarkable.
8: It takes a long time. The paradigm here from SickKids is the cystic fibrosis discovery that happened in 1989. Mm. It took about 25 years for the community to develop effective drugs for about 90% of the patients. Now with new technologies, we can do a lot of the modeling in the laboratory using AI, and we're doing this here and in other places. So we're speeding up the process, but it still takes time. It would have to be clinical trials, but we can do things a lot faster, and we have incredible support from the community to do this. I'm looking at 10 years.
0: You've been also very clear at saying that this is not about a cure, right? And mm-hmm. I ask you that in part because that word has been used, south of the border, certainly, where you have RFK Jr. talking about curing autism. There's been people who have said that that's the wrong word to use to talk about this. Why are you saying that this is not about a cure?
8: Well, this is not a disease. It's a condition. In some cases, it would be considered a disability, depending on how profoundly you're impacted. But the features that make up autism are those features that make us most human: our ability to socially interact, cognition, and the behavioral skills that we have. So, in some cases, these are just extreme presentations of a very, very complex behavioral condition, and to have a diagnosis means you score on a certain scale. It doesn't mean there's something wrong with you in any way. But if you talk to the families involved, they need assistance for all of these other features that belong to this unique set of conditions. So we're trying to give them an option, a medical option, to the answers that they have. No one's trying to remove any of these traits from the population or remove the people from the population. It's to provide answers to a very, very challenging situation for some families.
0: Is this research, could it open the door to genetic testing for autism before baby's born in the way that we test for Down syndrome?
8: So there's actually 100 different forms of autism that already have different names. You'll hear things like Rett syndrome and Fragile X syndrome. These roughly 40 to 50% of individuals that carry these other medical genetic conditions can also exhibit autism. And there's already genetic testing happening for these. And I mentioned that over 100 different genes are tested for now worldwide, not just in Canada. What we do here, right, is that we deliver the information back through highly trained genetic counselors. We educate the families and present information for them to use at different life stages. So most of our testing now has to do with confirmatory testing. Mm. So afterwards, but we're finding now, and we've published papers on this, that often getting the proper diagnosis leads to precision medicines for the family, so we can give them medications specific to their form of seizure or specific to the type of anxiety that they have. What does not exist right now is a medication for those core features, the core things that make up the autism diagnosis. And as I said earlier, with this new discovery, we think we've got the pathways that we need to work on now.
0: Just last question, and it's a lateral one in some ways. You said, we talk a lot about AI and the promise of AI, and you're suggesting that technology is actually having an impact already on this work.
8: Oh, we could talk for hours on this. AI is actually, the neural networks are modeled after how the brain and the neurons work, and back propagation here, of course, developed by Geoffrey Hinton, is based on the models of how neurons train themselves, that the biological neurons, the ones in your brain. So it's interesting that we're now using these same principles that we've studied in the biology, studying the biology of people with autism, to use AI to actually try to give solutions to the complex problems that the brain presents. So we have massive computational data sets where we can analyze them and predict the structure of the molecules involved and see which kind of drugs or small molecule binders, and do all of these experiments in, you know, a few days in the computer that may have taken years before in the laboratory animal model. So we're just getting much better at developing hypotheses, moving faster, and just everything's moving so fast now. It's really quite exciting.
0: Perhaps another conversation. That is really interesting. In the meantime, the research is fascinating and really good to talk to you about it. Doctor, thank you very much.
8: Thank you.
0: Dr. Stephen Shearer is Chief of Research and Senior Scientist in Genetics and Genome Biology at SickKids Hospital. His latest research on autism is published in the scientific journal Nature. 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I'm Matt Galloway. Stephen Colbert likes to take aim at Donald Trump.
9: I don't care for him. Doesn't seem to have, like, the skill set. Doesn't have the skill set to be president. You know, just not a good fit. That's all.
0: Tonight is Stephen Colbert's final night as host of The Late Show. Last year, CBS announced the network was canceling his program. The network said it was for financial reasons. But critics say this is a larger attack on voices who disagree with the U.S. president. Here was Colbert last week.
9: Longtime watchers of this show will know that I'm not usually critical of President Trump. And I take no pleasure from pointing out his rare mistakes or minor misstatements. But in the interest of balance, I will remind you, the man got elected on the promise of bringing costs down. Well, the Iran war has pushed inflation to the highest rate in nearly 3 years. Welcome to Trump's golden age. By which I mean it's time to start melting down grandma's gold.
0: Sophia McLennan is a professor of international affairs and comparative literature at Penn State University and the author of Colbert's America, Satire and Democracy, and Trump Was a Joke, How Satire Made Sense of a President Who Didn't. What are you thinking as Stephen Colbert's run as host of Late Night comes to an end?
10: I mean, it really is the end of an era. Stephen Colbert has been offering the public hard-hitting political satire for over three decades. And of course, we don't want to think this is over, but certainly it's a significant loss.
0: And that began before, to your point, he was hosting Late Show. He played a part for nearly a decade as a political pundit on the Colbert Report. This is part of his first monologue.
11: I will speak to you in plain, simple English. And that brings us to tonight's word. Truthiness. Now, I'm sure some of the word police, the wordinistas over at Webster's, are going to say, hey, that's not a word. Well, anybody who knows me know that I'm no fan of dictionaries or reference books. They're elitist.
0: What? It's hard to imagine. He stayed in that character everywhere he went, right? What was so successful about that character? Why did it work, do you think?
10: Well, so in-character satire is some of the hardest satire to pull off because, as you point out, you're playing a character. And in this case, he was playing a character that he didn't like. So he created sort of an amalgamation of a right-wing pundit and then exaggerated that pundit and performed it. And that is not easy. And it's really not easy to do it as long as he did. We have examples of other comedians like Sacha Baron Cohen, who's very good at in-character satire. But in general, this is a very challenging form because it requires the audience to recognize that everything you're saying, you really, really don't mean. So that, you know, that's a very challenging difference. And it's, of course, not what we were seeing when he was hosting The Late Show.
0: Well, because he essentially ditched that character and tried to become himself again in hosting The Late Show. He took over after David Letterman retired. How do you think Colbert's comedy evolved from The Colbert Report to when he took the job behind the desk of The Late Show?
10: I mean, it's a great question, but it's also served by going back a little farther in his career, because he started off on Second City, yeah, which means he started off doing improv. It's a very particular kind of sharp-witted comedy. And then when he was, before he was on The Colbert Report, he was just a correspondent on The Daily Show. And that correspondent wasn't always in that Colbert Report persona, although that sort of became the common thing you saw from Stephen Colbert. They used to have even Stephen where Steve Carell and Steve Colbert would, go back and forth. And so there were quite a few different bits he did for The Daily Show before they decided to sort of pull that, Colbert Report figure out and give it its own platform. So in some ways, The Late Show wasn't an end. It was a continuation, right, of the really rich range of performance skills that Stephen Colbert had.
0: And he had the good fortune of landing at a time of Donald Trump. People have said, comedians have said that they almost don't enjoy, being in their role during the Trump presidency because it's so serious and how much, how many jokes can you make about what's going on? And yet, Colbert did a very good job of helping Americans in some ways wrap their heads around this moment. How do you see that in terms of how he helped people understand the politics of the moment?
10: Well, it's a great question. I think there's a number of factors that are in play. Most satirists will tell you that it was extremely difficult to do their craft, has been difficult during the Trump era, in part because Trump himself is so absurd. The way I like to describe it is, if the satirist has a classic toolkit, and in the toolkit, you have a hammer, and that's exaggeration. Well, you're trying to use satire against somebody who's already so exaggerated, it's hard to figure out what to do. And so a lot of people had some trouble with it initially. And what I saw Colbert do was, part of a larger pattern, which is that he would be more sincere. He would just simply say what he really meant in a much more literal way. And then he would be far more sometimes angry and just, expressing outrage. And then the other component is extraordinary creativity, right? It's what do you do if your craft is irony and the world is already extremely ironic? Like, what do you do? And so you saw that full range, I think, really in one of the most sophisticated ways on The Late Show.
0: But that sincerity in some ways seemed like his secret weapon. He was an unusual late night host because he could be satirical and very pointed in terms of how he talked about politics, but he also talked about grief. He lost a couple of his brothers and his father in a plane crash in 1974. He was 10 years old, and that shaped his life in many ways, and has done these extraordinary interviews about grief. He is also a Catholic and spoke very openly and eloquently about his Catholic faith as well. Have a listen to this.
12: I'm a Christian and a Catholic, and that's always connected to the idea of love and sacrifice being somehow related and giving yourself to other people, and that death is not defeat. So if there's some relationship between my faith and my comedy, it's that no matter what happens, you are never defeated. You must understand and see this in the light of eternity and find some way to love and laugh with each other.
0: That's not what you normally hear on late night television, that conversation with Dua Lipa. He had the conversation with Anderson Cooper about grief and how grief was the thing in some ways that shaped his life, that he didn't want to run away from, that he had to embrace. He would quote the poet Mary Oliver on television. What was so unusual about him as a late night host when it came to who he was and what he brought to it?
10: Well, I think, of course, late night is it's a complex genre. You have, somebody like Jimmy Fallon, who I also think is a fairly sincere, big-hearted person. But what Colbert was doing was using a lot of political satire in the late night spot. And remember, political satire is often quite biting. Listeners might think of people like George Carlin or Bill Maher as as these iconic satirists. And often those types of performers give you a sense that they actually hate human beings. I mean, they're disappointed in us in a very significant way. You know, even somebody like Dave Chappelle, it's like, can you guys get it together? And that is not Colbert's position. And so Colbert, similar to Jon Stewart, is this sincere, ethical, loving person who says, I see the good in you, I want more of it. And that is not, that has not over, you know, the course of U.S. history been the most common sort of mode we've seen for American satirists. You might think of one of the most iconic being Ben Franklin, who clearly thought, again, you know, I don't know if I can trust you guys. That's not Colbert's position. Colbert's position is greatness is in you. Let me help you see how to do it. And of course, calling out when people don't live up to, you know, what his standards are.
0: Do you think he's really being canceled because of a financial decision?
10: No, I'm absolutely certain he's not.
0: What is it about?
10: I think it was a combination of corporate interest and political, power, political pressure. I feel the smoking gun is already in the history. Donald Trump has a long history, well before he was in office, of attacking satirists. He tried to sue Spy magazine decades ago. Mm. So he has a long history of not being able to take jokes about him. We know during his first administration, he was trying to explore getting things like SNL canceled. There's nothing new about that. What's new is that the timing and the synergy were such that CBS and Paramount had a deal they wanted to make. And so now we're seeing sort of the pieces fit into place and you can kind of, you know, connect the dots.
0: I have to let you go, but we're talking about him as though he's died and he's not died. He's just leaving this program. He's going off. He's going to write a new Lords of the Ring movie. And then I'm sure he'll host a podcast or do something else. But what do you think his legacy, just very briefly, what do you think his legacy on this program is going to be?
10: I mean, America was better because of Stephen Colbert's comedy. There's no question about that. Mm-hmm. He's had a significant impact. I'm a scholar who works on this, and we can trace not just how he's changed the public conversation, but how he's motivated voters, how he's motivated people to donate to causes, to politicians. There's real empirical evidence that Stephen Colbert has made a difference. But he's also done things that are, you know, different in terms of the craft, the art, the aesthetics. I have, total confidence that Stephen Colbert will be remembered as one of the most important satirists in U.S. history. And I am excited to see what he offers us in his next chapter.
0: You and me both. Sophia, good to talk to you. Thank you very much. Sophia McLennan is a professor of international affairs and comparative literature at Penn State University and the author of Colbert is America, Satire and Democracy. And Trump Was a Joke, How Satire Made Sense of a President Who Didn't. You're listening to The Current Review on CBC Radio 1. I'm Matt Galloway. This is the sound of victory. The sound of the PWHL champion Montreal Victoire winning their first ever Walter Cup last night, defeating the Ottawa Charge 4-0 in Game 4. Here is Victoire captain and playoff MVP Marie-Philippe Poulin.
13: That jailbreak goal, unbelievable, honestly. I think I peed a little in the penalty box. I was so excited, and honestly, for them to see and come see me was just unbelievable. A lot of emotion there. Yep, I said it.
0: You don't hear that from NHL players. That's the glory of the PWHL and of Marie-Philippe Poulin. She is the GOAT. There is a phrase that Montrealers like to use around the hockey playoffs. Ça sent la coupe means essentially the cup is so close you can smell it. Well, they have one in hand, but of course there is still the Stanley Cup in the air to be fought for. Tonight, the Montreal Canadiens play the Carolina Hurricanes in Raleigh, North Carolina, game one of the NHL's Eastern Conference Final. Meeker Gurrier is a sports columnist in Montreal.
14: I just have to say, you've said so many things in about a minute that made me laugh. You insisted on the PWHL. You said it smells like the cup. It's too much. I mean, I just have to laugh it out. I'm sorry.
0: It's unintentional, but that's the spirit of the moment.
14: I'm sorry. I just had to laugh it out.
0: What is the vibe like in Montreal these days?
14: It's great. It's great. And, you know, a lot of people have been talking about La Victoire and saying, oh, you know what? The Habs are overshadowing the PWHL finals and everything. But you know what? The Habs overshadow everything in Montreal when they're in the playoffs. But more and more, there's room for La Victoire. And the fact that yesterday the game was not at the same time as a Montreal Canadian, what it did is that a lot of people that follow hockey for the playoffs and that hop on the bandwagon of the Habs, they follow La Victoire now. And yesterday I could actually hear people outside watching the game and celebrating the victory of that team who pretty much, their name suits them well.

0: I'm a little older, so I remember Haley Wickenheiser. Everyone called her the Wayne Gretzky of women's hockey, but she was really her own person. And with Marie-Philippe Poulin, no one is comparing her to anyone. Everyone is saying that she's Captain Clutch. Yeah. She's the most clutch Canadian athlete. And I think that's just great. And it shows a progression of the sport, but also the way we look at and we analyze women's sports. So to me, it's just great. And, you know, it's just telling that Montreal is the first Canadian team to win that that Walter Cup and to bring the cup to the country. And it just, you know, goes to tell me that Montreal is a greater hockey city than Toronto. I just had to throw that jab in.
1: I mean, the Toronto Maple Leafs are golfing, and the Montreal Canadiens are still playing hockey. So you have a point.
0: Exactly.
1: All right, so let's talk about the Habs. I mean, there's no pressure now because the Victoires have the cup in their hands. Montreal Canadiens, Monday night, Game 7 overtime. The Montreal Canadiens are playing the Buffalo Sabres, and this happens.
2: Carrier, la passe. On entre avec Newhook. Evans vers le filet. Let's see it.
1: He's the pride of St. John's, Newfoundland, but Alex Newhook presumably will never have to buy a drink in Montreal again, right? What does he mean to your city?
0: Yeah. He doesn't have to buy drinks or poutine ever. well, you know, the playoffs are usually the stage where unsung hero rise to the occasion. Players that maybe didn't have a great season or they're not necessarily the offensive star of their team, and they end up scoring those important goals. And that's exactly what Alex Newhook did for Game 7 against Tampa, for Game 7 against Buffalo. So he's a great player. He has great speed. He's the only player on the Habs roster that won the Stanley Cup. He won it back with the Avalanche a few years back. And you can see, I don't want to say the difference, but you can see that he has a little bit more experience in those playoff situations, although he didn't play all the games against with the Avalanche. So he brings a little bit, I would say, of maturity maybe to that team, although it's a new role for him because he never had that role in the National Hockey League.
1: Experience. He's just 25 years old. The average age of the players on this team is 25. It's a young team, but it feels like they have come together in an interesting way. What's going on there?
0: Well, they were built that way. That team was built around youngsters, around Nick Suzuki, around Cole Caulfield, but also around draft picks. And when Kent Hughes went to get Alex Newhook before the 23-24 season, he knew exactly what he was doing. He was only 22 at the time. He's now 25. And he needed players that could grow with his core players. And that's exactly what happened. Alex Newhook, but also Kirby Dach, Caden Goulet on defense was in that team already. They drafted Juraj Slafkovský as well. They drafted Demidov, and they drafted also Lane Hudson. Even the goaltender, Jakub Dobeš, is only 24. So it's really a young core, a young team that really grew up together. So that makes a huge difference in the chemistry.
1: Jakub Dobeš is fascinating. There's stop signs through Montreal where they've replaced, you know, the stop with his name, essentially saying, you're not going to get past us. He did this on-ice interview at the Bell Center after one of the games where the Habs won. And the fans just went insane. Like, they were cheering and cheering and cheering. He couldn't even speak. And then he spoke a little bit of French and they went crazier. What does he mean to this team, do you think?
0: Well, that stop sign is reminiscent of 2010, with Jaroslav Halak, who basically single-handedly eliminated the Washington Capitals as well as Sidney Crosby's Penguins. And so now it's another Eastern European goaltender doing the same thing, eliminating teams that finish the season ahead of the Montreal Canadiens. So it's like people were craving to have a hero, a goaltender that can win games, but also with a team that can win games, because we had in Montreal the best goaltender probably in the National Hockey League in Carey Price, but he didn't have the offensive support to actually win the series. Although in 2014, they went all the way to the conference finals against the Rangers before he was injured. But it feels like the city was

0: craving a hero, was craving results. So that's why the frenzy is so high right now in Montreal.
1: It's also neat because there are six Quebecois players on the active roster. The team also traded for the only NHL player from France. And so for the Montreal Canadiens, this is a big deal, right?
0: It is a big deal culturally because of the nature of the province, because of the history of the team, because Canadians, the name of the team is basically, the team was made for French Canadians way back in 1909. So yeah, it means a lot for the city, but it's bigger than that because it's probably one of the things that really reunites French and English speaking Montrealers, but also people that come from outside the province and outside the country as well. So it's just very unifying to see the Habs in the third round. And I think tonight will be a great game. Yes, it'll be hard. It'll be a hard-fought series, but I think it'll be longer than people think.
1: They're up against Carolina, a team that's had 11 days off and swept both of their previous series. Do you think, what's the mindset of Montreal fans going into this?
0: I think that there's a lot of hope. Rest is a weapon in the series, in the playoffs, so it'll be good for the Hurricanes, but it can also be a problem because, you know, you have a team that hasn't played, you know, at that level for 11 days, so they can be rusty. It might be a trap for them, but, you know, the Montreal Canadiens have to really focus on themselves and on the way they want to play the game, and they want to set the tempo and not react to what the Hurricanes are going to do.
1: Just a minute or so left. You've already slid the knife into the Toronto Maple Leafs. People talk about, they use this phrase, Canada's team. And so for people who are elsewhere in Calgary, Edmonton, Vancouver, yes, Toronto, Winnipeg, and they're smarting because their team is no longer playing hockey. They're perhaps playing pickleball or another sport. what would you say to them about rallying behind the Habs?
0: Yeah. Well, you know, we do tend, we're proud Canadians. I mean, first and foremost, obviously we fight for the cup, we fight for a playoff spot and so on among Canadian teams, but we are proud of Canadians, and usually we want to see the cup back in the country. And the Montreal Canadiens were the last team to do it in 1993. But, you know, when the Canadiens are eliminated, a lot of fans root for the Oilers. They'll root for the Canucks or the Flames. I wouldn't say the Leafs, but some of us actually do. They want to see a Canadian team bring back the cup home. So I think it's just, you know, normal, and it's part of sports and the fraternity of sports. Yes, you fight on the ice, but outside the ice, you can be a good sport and support another team as well.
1: Go Habs. Meeker, we'll talk again as the series unfolds. Thank you very much.
0: Thanks. Have a great day.
1: And you, Meeker Gurrier, is a sports columnist for RDS and 98.5 FM. It's all the time we have for the current review. My name is Matt Galloway. Thanks for listening.
2: 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Narrative, lyric, heroic, romantic, verse, or prose. 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Explore the diverse sounds of contemporary Indigenous music from across Turtle Island and around the world. On Reclaimed, right after the news.
3: From CBC News, the world is sour. I'm Neil Kumar. Alberta Premier Daniel Smith addressed Albertans in a primetime address on Thursday as voices that are calling for the province to split away from Canada are growing louder. Smith says the question of separation will be put up for a referendum this autumn.
4: I am announcing today that I will be requesting our government add an additional question to the October 19th referendum vote announced previously. The additional question will be, should Alberta remain a province of Canada? or should the government of Alberta commence the legal process required under the Canadian Constitution to hold a binding provincial referendum on whether or not Alberta should separate from Canada?
3: Premier Smith says she would vote for Alberta to remain in Canada. This comes more than a week after a petition calling for such a vote was struck down in the courts. Opinion polls have suggested that the vast majority of Albertans oppose separating from Canada. The Carney government's eyeing changes to Canada's labor code. Some businesses have called for the law to be modified, but the proposals are not sitting well, with labor groups and opposition parties. David Thurton breaks down what those changes could be and the reaction.
5: We are quite alarmed at the moment. Christopher Manette is with Teamsters Canada, a union that represents thousands of truck drivers, rail, and airport workers. He's concerned by an attempt by the federal government to modernize Canada's labor code. Among the changes the government is considering in a discussion paper is introducing an essential services designation.
6: Think doctors, police officers, firefighters. Those workers can't go on strike because we need to protect human life. But the government is now looking at expanding these essential service designations to other categories of workers to protect corporate profits. And that's not right.
5: Other possible changes include reviewing Section 107, a controversial labor code provision that allows the minister to get involved to end strikes. Canada's Minister of Jobs, Patty Haidu, said there's an urgency to modernize Canada's workplaces in the face of automation, artificial intelligence, and Donald Trump, making sure both workers and employers have the modern tools and rules to do their jobs. David Thurton, CBC News, Ottawa.
3: Critics are calling it a mega slush fund. The Trump administration announced the nearly $2 billion anti-weaponization fund on Monday, which is meant to compensate people who feel they have been victimized by the justice system. And as Katie Simpson reports, the recipients could include rioters involved in the January 6th attack on the U.S. Capitol.
7: Backlash has been mounting ever since the Trump administration revealed plans to create a nearly $2 billion anti-weaponization fund, a program that will allow individuals who feel the justice system was weaponized against them can apply for cash payouts.
8: Just to be clear, people that hurt police get money all the time.
7: Acting Attorney General Todd Blanch is not setting any boundaries around who may or may not qualify, saying a five-person panel will adjudicate claims on a case-by-case basis. According to a Department of Justice memo obtained by PBS News, examples include Americans who had their online speech censored by the government, parents silenced at school board meetings, and suspects charged by the FBI. Lawmakers have postponed a planned vote on a funding bill in order to give them more time to ask questions about the fund. And two U.S. Capitol police officers have also filed a lawsuit to try to block it. Katie Simpson, CBC News, Washington.
3: Tonight, Stephen Colbert hosted The Late Show for the last time as the franchise came to an end after 33 years.
9: We love doing this show for you, but what we really, really love is doing this show with you. Now, I'll say to you what I've said to every audience for the last 11 years, and I have meant it every time. Have a good show. Thanks for being here. And let's do it, y'all.
3: His show premiered back on September 8th, 2015. It was taped at the Ed Sullivan Theater in New York City in the same studio as his predecessor, David Letterman, who hosted the earlier version of The Late Show. The other late night hosts, Jimmy Kimmel and Jimmy Fallon, were both off the air in solidarity. And that is The World This Hour. For CBC News, I'm Neil Kumar.
10: And now the BC forecast on the North Coast. Periods of rain Thursday with a high of 11, highs up to 21, and mainly cloudy with strong winds in the Peace. In the central interior, including Prince George, a chance of showers and thunderstorms with a high of 17, highs up to 23 with lots of sunshine Thursday in the Kootenays. In the southern interior, including Kelowna, increasing cloudiness with a high of 23 as well. And for Metro Vancouver, Greater Victoria, and the Fraser Valley, a mix of sun and cloud Thursday with highs up to 23 inland.
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A sparkling instrumental trip through Sapmi. That was Nilas with Little Foot. It's from his album Stone Skipping, a record that jumps and skims across the mirrored surfaces of memory. And songs like the one you just heard bring to life the rocky beaches, forests, and fjords of Nilas' childhood in his Sami homeland of Lyngen, Norway. I'm Jared Martineau, this is Reclaimed, and today you'll hear indigenous songs that send musical postcards home from many corners of the world. Chris Dirksen is an acclaimed Cree cellist and composer, and I want to share a piece with you from her album, The Visit. It evokes the solemn tension and long fraught history of agreements made between early settlers and indigenous people. Agreements that are still being challenged, contested, and dreamed toward possibility. Here's Chris Dirksen with Treaties on Reclaimed.

Greetings. I'm Oki from Hokkaido, Japan. We used to be Ainu land. Myself belong to Ainu.

from Bray, Ireland to Hokkaido, Japan, that lovely tune brought together the Irish group Kila and Ainu artist Oki with Gaurirna Bashchi, Our Children Are Laughing. It's from a beautiful album they created together that weaves Oki's signature tongkori playing with Kila's Irish fiddles, flutes, mandolins, illan pipes, and bowron. I'm Jared Martineau. This is Reclaimed on CBC Music and Radio, and today you're hearing Indigenous musical Postcards Home from many vantages and views. Next, I want to play you one of my favorite pieces from Sultans of String. They're an all-instrumental group from Toronto, and on their album Walking Through Fire, they connected with Indigenous artists from across Canada to create new works that bring Indigenous voices front and center. This piece doesn't have lyrics, but it does feature incredible vocal work, the sounds of Katajak or Inuit throat singing, and that adds so much to the song's rhythm, flow, and feel. Here are Sultans of String, joined by Inuit singers Kendra Taguna and Tracy Sarazan with Humma.

I love hearing those sounds of rainfall. That beautiful instrumental was from Kulabit musician and singer Alena Murang with Borneo Rain. She started writing it on the rusty guitar her parents gave to her on her 16th birthday, and Alena felt called to revisit what she calls the slow, calming sounds of sape, a Malaysian lute that makes the kind of sound that puts you in a mood where you forget the world as soon as you hear it. I'm Jared Martineau. You're listening to Reclaimed on CBC Music and Radio. The rain, chants, and sounds you're hearing right now come to you from the wet, wild forest worlds of the West Coast, specifically the territory of the Stanemuch Nation on Vancouver Island. That's the homeland of sister duo Ait Lelum, and they wrote this piece together with producer and beatmaker Rob the Viking. It honors a tiny green powerhouse with a voice so loud that its sound can carry right up to the forest canopy. Here's Ait Lelum with Frog Song on Reclaimed.

The Canadian Broadcasting Corporation's program Reclaimed, a space that allows for Indigenous identities, voices, and worldviews to be expressed and shared on the airwaves. This is KK Harper, alongside Jason Boris of AT47. Reclaimed.

That meditative peace travels through sacred directions, west, north, east, south, then water and earth, before returning to our original direction, the one that guides our inner journey, from spirit to self to community. Those haunting sounds were from Vancouver choir Musica Intima, singing the music of Cree composer Andrew Balfour in his piece, Oma Bindi. I'm Jared Martineau, this is Reclaimed, and let's stay in the world of Indigenous classical music for a while longer. What you're hearing now is the lush and beautiful sounds of viola player Marina Thibault, and the music she's performing was written by Anishinaabe composer Melody McIver. They originally composed it as a soundtrack to a theatrical production. It traced the ruptures, echoes, and impacts of the Indian residential school system. Those echoes are still being felt today, and Marina Thibault interprets that complex legacy in this piece. Here's Reckoning No. 2, Neige, Reclaimed.

The sound of desolate isolation and the absence of community. That was Divide and Dissolve with Loneliness. It's from their album Insatiable, a stunning instrumental drone and doom-filled reckoning with colonial violence that dreams in parallel toward what the band calls visions of a better world. I'm Jarrett Martineau. This is Reclaimed on CBC Music and Radio. You can tune in live from anywhere in the world. Just head to the CBC Listen app and click the local tab. Brett Parento is an Ojibwe sound artist based in Winnipeg. And in addition to the crushing, harsh noise music he makes under monikers like Gashkadin and Wasak Singh Sniper, his records under his own initials, BP, can go anywhere. And the anywhere you're hearing right now is a piece called Tributary Loop. It's 10 minutes of minimalism, and it turns around a single phrase and morphs slowly, like a painting melting in front of you. Only for Brett, that painting is the undulating path of the White Sand River, and the melt is the force of the water's flow, along ditches, sloughs, and riverbanks, under expansive prairie skies.

dark places today, so it's time to turn your eyes up the big blue above, high as you can. See those clouds passing by? That vast expanse is the big Montana sky. And those mountains and rivers are like a Charles M. Russell painting. And this landscape is what Crow and Assiniboine Sioux artist Kerry Morin was thinking and dreaming about when he wrote the song you're hearing. This is Bullhead Lodge on Reclaimed.

0: I love the spiraling guitar work on this song, and the vibe is so warm and comforting. It feels like gliding down a seaside California highway, glowing in a gold sunset. This dream of a tune is from Tommy Guerrero. You're hearing Postcard Home. This is Reclaimed. I'm Jared Martineau. You can find us on CBC Radio and CBC Music and across Turtle Island on Sirius XM and Native Voice One. 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Our show is produced by Travis Pereira, Spiros Georgiou, Lauren Hancock, Judas Lynch, and me. Join me again next week for more songs and sounds from across the Indigenous world. I'll see you then. 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
5: Mark Tewksbury remembers his friend, the late Frank Hayden, who founded the Special Olympics and challenged sports fans all over the world to rethink the relationship between accessibility and athletics.
6: From CBC News, the world is sour. I'm Neil Kumar. It's official, Albertans will answer a question about leaving Canada in this fall's referendum. As Josh McLean reports, Premier Danielle Smith revealed the wording in a televised address.
7: It's time to have a vote.
8: After months of back and forth debate, some finality. Albertans will make their choice at the ballot box, not between staying in Canada or leaving, between staying in Canada or having a second legally binding referendum on leaving, something that can't happen in the short term because of court challenges. This question, a way around that.
7: Alberta's future will be decided by Albertans, not the courts.
8: The Premier firmly in the stay camp, urging others to vote the same, pointing to warming relations with Ottawa.
7: I believe Canada can still work. I believe it's working better every day, and it can work even better in the future if we keep fighting together for it.
8: That vote is scheduled for October 19th. Josh McLean, CBC News, Calgary.
6: Online streaming giants say new requirements by the CRTC making them pay more of their revenue toward Canadian and Indigenous content are discriminatory, as they do not impose the same obligations on Canadian broadcasters. The CRTC has now ordered Disney Plus and Amazon Prime to pay 15% of their revenues. Ravi Bujakanyan has more.
9: We're applying Canadian law in Canada.
10: Scott Shortliff says the CRTC is just doing its job. He's a vice president with the regulator. The Liberals under former Prime Minister Justin Trudeau passed the Online Streaming Act 3 years ago, meant to level the playing field between industry giants like Netflix or Disney Plus and Canadian television broadcasters. The CRTC initially implemented it by making streamers kick 5% of their revenues toward Canadian and Indigenous content. It's now raising that to 15%, while the companies are already in court with Ottawa over the smaller amount. Michael Geis teaches digital policy at the University of Ottawa.
11: We may well see increased prices for Canadian consumers.
10: For now, an industry association representing the American company says they're disadvantaged. There's also pending U.S. legislation as Republicans want to investigate whether the Streaming Act violates trade between the two countries. Rafi Bujikanyan, CBC News, Ottawa.
6: Heavy rain and flooding has killed at least 25 people in southwestern and central China. Thousands more have been forced to leave their homes. Lisa Xing reports.
12: In Enshi, a city in China's Hubei province, torrential rain has been coming down for days, causing flash floods. The worst storm this year, says state media. At least 21 people are dead, according to reports. Six died after a pickup truck fell into a flooded river. Others are still missing, while more than 16,000 residents had to evacuate their homes. Enshi resident Chen Qixiu says when they woke up in the morning and looked around, it was like an ocean. After an hour, the water flooded into the room. as excavators worked to clear debris, remove mud, and even residents. Authorities say they've allocated millions of dollars for disaster relief and emergency responses. More rain is expected in the south, including in Hong Kong. Lisa Sheng, CBC News, Toronto.
6: An era of late-night television in the U.S. has come to an end as Stephen Colbert hosts the final edition of The Late Show on Thursday. It came after the network's parent company, Paramount, settled a lawsuit by President Trump for $60 million. These fans expressed their views on the show coming to
13: an
6: end.
13: Because I hate Donald Trump, and if somebody doesn't do something about it, then it's all going to be like this. Ridiculous. All is ridiculous.
14: I have loved Stephen Colbert for so long. I've been to, I think, 4 of his shows already, so the fact that I couldn't have the opportunity to go to his last one was a dream come true.
6: Last year, CBS announced that it would cancel Colbert's show for economic reasons. And in the Stanley Cup playoffs, the Montreal Canadiens now lead the Eastern Conference Finals 1-0 following a 6-2 win over the Carolina Hurricanes in Game 1. Game 2 is set for Saturday night in Carolina. And that is The World This Hour. For CBC News, I'm Neil Kumar.

0: And now the BC forecast on the North Coast. Periods of rain Thursday with a high of 11, highs up to 21 and mainly cloudy with strong winds in the Peace. In the central interior, including Prince George, a chance of showers and thunderstorms with a high of 17, highs up to 23 with lots of sunshine Thursday in the Kootenays. In the southern interior, including Kelowna, increasing cloudiness with a high of 23 as well. And for Metro Vancouver, Greater Victoria and the Fraser Valley, a mix of sun and cloud Thursday with highs up to 23 inland.
1: Hello, I'm Neil Kirksall.
2: Good evening, I'm Chris Howden. This is As It Happens, the Midnight Edition. Tonight.
1: Working wounded, a former U.S. health official tells us international cuts and the shutdown of USAID is hampering the response to the growing Ebola outbreak in Congo, and recovery will not be easy.
2: Keeping their heads above water, the tiny island country of Vanuatu convinces a majority of the world's countries to back a UN motion our guest says could make it a legal duty to fight climate change.
1: The unrest is history. The Department of Justice is creating a fund for people who say they were mistreated by the federal government. Police who defended the Capitol on January 6th are horrified that rioters are among those looking for a payout.
2: He let the games begin. We remember Frank Hayden, who helped found the Special Olympics. Canadian Olympian Mark Tewksbury says his late friend changed millions of lives for the better.
1: It's getting a little snuffy in here. Scientists are finally able to classify an exciting fish with a long nose and what appears to be orange hair and name it after the long-nosed, orange, hairy, elephant-like Sesame Street character it most resembles.
2: And clerical error. For years, a souvenir Roman calendar has appeared to offer 12 months of photos of handsome priests. But now an Italian newspaper has revealed they're not men of the cloth at all, just men. As it happens, the Thursday edition, radio that has to admit they're all pretty hot under the collar.

0: Health officials in Congo are calling for more boots on the ground to help contain the Ebola outbreak. NGOs and governments have been rushing medical staff and supplies to the region, but until recently, a lot of the help they need was already there. Last year, the Trump administration shut down USAID and fired most of its staff. The U.S. also cut its funding to Congo from $1.4 billion in 2024 to just $21 million allotted for this year. Money for infectious disease contact tracing and surveillance were also cut. Dr. Daniel Bausch is a visiting faculty member at the Geneva Graduate Institute and a former medical officer at the Centers for Disease Control and Prevention. We reached him in Geneva.
1: Doctor, how would you characterize the level of concern you have in this moment, watching Congo trying to respond to this outbreak without the kind of help it used to get?
2: So I'd answer with, you know, on two different levels. The concern for people who live in that region is very, very high. This is a very serious situation. It has all the telltale signs of a very difficult outbreak to control in the region. And so my concern level is high. And I think most people who know much about Ebola would share that. That does not mean that my concern level is high or other people should have a lot of fear or worries about Ebola, you know, coming to other places. Your average person who lives outside of that area of Africa, you know, their risk is extremely small. So it doesn't mean that we don't need to be aware and alert and in different countries, but there's certainly no reason for panic outside of that area.
1: And knowing what you know about dealing with an outbreak like this one, on a practical level, to not have the kind of USAID funding and staffing on the ground to help, what kind of impact does that have?
2: I think it has impact, and it's not only USAID, obviously. You know, that's the one that we always focus on, and because the funding just completely got cut. But if you look at almost any multilateral organization, WHO, Global Fund, Gavi, the funding has been cut really across the board, and so all of them are dealing with significant decreases in funds, and that means decreases in personnel and capacity to respond. My prediction is that this is going to be a tough outbreak to put out very rapidly. And so it's one thing to say, well, we have the people who can respond today, but it's very fatiguing, right? And so, you know, the last outbreak in this region went on for 2 years. And when you think, okay, it's, you know, if I use a sports metaphor, you might still have the funding and the people who are the starting five on your basketball team. But, you know, when they get tired, do you have good replacements? And we've seen really big cuts. And I think that over the long term, the impact will be significant.
1: You've talked before about where some of the workers in the country who have expertise, previous expertise, community health workers, where are they now if they're not employed in the ways they were before?
2: That's exactly what happens is when you get into these situations. And a lot of the local labor, if you think, you know, I mean, now we have 500 suspected cases. So how many contacts of those suspected cases do we need to follow on a daily basis for 21 days? So quite a large number. And who does that work? You know, those are often people that are brought in from other organizations that have a footprint in the area. And if those organizations in the last year have not been able to maintain a footprint in the area, you know, the person who you would want as a contact tracer last year or this year now, you know, may be driving a taxi in Kinshasa.
1: Given what you just said, given how this outbreak is playing out right now, the number of cases, the concerns, can there be a mobilization from countries such as the United States, others that can help to fill in the gaps?
2: I mean, there definitely can, but it's a matter of political will, right? And so we still have capacity. We've lost a lot of capacity. If we look at the United States, we've lost a lot of capacity at USCDC, at obviously USAID, which no longer exists. NIH has lost a lot of capacity, but there's still expertise there. There's still solid people. And they can be mobilized if we so choose. I'm not sure that on the highest level of government we're choosing. The information that I got in terms of CDC's ability, US CDC's ability to respond was pretty concerning in terms of how many people were actually engaged. So far, it's not many. And so it's a question of political will to send the people that we have. But even if we decide to do that, I do have concerns about how deep that expertise is in terms of, you know, just doing it over time.
1: In terms of surveillance, I wanted to ask you about that. In a news release, the State Department says it mobilized $23 million in foreign assistance, and a senior State Department official said, quote, there was no specific person or program associated with USAID in this region that would have detected this, unquote. How do you respond to that? If these kinds of international supports, this money was still in place, could this outbreak have been detected earlier?
2: I can't really say that. These are hard to pick up in the early phases in the best of times. I do think that our capacity to respond now that we know that it's happened is probably, it definitely has an impact.
1: Have you been speaking with any of your former colleagues? What have they been telling you about, you know, seeing those cuts, feeling the effect of those cuts, and now seeing something like this?
2: I speak with former colleagues almost every day, but most of that is that they're looking for work. So let me put it this way. Having worked for CDC for quite a few years and knowing what the CDC response normally would be in terms of technical expertise rapidly deployed to the field and supporting laboratory and epi investigation and different things, what I'm hearing is a significantly less than normally would be the case prior to last year.
1: And doctor, just before we let you go, I mean, there's previous experience with Ebola, as you talked about. There's a COVID-19 pandemic and all the warnings that came after that about the need to be prepared. What do you make of this moment that we're in? You know, cuts may come at certain times, but that we're here after what we've all experienced.
2: You know, when COVID was happening, we all said, well, we can't allow this to ever happen again. And what's happening right now is not COVID. It's not happening again, but it's nevertheless a significant event that we have to respond to. And then let's not forget that, you know, last week the discussion was about hantavirus. Some of the people who were in Tenerife last week and responding to hantavirus and may still be there are needed actually now in Africa for Ebola virus. And then, as I say, you know, then they may be needed next week for measles somewhere and cholera and different things. And so, you know, it is very concerning about our capacity to respond over the long haul for this outbreak and maintain our preparedness for lots of different things that still go on.
1: I appreciate this, doctor. Thank you.
2: Okay, thanks a lot. Have a good evening.
0: Dr. Daniel Bausch is a visiting faculty member at the Geneva Graduate Institute and a former medical officer at the Centers for Disease Control and Prevention. We reached him in Geneva.

0: Donald Trump loves making deals, and he loves lawsuits. And now he has beaten himself at his own game and still come out on top. First, he sued the government he himself leads, seeking $10 billion from the IRS as compensation for the leak of his taxes. Next, he cut a deal with his own Justice Department, which is currently run by his former personal attorney, Todd Blanche, in which the DOJ agreed to settle the IRS lawsuit by creating a $1.776 billion fund financed by taxpayers. Acting Attorney General Blanche describes it as a, quote, anti-weaponization fund to compensate people who claim they were unfairly targeted by federal prosecutors, including many January 6th defendants. Over almost three decades at the DOJ, Rupa Bhattacharya oversaw some of the American government's largest damages programs, including the September 11th Victim Compensation Fund. We reached her in Arlington, Virginia.
1: Rupa, if you were back at the DOJ and you got a memo proposing something like this anti-weaponization fund, as they've called it, what would your first reaction be?
2: I would have so many questions. First of all, the way in which the settlement came about is quite concerning, given the sort of collusive nature of the litigation at play. The president here is on both sides of the V. He is both the party asking for the settlement, and he's the party ultimately controlling the offering of the settlement, which is highly unusual. I can't think of another instance where it's happened before. So unusual, in fact, that the court itself was concerned that the case did not present a real case or controversy that it could decide. And the timing of the settlement seemed tied to the fact that the court was probably going to issue a decision on that question relatively soon. Secondly, I have concerns about the funding of the fund, of the new anti-weaponization fund, as it's being called. It's not clear to me how it's coming out of the judgment fund. Obviously, the judgment fund does provide authority for the Department of Justice to settle cases in litigation or to settle or to pay judgments that are entered against it by a court. But in most cases, that's done because there's an assessment of litigation risk. And there is some reason why it is in the best interest of the United States to settle as opposed to continue to take the case forward and defend it. I have no idea what the underlying assessment of litigation risk is here or why they think that the settlement is in the interest of the United States.
1: And we're talking about $1.8 billion, billion with a B. Our listeners heard it as well. Is that usual in terms of the amounts you were dealing with in your role when you were at the DOJ?
2: In a case that is being settled where there are only a handful of individual plaintiffs, that's unheard of. Even in some of the most severe cases that I settled, tort claims involving young children, where the settlement money had to pay for continuing medical expenses and an entire lifetime's worth of loss of income, you rarely saw a settlement anywhere approaching even $10 million. At $1.8 billion settlement in a lawsuit brought by a handful of plaintiffs, there's no precedent for that.
1: Can an attorney general and a president just come to an agreement like this under American law? Is it legal?
2: I think that's a hard question, and I think there are two parts to it. Whether or not the money can come out of the judgment fund is the harder legal question, in the sense that I do think it probably can, although I think the way it has been done here, given the collusive aspects of this litigation, is very contrary to the purposes for which Congress created the judgment fund. The more complicated question for me, and the one that I think does raise real problems about the legality of this action, the administration is taking settlement money coming into the United States and diverting it to another fund that Congress did not create, over which Congress will have no oversight, that no court is overseeing, and where the memorandum creating the fund creates no guardrails for how this money might be allocated, to whom, and for what reason. That's terribly concerning and potentially illegal, especially where you're talking about $1.8 billion in taxpayer money.
1: Two police officers, Capitol Hill police officers, who were there on January 6th are already challenging this. could this be blocked by the courts? Do you think that is a likely outcome?
2: I worry that there are concerns about whether or not the plaintiffs in these cases will have standing. In other words, whether or not they have alleged a sufficient case or controversy because they were themselves injured. I hope that they can demonstrate that that's true. But ultimately, I do think that the solution here probably lies with Congress. It is Congress's powers that are being intruded upon. And I really hope that Congress is able to do something about it.
1: Politicians have been voicing their concerns as well, Republicans included. And just before coming in to speak with you, it was reported, on the wires that U.S. Senate Republicans, basically fled, abandoned plans to vote on an ICE funding bill. You know, they're upset about this. They're upset about the ballroom funding. Senate Majority Leader John Thune among them. What does that suggest to you? Does that signal to you that they could stop this?
2: I hope that's right. Unfortunately, we have not seen Congress exercise a lot of the power that it has to control the excesses of this administration. I hope they do so here.
1: Ultimately, Rupa, what message do you think this sends to the prosecutors who worked on the cases against January 6th rioters, working to secure convictions, or others who might end up getting payouts?
2: Honestly, I find it really troubling. Obviously, it undermines all the work of the prosecutors. It devalues the injuries that the many, many federal officers who were present that day suffered. Ultimately, I fear that it condones the violence that happened on January 6th, 2021, and may even encourage it. When I was the special master of the September 11th Victim Compensation Fund, we used to have signs up in our offices. We handed out billions of dollars to tens of thousands of claimants, but we had a sign up in our office, in every office in the building, that said we wanted to administer the fund in a way that was fair to claimants, that was faithful to the statute that created the fund, and that was accountable to the taxpayers, because we understood the responsibility that we had to ensure that taxpayer money was properly and fairly allocated.
1: Rupa, I appreciate this. Thank you.
2: Sure, anytime.
0: Rupa Bhattacharya is a former official with the U.S. Department of Justice and the legal director at the Institute for Constitutional Advocacy and Protection at Georgetown Law. We reached her in Arlington, Virginia.

0: More than 20 years ago, marine biologist David Horasty caught his first glimpse of an orange fish known as the hairy ghost pipefish. No one knows how it got that name. I'm just kidding. Everyone does. It looks hairy, it's ghostly, and it has a long pipe-like nose. And Mr. Horasty was hooked. But it's elusive. Took years of searching before he saw the hairy ghost pipefish again. And now he and his colleagues are ready to introduce it to the rest of the world. And they've given it a new scientific name that will undoubtedly sound familiar to Sesame Street fans. Solenostomus snuffleupagus. Ichthyologist Graham Short is a co-author with Mr. Horasty of the paper confirming the new species. We reached him in Chicago.
1: Graham, I have to say, I was skeptical before seeing any photographs when I heard that it was named after Mr. Snuffleupagus, and then I saw the pictures. I was wrong. Tell our listeners who haven't seen the photographs what it looks like.
2: So Snuffleupagus, or Snuffy for short, as it's now being called, literally resembles the character of Snuffleupagus on Sesame Street. And this is because the fact that it's very shaggy, very hairy. It has the same coloration as Snuffleupagus on Sesame Street, reddish-orange hue. And so the resemblance was quite uncanny and readily apparent. And so it was a natural fit.
1: Yeah. How quickly did you and your colleagues land on that name?
2: So my co-author and colleague, David Horasty, who lives in Australia, he has been 100,000% wanting to name it Snuffleupagus ever since he first encountered it in Papua New Guinea. When he first saw this shaggy little fish that resembled a tuft of floating red algae, he knew right away, I'm going to name it Snuffy if I ever find this again.
1: For those who, you know, are uninitiated in this world of Sesame Street, I'm sorry, I hope you'd get that initiation soon, but Mr. Snuffleupagus was first introduced as a friend of Big Bird, but only Big Bird could see him, right? He seemed to be invisible to adults in particular. The fact that this fish is so, or had been so elusive, was that part of the appeal as well?
2: That was definitely part of the appeal. And more importantly, because these fish resemble their environment, you know, their strategy is to camouflage themselves in their environment to avoid being eaten. They've evolved to resemble things in the environment, such as red algae or green algae. And particularly the way they move about in the water column, they even mimic the way the floating red algae moves in the water. So it's really easy to miss these little fish when you are in the same area. And so honestly, you're quite lucky to see them at all.
1: And is that why it's taken so long to document them? I mean, your colleague, you mentioned the co-author on this paper, David Horasty, first saw it himself. Others had seen it before, but when he first saw it in Papua New Guinea in 2003, he realized that it had not been described yet by science.
2: Correct.
1: Or scientists. So is the fact that they're so elusive the reason that it's taken so long?
2: Yes, part of it's they're elusive and they're cryptic. The other reason is they're apparently seasonal. This family is known to be seasonal, and no one knows where they disappear to after the season, which they're seen a lot. So for over 6 years, more than 20 now, mm-hmm. David's been going back to Papua New Guinea and even the Solomon Islands to try to find it again with absolutely no luck. And then he started receiving reports of its occurrence at the Great Barrier Reef in far north Queensland of Australia. And it turns out some good buddies of his, this dynamite scuba couple, started seeing Snuffleupagus. So that motivated Dave and I to head up there to try to find them with them. And the second dive, we found them. And it's an understatement to say that we screamed underwater.
1: I was going to ask what it was like to see it.
2: We high-fived, gave each other a hug, and we were just so excited. And we're just observing their movements. You know, they like to be near towards the bottom of small coral reefs, or bommies, as the Australians say. And it was phenomenal to see them just hang around this red algae just to blend in.
1: And they're very, very small as well, right?
2: They are. They're about 1.5 to 2 inches in length, quite small, even for other members of the family. There's six other species, and a few are considerably larger than Staphylobagus.
1: And you've been, we should let our listeners know, you were analyzing them by looking at specimens taken from the Great Barrier Reef, along with the older ones that were already being housed at the Australian Museum but had not been described or categorized. What more did you learn about the role they play in the environment?
2: Oh my gosh. You know, every fish has a role, and they are either eating or being eaten. And it's been assumed that they only eat small crustaceans, like small shrimp, for example. But it turns out they have small fish skeletons in their gut or stomach. So they definitely eat small fish. Mm. And that's really one cool fact that we found out about these guys.
1: Is Snuffy your favorite now? Can you choose a favorite given the work that you do?
2: Oh, that's so easy. Yes, yes. Snuffy is my favorite.
1: It's going to be hard to talk.
2: They're just so cute. And it's been wonderful that Snuffy's gained so much attention, and Sesame Street has been so supportive. It's just a wonderful convergence of events that made this happen.
1: The next time you're naming a new species, is it automatically, you know, in the Muppet universe?
2: I was thinking that, because there is another species that goes pipefish that is known to divers around the Pacific, but it hasn't been formally described. So we are thinking of that.
1: Okay, but you're not going to say which one it is yet.
2: Yeah, not yet, because I need approval.
1: Right. Well, you'll tell us first, Graham, I'm sure.
2: I will. I promise. I promise.
1: Okay. Graham, a pleasure speaking with you. Thank you.
2: Likewise. You too, Neil.
0: Nailing down the exclusive. Graham Short is an ichthyologist at the California Academy of Sciences and the Australian Museum. We reached him in Chicago.

from the 2011 movie Priest. That was Paul Bettany as Priest. In that scene, a bad guy tells Priest that his words mean nothing to the vampires, which are there. But then Priest throws some crosses in the air, and the crosses sprout knives, and then Priest throws them at the vampires. All in all, a convincing portrayal of life as a cleric. But of course, we know Paul Bettany is not really a priest. He is an actor. We saw him play a bright red guy in a Marvel movie. But what about those priests in the Calendario Romana that you bought at a souvenir shop in Rome? These handsome, fresh-faced men of the cloth smiling warmly at us from every page from Gennaio through Dicembre. Are they priests? Well, why would they not be priests? Why, indeed? Because they're not. The Rome newspaper La Repubblica has just revealed that the calendar of priests is actually just a calendar of good-looking dudes dressed as priests. The paper tracked down a man who has appeared on the front of the calendar many times over the past 23 years. His name is Giovanni Galizia, and he says that he's smiling in that photo because he was 17 when it was taken, and his friends were all standing around laughing at his priest outfit. The photographer who made the calendar insists that a third of the men in the 2027 version of the calendar are real priests, but he did not offer any proof or explain why two-thirds are not priests. That must be disappointing for people who thought they were looking at 12 cute, clean-cut clerics, when really they were just seeing models who were turning the other cheekbone. Here's Lola Dutronic with The Model. 1.

0: Leanne Sackett scored a big win yesterday, a win that could change international law around climate change. Ms. Sackett is the climate justice envoy for the tiny Pacific Island nation of Vanuatu. She has been lobbying countries around the world to back a UN motion recognizing a groundbreaking International Court of Justice finding from last year. Yesterday, the motion went to a vote at the UN General Assembly, where it was approved, with 141 countries voting in favor. We reached Leanne Sackett in New York.
1: Leanne, I wonder for you what it felt like watching those votes come in, 141 supporting Vanuatu's motion.
2: Oh, gosh, it was a very intense moment. To be honest, I was shaking with the adrenaline the whole time after going through so many votes to get to that final vote. Attempts to continue changing the text of the resolution all the way up until the last moment, or potentially derail the entire support for the resolution. So we managed to defeat all of them, and 141 states voting in favor of it was really a great relief, I have to say.
1: Do you celebrate afterwards?
2: Yes, of course. We had a really nice reception too. We invited all of the supporters, and even those that didn't. I mean, it's a process, right? And this is diplomacy and multilateralism. I have to say, it was only the supporters that showed up, but we had a really nice evening afterwards.
1: And what about people back on the island? How have they been reacting? What are they saying to you?
2: Oh, my phone's been inundated with congratulations messages. I think it's something that we all have a lot to be proud of. It's, you know, we're a tiny nation and relatively new state. We've only been part of the diplomatic and UN world since 1980 when we, you know, became independent. And so to be able to, such a historical initiative, it's really something for us all to be proud of.
1: Canada voted in favor of this, but how will yesterday's vote, what will it actually do to change the legal responsibilities of big oil and gas producers, including Canada?
2: We were very happy to see that Canada was able to support in the end. That was really positive. And I'm sure not an easy decision for the government to make, knowing that there is a larger industry to take into consideration. In terms of what the resolution impacts, the impacts of the resolution, we always talk about climate ambition, and this is the way it's phrased, and that's fine. But essentially, it's optional or pledges, sometimes considered to be a form of charity from it's sometimes perceived this way, not entirely accurate. But what this shifts is essentially how governments need to factor in the different elements and the different risks about continuing on with fossil fuel extraction and uncurbed emissions, because what's driving them at the moment is economic gains and the economy of any country. But what the court said was that governments are responsible for acts within their jurisdiction, including those of private actors. And so then this extends to the government regulating big fossil fuel companies that are operating in their jurisdiction as well. And then if they fail to do so, potentially being legally liable for the failure to do that, or potentially having breached obligations, and then legal consequences flowing on from that should they be chosen to be enforced.
1: What kind of consequences could there be?
2: Well, under international law, there's these rules of state responsibility. And so reparations is the one that's probably talked about the most because it links to compensation fits under reparations. And so compensation, of course, is the one that everybody talks about because there's a monetary value attached to it. But all of these legal consequences are important because some of them, for example, link to primary obligations, like to restore ecosystems, for example. And so a form of restitution would be to, make sure other states are fulfilling their obligations to restore ecosystems. But then compensation is the one that would have a monetary value to it. And so coming back to your question that you asked before about what could Vanuatu do against states like Canada if they're not fulfilling their obligations, well, there is the option of going through international courts. And so while I say it's an option, I have to be very careful to clarify that's not a direction that Vanuatu is taking. at the moment, but it is now available and has been since the advisory opinion was released.
1: You'll have time for more celebration back home, perhaps, and some time to relax, maybe, but you're still fighting. What is next in your fight, Vanuatu's fight, against climate change?
2: Yeah, you know, I can't wait to go home, to be honest. It's been a very long battle over here. We were hoping to have this resolution passed last year, and so it's resulted in me being here in New York for many, many more months than I'd hoped for. I can't wait to get back to my small island. But in terms of the next work following up, so in the resolution itself, there were these follow-up actions in the elements in the resolution, and one of them was the part of the amendments that were being proposed. I think that it was the amendment proposed by Kuwait to actually have the entire paragraph removed, so that there couldn't be any more follow-up action on the ICJ advisory opinion within the General Assembly. And this is really significant because you know, the General Assembly operates by majority, unlike almost every other climate forum. All of them are agreed to by consensus, which means that if any one state doesn't agree, then all states have to come down to a consensus decision, which is often leading to agreement on the lowest common denominator within the international community. And so having this alive in the General Assembly and being able to come back to it again is really important, because it keeps the issue alive and it allows us to continue building on multilateral efforts to see how states are complying with obligations, and also to identify gaps that are in multilateral efforts that could be strengthened in our combined efforts. So another thing that's in the resolution is a request to the Secretary General to produce a report. And that means that we have an opportunity to give our views and perspectives and hopefully influence what ends up being in the report of the Secretary General, which will drive subsequent action again.
1: Good to speak with you, Leanne. Thank you.
2: My pleasure. Like, it was very nice to speak with you as well.
0: Leanne Sackett is the Climate Justice Envoy for the Pacific Island Nation of Vanuatu. We reached her in New York.

0: Just watching the HBO hospital show The Pit on your couch drives up your heart rate to the point where you might consider going to the real-life ER. And it seems like they work very hard on that show to make things as realistic as possible. But ultimately, of course, stressful as it is to us viewers, it's nowhere near as stressful as the daily grind for actual healthcare workers. Today, actor Noah Wyle, the star of The Pit, took healthcare advocacy to Capitol Hill, where he joined lawmakers and hundreds of healthcare workers to call for new laws to support them. Here is Noah Wyle talking about what real-life Dr. Robbies need.
1: I am an actor. I'm the son of a nurse who spent 50 years caring for other people, and I've spent decades trying to do justice to what she and the rest of you actually do. That is the only credential I am claiming today. The Pit is what happened when a group of us got obsessed with one question. What does the job actually look like right now? And to answer that question, honestly, we listened. We listened to emergency physicians. We listened to charge nurses. We listened to residents being asked to function on 3 hours sleep after working 18-hour shifts and then being asked to head right back in. We listened to social workers, to techs, to attendings, to chaplains. And we did not have to go very far. The reality was right there. You were all living it every day. And what I learned from this show and what is now in my bones is that medicine is hard enough, but so much of the damage is coming from everything around medicine. It is the prior auth that takes the surgery off the schedule. It is the staffing ratio that turns a manageable shift into a moral injury. It is the tuition bill from a decade ago that still dictates where you can live and what you can afford. It is the fear of telling the truth that could cost you your job. Let me say plainly what we're asking Congress to do. Pass the Health Care as Human Act, a federal tax credit of up to $6,000 a year for healthcare professionals serving the communities that need them the most. And let me put that into a little bit of context. The U.S. tax code has tax credits that encourage all sorts of things, like restoring historic buildings and maintaining railroad tracks, creating wells for oil and gas production, semiconductor manufacturing, even keeping distilled spirits in warehouses. And I'm not weighing in on any of those. But if the tax code can value all of that, supporting the people who keep us alive should not be the harder call. This is not a luxury. If healthcare professionals aren't paid fairly, they leave the profession and patients get sick and die, full stop.
0: Actor Noah Wyle of The Pit speaking at a rally for healthcare reform on Capitol Hill today.

0: When Canadian academic Frank Haydon started doing research on sport for people with intellectual disabilities in the 1960s, he was basically starting from scratch. And his findings that people with intellectual disabilities could not only participate in sports, but excel at sports, were so groundbreaking at the time that they caught the attention of the Kennedy family. And that research sent Professor Haydon on a decades-long journey promoting and growing the Special Olympics around the world.
1: We needed a system, like if it's going to happen, it doesn't happen from casual play. It just like everything in fitness, like you have to have a goal, you have to have a progressive overload system, you have to stress the body in a particular way. But in order to do that, you've got to be motivated to do it. The big key was, how do we get them to do it? We know if they get the exercise, they'll change and they'll get better. How do we get them to do it? And to me, sport was the way. Sport was the way that certainly kept me active all through my childhood. And I said, but now you talk sport and you talk mental handicap. That was a contradiction of terms in those days. How do we bring the two together?
0: From a 1997 interview with the CBC's Peter Zosky on Morningside, Special Olympics co-founder Frank Haydon reflecting on the origin of the Games. Mr. Haydon died on Saturday at the age of 96. Thanks to his efforts, the Special Olympics now involves millions of athletes in over 170 countries. Mark Tewksbury is an Olympic gold medalist who sat on the board of Special Olympics Canada with Frank Haydon for many years. We reached him in Toronto.
2: Mark, Frank Haydon clearly had a vision and a plan. When you think about accessibility in sport now, what kind of a footprint does Frank Haydon leave in this arena?
3: Well, first of all, you caught me off guard by playing his voice.
2: Yeah,
3: and that was so frank in that statement. I mean, he just believed in access for all and to give every human the benefit of the doubt, to think that people are beyond even just play. People need goals. People need things to aspire to. And that was what made Frank such an incredible pioneer in the Special Olympics movement. Yeah.
2: I think a lot of people will be surprised to find out that he proposed a Special Olympics program in Canada, and it was rejected. That's when he took that same proposal to the United States. What happened?
3: I think it is a product of its time. Frank was ahead of his time. And I think in the United States, he had the good fortune of having Eunice Shriver Kennedy, or Eunice Kennedy Shriver, who had a certain notoriety and access to government and funds, et cetera. And so that was, an avenue that he saw that this idea actually that he had could come to life. And thankfully, Canada was not far behind. Once the idea took and Frank was part of it, he brought that movement to Canada very quickly.
2: And when you became involved with the Special Olympics and you started to work together, I mean, was that your first meeting and introduction and collaboration with Frank Haydon?
3: Well, I actually met the Special Olympics athletes a few years before I met Dr. Frank Haydon. I mean, he's the founder of a movement. So as I got more involved with Special Olympics, eventually Frank and I crossed paths and then knew each other for decades. But for example, that clip you played sounds like it was just after the Collingwood World Games that happened up here, or maybe right around that time, that Canada hosted for the Special Olympics World Winter Games. And that was a big time that I spent around Dr. Frank Haydon.
2: And what was he like to work with and spend time with?
3: Slightly mischievous, extremely intelligent, very thoughtful, the biggest heart, and just such a deep caring. I mean, one of the most impossible tasks was trying to walk through a venue at Special Olympics with Dr. Frank Haydon, because there's just like, we wouldn't get 2 inches before the next person came up to hug him or thank him, and the athletes adored him. And he was, and he wanted that time with everyone too. He reveled in that experience of seeing these young people reaching for goals and feeling great about themselves.
2: One of our producers spoke with Special Olympian Amy Van Amp. In 2014, Amy was awarded Burlington's Female Athlete of the Year. Frank Haydon gave her that award. Here's a little bit of what she told us about him.
4: I did a speech for Dr. Frank Haydon, and I got to tell him how, like, he was my superhero and how he impacted my life. I work at Staples because of Special Olympics. He shopped there and he actually remembered my name every time he came in. He remembered my story. He's just a wonderful man.
2: Does that line up with the person you came to know?
3: Absolutely. And I know Amy, too. Oh. I recognize Amy's voice. You're killing me today. This is the legacy that Frank would be so proud of. Also, I remember Jackie Barrett was a powerlifter in the Special Olympic movement, and he got inducted into Canada's Sports Hall of Fame. And that was really an intersection of all the things that Frank cared about, you know, providing opportunity for people with intellectual disability and connecting to the traditional sports systems that are built on progression and, you know, commitment to getting better and that sort of discipline.
2: You were at the top of your career, the top of your game when you met and were doing this work as well. But what would you say he taught you?
3: He was just so welcoming. Even though you're top of your game and you're an expert at what you do, when you join something new, like when I joined the Special Olympics leadership, it was a little overwhelming and intimidating. And Frank just always made people feel at ease and at home and shared why, the purpose, the caring, and just instilled that in you from day one.
2: And he wasn't shy about giving feedback, right? You gave a speech,
3: never,
2: I think, right?
3: I know. Yeah, years later, you know, I was talking because for me, I really appreciated coming from a competitive background, the joy that Special Olympics brought. Because sometimes as a mainstream athlete, you can get lost. You know, that kind of goes away. And Frank reminded me that actually, Mark, that's great. You're focusing on that. But really, please don't undermine the actual athletic ability of these athletes and the system that they're working within. And I absolutely never forgot that. He made just a great point.
2: And so he shifted it for you, but shifted it for millions of other people too, by helping to create
3: just,
2: this.
3: Yeah, that interview, right? Just to hear him talking about the system and the process and getting practices. And he's so right. If you don't create that, where do people go to play and train? And he was such a visionary from that perspective.
2: How do you think you felt? I don't know when you were last able to meet or speak, but, you know, the Special Olympics, of course, is in more than 170 countries, millions, more than 5 million athletes. How did

0: could speak. Thank you for this.
1: My pleasure, and thanks for honoring Dr. Frank.
2: Mark Tewksbury is an Olympic gold medalist who worked alongside the late Frank Hayden for many years. He's in Toronto.

0: It's as star-studded and colorful as any major fashion event, but in London, England this week, the beauty is not on the runway. It's sticking out of the ground. The Chelsea Flower Show, hosted by the Royal Horticultural Society, is currently in full swing. The grounds have been graced by the likes of David Beckham and King Charles, who never misses it. And there's representation from Canada, too. Charles Marriott works with Solus Decor, a Vancouver company that designs garden features. He spoke to the CBC's Stephen Quinn and Brad Carpenter from the Chelsea Flower Show this morning, and he answered one particularly pressing question.
1: Charles, I understand that this year they've lifted the ban on garden gnomes. Is that correct?
2: Yes. Well, that was news to me. There was a huge load of rumours going around, and people thought, oh, gosh, garden gnomes, that's hardly RHS. But then again, of course, I got a big shock when Brad told me about the Aphrodite one with being sponsored by Love Honey, just because that is a completely off the wall. I mean, I've never heard of them accepting a garden like that, but it seems very popular.
1: Describe it for me if you could.
2: Well, it's a lot of neon lights, but obviously it's breakfast television, so I can't tell you too much other than to say that Love Honey are a sex aids. Let's put it that way. They're a sex aids company.
1: Ooh. Okay, I was not aware.
2: Yes. Well, I wasn't aware until the other day that they are actually exhibiting here with a garden.
1: And how are they featured in this garden?
2: Well, as I say, it's a lot of neon lights and a lot of inference, let's say, with a big love heart on the frontage of it.
1: Gotcha.
2: Yeah, so... But yeah, that is a first. I've not seen anything quite like that. But going back to, say, King Charles's garden, which obviously naturally attracts a lot of interest, particularly as he's recently done, you know, significant trips to America. And so, yeah, that's a lovely garden. And, of course, he's a very, very keen horticulturalist himself. So he takes real interest. You know, and when he goes round on a Monday night on press day, he stops and talks to a lot of the garden designers and a lot of the people who are involved at Chelsea. He's very good like that.
1: Brad, back to you. And we are having a good giggle in the studio here. Charles, thank you.
2: Sorry about that.
3: This segue to King Charles and Aphrodite.
1: That was what got me too. Charles, thank you so much for your play-by-play there. We really appreciate it.
2: And okay, Brad, no problem.
0: Charles Marriott is a sales consultant with Solus Decor. He is in London this week for the Chelsea Flower Show. He was talking to Stephen Quinn and Brad Carpenter on the early edition in Vancouver.

0: The Walter Cup is coming home. Last night, for the first time, a Canadian team won the PWHL championship. The Montreal Victoire secured a victoire over the Ottawa Charge, thanks in part to a jailbreak or a shorthanded goal by Abby Rock. After the game, Marie-Philippe Poulin described what it was like to get the win and to experience that goal from the penalty box.
1: Yeah, I mean, we know people have been talking and we see it, we hear it, but at the end of the day, it's the people in that dressing room that's going to show up day in and day out. And that's what we did. We focused on ourselves and we knew coming tonight in this building was going to be hard. But honestly, we stay patient. We chipped away. We stay composed the whole game. And honestly, it just showed having that goal in the second period of Abby kind of gave us a second win there. In the third, obviously, people step it up. And again, Abby, that jailbreak goal, unbelievable. Honestly, I think I peed a little in the

0: penalty box. I was so excited, and honestly, for them to see and come see me was just unbelievable. A lot of emotion there. Yep, I said it.
1: I want to ask you a bigger picture question about the league, but, you know, I've seen hockey card shows where there's a huge lineup for your autograph now. You're on a lot of TV commercials. You're in the Tim Hortons Upper Deck card set. They did 20 million packs of cards, so there's billions of kids in Canada that have your hockey card now. And I just wondered how you see the excitement of that. Like, I don't know if you were a girl, if you ever imagined you'd be on a hockey card, but did you ever see this happening? And maybe comment, too, on the investment and the commitment that Upper Deck has made to grow the PWHL. Not in the league as much as the players.
2: Let me start it on her ads.
0: I mean, it's, to me, what's most special, it's when you see, like, little girls, little boys waiting for us and showing us our card and wanting to have autograph, wanting to see us. It's something that's really special. Like, remember when I was a kid, obviously you watch the NHL, you want to be part of that, but you know that it's not going to be a possibility. But now seeing women's on TV, seeing ads, seeing people supporting, talking about it on social media, on TV, it's all about visibility. Like, honestly, when you see parents taking their kids from Montreal, driving all the way to Ottawa, and being able to see this game tonight, that's going to make a big difference. They're able to go back to their school tomorrow and talk about it and see what they saw. And it's all about everybody together, talking about it, growing it together. But to be able to see all the girls on different hockey cards, to see little boys, little girls wanting to have their autograph is something that's truly cool. And we're going to keep growing and keep going.
3: Marie-Philippe Poulin speaking after the Montreal Victoire won their first PWHL Walter Cup last night. We're now at the end of As It Happens, the Midnight Edition. Coming up next on CBC Radio 1, the news.
4: As It Happens, the Midnight Edition will be back again for you tomorrow. I'm Neil Kirksall. 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
3: And I'm Chris Howden. Good night.

0: Hi, I'm Saroja Coelho. You're listening to CBC Radio 1. And now, from the Public Radio Exchange, we bring you The World, a news magazine program featuring stories and music from around the globe.
1: Gaza is out of the news cycle, but not out of the minds of Israelis who are terrified of future attacks.
2: The Israeli army is facing a really cataclysmic crunch right now. The chief of staff of the Israeli army, in fact, has said openly that the army is close to, quote, collapsing in on itself.
1: I'm Marco Werman. Also today, President Trump is wading into the treacherous waters of the China-Taiwan dispute.
3: There will be a World War III at some point, and Taiwan is the most likely flashpoint for that.
1: Plus, an update on the Ebola outbreak in Central Africa, the cost of just getting to World Cup matches, and a big win for Canada last night against Canada.
4: Victoire! Victoire! Montreal has won their first World Cup!
1: How to say victory in French, all that and more today here on The World. This is The World. I'm Marco Werman. We start off in Central Africa, where the number of Ebola cases is rising every day. The outbreak is centered in the eastern regions of the Democratic Republic of Congo, but this rare strain of Ebola is also spreading from Ituri province in the north to the south. It's even reached Kampala in neighboring Uganda. At least 139 deaths are suspected to be the result of the outbreak. To learn more, we reached out to Armand Sprecher. He's an emergency physician and epidemiologist with Doctors Without Borders and has worked directly on Ebola responses in West and Central Africa, helping to run outbreak treatment centers and surveillance operations. I started by asking him what's different this time around.
5: Our starting point is later than we would like. Usually we come into contact with these outbreaks when the number of deaths is a handful and the number of cases is in the dozens. And we are behind the game here. There's hundreds of suspected cases, a large number of deaths, and probably most alarmingly, a significant amount of geographic spread. You know, small outbreaks become big outbreaks because people move, and people have already started to move, and we've had cases show up in Kampala, Uganda, and all along the eastern border of the Congo there. So it is a worrying start because we're just getting set up.
1: Yeah, so addressing this is already behind the eight ball. This is a lethal disease, and it is a rare form of Ebola. So in terms of people's fears, does the outbreak feel different from what you recall in 2014 in West Africa?
5: There's always a lot of fear when it comes to these viruses and these outbreaks. Probably the most difficult feature of having a virus that we haven't seen in a long time is that the tools that we've become accustomed to working with don't work. The medicines that we've had for Ebola for some years now and the vaccine are designed to treat the Ebola virus that we know that happens so often in the Congo. And when this one shows up, they're not going to work for us. Now, there are investigational therapeutics and that we're going to try out, and we have great faith that they will do as well as the previous ones. But until we show that with a clinical trial, we're not going to be able to use them widely. So we're going to get started and cross our fingers and move forward.
1: We have heard officials, health officials, describe the confirmed cases as potentially just the tip of the iceberg. Are you seeing any indicators that make you worry this outbreak is much larger than current estimates suggest?
5: Well, it's hard to know, but the worrying thing is that we don't have any grasp of the chains of transmission at this stage of the game. Once you're on the ground and have a chance to find out, you know, where the cases are, who got infected by whom, where the disease is spreading, and you have a idea of like, okay, given where this outbreak is going, I know where I have to pay attention and I know where I have to concentrate my efforts. But we don't have that yet. We just have numbers of suspect patients, and we don't know who's infecting whom and where they've moved around to. So our lack of intelligence about the current state of the epidemic, it's going to make life difficult until we can get our handle on these things.
1: I mean, we're seeing a rapid spread. What does that mean for patients, for families, and local clinicians? Because you've seen the impact on the ground before. What does that look like?
5: This is a disease that is transmitted through friends and family when they take care of you when you're sick and they attend your funeral when you die. So somebody traveling by themselves who's on a business trip to Kampala and dies in a hospital doesn't really have much of an opportunity to pass it on to anyone if the hospital's got their infection control procedures in place. However, if they're traveling to visit friends and family and they fall sick there, their family's going to take care of them. They're going to get sick. Somebody's going to die. There's going to be a funeral. People will come from different places to be at the funeral, and then they might get infected and go home to their families. So it's the travel within social networks that is the biggest source of spread. And we don't have an eye on that right now to know what sort of travel's going on, but that's the big worry.
1: So this outbreak involves the Bundibugyo strain. There's no vaccine for it. How much does that fact change the public health strategy and playbook?
5: So a vaccine is very helpful in interrupting transmission. It's also something you can do for the community. Outbreak control involves asking people to do things they would not otherwise want to do, like hand over the care of their loved ones to us in the treatment unit, allow us to help assist with the burial of the dead so it can be done safely, welcome us when we come knock on their door every day to see how they're doing and see if anyone who was in a contact became sick. That all goes better when you can earn trust and do something for them. And so a vaccine, not only does it help interrupt transmission, but it is a visible sign that you are in the community doing something for them. It's part of establishing a trust relationship that allows other things to work well. So not having a vaccine is kind of a double whammy.
1: Yeah, and things are made even more complicated with this outbreak in that it seems to be spreading undetected in areas where there's mining and in the midst of armed conflict. Why is containment in that sort of environment especially difficult?
5: Well, because that conflict has been going on for many, many years, and people there have learned to be mistrustful of outsiders, because when you live in that kind of a conflict area, people who come from the outside rarely mean you good. And so when we show up, mistrust is commonplace, and we have to earn that trust if we want to get the community to be a partner in outbreak control. And so that conflict gets you off on a bad footing.
1: So, Armand, if you look back at the 2014-2016 West Africa epidemic that you were involved in, what mistakes do you most hope can avoid being repeated?
5: Getting people up to speed. I mean, that was a large outbreak, which requires a large workforce, which means getting people who have never done this before up to speed quickly. And
1: getting them up to speed, what does that look like?
5: It means teaching the healthcare providers to care for people safely, because we have to wear that strange protective gear that keeps the healthcare worker safe, using that, working in that environment, putting it on and taking it off properly. All of that is a new skill. The vigilance required to make sure that you are protected is something that people learn. As well, the hygiene, the cleaners who go through there and mop the floors with chlorine solutions that kill virus that's gotten out into the open. You know, they have to be able to protect themselves as well to keep that environment safe so that other patients who come in do not become infected. Because sometimes people come in, they look like they have Ebola, but they don't actually have it. The test is negative and we let them go. And we don't want them to acquire the disease while they're in the treatment unit. So we have to keep that environment safe. You know, we have to build special environments for that and teach people to work in them. So you are training people and caring for the outbreak at the same time. It's a double workload.
1: What kind of oddity is it for locals to be essentially last on the news agenda in the globe, and suddenly they're the focus of the globe, arrival of professionals in spacesuits?
5: That's a part of the mistrust I was telling you about. You show up there and tell them there's a huge problem and you have to do these things, and they say, but you weren't here a month ago. We were dying then. You know, it was of things like measles and malaria, but now it's something different you're telling us, and we have to listen to you. Why? When people come in and say, this is different, and they say, well, it is, but we see people sick and dying all the time and nobody cares. Why do you care now? Are you here to make money? Are you selling our blood to pharmaceutical companies? What are you doing? And so we have to overcome that mistrust. So yeah, going from last to first is a source of anxiety for people.
1: Armand Sprecher is an emergency physician and epidemiologist with Doctors Without Borders and has worked directly on Ebola responses in West and Central Africa. He spoke with us today from Brussels. We've been reporting on the many devastating impacts that the war in Iran has had on the region and beyond. Today, we want to share with you an uplifting side to that war story about an art fair that almost got derailed because of the conflict, but eventually determined organizers pulled it off. The World's Shirin Jafari reports.
6: Art Dubai is an annual fair that takes place in the glitzy city of Dubai in the United Arab Emirates. Every year, hundreds of artists, art collectors, and art lovers attend the event. This year, however, geopolitics sent the organizers' plans into disarray.
7: I think we found ourselves at, you know, a crossroads as to what to do to move forward.
6: Benedetta Guioni is the executive director of Art Dubai. She spoke with CNN. The war with Iran, which broke out back in February, meant that international artists, collectors, and gallery owners couldn't make it to Dubai. Air travel was disrupted. Iran started carrying out drone attacks on some of its Gulf neighbors, including the UAE, in retaliation for the US-Israeli strikes. And the closing of the Strait of Hormuz didn't just cut off oil supplies, it also prevented artwork from being shipped to Dubai. The fair was scheduled to take place in mid-April. The organizers consulted with some within the art community about what to do. Charles Assidawi is one of them. He's a Lebanese art collector who's lived in Dubai for 3 decades. He says he's been going to the fair since its inception 2 decades ago.
8: Maybe I missed one or two in the process. I don't remember because I have been going to the fair for a long time.
6: Assidawi says he knew exactly what to say to the organizers.
8: And I told them, I was very adamant to tell them that yes, absolutely, they have to keep the fair. Even if they have to change a little bit the form of the fair, downsize it a little bit, but it's primordial and important to keep the fair going.
6: Art Dubai began in the 2000s, when Dubai was trying to reinvent itself as more than a business hub. The city was in the middle of a huge real estate and finance boom, and leaders in the country were investing heavily in culture, tourism, and luxury branding. The fair was co-founded by 2 British art professionals who felt that artists and galleries in the Middle East, South Asia, and Africa had little visibility in the big Western art fairs. Assidawi says Art Dubai has evolved over the years.
8: It's an international fair bringing artists from all over the world and exposing them to this part of the world.
6: The fair was delayed, but it did open this week. It was smaller than originally planned, but that meant more space for local participants. Assidawi says despite the challenges, people are still buying art.
8: Even people believe that, you know, art is better than cash. They should still continue to invest into art or collecting pieces of art they like to have in their homes or offices. And it worked.
6: The fair worked, he says, but some people are cautious about how much they are spending on art. He is investing around 30% less than what he did before. This week, he bought a painting by the artist Fabien Verdier.
8: Very famous French artist, and it's quite a large piece of work on canvas, a very abstract painting.
6: Black abstract shapes against a dark blue background. There were also works by artists from places like Tehran, Beirut, Jeddah, and Ramallah. Christian Divan is with the Arab Gulf States Institute, a think tank in Washington.
9: Showed a real determination, I think, to go forward with something this year. I think having it scaled back gave it a bit of a different character. Some people were saying they were enjoying that more regional artists were getting a higher profile.
6: Divan, who has participated in past fairs, says the focus on arts and culture goes beyond Art Dubai.
9: You know, we see these new players such as Saudi Arabia also entering onto the scene, which I guess provides competition, but on the other hand, makes it a bit more of a sophisticated place. You know, it has really deepened the reach and the talent pool, I think, that you have coming from the region and attracting to the region.
6: In recent years, countries like Saudi Arabia and the United Arab Emirates have been shifting their economies away from oil. They've made large investments in tourism, arts, and culture. As for the possible long-term impact of the recent conflict with Iran, Divan says it's too early to tell.
9: I think if it ends up being kind of a protracted, low-grade conflict without providing that sort of reassurance and ending the uncertainty, that it unquestionably will have an impact on, you know, the overall economy. And that will include, of course, the art scene as well.
6: But she adds, Dubai has shown to be a resilient city. It overcame a major financial crisis in 2009 and the COVID pandemic more recently. The city will try to come out of this crisis as well, she says. For the world, I'm Shirin Jafori.
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0: This is The World. I'm Marco Werman. Taiwan can be seen as something of a David in a David and Goliath struggle against China's ambition to absorb the island. So far, the ambiguous support from another Goliath, the U.S., has helped the democratic country maintain that independence. That's why many in Taiwan were watching last week's talks so closely between Donald Trump and his Chinese counterpart Xi Jinping. Yesterday, Trump said he would be open to speaking with Taiwan's leader, a major departure from the norms of U.S. strategic ambiguity. To learn more about the peculiarities of U.S.-Taiwan relations, we turn to Isaac Stonefish, a visiting fellow at the Atlantic Council and a former Beijing correspondent for a number of outlets. He started by listing the reasons why the U.S. would support Taiwan.
1: One is that it's an important democratic nation on its own right. Two is economics, namely the chips powering the AI revolution. Three is if Taiwan becomes part of China, I think you can kiss goodbye American hegemony. Maybe that's a good thing, maybe that's a bad thing, but Taiwan as part of China certainly, in my mind, means the United States is not alone at the top.
0: Yeah, so break that down a little more when you say it's the end of U.S. hegemony. What are kind of like the assets in the region that would be no longer U.S. oversight?
1: They call Taiwan an unsinkable aircraft carrier. And the ability of Beijing to project naval power into South Korea and especially Japan, the closest Japanese islands are roughly 100 miles from Taiwan. It also shows the dominance in a way of the Chinese model if they are able to successfully invade or absorb Taiwan. And it shows that the United States is not keeping its global commitments. This is maybe one of the most important, if not arguably the most important global commitment the United States has. And to make matters even more complicated, its commitment is intentionally very ambiguous.
0: Yeah, so we often hear this phrase, strategic ambiguity. What does that actually mean in practice?
1: The idea, and this is a lesson for us dealing with problems the world over, the idea as the U.S. and China began to repair their relations in the 1970s was Taiwan would always be a future problem as opposed to a present problem. And the idea was that the United States would keep it ambiguous whether or not they would defend Taiwan in the face of a Chinese invasion. But they tried to keep it forceful enough that they may defend Taiwan, that would discourage Beijing from seizing or attacking Taiwan.
0: So how firm is the U.S. commitment to Taiwan today?
1: It's a trillion-dollar question. It's a great question. It's existential because it could be what leads to World War III. And regardless of who is in the Oval Office at the time that Beijing invades, it's the president's decision on whether or not to defend Taiwan, because defending Taiwan may bring the United States and China into war. And that's a decision that, fortunately or unfortunately, only the president can make.
0: So when Trump says he'd be open to speaking with Taiwan's leader, how would Beijing interpret that?
1: Beijing will interpret it differently than how it will claim to interpret it. It will claim to interpret it as a massive affront, as a violation of the agreement, as an insult to China and the Chinese people. They will interpret it as a bold move in the U.S.-China-Taiwan delicate dance. And they will respond, because if they don't respond, that will make them look quite bad and don't waste a good crisis. So we could see them responding quite aggressively, but I think they will try to make a show about what a big offense it is and not actually feel that way, because it's not the way their feelings work.
0: I'm discussing Taiwan, U.S. and China with Isaac Stonefish, a visiting fellow at the Atlantic Council. What are the red lines, Isaac? Because the U.S. openly sells Taiwan weapons, but direct leader-to-leader contact crosses a different line. Why is that?
1: It's fascinating, and it reminds me of criticism that Obama and Kerry faced for red lines in Syria. Mm. There aren't really red lines. Beijing pretends they're red lines, just like the U.S. pretends they're red lines, and everything is negotiable. If you want to be more legalistic about it, I would say the red lines for Beijing are what may or what directly threatens the Chinese Communist Party's grip on power. So they've claimed for a long time that they have these very firm red lines, but then the red lines shift with history, as they do for us all.
0: Xi Jinping recently invoked the idea of avoiding the Thucydides trap, a theory that a rising power and an established power are destined for conflict, i.e. China, the rising power, and the U.S., the established power. How does Taiwan fit into that framing?
1: Beijing wants to claim that Taiwan is so inevitably part of China that it doesn't need to fit into that framing, and that this is just a foregone conclusion. And the way it should fit into the framing is the real question, I think, about U.S. decline versus Chinese rise will be the fate of Taiwan. And it's unfortunate for Taiwanese citizens to be pawns in this global game, but this is the game, and those appear to be the rules.
0: Can Taiwan's economic importance to the U.S. alone protect it?
1: No. It certainly will help, but it's a question that trumps economics. It's a grand strategy. It's a political question. And it's a question of how much the United States feels like it can defend Taiwan without drawing itself into war with China, unless it's willing to go to war with China.
0: Taiwan is the U.S.'s fourth largest trading partner after China. We constantly hear about semiconductors. Beyond chips, how else are the two economies tied?
1: Taiwan is still an important manufacturing center for other places besides chips. It's an important export market. It's also still an important gateway into China. And with additional sanctions and export controls, there is still plenty of transshipment, smuggling, but also legal manifestations of trade from China that, if China were freer and the U.S.-China relationship were better, would go through China directly as opposed to Taiwan.
0: Inside Taiwan itself, Isaac, there are divisions over the island's long-term future and relationship with China. How politically stable is Taiwan right now?
1: Taiwan is a healthy, raucous democracy. And who will win the election in May 2028 is very difficult to say. The sides that's, you know, broadly speaking, more pro-Beijing, more anti-Beijing. We certainly don't know that now. We do know that Beijing works very hard on influence operations into Taiwan, and they are ground zero for influence operations globally. And people who are afraid of Beijing's pernicious aspects of their influence operations, which frankly we should all be, Taiwan is a really good testing ground and a learning base for that, in a somewhat similar way that Ukraine is for drone warfare.
0: Ultimately, what's at stake for the region, for the world, if China were ever to take Taiwan?
1: Nothing less than the fate of the 21st century. I think we often forget how disastrous World War II was and how there will be a World War III at some point. And Taiwan is the most likely flashpoint for that.
0: Help us understand why you're saying that.
1: It's hard to imagine a World War III that doesn't involve the United States and China. And there are other countries that could spark this wildfire: Japan, South Korea, India. But Taiwan's contested status between Beijing and independence and the U.S. potential willingness to defend Taiwan could draw the United States and China into armed conflict and even war. And it's possible that this would just be a limited war, but it's also possible that the two sides would declare war on each other, and this would be the conflict that would shape the 21st century.
0: Isaac Stonefish is a visiting fellow at the Atlantic Council and a former Beijing correspondent for several outlets. You're with The World.

0: This is The World. I'm Marco Werman. Hundreds of flotilla activists who were detained while trying to break Israel's naval blockade to get aid into Gaza have reportedly been released and deported. That's after video footage showing Israel's National Security Minister Itamar Ben-Gvir taunting detainees drew intense international backlash. Here he says, "Welcome to Israel. We are the owners of this land, as it should be." Ben-Gvir, a far-right figure in Israeli politics, posted the video himself. The international response has been swift. Here's UK Foreign Minister Yvette Cooper.
1: Ben-Gvir is a cabinet minister who has been sanctioned by the UK government as a result of previous behaviour and serious issues around the West Bank. But I think this is extremely serious. The totally disgraceful scenes that we saw.
0: Prime Minister Benjamin Netanyahu has condemned the behavior in the video, saying it does not represent Israel's values and norms. The scandal comes as Netanyahu faces challenges on many war fronts and at home. This week, the Knesset voted to dissolve Netanyahu's government. Gaza, too, is likely to become a liability for the prime minister. Carolyn Beeler spoke with journalist Noga Tarnopolsky about how, today, Gaza factors into public opinion in Israel.
2: Well, I'm very glad you're asking me about Gaza, because like in the rest of the world, in Israel also Gaza has fallen behind the headlines because Iran seems so current and the border with Lebanon is proving deadly for Israel and on and on. But it's impossible to say that it doesn't figure, especially in the last few days since the chairman of the Board of Peace, Mladenov, the handpicked Serbian diplomat, handpicked by Donald Trump, gave his first serious press conference. So the subject has resurged. And the question now seems to be, for Israelis, can anything be done to compel Hamas to let go of their weapons? It's an armed terror group by definition, and it appears that neither Trump administration nor Mladenov himself nor Israel have a real solution to this conundrum. Of course, the solution eventually would have to go either through Qatar or through Iran, who are Hamas's sponsors. But right now, because Iran is waiting the end of results with the United States and Qatar has been sidelined as a mediator, all of that is on hold. The other way that Gaza resurged in the Israeli consciousness in recent days, very recent, is that Prime Minister Netanyahu made a boastful comment, I think it was Thursday night, and he said, with a wink to his base, it was a gathering of his followers, he said, "We now control 60% of the Gaza Strip, and ha, let's see what happens tomorrow." That's the kind of thing that his most extremist followers want to hear. But that's also the kind of thing that could get him into trouble with the Trump administration, because they do seem still pretty intent on holding to the terms of the Gaza ceasefire. And if Israel's now controlling 60% of Gaza and not 48% of Gaza, that's going to be an issue that will come up.
3: Because 48% of Gaza is the terms of the ceasefire?
2: It was defined in the famous Trump 20-point plan that was imposed by Trump on Netanyahu and on Hamas back in October, that brought an end to the active part of fighting. But what that did is not a ceasefire by any conventional measure. What happened is that Donald Trump said enough, clapped his hands, and he froze the conflict where it was. He forced Israel to withdraw from more or less half of Gaza, militarily withdraw, and he was able to compel Qatar, to compel Hamas, to release all the remaining Israeli hostages. And since then, none of the other 20 points have been realized or put into play. It's just been frozen. And because it's frozen, and because of this Israeli creep towards more territory, and because of the really remarkable Hamas creep towards regaining sovereign rule over the populated parts of Gaza, this is a very, very volatile situation.
3: So you've been talking about the security situation and the way that that is on the forefront of minds in Israel. Is there a lot of talk about the humanitarian situation there?
2: There's some talk, there's not enough talk, and there's an enormous amount of confusion, which for me, it's important to emphasize, it's intentional confusion. So for example, the Israeli army is in charge of figuring out how many aid trucks get in to Gaza every day. But since the ceasefire came into being, this goes through the U.S. headquarters in southern Israel in Kiryat Gat. Neither the American army nor the Israeli army release figures. And so part of the chatter that you'll hear in Israel is how many trucks are really getting through. You hear from Netanyahu supporters fury that even five trucks would get. How the hell are we feeding the enemy? That's the line from the Netanyahu side of the political map. And then from the prominent Israeli human rights group, you'll hear, you know, that just 250 trucks went in and that it's not nearly enough. So what you have is this kind of chatter in the airwaves of Israel. And what does that elide? It elides serious conversation about the worsening situation inside Gaza. And it elides something else that Prime Minister Netanyahu is very eager for us to forget. And that is the very difficult lives of the Israelis who have returned to live in southern Israel, many of whom lost family members. Remember, more than 1,200 people were killed, and there are many, many circles of grief and loss all around that. Another way Gaza came up in the last few days is the Israeli army is facing a really cataclysmic crunch right now. And so the army announced that it was withdrawing several brigades from the southern border. And this simply caused an eruption of PTSD among Israelis, among those who reside there and who are petrified of living without soldiers protecting them, but among all Israelis. And it was very interesting because what that eruption of fear did is bring up again to the public forefront the fact that this Netanyahu government has not been able to find a solution to staffing the army or to provide real security for the residents of the south. So all of these issues are swirling around permanently in Israel.
3: What is happening in Gaza has long been very much tied to the fate of Prime Minister Benjamin Netanyahu. Where does that stand right now?
2: Well, you know, Prime Minister Netanyahu has adopted a number of slogans since October 7, 2023. And he really is something of a maven with slogans. But during this war, it hasn't really worked. So, for example, everyone in Israel calls this the Gaza War. But he decided to pass a cabinet decision calling it the War of Resurrection. He's trying very hard to paint himself as almost a biblical figure of savior for Israel. It hasn't really won anyone over. No one uses these terms. Similarly, he keeps talking about total victory. The slogan has become such an obsession for him, his followers even put it kind of MAGA style on baseball caps. And yet, on every single front, Gaza, Lebanon, Iran, even to a certain extent Syria, kids, draft-age boys and girls, are not coming home. And in Lebanon, certainly, and even in Gaza, they're getting wounded and killed every day. So it's a complex conjuncture, and it has weakened Netanyahu. It's one of the reasons that this week we're seeing what looks to be the collapse of his government. Netanyahu, incredibly, wants to push elections back all the way to 27th of October, 2026, which is the final legal deadline. And yet his government seems to be coming apart at the seams. And right now it seems more likely that the elections will be brought up to August, September. It's not yet a done deal, but that seems to be the direction. And it's an indication of how he's sort of lost his touch over controlling the narrative.
3: And of course, there is fighting also in the north of Israel against Hezbollah on the border with Lebanon, more linked to the U.S.-Israel war in Iran. How is that playing into, you know, awareness about what is happening in Gaza and also the political future of Netanyahu?
2: So if the matter of Gaza is kind of, I would say, in and out of the Israeli consciousness, like a cloud can come in and out of your view of the sky, the situation on the border with Lebanon is the sky itself. It's permanent. There is not a minute in the Israeli day in which the catastrophic situation in the north isn't a headline. Soldiers are dying there every day. The losses on the Lebanese side are making a lot more news inside Israel. There's a lot of, I would say, even sort of moral questioning about the fact that the Israeli army is operating very harshly in Christian villages in southern Lebanon that are allies of Israel. Right now, there's no off-ramp. And certainly, as I understand it, as long as the United States and Iran don't manage to come to a signed agreement, Iran is allowing Hezbollah to run unfettered. And Donald Trump isn't saying anything to Netanyahu about operations in Lebanon because Netanyahu desperately needs to keep that war going so that he can tell his population, I know you're dying every day. I know your kids are being forced to duck under tables and their teachers are throwing themselves on kindergartners just to try and save them. He's saying that by continuing to fight, that he does care about their safety and their future. But for now, life in the Israeli north is not livable. Even if Israeli losses are not as high numerically as they are in Lebanon, life is not livable. People cannot go to work, send their kids to school, anything. And that is a political time bomb for Netanyahu.
0: Journalist Noga Tarnopolsky is based in Jerusalem. She joined Carolyn Beeler yesterday in our Boston studio.

0: The tickets are bad. I'm talking about for this summer's World Cup. But have you seen the prices for resale tickets? Some of them are going for tens of thousands of dollars. The World's Jerry Haddon got in touch with some fans around the globe to see how they're handling all the costs and whether, in the end, they think it's worth it.
1: Hello.
2: Hello, Gustavo. How are you?
1: Hi, how are you?
2: I'm not bad.
3: I start out calling an old friend in Peru, Gustavo Salinas. He used to live in Barcelona. We watched a lot of soccer together in the golden era of Leo Messi. I asked him to make a fantasy budget, 2 weeks in Canada to catch some World Cup matches there.
2: What I need you to do is crunch the numbers to see if, even with free tickets, you could conceivably afford to go or accept spending that much money.
1: Okay. I understand. Okay. I will check it.
2: Great. And I guess maybe that
3: while Gustavo's looking up prices for flights from Lima to Toronto, plus hotels, transportation, food, and extras like souvenirs, I check in with Basti Bomke, a pal in Munich, Germany. I was going to ask him for his budget, say, to Mexico, but he says we can just skip that.
4: Since I live in Munich and I know what a hotel room costs when it's not Oktoberfest time, but when Oktoberfest is on, they charge you 10 times the prices. So I imagine it's the same when you go to a city where a football game or a World Cup football game takes place.
3: Bonke is a huge football or soccer fan, and yet...
4: To me, it's not worth it. You know, like, it's just too much money, and it feels wrong. You know, football is a game for everybody. You know, that's what I like about football. You know, you just need a ball. You need two kind of goals, you know, sometimes at a park. It's just two backpacks, and then you have the fun together.
3: That simplicity is what earned soccer the moniker the beautiful game. The beautiful World Cup games, Bomke says, he'll watch those with friends on TV. Roya Shahidi is a reporter with Business Insider in London. She's been looking into the costs of getting to North America as well. Tickets aside, most everything is more expensive this round, she says. Flights, hotels, transportation to games. She says a lot of people have told her they are going.
5: But often they're kind of going to the FIFA World Cup and have tried to find the cheapest ticket, you know, second or third category tickets. But it's not necessarily their national team or the team that they're wanting to go to. So there has been a lot of compromise, even with those people that were, you know, super, super dedicated and keen to go to the US to see it this year.
3: That's the case for Efren Rueda, a Colombian living in Venezuela.
6: ¿Cuándo espera entrar en el libro de Guinness usted?
3: I start out asking him when he expects to enter the Guinness Book of World Records.
7: Me gustaría.
3: He laughs and says he'd like that. I've been to 8 consecutive World Cups, he says, including all 8 finals. This will be my 9th. The cost for him and his son for 2 weeks in the U.S., about $13,500. And that doesn't include tickets to the final in New Jersey. They'll most likely be skipping that.
7: Uy, mire, eso es una grosería. Es una vulgaridad.
3: The whole thing has become foul and vulgar, he says. Take our hotels. The average price is $400 a night. We're talking hotels that cost $100 a night normally, your typical Holiday Inn. That sounds a lot like the Oktoberfestflation Basti Bonka mentioned. Rueda says soaring costs will make this his last World Cup, which would leave him 2 cups shy of that Guinness record, which is 11.
1: Hi.
2: Hi, Gustavo. ¿Qué tal?
1: ¿Cómo estás?
3: Eventually, I call Gustavo Salinas back in Peru. He's run his numbers, over $7,000 for a whirlwind World Cup junket to Canada. His conclusion, he'd rather spend that money on something else.
1: I would have maybe a cruise somewhere else and have the football match in a boat, in a ship, yes, watching the sea between one match and the other.
2: And a beautiful big screen. With a cocktail.
1: Exactly. I have a super big screen and have all the food and with my family. So I can imagine thousands of ways of better spending of my money.
3: The big question now is, are there enough big spenders out there willing to splurge on the cup? Business Insider's Roya Shahidi says we'll know soon enough.
5: Will we see stadiums that are full, or will audiences be watching around the world and seeing empty seats?
3: If that's the case, it could be a wake-up call for the soccer industrial complex, from stadiums to subways to airlines and hotels, to think less about profits and more about ordinary people who love to see the games live. For The World, I'm Jerry Haddon, Barcelona.
0: Staying on the sports tip for a moment, in Ottawa last night...
8: What a game to seal it! Victor! Qatar, Montreal has won their first World Cup.
0: The aptly named Montreal Victoire, victory for you Anglophones, they took home the Professional Women's Hockey League's top prize. It was the first time in the league's three-year history that a Canadian team has won the trophy. Inevitable, you can say, since Montreal was playing Ottawa for all the chips. And if I may, it was the first time in a while that a Canadian team has won any hockey trophy. Not throwing shade, just stating a fact. The best of five series was a nail-biter. Each of the first three games had been decided by a single goal. But Montreal showed up to game four in top form, shutting out the Ottawa Charge 4-0. That includes two goals by forward Abby Rock.
8: Won't be enough, though, as Abby Rock pulls it out. Short-handed. Rock end to end. All the way to the backhand. What a goal! Abby Rock! A beauty!
0: During the celebrations, Rock posed for a photo with the cup and teammates Laura Stacey and Marie-Philippe Poulin. Wifeline, that's how those three are known as a unit. Wifeline because off the ice, Poulin and Stacey are married to each other. And of course, no victoire would be complete without drenching head coach Corey Chevry in beer.
9: Thank you guys! Yes!
0: As they say in Montreal, allons-y, victoire.

0: This is The World. I'm Marco Werman. For weeks, the world has been transfixed with the tragic tale of Timmy the Whale. The young humpback was stuck in the Baltic Sea after getting entangled in a fishing net. Controversially, privately funded efforts were made to move him to waters off Denmark, but he was released too early, and now Timmy has died, his carcass stuck in the shallows. There are no details yet on when or how the whale will be removed, but if Timmy's carcass is taken further out to sea for burial, an entirely new story will begin. It's a phenomenon that oceanographers refer to as whale fall. Kirsten Meyer-Kaiser is a scientist at the Woods Hole Oceanographic Institution on Cape Cod. She explained that a whale fall has three distinct phases.
1: The scavenger phase is when a lot of the tissues get ripped off of the carcass by large scavengers. This include cookie cutter sharks. It can include scavenging hagfish that are going to take chunks out of that flesh and use that as part of their diet. And that process is really messy. So it actually distributes the organic matter from the whale fall to the surrounding seafloor. And there's a lot that's left behind.
0: And then there's the opportunistic creatures. What's happening there?
1: This is when creatures in the second phase come in. They're not eating big chunks out of the carcass directly, but they're taking advantage of all of that organic matter that has been spread in kind of a halo around on the seafloor and are being made available. A lot of these opportunists are brittle stars. You can think of them as, well, they're cousins to sea stars, and you can think of them as sea stars with really skinny legs and spherical centers.
0: And what is the third stage?
1: The third stage is when you get into the reef stage. So at this point, pretty much all of that soft organic matter has been taken away and the bones remain. So on that skeleton of the whale, a whole ecosystem forms that is either living off of the lipids that are inside the bones, digesting the bones themselves, or just using them as a solid surface where they can settle. So it becomes essentially a hard bottom reef.
0: And how long does all of this take before any remnant of the whale is still around?
1: That's highly dependent on depth, size of the whale, but each stage is about a couple years. So the whole process, we're looking on the order of about a decade.
0: Wow. It's an entirely new ecosystem that springs up just because of this whale that's died. It's kind of poetic when you think about it, death creating life.
1: I actually love that metaphor. Another habitat that I work on is shipwrecks, which usually involve loss of human life. And so one of the ways we think about the formation of that ecosystem is new life after tragedy. And for the whale, it's almost the same thing. It is the loss of life for the whale, but then it spawns this whole ecosystem on the seafloor that has high biodiversity and can support a range of organisms.
0: I mean, we see similar things on land. So how different is what's happening in the ocean, aside from the fact that we're less familiar with what's happening half a mile or so below the ocean surface?
1: Yeah, I think the big difference compared to terrestrial ecosystems is the contrast in the energetic content of a whale carcass compared to the nutrient depletion of the deep ocean. Most of the times, if there's a large animal carcass on land, it will be in the middle of a forest that already has biodiversity and energy flow existing. It would be almost as if there were a buffet, or you've used the word smorgasbord, arising in the middle of the desert.
0: Yeah, that is very clear. Do we see more of these whale falls in certain parts of the ocean?
1: Yes, absolutely. Along whale migration routes,

0: on the seafloor in some parts of the ocean, hundreds of thousands of them in slow decomposition around the globe at any given point. Does that make sense to you?
1: Yeah, that makes great sense to me. I think in those areas where you have particularly the migration happening, that's definitely in the realm of possibility to get whale falls at that density.
0: I was just about to ask you, I mean, Timmy, this humpback that was stranded, rescued, and ultimately died, this carcass is in the shallows off of Denmark, not in the deep sea. If the carcass is not moved to deeper waters, does the process evolve differently in the shallows?
1: Yes, it very much would. The process of that whale carcass being used by the surrounding organisms is going to depend on what organisms are available. So at shallower depths, you're not going to have the cookie cutter sharks and the hagfish and a lot of those large scavengers, but you do have crabs, and you'll have some other opportunists that are other scavengers that are able to disassemble that carcass. The process may happen on a different time scale, and it may look a little bit different based on the organisms that are around in the area and taking advantage of that whale carcass.
0: Kirsten, I'd be remiss if I didn't raise the specter of climate change. We know it's affecting ocean temperatures. It's also affecting oxygen levels. How is this influencing the ecosystem of a whale fall?
1: That is a great question. And unfortunately, the answer is that we don't fully understand. There just frankly has not been enough research on whale falls and the surrounding environmental conditions and how they might impact that ecosystem process. That is definitely an area that research needs to fill in with more data.
0: Most people will never see the depths of the ocean that you do. What is it about this world that makes it so special, even when it's in the context of a death of a magnificent animal like a whale?
1: For me, what captivates me so much about the ocean is that so many of these ecosystems that are underwater feel like they should be on another planet. It is the closest thing to space travel that we have on our own planet. I am just endlessly fascinated by the biodiversity, particularly of the invertebrates that live in the ocean. And sometimes I'll look at an animal and just think, you are so weird. How in the world do I live on the same planet that you do? The biodiversity and the surrounding environment that they encounter, because water is so much more viscous than air. It has such a different environment for these organisms to adapt to. I find that endlessly fascinating. And I think that understanding our own planet is going to give us so much fulfillment in terms of understanding life and the way it has evolved around us.
0: Kirsten Meyer-Kaiser is a scientist at the Woods Hole Oceanographic Institution. 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I'm Marco Werman. Thank you for listening. Tomorrow is Friday. 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
2: 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By the PRX Ambassador Council, whose members include Elizabeth Hedden and Gerald Isaac, the KRPL family in Singapore, Roman Mars, and the Kelsen Foundation. The World's theme music is composed by Ned Porter. The World is a co-production of GBH Boston and PRX.

That was The World from PRX. The program was recorded earlier in the day. This is Asian View from NHK World Japan. I'm Raja Pradhan. Chinese President Xi Jinping and Russian President Vladimir Putin have pledged to strengthen cooperation following their summit in Beijing. The leaders released a joint statement on Wednesday that criticized the U.S. and Israeli military strikes against Iran. It says the attacks breach international law and calls on the parties to return to dialogue and negotiations. The statement also addresses Japan.

0: It claims the country is accelerating remilitarization and threatening regional peace and stability. Xi and Putin pledged to cooperate in the energy sector as well. China and the U.S. are mulling over the possibility of lowering tariffs. China's Commerce Ministry says those reductions would likely apply to more than $30 billion of goods from each country. U.S. President Donald Trump and his Chinese counterpart Xi agreed in their summit in Beijing last week to set up a trade council to discuss lowering tariffs. The ministry says it's ready to continue talks on extending the November deadline on a pause in export controls imposed by both countries. But it indicated Beijing will keep in place export controls on rare earths. Taiwan's President Lai Ching-te has suggested he may hold talks on possible U.S. weapons sales to Taiwan. This comes after Trump commented on the issue following his meeting with China's president. Trump said he would have to speak to the person running Taiwan about potential arms sales. Lai said on Wednesday, communication channels between Taiwan and the United States have been working well. He also said he considers it his responsibility to convey the views of Taiwan's society when the opportunity arises. This is Asian View from NHK World Japan.
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9: From CBC News, the world is sour. I'm Neil Kumar. Reaction is coming in after an address from Alberta Premier Danielle Smith, marking the next moves for the province when it comes to addressing separatism. Julia Wong reports.
10: I wish to speak with you about the debate we are having in this province on the future of Alberta and Canada.
11: Alberta Premier Danielle Smith announcing Thursday night in a provincial address there will be a question about separatism on October's referendum ballot, but some might find it's not so straightforward. Should Alberta remain in Canada, or should the province hold a binding referendum on whether or not it should separate?
12: Premier is putting us through a very long and divisive process.
11: Thomas Lukaszek, the man behind the pro-Confederation Forever Canada petition, is frustrated.
12: First, we're going to hold a referendum if we want to have a referendum, and then if we decide to have a referendum, then we will have to hold another referendum. And if that doesn't confuse anybody, I don't blame you.
11: Also upset with the Premier, Treaty 6 Grand Chief Joey Peat.
13: Total disregard to First Nations. No respect whatsoever to treaty, even this duty to consult.
11: Smith will take questions from media Friday afternoon. Julia Wong, CBC News, Edmonton.
9: Online streaming giants say new requirements by the CRTC making them pay more of their revenue toward Canadian and Indigenous content are discriminatory, as they do not impose the same obligations on Canadian broadcasters. The CRTC has now ordered Disney Plus and Amazon Prime to pay 15% of their revenues. Ravi Bhujicanyan has more.
14: We're applying Canadian law in Canada.
15: Scott Shortliff says the CRTC is just doing its job. He's a vice president with the regulator. The Liberals under former Prime Minister Justin Trudeau passed the Online Streaming Act 3 years ago, meant to level the playing field between industry giants like Netflix or Disney Plus and Canadian television broadcasters. The CRTC initially implemented it by making streamers kick 5% of their revenues toward Canadian and Indigenous content. It's now raising that to to 15%, while the companies are already in court with Ottawa over the smaller amount. Michael Geist teaches digital policy at the University of Ottawa.
16: We may well see increased prices for Canadian consumers.
15: For now, an industry association representing the American companies says they're disadvantaged. There's also pending U.S. legislation as Republicans want to investigate whether the Streaming Act violates trade between the two countries. Rafi Bujikani on CBC News, Ottawa.
9: Heavy rain and flooding has killed at least 25 people in southwestern and central China. Thousands more have been forced to leave their homes. Lisa Xing reports.
17: In Enshi, a city in China's Hubei province, torrential rain has been coming down for days, causing flash floods. The worst storm this year, says state media. At least 21 people are dead, according to reports. Six died after a pickup truck fell into a flooded river. Others are still missing, while more than 16,000 residents had to evacuate their homes. Enshi resident Chen Qixiu says when they woke up in the morning and looked around, it was like an ocean. After an hour, the water flooded into the room. As excavators worked to clear debris, remove mud, and even residents, authorities say they've allocated millions of dollars for disaster relief and emergency responses. More rain is expected in the south, including in Hong Kong. Lisa Sheng, CBC News, Toronto.
9: An era of late-night television has come to an end, as Stephen Colbert hosted the final edition of The Late Show last night. It came after the network's parent company, Paramount, settled a lawsuit by President Trump for $16 million. These fans expressed their views on the show coming to an end.
18: Because I hate Donald Trump, and if somebody doesn't do something about it, then it's all going to be like this. Ridiculous. All is ridiculous.
19: I have loved Stephen Colbert for so long. I've been to, I think, four of his shows already. 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
9: Last year, CBS announced that it would cancel Colbert's show for economic reasons. And that is The World This Hour. For CBC News, I'm Neil Kumar.
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21: I Love Boosters just came out. Is God Is just came out. That's two movies from black filmmakers who are rising stars. Both of those movies have women at the center and are about exploitation and revenge. There's a lot of hype around these films, but can they deliver? I'm El Amin Abdul Mahmoud, and this is Commotion. Rania El Mujammar is here. Sarah Ty Black is here. Hello to both of you.
22: Hi.
23: Hello. Good morning.
21: It's nice to have you here. 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
27: 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I know how to spell philanthropy. Branding, though.
21: That is a bit of the trailer for I Love Boosters. You got Kiki Palmer. She plays the leader of a sort of like a Robin Hood type crew of shoplifters. They loot high-end fashion stores, and then they end up selling back the merch to working class communities for a lot cheaper. Sarah Ty, this is the second movie that we're getting from Boots Riley. He got a lot of acclaim for his first film. What else should people know about I Love Boosters?
28: I think what I'm starting to realize as someone who has never been to the Bay Area is that there's a certain type of demographic of the Bay Area that I maybe need to be familiar with to fully critique this film. Mm. I also think it's really interesting how Boots Riley, like he has all these main ideas in all of his work so far of like how to collectively mobilize workers within like the utter drain of capitalism. And of course with Boots Riley, that means it's zany, it's chaotic, it's colorful, sometimes it's incoherent, it's surreal. Great outfits, amazing outfits in this movie. We have Demi Moore playing this biotech meets design savant who's evil and says things like Fostalarian bitches, and she's wearing these like high concept arty outfits that are so evilly gay I guess that's what I have to say.
21: I'm also obsessed with the fact you said great gowns, beautiful gowns. Like, there's just something to be said about the, it's a visual feast in a lot of different ways. Like, you really,
28: it is a visual feast. Yeah. Yes.
21: I'm sensitive to that idea that you just said about like the this being a very specifically Bay Area thing, which is, I think, like, Boots Riley's obviously very rooted in the Bay Area, very interested in Bay Area conversations. Rania, we mentioned that like this is a movie, I Love Boosters, that touches on themes of exploitation, of justice and revenge. What were the themes that resonated with you as you were sort of like watching this movie? What was the thing you were like, oh, I'm kind of connecting with the way that it's handling these things?
0: Yeah, I mean, I think I grew up in a neighborhood where, you know, I knew like black girls just like that. Mm. I had bought clothes from black girls just like that. And so there is this like cycle of exploitation, and it's really the question of who's stealing from who, right? You have this person who's like obviously like affluent, highly educated. She's like, the way she's written is like, she's everything. And that is Demi Moore's character, right? And she's designing streetwear, streets she's probably never been on.
21: Mm-hmm.
0: And so she's kind of jacking the style, both literally and in the big picture, of the very black women who are now robbing her stores. She's exploiting the workers in her stores. There's exploitation of the factory workers and the garment industry more broadly, right?
21: Yeah.
0: So I think there's a huge thread that kind of ties all these various forms of theft and exploitation, but also opens up the possibility for solidarity between garment workers who might be somewhere far from our imagination. And because of like the sort of surrealist and like visual aspects of the film, you get to literally bridge those places together between the folks working in the factories, the folks being exploited in the stores, the people who are getting their style stolen or their design stolen, the so-called designer herself, and then the boosters. So I think it does a really interesting job of bringing those things together. Yeah. I also really appreciated the themes of like, you know, these are like the girlhood themes. These are friends, right? They're coming together in this way and they're dreaming together in this way. And I think that's probably going to feel familiar for a lot of people, particularly people who maybe grew up in the kinds of neighborhoods that give birth to street style. And then only like see those things in store windows that they wouldn't be welcomed in and they couldn't afford to be in.
21: I was going to say, Sarah Tai, like I, just in keeping with the thing that Ronnie just pointed out, like to me, one of the most interesting things about the movie was finding a mechanism to literally reverse the damage that is caused on exploited workers as garments are destroyed in certain moments. You know, like they get to take back like their physical health changes because their exploitation is somehow reversed. But what about you? Like, what were the themes that sort of stuck out for you?
28: That was actually my theme. You stole my
21: I'm so sorry. I'll forget I said anything about it.
28: But like you said, and like Rania said, I like how the film makes some of these really important, urgent ideas literal. I like the idea of materializing the time and the embodied effort of labor, that if you could somehow claw back and reverse time that you spent laboring in exchange for your wages, you could also have that experience of your body laboring returned to you, like that energy and that like health autonomy. Yeah. And I think like in this film, and very, very small spoiler, but we learn, as Rania said, how the Metro Design factory workers are being exploited, not only in terms of wage, but in terms of like health and safety.
21: Yeah.
28: And I really like how it introduced that idea, even if it was really just kind of a blip in terms of the story. And yeah, I wish it explored that aspect more of its writing as well.
21: Rania, I know there was like a few moments where the movie kind of fell short for you. Do you want to talk about where it might have fallen short for you?
0: Yeah, I mean, honestly, I think the genre in general is really hard to do well and like be able to develop like these fully fleshed out characters. So I think some of that was like relied on us knowing who Kiki Palmer is to an extent and like resonating with who she is as a person. And so I think that's a part of it for me. Some of the other characters really didn't get like to be fleshed out in that way. I wish I would have seen that more in the writing.
21: Mm-hmm.
0: But also like the, you know, they gain access to this really incredibly powerful tool that can like help them in their mission, right? And how they use this tool, I'm like, this is what you're doing with it? I really had beef with that, you know? And I was like, And part of it possibly is like commentary on our crisis of our imagination around justice in general. Like what's possible for us is what's possible for us. Just like getting back just like what we think was taken from us in this small amount of time. Or is it possible for us to not have things continue to operate in this way, especially if we have these like incredible, powerful sci-fi tools? I don't want to give away too much because I think people are going to, you know, people might have the same questions.
21: I will say, like, I connect with that. I connect with that idea that, like, you know, I could imagine a universe where you expand the concept of Isle of Boosters to go, what else are you going to boost with this device now that you have this device available to you? But, Sarah, tied to that point, like, we are now two movies into Boots Riley's filmography. He made Sorry to Bother You as well. But also, we kind of know him as a musician. He was a part of the coup. Two movies back to back that are both surrealist critiques of capitalism. There's something of a theme emerging here. When you kind of like look at his director's journey so far, but what do you make of it?
28: I think that Rania really hit the nail on the head in terms of that phrasing, crisis of imagination. And I know that a lot of people would not put Boots Riley in that category just because his films are so imaginative. But I think it's something that where it kind of hits for better and for worse. I think it's interesting that his worldview is one of workers' equity, but doesn't push itself to the point of liberation for all. Spicily, I'm going to be spicy now, Alamine. I do think, having seen all of his work at this point, that whether he's meaning to or not, with his work and the way that he enacts the politics of it, he makes work for white liberals and leftists who are very much desiring a proximity to blackness as an extension of their beliefs in themselves and their own politics.
21: Whoa.
28: And I think that comes off in a way for me where blackness is really contained and performed and flattened and kind of serves only as this kind of like ideological marker. Like Rania kind of hinted at, like there's a lack of like living and breathingness and fullness of character. And I think that especially when you look at how he has treated his black women characters on screen with a lack of fullness, I think, you know, we're going to have to talk about that at some point, just like how we're going to have to talk about how he says weird tanky things sometimes. And I also think it's very interesting that this film is being released by Amazon and like what that means in terms of like so-called radical stories now being like another product for Amazon to sell for us. Like, what does it mean if capitalism is so unthreatened that that's now possible? So I got a lot of spicy thoughts, Alamine. What can I say?
21: Listen, if you didn't have spicy thoughts, you wouldn't be on the show. But I got to leave it there on Isle of Boosters because we got to talk about the next film. And so I should also note that like Q talked to Boots Riley. So that interview will air tomorrow on Q. But I want to switch gears to this.
1: We come from a man who tried to kill our mama. And a mama who wants to kill that man.
2: Girls, I'm going to keep this real simple. Make your daddy dead.
3: You ready?
4: We ain't killers. How we gonna live with ourselves if we do this?
5: We giving him what's coming to him.
21: There's just so much conversation about this movie since it came out. It's called Is God Is. It's about two sisters whose mother sends them to go. I say, hey, you got to go kill your dad. Sarah Tai, this is a directorial debut from Alicia Harris, who Pulitzer finalist for the same play. It's been getting a lot of acclaim. What do you think it is about this movie that's making people go, oh, this one, this might be the one?
28: This was such an exciting watch for me as someone who's been like, I don't know, I feel like I've just been like trapped in the IMAX at Scotiabank with Michael, the movie being blared into my eyes. This is just such an interesting movie in terms of how it weaves like Black poetics, specifically Black poetics that are wedded in the experience of an embodied Black women's experience in the American South. And also just taking these pulpy grindhouse aspects of cinema that most people would associate with directors like Tarantino or Martin McDonagh. Not that there's any true similarity behind like that easy comparison. I think what she does in terms of transforming her work from the stage to the screen and utilizing so many aspects of the screen that we don't normally see, like formally, is so interesting. And I was just so, I was like, strap me in, let's go. I don't know where you're taking me, but I'm excited. I think it's just such an original movie and it was such a treat to watch.
21: Right, yeah, the stars of the movie are Carrie Young and Mallory Johnson, but also you got Sterling K. Brown, you got Vivica, you got Janelle Monáe. Like there's some kind of a very creative casting, I think I would say. How do you feel about the performances in this movie?
0: I was surprised by the performances in the best way, right? Okay. I think we're used to seeing Sterling K. Brown in these certain kinds of roles that don't really, like, maybe the writing doesn't allow him to really explore that full range of his, like, skills as an actor.
21: Yeah.
0: And so you really see that in the film. And when you see him, and I mean when you really see him, right? He's terrifying. I'm going to have beef with him in real life.
21: I never thought he could have that gear in him, truly, until this. Yes.
0: Yeah, he's terrifying. And I think, you know, so much of that is, of course, down to, like, who he is as an actor. But a big part of it is also... the writing. Like, the writing is so sublime because when you think about the fact that he has actually very few lines in the film, like, very few. But just the buildup, the tension, all of it. And I think, you know, Carrie Young and Mallory Johnson did such a beautiful job of, like, capturing this, like, you know, this kind of trauma bond that we can have in our families, and like how intergenerational trauma is like playing out in our families, and capturing this, like, it, you know, you don't always get people whose pain is on the outside, where you can see their trauma on the outside.
21: Yeah.
0: And I think, you know, that kind of choice really, it shows us some of us are carrying like those kinds of wounds internally, right? In our families and in the violence that we've experienced. So you really see that. You see these like aspects of them being sisters, right? They're on a road trip. They're, you know, twerking on the state signs on the side of the highway. They are listening to music. They're having all these like moments that we can recognize as siblings and friend connections. And inherently, they're going to make your daddy dead. They're going to kill their father, right? And so that's like in the back of your head the whole time while there's like the semblance of normalcy. And I think they did a good job capturing that and also showing how people break differently in the face of similar trauma.
21: Well, I'll tell you, the second best performance of the year is you just now go and make your daddy dead. I got the same kind of shiver down my spine from that same moment. Sarah Tai, if we're talking about revenge as a central theme of both I Love Boosters and this movie, tell me about how revenge shows up in this movie differently.
28: I think that, and I've been thinking about this since I watched it like 2 weeks ago, I think that there are aspects of Is God Is in terms of violence and revenge that are still a bit unsettled for me personally. I don't have the language for it, but I feel it in my body. And more than that, I feel like the film offers a space for those kind of tensions. When I compare the feeling of watching Is God Is to I Love Boosters, it's not that utter political alienation. It's, hey, I have some thoughts. And if you are a real person, I know that you would be open to having a conversation about them. Mm. And on the one hand, I respect its mercilessness. I think that's such a unique point of view to come from a director like Alicia, you know. And on the other hand, I'm torn about how revenge can often be mapped onto characters in ways that makes them disposable in certain ways. But I also, like Rania, I like how the film compartmentalizes this character of the monster. It doesn't try to humanize him. It locates him exactly in his violence toward Black women and girls, and nothing more than that. And I think that's something that pushes so much of those revenge thematics into this interesting new area. Coleman Domingo and Michael, speaking of, as Joe Jackson. Now I'm kind of looking at Sterling K. Brown, who's this like warm, charismatic person. I'm like, damn, you got that dog in you.
21: You really, really, really does. Ryan, I'll give you the last word to you because I saw your reaction, as Sarah Tai just said, like the idea of revenge making some characters a little bit disposable in certain ways. Tell me how you think about how revenge shows up in a movie like this one.
0: I mean, I felt this movie in my body. I went into it knowing how it would end because I'm familiar with the play.
21: Yeah.
0: But I think one of the things that is so common in our communities is the putting the onus on survivors of violence to forgive, to move on, to move past things. And I think in some ways, because the trauma is so visible, so physical and so visceral in this film, there is no moving on. It's a perpetual state, right? Mm. And you can see that very clearly. And I think like it touched something in me as a survivor. It touched something in me as a Black woman. It touched like a kind of rage inside me. And I think it was, you know, the desire for retribution, I think, is something that a lot of us can identify with, even if we are holding simultaneously these parallel truths, right? Like, we know this can't end well.
21: Yeah.
0: Like, you're taking a road trip to go murder your father, right?
21: Right.
0: But you want them to, right? On like, there's like a fundamental level. You're like, please make him dead, like ASAP. Like, and it becomes, I think it's a tension that is alive for so many of us. I like that it's unapologetically vengeful.
21: Yeah.
0: I think it's important. I think so often.
21: You don't see that often. Yeah.
0: Yeah. I think Black women are so often told to like quiet that part of ourselves down because, you know, you're starting from negative. You're already seen as like violent, angry, aggressive, so on and so forth. So getting to hold those feelings, own them and do something with them.
21: Yeah.
0: Even though you know it's going to be catastrophic. In whatever way, you're just not sure how, you know, it just can't, not everything is going to work out perfectly. And I think that's really difficult. Yeah.
21: I really just appreciate your insights and how just thoughtful you guys are on this film. I really appreciate your time. Thank you so much for being here.
0: Thank you for having us.
21: Yes, of course. Ronnie El-Mujumbar is an artist and organizer based in Toronto. And Sarah Ty Black is a freelance film critic in Toronto whose work shows up at the Globe and Mail and also right here on Commotion. You can catch Is God Is and I Love Boosters in theaters right now. I'm Alamine Abdul-Mahmoud, and this is Commotion. The Canadian Grand Prix is this weekend, so Montreal will be welcoming hundreds of thousands of F1 fans to the city. And at the same time, the sport is finding a brand new audience. Now more than ever, F1 is growing in popularity with young women. Michelle Jobin is back on the show. Michelle, it's good to see you, pal. How you doing?
6: It's great to be here. It's great to see you as well. I'm great.
21: Teach me how to watch a Grand Prix. Like it's coming up, you know, the idea of like, okay, there's a lot of excitement building up to this weekend. What are, for the uninitiated, what are the things you should actually watch for?
6: Well, everything starts today. It's media day, so the drivers will be doing their interviews. There's a lot of meeting and greeting with the fans. That's a Thursday. Friday, it's either two practices or a practice and a sprint qualifying because there's a sprint race this weekend. Saturday, in this case, there's a sprint race, which is very exciting. Then qualifying for the Grand Prix later on Saturday. Sunday is the Grand Prix. So you can watch all of those things.
21: Yeah, what are you most excited for out of all those?
6: Most excited for Sunday as well. Yeah, absolutely. And that is the Grand Prix itself.
21: Yeah, there's like a degree of like, okay, build up and build up and build up, and then the Sunday actually comes around.
6: That's the event, yeah.
21: So the Grand Prix ends up turning into like this big sort of kind of cultural event. What's the sort of entertainment that can kind of surround it that people can expect?
6: Specifically for the Canadian Grand Prix, I think everyone loves the Canadian Grand Prix in Montreal because Montreal really, truly embraces it. It is located in the city itself instead of somewhere out. The track itself is on Île Notre-Dame, so it's beautiful, tree canopy. There's a lot of energy in the city. Yeah. There's street festivals that go along with it. There's umpteen brand activations that happen. So the city really comes alive and fully embraces the fact that it's a festival atmosphere. Yeah. And then, of course, Habs are in the playoffs in the Eastern Conference Finals. So Montreal is going to be a vibe this weekend.
21: I was going to say, like, the Habs in the playoffs, the PWHL Montreal just won, you know, and then you got the Grand Prix. Like, this, Montreal seems to truly be just a place to be this weekend.
6: Absolutely. Like, and this weekend, as well, is the second race in the series for F1 Academy, which is the women-specific development program. So that's really exciting that it's happening in Montreal.
21: Well, let's get into that because so much of the excitement is happening for F1 is around. Is driven by women, right?
6: Absolutely.
21: So like, that's why we're having this conversation. According to F1, 42% of the fan base is women. That's up from 37% in 2018. That's gigantic. That's 43 million more fans each year. And the majority of those fans are under the age of 35. What is happening, Michelle? What's bringing so many young women to the sport?
6: I think Formula One's very smart and they understand that in order to continue to succeed, they need to grow. It was very niche for a very long time. A lot of the races are run in other time zones. So you have to find them on TV at a time that might be a little bit odd, you know, in the middle of the night or early in the morning. And I think Formula One really started to embrace social media. There was the Drive to Survive series.
21: That's what we talked about. That's the last time you were on the show. We talked about the Drive to Survive, which is a show on Netflix.
6: People have been,
21: you know, loving.
6: So what all of that adds up to is access. It is out there in the atmosphere a little bit more. And women really have a way of, pardon the pun, driving pop culture.
21: You meant to do that pun.
6: There's no way
21: stopping that pun, but yes, continue.
6: Of driving pop culture. Yeah. So they've really seen the growth of things on social media, the access to content on social media, and have realized that they love the sport. It's super interesting. It's thrilling. There's a huge connection with luxury and culture and fashion.
21: Yeah.
6: And this is really appealing. So it's not that women were not fans before. It's a growing awareness via the avenues that are now available to find out more about the sport.
21: I was going to say, like, something has shifted in the culture, right? Because, like, there's a period of time where at least there was a lot of gatekeeping of something like F1 from women. But then also something seems to have shifted in the last at least, like, 15 years or so. And I'm going to ask you about this because you got into the sport because you hosted a TV show about cars in 2009. What was the culture like for women then?
6: I think in general, if we look at spaces that have been predominantly sort of occupied by men and sports, and we can carry this over into media, entertainment, all of these avenues, women's presence, and I can say that my experience was feeling a little bit like an accessory, that my role perhaps was defined by the male gaze. And I'm not speaking for all women, but I think a lot of women can probably relate to something like this. And I think there's been a big shift. We see more and more women working in Formula One in motorsports, not only in the development pipeline, but also as engineers, race strategists, commentators. And then on the content creation side, there's an amazing group of women. The Podium Sundays, Toni Cowan-Brown. There is a Canadian writer, D. Lorraine Miranda, who writes incredible articles about the intersection of fashion and Formula One. Yeah. So we're seeing this growing interest in the sport based on the fact that I think the sport is really understanding how it can appeal to women. There used to be grid girls, which were essentially, you know, scantily clad cheerleaders. They were gotten rid of in 2017. Yeah. And it's more like, how can we actively participate in this sport and this fandom instead of being accessories to that fact? Mm-hmm. And I really love that.
21: Yeah, but you're tracing a shift, right? The idea of like going and be like, hey, I felt like an accessory in this place.
6: I did.
21: Entirely kind of organized by the male gaze to begin with. And now what you're talking about is like actually pretty tangible shifts in the culture, if you will.
6: I absolutely think there has been. And I learned a lot while I was on the show that I was. I had an incredible experience. I drove a lot of great cars. I drove on track. It was really a great experience for me. But I really welcome the cultural shift that I've seen.
21: Well, I'll say, like, I've also seen a lot of, I mentioned the idea of the culture shift, but also at the same time, I've seen a lot of women post online about this idea of, like, there's still men who gatekeep the sport.
6: You know? It still happens, yes.
21: Yeah, and then they go like, oh, you like F1? Then name the person who won, you know, like, in the year, whatever. Yes. Like, there's some kind of competitive thing about that.
6: There is, or what is DRS? I don't think if a man told you they were, or a person like that, that they were a fan of the sport, they said, oh, tell me what active aero is. What is DRS? What percentage is battery and what percentage is engine in the new regulations?
21: Yeah.
6: I don't think we would have to qualify
21: things. I've never even thought of those things, things to think about.
6: It would just be, okay, you're a fan. Whereas women sometimes it's like, oh, you must think the drivers are handsome. And if they do, so what? But you can also be women. Women's sports, we know, are growing.
21: Yeah.
6: And fandom amongst women is also growing as well. We want to actively participate. The PWHL, WNBA, all of these things, we're seeing the success of women actively participating, and we'd love to see more women drivers in motorsport as well.
21: Yeah, Michelle, I'm going to keep you because I got a couple more questions to ask you about how F1 managed to do this, how they managed to pull women in. But in the meantime, I'm going to say goodbye to our radio audiences for folks who are listening on the radio. My name is El Amin Abdul Mahmoud, and this show is called Commotion. I've been speaking with Michelle Jobin, who's a TV host and a producer and a writer, and an F1 stan right here in Toronto. And the Montreal Grand Prix is, in fact, this weekend in Montreal. In the meantime, my name is El Amin. This is Commotion. We'll be back tomorrow. See you then.

0: This is the documentary In the Studio from the BBC World Service. I'm Rachel Naylor. It's March 2026 and I'm in Sydney, Australia, meeting the author Thomas Keneally as he writes what could potentially be his last book. He's best known for writing Schindler's Ark, the book behind Schindler's List, for which he won the International Booker Prize. Thomas is now 90 and he lives in Manly, a hilly suburb in the north of the city, surrounded by beaches and the Sydney Harbour National Park. This is my first work trip outside of England and I've really landed on my feet. It's basically paradise. It's lunchtime on a beautiful sunny Tuesday and Thomas is meeting me on the Corso, a bustling main street by the promenade. There's children playing in the fountains, there's people queuing for gelato, and up there, there's couples having drinks in a rooftop bar overlooking the sea. Wearing beaded bracelets and a flat cap, Thomas is leading me to an underground car park to his white Hyundai sedan.
1: There you go.
2: Oh, thank you so much. Cheers.
1: Ah, now I know you've found the car park a fascinating exemplar of its kind, but it should be all fun from this point. I'm just going to take you up, show you the beach and where we live, and show you the hinterland. Where I live is in Dauphin City, because lots of people lead fairly active lives.
0: We're passing surfers walking barefoot in their wetsuits back to their cars. There's swimmers taking a dip in the tidal pool. There's people playing volleyball on the beach. And we're surrounded by hikers.
1: And there's the entrance to the harbour.
3: Wow.
1: Right here. And that's the view that brings me out here all the time.
2: I don't understand that.
1: Now, I live on the premises of a college for the priesthood, which is no longer that, is a university college. So I'll take you around where we live.
0: We're on a quiet road surrounded by neat gardens and yellow signs saying to watch out for bandicoots.
1: We are actually tenants of the church.
2: Right, incredible.
0: Thomas has agreed to spend a few days with me, but he tells me that his wife Judy's in hospital and he too has medical appointments this week. We go into his white three-bed apartment.
1: Meg, I brought Rachel just to see where I work.
0: His daughter, Meg Keneally, is staying.
4: Sorry, Rachel, that you found us at sixes and sevens.
0: She tells me she's dad-sitting for Tommy, as she and her children call him.
4: Well, I mean, you came all this way. How's it stacked up against what you expected?
0: Well, together, they wrote the Montserrat series about the gentleman convict Hugh Montserrat and his Irish sidekick, Mrs. Mulrooney, who go around solving murders in the 1800s.
1: There we are. I work in a little library in a deliberately non-distracting corner.
0: We go into a messy, small, slightly underwhelming room.
1: There's very little reason to the books. It depends on remembering where they are. They're whatever curious thing I'm pursuing at that time, and they're also copies of my own work. There's a classic big desk, which I don't use and has traditionally been used to carry loads of books, so I don't normally write on it. It becomes a depository.
0: Instead, facing away from his view of the patio, there's a black laptop on a smaller desk in the corner.
2: And this is where you sit and write?
1: Yes, that above all.
0: It's covered with notes,
1: which are unreadable to anyone but me.
0: And it's next to a printer, a landline, more books, as well as some cashew nuts and a packet of fudge.
2: Oh, and what's that post-it?
1: Ah, I love you, Tommy.
0: This little square note with hearts on was scrawled by his granddaughter when she was little.
1: You are special, that's what it says. Yes.
0: And here there's a tiny replica Oscar for when his book, Schindler's List, was made into the film.
1: This is from a cake I got when the movie was such a success and won 7 Oscars, none of them for the writer of the original work, which is normal Oscar stuff.
0: The walls are jam-packed with a real mix of memorabilia.
1: Now, Judy hangs up most of this stuff, but I don't stop her.
0: Awards, photos, tickets, famous. A caricature.
1: This is from the time I escaped a crocodile up in the Northern Territory. All that happened was I escaped it because it didn't want me. It ran in front of me, right in front of me.
2: And what's this?
1: Oh, that's my elevation to being a national treasure.
2: I'm familiar with the term, but in England it's just a phrase. Here it's an actual certificate.
1: It's an actual certificate, yeah. They had a vote. I was in New Zealand once making a documentary, and I remember a bureaucrat telling a New Zealand ferry captain that I was a national treasure. And the ferry captain looked at me and said, yeah? It really impressed him. Well, that's about it.
0: Thomas has written more than 50 books, both fiction and non-fiction, and we're surrounded by most of them. Throughout his back catalogue, there are nods to his Irish Catholic background, his brief stint training to be a priest before he turned to writing, and his fascination with Australian history, especially its convict sites and Aboriginal culture. The reason I'm here now is to witness him writing his latest book, an essay about Mungo Man, a 40,000-year-old skeleton that was discovered in New South Wales in 1974. It rewrote Australia's history, as for decades, it was considered the country's oldest remains.
1: I'm at least a quarter way through it, and I hope it'll be finished this year.
2: And do you remember when you found out about Mungo Man?
1: I found out quite by accident by visiting the site. And I've been back a number of times. I came from a town where there was an Aboriginal tribe called the Thungudi. And there are all sorts of restrictive laws on them. There was one law that said they must be back in their settlement by sundown. And that always interested me, that it was their country, but they had to be out of town by 6. So this is a story that validates Aboriginal possession of Australia. If Mungo Man had been a pharaoh, he would be one of the 2 or 3 most famous people in Australian history. They would already have a hotel out there and touring going on. But we're not as impressed by Mungo as others might be.
2: Well, this book may change that.
1: I hope so. That'd be wonderful if it did. I'm sorry about this shaking leg. I will stop it.
2: Oh, don't worry about it. Let me know if you need to take a break.
1: I might get a coffee if that's
2: okay. Of course it is, yeah.
0: The more we speak, the more I realise how many projects Thomas has on the go and how many he wants to start. There's the next instalment in the Montserrat series.
1: It's getting there. But it's not quite finished. It's been delayed. I'd like to do 12 of Montserrat and Mrs. Mulrooney. We'll see if we get there.
0: A book about a steward of Kenealyland in Ireland being executed in 1895.
1: Well, I interviewed relatives and others about this murder that occurred on ancestral land.
0: And the story of Judy's convict, great-granny.
1: Who was sent from the female factory, a prison for women, in Parramatta, given 10 shillings to get to a remote place in the bush where her master would begin to use her as a servant.
0: It's now Tuesday evening, and we carry on our conversation in one of Thomas's favourite seafood restaurants. He loves the grilled barramundi fish, which today comes with beetroot and feta. We're sitting at a table in the open air, overlooking the marina.
1: Your health, young Naila.
2: Fun to you.
1: You're meeting me at the true beginning of old age now.
2: How does that feel?
1: Inevitable. And I'm willing to wait it out and see what happens. I'll be dependent on people to allow me writing time from now on too. It'll be dependent on people doing things I should otherwise do, like cook, iron, so on. When you're a writer, people think, oh, your time is so precious. And it is, but it's not more precious than iron laundry.
2: Do you think about retiring?
1: Yes, and I've accepted it's not the worst thing that could happen. But I nearly came to woe resisting it. I became very ill resisting it. Anyhow, we all go through this process if we're lucky. It ends with death, of course. I don't feel like dancing in the street about that. But my ambition is to write the best book ever written by a novelist over 90. That was fatuously one of my aims.
2: Thank you.
1: Thank you. Thank you very much.
2: Wow.
1: Hey, that's a huge prawn.
2: They really are.
1: Well, let's take a monster and I'm going to get there in the end. I was talking to a man who makes movies. His name's Baz Luhrmann. Do you know of Baz?
2: Of course.
1: He's going to make a book of mine called Blood Red Sister Rose into a movie. And he said that when he's making a movie, he never wants to make another. He never intends to make another. But then it all happens, the thing is finished, and then he falls in love with the subject. Then he wants to make that. He told us astounding things of how depressed he gets between movies and how much it...
2: Thank you.
3: Tony.
2: Thank you.
3: And Barramundi.
1: Thank you very much, sir.
2: And do you relate to that?
1: Yes. You're depressed unless you got a book. But you're tormented all through it. This is yummy. Is that okay? Yeah.
0: Thomas confesses he recently suffered his first rejection. His publisher advised him to rework his non-fiction book on the Irish murder.
1: They suggested I do it as a novel. I started doing it and I found that I just couldn't I couldn't do it because people had bared their souls to tell you stuff on the understanding it was non-fiction. And so I abandoned the novel and have been a little adrift ever since. So I'm finding my voice again and finding my purpose. I've got a few things underway, but not manically pursued like they should be. The question I've got to face is this a sign that I've reached the end, or is it just something that happened? Is it something that could happen when you were 30? So you wonder if it is Anno Domini.
0: Thomas is famous for being a prolific writer, often writing 1,500 words a day and averaging a book a year since his first in 1964. And I'm here to see how he does it. The only problem is, he's not writing. A combination of his and his wife's poor health and a book being abandoned has forced Thomas to take his first ever hiatus.
1: I mean, writers only write when they have no other option. They want to write, but when they get down to writing, all the things they said about their work, all the things they like to talk to people like you about, don't occur. They would have occurred the night before when you were dazzling your friends with your proposed novel.
2: Do you find that you're easily distracted?
1: No, not. And it's often self-distraction. If I work through to 11 flat out, I might say, I wonder what today's Guardian crossword looks like. If I'm writing fair dinkum, writing true prose or trying to, I work in the morning. And then there's often a break after lunch where I go for a bushwalk and listen to a recorded book.
0: It's Wednesday morning and I'm back at Thomas's house to do just that. We're going for a hike, his usual loop around North Head, and I'm a little bit nervous. It's going to be 27 degrees today, and I'm pretty sure he's going to be fitter than me, despite the fact he's got a pacemaker and he's 90.
1: We'll start the less... exotic part.
2: Do you ever find when you're listening to audiobooks that you're editing them in your head?
1: No, I've got enough trouble editing my own. We can go up here. No, I do it purely for the delight of it.
2: Why is this your go-to walk? What do you like about it?
1: I particularly like the vegetation, the disorder. It's its own place, you know. It's not trying to be like anywhere else. And we haven't seen a quarter of its beauty yet. And it's a way of keeping fit. Good morning, how are you?
2: Do you find you get recognised very often?
1: Yes, occasionally, yes. I find it delightful. To be recognised for your work, as long as they don't want you to read their book.
3: Just be aware that there was a snake.

0: a part of Sydney called Mossman.
1: You're spoiled for views here, aren't you?
0: I'm sorry to be always hugging my pants on. I've lost hips recently through not giving nutrition enough space.
1: How do you find the researching element of writing?
0: Increasingly, I'm finding the subscriptions and the mechanics of it difficult. But I can get enough to be going on with. I forget code words and all that. I'm a very slow computer user. I can't click away like a young person can. I do like dictating if I could find the right form of it to work with, but I haven't succeeded yet. Here's a lovely Banksia.
1: Oh, yeah.
0: With big Banksia nuts on it.
1: Great.
0: And
1: and a big spider.
0: And a spider. You don't seem very frightenable, which is a good thing to be.
1: I think I've put up a good front. I remember yesterday you were saying about how you'd had a break from writing. Do you have plans to start again?
0: I've got plans to start after this, yes. Very soon.
1: After this?
0: This experience with you.
1: Oh, I'm hindering you starting. I'm supposed to be witnessing the process.
2: We're walking back downhill towards Manly.
0: Gee, that's a turn up for the books, eh?
2: Thomas is on the phone to his daughter.
0: Her coming home today.
2: Judy's coming home from hospital. It's Thursday, my third and final day with Thomas. I really want to know more about this break he's taking from writing. And I'm outside his place and I've brought some yellow flowers.
1: Hi, I made it. Oh, these are for you. Yeah. Well, and Judy.
0: Thank you.
1: Oh, you're welcome.
0: You're beautiful. I'm speaking low because Judy was asleep.
1: Oh, okay. Thanks.
2: We go into the office and shut the door so we don't disturb Judy.
1: Okay, sure.
2: And I ask Thomas about his abandoned book.
0: It's the first time I can remember it happening anyhow. So it was a bit of a crisis. And that's what brought on the great lapse or the great lacuna or the great void in my writing, which I intend to get over quam premen as early as possible.
1: Is this been the longest break that you've ever had?
0: Oh, yes. Since I started, yes.
1: How long has it been?
0: It's been about 3 or 4 months, but things have got done in it. It hasn't even been empty of writing. It's been a slackening, the great slackening at the age of 90. Or is it the great incompetence at the age of 90? We'll find out.
1: And how have you found the great slackening?
0: Miserable. Yes, I've got to get back to writing to save myself. Oi. Hello.
3: I thought I'd introduce myself.
1: Hi.
0: Oh, good on you, Jen. This is Rachel, Jen.
3: You've come a long, long way.
1: I really have. But yeah, it's a pleasure to be here. Let's Thank you for having me.
3: How are you, Tommy? Going well?
0: I'm okay, Jude. I'm very well.
3: Want me to make you a coffee or a tea or anything?
0: Please? I'm okay for now. You had a bit of a sleep.
3: I did. Yes, it was lovely.
0: And you're feeling...
3: Feeling very well.
0: Fresh?
3: Yes.
0: Good.
3: Fine. I'll back off now and... See you all.
0: See you all.

0: Can you remember where I was?
1: How do you think getting older has influenced your writing?
0: It's very interesting that the experience of writing a novel is the same whether you're 25 or 90. And I'm depending on that proposition to redeem me and save me from myself and get me back into habitual writing. Very important for me. And if I find that I'm too old, well, I'm too old. But I'd hate not to know. I must know whether it's so or not. And I'd actually hate to be at the end of writing now.
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8: From CBC News, the world this hour, I'm Mike Miles. As voices calling for Alberta to split from Canada are growing louder, Premier Danielle Smith says the question of separation will be put to a referendum this fall.
9: I will be requesting our government add an additional question to the October 19th referendum vote. Should Alberta remain a province of Canada? Or should the government of Alberta commence the legal process required under the Canadian Constitution to hold a binding provincial referendum on whether or not Alberta should separate from Canada?
8: Smith says she would vote for Alberta to remain in Canada. This comes more than a week after a petition calling for a vote was struck down in the courts. Polls suggest the vast majority of Albertans oppose separating from Canada. The RCMP's national watchdog says the Mounties failed in the case of a Nova Scotia woman killed by her neighbor. Weeks before her death in September 2017, Susie Butlin reported to RCMP the man had sexually harassed and assaulted her. The Civilian Review and Complaints Commission now says the RCMP also neglected to make improvements to sexual assault investigations across Canada in the decade after her death. Haley Ryan reports.
10: Someone had to fight for her.
11: For nearly a decade, Suzanne Davis has been pushing for justice for her best friend, Susie Butlin. The 58-year-old woman was at her home on Nova Scotia's North Shore, near Tatamagush, when her neighbor, Ernie Jr. Duggan, shot and killed her. The same man, she told the RCMP, had sexually assaulted her and been harassing her for weeks. Police concluded there wasn't enough evidence. On Thursday, the CRCC released a scathing report that found serious issues with how police handled every aspect of Butlin's case. Its 72 findings say there were grounds to lay sex assault charges against Duggan.
12: Why does this keep happening?
11: Retired RCMP member Kathy Mansley was the one who filed a complaint to the CRCC in the fall of 2021. The report makes 79 recommendations, including creating specialized units to monitor all sexual assault cases. RCMP Commissioner Mike Duame says the force has started taking steps to address them. Haley Ryan, CBC News, Halifax.
8: China's foreign minister is coming to Canada. Beijing says Wang Yi's visit next week is to build on trade agreements coming out of Prime Minister Mark Carney's visit earlier this year with Chinese President Xi Jinping. After 11 years of hosting late-night television, Stephen Colbert has said goodbye to his audience. The final episode of The Late Show aired last night, marking the end of an era for both Colbert and Late Night. Chris Reyes reports from New York.
13: Have a good show. Thanks for being here. And let's do it, y'all.
14: Stephen Colbert opened his final show with the same line he's used for 11 years.
13: We thought the best way to celebrate what we've done over the last 11 years is just do a regular episode.
14: Save a few surprises like Paul McCartney as the special guest and a lineup of famous cameos, including Ryan Reynolds. The show had all the touches of a regular episode, an interview, skits, and his famous monologue.
13: We better get off the air quick before a giant stinkhole swallows the Ed Sullivan.
14: But glaringly absent, any mention of the president and the rampant speculation that Colbert's cancellation was the result of his clashes with Donald Trump. There were many subtle jabs, including a joke about CBS's official line that Colbert was canceled simply because it was too expensive. Colbert ended with a simple sign-off.
13: Good night.
14: Chris Reyes, CBC News, New York.
8: In the Stanley Cup playoffs,
15: Caulfield scores! There's the answer a minute in! And return fire from Montreal!
8: And it was all Montreal after that bounce-back goal to tie the game in the first minute, and the team did not look back, scoring four times in the first period. The Canadiens take Game 1 of the Eastern Conference Finals over the Carolina Hurricanes 6-2. Game 2 takes place in Carolina tomorrow night. That is The World This Hour. For CBC News, I'm Mike Miles.
3: 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I'm Saroja Coelho. Coming up next, it's The Health Report from Australia's Radio National.
16: So, Priya, have you thrown out all your plastic yet?
17: Not yet, but I might now.
16: Well, no.
17: Well, I'm alluding to what's coming up on the show. It's worth tuning in and listening, let me tell you.
16: Do microplastics in the environment make a difference? And can you make a difference by stopping them? I'm hoping so, because I spent a bloody fortune removing them from my personal environment.
17: And now you're going to fund my upgrade, is what you said?
16: I'm just
17: going to get that on record.
16: I didn't say that. No. But I watch with interest. You can add up the bill and let me know. That's coming up on the Health Report.
17: I'm Priya Alexander on Wurundjeri Land.
16: And I'm Norman Swan on Gadigal Land.
17: Also on the show, ACL ruptures or the anterior cruciate ligament can often get hurt, damaged, ruptured in sports like basketball, netball. The question is, does everybody need surgery to fix it?
16: And digital interventions for people with eating disorders, do they make a difference in what we're talking about here? Are things like cognitive behavioural therapy and other psychological therapies online? And it turns out for some eating disorders they do, but tune in because it's a nuanced story.
17: And on What's That Rash? Progressive exercise. What is it and how do you do it?
16: I'm sure you do it all the time.
17: I'm not sure that I do. I don't think I know what it is, if I'm honest.
16: Stay tuned.
17: Oh, no.
16: Stay tuned. You're going to have to, you know, that transition where you hand over to Tegan Taylor?
17: Yes.
16: You're actually going to have to go with
17: keep
16: it.
17: Keep tuning in. Got it.
16: Let's go to news.
17: So the first news story is a study that's been done in the British Medical Journal that's tried to look at the potential health impacts of aluminium adjuvants in vaccines. And we're talking about aluminium salts. We're not talking about the
16: Yeah, you're not crunching metal fibres in your vaccine, no.
17: No, but I think people envision that kind of elemental aluminium. That's a bit of a tongue twister. But we're talking about aluminium salts, and really they're in there to enhance the immune response in the body.
16: Yeah, people don't often realise that one of the things that has to go with most vaccines, not mRNA vaccines, but most other vaccines, is you need something to stimulate the immune system to help the immune response. And aluminium has been there a long time. So I think since probably about 100 years, in fact, in vaccines, you've had aluminium salt. But of course, it's been one of the things that the anti-vax movement, particularly in the United States, has made a lot of fuss about, creating all sorts of problems, autism, and various other problems, which is what this paper has looked at and found.
17: Well, it's a systematic review that's looked at a lot of papers, randomised controlled trials, other studies. It's included 59 studies. And the consensus is there's no association with these aluminium adjuvants in vaccines and serious long-term health impacts like autism spectrum disorder, as you mentioned, asthma and other conditions, which I think is really reassuring. I have patients ask me about this sometimes, Norman, and I print off reliable information for them and counsel them. But these aluminium salts are in multiple vaccines that we administer for children, for adults, so Boostrix, the whooping cough booster that we often give to people, the vaccines that we give to infants at 2, 4, and 6 months, a lot of them do contain these aluminium salts, and they are safe, is the consensus.
16: And they're important. because they make the vaccine effective.
17: And we've previously discussed things like the shingles vaccine, reducing the risk of dementia. And I remember when we spoke about it, there was debate within that paper saying, is it because it reduces the risk of the infection itself, or is it perhaps the adjuvant? So there may actually be other additional benefits to these things.
16: And a story that we've covered actually already on the Health Report, but now it's come to fruition, the renaming of PCOS, polycystic ovarian syndrome.
17: Yes, a name change. So it's going to change over the next 3 years. The new name is polyendocrine metabolic ovarian syndrome, or PMOS. The old name was really generating a lot of confusion and misunderstanding, and often, Norman, people would envision these huge fluid-filled sacs sitting on the ovaries. That's what must be happening in polycystic ovarian syndrome.
16: And it's not.
17: And it's not. And actually, it's a really complex metabolic disorder. Women can present with irregular menstrual cycles. They might be having acne in adulthood, excessive hair growth, fertility concerns, difficulty conceiving, weight regulation issues. And what a lot of people don't realise is that in PMOS, a lot of women have underlying insulin resistance, and that is what is driving a lot of these symptoms. And it's also why women with PMOS are at higher risk of things like type 2 diabetes, heart disease, obstructive sleep apnea. So it's a complex condition, and this new name really captures that complexity.
16: And allows more specific therapies to take place.
17: And earlier diagnosis and more awareness, because it is really tricky to manage, and people often need allied health input, dietitian, exercise physiology, medications. It is really complex.
16: And what would be an ABC Radio National program in budget week without a budget story? And we've got a budget story for you. Don't turn off. Please don't turn off. It's an important one.
17: It is an important one. I think a lot of people are aware of the cuts that are going to come for the National Disability Insurance Scheme, or the NDIS. So they are going to cut $36.2 billion and recoup that amount from the NDIS for the economy.
16: They would argue, to be fair, they would argue that it's not necessarily cuts. It's dealing with fraud, but it's also readjusting who is eligible, and that particularly applies to children.
17: It does. So a lot of children access the NDIS, so children with neurodivergence, autism spectrum disorder, that's how a lot of children access developmental support, occupational therapy, speech pathology. The concern is with the changes in the eligibility criteria.
16: And just before you go on, that has been the source of major and unexpected and unpredicted growth. They didn't predict this when they started the NDIS. They were thinking about adults with major disability, and then they're finding these kids are getting significant services, some of whom need them, but maybe some could actually be diverted to other resources.
17: And that's what's being proposed. So the first thing is the federal government is going to be introducing a three-year-old child health check, which can be done with a GP. So any child who is three who is eligible for Medicare can go and get this assessment with a GP. And that is hoping to be a safety net to pick up on developmental delays and to put in early intervention. And then there's this Thriving Kids program, which is going to kick off in October this year. And that is really trying to capture the children who need lower support or milder support. And this is going to ideally give patient education, support in the community, and targeted allied health support.
16: And be provided by the states rather than the federal government. So it's bringing back that sort of support. So there are a few issues here. One is, look, it's great that you've got a three-year-old check, but there's not a lot of evidence behind the three-year-old check that actually you're going to detect significant problems and that there are interventions which will make a difference. So the one question is the three-year-old check worth doing? And it'll be interesting to see what the evaluation of that program is eventually. But that starts in November. It's unlimited, so there's no end point to it. But I presume they'll do an evaluation.
17: Can I say though, Norman, I see a lot of kids.
16: Yes, you can see. Whatever you
17: and,
16: like.
17: Well, I see a lot of kids, and I think having this item, this thing that can be done for three-year-olds is a beautiful safety net. And for people who go, oh, I don't know if this is normal or this sensory stuff or this social stuff in my child, it might just be the instigator for them to come in and actually seek some form of reassurance or intervention. So I see it as a positive, and I know what you're saying, that, you know, is there robust evidence to suggest it will work? Well, I think any safety net's a good one.
16: Yeah, as long as GPs are well trained in developmental paediatrics and understand what they're looking at.
17: Well, we do train on it, so you'd hope so.
16: I hope so.
17: We see a lot of kids. GPs do see a pile of children, and we love it.
16: So that's what's happening, and that'll start November of this year, the three-year-old check, and the Thriving Kids program will presumably, if it actually is properly resourced by the states, which is a big question mark and a matter of negotiation, will help a lot of kids who might not meet that threshold for severe disability but still need help and assistance. On ABC Radio National, you're with the Health Report. So the next topic is a favourite topic of mine, Priya, as you would know, and yours. We're both obsessed with this.
17: Are we? No, this is definitely your topic.
16: Really?
17: I think we have different perspectives on it.
16: Right. So you're more relaxed about microplastics than I am.
17: I don't think I'm relaxed. I just think, Norman, I've got a lot to focus on, so I have to...
16: You have to prioritise.
17: I do. I've got two young kids and I'm...
16: That's right.
17: It's hard.
16: Can you send them to school with glass containers?
17: Yes. So these are honestly the things that I ponder. I'm like, how much can I do in removing all my plastic touch points? And is it worth it, as we're about to discuss?
16: Indeed. You know, this will not be a new topic for anybody listening. The idea that we live in an environment where we are exposed to chemicals that last a long time in the environment, they get into our bodies, and we either stay in our bodies or they're excreted. And people have blamed all sorts of things on these chemicals, such as cancer, early onset cancer. Is that the cause of all these early onset cancers we're seeing, and so on? But there's been a basic problem, Priya, about measurement and understanding what happens when you remove plastics from your body. And that's why I want to talk about this really amazing study, which has just been published in a major and important journal called Nature Medicine from Western Australia, where the Mindaroo Foundation has been obsessed with microplastics and researches it closely. Michaela Lucas is Professor of Medicine at the University of WA. She's actually, Michaela, you're normally, you know, your day job is a clinical allergist. You look after people with allergies.
18: That's right. That's right. I'm actually trained as a clinical immunologist and an immunopathologist. And just like everybody else, I got increasingly interested how our exposome, like the world around us, actually shapes our immune system and how plastics and plastic-associated chemicals feed into this. I always had a little bit of a sub-interest in inflammation, and I was very interested in the immunology of fat tissue particularly and how that regulates our metabolic health. And this is really was my entry point of looking at plastic-associated chemicals.
16: So this wasn't a study looking at disease and these chemicals. This was like a basic study to see what happens in our bodies when you eat or you are exposed to, say, through cosmetics, plastics, and you are exposed to these substances in your daily environment through food versus people where you tried really hard to eliminate all that.
18: That's absolutely correct. So what I really wanted to know is that can we treat plastic pollution in our body? So I thought there is already enough evidence by other studies to show that these plastic-associated chemicals are in us and they are likely having an effect. But what I realized very quickly, there were actually no randomized controlled trials in that space. And as you know, this level of evidence, randomized controlled trials and ideally multiple randomized controlled trials are really helping to change policy and to give us the best possible medical evidence that something causes a disease. So when I started, I realized very little was actually known. We didn't even know how much plastic-associated chemicals are in people in purse, in adults, and where that exposure exactly came from, and if we could design an intervention that would reduce that. And this is what this first stage one stage paper is about. Then we've already completed longer or other studies in disease cohorts using this protocol, seeing if it has a health benefit, but that's currently under analysis.
16: So you're 200 people. 60 people went through the intervention, and then the other people were the comparative group. Just describe what you did to the 60 people to try and see if you could eliminate the plastics.
18: From the data that we obtained from the cohort study, where we really in detail studied behavior that these 200 people did or 211 people did within 24 hours before we collected the urine, that gave us hints where high exposures of these plastic-associated chemicals came from, identified in that cohort of 211. And we found, for example, that high exposure came from foods, highly processed food, ultra-processed foods, the lining of cans. So we used all the information we got from the cohort study to then design a study which would reduce those exposure points. We very quickly realized that we had to go through extremes to do that, to make food that would never touch plastic during processing and packaging. And this is when we came up with this paddock-to-plate principle, where we worked together with over 150 farmers and producers within Western Australia to give us food or to produce food for our participants that never touched plastic during processing and packaging, because we felt that was something we potentially could control. What we did is we used a convenience size of 10 to 12 people per group, and one group got that food, which we called the paddock to plate, no plastic packaging, no plastic touchpoint foods. We then went further. We thought, oh, hang on, you know, during food preparation, you introduce a lot of plastics. Can we cut that out as well? And then we had another group where we used that, had this low plastic food plus changing all the kitchen utensils like metal kettle, metal pans, glass containers, metal containers, wooden chopping boards, and so on. We then asked also about what people are putting on their skin, and had a group where we changed personal care products only. And then we had a group where we combined low plastic food, metal and glass and wood, kitchen utensils, plus, you know, low plastic chemical containing personal care products all together. And that was the most successful intervention.
17: It's a lot of work. Like, you've had to speak to the farmers to get this paddock to plate kind of no touch plastic approach, which I think tells you that it's not necessarily easy for people in their busy lives to achieve this. And then in the group who didn't have access to the prepackaged foods, who weren't eating ultra-processed foods, removed plastics from their home, they still had evidence of exposure in their urine. So my question is, does it matter what we do as an individual, Michaela? Because I know Norman has completely switched his kitchen. I'm kind of going, do I need to do it? We're exposed anyway. So what's the benefit of me doing it as an individual if it's already in the soil and the veggies are getting it anyway?
18: Yeah, I mean, I think you're asking a key question, which is an important finding from this trial, is that everybody is focusing, obviously, what we reduced. And for some of the bisphenols and the low molecular phthalates, using this approach, we were very successful. But we were not successful in reducing a very toxic chemical, which is called DEHP and is a high molecular phthalate. And the editorial to our paper in Nature Medicine actually describes it really nicely in saying, like, well, does this now raise the question if these chemicals are introduced in agricultural practices and they're actually within the food? And even if you reduce touch points, you will still be exposed. All of those are extremely important questions. But the key question that you've also asked is that, and this is the whole idea behind the PERS trial, does this reduction matter? Will it improve your health? And this, in a way, was probably it's the most ambitious aim of this trial, because, you know, I didn't want to show it's bad for you. I wanted to see a little bit your approach. If I do everything that I can to reduce it, will it give me a health benefit? Now, I haven't published those data, but I can tell you that it probably has some health benefits, and it will. It's just a matter to which extent we need to reduce our exposure. Maybe a 30% exposure in bisphenols or a 50% exposure in bisphenols is absolutely relevant, because if you do that every day over a lifetime, it actually amounts to a significant reduction.
16: So what's the bottom line? The bottom line is you've shown that you can make a difference. There's this question of whether or not, despite doing all that, the food supply still has some of these microplastics in them and causes a problem, or there's a washout issue. But what's the bottom line from your point of view?
17: And where to from here as well with this information?
18: So the bottom line is that this is a blueprint protocol that at least if we cut down touch points to food and plastic packaging, which is something that is an achievable goal, not for the individual, but, you know, on a population level, it does reduce our plastic-associated chemical exposure. Ideally, we do this intervention for a longer period of time. Future studies need to use this type of protocol and then show that this is, in a way, a treatment, just like we've got data for when you stop cigarette smoking, you know, eventually your cancer risk reduces. So it's a little bit like that. Like if you stop your exposure to plastics, what are the long-term benefits? And the studies that we have completed is, for example, a study that we did in people living in bigger bodies that had metabolic disease. And we did this intervention for longer. And we're now following these people up to see, did it make a difference to their cardiometabolic health, even after, for example, a month's intervention? Similarly, fertility is, of course, another big topic that we are very interested in. And in this context, again, does this plastic detox diet that we have created improve, for example, measures such as sperm quality or, you know, hormonal imbalances that we see in people that struggle with fertility issues?
16: And if there's one thing that you would eliminate, I noticed that canned foods are a prominent source in your mind, even if they're BPA-free?
18: Yes, I think you want to avoid plastic bottles altogether because the unknown truth is that BPA in everybody generally goes down, although we could still detect it in almost 100% of our participants. But what we also could detect at higher levels is BPS. Bisphenol S has replaced bisphenol A often in those plastic bottles. And as research goes at this moment, it's less studied, but it's likely to be just the same as BPA in relationship to your health.
16: Oh, God. So bang goes my canned
17: cannellini. Corn. Oh, yes.
16: But, okay.
17: We'll grieve together. Thank you, Michaela. Thank you for coming onto the Health Report.
18: Thank you for having me.
16: Michaela Lucas is Clinical Professor of Medicine at the University of WA.
17: I think this could be the moment that I'm going to do some online shopping.
16: I'm honored to be at this changing moment in your life.
17: But this is a big overhaul. Yeah, you're not going to... Well, I wondered if you might shout it, but you might just see me on the internet this weekend upgrading the kitchen.
16: Just tune in to future health reports to find out the progress
17: so
16: of
17: exciting.
16: Priya's kitchen. You're listening to the Health Report here on Radio National.
17: Norman, I know that you love to talk about your knee.
16: I do.
17: Have you ever had...
16: It's one of my favourite organs. Is that an organ?
17: And the appendix. It's not an organ. It's a joint.
16: It's a joint. Okay.
17: Have you ever had an ACL rupture, your anterior cruciate ligament? Have you ever ruptured it?
16: No, but I've had a child with an ACL rupture. And I actually watched it happening during a rugby game. It's quite dramatic.
17: And it's quite common in sports like that, netball, basketball, rugby, where you're changing direction, pivoting. People can hear this or feel a popping sensation, pain, swelling.
16: Netball, the knee surgeon's dream.
17: lots of pivoting in netball.
16: It's kept a lot of knee surgeons in mortgage payments, I can tell you.
17: Well, I guess that's where we're headed now, is if you sustain a rupture of this particular ligament, do you need a repair? Does everyone need surgery? And there's a study that's looked at this. We're joined by one of the authors, Dr. Marco Dubay, who is a physiotherapist and postdoctoral research fellow at La Trobe University. Thank you for joining us, Marco.
19: Hi, thanks for having me.
16: So let's start with an anatomy lesson. What is the anterior cruciate ligament?
19: Yes, so it's a ligament in your knee that assures some stability. So whenever you are changing directions, landing, it ensures stability between bones in your leg, so the bone of your thigh and the bone of your lower leg. It's a bit like a seatbelt in a car. So you might never need it, but sometimes in, you know, high speed incidents, you may need it to prevent some translation.
17: So Marco, what can tend to happen is people sustain this injury. They might have been playing sport. They experience pain and swelling. They often come and see someone like me. We examine the knee and maybe they have imaging done. I guess the question is, does everyone who ruptures this ligament necessarily need surgery?
19: Yes, this is a great question. And I would say historically, the belief was that if you have an ACL injury, an ACL tear, ACL rupture, well, that rupture will need surgery to repair it and get you back to your activities. But there's been more and more evidence that actually not everyone needs ACL surgery, and that some people probably will do similar than those who don't. So those who don't have surgery might do similarly to those who have surgery.
16: So there's two criteria here, aren't there? One is the function of your knee, because you can have a wobbly knee if you change direction when your ACL is ruptured. And the other is the risk of osteoarthritis later on in life.
19: Yes, exactly. So one of the big consequences of ACL injuries and acute knee injuries, besides the fact that, you know, you might be out of your activity for quite a bit of time, is the increased odds of developing osteoarthritis in the knee down the road. And so historically, that's why we thought, well, you know, we need to have surgery to repair that ligament and ensure that the risks of osteoarthritis are not as high in the future. But what research has seemed to show is that the odds are similar whether you have surgery or not. Although this all doesn't mean that surgery is a bad thing. So surgery can be a very adequate intervention for some people, but I think it needs to be an individualized decision made with the surgeon, with the physiotherapist, with the sports doctor, or some people may, you know, benefit from it while others may not.
16: Just play out the story for us in terms of the injury, because Australia's had this habit of going straight to surgery and other countries go to rehabilitation. What would the process look like if it was ideal?
19: At the moment, I would say in Australia, because of what we see in the news, because of, you know, beliefs from patients and from clinicians, is that if you rupture your ACL, probably the first thing you're going to think about is, well, I need to get surgery and I need to get surgery quickly. And this is kind of, you know, the model of care that's happening in Australia, but that's happening in other countries like, for example, Canada. On the opposite side, in countries like Denmark, Sweden, and Norway, they have a different model of care where when people rupture their ACL, what they will do is they will actually trial a period of rehabilitation that can go up for 3 to 6 months, where they try to do rehabilitation first, get the range of motion of the knee back, get the strength in the muscles around the knee back, get the agility, and, you know, get them back to running. And for some people, that may be sufficient to not have any more symptoms, not have any instability episodes, and be able to go back to their sport. So they're able to, you know, avoid having surgery. So the model is, I wouldn't say inverted, but, you know, in countries like Canada and Australia, you sometimes maybe rush to surgery without giving rehabilitation a fair shot when you will eventually have to do rehabilitation after the surgery anyway.
16: Is the rehabilitation evidence-based? So is there a protocol that you know that you can follow? Because that's been controversial in physiotherapy, is people do different things, saying they all say it's rehabilitation.
19: Yeah, exactly. There's no one-size-fits-all. There's no recipe. Things that are important is, you know, it should be progressive. It should be goal-oriented. Whenever you progress, you should have criterias when you try to return to running or when you try to return to sports. Instead of just relying on time, you should try and ensure that you have enough strength in your legs, that you're able to perform, you know, functional tasks adequately before moving forward. And ideally, this rehabilitation doesn't need to happen in a physio's office all the time, but, you know, ideally it would be supervised so that the progression is adequate and that people go from that initial phase of rehab that's probably a bit easy towards something that looks a lot more like the demands of their sport.
17: So how do we change things then, Marco? Perhaps we're over-interventionalist in Australia from what you're saying, other countries are doing it differently. What needs to change here? Is it with health professionals? Is it in the community and education?
16: And I'll just add to that question, which is, if there's a knee surgeon listening, we're so insulting to orthopedic surgeons, there's probably nobody.
17: You are, I'm not.
16: No, but seriously, if a knee surgeon was listening, they'd say, look, we don't go in and operate immediately anyway. You know, that's not what you do. You don't get a good result. We'll wait until everything's settled down and we'll put you into rehab before we do the operation. So if you could add that flavor to Priya's question, it'd be great.
19: Yeah, definitely. And so I think that comes back to having an efficient use of resources and expertise. And so, as I said, some people will ultimately need surgery, but they might be on a waiting list for a bit of time. And so the best thing for the surgeon is for these people to do some rehab, get the swelling in their knee down, have as strong of knee muscles, whether that's the quadriceps or muscles in the thigh, and in the front of the thigh, or the back of the thigh, to be as strong as possible before the surgery, so that we know that they will actually do better after the surgery. But for some of these people, they may actually be doing well enough that they avoid surgery. So it's not about getting less job for surgeons. They will still have plenty of job. It's more about using that time and those resources while people are on the waiting list to try rehabilitation and get high value care and potentially, yes, reduce some of the surgery rates or make sure that those who do get surgeries are the right patients that are getting surgery at the right time with the right professional, which is the surgeon.
16: Marco, thank you very much for joining us.
19: Thank you for having me.
16: Dr. Marco Dubé is a physiotherapist and postdoctoral research fellow at La Trobe University's Sport and Exercise Medicine Research Center.
17: And Norman, can I just say, a lot of patients say to me, Priya, I'll never ski again unless I get the surgery. And that is a myth.
16: It is a myth.
17: If you do the rehab, you may still go down those slopes.
16: I've got a good friend who has bilateral ACL ruptures and never had them operated on. And
17: there you go.
16: She skis very well.
17: There you go. On ABC Radio National, you're listening to The Health Report.
16: So Priya, now to a topic that I find sometimes difficult to cover because I find the research in the area quite hard. I don't know about you in this area, you probably see a lot of people with eating disorders. And I'll just declare my position before we come to our interview in the research. It drives me nuts because the quality of research in eating disorders and treatments is crap. The only thing that, and we'll see whether or not our guest disagrees with me, in my reading of it, the one thing that works is family therapy. And we're not going to talk about family therapy today. But there was a good randomized trial in Sweden of digital technology and a multiple interventions in terms of behavior, which was slammed by the eating disorder community. And paradoxically, what we're going to talk about just now is digital interventions like CBT online and various other things. We'll find out exactly what. And it turns out the digital interventions are showing some promise, which is great news.
17: It is great news, and I do see a lot in this space, Norman, because I've done additional training. So I do quite like working in this space with patients, but it can be a tricky place to get support, to actually access subspecialised psychologists and dietitians. So if there is potentially evidence for these digital interventions, it may be a game changer.
16: So our guest is Associate Professor Jake Lenarden, who's in the Department of Psychology at Deakin University. And what he and his group have done is a review of the evidence. It's the second one they've done over the last few years into digital interventions for eating disorders. Welcome to the Health Report, Jake.
20: Thank you so much for having me. I really appreciate it.
16: Just bring me up to date here with my cynical approach to this, that family therapy is the only thing that's known to work. A lot of your digital interventions focus on cognitive behavioral therapy.
20: Correct, yes. And the reason for that is because CBT is very easily transferable to a digital format. And you're right in that family therapy is one of the evidence-based effective treatments we have, but it's not the only one. It's particularly well-suited for younger people. But for adults, what we tend to find is that CBT is the clear standout, particularly for the treatments of disorders of recurrent binge eating. Not as much for anorexia nervosa. We're still trying to figure out what the best approach is for anorexia nervosa, but certainly for bulimia nervosa and binge eating disorder, CBT is the treatment of choice for those disorders.
17: And Jake, it appeared that these digital interventions didn't just help the eating disorder symptoms, but also potentially other mood symptoms like anxiety.
20: Correct. So we found really positive effects on depression, anxiety, there was self-esteem improvements, general quality of life, and general psychiatric distress, which is really promising because it indicates that these tools are potentially a best buy intervention. They don't only help one problem, but they generalize the different problems we see in this patient population.
16: So let's get into the weeds a bit, because there's a lot in here in terms of different interventions.
17: Yes.
16: So let's boil it down. Are they all online cognitive behavioral therapy. We've spoken about this a lot on the Health Report over the years, where it's good for insomnia, it's good for depression. Sometimes it's supervised by a therapist, sometimes not. And were they just for binge eating disorders and just for people who would be classified as adults?
20: We did include any type of digital intervention. So what we captured in our review was internet and web-based programs, smartphone applications, and also chatbots, which are kind of increasingly used.
16: So chatbots meaning an AI person who has a chat with you?
20: Not quite a ChatGPT, but a chatbot that is rule-based and simulates a conversation based on predefined scripts and conversational tones. But what we did see was the vast majority of trials used a CBT intervention, mindfulness approaches, and there was also acceptance and commitment, so that newer wave of the CBTs. And there was also some dissonance approaches mentioned and treat.
16: So just decode that for us. I'm not sure I understand what's going on psychologically.
20: The internalization is the extent to which a person believes that being thin or of a particular body weight is equated with success, happiness, and self-esteem. So the extent to which someone internalizes this idealized body type, that is one of the key determinants of symptoms of eating disorder. So if we're able to disrupt that internalization and essentially get people to believe that being thin or being muscular does not equate to being a good person, then it tends to have downstream effects on eating disorder symptoms. So that's one of the key targets that is emerging in treatment programs for eating disorders. And we did capture a couple of trials that utilize that approach with some promising effects as well.
17: So for people listening, is this at the place now, Jake, where someone might actually be referred to a digital intervention, or is there still the need for caution, and do we need more evidence and to know which programs are actually safe and well regulated?
20: It's a great question, and I think the answer is a bit of both. There is some national rollout in Australia of digital interventions, particularly in a first step in the management of eating disorders. So there's some great work being done in the Inside Out Institute in Sydney, who have credible internet programs that are implemented at scale for people with eating disorders. But at the same time, there also needs to be a little bit of caution, because we've also done some previous analyses in separate publications that have looked at the rate of harms or adverse events in digital interventions for mental health more broadly. And we did find that at nearly 10% do experience some adverse events and harms associated with these tools.
16: Such as
20: deterioration in symptoms. So people get worse, for example. People feel overly reliant, and it increases a bit of tension and anxiety in their everyday life. We don't typically see severe adverse events.
16: We'll come to how consumers might choose these in a moment, but let's get a sense of, they're not head-to-head studies, you're not comparing one to another, but what were the features of ones that had a bigger effect, and how long did the effect last? Because I noticed that the effects didn't last that long in some of these interventions.
20: Correct. And we don't have any evidence that one particular modality is more effective than another.
16: There are some online programs, say for depression, where the risks may be high and you have a therapist, a psychologist, supervising or monitoring what's going on so that they can intervene if there's something going astray. Did many have that intervention? And my understanding is that in CBT online, that can be associated with better outcomes.
20: The offering of human support and guidance from trained professional, that's consistently shown to be associated with better and stronger effects. And we think the reason for that is because it has that sense of accountability, greater engagement, instilling motivation to change. Whereas people who do the program by themselves and it's self-directed, that tends to produce much higher dropout rates earlier on. And as a result, people don't derive the benefit that they would otherwise.
16: So how long does this benefit last?
20: There were some trials that had as long as 1 year follow-up, and they found sustained benefits over 12 months' time, although I will note that the effect does diminish over time.
17: So if someone's thinking about using a program like this, what are they looking for?
20: Well, they're looking for one that is clearly evidence-based, because at the moment there are so many different apps on the market that are touted as eating disorder recovery, but they really don't have any evidence behind it.
16: So my understanding is, but it's more in anorexia nervosa, and we're predominantly talking about binge eating disorders, is that some of these apps lie and are actually designed to encourage eating disorders.
20: Correct. And there's been systematic analyses on that. And you're absolutely right. There were some that were coded as being actually harmful and reinforcing extreme dieting and weight loss beliefs, which we know are a primary trigger and maintenance factor for eating disorders. But you're also correct in that these tools that we have at the moment, there's really not much evidence that they're appropriate for anorexia nervosa. So what we are talking about, binge eating disorder is the illness that is most receptive to digital interventions. Bulimia nervosa is, to a lesser extent.
16: But coming back to Priya's question, what you head to the Inside Out website, I mean, how do you find these? Because some of them will want to take your money.
20: Yeah, it's a good question. I'm not affiliated with Inside Out, so I can't speak on behalf of them. But my understanding is that they do offer free programs for users out there. Please do find a credible program that has some research support behind it, especially probably behind a university that has developed the program, because that usually has some evidence supporting its use.
16: Jake, thank you.
20: Thank you for having me.
16: That was Associate Professor Jake Lenardon, who's in the School of Psychology at Deakin University.
17: On ABC Radio National, you're with the Health Report. And I'm going to leave you now with Tegan Taylor for What's That Rash?
1: So Norman, we had a Mother's Day picnic on the weekend and my nephew told me a joke that I would like to share with you. What musical instrument does a doctor play?
16: I don't know. What musical instrument does a doctor play?
1: The organ. I thought it was so cute. My first thought was like, I can't wait to tell Norman.
16: Very good. Very good. I'm chuckling internally. You know,
1: sure.
16: I'm having a big chuckle.
1: You're playing your internal organs. Yes,
16: yeah,
1: fair.
16: That's right. Yeah.
1: And it has absolutely no bearing on this week's topic of What's That Rash?
16: Which is on progressive exercise. This is the podcast where we answer the health questions that simply everyone's asking.
1: So Ryan has emailed us to talk about progression in exercise. Ryan says, I've heard you mention progression in exercise a few times now. I understand the concept, but there must be a limit. Ryan says, I'm in my mid-40s and I'm past any desire to look like a bodybuilder. At the moment, I naturally diversify my exercises in order to stay interested and motivated. Can you rest the progression by doing another exercise for a few weeks and then picking up the weights again? Ryan says, I'm too old to grow a thick neck, but if I don't exercise for about a month, it's hard to get out of bed. Am I wasting my time throwing the same weight around for too long?
16: Good
1: incredible
16: question.
1: Questions, Ryan. Yep. I love this. So we will definitely touch on each of the parts of Ryan's question, but broadly, Norman, progressive exercise, what are we talking about here?
16: We're talking about exercise where as an exercise or an activity becomes easier to do, you make it harder as time goes on. So, for example, if you've not done any exercise and you're getting up off the proverbial couch and you decide to go for a 20-minute walk along the flat and you find that you get a little bit breathless, after a couple of weeks you won't be so breathless, so you might want to do your 20-minute walk in 15 or you do a 30-minute walk or you add some hills and stairs so that you stay as breathless as you could remember after getting off the bench. And with weights, we can get into the weeds with this a little bit, but with weights, it means when you start off doing weight training and it's getting easier over a period of time, you increase the weights so that you're using the same effort, if you like, with higher weights in terms of building up either muscle bulk or muscle strength.
1: So we're sort of talking about two potential avenues here. You can build up your cardiovascular strength or fitness.
16: Yes.
1: So let's say I do a couch to 5K or I'm training for a marathon and I'm progressively getting my cardiovascular endurance higher. Or, and it's probably both of the things at the same time, I'm working on building my muscle strength and endurance and size up.
16: That's right.
1: But it's the same kind of ladder.
16: Yeah, it's increasing the workload. So to use gym terminology, let's say you start off doing biceps exercises with 3 kilo weights. After a couple of weeks, you might go up to 4 kilo weights, then 5 and so on, and then you move up. But another way that's progressive is you might be doing 13 reps at 4 kilos, and then you go up to 20 reps. And so there's this big debate in the progressive exercise community, which counts more, reps or increasing the weight?
1: So I think today we'll focus a bit more on resistance training, i.e. weight training and building muscle.
16: And before you do that, good point, but most resistance training is aerobic as well. So just try doing, say, 15 squats, particularly if you're holding a weight. You're going to be pretty breathless at the end of that. So there's
1: I'm blowing pretty hard at the end of a set of heavy lifts.
16: Yeah, there's plenty of weight training where you get both here. So you shouldn't think of it just as muscles. You're exercising your heart as well. I interrupted you, but you're going to give us some fascinating history here, as you always do.
1: Well, I want to ask you a question. This is something that I feel like we maybe don't appreciate how much medicine has changed in quite a short period of time. So if you were having an orthopedic surgery these days, how long would you typically spend in hospital recovering after that?
16: Well, they're down to same-day knee replacements.
1: Right. In the 40s, it was like 6 to 9 months. And if you remember anything about the 1940s, it was a time where a lot of people were having orthopedic surgeries because they were returned soldiers. So it was a time when there was a lot of demand for reconstructive and orthopedic surgery. And there was this huge backlog as these soldiers were coming back. This is in the States. We're coming back from war, and then they've had these long waiting lists to be treated because people were in hospital for such a long time. And there was a doctor who was doing the rounds at that time, Thomas DeLorme, and he thought it wasn't the doctor shortage that was causing the backlog. It was this need for a more efficient rehabilitation scheme. Because at the time, rehab basically looked like rest, heat, and high repetitions of exercises with very little resistance. And the idea behind them was just to get the blood back into the muscle rather than building the muscle itself.
16: Because there was a theory then that if actually if you worked too hard, it was bad for your heart.
1: Well, it's funny because that was the saying of a very famous media doctor, Norman. He was a syndicated newspaper columnist. We're talking about Dr. William Brady. And he said, yeah, extreme effort was no good in exercise for the heart and just for, like in general. It wasn't seen to be healthy.
16: Yeah. And the whole idea was it was good to go to bed.
1: Look, you know, I'm not going to argue with that. However, it seems that the evidence is not in my favour because this man, Thomas DeLorme, came along and his backstory was that he had had rheumatic fever when he was a kid. And he was sent to bed, like you said, and he lost a lot of muscle in that time and got very, very underweight and thin and weak. But while he was lying in bed, he was reading Strength and Health magazine, which at that time in the 20s and 30s was, you know,
16: it's like Charles Atlas, you know, don't be a 90-pound weakling and have people kick sand in your face.
1: Yeah, those like flexing men with their big biceps. So DeLorme was like, yes, this is my future. I want to be a flexing bicep man. And so when he got out of bed after being sufficiently rehabilitated from rheumatic fever, and he was told because of that, that his heart was weak and that he wouldn't be able to do a lot of exercise at any point in his life. And he pretty much set out to prove his doctors wrong and became a doctor himself and got super into weightlifting. He was bench pressing, he was deadlifting, he was breaking all sorts of records. He was from Alabama and one of the local newspapers dubbed him Bama Hercules because of how he looked.
16: DeLorme was ripped.
1: It was certainly ripped. So basically, this is what he's sort of entering the medical profession with as his history, his own experience of rehabbing himself. And then he's seeing this backlog of people with injuries, realizing that the sort of rehab exercises they were doing didn't kind of gel with what his experience had been. And so he started trying to give people heavier exercises to do instead and started getting good results. And it's fascinating to sort of see what he came up with and realize if you've ever done a session with a personal trainer or a weights class or asked ChatGPT to design you a weights program.
16: It's exactly what DeLorme did all these years ago.
1: It's basically that. It's 3 rounds of about 10 reps and add weight as you get stronger. It's crazy to me because I love going and lifting up heavy things and putting them down again. The stuff he was developing in the 40s and 50s is still what we're using today.
16: And it's been supplemented by more active research, which is good. And he's shown that it's actually not bad for the heart. It's pretty good for the heart.
1: Actually, I need to add one more thing. So the reason we call it progressive resistance exercise is because the idea of heavy weightlifting was a bit scary for people at the time because they'd been warned off it by the media doctor. It was actually his wife, Eleanor, who coined the term, which I love. She's a woman in STEM. She's a woman in spin. Here we are. That's why we call it that now.
16: Amazing. So we've got evidence, though, that it does work beyond DeLorme's own work. You know, if you are a lifelong exerciser, you delay the onset of chronic disease. Your muscles are highly metabolic tissue. They are involved in keeping insulin efficient. And when insulin starts to become inefficient and there's resistance to insulin, you get your blood pressure going up, you deposit fat, you increase the risk of diabetes. There's also muscle crosstalk, which is increasingly recognized as that muscles talk to your gut. Muscles are actually endocrine organs. They produce hormones. Anyway, muscle strength is incredibly important. All-cause mortality goes down, keeps your blood pressure down, your blood sugar down. and our muscle mass decreases steadily per decade after the age of 30. So that is a track, if you do nothing about it, to frailty and premature death.
1: What do we know about maintaining a baseline as your body's aging versus kind of kicking it up a notch and building strength progressively?
16: The answer is not a lot. So if Ryan is doing some exercise with weights, then that's better than not doing exercise at all. There is a little bit of evidence that once you reach a plateau with the exercise that you're doing, your muscles will start to lose mass, even though that you're still doing that exercise. So it's better than not doing it, but you reach a plateau. And if you want to actually maintain and increase your muscle strength as you get older rather than allowing it to decrease, you've actually got to do it progressively. And this brings in the issue, which is to some extent what Ryan was alluding to, which is, do you really need to add on weight or can you increase the reps? So they've done studies where they've compared progressive exercise, progressive resistant exercise, where you progress in terms of the

0: muscle group again because you've gone to exhaustion. And that seems to be the key. And you can do it via reps or weights, and it looks as though there's very little difference between the two. Possibly a little bit of bias towards progressing with weights, but if you increase the reps and you're doing it to exhaustion, you're going to get the same sort of effect.
1: It's funny that someone like Ryan is asking us this question, because I think Ryan is probably an outlier in the fact that he's getting to a stage where he's not sure how to progress further. What we know is that most Australians don't meet the physical activity requirements. So for most of us, this conversation is about starting where you are and then progressing from there. But if you're Ryan and you've already kind of progressed a lot, where is that end point? Like, surely you're not going to get to a stage where you're like lifting, you just keep adding a couple of kilos a week until you're lifting like 1,000 kilos, because that's just not possible.
0: No, you're not necessarily going to get to that point. But this is where variety counts as well. Ryan talks about variety, and I think he's right in the sense that he's doing variety because he gets bored doing one kind of exercise. And it's like whenever we talk about exercise, is it better in the morning, better at night, what have you? It's better whichever way that you can sustain it. And if Ryan were to do nothing else than just sustain the amount of exercise he's doing at the moment with weights and varying it, he'll be in pretty good shape. But he could be in better shape if he actually did it more progressively. And of course, you're going to reach a limit. And the question is, how many times a week do you do it? Do you have rest days in between? There are all sorts of technical things that if you're really working hard to get yourself up to a high level of fitness and muscle definition, then you would work on. But for average fitness, just make it a little bit harder over a period of time is going to be the right thing to do.
1: It's never going to be a linear curve though, is it? I wonder what kind of studies there could have been on this, because even our most elite sports people aren't always progressing in this linear fashion.
0: No, but they lose strength. You lose cardiovascular fitness and you've got to build it back up again if you actually give it up for a while. And I don't think these elite athletes give it up completely. They're just not at that level of intensity. And they've got these controlled programs, which have been fairly well studied and attached to nutrition. So, which is the other side of this, which is you really can't talk about muscle building without making sure that you are on a diet with adequate protein intake, for example, so that when you're building up muscle, you're actually feeding that muscle with protein, which doesn't mean vast amounts of protein shakes. It just means that you're thinking about protein during the day. So this is not just about muscle training.
1: I guess it depends on what your goals are. If your goals are to have a thick neck, in Ryan's words, then maybe you train that specifically. But if it is, as I suspect, just wanting to keep your body as healthy as you can, to live as long as you can, to have a life that is functional and has ease in it, that you, like Ryan says, that you can get out of bed in the morning without pain, I wonder if we run the risk of overthinking this a bit. Like you say, Norman, do the exercise that you can do consistently and eat well and kind of don't sweat the small stuff.
0: Just build it up. I mean, there are certain exercises that you really want to be able to do and do easily, such as squats. Squats help you get up from a sitting position and you want to be really fit and strong with squats. You probably do want to be doing some push-ups, because if you fall over or you go down to ground level, you want to be able to push yourself up and get up. So there's some of these exercises where I just don't think you can give up on doing a bit of work.
1: So bottom line for Ryan.
0: Do the work, Ryan. Keep the variety up. But, you don't have to look like Charles Atlas.
1: But if you want to, I endorse that, because...
0: Have you got a thing about Charles Atlas, have you?
1: No, I just think it would be fun to recreate one of those old-timey magazine covers, just because it's fun. You have to wear a leopard skin, though.
0: You do, and you have to go down to the beach and kick somebody in the face.
1: Ryan, thank you so much for the question. We love that you asked it. I hope that you're in the gym right now lifting a slightly heavier weight than you lifted last week. If you want to email us, you can. Our email address is thatrash@abc.net.au.
0: And we'll see you next time.

0: That was the health report from Australia's Radio National. After the news, it's ideas. I'm Saroja Coelho, and this is CBC Radio 1.
1: This week on Bookends, Patricia Cornwell's new memoir, True Crime. From getting dropped off at the doorstep of one of America's most famous evangelicals to her real forensics experience, Patricia's memoir is an autopsy of her life and

0: the obstacles she overcame to become a world-renowned author.
1: Scarpetta in my first three books was a minor character. She was this heroic medical examiner who would get called into town when something bad happened. And then my first book was set in North Carolina, and it was a male protagonist. And Scarpetta was the big chief who would come in. And she kept sucking up more airtime. Each book, she'd be mentioned more often. And it got to where an editor who rejected me three times said, "Your best character is that lady medical examiner. You should make her the main character."
0: That's this week on Bookends with Matea Roach. 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
2: 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From coast to coast, Canada's first professional women's soccer league is bringing the heat. 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
3: From CBC News, The World This Hour, I'm Mike Miles. Reactions coming in after an address from Alberta Premier Danielle Smith marking the next moves for the province when it comes to addressing separatism. Julia Wong reports.
4: I wish to speak with you about the debate we're having in this province on the future of Alberta and Canada.
5: Alberta Premier Danielle Smith announcing Thursday night in a provincial address there will be a question about separatism on October's referendum ballot, but some might find it's not so straightforward. Should Alberta remain in Canada, or should the province hold a binding referendum on whether or not it should separate?
6: Premier is putting us through a very long and divisive process.
5: Thomas Lukaszek, the man behind the pro-Confederation Forever Canada petition, is frustrated.
6: First, we're going to hold a referendum if we want to have a referendum, and then if we decide to have a referendum, then we will have to hold another referendum. And if that doesn't confuse anybody, I don't blame you.
5: Also upset with the Premier, Treaty 6 Grand Chief Joey Peat.
7: Total disregard to First Nations. No respect whatsoever to treaty, even this duty to consult.
5: Smith will take questions from media Friday afternoon. Julia Wong, CBC News, Edmonton.
3: Foreign Affairs Minister Anita Anand says Canadians taken captive by Israel as part of a flotilla heading to Gaza are now in Turkey. She says they suffered appalling abuse, and Canada condemns their treatment by Israel, demanding those responsible be held accountable. The war in Iran is top of mind as NATO foreign ministers gather in Sweden today, laying the groundwork for July's leaders' summit in Turkey. The Trump administration is sharply critical of the lack of military support alliance members provided after the invasion. U.S. Secretary of State Marco Rubio says Washington's frustrations must be dealt with.
8: The president's views, frankly, disappointment at some of our NATO allies and their response to our operations in the Middle East. They're well documented. That will have to be addressed.
3: The Trump administration has long been critical of NATO, and the president has repeatedly threatened to pull the U.S. out of the alliance. Uganda is suspending travel to and from the neighboring Democratic Republic of Congo over concerns about Ebola. The epicenter of the outbreak in the eastern DRC is close to their borders, the move coming as the virus keeps spreading. There are now more than 150 Ebola-suspected deaths and 600 cases. Anna Cunningham reports.
9: Panic at an Ebola treatment center. Protesters seen setting fire to tents where Ebola patients were in isolation. It's believed their anger was sparked when hospital staff refused to release the body of a popular soccer player for burial. Even after death, Ebola patients remain infectious. Dr. Abdou Sebouchish, a senior health advisor at International Medical Corps, says they are fighting misinformation as well as the deadly virus. Dr. Sebouchish says some locals say it's magic killing people. Others don't believe Ebola exists. Dr. Oliver Johnson from King's College London says this outbreak raises problems since the US pulled out of the World Health Organization.
10: They're barely on speaking terms anymore.
9: The WHO is expected to give an update on the scale of this outbreak later today. Anna Cunningham, CBC News, London.
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11: We love doing this show for you, but what we really, really love is doing this show with you. Now, I'll say to you, what I've said to every audience for the last 11 years, and I have meant it every time. Have a good show. Thanks for being here. And let's do it, y'all.
3: The other late night hosts, Jimmy Kimmel and Jimmy Fallon, were both off the air in solidarity. Colbert's show premiered in 2015, taking over after David Letterman's nearly 22-year run. 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And that is The World This Hour. 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
12: Welcome to Ideas. I'm Nahla Ayed. Let me ask you something. When you picture the ancient world, what do you imagine? Maybe crumbling ruins?
13: Every morning, these soldiers raise the Greek flag above their ancient citadel, the Acropolis of Athens.
12: Ancient sites like the Acropolis are more than just columns and steps. They embody the wisdom and philosophy of antiquity.
13: It harks back 2,500 years to a time when Athens gave birth to the idea of a city run by free citizens.
12: Democracy, the Athenians' greatest and most enduring achievement.
14: Most of all, we're indebted to Greece for the most precious of gifts. The truth, the understanding that as individuals of free will, we have the right and the capacity to govern ourselves. For it was here, 25 centuries ago, in the rocky hills of this city, that a new idea emerged. Demokratia. Kratos.
12: But if you shift your lens just a bit to the outer margins of those great civilizations, a whole new picture comes into focus.
15: My partner, as I was researching, writing that chapter, would see me staring out the window on occasion, and she would just say, "Are you thinking about pirates again?" And I said, "Yes, I am."
12: Historian, religious scholar, and author Christopher Zeichman.
15: I just found them just so incredibly fascinating, where just here's these people who are isolated, right? If you're a merchant sailor, you're on your boat, not surrounded by anyone at this point, you know, other than your fellow crew members. You're enslaved. Mm-hmm. You know, you've got no family or friends. You're not treated well. You're not getting paid for this or anything. And so I think they present a pretty compelling example of how, even in the worst situations, you can say, "I've had enough. We're going to do things a different way here."
12: Societies that decided to do things in a different way, their own way, they're the focus of Christopher Zeichman's latest book. Christopher Zeichman's book is called Radical Antiquity: Free Love Zoroastrians, Farming Pirates, and Ancient Uprisings. And in it, he goes back to the Age of Empires, to ancient Greece and Rome and elsewhere, to reveal how various communities broke away and then reconfigured the way political power was exercised to create a more equitable society. And like the most powerful kinds of history writing, the book reflects and refracts our present moment and invites us to rethink the way we operate in the here and now. I spoke with Christopher Zeichman in front of a live audience at the Toronto Reference Library. Please join me in welcoming Christopher Zeichman. Radical Antiquity, of course, focuses on the ancient world, but the impetus comes from what you see when you look around the political landscape today, especially how democracy as practiced right now may not always be very democratic or fair. What are the main flaws that you see in how democracy is practiced today?
15: Sure, yeah. So when we think about democracy today, we tend to think elections, we tend to think voting, and so on. And I think our level of engagement today is quite limited, right? I became a Canadian citizen 2 years ago or so, and I was excited last year to be able to vote in a provincial election and a federal election there.
12: Congratulations.
15: Thank you. But I feel like my engagement beyond that is often quite limited. I've not met my MP or my MPP. And I think that often we are quite disconnected from the ongoings of political engagement, of lawmaking, and so on. And I would like to see that change. That's kind of what I see as one of those key flaws there today.
12: So that's one of the key flaws. What about one of the key differences between the way we practice democracy today and the way it might have been practiced in ancient times?
15: So this kind of contemporary conception of democracy as sort of elections and voting is quite a bit different from what we think about in ancient Athens or other sort of Greek city-states of the classical period. Where for them, democracy was, I think, heavily grounded in active participation. So things like everyone gets to vote directly, right? You don't have a representative. You don't have people running for office, but this kind of system known as sortition. Hypothetically, anyone who wants to be a politician, stick your name in the hat. Whatever name gets drawn out, it might be you. You've got just as much chance as anyone else there, regardless of your wealth, status, anything like that. I think those systems really fostered a deep investment on top of things like paying people actually to attend these public and popular assemblies there. It's often difficult to get people to go to political rallies. Activists know this stuff, let alone just show up to kind of controversial protests for laws that might be very divisive today. And I think that we're really not encouraged to be there, to feel engaged, to directly interact with this lawmaking process that is pivotal to how we imagine our society.
12: One illustration that you quote of how different it was back then, the critique anyway, and maybe also the way it was practiced, is you quote Plato saying that democracy is a system in which the poor accumulated too much power and used it to punish the wealthy.
15: Consider the philosopher Plato, who had nothing good to say about Athenian democracy. Plato was an aristocrat who characterized democracy as a system in which the poor accumulated too much power and used it to punish the wealthy. Plato lamented how the city's uneducated played as significant a role in governance as he did, that every citizen was free to do as they pleased, and that men of disparate social status were treated as equals. Plato wanted to replace Athenian democracy with a strong state grounded in a strictly stratified system that assigned people a role based on a single skill. Plato thought that the government should regulate sexual relationships to develop a system of eugenics to maintain the purity of the guardian class and institute a monarchy that, unsurprisingly, was ruled by aristocratic philosophers like himself. This was very much what ancient people characterized as aristocracy, the idea that a few people who have money are running for political office and kind of dictating the laws and kind of how society is run. This is the aristocratic form of government that is very much directly opposed to democracy in the ancient world. And so you find aristocrats like Plato and Socrates and others who are just really disgusted with the idea that anyone, hypothetically anyway, can voice their opinion just as loud as old money aristocrat. And so this just disgust that we find with it, right? The idea that common people have a say in things. I think if anything now, especially when we look to the South, the role of money in politics is precisely what people are finding disgusting.
12: You mentioned aristocracy. We still obviously use these two words from ancient Greece, aristocracy and democracy. Can you just sharpen what these terms meant back then compared to what they mean today?
15: Democracy is sort of what? The kind of the Greek words behind this, demos and kratia, so the people, the common folk, and kratia meaning power. And aristos and kratia, the best in power, right? So bit of a depth behind those meanings there. Democracy in this sense that, again, everyone who is a citizen, and let's be clear, this is referring to men, not immigrants, not slaves, not freed peoples. This is maybe 1/6 the population, but among that 1/6 of the population that is freeborn, a citizen and so on, and a man, you're all at least hypothetically legal equals there. That you're able to engage, you're able to participate directly in just sort of this full way, right? There's no sort of preference based on social status or anything like that with who can run for whatever political office. And by contrast, aristocracy is this system, I would say it's a bit of clever propaganda, as it were. So if you're trying to create a system that's opposed to everyone being able to be engaged, you got to sell it well if you're going to take away people's rights. Aristos, the best, kratia, of course. Anyone who says they don't want the best people to run society, You just want the biggest bozos around to do it, right? And so the sort of aristocracy was built upon different proposals depending on the ancient theorists there. But generally, the idea is that you need to have a certain amount of land. You need to be independently wealthy, because one of these key ideas is that if you have to work for a living, well, you're just focused on putting about bread in your own mouth there. You're focused on paying your own rent. You're not really focused about those weighty matters that affect everyone there. This idea, very chauvinistic idea that, you know, a common person could have genuine concern or insight about how a well-functioning society might look there. And so people would just call this aristocracy, these various, what we would call aristocrats, we'd call it that, right? So aristocracy, both in that sense of a social class, but also as a sort of political regime in kind of dialogue with democracy.
12: Whenever we look back at ancient civilizations, we tend to marvel at some of the same things, don't we? We admire their buildings and their statues and their art and their thought and philosophy and literature. But in a way, your book is actually about the failure of ancient civilizations to be civilized.
15: Absolutely. Yeah. So I think that what survives are often those magnificent buildings. They've eroded over the years. They've fallen over the years. You know, we reconstruct them to make them look better and everything. We dig them out. But in the end, that's kind of what stands there. And what's remarkable is how small a portion of society that actually represented, right? It really was mostly the people in kind of urban centers who had received the benefits of, say, aqueducts and of education, of a good healthcare system and so on. And yet these sort of Greek and Roman empires, just a fraction of the population is actually living in these cities there. And so how are the vast majority of the population who are kind of left to live on their own there dealing with this is sort of one of those central questions.
12: So just if we had a thought exercise and imagine that we had a time machine and could go back from our own era of liberal democracy to any ancient society, how do you think we'd react to the way like Rome or Greece was socially constructed? How would we see it?
15: Yeah, so I think one of the big things for us, especially in these liberal democracies like Canada, right, we're very big on multiculturalism. We're very big on, like, at least the pretense of equality. I don't think we're quite as equal as we like to pretend we are, but this is at least one of those language that we use to talk about ourselves in terms of the equality of gender, you know, it's, you know, race, et cetera, et cetera. In a way, there's no such pretense within society. It's very much bounded within hierarchies that were sometimes quite formal, other times quite informal, right? So slavery being an obviously formal one, gender being a formal one. But these other things like honor and shame that kind of signify at birth that you're born into a lower family and you're never going to ascend above a certain height there, right? If you were ever a slave at some point in your life, even if you were freed eventually, you were still going to be marked as a freed person with limited rights, limited abilities of what you can actually accomplish there. I think another key difference, though, would be sort of the limits of political power at the time, too, right? That for us today, whether you're living in Toronto, whether you're living in Timmins, whether you're living somewhere else, nevertheless, there's a sense that the government plays a role in how we live our lives, right? How we get our electricity, how we, you know, get the internet, how you pay your taxes and so on.
12: You mean outside of urban centers?
15: Absolutely, right? It doesn't matter where you are, that it's still we receive benefits from it. And, you know, of course, those things that we may like less and less, you know, if you feel like you're getting harassed by cops or whether, you know, taxes you don't want to pay, what have you, that still has a huge effect on our lives, right? Even getting the census and stuff like that that's happening now. And I don't think that's quite the case in antiquity, too.
12: You mentioned slavery, and I just want to underline this. It was so common that even slaves themselves didn't think that it was out of the ordinary. And I'm just wondering what you think accounts for that kind of naturalization of slavery across these societies.
15: Yeah, I think this is the thing that when it was first pointed out to me, I was absolutely astounded when it was just observed that we find basically zero calls for abolition of slavery until about 300 years ago.
12: It's extraordinary.
15: Yeah, across so many different civilizations before then.
12: Why?
15: Yeah, this is a great question, right? There's a great deal of naturalization through these social processes that we find people who are kind of what caught up in systems of honor and shame, whose life is valuable, whose opinion is valuable, whose life is not, and just kind of codified socially in different ways. I think one of the most egregious examples would be the city of Sparta, where they kind of had basically annual rituals where you could murder a slave and get away with it. This is part of becoming a Spartan citizen, to go through this ritual of having this sort of murder spree of slaves, and that makes you a Roman citizen. So kind of really creating a sort of identity around it makes it unimaginable that even if you don't like slavery, just because you don't want to be a slave, not because there's something inherently wrong with the system,
12: right,
15: or anything like that.
12: And they were truly owned. Their bodies were owned. And what we might call exploitation or abuse, you know, in today's kind of world, actually was protected by the state or had state sanction. And that included women, men, and children.
15: The Roman writer Seneca offered a maxim. Sexual depravity is a crime for the freeborn, a duty for the freedman, and a necessity for the slave. Although sexual misdeeds were punishable crimes for Roman citizens, former slaves were expected to show gratitude to their former masters by submitting to their advances. And slaves were required to satisfy the sexual urges of their owners. In one Roman work of fiction, an attendant reminds a love-struck slave owner, "You are her master with full power over her, so she must do your will whether she likes it or not." The idea that masters were entitled to use their slaves for sexual pleasure was pervasive in antiquity. Slaves found creative ways of resisting their owners. This sometimes involved malingering, pretending to be ill. The Roman physician Galen wrote about a slave who rubbed his skin with a poisonous flower to create a rash to get some time off work, for example. Others fled their owners in hopes of living a life of freedom. Some even chose death over enslavement. Around 250 of the Common Era, some 400 young captives on a ship drowned themselves to avoid being sold to Roman brothels. And there were, you know, of course, minor protections afforded to slaves, right? There's certain things where you can't, mutilate their bodies and stuff like that. But this makes, of course, no guarantees, right? There isn't much to prevent a cruel or capricious owner from engaging in whatever acts they want to upon a slave, abusing them and so on. And again, this whole idea that you're marked this way from birth for most people, that if your mother was a slave, well, there's no guarantee your father was a free person anyway. And so you were just marked by this and just this horrific system perpetuated through that.
12: Looking at these conditions that we've sort of outlined, in the book you say it was inevitable that radical societies would form. And I'm wondering why you think it was inevitable.
15: So I think that there's an inevitability to human resistance in general. Societies tend to have a lot of rules, but what makes societies function is how people are sort of doing the secret things behind the scenes. And so, for instance, when we see post offices or whoever going on strike or work to rule, as it were, when you strictly follow those laws and rules, you see, in fact, that our societies function in large part by those invisible customs. And so people resisting in various ways, saying these rules aren't working for me, our customs are a bit better there. Of course, people are going to be unhappy with being a slave there. Of course, people are going to be unhappy with patriarchy. Of course, people are going to be unhappy with imperial powers taking their land, exploiting them, forcing them to spend money in ways they don't want to. I think in any society, really, there's an inevitability to these acts of resistance wherever there is any sort of form of exploitation at all, whether overt or covert.
12: Gives us a bit of hope, doesn't it?
15: It does. I think so.
12: Let's talk about the Third Servile War, more popularly associated with Spartacus, the ex-gladiator, associated with slave revolt against Rome. So the Third Servile War kind of suggests, of course, that there were two others prior to that. What defined these wars? What were they about?
15: Yeah, so there's a number of these slave revolts that we find throughout Greek and Roman antiquity. The servile wars in particular are associated with revolts against sort of Roman slavery in the late Roman Republic, so the first century BCE or so there. And in each case, it's these sort of situations where there's often a charismatic leader who kind of rises up, inspires others to do otherwise. And briefly, right, these are not really successful in the long term anyway, right, that they kind of create this sort of space of one or another sort to say, we want to have a society without this. It might be just us anyway, but we're going to imagine things differently here where we get to be free and really pushing back against these sorts of legal systems and oppressive systems that they're experiencing.
12: How long did these wars last?
15: 2-3 years, something like that. The Romans, of course, with their legions, usually devote maybe one legion to it at first to say, we're going to suppress this little ragtag group of slaves here, often significantly underestimating people willing to fight for the death. Even if you win this battle, stakes are a lot higher for that than knowing that you're inevitably going to be executed if, in fact, you lose anyway, right? So putting that all into it. So usually what would happen is sort of after a few battles or so, a second legion, a third legion gets brought in, maybe a bit more better-known general who's got a bit more military prowess there to ultimately try to put these down. It's also kind of striking that Rome regarded these as pretty shameful too. They didn't really talk about them as real wars. And so this is a bit of a controversy when you look at ancient politicians. They'd say, hey, I defeated the slaves in the Third Servile War. And the others would say, that wasn't a real war. It shouldn't really be a problem to put down slaves. But I think in the process revealed vulnerabilities that the Roman Empire had that they were unaware of.
12: Of course, many of us would associate Spartacus with the movie, that famous scene when the Roman authorities demand to know which of the rebel slaves was Spartacus, and they all say, I'm Spartacus.
16: Slaves you were, and slaves you remain. But the terrible penalty of crucifixion has been set aside on the single condition that you identify the body or the living person of the slave called Spartacus.

0: I'm Spartacus!
1: I'm Spartacus!
0: I'm Spartacus!
2: I'm Spartacus!
0: I'm Spartacus!
1: I'm Spartacus!
3: I'm Spartacus!
4: I'm Spartacus!
5: I'm Spartacus!
6: You remember that?
7: Of course. It's a beautiful movie. I love it.
6: Yeah. And so do I, actually. My family likes it. But the assumption here is that the rebel slaves had a clear hierarchy with Spartacus at the top as their leader. That's the movie. What was it actually like in reality?
7: Unfortunately, that famous scene is one that was invented for the movie that didn't actually, or we have no ancient text to indicate that happened anyway. But the way he gets depicted in that movie is really as a political leader and significant organizer in a way that the ancient texts don't really support. It would instead seem to suggest that he was sort of one among many equals, that there's sort of this confederation going on there between other kind of rebel movements of slaves rebelling there. He's got his own batch of people he's supporting there, people who are Gallic, people who are Thracian, right? So kind of certain ethnic groups of slaves. But by and large, everything seems to suggest that he was not a king. He was not a dictator. He was just sort of one among many.
6: This is a bit of a flyer, and I know you're not a film critic, but what do you think it says that Hollywood decides to kind of augment that role when really the reality is so different than what's presented?
7: Sure. And I think famously with that, you know, that screenplay was written by someone who was, you know, brought before the House Un-American Activities Committee, right? You know, someone who was accused of communist sympathies and so on. Yeah, absolutely, right?
6: Interesting wrinkle.
7: Yeah, but it would seem to suggest that we have a hard time not imagining more egalitarian leadership forms there, right? That it's kind of being framed as governance that we think of with liberal democracies rather than kind of imagining radically different ways of governing a society.
6: We couldn't get our heads around it.
7: Yeah, absolutely. I couldn't agree more.
6: Yeah. So who's in charge, I guess, if no one in particular is in charge? How do they organize themselves politically?
7: There isn't a lot of data from the ancient texts about this. What we do find tends to point to the idea that there's probably something more like governing councils where we might find more directly democratic participation, because these are all slaves in this revolt. These are people coming from wildly different backgrounds. Slaves tended to be drawn from prisoners of war, from wildly different parts of the Roman Republic at this time. And so with that, they're kind of bringing different experiences about what governance might look like.
6: If we think about that time and we think about Spartacus, how do they work out how, you know, if they disagree about something, how do they resolve arguments?
7: There isn't a ton of evidence for exactly how they did this. There's no evidence that there is any sort of formal legal entity that would make these decisions. So no evidence of, say, a court system, no evidence of, say, a judge or a jury or anything like that. So every society is going to have disputes with one another site and people being accused of doing, you know, antisocial behavior, right? Committing crimes, theft, you know, assault, things like that. And what's striking is how they don't talk about it in ways that would suggest that there's any sort of punishment, so any sort of coercive punishment or physical punishment or anything like that when there are these disputes emerging there. But the evidence is really limited when it comes to how they resolve disputes and things like that.
6: Any guesses? I mean, do they have theories?
7: Theories, yeah. I guess I would speculate that because these are escaped slaves, my speculation is they're trying to do things that's, again, avoiding any sort of physical punishment, anything that's going to be building upon other sorts of violence more broadly construed. And here I'm thinking about like gendered violence or kind of hierarchical stuff in this case, because the community of Spartacus seems to be pretty averse to the idea that hierarchy should play a role in how a society is governed or structured or anything like that.
6: Well, I think we do know, and you talk about this in the book, is that women in rebel slave communities have a distinct status that they didn't have in Roman society. What was that?
7: One of the horrific things about the ancient world in its slavery is this idea of what scholars often euphemistically refer to as the sexual availability of slaves, which is to say that there's this widespread assumption that slave bodies were available for rape anyway. And so this is just assumed, taken for granted within the ancient world. And when we look at the society of Spartacus, the Third Servile War, what is very striking is it seems to be one of the very few instances in the ancient world where they say, you're not doing that. That there's a pretty clear prohibition on sexual violence, which is taken for granted for women, along with young people. And I think what's striking is how they were quite critical of that and prohibited it in a way that I think is maybe not entirely unprecedented, but at least very rare within the ancient world. And there's other signs that women, even apart from kind of those basic protections, also afforded things like certain roles of leadership, right? So we have evidence of priestesses and stuff playing an important role.
6: Priestesses, rebel slaves, and radical antiquity. I'm speaking with historian, academic, and author Christopher Zeichman. This is Ideas. I'm Nahla Ayed.
7: Today, every inch of landmass on the globe is claimed by one or another nation state. We often assume this is an entirely natural way of doing things. Sometimes, we even assume this is the only way of doing things. To tweak the phrasing of cultural theorist Mark Fisher, it's easier for most people to imagine the end of the world than to imagine the end of the state as a political institution. Many people of antiquity found the state an encumbrance that could be readily discarded in favor of something more equitable and empowering. They recognized that the empires of the day held only a fraction of the power they claimed. These empires exerted minimal influence in rural and peripheral regions. Back then, governments had difficulty performing rudimentary functions such as introducing money to the economy, maintaining a basic quality of life, or preventing revolts. Life was remarkably free for anyone more than half a day's walk from a city.
6: A reading from Christopher Zeichman's book, Radical Antiquity, Free Love Zoroastrians, Farming Pirates, and Ancient Uprisings, in which he tries to denaturalize our assumption that the nation-state as we know it is the only way to organize ourselves politically. And to do that, he turns to the ancient world and to groups of people who rejected the oppression of empires to establish more livable societies for themselves. I spoke with Christopher Zeichman in front of a live audience at the Toronto Reference Library. What really kind of caught my attention was your description of what these societies generally had in common. And one of the things you say they do is that they value leaderlessness. How do we know if they valued or didn't value leaderlessness?
7: Throughout the book, we're looking at different societies that kind of break away from one or another empire, right? And what I would look at is sort of how are they distinguishing their political systems in a way that says, we can create whatever society we want, and here's how we're going to do things different from what we are used to, what we already know, things like that. And when you're creating your own society, and it's getting rid of things like kings, presidents, or premiers, that says something about what your values are. And pretty consistently, we find that there are, well, at least the groups in the book anyway, are wanting to do away with it. Even when we think about our own organizations, our own groups, whether it's a religious community or a book club or whatever the case may be, how are we organizing ourselves? What are we imagining this space is going to be there? And that says something about at least the values that are animating this group here. I think we can do the same thing with groups in the ancient world too.
6: And I have to ask you this. The subtitle of your book is Free Love Zoroastrians, Farming Pirates and Ancient Uprisings. Free love Zoroastrians?
7: Sure, yeah. Free love, you know, you lead with sex, right? That sells a book, right? Zoroastrians, scare quote, heretics, who were kind of engaging in alternative forms of relationships. It's, of course, read through people who hated them, who said they were heretics. But these Zoroastrian group known as the Mazdakites created new sort of marriage norms. So kind of in this context of ancient Persia, it's a system we call polygynous. So it'd be one man who's got many wives. Think of the harem being a significant social institution at the time. This real commodification of women's bodies, dehumanization. There's this very weird distribution of gender throughout society too. The group that I talk about in this book, the Mazdakites, say, we don't like that. This is not the way that's working for us. And so they create a different society that has its sort of different marriage norms. One woman might be married to a handful of men and kind of having elaborate rituals around this as well. Pretty striking, right? So a good example of people saying, here's one thing we don't like about our society, this sort of way women's bodies are being commodified. Let's do things a bit different. In fact, quite the opposite in that case.
6: While the Zoroastrians were defying the sexual norms of the ancient world, other breakaway societies gave women intellectual freedoms they weren't allowed in larger centers. Women in ancient in the ancient Jewish community also had status that they didn't have elsewhere.
7: The Therapeutae are a group of Jewish philosophers of both genders living outside of Alexandria, Egypt. And they're living in this very isolated community, you know, about a day's walk away from this metropolis of Alexandria, right? The great city of learning. We think the Library of Alexandria, many famous intellectuals in the ancient world are from there. And what's striking with them is how women were really encouraged to participate in sort of full way within this little society, right? Really encouraging a deep degree of learning that was otherwise not really a big part of sort of gendered learning in antiquity. Certainly there were women who learned to read and write, but there's a huge part of how this community functioned of the Therapeutae.
6: Do we know how that came about? I mean, what was it rebelling against?
7: Sure, yeah. So in this case, the Therapeutae, we don't have any like origin stories, as it were. We don't have any accounts of like, but the timing of it seems to indicate that likely what it was is this is at a time shortly after, very famously, Cleopatra, the last queen of Egypt. She'd been defeated. Romans come in and really are directly ruling this land of Egypt now. People are finding frustration with new Roman leaders, pagans who don't like it. There's Jewish people who don't like it. And through this weird controversy, ultimately Jewish people receive a great deal of blame for kind of the Romans having a bit of power there. It's kind of a weird long story. And where it ends up going is I think people are getting sick of sort of Roman power within this region. And at least this one group of Jewish ascetics, right? People are giving up a comfortable life, living sexually ascetic, eating very bare foods. I think we'll be a bit happier if we get out of town, set up our own thing here, and it'll be just us studying the Bible together, reading together, and living in a way that we think is ethical.
6: How do they structure themselves as a leaderless society?
7: Because patriarchy is such a huge part of ancient society, what I think is interesting about them is how they engage in this sort of separation within it. Half the community is men, half the community is women, roughly anyway. They separate them pretty significantly, right? That this is not a system where people are intermingling the way we are here in this very room, you and I and so on. And one of my suggestions is that this is kind of serving to undermine patriarchy, that in a world where people are kind of deeply socialized into patriarchal ways of interacting with others, well, how do you prevent that from influencing your interactions with other people if you're not confident you can contain that part of your personality, of your way of being? Well, let's make sure that we limit contact in that case. And so everything would seem to suggest that women ran their own kind of sub-society within this group, and the men kind of ran their own sub-society within this group, really only coming together when they had these kind of symposia where they'd have these philosophical debates.
6: Sounds ideal.
7: Yeah.
6: You point out that some breakaway societies actually rejected cash, and they avoided the use of coins and hard currency. What to your mind is kind of one of the strongest examples of that rejection?
7: Yes. So the money was a very controversial thing in the ancient world, something that was very much imposed from above. I think the example of Spartacus from earlier would be another good example of this. It's quite clear in the ancient text that they had no money and that they also prohibited kind of precious metals as well. So there's pretty clear accounts of Spartacus saying, hey, you know what? We've got all this loot, all this gold that we got after this battle that we took from the legionaries. What are we going to do with that? Well, let's sell it so we can kind of get what we do need. Let's make sure we can get more bronze so we can kind of build better weapons, better armor, better shields, and so on. I'd say that's a pretty clear example of them just saying straight up, we do not want to have cash. We don't even want to have precious metals, anything that can kind of create a hierarchy status, anything that can be bartered, which is significant, I think, because these are people who were also formerly slaves, right? Their own lives were bartered for it at an earlier point in their lives.
6: Right. So that's rejecting money and coins. But there are other societies that actually shunned reading and writing. So you pointed out that one society, Phrygia, was literate at a time when many societies were not, but they shunned reading and writing to break free from oppression. It kind of sounds counterintuitive.
7: It does. I think we talk a lot about reading as a source of liberation today, and obviously I published a book. I'm pro-reading, I'm pro-literacy and everything like that. And I also a professor, right? For any students here, I'm glad you're here for this.
6: We're in the library.
7: Yeah, we're in the library right now. And even when we think back in the past, right, we think the United States having those anti-literacy laws for slaves, right, that slaves were not allowed to learn to read and write, Frederick Douglass being a very famous way of cleverly rebelling against that. And yet, what we find in the ancient world is that literacy is kind of understood as a tool of imperial power. Well, how do you force people to follow laws? Well, you force people to kind of learn to understand, to write these laws, to articulate these laws, to pass those laws on to others as well. And so this region of Phrygia will be part of modern day Turkey. What's striking is we find that kind of at one point they seem to be literate. Then over the course of several centuries, this very steep decline in literacy, quite intentionally, right? And only later, kind of in the late Roman period, do they start to kind of have literacy return there. And throughout this time, it's pretty clear that they just don't want to have anything to do with Rome. They don't want to have anything to do with Greece before that, or the Achaemenid, the Persian Empire, even before that. Kind of several consecutive empires, they said, thanks, but no thanks. We're not going to learn to read. We're not going to learn to write. We're just going to kind of make our language an oral spoken language. And that way, there's no laws being written in this. There's no demands being issued by emperors to us in this language. If we can't understand it, what's it matter to us anyway, right?
6: So if they didn't write it, who wrote about that? Like, how do we know about that?
7: So this is kind of important work that's being done by looking at ancient inscriptions and ancient papyri. An important scholar, Peter Toneman, did this important work on this topic. And he traces sort of the decline of the Phrygian language over the course of this time, basically disappearing for several centuries, and only briefly comes back a bit later, things like tombstones, monuments, stuff like that. And because it disappears from the record, this would be a significant suggestion with that too, right? And certainly when we find ancient Roman and Greek writers talking about the region, this seems to be a theme in what they talk about.
6: So that's a really drastic action to distance yourself from the state. Just how did that work out for them? I mean, did they actually get the autonomy they wanted?
7: It would seem to suggest so. So Rome and the various Greek empires before them would occasionally kind of create these little cities saying, hey, great civilization here, right? If you want to come join us, we've got a little gymnasium, we've got this and that, these various Greek and Roman institutions. Why not come and enjoy these pleasures of civilization? And what is very clear archaeologically is the people of Phrygia said, thanks, but no thanks. We're going to be happy here. We're going to stay in our little kind of hamlets, these little tiny villages. And so even though Rome and Greece would kind of try to create these cities, the inhabitation of them was never growing. And it seemed to only be immigrants specifically from Greece and Rome who were living there, right? With no real deep integration with the kind of people living in Turkey, Phrygia.
6: I have to ask you this just quickly as an aside, but maybe the most unlikely leaderless society that you write about is Mediterranean Greco-Roman pirates.
7: Pirates felt contempt for Romans, whose conquests drove them from their homelands and who now occupied those lands, enslaving many of their kinfolk. Cilician pirates mocked Roman values by adopting outlandish dress that emphasized their shameless lives. Big hats, eye patches, rust-colored cloaks. Pirates enjoyed annoying Romans with their obnoxious songs. Particularly the comical, if cruel, was how Cilician pirates treated aristocratic Roman hostages. Plutarch said that when someone objected to being held captive on grounds that he was Roman nobility, pirates pretended to regret the error and begged the man's forgiveness. Then they outfitted the prisoner in a toga, the tuxedo of the time, and other luxury gear, claiming they did not want to repeat the mistake. The pirates would continue this charade for some time to amuse themselves. But once they were out at sea, they invited the Roman prisoner to go free, dropping a ladder into the Mediterranean. If the hostage refused, they simply threw him overboard.
6: But we all know, of course, from countless pirate movies that they always have a pirate captain.
7: Yes.
6: Really? Just explain that to me. How is that possible?
7: Right, absolutely. And the pirate captain was certainly part of these societies, too, when we talk about the ancient world. So when we think about leaderlessness, what I would encourage us to think about is sort of how is power actually functioning within these societies? What power does the captain actually have? And when we look at both kind of the, you know, the golden age of piracy, think of Pirates of the Caribbean, you know, Long John Silver, that sort of stuff, as well as antiquity. In both situations, we find that the pirate captains really don't have much authority or power within them. Pretty consistently, in both situations, the captain has sort of the power to command in battle. Often these societies need someone to be able to make split-second decisions, right? We're about to be attacked. Do we go left? Do we go right? Not a time to hold a vote on these things. We need someone to just say, we're going to attack with this. We're going to do that instead. And really, that seems to be basically the only power that a captain had. He gets to speak first whenever they have a public assembly where they're kind of debating issues. But beyond that, really not much. He doesn't get any more loot than anyone else. Mutiny is a liable issue to him if he does something the crew doesn't like. We find pirate captains in both antiquity and kind of the golden age not really having anything that I would call meaningful leadership, more symbolic than anything else. Even more striking is pirates' collaboration with each other.
3: often, when sailors deserted the authoritarian regimes of merchant ships, they organized in profoundly egalitarian ways. Pirates preferred non-hierarchical decision-making processes, what is nowadays called horizontal leadership. Although the captain was the only officer aboard a pirate ship, he held very little authority. Indeed, the captain was afforded few special privileges and only held the power to command the ship and issue orders in battle. In nearly all other respects, he was equal to the crew.
6: Before we head back to antiquity, I wanted to just ask something, again, that's quite general. It appears as though the examples that you give throughout are societies that are universally shunned or condemned or, you know, condemned effectively by neighbors or the state. Just how much did that contribute to, I guess, their challenges in longevity?
7: Yeah, most of these, you're right, do not last very long, right? The pirate ship, of course, has got a short shelf life, as it were, right? That as soon as you run to Romans, you better either win or run away because you're not going to survive the encounter. And same thing when we talked about with the Third Servile War and these other slave revolts, right? These are often very temporary things that almost have this sort of utopian quality to them. Got this brief window, we can create a world we want to live in, the society we want to live in there. And especially, I think, you know, implied within your question there, right, that sort of these are people who are kind of experiencing the worst parts of society. Slaves, you know, if you're working on a merchant ship, you're a slave. Gladiators, slaves, women who are treated like garbage. You know, what's your way of resisting? Well, let's try to create something better, something more meaningful. And even if it doesn't last forever, hey, this is better than the way we've been doing things. And I think that living out that dream is something that probably meant a lot to these people.
6: Back to ancient Greece, like I said, and specifically to the cynics. Today, we use the adjective cynical to denote being negative or jaded. But the original cynics constitute a real school of thought and even a way of life. How would you characterize that way of life? How would you characterize the cynics of ancient Greece?
7: So yeah, cynic today, like you said, kind of means someone who's very skeptical, someone who's very negative. Literally, it means dog-like. But what do dogs do, right? They lick their crotches, they eat stuff off the ground, they do all sorts of stuff that you're not really supposed to do, right? And this is very much what the cynics of antiquity did. They were very big on sort of shameless behavior, all sorts of bizarre things that they did to say, hey, we don't think that sort of these norms that govern society, right, that honor and shame, that certain people deserve to be treated a certain way, whereas others don't. This is not how we should be doing things, right? I would almost characterize as like a sort of performance art. What happens if we just say we live ethically and not with respect to what creates honorable or dishonorable way of doing things?
6: But the most well-known cynic is probably
7: Diogenes.
6: Exactly, Diogenes. And the famous story that he'd go out in broad daylight with his lamp, you know, when he was asked kind of why he was doing this, he replied, I'm looking for an honest man or a wise man, depending on the version. What insight does that story give us or offer us into cynic philosophy?
7: Yeah, I think it's sort of this quest for living a natural life and a good life. And that how our society is often built around a lot of artifices, right? I guess he's talking about ancient Greek society, but our own society as well here. We often have these artifices about what makes something worthwhile or not worthwhile, what makes something worth respecting or not worth respecting, whether it's clothes, whether it's money, whether it's the way someone looks or acts. And so by kind of encouraging people to say, well, broad daylight, I'm trying to find an honest person, a good person, a wise person here. Well, it's not obvious, right? You have to kind of see beyond those things that are superficial, right, to those sort of deeper questions about what's really within a person.
6: You mentioned in the book the story of Diogenes meeting with Alexander the Great. Mm-hmm. There's clearly a huge difference between or a disparity in the status of those two people and their sociocultural standing. So why would Alexander the Great, who conquered most of the known world, want to meet a philosopher like Diogenes?
7: Absolutely, yeah. So, well, Alexander the Great himself was a student of one of the most famous philosophers of all time. He was a student of Aristotle. And, you know, genealogically, who's a student of whom? Well, Aristotle's sort of a cousin, as it were, of Diogenes when it comes to sort of their intellectual genealogy there, right? Clearly has a reverence for rhetoric, for philosophy. And when he gets to Greece itself, because, you know, Alexander is from Macedonia and he's working his way to Greece, and he arrives at sort of a suburb and wants to kind of meet this sort of famous guy. So he clearly reveres this idea of someone who's an intellectual, who's a critical thinker and so on. Diogenes represents that. Alexander the Great had recently conquered Greece, and when he visited the city of Corinth, numerous philosophers went out to greet him.
3: Diogenes was conspicuously absent from the welcoming party. Alexander wanted to see Diogenes, heard that he was in a nearby suburb, and went to see him there. Alexander was so excited that he told Diogenes that he would do anything Diogenes wanted, any gift, any honor, anything. Diogenes' reply has become iconic. "Can you just get out of my sunlight?" And so, of course, that kind of prompts a whole famous incident right there. What does Diogenes say? "Just one thing, can you get out of the sun," right? He just wants to continue bathing in the sun and anything like that. The best you can do is just get out of my
6: way. As philosophers do.
7: Yeah, exactly, right? So clearly no respect for the power and everything there too, right?
6: So the book diagnoses the problems with representative democracy as we experience it right now. So it looks to the ancient world for more direct participatory forms of democracy. And it pretty much concludes with making a case for anarchy. That word, of course, connotes today mayhem, dysfunction, and chaos. Can you explain what you mean by it?
7: Anarchy tends to have very negative connotations, right? Chaos, stuff like that today. In the ancient world, it eventually came to have that connotation, but it did not initially. Very first use of the word anarchy in the ancient world is in an ancient play where there's the figure Antigone, where she says, "I'm not ashamed of my anarchia. I'm not ashamed of the fact that I don't have respect for the leaders." So anarchy in this literal sense just means no leaders, right? That I don't respect those who claim to have power over me. In her case, it's because the laws were telling her to do something she thought was unjust. She's protesting these laws and saying, "Thanks, but no thanks. I'm not going to do that." And so we find the earliest uses of this word anarchy, really what it's saying, not leaderlessness, right? So kind of egalitarian forms of structuring a society, right? The idea that you don't have one person dictating things or small council of people dictating things, but the idea that there's a sort of this widespread participation that others can engage in. So whether it's be an example of Herodotus, the first Greek historian, uses the word in the context of this Persian military unit where their commander died and they're in a state of anarchy. They function perfectly well. They organize among themselves about how to engage the situation. They do function pretty well, all considered, right? Having lost their commander, but they're literally in a state of anarchy at that point. And so with this, when I'm encouraging critical thinking about anarchy and kind of an openness to it, in this case, it's more about how can we organize ourselves in egalitarian ways and think about governing ourselves that is more participatory, more engaged, that we see ourselves participating in politics rather than simply being something at Queen's Park, at, Nathan Phillips Square or Ottawa, as the case may be, right?
6: But, the examples that you point to in the book from the ancient world of real people being directly involved in politics were all really, as we mentioned, small communities that didn't last for very long and tiny compared to our societies today. So they weren't interdependent. They didn't have banking systems or cell phones or, all these things that we live with today. And so the direct participation that you admire so much from back then feels like it wouldn't really be possible right now, is it?
7: Sure. So would an entire country of Canada overnight be able to function well with this switch to the system? Almost certainly not, right? There'd be a significant breakdown in that process. Where I think we can often start with these things is within our own kind of small ways within our lives. How are we engaging, those reading groups, our religious communities, things like that where we can kind of say, hey, let's do this in a way where we're not, say, electing a president or anything like that, but let's think about how we can kind of have power distributed a bit more egalitarian, creative ways of saying, here's what we don't like about our society. How can we do better when we're creating these new systems of our own here? And so, for a massive society like Canada at a global scale too, for that matter, right? There's this tight connections between every nation in the world at this point, and we kind of take the nation state for granted as an inevitable thing at this point, I think. Well, it's going to take a lot of imagination, and I don't think it's going to start overnight.

0: We all have our sort of proverbial blind spots with these things. But for me, I found the Pirates really compelling as an example. My partner, as I was researching, writing that chapter, would see me staring out the window on occasion, and she would just say, "Are you thinking about Pirates again?" And I said, "Yes, I am." So I just found them just so incredibly fascinating, where just here's these people who are dealing with the most difficult parts of society, right? These people who are isolated, right? If you're a merchant sailor, you're on your boat, not surrounded by anyone at this point, you know, other than your fellow crew members. You're enslaved. You know, you've got no family or friends. You're not treated well. You're not getting paid for this or anything. And so I think they present a pretty compelling example of how, even in the worst situations, you can say, "I've had enough. We're going to do things a different way here." And creating, I think, was a remarkably robust democratic forms there on these pirate ships that were adaptive to different situations, and adaptive not just ship by ship, but hey, we can kind of change our own pirate constitution as things go on here. Because I think we often live in a very static society when it comes to the law, right? We have limitations of what is possible and what's not possible in our politics.
1: That would have been a very tough life, wouldn't it?
0: I think it would have been horrible. I don't have sea legs myself or anything. So when I've sailed, I've gotten quite sick just being on a friend's sailboat or anything.
1: But I mean, again, imagining if you could go back in time and choose a time that in which you would live, is there one?
0: Well, that's a tough one. I think I'm more or less a pacifist. So a lot of these armed revolt
1: more
0: stuff.
1: More or less.
0: Yeah. I'm not too appealing the idea of fighting and combat or anything. But I think sort of the revolt of Spartacus, in that, not the revolt itself, but kind of those elderly, the women, the children, disabled and so on, who are creating a functioning society, these former slaves themselves, who are able to kind of create a robust society there, I think I found very fascinating. And if I were to live among any of these sort of groups there, I think that would be maybe the most appealing to me, right? Because when we think about slaves in the ancient world, frankly, they're the ones doing all the important work. They're entertainers, they're cooks, all these sorts of things there that you're going to have a pretty well-functioning society if you're living among a bunch of, you know, disgruntled slaves and everything there. Yeah.
1: Ladies and gentlemen, please join me in thanking Chris Zeichman. Thank you so much. It was really fascinating. Thank you. I also would like to thank the Toronto Public Library, especially Sergio Elmer and Gregory McCormick and the entire staff here at the library. Thank you very much for supporting these talks. Thank you.

You just heard my conversation with author, religious scholar, and historian Christopher Zeichman. His book is called Radical Antiquity: Free Love Zoroastrians, Farming Pirates, and Ancient Uprisings. This episode was produced by Greg Kelly and Donna Dingwall. Technical production by Will Yar and Danielle Duval. Our web producer is Lisa Ayuso. Nikola Lukšić is the senior producer. Greg Kelly is the executive producer of Ideas. And I'm Nala Ayed.

0: 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The Canadian Elite Basketball League is back, bringing 10 teams, exceptional talent, and nonstop energy all season long. And here's the best part. Every regular season game is live on CBC Gem, with featured games on CBC Television. 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
0: When there's a dog in need, Brady Oliveira and Alex Blumberg are hitting the ground running. 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

0: Earlier this week, Prime Minister Mark Carney condemned what he described as the abominable treatment of flotilla activists detained by Israeli authorities. His statement came after the release of a video showing activists from around the world blindfolded, restrained, and forced down on the ground as Israeli National Security Minister Itamar Ben-Gvir toured the detention site. Up to a dozen Canadians were among those detained, according to the group who organized the flotilla. All detainees have since been deported. The footage has led to all kinds of international outrage, but it's also drawn new attention to a question that has persisted for nearly two decades now. Why do activists keep trying to sail to Gaza in the first place? We're joined by Heidi Matthews today, professor at York University's Osgoode Law School, who traveled alongside one of the flotillas as part of a legal support vessel in September. She joins me to discuss the politics and history of the Gaza flotillas and the long tradition of nonviolent direct action. Heidi, thank you so much for being with me today.
1: Thanks so much for having me.
0: Why don't we begin with the news here? As of yesterday, a number of world leaders, including Mark Carney, published statements in reference to a video that I'm just going to describe for listeners here.
2: Free Palestine!
0: The video depicts a number of imprisoned flotilla participants. One is pulled to the ground by their head. Israeli National Security Minister Itamar Ben-Gvir walks past surrounded by agents in masks. We then see him waving the Israeli flag. The camera then cuts and we see dozens of activists with their hands cable tied behind their backs and on their knees and in stress positions with their foreheads touching the ground. And talk to me about your reaction to the video and then we'll discuss what Carney and others had to say.
1: Yeah, it's a very distressing video, but at the same time, entirely predictable. So what happened to these participants who are now, as of this recording on Thursday afternoon, either on their way to Turkey or arriving in Istanbul as we speak. I've just been watching a live feed from the Freedom Flotilla Coalition, picturing participants arriving, many of them with very severe visible injuries as well. So the reason why that level of abuse is not surprising to me is because Israel has been inflicting severe abuse and even death on flotilla participants for many, many years. The flotilla itself has been sailing under different organizations, but essentially since the beginning of Israel's economic closure, as they sometimes call it, or the blockade of the Gaza Strip. And there have been several missions. They've gained notoriety and also a much greater degree of participation since the intensification of violence in the Strip in October 23, continuing through today. The last flotilla, the one that I participated alongside, as you described, had many hundreds of volunteers, so over 400 volunteers on many dozens of vessels, all of which were intercepted. Those volunteers were imprisoned for a much longer period in Israel, so up to 6 days in total, and they also suffered severe abuse and deprivation that we can talk about. I'll list some instances. Stress positions, as you mentioned, forced nudity and other forms of sexual violence and threats of sexual violence. Some Muslim women had their hijabs forcibly removed. Various forms of physical violence, deprivation, including lack of access to food or clean drinking water. Medications were taken, etc. So the videos are not surprising to me or people who have participated in the flotilla, but we're certainly very glad to see that finally, after 20 years, the world is beginning to pay attention.
0: Carney responded to this video by saying, in part, the abominable treatment of civilians aboard the flotilla, including that which is documented in footage shared by Itamar Ben-Gvir, is unacceptable. He goes on to mention the fact that Ben-Gvir has already been sanctioned by Canada and that dignity and the protection of civilians must be upheld. Canada's Minister of Foreign Affairs has
3: directed my officials to summon the Israeli ambassador regarding the mistreatment of civilians aboard the flotilla.
0: To demand assurances regarding the safety and security of Canadians involved. That was like pretty much a summary of that statement. Did it leave anything out to you?
1: Yeah, there's quite a bit going on here. I think the first thing to mention is that this statement actually came after Prime Minister Benjamin Netanyahu himself had called out Ben-Gavir.
4: Earlier this week, Israeli Prime Minister Benjamin Netanyahu praised Israeli forces for blocking the flotilla, but said today the way Ben-Gavir deals with the activists in the video is not in line with Israel's values.
1: So there is already a decision at the highest echelons of the Israeli government that Ben-Gavir would be held out as kind of a bad apple or an individual doing something, you know, outside of what is ordinarily condoned and perpetrated by Israeli institutions, including their vast detention system. So that's the first major mistake here, is to present this issue as though it's singular and related to the leadership alone of Ben-Gavir. When one watches the videos, what one sees are dozens and dozens of detention officials, some of them may be military, others may be related to prison facilities. Those people are taking part in and engaging in illegal acts right before our eyes. And so this is not an issue of Ben-Gavir. This is an issue, a longstanding one, that human rights organizations, Palestinians, the UN, et cetera, have been documenting again for decades. The treatment that the world is up in arms about now when it comes to individuals who are not Palestinian is, I think, indicative of the deep, deep racism that undergirds both Canada's institutional support for Israel's unlawful occupation and the dehumanization that Israel perpetrates against Palestinians in detention in the thousands on a daily basis.
0: I noticed another thing that the statement doesn't address is the legality of the seizure of the flotilla itself. I know you're a professor at Osgoode Law School and you specialize in international law. So I wonder, what does the law say? Is it legal for Israeli authorities to intercept and arrest activists in international waters?
1: Yeah, this is a great point. And it goes actually back to the heart of the question, which is the blockade itself, which again is not tied to the events of October 7th or anything like that, but is longstanding Israeli policy. So Israel claims that its nearly total blockade of the Gaza Strip is lawful, and it claims that the naval blockade it has instituted in order to uphold the isolation of the Strip and maintain its unlawful occupation, it says that that's necessary in order to prevent arms and other kinds of military equipment and support from reaching Hamas and other militant groups. Now, I will say, under the law of war, naval blockades can, in very limited circumstances, be a lawful means and method of warfare. However, they cannot be used, as Israel does, as a justification to circumvent the law of occupation, which requires the occupier to adequately supply the civilian population with the necessities of life. That includes food, water, medicine, hygienic supplies, access to healthcare, et cetera. And a key part of this blockade has to prevent the free movement of Palestinians in and out of the Gaza Strip. That means a lot of things. One example is that children who suffer severe injuries requiring amputation, et cetera, are not allowed to leave the trip to receive it. So even if in some alternate universe where the blockade were found to be lawful, and I object to that construction, but even if it were lawful, Israel, A, is not allowed to use it to prevent supplies from reaching the population, and B, is not allowed to enforce it using unlawful means, including attacks on civilians and abuse of detainees.
0: So why is it, do you think, that the Canadian government isn't then calling the seizure of the flotilla itself illegal? Is it because they disagree with you? Is it something else?
1: You know, calling into question what Israel has been doing as a matter of state policy over the last many decades would mean calling into question the occupation itself. That is clearly something that the Canadian government is not willing to do. As yet, hopefully that will change, but the Canadian government has not been willing to go against fundamental Israeli state policy. Instead, it maintains that the two-state solution is a possibility, et cetera.
0: I know you did a bit of this before, but I do want to come back to some of the reported treatment of activists that have been detained, particularly in recent years. I think a lot of people, certainly that this came to the forefront after Swedish activist Greta Thunberg was on a previous flotilla.
5: I'm not scared of Israel. I'm scared of a world that has seemingly lost all sense of humanity. And what we are doing here is trying to show that there is still some humanity left, that there are still people willing to step up when all other means fail. But this is a
0: lack. One activist said that they witnessed Greta dragged on the ground and forced to kiss the Israeli flag.
6: Drag her very intensely, and they even like put the Israeli flag on her face, and they even put Greta on a trolley. Like, they treated her like animal.
7: They draped her in an Israeli flag, and they just pushed and pulled her wherever they wanted and for whatever propaganda they wanted.
0: Greta told the Swedish foreign ministry that she received harsh treatment, got rashes, which were suspected to be caused by bed bugs. And other prisoners have reported, for example, drinking water from toilets after being denied food and clean water. I'm not sure if you mentioned that before, but just tell me a little bit more about what you have heard from people who have been part of these flotillas, et cetera.
1: Right. So one of the services that I provide on a continuing basis to the Canadian organization that is part of the Freedom Flotilla Coalition is gathering and assessing participant testimonies. And so I've spoken to many participants in the last flotilla, the one that Greta was part of. The Israeli government often likes to refer to as the selfie yacht. And I think that kind of imagery, when compared to the imagery we're seeing over the course of today and yesterday, is really striking.
8: We were held hostage in handcuffs in a very tight room, hot. We were not allowed to get fresh water for 20 hours until we reached Ashdod. And when we reached Ashdod, we were treated like terrorists.
9: I speak for everybody that was there, for the whole flotilla. That's the word to describe the place where we were at. Is a camp, a concentration camp.
1: Those volunteers report, again, various kinds of sexual abuse and humiliation, various kinds of threats, certainly lack of access to food and water. Many of them, of course, went on a hunger strike in solidarity with Palestinian captives held in Israeli detention. The one thing I will say that's extremely worrying for us last fall was the way in which Canadian consular staff failed to actually provide for the most basic rights of persons being held in detention under international human rights law. And that relates to the availability of clean drinking water. When consular staff visited Canadians in Ketziot prison, in the Negev desert, they were informed that they didn't have access to clean water. They requested bottled water and were never supplied with it. When they asked the consular staff what the Canadian government was doing to secure their humane treatment and release, the reply they got was that Minister Anand had tweeted.
0: Got it.
1: Yeah.
0: Okay. You know, these flotilla's stated mandate, as you said, is to break the siege of Gaza and deliver food and resources to Palestinians. They also are designed in like the old civil rights tradition of creating a spectacle. Participants know that they will be arrested. Many have to know that they will be treated violently, especially now. In the way during the American Civil Rights era, leaders would march knowing that they would likely be attacked by police dogs or shot with hoses.
10: When the children took to the streets, the local head of the police, Bull Connor, used high pressure fire hoses and dogs to attack the children, many of whom were arrested.
11: Called the state troopers in to move in on us with their bitter clubs clutched on both ends and literally toppling us over as if you top a bowling pins in a bowling alley.
12: Well, I've always felt that if we could fill the jails in our Witness for Freedom, it would lay the whole issue before the conscience of the local and national community.
0: But I guess the hope is that the moral shock of those images would inspire the public to confront injustices they might otherwise ignore, right? Given that, though, why do you think Israeli officials like Ben-Gvir shared the video?
1: Yeah, this is an important question with a lot of possible answers. A couple of observations. So I think there's clearly an unmistakable element of pride that he takes in the video, in particular, given the language that he uses. He says Israel is the landlord. That's a rough translation of the Hebrew that he's speaking in the video. And you're now kind of guests in our you know, on our land or in our house or whatever. He also says that he's, you know, asked Netanyahu to allow him to keep the prisoners longer than he has been permitted to. I think it's notable that they've been released almost immediately, right? Which is in contrast to previous flotillas, given the outrage. Obviously, the tradition of nonviolent direct resistance, which is designed, I think, again, to garner public attention to actually eventually get, you know, political and policy change, is done often using various kinds of civil disobedience, right? Breaking the law, knowing that one will be arrested. Sometimes that arrest, you know, ends up leading to various degrees of ill treatment. There are lots of different ways of treating people badly, I'll note as well. Physical abuse and harassment are one. But the wider propaganda campaigns around constructing this kind of action are also very, very important and have been central to the Israeli government's attacks on the flotilla for many years as well. I think activists are simply committed, right? So these people are living the reality, which is that it will take very disturbing images of people, particularly white women. The woman at the beginning of the Ben-Gvir video, Katrina Graham, is you know, a young blonde Irish woman. I think that's not accidental that that has been part of the outrage engendered here. I think those folks are willing to put their lives, oftentimes their livelihoods, if they get attacked through, you know, various defamation and propaganda campaigns. They're willing to put all of that on the line because ultimately that's what it takes to get people to even pay attention and then ultimately to get governments to change their policy.
0: Why do you think this video has garnered the kind of statements that we've seen from governments all over the world? I take your point, but
1: yeah,
0: you know, Greta is also a young white woman who has a big international presence. And in response to this incident, we've now seen statements from the United Kingdom, Italy, Spain, France, the UN, Poland, Ireland, Greece, Canada. There are more. And why has this generated such a strong reaction from Western leaders?
1: The Greta piece of this is fascinating because she was actually a useful target for supporters of Israel because of the kind of disdain that various folks on the right or have used against her relating to all kinds of activism, climate-related activism, of course, that she does as well. And so one of the iconic photos from her involvement in the flotilla was actually a photo of an IDF soldier kind of handing her a sandwich and saying, look how well we treat her, as opposed to look how we mistreat her, despite allegations of her being relating to the flag, et cetera, as you've already described. I think there's something about seeing the abuse, right, that makes it more credible for audiences. Audiences are the public are not willing to view as credible, I guess, simply reports of abuse and maybe quite the same way as if they're actually seeing it. But I think there's also like a broader context here that's interesting and might suggest that we're in an inflection point in terms of public perception. And then maybe we'll see ultimately political action as well. So just last week, Nick Kristof from the New York Times, right, had this extensive report detailing abuse, particularly sexual abuse, inflicted by Israeli detention and security officials against Palestinian detainees. He details all kinds of instances of very graphic sexual abuse that I won't repeat here, but folks can find easily.
0: That was part of my conversation with Heidi Matthews, lawyer and professor of international law at Osgoode Law School at Toronto's York University. If you want to listen to the full episode, you can find Front Burner wherever you get your podcasts or on YouTube. I'm Jamie Poisson. Thank you so much for listening.

0: This is CBC News from Victoria. It's 5:30 right now. It's 10 degrees and mainly clear in Victoria, 8 degrees and cloudy in Kelowna, 11 and partly cloudy in Kamloops, and 8 degrees and mostly cloudy in Prince George. Good morning, I'm Liz MacArthur. There's mixed reaction to a decision this week to rename the Site C Dam and instead call it the John Horgan Dam. The former premier once opposed the project, but ultimately decided to allow construction to move ahead. One of those most disappointed by the decision was Ken Boone. He lost some of his farmland to the dam's reservoir and maintains thousands of hectares flooded by the project should have been left alone. But he says he's accepted that Horgan didn't share that conviction.
1: You know, in all fairness to John Horgan, he never said, we're going to kill that dam. Many of his fellow MLAs did at that time, many of them. And they went on to become cabinet ministers, and their will got bended to proceed with the project, of course. But John Horgan, I never had a strong feeling that he was against Site C.
0: Premier David Eby says it was Horgan's willingness to put the needs of the province ahead of his past views that was a testament to his strength as leader. Gun control advocacy groups are renewing their call for the RCMP to release more information on weapons used in the Tumbler Ridge mass shooting. Tom Summer reports.
2: Pauli Say Suviant and Danforth Families for Safe Communities say it's been 100 days since the tragedy in Tumbler Ridge, but there's still no answers on how the shooter obtained the guns used to kill 8 people or what type of guns were used. Heidi Rathjen is a coordinator with Pauli Say Suviant.
3: There's no time to wait when information will not compromise any investigation, but it will inform the political debate about what to do about our gun control laws.
2: Rathjen says the public is being left in the dark on details that could help shape important legislation. Public Safety Minister Nina Krieger says the RCMP investigation is in its final stages and said the integrity of the investigation is essential to police accountability. BC RCMP say they will share more information when the law allows them to. Tom Summer, CBC News, Fort St. John.
0: The push to reinstate one of two sex worker safety planner positions within the city of Vancouver was voted down this week. As Janelle Hamilton reports, advocates worry about the timing as the World Cup nears.
4: To take one of them away is just unjustifiable given the fact that violence has been increasing.
5: Angela Wu with Swan Vancouver says she's incredibly disappointed the majority of Vancouver city councillors voted against the motion. She says taking away the dedicated support role will further displace sex workers while cutting them off from vital city services. This as police and security ramp up ahead of the World Cup.
4: To keep themselves safe and to avoid law enforcement means that they have to operate in more precarious situations.
5: On Wednesday, ABC councillors voted in favor of an amended version of the motion, which Vancouver Green Party councillor Pete Fry calls watered down.
6: The amendment introduces a bunch of language that basically suggests, you know what, it's fine, we're doing enough already. And I think that that's an inaccurate reflection.
5: The city says the changes are part of restructuring and budget cuts. Janella Hamilton, CBC News, Vancouver.
0: Business leaders are renewing calls for the federal government to invest in flood infrastructure in Abbotsford. Fraser Valley reporter Keir Junos is hearing from Ottawa's representative in BC's Flood Mitigation Working Group.
7: For years, Abbotsford has been pushing for federal money to protect the Sumas Prairie from floods. The prized farmland hit hard by flooding in 2021 and 2025. Alex Mitchell from the Abbotsford Chamber says the region is still waiting for a fix.
8: The rest of the country may have moved on, but people in the Fraser Valley have not.
7: MP Anthony Housefather represents Ottawa in BC's multi-governmental flood mitigation group. He was put there after the December floods, but no major funding has been announced yet.
9: We're waiting for a proposal.
7: He says BC needs to be clear on what exactly needs to be funded, and things start moving once that's provided.
9: That consultation will happen, and then BC will write up a proposal for funding.
7: He made the comments at this week's Fraser Valley Economic Summit, which highlighted the region's importance. Conservative MP Brad Viss says he's optimistic Housefather is at the table, but still apprehensive.
10: Our region and frankly Canada depends on us fixing this issue.
7: Keir Junos, CBC News, Abbotsford.
0: And a fire destroyed an historic bowling alley in Terrace yesterday. It was built in 1956 and spared from demolition because of a campaign in 2020. Since then, Teresa Moffat and other community members have been leasing the property from the city and had another 5 years left on their lease. Moffat says they were notified of a smoke alarm and movement in the building at 4:30 yesterday morning. She says everyone is devastated.
11: When the leaks were going, I would have up to up to 40 people on a league that would come in every night, pretty much. Friday and Saturday nights were our cosmic nights, and if you didn't phone ahead, sometimes you didn't get a lane.
0: The cause is under investigation. It's 5:35, and that's the CBC News from Victoria.
12: Thank you, Liz, and good Friday morning to you. I'm Gregor Craigie in Victoria. This is CBC Radio 1.

0: Coming up this hour, the Friday Morning Business Digest. We'll hear from Megan Reed at the CBC Business Desk in 15 minutes. But first, police call it one of the most prolific cases of voyeurism ever prosecuted in this country. We'll hear from the Saanich Police and Executive Director of a group called Ending Violence Association of BC. First, though, a look at the weather. Liz, how's the forecast shaping up across BC?
1: For the North Coast, mainly cloudy with a temperature steady near 10 degrees. For the Peace Region, cloudy to start the day but clearing this afternoon with a high to 22. For the Central Interior, cloudy with lightning possible this afternoon, the high to 20. For the Boundary and Kootenay regions, partly cloudy today with a chance of afternoon showers in the Kootenays and the high to 24. For the Okanagan and Southern Interior, a mix of sun and cloud today with temperatures in the mid-20s. Partly cloudy again tomorrow with a chance of lightning in the afternoon. For Metro Vancouver and the Lower Mainland, sunny and warm today with temperatures between 20 and 25 inland. And for Vancouver Island, the Southern Gulf Islands, and the Sunshine Coast, sunny and warm for most areas. Fog and drizzle on West Vancouver Island this morning and highs in the mid-20s, feeling like 26 with the Humidex on the East Island.
0: And Sterling, how's it looking out there at the moment?
2: 11 degrees Celsius with mist in Bella Bella right now. Moving to Cranbrook, mainly sunny and 6 degrees Celsius. Dawson Creek, sunny and 11. Moving to Kamloops, partly cloudy and 10. Cloudy and 8 in Kelowna. Prince George right now, cloudy and 8 as well. And cloudy and 8 in Prince Rupert. And for the island, the Gulf Islands and Sunshine Coast, mostly cloudy and 11 degrees Celsius right now in Port Hardy. But we're looking at temperatures between 9 and 11 degrees pretty much everywhere else across the island, Gulf Islands, and Sunshine Coast with mainly clear skies.
0: On the BC ferries, the 6 o'clock sailing from Swartz Bay to Tsawwassen is in effect now. They're on the summertime schedule. One-third of the vehicle deck space free there on the Swartz Bay run. At Nanaimo's Departure Bay Terminal, the first sailing to Horseshoe Bay this morning is at 6:15. It has a third of the vehicle deck space free. And the next sailing from Duke Point Nanaimo to the Tsawwassen Terminal has 4%. Oh, no, pardon me. The next sailing is full. The 7:45 is full. That's the one sailing waited until 10:15. And the 10:15 has only 4% of the deck space free. This is CBC Radio 1 in British Columbia. Police call it one of the most prolific cases of voyeurism ever prosecuted in this country. A Saanich man was sentenced to 4.5 years in prison yesterday, minus time served, after taking images and videos of hundreds of unsuspecting women and girls and posting them online. To find out more about the potential impact of this type of crime on victims, CBC's Roseanne Holman spoke with Ninu Kang, the executive director of Ending Violence Association of BC. Here's how she reacted to learning about the magnitude of this case.
3: It's horrifying. You know, it's horrifying that there are so many victims who had no idea that this had happened to them. I think the magnitude of this type of violence, which we don't even know how many cases that are out there that haven't even come to the public yet. So it's highly re-traumatizing to anyone who's ever had this form of violence happen to them. So the magnitude of it is just astonishing. Yeah, it's just an unimaginable form of sexual violence.
4: What do you know about the impact of this type of crime on victims?
3: Well, I think it's the lack of consent and a lack of any form of personal autonomy. I think when individuals that were contacted after by the police and saying this had happened to you, I mean, I just can't imagine how horrifying that must be for them, and not to know how widely spread their images and the magnitude of how their privacy was invaded. So, you know, there's sort of the immediate trauma, I think immediate shock, and not really knowing what that really means. I think, you know, one really just sort of goes into a traumatic experience and it's hard to process. There's definitely psychological harm, even though there's this physical contact. But in some ways, I think that's even, you know, I'm not saying it's more or less, but I think some ways it's the most powerless experience, because you actually don't know, you weren't involved. You feel you had absolutely no control over it. And a loss of privacy and security isn't just in that moment. It impacts you for the rest of your life. Any space that you go, you just don't feel safe. You just don't know if this will happen to you again. And so it's really like not just kind of a very simple immediate, you know, you'll heal from it. It can have lifelong impact on individuals.
4: What is your guidance for anyone who knows they have been victimized or who fears they may have been victimized by this crime?
3: Well, you know, in our province, we have, for example, over 50 programs in our province that support individuals dealing with any form of sexual violence. And you can certainly access those programs or their whereabouts on our website on Ending Violence Association of BC. We also have 5 sexual assault centers in our province throughout. And we also have frontline workers that are there to support you. So I think if you are a victim or you think you are, please know that you're not alone. There are individuals out there who help you navigate that situation. So you can get anything from immediate support to address if, you know, your images have been violated. In BC, we have an Intimate Images Protection Act that makes it unlawful to share or threaten to share intimate images. There's lots of good information there. They can help you remove the images. There's financial compensation. Our Attorney General just most recently increased damages from $5,000 to $75,000. That's a resource that's available to individuals. But I think most importantly, what I would say to anyone that's experiencing it, there may be lots of shame attached to it. An individual might feel like if they'll be judged if they share what has happened. They might think it's their own fault. And I think those are the messages that have been there for years on, from years to survivors. And I think what's important to know is when you experience this type of violence or any form of sexual violence, it is not your fault. And there are individuals and support people that will help you work through that. And there are probably many people who are listening who've experienced this form of violence. And again, I think it's important to seek support, even if it was so many years ago. It's important to seek support and address, the shame or the, you know, the kind of the fear that might still be existing from those types of acts.
0: Ninu Kang is Executive Director of Ending Violence Association of BC. She was speaking with CBC Victoria's Roseanne Holman. It's 17 minutes to 6 o'clock now, 17 minutes to 7 Mountain Time. 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

0: That was Wristwatch by MJ Lenderman from Asheville, North Carolina, one of the brightest lights in Americana music right now. It is 13 minutes before 6 o'clock now, 13 to 7 Mountain Time. This is CBC Radio 1 in British Columbia. Well, coming up later this morning on your local CBC Radio 1 morning shows, film critic Rachel Ho stops by to talk about The Mandalorian and Grogu. In a galaxy far, far away, a Mandalorian accepts his next mission.
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0: Star Wars, The Mandalorian and Grogu hits theaters this weekend. Film critic Rachel Ho will be on our morning shows across CBC Radio 1 to discuss the film this morning.

0: The Mandalorian theme there. This is CBC Radio 1 in British Columbia. It's 10 minutes to 6 now, 10 to 7 Mountain Time. And Megan Reed has the Friday Business Digest.
1: Good morning. The CRTC, the Canadian Radio, Television and Telecommunications Commission, has finalized its Online Streaming Act. It sets out the rules for online streamers around Canadian content. 3 years in the making, the new guidelines require companies to promote Canadian and Indigenous content, make it easily identifiable, and contribute 15% of their Canadian revenue to support domestic programming. That's higher than the 5% baseline announced 2 years ago. The new rules apply to streamers and broadcasters with at least $25 million in annual Canadian broadcasting revenue. In other acronyms, the CPP, the Canadian Pension Plan, reported a return of 7.8% for its 2026 fiscal year, boosting its new assets to just under $8 billion. And while that sounds like a large number, the results did fall short of its benchmark portfolio, which had a return of 13% in the same time period. John Zechner, a money manager and chairman of Jay Zechner Associates, was not impressed.
2: I can't give it a good grade, that's for sure. I give it a quite a poor grade. If I had to face a client today, you know, today, if I had my annual quarterly meeting with them and I had to be sitting in front of them and say, yeah, we missed your benchmark by, you know, 5 points last year, over 5 points, and I'm not sure what the 3 and 5 year numbers are or whatever, I'd be sitting here sort of thinking, okay, are we still going to have this fund after the meeting's over? I've been through enough of those pension meetings over the years and lots of times, yeah.
1: Zechner lays part of the blame on the fund's diversification out of Canada, which wasn't helped by our loonie as it rallied heavily against the U.S. greenback. Turning to tech, NVIDIA blew the barn doors off its second quarter earnings earlier this week. It was seen as a major test for artificial intelligence, and it passed decisively, beating on profit and revenue, increasing its quarterly dividend to 25 cents, with data center revenue nearly doubling. Tech analyst Ritesh Kotek says that the results show us that NVIDIA is going to continue to grow. As for the future, Kotek says it's clearly AI and data centers.
3: Not so much the LLMs, the large language models, but the tools, the infrastructure that powers it. And that's the space that NVIDIA has been playing in, making these chips that are absolutely essential for the AI space. And these numbers just goes to show us that there's a lot of hope when it comes to building out the infrastructure. It's forecasted that we're going to see more data centers, not less. And NVIDIA is clearly on the top of the food chain when it comes to building out these chips.
1: Despite the impressive showing, NVIDIA's results garnered a muted reaction from Wall Street, falling over 1.5% yesterday. And finally, it's the end of an era for Schlitz Premium. Pabst Brewing, which brews the iconic beer, Schlitz, the one known for making Milwaukee famous, will brew its final 80-barrel batch this weekend, after more than 175 years in the business. Pabst says that it's making the move due to increasing costs on everything from shipping to ingredients. The company adds that the farewell batch will be using a composite recipe built from brewing logs dating back to 1948. How's that for a last call? For CBC Radio, I'm Megan Reed.

Thank you, Megan. This is CBC Radio 1 in British Columbia, updating the overseas market numbers. The Nikkei in Tokyo up another 2.5% today, 1,654 points higher. The Hong Kong Hang Seng up 200.

0: weather forecast.
1: Well, Strait of Georgia north of Nanaimo, wind northwest 10 to 15 knots, diminishing to light near noon. Strait of Georgia south of Nanaimo, wind northwest 10 to 15 knots, except light near Vancouver this morning. Harrow Strait, strong wind warning in effect, wind light this morning. Juan de Fuca Strait, central strait and east entrance, strong wind warning in effect, wind west 15 knots this morning. Juan de Fuca Strait, west entrance, strong wind warning in effect, wind light this morning. Johnson Strait, gale warning in effect, wind northwest 15 to 25 knots. Queen Charlotte Strait, strong wind warning in effect, wind northwest 15 knots, increasing to northwest 15 to 25 near noon. West Coast Vancouver Island North, gale warning in effect, wind northwest 15 to 25 knots, except northwest 30 to 40 south at Brixton Peninsula late this afternoon. West Coast Vancouver Island South, gale warning in effect, wind northwest 20 to 30 knots, except late near the coast south of Barkley Sound.
0: Thank you, Sterling. 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

0: Hey, hey, it's Friday. We've made it. Friday, May the 22nd. I'm Doug Herbert, your host here at Daybreak. Kamloops, people in Barnhart Vale can drink their water again. Hurrah! That after some test results came back early yesterday, giving the city the all clear to allow drinking water to flow again in Barnhart Vale. So at this point, everybody in the city of Kamloops now can drink their water. So that is a good thing for this Friday morning. We've got a mix of sun and clouds in Kamloops. Chance of showers today as well as tomorrow up to 26. In Williams Lake, a high of 19 with a chance of showers and a possible thunderstorm. Marcella Bernardo is in on the news desk, and she brings us our latest in local news. Good morning, Marcella.
1: Good morning, Doug. Plans to close two 7-Eleven stores in Kamloops next week have local business leaders hoping that property will not be idle long. They say the downtown location is prime real estate that will likely have to be fenced up until the land is sold or leased out. And people in Kamloops now have access to a new online educational source about civic politics. City officials say it contains everything you need to know if you're thinking of running for council this fall. Those stories and more are coming up in the news at 6:30.
0: Thank you, Marcella. And we have a full interview on that as well coming up a little later this morning. We will also be talking about Canada's role in NATO and how it's expanding. We're going to hear about that as NATO foreign ministers meet today in Sweden. And Marcella, I don't know if you're into the whole Mandalorian thing, but Star Wars, The Mandalorian, and Grogu hit theaters this weekend. We're going to do a full-on film review with Rachel Ho about that coming up.
1: I saw the trailer last weekend when I went to see Top Gun and IMAX, and Grogu looks pretty cute.
0: He is pretty cute. I mean, that's the thing. I know everybody, oh yeah, Baby Yoda. No, yeah. No, that's not his name. It's Grogu.
1: Grogu, yeah.
0: So, yeah, we'll get into the details on Grogu with Rachel Ho at about 20 after 6 this morning. Did you get outside at all yesterday? Did you enjoy any of that sunshine that you saw?
1: I did a little bit because I had to spend some time in the yard, but not long.
0: Okay, well.
1: And I mentioned to you, I think I did something to my knee, but I'm not sure what.
0: Well, then stay out of the garden until that knee feels a little bit better. Looking at our weather for this weekend, it does look like we're going to see some showers most likely, probably starting late this afternoon. Right now at the Kamloops Airport, 10 degrees and partly cloudy, 8 degrees and mostly cloudy in Williams Lake. And I'll get to the weather, but World Report is up after this.
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0: is World Report. Good morning. I'm Mark Carcasol. Alberta's premier is putting national unity front and center. In a televised speech last night, Danielle Smith announced there will be a question about separatism on the referendum ballot this fall. But it's not a direct vote on leaving Canada. Instead, it's a vote on whether to hold a future binding referendum on separation. The move allows Smith to bypass a recent court decision that threw out a separation petition. Julia Wong has more on that story for us.
1: I wish to speak with you about the debate we are having in this province on the future of Alberta and Canada.
2: Alberta Premier Danielle Smith announcing Thursday night in a provincial address there will be a question about separatism on October's referendum ballot, but some might find it's not so straightforward. Should Alberta remain in Canada, or should the province hold a binding referendum on whether or not it should separate?
1: It's time to have a vote, understand the will of Albertans on this subject, and move on.
3: Premier is putting us through a very long and divisive process.
2: Thomas Lukaszek, the man behind the pro-Confederation Forever Canada petition, is frustrated.
3: First, we're going to hold a referendum if we want to have a referendum, and then if we decide to have a referendum, then we will have to hold another referendum. And if that doesn't confuse anybody, I don't blame you. That's not what leadership is all about.
2: Also upset with the Premier, Treaty 6 Grand Chief Joey Peat.
4: Total disregard to First Nations. No respect whatsoever to treaty, even this duty to consult. They didn't consult us regarding anything.
2: Those fighting for independence are not thrilled either. Jeffrey Rath, a lawyer for Stay Free Alberta, posted on social media the premier is dealing a referendum question from the bottom of the deck, suggesting the Albertans who signed the separatism petition are being ignored. Julia Wong, CBC News. Edmonton.
0: From a televised address to the agency that controls the airwaves, online streaming giants say a new CRTC requirement is discriminatory against them. The National Broadcasting Regulator is forcing services like Disney Plus and Amazon Prime to pay 15% of their Canadian revenue toward Canadian and Indigenous content. The companies argue domestic broadcasters do not face the same level of burden. Rafi Bujikanian has that story.
5: We're applying Canadian law in Canada.
6: Scott Shortliff says the CRTC is just doing its job. He's a vice president with the regulator.
5: We're trying to establish paths where streaming services will see this as an investment in great content.
6: The Liberals under former Prime Minister Justin Trudeau passed the Online Streaming Act 3 years ago, meant to level the playing field between industry giants like Netflix or Disney Plus and Canadian television broadcasters. The CRTC initially implemented it by making streamers kick 5% of their revenues toward Canadian and Indigenous content. It's now raising that to 15%, while the companies are already in court with Ottawa over the smaller amount.
7: It seems almost certain to lead to years more of legal battles or trade battles.
6: Michael Geis teaches digital policy at the University of Ottawa. He says there's another likely consequence.
7: We may well see increased prices for Canadian consumers, as the cost of doing business just went up significantly.
6: For now, an industry association representing the American companies says they're disadvantaged, being made to subsidize and promote Canadian content over their own productions, while Canadian broadcasters do not face such obligations. There's also pending U.S. legislation as Republicans want to investigate whether the Streaming Act violates trade between the two countries. Rafi Bujikanian, CBC News, Ottawa.
0: In Nova Scotia, the RCMP is facing severe criticism for its handling of a sexual assault case involving a woman who was later murdered. Susie Butlin was killed by her neighbor in 2017, just weeks after police dismissed her allegations against him of harassment and assault. A federal watchdog agency, the Civilian Review and Complaints Commission, reviewed the case and concludes the investigation was seriously mishandled. CBC's Haley Ryan reports.
8: Someone had to fight for her.
9: For nearly a decade, Suzanne Davis has been pushing for justice for her best friend, Susie Butlin. The 58-year-old woman was at her home on Nova Scotia's North Shore, near Tatamagush, when her neighbor, Ernie Jr. Duggan, shot and killed her. The same man, she told the RCMP, had sexually assaulted her and been harassing her for weeks.
8: She was literally stalked and, you know, just not believed.
9: Police concluded there wasn't enough evidence. On Thursday, the CRCC released a scathing report that found serious issues with how police handled every aspect of Butlin's case. Its 72 findings say there were grounds to lay sex assault charges against Duggan.
10: Why does this keep happening?
9: Retired RCMP member Kathy Mansley was the one who filed a complaint to the CRCC in the fall of 2021. She came forward after Davis spoke out about Butland's case in the aftermath of Nova Scotia's mass shooting in April 2020. Some of the RCMP officers who were involved in the Portapique tragedy were the same officers who ignored Butland.
10: I couldn't sleep at night knowing that, you know, this lady should still be alive and with her family and her friends.
9: The report makes 79 recommendations, including creating specialized units to monitor all sexual assault cases.
10: This means that Susan Butland did not die in vain. That is a big one.
9: RCMP Commissioner Mike Duhaime says he accepts nearly all of the report's recommendations and says the force has started taking steps to address them. Haley Ryan, CBC News, Halifax.
0: The Ebola outbreak in the Democratic Republic of Congo is getting worse. In its latest update, the World Health Organization says there are now nearly 750 suspected cases and more than 175 suspected deaths linked to the disease. WHO Chief Tedros Adhanom Ghebreyesus says dealing with the outbreak is highly challenging. He warns that regional violence and insecurity are only impeding the response of health workers on the ground.
11: There is also significant distrust of outside authorities among the local population. Just yesterday, there was a security incident at a hospital in Ituri where tents and medical supplies were set on fire. Building trust in the affected communities is critical to a successful response and is one of our highest priorities.
0: In response to the latest numbers, the WHO has raised its risk assessment for Ebola to very high at the national and regional levels. However, the organization continues to stress that the global risk to other countries is still low. The United Nations Refugee Agency says a Russian missile attack in eastern Ukraine has destroyed $1 million worth of critical aid. The strike hit a warehouse in Dnipro on Wednesday, killing two people, wiping out emergency shelters and hygiene kits. Officials say it is the first time a UN facility has been directly hit, and they warn that this is all part of a dangerous, growing trend of targeted attacks on humanitarian workers. And finally, after 11 years at the host's desk, Stephen Colbert has said goodbye to his audience. The final episode of The Late Show aired last night, packed with stars and surprise appearances from fellow late-night hosts. The finale marks the end of an era for both Colbert and late-night television. The Late Show, previously hosted by David Letterman, was on the air for 33 years. Chris Reyes has more from New York.
12: Have a good show. Thanks for being here. And let's do it, y'all.
13: Stephen Colbert opened his final show with the same line he's used for 11 years.
12: We thought the best way to celebrate what we've done over the last 11 years is just do a regular episode.
13: Save a few surprises like Paul McCartney as the special guest.
14: Hey, Steve, what about me?
13: And a lineup of famous cameos, including Ryan Reynolds.
12: Ryan, it's great to see you, but I hate to tell you, buddy, you're not my last guest.
15: Ouchie.
13: The show had all the touches of a regular episode. An interview, skits, and his famous monologue.
12: We better get off the air quick before a giant stinkhole swallows the Ed Sullivan.
13: But glaringly absent, any mention of the president and the rampant speculation that Colbert's cancellation was the result of his clashes with Donald Trump. There were many subtle jabs, including a joke about CBS's official line that Colbert was canceled simply because it was too expensive. And then a sketch with physicist Neil deGrasse Tyson about how that decision may have created an all-consuming wormhole.
16: Two contradictory realities cannot coexist without rupturing the space-time continuum. For instance, if a show is number one on late night and it also gets canceled.
13: But just as the show drifted into deeper questions about free speech, democracy, and threats against other late night hosts, Colbert ended with a simple sign-off.
12: Good night.
13: And a gleeful sing-along.
17: You say goodbye, but I say hello.
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0: And that is the latest national and international news from World Report. 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Hey, if you're enjoying the World Report podcast, please, by all means, follow us. Tell a friend. It helps us spread the word. I'm Mark Carcasol. This is CBC News.
15: Why, hello there. Good morning. It is Friday, May the 22nd. You are listening to Daybreak Kamloops. I'm Doug Herbert, your host. Marcello Bernardo is in with the news. And we've got a jam-packed show to end this week with. Foreign Affairs Minister Anita Anand is in Sweden today for a meeting of NATO. We're going to get the details from former Canadian diplomat Colin Robertson. That's coming up in just a moment's time. Marcella is here with some local news headlines. Good morning, Marcella.
18: Good morning, Doug. It is safe to drink the water in Barnhartvale again. Testing has confirmed the supply is not contaminated following last week's orders to stop all use due to a large water main break in Kamloops. And Kelowna is gearing up for the start of the Memorial Cup this weekend. The city's hosting the National Junior Hockey Championship for the first time in more than 20 years. Those stories and more coming up in about 20 minutes.
15: Thanks, Marcella. Also coming up, in a galaxy far, far away, a Mandalorian accepts his next mission.
19: We've all heard stories of the Mandalorian bounty hunter and a child.
20: I only hunt Imperial war criminals. I'll take out every bad guy in your deck of cards.
15: Star Wars, The Mandalorian, and Grogu hits theaters this weekend. Film critic Rachel Ho will be dropping in to discuss that movie and more with us at about 20 after 6 this morning. Let's take a look at the weather forecast for today and for this weekend. Kamloops and Merritt, we will see a mix of sun and clouds today with a chance of showers this afternoon, a high of 26. We do see a chance of showers and a thunderstorm tomorrow in Kamloops, as well as Williams Lake. It should be cloudy on Sunday. Right now at the Kamloops Airport, it is 8 degrees and partly cloudy. Logan Lake and Barrier, partly cloudy, a high of 22. Sun Peaks, a chance of showers, a high of 18. For Lytton, Lillooet, Cache Creek, and Ashcroft, you've got a mix of sun and clouds. Chance of showers up to 26 degrees. Clinton, 19 is your high with a chance of showers, the risk of a thunderstorm. Chase, the Shoe Swap, Falkland, Clearwater, Blue River, and Revelstoke, you will all see a chance of showers today with a high around 22 degrees. In 100 Mile House, Williams Lake, and Anaheim Lake, chance of showers, the risk of a thunderstorm this afternoon, a high of 19. If you're headed out the door in Williams Lake right now, it is 8 degrees and mostly cloudy. Kelowna, a high of 24 with a chance of showers. Vancouver, a high of 20 with sunshine.
18: And taking a look at the roads, there was an issue a couple of hours ago involving the southbound lanes of the Yellowhead Highway near CN Road. DriveBC was reporting that there was a vehicle fire. So not sure if that's been cleared up, but that's something to watch out for. And also just a reminder that Highway 1 is partially closed at the Sagebrush Overpass in Kamloops. Both eastbound lanes between the Columbia Street exit and Summit Drive on-ramp have been blocked as crews replace bridge joints on the overpass. So if you see something out there that you think we should know about, let us know at Kamloops at cbc.ca.
15: Thank you, Marcella.
18: You're welcome.
15: It is 6:13. Foreign Affairs Minister Anita Anand is in Sweden today for a NATO meeting focusing on Ukraine and boosting European defense. Canada's role in NATO is expanding in Europe as the United States scales back. For more on all of this, we're joined now by Colin Robertson in Ottawa. He's a former Canadian diplomat and a fellow at the Canadian Global Affairs Institute. Good morning, Colin.
21: Good to be with you again, Doug.
15: Thanks for joining us. Now, in a headline, what is important about this particular NATO foreign ministers meeting?
21: Well, in a headline, it would probably read, where is the United States on Ukraine and NATO? Because the great concern of the NATO members is that the United States, which has been the backbone and really the creator of NATO going back to 1949, has provided the bulk of the funding and the military hard capacity to that makes the alliance credible under Mr. Trump. And actually, previous presidents have also said that the burden sharing has got to be more equally shared, particularly with the European allies and Canada.
15: Okay, so let's look at Ukraine. What will be discussed there?
21: Well, there it's a question of the allies providing both financial support and arms to Ukraine to be able to defend itself against the ongoing Russian invasion, which really dates back to 2014, but particularly since 2022 when they made a major assault. And that war is, of course, dragged on, and the casualties are horrendous. The Russians are estimated to have lost about 1.5 million people. And the Ukrainians, we don't know the numbers, but it's significant. And so it's the war is, what, into its fourth year, and I think there's a feeling that at some point we're going to see some kind of peace negotiations. But in the meantime, it's important that Ukraine continue to receive both financial support so they keep the lights on and keep the government going and rebuild electricity generation in particular, which the Russians have targeted, as well as the arms that they need for both defense from drones and missiles, but the ability to take on the Russians on the front.
15: Okay, now I understand there's also some concerns in the eastern flank of NATO, in particular in Poland. What's happening there?
21: Well, the Poles feel that if Ukraine were to go down, that they would be next, as do the other Baltic, the three Baltic nations, so Lithuania, Estonia, Latvia, and it's the reason why Finland, which is also on the Russian frontier, joined NATO a couple of years ago, as did Sweden, where the meeting is being held. So those who are closest to the Russians, Romania, Hungary, would fit into this now. Hungarians perhaps less so, but with the change in government, I think they also perceive the Russian threat. They want to see NATO provide the support on the front to act as a deterrent to Russians. In Canada, we are there. We lead the brigade in Latvia. And that's what the alliance will be talking about in part on Friday and Saturday, is what do we need to do to continue that deterrent capacity and do ourselves, because of the Americans, and certainly the message that Marco Rubio, the American Secretary of State, will be taking the meeting, is the one that Mr. Trump has been leveling for the last, both his first term and this term, is that we're not going to, you can't count on us to basically be there for you. You're going to have to do it yourself, because we're busy in the Indo-Pacific and particularly busy now with our efforts in the Middle East and the war with Iran.
15: Right. And this all comes shortly after the U.S. Paused a deployment of about 4,000 troops to Poland, in fact, pulling them back when they were on their way to Poland. Is that right?
21: Well, they were. It appears now that they're going to go ahead, although we'll wait and see. But they've certainly, Mr. Trump has announced that he's pulling 5,000 troops out of Germany, in part because he's crossed with Chancellor Merz, who had said some things which weren't particularly complimentary to Mr. Trump about how they've waged the war with Iran.
15: Okay, so Canada and the EU are having to step into the breach, as it were, while the U.S. is sort of pulling back in the
21: very
15: EU?
21: Very much so. The U.S. is very much, the amount of ordnance and munitions and things that they have spent providing first to Israel in the war with Hamas since 2023, but also in their own war with Iran over the last, they've had to move missile defense systems from Korea and other parts of the Indo-Pacific to the Gulf allies, and so that they're saying that to Ukraine in particular, we just don't have the capacity to help you anymore. And so the Europeans are having to move very quickly, as is Canada, in trying to develop some kind of industrial base. But this takes months, if not years, to do.
15: Okay. Now, Ottawa has put forward Canada's Chief of Defense, Jenny Karinyan, as the NATO new top military advisor. Just if you would tell us a little bit more about her and what this says about our expanding role in Europe, in particular in defense.
21: Sure. Jenny Karinyan is a professional soldier, mother of four, a number of whom are also in the forces. Her husband was in the forces. She's been Chief of Defense Staff, which is our senior military position, since 2023. Highly credible. And we've put her up to be the chair of the military committee, which is a parallel to the political side, where we have an ambassador to NATO, but we also have a military representative, and to chair that committee is something we haven't done since, I think, 2002, 2003, when Ray Hanau held the job. But to me, it underlines that the Carney government has said that Canada must be a active and useful international player, and we will be putting money in, but we'll also put people up. And I think Jenny Carignan is just the first of, I think, several Canadians that we'll be putting forward by this government to take an active role in international organizations, because our system that allows us to do trade and really depends on a rules-based system of institutions, but the institutions need good people. And previous governments, really going through to Mulroney and Gretchen, used to provide Canadians into these organizations, and I think we're going to probably get back into that business again, because the Americans who used to play in this are less present than they were.
15: Okay. Well, Colin, thank you for your time on this morning.
21: Okay. Thanks, Doug.
15: That is Colin Robertson, a fellow at the Canadian Global Affairs Institute and a former Canadian diplomat. We reached him in Ottawa this morning.

0: Now to the movies. After three seasons of streaming, The Mandalorian is getting the big screen treatment. The Mandalorian and Grogu is the first Star Wars movie in 7 years, and it reunites two fan-favorite characters. Film critic and editor at Exclaim magazine, Rachel Ho, is here to talk about the movie and whether this is the way. Good morning to you, Rachel.
1: Good morning, Doug.
0: So for non-Star Wars fans out there, or fans who maybe didn't catch The Mandalorian, what do we need to know before watching The Mandalorian and Grogu?
1: First and foremost, I think it's very helpful to know that this movie was initially conceived to be the fourth season of the show The Mandalorian. I think the movie makes a lot more sense in terms of its pacing when you're aware of that. Now, the show itself debuted back in 2019 and was actually the first live-action Star Wars TV series that they made. It followed a Mandalorian bounty hunter going on missions around the galaxy. He eventually comes across Grogu, or as we all love to call him, Baby Yoda. And then he became the galaxy's greatest single father. The show has been a pretty big success for Disney, I would say. So I think it was pretty much only a matter of time before they decided to mine it for a film.
0: Okay, now you mentioned this was supposed to be season four of the show. What changed to turn this into a movie?
1: The official line from Disney here is that it was just a pivot. You know, they had season four lined up and then they went, you know what, let's change this into a movie. Very simple, right? In my opinion, I think it's a little bit more nuanced behind the scenes than that. It's been pretty well documented that Disney has been trying to figure out what their next move is going to be with the Star Wars franchise. Some of the films that they came out with, some of the TV shows, not including Andor, of course, they've all fallen a little bit flat, right? In 2023, they announced a new trilogy was going to be in the works. And next year, we're apparently getting a Ryan Gosling Star Wars movie as well. So big things coming. I think Disney saw this as an opportunity to kind of distract audiences for a little bit, entertain them for a little while, basically bide their time as they got their ducks in a row for this next big saga to come.
0: So how does a season of television then translate itself into a movie?
1: The best way I can describe it is that it's like an entire video game being played out in just over 2 hours. We've got all the events of the different episodes kind of smooshed together, and we get this sense that Mando is moving from level to level to level on his way to achieve his mission. And the mission in this movie, stroke season, is to find an Imperial warlord named Coin. So here's Sigourney Weaver in a clip. She is a New Republic commander explaining to Mando exactly what this assignment entails.
2: No one knows what he looks like, and most believe him to be dead.
3: Not a lot to go on. What's the play?
2: I want you to go to Nau Hutta and meet with the Hutts. They've agreed to lead us to him.
3: What's in it for them?
2: Their nephew is being held against his will by another crime syndicate on the Outer Rim, and they need a professional to get him out quickly and quietly.
1: So like I said, this movie was meant to be a season of television. And it makes sense, right, when we have these missions go on. But this mission for me, it doesn't feel worthy enough to warrant an entire movie. Don't get me wrong, though. It is a fun journey to go on. The plot points, you know, the action scenes, it's all great. And we got Baby Yoda in tow with us. I just expected there to be a little bit more oomph for a film like this. And that's just not the case here.
0: Oh, that's too bad. Okay, so no oomph. But what about Pedro Pascal? Like, he really makes Mando. How does he do in this?
1: When he's actually in it, he is absolutely great.
0: Uh-oh.
1: You know, a big part of these bounty hunters in Star Wars is that they wear the helmet to protect their identity. It's kind of wrapped up into a pride thing as well. It also helps for Pedro Pascal that he doesn't need to turn up to set all the time. So since the season two finale of the show, we actually haven't seen Pedro as the Mandalorian. Of course, we hear his voice all the time, and it's a wonderful vocal performance from him as well. In this movie, though, we do get one scene with Pedro, and we do get to see his lovable face, and that is when Jabba the Hutt's siblings capture Mando and take off his helmet.
4: Mandalorian steel, priceless on the black market.
5: But what's even more is knowing we have shamed you forever.
4: We know the Mandalorian creed. You, the outcast, for letting an enemy see your face.
6: Not if you all die.
1: So you mentioned that Pedro Pascal's done pretty well as the Mandalorian. And like I said, his vocal performance is great. But the majority of the time when we watch the show and this movie, we're not actually watching Pedro. We are watching Brendan Wayne perform as Mando. They call him the suit performer.
6: Okay.
1: And then we have Latif Crowder, who is the stunt performer. So he does all the fights and all the big action sequences. I love Pedro as much as the next person, but I do think Brendan and Latif deserve a lot more recognition than they have. They both do receive proper acting credits in this movie, which I was really happy about, because I think a big reason why the show has been a success is the two of them.
6: Oh, yeah. No, this is actually blowing my mind a little bit. I'm thinking, oh, I like Pedro, but maybe a little bit less, knowing that he's not actually doing the suit work. Okay, now what about the character, of course, that we're most interested in? Grogu, or Baby Yoda, as some refer to him. How does he factor into this movie?
1: He is half the title of this movie, and let's give Disney some credit here. They give the people what they want. The movie has a lot of Grogu going on. He gets his own little adventure as well. Without question, Baby Yoda is the highlight of this movie. And I'm going to shout out Brendan Wayne again here, because I think, you know, acting across this animatronic puppet, it's not the easiest thing in the world to do, but he does it so, so well. And again, one of the big selling points for this show has always been the relationship between Mando and Baby Yoda. And that's all down to Brendan Wayne. I would say if you're a Baby Yoda fan, I think you'll be pleased with this movie.
6: And Disney will be marketing the heck out of Baby Yoda.
1: Yeah, of course.
6: Okay. Now, it sounds like you enjoy some of this, but you're also not totally in love with it either. But is it fair to say you're sort of down the middle, you're middling?
1: Yeah, absolutely. And I always hate to be like a fence sitter when you talk about movies. But on one hand, I don't think every Star Wars movie necessarily has to connect to some greater saga. So we can have a low stakes movie. It's standalone. We don't need to make everything into a Marvel universe, right? Not everything needs to connect. The issue with this particular standalone movie, though, is we just don't get very much. Like, it's another mission. We've had three missions now for three different seasons. It's the same thing. And that's fine, I suppose, but I still believe in the pomp and circumstance of a tentpole blockbuster. And
6: yes,
1: this just is not it. So like I said, Baby Yoda fans, you're going to have a great time with this movie. I think younger audiences will get a big kick out of it too. The true blue Star Wars fans, though, this is going to be a bit of a tougher sell for them. It definitely is not the movie they're looking for.
6: Okay. Well, there we are. All right. Well, thank you, Rachel, for this review, and you have yourself a great weekend.
1: Same to you, Doug. Take care.
6: That was our Screen Time columnist, Rachel Ho. She's a film critic and editor at Exclaim. Fleetwood Magic is in Kamloops this Sunday at the Sagebrush. Billed as Canada's authentic tribute to Fleetwood Mac. Here is a song to get you started. Here's Fleetwood Mac with Don't Stop.

0: From 1977, that is Fleetwood Mac with Don't Stop. Great Canadian tribute act, Fleetwood Magic, covering all the music of Fleetwood Mac. They are in Kamloops this Sunday at the Sagebrush. I got to see them a few years back at the Sagebrush. Great concert, great band, should be a good time. It is 6:30. It's time for the news.
1: This is CBC News. Good morning, I'm Marcella Bernardo in Kamloops. It's 8 degrees and partly cloudy. Williams Lake is also 8 degrees and mostly cloudy. The only remaining do not drink order has been lifted following last week's water shortage crisis in Kamloops. City officials say specialized and rigorous testing has confirmed the water in Barnhart Vale is safe for consumption. At one point, nearly 20,000 residents were ordered to stop using all water. A broken main on River Street was fully repaired last Friday. All advisories have now been lifted. A truck stationed on Eliza Road stopped distributing drinking water at around 10 o'clock last night. A new online hub has been launched to help people in Kamloops navigate civic politics. Kristen Rodrigue is the city's director of communications and strategic partnerships. She says much of the focus is on clearing up common misunderstandings about how local government works, something witnessed during many disruptive meetings at City Hall over the past 3.5 years.
2: I wouldn't say it's a response to what's happening in council chambers. It's more of a response to the change we've seen in the community and in broader society as a whole, with the spread of misinformation and distrust of government and people not understanding where to get factual information and who to trust.
1: She says the new online hub called Let's Learn is also a good source for anyone thinking of running for a spot on city council this fall. She adds no costs are attached to updating the platform with this information because the work can be completed with existing resources. The pending closure of two longtime convenience stores in Kamloops has a local business leader drawing a link to street disorder. One of the 7-Elevens set to shut down is on Summit Drive in Sahali. The other is at the corner of 6th Avenue and Seymour Street near the Kamloops RCMP headquarters. Jeremy Heighton heads up the local business improvement association. He says he's surprised the downtown store didn't close sooner.
3: The downtown location specifically has been a bit of a challenge in regards to community safety, loitering, and open drug use. And so we suspect it is a combination of factors that has led to the closure. First and foremost is the economics, and secondly would be the community safety issue.
1: Heighton says there's strong potential to develop that prime real estate in the heart of the city, but it may have to be fenced up until that happens. CBC Kamloops has reached out to 7-Eleven's head office for more information about the fate of that privately owned property. Earlier this year, the company announced plans to close 600 stores across the country. A memorial service will be held this weekend for a young woman who likely drowned in a Kamloops River last weekend. Benina Jepkup was the driver of a car that ended up in the North Thompson River Sunday evening. A candlelight vigil was held for the 24-year-old last night near the crash scene along Schubert Drive. The location of this weekend service has not yet been shared. Friends say Jepkup was originally from Kenya and recently moved to Kamloops. Her passenger, a 21-year-old woman, was rescued before the car was swept away by the fast-moving water. Kamloops RCMP have temporarily suspended recovery efforts due to poor river conditions. They continue to investigate how the car ended up in the water. An RCMP underwater team was also searching for a missing 23-year-old woman in Prince George this week. Kira Hammerstrom was last seen May 13th near the city's downtown core. Searchers were on site both in the water and the surrounding woods yesterday. BC's public safety minister says releasing information about the type of firearms used in the Tumbler Ridge shooting could compromise the investigation. Gun control advocates want more details released now that 100 days have passed since 9 people, including 5 children, died. But Nina Krieger says police need more time to complete their investigation.
4: And I know people want information, and that will be provided by RCMP in due course. And the coroner's inquest will also provide important information, but exactly what happened and how it happened.
1: Police have confirmed tracing the origins of the guns used in the shooting is a key part of their investigation. Residents of Old Ford in Northeast BC are finally able to return home after last month's landslide blocked access to the only road into that community. The Peace River Regional District canceled all evacuation orders yesterday. A temporary 2-lane road is now in place, but public access is limited to 1 lane until at least Monday. And finally, it is a big weekend in Kelowna for hockey lovers. The city is hosting the Memorial Cup for the first time in more than 20 years.
5: The stakes couldn't be higher for the host Rockets. Eliminated from the WHL playoffs a month ago, coaching staff has spent the last 4 weeks keeping players in game shape with up-tempo practices. At this championship tournament, the players will have the wisdom of a local legend. Assistant coach Josh Georges led the Rockets as captain 2 decades ago to a Memorial Cup win on this very ice.
6: The city really got behind the team, and you could feel it. You could feel the emotion. You could feel the excitement.
5: Organizing committee co-chair Steve Thompson says the event alone is expected to generate more than $22 million in economic impact.
7: It's very, very significant, both in terms of individual businesses and the community, and the investment showcasing our community does for the future as well.
5: It's now up to the players to turn this national stage into a championship celebration. Brady Strachan, CBC News, Kelowna.
1: It's 6:36, and that is your latest CBC News for British Columbia.
8: Thank you, Marcella. I know some folks will be heading down to celebrate that one. I'm not sure. How are you feeling about Kelowna in that?
1: Oh, I think it's wonderful that they're hosting the Memorial Cup.
8: I can tell you're really rooting for them.
1: No comment.
8: No comment. All right. Well, it should be fun to get down and watch that tournament. Some really good hockey will be played.
1: Remember, they've only won one Memorial Cup.
8: That's true.
1: Kamloops has won 3.
8: We have. We have. And we have some really good players still playing in the NHL that... We're on Kamloops, but maybe one in the Eastern Conference final.
1: Maybe.
8: Logan Stankoven.
1: Yes. I watched the game last night and I was torn because I was trying to see. I wanted Montreal, but I was wanting Logan to score a goal.
8: You're going, okay, Kamloops kid, you can score and then have Montreal still win the game.
1: Yes, that was my goal, but it didn't happen.
8: Well, it didn't happen. Montreal still won, though, so that's a positive. All right, we will talk sports with Scott Reger in just a moment's time. Also, our series on seniors and their caregivers continues. We're going to hear how taking care of a loved one can be a stressful experience. And we will hear a little bit from Stephen Colbert's final late show. I know Marcella Bernardo stayed up late to listen in on the late show. And we will get to listen to a bit of Stephen's final monologue in this next half hour. All right, let's take a look at that weather forecast. Kamloops and Merritt, a mix of sun and clouds. Chance of showers this afternoon, a high of 26. Right now at the Kamloops Airport, 8 degrees and partly cloudy. If you're wondering about the weekend, we do see a chance of showers tomorrow. Possible thunderstorm for Kamloops and Merritt will be cloudy on Sunday. Logan Lake and Barrier, partly cloudy, a high of 22. Sun Peaks, a chance of showers, a high of 18. In Lytton, Lillooet, Cache Creek, and Ashcroft, a mix of sun and clouds with a chance of showers, a high of 26. Clinton, a high of 19 with a chance of showers, the risk of a thunderstorm. For Chase, the Shoe Swap, Falkland, Clearwater, Blue River, and Revelstoke, a chance of showers, a high of 22. In 100 Mile House, Williams Lake, and Anaheim Lake, a chance of showers with the risk of a thunderstorm this afternoon, a high of 19. Right now at the Williams Lake Airport, it is 8 degrees and mostly cloudy. You also see a chance of showers tomorrow, possible thunderstorm, and cloudy for Sunday. Kelowna, a high of 24 with a chance of showers, and on the coast in Vancouver, a high of 20 with sunshine. Let's check in with Scott Reger of CBC Sports. Good morning, Scott.
9: Hey there, Doug.
8: Quite the start to the Eastern Conference Final. The Montreal Canadiens loving that.
9: Yeah, although it didn't look like they would love it in the first minute when Carolina scored a goal.
8: No.
9: Right off the opening faceoff. But by the time Habs fans had a chance to even start chewing their fingernails, Cole Caulfield tied it and then they just kept rolling from there. Few would have predicted, Doug, a 6-2 win in the rink of the Eastern Conference's best team, especially against a Hurricanes outfit that swept its first couple of playoff opponents without giving up more than 2 goals in any game. Well, Montreal scored more than 2 in the opening period last night. Habs coach Martin St-Louis says his players did not want to start slowly like they did in their previous series against the Sabres.
10: The group felt after game one in Buffalo that emotionally we weren't where we needed to be. And it's not something that I felt personally because I'm not in the dressing room for that long. I come in, speak to the team, you know, but like I'm not in there. So they handled that on their own. You know, I feel as a coach, you don't need to try to control everything. You have to lean on the, you know, your group, the leaders and stuff. And they must have done that.
9: Got to love a coach, Doug, that believes in his players, especially when they're so youthful. With an average age of 25, the Habs are the youngest team to make it this far in the playoffs in 33 years. The last team? Well, it was the Patrick Waugh-led Montreal squad that won Canada's last cup.
8: Ooh.
9: How serendipitous is that? So can the Habs match the feat? We'll see. But the pressure is now on Carolina, Doug, which has a habit of flailing at this stage of the playoffs. Under their coach, Rod Brind'Amour, the Canes now have a record in the Eastern Final of 1-13. Something to mull over as the teams get ready to play each other again tomorrow.
8: Wow. Okay, I didn't realize that. And it's nice to see Noah Dobson back with the Habs playing so well. I know he was injured there, came back against Buffalo, and I think that'll help them out a lot.
9: Yeah, they already had a pretty strong defense, and adding Dobson to the mix certainly will.
8: Okay, now let's head over to football, where the BC Lions kick off their preseason tomorrow. What are you going to be watching for there?
9: In an electric atmosphere, certainly by preseason standards, and that's because the game will be played at Starlight Stadium just outside of Victoria. Because of the World Cup, the Lions have been displaced from BC Place, and so they're taking their home games on the road. Starlight Stadium has a capacity of around 6,000, so it will be sold out, and football fans will get an up-close and personal look at their favorite players, and for many, the favorite will be quarterback Nathan Rourke. The league's reigning most outstanding Canadian player, and most outstanding player, period, wants to win two more games this season, and thus the Grey Cup. But you know what? Nathan Rourke, Doug, he is the only quarterback on the Lions roster with CFL starting experience, and he was asked how he's viewing training camp.
11: For me, like you never go into camp thinking your job is safe. You want to go and earn it every single year. And I don't ever want to be in a situation where I feel like things are just being given to me. I want to be able to go out there and say that I earned this. A lot of the great players that I've played with hold themselves to that same standard. And I think it's important to be able to make sure that you're demanding the most out of yourself.
9: Sensible approach. That is Nathan Rourke, who many believe, Doug, can throw for 6,000 yards this season. It's a total that only four quarterbacks have ever managed before, and the last of them to do it, Anthony Calvillo, did it 22 years ago. So Rourke gets his season started, preseason at least, tomorrow in Victoria, where he was, of course, born.
8: And the key, I think, given the lack of starting experience for the Lions, is to keep Rourke
9: healthy. Keep
8: healthy. Yes.
9: That's right. Protect your quarterback,
8: the key.
9: Please.
8: All right. What other sports stories are you watching as we head into this weekend?
9: Well, the Memorial Cup, which gets underway this evening in Kelowna, where the hometown Rockets will face the Ontario champions, the Kitchener Rangers. The last BC team to win a Memorial Cup, the Vancouver Giants in 2007. As for Kelowna, they last won it 22 years ago with a guy named Shea Weber. On their defense corps. Baseball, the Blue Jays, they're getting strong pitching of late. They shut out the Yankees yesterday. And there's lots going on in footy, including Canadian legend Christine Sinclair releasing her new movie. All right, it's more of an animated short. It documents her path to becoming international soccer's most prolific goal scorer. And Sinclair, Doug, spoke with CBC about paying homage to her late mother, Sandra.
12: My mom was my first coach. She played such an important role in my life, and she gave me a lot of perspective in life about what truly matters, what a hard day looks like. And I love how it ended up being, yes, about the record, yes, about the evolution of the women's national team and sports in this country, but little sprinkles of my family because they've meant the world to me.
9: And you can check out the full interview with Christine on CBC's YouTube page. The documentary is called Kind of a Big Deal, which is fitting given who's narrating it. That would be fellow Vancouverite and footyfile Ryan Reynolds.
8: Of course. All right. Well, yeah, hearing her talk about her mom and the impact definitely gave me the feels. Thinking about all the sports parents out there. Yeah. Gonna have to check that out. All right. Well, Scott, you have yourself a fabulous weekend. I'm sure you're going to be dealing with a lot of sporting parenting as well.
9: Yes, I will. Can guarantee you that. Have a great weekend.
8: You too. Bye now. That was Scott Reger with CBC Sports.

0: 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A little bit of a gray start to the day. We will see a mix of sun and clouds with a chance of showers. We are continuing our series on seniors and their caregivers. Caring for a loved one can be stressful, especially while raising a child. But for Penticton artist Andrene Shepherd, relief came through art. She turned her caregiving experience into a graphic memoir. The CBC's Dale Boyd has that story.
1: Hi, Andrene.
2: How are you? Come on in. Oh, here, I've just found this one where he and my grandmother didn't always get along. He would treat her almost like a sister instead of, you know, a delicate old person.
1: Yeah.
2: So he would stop her walker from moving and ask, "What's the password?" My name is Andrene Shepherd, and I'm the author and illustrator of a graphic memoir called Caregiver. Let's see where to begin. In 2018, when my son was 3 years old, he asked whether or not my grandmother lived alone. And the answer was yes. And he said, "Well, why don't we live with Gigi? We could look after her." And, you know, from the mouths of babes comes the most incredible wisdom. And really, my dad was in his 70s, and he was looking after his mom and driving to Asuyas, you know, a couple times a week, and he was also looking after my mom. So he was already caught in this sort of sandwich, and I thought, well, this is perfect. I'm a little bit underemployed right now. Of all my grandparents, my grandmother was my favorite, and she was my last remaining grandparent. And I thought, well, let's maximize this time together, and let's all move in together and give her the help she needs. What I hadn't really understood moving into a caregiving position with her was what it was going to take. And also, I didn't know anything about dementia. And so it was like a crash course in learning how to look after someone who isn't the person that they used to be. And also juggle looking after a little tiny person at the same time. So I was really smushed. Her name was Marion Shepherd. She has passed now, and she made it to age 96. So she was about 92, turning 93 when we moved in with her. As she got older and older and her friends all passed away and all of her brothers and sisters were gone, she was more and more isolated. So I felt like it was really important for us to join her and make a new family for her at the end of her life.
1: When did you kind of decide this was a story you wanted to tell?
2: I'm an artist, and primarily I paint. But when I was living with my grandmother and looking after my tiny son and her, I didn't have time for painting. And I was going crazy. Like, I was isolated because, you know, also everybody's health is so delicate, and it was around the pandemic, so we didn't get out. And I was just having all of these brand new experiences. And the only way I have ever really been able to successfully deal with my feelings is to make art.
3: Jessica Atnikoff is a registered clinical counselor and art therapist in the Kootenays. She says art has tangible benefits when it comes to stresses like those that come along with being a caregiver.
4: Art has significant benefits for mental health. It helps regulate our nervous system. It can help with, you know, tension, pain, focus. It also increases confidence, right? Because when people allow themselves to engage with that process and see how joyful it is and how meaningful it is, I think it kind of boosts like belief in self and confidence.
3: You don't have to be a professional to get mental health benefits from art either. Even a more passive activity, like an adult coloring book, can help.
4: I think that's like probably one of the greatest fallacies we learn in our life, that we can't make, that we're not artists, or we can't make art if we're not artistically skilled. So I kind of work on creating safety through that, and maybe start with some really low state kind of art activities or art interventions, like, you know, draw the ugliest piece of art you can imagine. Any way to engage with art, to just kind of take a deep breath and allow yourself to engage with the material, and to just, you know, put things aside for a second and just see what comes up in your art. Like, let your art do the work, in a sense. Like, I've had so many clients that come in and they make a piece of art and I show it to them, and we kind of go through it together. and they didn't see like one thing, and then they see that one thing, and then it just completely moves them. And I always say that, you know, there's nothing unintentional in art. Like, everything we create has intention.
3: For Enjene, her graphical memoir was an outlet, but also a diary of sorts and a way to connect with others going through a similar experience.
2: So comics are, for me, like the super basic way of communication. When I was in high school, instead of passing written notes, I would draw comics for my friends. So this was a way for me to sort of transmute these experiences I was having as a caregiver and turn it into something that I could keep, because also it's such a frantic time that I wasn't remembering a lot either. Like, it really affected my memory. So being able to make the comic, it's almost like a little diary, a visual diary, to help remember these experiences as we all live together. It was amazingly helpful, because I was also at the time posting all of my comics onto Instagram. And so that was where I had a community. I had, I was connecting with other caregivers who were going through the same things, and it really lifted me out of that isolation that I was feeling. So it was really beneficial for me to make these comics. Overall, I'm so glad that I had that chance to spend that time with my grandmother, and for my son to get to know a little bit of the life I knew as my grandmother's grandchild. And yeah, it was, I'm quite emotional now thinking about it, but like, we were so lucky. And also, my parents are now 78, 79 this year. So I've done this once. There's a good chance I'll be doing it again. And at least I've got some practice under my belt.
0: That was Enjene Shepherd, an artist in Penticton. Her latest work is called Caregiver. It's a graphic novel about caring for her grandmother while also raising a child. Thanks to the CBC's Dale Boyd for bringing us this series this week. Stephen Colbert said his farewell to late-night TV last night, hosting the final episode of The Late Show. Here is the finale with his pre-show monologue.
5: Folks, we have done over 1,800 of these shows. And most nights, I come out here and I talk to the audience beforehand. And tonight, I thought I'd talk to the audience in here and the audience out there at home. This show, I want you to know and you to know, has been a joy for us to do for you. In fact, we call this show the Joy Machine, all right? Lewis stole it from us, and we are currently in litigation right now. You better lawyer up, buddy. We call it the Joy Machine because to do this many shows, it has to be a machine.
6: Yeah.
5: But the thing is, if you choose to do it with joy, it doesn't hurt as much when your fingers get caught in the gears. And I cannot adequately explain to you what the people who work here have done for each other and how much we mean to each other.
6: Yeah.
5: So I will just say, I will just say to them, you are all the great Achilles whom we knew. Now, on night one of the Colbert Report, back in the day, I said, anyone can read the news to you. I promise to feel the news at you. And I realized pretty soon in this job that our job over here was different. We were here to feel the news with you. And I don't know about you, but I sure have felt it.
0: That is Stephen Colbert. That is part of his final pre-show monologue. That is his. That is him from last night. CBS, of course, announcing the move to cancel his show last summer, citing financial concerns. But critics saw the cancellation as a way to appease President Donald Trump. Sir Paul McCartney was also on last night's show, and he got to shut out the lights for the final time. It is 6:54. It's time now for Mindbreakers.
7: We were able to retain the light fixtures, the front doors, the pews were salvaged and saved.
0: The oldest public building in Kamloops has been restored to its former glory. After a fire 2 years ago, repairs to St. Andrew's on the Square are finally complete. And tomorrow, there are free public tours so you can see it for yourself.
7: It has, you know, gone into disrepair, brought back, had fire, been brought back. it really is this core jewel box in the downtown of Kamloops that I think is a really important aspect for community and community building. It's not just for weddings and celebrations of life. This is about a place to gather and be together.
0: You can sign up for the free public tours tomorrow at the Farmers Market, but here's our mind breaker.

Our Mindbreakers question, in the beginning, what kind of church was St. Andrew's? That is, of course, the oldest public building in Kamloops, in downtown Kamloops. Was it Anglican, Presbyterian, or Roman Catholic? 1-855-400-CBC1.

0: That is the Hopeful Gospel Quartet, Come Thou Font of Every Blessing, a staple of church choirs in the 1800s. On the line, we have Leslie. Good morning, Leslie.
1: Oh, good morning, Doug.
0: St. Andrew's on the Square has been part of Kamloops since 1887. In the beginning, what kind of church was it? Anglican, Presbyterian, or Roman Catholic?
1: It was Presbyterian.
0: You are correct, Leslie. I will put your name in for the Daybreak mug and T-shirt. Are you going to get down and check out the new church, the newly refurbished building?
1: Yes, I certainly will try to. I was even thinking about it yesterday when I was trying to dream up a plan for the chamber musicians to... They love performing in that church because the acoustics are so good.
0: Well, they are taking rentals now, Leslie, so... Yeah, reach out to the city. And of course, free public tours tomorrow. And you can sign up for those at the farmer's market. Have yourself a great weekend, Leslie. And The Current is coming up.
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4: This is World Report. Good morning. I'm Mark Carcasole. Alberta's premier has added some clarity to the discussion of a potential vote on separation from Canada. In a televised speech, Danielle Smith announced there will be a question about separatism on the referendum ballot this fall. But it's not a direct vote on leaving Canada. Instead, it's a vote on whether to hold a future binding referendum on separation. The move allows Smith to bypass a recent court decision that threw out a separation petition. Julia Wong has more on that for us.
5: I wish to speak with you about the debate we're having in this province on the future

0: of Alberta and Canada.
1: Alberta Premier Danielle Smith announcing Thursday night in a provincial address there will be a question about separatism on October's referendum ballot, but some might find it's not so straightforward. Should Alberta remain in Canada, or should the province hold a binding referendum on whether or not it should separate?
0: It's time to have a vote, understand the will of Albertans on this subject, and move on.
2: Premier is putting us through a very long and divisive process.
1: Thomas Lukaszek, the man behind the pro-Confederation Forever Canada petition, is frustrated.
2: First, we're going to hold a referendum if we want to have a referendum, and then if we decide to have a referendum, then we will have to hold another referendum. And if that doesn't confuse anybody, I don't blame you. That's not what leadership is all about.
1: Also upset with the Premier, Treaty 6 Grand Chief Joey Peat.
3: Total disregard to First Nations. No respect whatsoever to treaty, even this duty to consult. They didn't consult us regarding anything.
1: Those fighting for independence are not thrilled either. Jeffrey Rath, a lawyer for Stay Free Alberta, posted on social media the Premier is dealing a referendum question from the bottom of the deck, suggesting the Albertans who signed the separatism petition are being ignored. Julia Wong, CBC News, Edmonton.
4: Online streaming giants say a new CRTC requirement discriminates against them. The National Broadcasting Regulator is forcing services like Disney Plus and Amazon Prime to pay 15% of their Canadian revenue toward Canadian and Indigenous content. It's a significant increase. The companies argue domestic broadcasters do not face the same level of burden. Rafi Bujikanian reports.
5: We're applying Canadian law in Canada.
6: Scott Shortliff says the CRTC is just doing its job. He's a vice president with the regulator.
5: We're trying to establish paths where streaming services will see this as an investment in great content.
6: The Liberals under former Prime Minister Justin Trudeau passed the Online Streaming Act 3 years ago, meant to level the playing field between industry giants like Netflix or Disney Plus and Canadian television broadcasters. The CRTC initially implemented it by making streamers kick 5% of their revenues toward Canadian and Indigenous content. It's now raising that to 15%, while the companies are already in court with Ottawa over the smaller amount.
7: It seems almost certain to lead to years more of legal battles or trade battles.
6: Michael Geis teaches digital policy at the University of Ottawa. He says there's another likely consequence.
7: We may well see increased prices for Canadian consumers, as the cost of doing business just went up significantly.
6: For now, an industry association representing the American companies says they're disadvantaged, being made to subsidize and promote Canadian content over their own productions, while Canadian broadcasters do not face such obligations. There's also pending U.S. legislation as Republicans want to investigate whether the Streaming Act violates trade between the two countries. Rafi Bujikanian, CBC News, Ottawa.
4: The Ebola outbreak in the Democratic Republic of Congo continues to worsen. In its latest update, the World Health Organization says there are now almost 750 suspected cases and more than 175 suspected deaths linked to the disease. WHO's chief Tedros Adhanom Ghebreyesus says dealing with the outbreak is highly challenging, and he also warns that regional violence and insecurity are only impeding the response of health workers on the ground there.
8: There is also significant distrust of outside authorities among the local population. Just yesterday, there was a security incident at a hospital in Ituri where tents and medical supplies were set on fire. Building trust in the affected communities is critical to a successful response and is one of our highest priorities.
4: Meanwhile, the WHO has raised its risk assessment for Ebola to very high at the national and regional levels. However, the organization continues to stress that the global risk, when you include other countries, remains low. The United Nations Refugee Agency says a Russian missile attack in eastern Ukraine has destroyed $1 million worth of critical aid. The strike hit a warehouse in Dnipro on Wednesday. It killed two people. It also wiped out emergency shelters and hygiene kits stored there. Officials say it's the first time a UN facility has been directly hit, but they also warn that it's part of a dangerous, growing trend of targeted attacks on humanitarian workers. Some allies within NATO, as well as defense officials, are confused today, to put it mildly, with the announcement by President Donald Trump that the U.S. is deploying 5,000 new troops to Poland. That's a sudden 180. Earlier this month, the Trump administration announced it was removing roughly that same number of troops from Europe. Swedish Foreign Minister Maria Malmer Stenergard spoke to reporters at the NATO summit in Sweden.
9: Well, it is confusing indeed, and not always easy to navigate. I guess you feel the same as I do. But we need to continue to focus on what we do and not what everyone else says.
4: In a post on social media, President Trump credited his close relationship with Polish President Karol Nawrocki for the sudden military shift. In Nova Scotia, the RCMP facing some severe criticism for its handling of a sexual assault case involving a woman who was later murdered. Susie Butlin was killed by her neighbor in 2017, just weeks after police dismissed her harassment and assault allegations against him. A federal watchdog agency, the Civilian Review and Complaints Commission, has reviewed the case and concludes the investigation was seriously mishandled by police. CBC's Haley Ryan reports.
10: Someone had to fight for her.
11: For nearly a decade, Suzanne Davis has been pushing for justice for her best friend, Susie Butlin. The 58-year-old woman was at her home on Nova Scotia's North Shore, near Tatamagush, when her neighbor, Ernie Jr. Duggan, shot and killed her. The same man, she told the RCMP, had sexually assaulted her and been harassing her for weeks.
10: She was literally stalked and, you know, just not believed.
11: Police concluded there wasn't enough evidence. On Thursday, the CRCC released a scathing report that found serious issues with how police handled every aspect of Butlin's case. Its 72 findings say there were grounds to lay sex assault charges against Duggan.
12: Like, why does this keep happening?
11: Retired RCMP member Kathy Mansley was the one who filed a complaint to the CRCC in the fall of 2021. She came forward after Davis spoke out about Butlin's case in the aftermath of Nova Scotia's mass shooting in April 2020. Some of the RCMP officers who were involved in the Portapique tragedy were the same officers who ignored Butlin.
12: I couldn't sleep at night knowing that, you know, this lady should still be alive and with her family and her friends.
11: The report makes 79 recommendations, including creating specialized units to monitor all sexual assault cases.
12: This means that Susan Butlin did not die in vain. That is a big one.
11: RCMP Commissioner Mike Duame says he accepts nearly all of the report's recommendations and says the force has started taking steps to address them. Haley Ryan, CBC News, Halifax.
4: And in a courtroom in British Columbia, a man has been sentenced in what officials say is the largest scale case of voyeurism ever prosecuted in Canada. Jonna Bailan has more on that.
13: 652 women and girls. That's how many victims Saanich police have been able to identify in thousands of images and videos captured by 39-year-old Yin Yang Derek Chan. Police say the materials were uploaded to a popular image-based social media app. Damon Kowalowicz is the deputy chief of Saanich PD.
14: We know that some of the material was shared online, including internationally. Our investigators have been taking steps to have that content removed. That process is very challenging. As many of us know, scrubbing the internet is virtually impossible.
13: Police say the investigation began 2 years ago. A detective was made aware of the photos and videos being posted from the Saanich area. The investigation led to Chan, who has a previous voyeurism conviction. He was arrested in April 2024, then released with conditions. While executing a search warrant at Chan's home, police found devices containing thousands of photos and hours of video. Chan was arrested again in January 2025. Months later, he pleaded guilty to voyeurism-related offenses. Ninu Kang, executive director of Ending Violence Association of BC, describes the toll on victims.
15: It impacts you for the rest of your life. Any space that you go, you just don't feel safe. You just don't know if this will happen to you again.
13: Chan has been sentenced to 4.5 years in prison with credit for time served. The court has also ordered he be placed on the sex offender registry for 20 years. Jonna Bailan, CBC News, Victoria.
4: I'm Mark Carcasol. This is CBC News.
16: Good morning to you. It is Friday, May the 22nd. You are listening to Daybreak Kamloops. I'm Doug Herbert, your host. Marcello Bernardo is in on the news desk. We see a mix of sun and clouds in Kamloops. Chance of showers, a high of 26. Up to 19 in Williams Lake with a chance of showers. A possible thunderstorm today. And it does look like we're going to see clouds with a chance of showers throughout this weekend. In this half hour, a downtown Kamloops pizza shop has a message for thieves. This is not self-serve. This comes after a string of thefts, including slices fresh from the oven. We're going to hear from the owners in just a few moments' time. Marcella's here now with the latest in local news. Hello, Marcella.
17: Thank you, Doug. Days before two 7-Eleven stores close in Kamloops, concerns have been raised about what will happen to that property. Local business leaders are worried about possible community safety issues, especially at the downtown site on the corner of Seymour and 6th Avenue. And in Vancouver, City Council has passed a motion allowing the continued use of natural gas to heat homes. This after local doctors raised concerns about possible health issues linked to natural gas. Those stories and more coming up in the news at 7:30.
16: Thank you, Marcella. And if you are thinking of running for Kamloops Council this fall, the city has a new online hub explaining how decisions get made at City Hall. We're going to hear what's on this hub at about 20 after, give or take. All right, let's look at that weather forecast. A little bit gray out there, isn't it, Marcella? Yeah, a little bit.
17: It's a little cloudy, a little chilly today, too. So it's the end of May. We should be warming up now.
16: Yes, it is currently 11 degrees and mostly cloudy at the Kamloops Airport. Kamloops and Merritt, we will see a mix of sun and clouds. Possible showers this afternoon, set to hit a high of 26. Looking ahead, we could see showers again tomorrow. Chance of a thunderstorm as well, and cloudy on Sunday. So it's going to be mainly cloudy this weekend. Logan Lake and Barrier, partly cloudy, a high of 22. Sun Peaks, a chance of showers, a high of 18. Lytton, Lillooet, Cache Creek, and Ashcroft, a mix of sun and clouds with a chance of showers, a high of 26. 19 is your high in Clinton with a chance of showers and the risk of a thunderstorm. Chase, the Shoe Swap, Falkland, Clearwater, Blue River, and Revelstoke, you all see a chance of showers today, up to a high of around 22 degrees today. In 100 Mile House, Williams Lake and Anaheim Lake, a chance of showers with a risk of a thunderstorm this afternoon, up to 19 degrees. Right now at the Williams Lake Airport, it is 9 degrees and mostly cloudy. Kelowna, 24 is your high with a chance of showers. And Vancouver, a high of 20 with sunshine.
17: And taking a look at the roads, not a lot of issues on the highways right now, but just a reminder that there's a lot of road work being done in Kamloops, not Vancouver. 4th Avenue sewer upgrades, BC Hydro work at 1st Avenue, BC Hydro work on Rogers Way, the Kamloops Center for the Performing Arts on Seymour Street. And as we've been mentioning for the past couple weeks now, that Highway 1 is partially closed at the Sagebrush Overpass in Kamloops. That work is expected to last till about June 15th.
16: Yes, those 50K slowdowns in that area, definitely slowing people down when traffic gets heavy.
17: Yes, definitely.
16: And you are correct when you said that there is construction in Vancouver.
17: There's always construction
16: in Vancouver. 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The owners of a downtown Kamloops pizza shop say they're at a loss after repeated thefts at their store, and they're not alone. Businesses across Kamloops are wrestling with the same problem, especially when the thefts are considered small and police aren't always available to respond. RCMP say if there's no identified suspect, thefts under $5,000 should be reported online. We headed down Victoria Street to find out what's been happening at Fresh Slice Pizza.
18: I'm Tej, and we are at Fresh Slice Downtown at 402 Victoria Street. And this is a business me and my sister own. We have been part of the Kamloops community since 2023.
16: What have you been noticing lately when it comes to theft at your business? It sounds like things have gotten a little bit bad lately.
18: Things have been happening recently, and there's a lot of incidents of petty theft happening, and I really don't want to blame anyone particularly, but the incidents are now out of control.
16: I've seen a couple videos from some of these incidents in your restaurant. Describe for me, what are some of the things that have been happening recently?
18: So from all the issues we have faced, I'll tell you particularly about one incident in which a person walked into our store. One of our employees got in front of that person to help him, like he was a regular customer or something. While talking, that I don't know what flipped inside him, he just took the tip jar. Like, the tips are the only things the employees are very enthusiastic about, because yes,
19: It's a little extra pay. They do some good work. Yeah. It's a payback.
18: And he just grabbed that tip jar and he just went away with that.
19: I also saw a video where someone came.

0: man and tried to serve themselves and just take pizza out of the rack?
1: So, this is something which happens very often. And
0: very often?
1: Yeah, the water is now above the heads. So, I posted a video about that. So, what happened with that is, like, every now and then, late at night, somebody just comes into the store, help themselves with a slice of pizza, and they just go away.
0: You know, this has got to be, you know, yeah, one slice of pizza here and there doesn't add up, but, you know, this is going to make it tough for you as a business.
1: You know what? If we love to be... I'm a Sikh, and we've been taught our entire lives to give back to the community, and we'll happily give them free slices if they'll ask us nicely, right?
0: Right.
1: Just don't steal, man. Yeah.
0: Yeah.
1: Right? Yeah.
0: And how are your employees feeling? Because if, you know, people are coming in, stealing their tips and just, you know, going behind the counter, that's got to make people a bit nervous.
1: To be honest, they don't feel safe at all. Because you never know what's the next person's going to be holding in their hands, right? And I have already told them that whatever they take, let them take it. Your life is more important than a slice of pizza or a tip jar, right? So I just want their safety first and everything else later on.
0: And how are you reacting as far as trying to fix this? I understand that there have been phone calls to the police made.
1: So the thing is, and I know this already, that we alone, Freshlies, we cannot tackle this situation. We need the help of the community, the police, city of Kamloops. We need help from everyone because we are not the only business owners who are facing this issue. And this has been happening to all of our neighbors. And I just don't want to name anyone.
0: Yes, I will admit I've been down here before when I've seen somebody run out of a liquor store nearby with a bunch of bottles. They drop a few on the ground and keep running.
1: And I don't know if you have seen those videos where people are just like grabbing stuff, putting into a cart,
0: yes,
1: and they just take the cart away from Dollarama or some other places. Yeah.
0: Yeah. So you're not the only one. But I guess what do you get told when you do phone the police?
1: So when we did, I assume they are pretty busy with other things because it's petty theft. So they just said not to call the emergency number again, and
0: even if you see, you know, even if you see the suspect walking down the street.
1: What should I say?
0: And so what is your, I guess, your message to your customers and to people downtown? Because as you say, it's going to take a community to deal with this.
1: So all I want to say is I just want to beg to them that we love the community and the community loves us back and we know it. So we just want everyone's help to tackle the situation because if everybody knows what's happening and they'll raise their voices, maybe this will stop.
0: Right. So if you're in the store and you see somebody doing something, you know, hey, I'm here too. Don't do that. That sort of thing.
1: Yes. That's exactly what we want because, you know, one person saying that, hey, don't do this, which is a part of the store, is one thing. But when the customers say that, hey, you're doing the wrong thing and we are witnessing it, right, and you shouldn't do this, then maybe it'll make a difference.
0: It takes a village.
1: Oh, yes, right.
0: Well, thank you for stopping and chatting with me. I'm sorry with, you know, about what's going on for you guys, and I hope that this village can support you.
1: Definitely, that's something we are looking forward to because we just want to be just another business, minding our own thing, right, and earning some money like everyone. And it's not even about the money that we are losing as a business owner. It's mostly about the tips our employees are losing because they are stealing those, and those are more important, right?
0: That was Tej Singh, co-owner of Fresh Slice Pizza on Victoria Street in downtown Kamloops. We spoke yesterday with Jeremy Heighton with the Kamloops Downtown and North Shore BIAs about the theft situation in Kamloops. and he's asking business owners to continue to report theft to police as the reports add up and can impact future policing plans. The Kamloops Social Club is having a dance this Sunday, and here's your invitation from our talkback line.
2: Good morning, Doug and Marcella. It's Nick, and can I please mention to everybody in Kamloops that a dance is coming up on Sunday, May 24th. This is hosted by the Kamloops Social Club. It's a dance at St. Paul's Anglican Cathedral at 360 Nicholas Street, 7 till 10 p.m. on Sunday, May 24th. And it's featuring Vic's Dance Band from Kelowna. They're a great band with a good mix of pop and country music. Admission is $15 at the door, and there's going to be door prizes and a 50-50 draw as well. Everybody's welcome, and it should be a great time.
0: Thank you, Nick. That is the Kamloops Social Club having a dance this Sunday, 7 p.m. till 10 at St. Paul's, 360 Nicholas Street.

0: new education-focused website has been launched by the city of Kamloops to help people better navigate local government. It is called Let's Learn, an online hub to strengthen civic understanding. The launch comes just a few months ahead of the next election and after a turbulent 3 years at City Hall. Since the 2022 election, council meetings have often included tense exchanges involving Mayor Reid Hamer-Jackson, councillors, and senior staff. Here's one example. This is audio from a council meeting in November of 2024 when the city's corporate officer reminded the mayor of a possible conflict of interest.
1: Just because somebody accuses you of something does not mean you're in conflict. I've made up my mind that I will be involved in this. Thank you very much.
2: This
1: I appreciate
2: it. Is not about somebody accusing you.
1: Yes, it sure is. So, thank you very much.
2: No, I'm continuing on because the community charter prohibits you from participating in any aspect until and unless you have received legal advice stating that you are no longer in conflict with this individual who you have sued. When you receive that legal advice, you have an obligation to state on the record, A, that you have it, and B, your rationale for remaining in the room. If you do not do so, you are prohibited.
1: I can represent myself legally.
2: You are required to have legal advice on this matter. You have a case before the Supreme Court.
0: That is one of the many times tempers have flared during this council term. And now the city's introduced this new learning hub. To tell us more, Kristen Rodriguez here. She's the city's Director of Communications and Strategic Partnerships. Good morning, Kristen.
3: Good morning, Doug.
0: What is Let's Learn?
3: Let's Learn is our new education-based portal. It is a simple, easy-to-use online hub that helps residents understand how local government works and the kinds of things that we do around here.
0: Okay, so the news release sent out about this mentions the hub can clear up common misunderstandings. So how could people running for council or mayor this fall benefit from actually checking out this website?
3: Yeah, one of the challenges we face and everybody in the communications world faces is misinformation and disinformation that spreads so quickly on social media and just ends up part of the regular vernacular of everyday residents without even realizing that they're not speaking the truth on certain topics. So one of the things we recognize is our website is vast. It's sometimes hard to find information and it's spread throughout different contexts. So if you don't know what bylaw you're looking for, if you don't know how to understand or interpret the bylaw, it can be really hard to understand and to make sure you're getting that factual information. So the whole point of this page is to break that all down into plain language, really easy to understand sections that people can read what that actually means to them. So two of the sections, to answer your question, two of the sections we have on there right now are Council 101 and Civics 101. So for voters in the upcoming election, for potential candidates in the upcoming election, it's an opportunity to learn about what a municipal government does, what we're responsible for and what we're not. And then what council's role is within that and what decisions they make and how they work as a council. And that will help potential candidates understand what the job is that they're applying for and make sure that's what they want to do and the impact that they can actually have on the work that we do.
0: And I guess the idea is also to help voters understand what City Hall can do and what they can't. You know, is healthcare a city responsibility? Not really, but some voters think that. Is that sort of the idea, is telling people this is what we can do and this is what we can't do?
3: That's part of it, yeah. In the Civics 101, that's definitely part of it, is to provide that clarity as to what a municipality can do in a lot of those topics that are really, really important to our residents, but are outside of the legislative authority of a municipal government. So what does that mean? What can we do to influence healthcare, to influence housing, to influence our education system that are all outside of our government purview? That's where our council comes in with advocacy, or even what residents can do as advocates to other levels of government. So that kind of information's on here, but there's more than just the election and voter information on this site. There's also information on housing and homelessness and crime and safety and some of the things that we're doing around those areas. There's also new topics coming soon. We're going to have some on property ownership and pet ownership and urban wildlife to help, again, interpret some of those bylaws that we have in place. that aren't necessarily the easiest to understand about, you know, how, when can people make noise and is construction impacted by that? And what about urban hens? And what do I do about deer in my yard? Those kinds of things are common things that impact everybody's day-to-day life in Kamloops, but they don't necessarily know what the regulations are around them.
0: Okay. Now this is all being launched after what's been a very turbulent term at City Hall. Is this maybe partly a response to what people have been seeing in council chambers?
3: I wouldn't say it's a response to what's happening in council chambers. It's more of a response to the change we've seen in the community and in kind of broader society as a whole with the spread of misinformation and distrust of government and people not understanding where to get factual information and who to trust. We are trying to just interpret that and put that in a single place for people to understand. We know there's going to be people we're not going to convince and are never going to necessarily believe anything that any level of government posts. But there's a lot of people out there that are just seeking the truth, that just want information. And when there's a void in that information, they look to places to fill it, and that may or may not be accurate information. So we're trying to just fill that void.
0: Okay. How do you see it evolving over the coming months? Because, of course, it's new, and as you say, you're adding stuff all the time.
3: Yeah. One of the things I'm really excited about is we have a portal or a space on the page where people can suggest topics. So if there's questions they have, if there's myths or things they think are myths that they've heard, or just rumors they've heard, or just curiosities about what certain things mean. We're collecting all of that through the page. And then as we get frequently asked questions, those things rise to the top and become common questions. We'll start answering those as time allows and update the site.
0: Excellent. Okay, so where can people find this online?
3: It is at letstalk.kamloops.ca/letslearn.
0: All right. Well, let us know if you are adding anything that we really should be checking out on top of what you've already told us about. Kristen, thank you so much for your time this morning.
3: Thank you very much.
0: That is Kristen Rodrigue, the Communications and Strategic Partnerships Director for the City of Kamloops. In our next half hour, did a meeting between Premier Eby and the Prime Minister make headway on advancing some major BC projects? We'll get into that and more in this week's On the Ledge panel. And cars, cars, and more cars. We're going to look ahead to the 30th Spring Roundup Show and Shine tomorrow in Williams Lake. That's coming up at about 10 to 8. It's time now for the local news.
4: This is CBC News. Good morning, I'm Marcella Bernardo in Kamloops. It's 11 degrees and mostly cloudy. Williams Lake is also cloudy and 9 degrees. Business leaders in Kamloops are worried a soon-to-be-closed 7-Eleven in the heart of the city could sit vacant for years. The convenience store on the corner of Seymour Street and 6th Avenue is one of two set to shut down next week in Kamloops. The head of the local business improvement association is Jeremy Heighton. He says community safety is an issue due to theft, open drug use, and violence in that area.
5: There are some significant concerns about what you could call, for lack of better terminology, dead space. We have requested we sit down more fulsomely and start to look at options with the city. Possibly that could include site fencing, patrols. We don't really know yet. What we do know, though, is that we do not want that particular corner to become a challenge to the entire downtown area.
4: Kamloops RCMP have frequently dealt with crime reports at the downtown store, which was the site of a fatal shooting earlier this year. The 7-Eleven Corporation has not yet responded to our request for more information about the possible sale of that property, as well as the other store on Summit Drive in Sahali, which is closing next week. A do-not-drink order has been lifted for residents of Barnhart Vale following last week's water main break in Kamloops. Testing has confirmed the water there is now safe for consumption. At one point, nearly 20,000 residents on the city's east side were ordered to stop using all water. If you're thinking of running for Kamloops City Council this fall, a new educational source has been added to the city's website. The Let's Learn Hub is described as a one-stop tool for navigating civic politics. The city's Director of Communications and Strategic Partnerships is Kristen Rodrigue. She says trust in government has become more of an issue in recent years, mainly due to false reports becoming common online.
3: Misinformation and disinformation that spread so quickly on social media, and to make sure you're getting that factual information. So the whole whole point of this page is to break that all down into plain language for voters in the upcoming election, for potential candidates in the upcoming election. It's an opportunity to learn about what a municipal government does, what we're responsible for, and what we're not.
4: Since the last municipal election in the fall of 2022, several city council meetings have been disrupted and run excessively long. Some featured disrespectful behavior by members of the public. Others involved testy exchanges between Mayor Reed Hamer-Jackson and other members of council or senior administrators. Vancouver City Council has approved a motion allowing natural gas heating to continue in new buildings, despite opposition from some doctors.
6: This vote is just a handout to wealthy developers at the expense of everyday people's health.
7: Dr. Melissa Lem is the former president of the Canadian Association of Physicians for the Environment, or CAPE. She says burning fossil fuels inside buildings worsens respiratory illnesses like asthma, with small homes facing four times the toxic exposure of larger ones.
6: Vancouver's gas supply is one of the dirtiest in North America. It has 50 times the amount of benzene, which is a cancer-causing chemical that, according to Health Canada, has no safe level of exposure than other cities.
7: More than 100 people registered to speak to council on the topic. After the vote passed, Mayor Ken Sim released a statement claiming the changes will improve housing affordability by cutting down on regulatory costs. Janella Hamilton, CBC News, Vancouver.
4: Police divers have joined the search for a missing 23-year-old woman in Prince George. The RCMP's underwater recovery team was called to the Hudson Bay wetland yesterday. Kira Hammerstrom was last seen May 13th, and evidence linked to her was recovered near the wetland. Divers spent time in the water connecting the Fraser River to the surrounding woods. This as community searches organized by friends and family continue. Gun control advocacy groups are renewing their calls for police to release more information about the weapons used in February's deadly shooting at the Tumbler Ridge High School.
8: Polisay Suviant and Danforth Families for Safe Communities say it's been 100 days since the tragedy in Tumbler Ridge, but there's still no answers on how the shooter obtained the guns used to kill eight people or what type of guns were used. Heidi Rathjen is a coordinator with Polisay Suviant.
9: There's no time to wait when information will not compromise any investigation, but it will inform the political debate about what to do about our gun control laws.
8: Rathjen says the public is being left in the dark on details that could help shape important legislation. Public Safety Minister Nina Krieger says the RCMP investigation is in its final stages and said the integrity of the investigation is essential to police accountability. BC RCMP say they will share more information when the law allows them to. Tom Summer, CBC News, Fort St. John.
4: And finally this hour, the province's decision to name the Site C Dam after former Premier John Horgan is not welcomed by critics of the massive BC Hydro project. As we hear from CBC's Matt Prepost, they're still upset Horgan changed his mind about canceling construction.
10: Here in the Peace River Valley, Thursday's announcement met with a sigh and a shrug.
11: This building that we call the Site C Sex Museum.
10: The reservoir behind the dam swallowed up thousands of hectares of wildlife habitat and farmland, including that owned by Ken and Arlene Boone.
11: There's the famous photograph of John Horgan standing with Arlene and I with the sign Site C Sex. Probably a little ironic that now that dam is being named after him.
10: Archives and memorabilia from a half century of protests against the project preserved here and put on display for the public. Back at the dam site, work continues to move out the work camp and build an Indigenous cultural center. BC Hydro says it's monitoring conditions along the reservoir as it prepares to open boat launches and public access this summer. Matt Prepost, CBC News, Fort St. John.
4: It's 7:36 and that is your latest CBC News for British Columbia.
0: Thank you, Marcella. I know you were busy last night watching hockey as well as the final Colbert late show.
4: Yes.
0: And got some entertainment from the Colbert show, but of course, entertaining hockey game too.
4: Yes, it was. But I was really sad watching the Colbert show. Because there was lots of speculation about who was going to be the final guest. So there were lots of celebrities featured, including Vancouver's Ryan Reynolds, who always funny when he's on the show. So it was nice to see him there.
0: And Sir Paul McCartney got to wrap everything up?
4: He did. And it was really interesting because they did an interview and then he performed a Beatles song at the end saying the song, "You Say Goodbye, I Say Hello." Hello, Goodbye. That's
0: hello,
4: the name
0: goodbye.
4: Of the song. Yeah. So we should play that later.
0: Yes, that would be nice. All right, Marcella. Well, in this next half hour, we are joined by Katie DeRosa and Justine Hunter, our On the Ledge panel. We will talk about the week that was in politics. As well, we will talk about the upcoming Lakers Car Club show, the 30th annual Spring Roundup Show and Shine in Williams Lake. It's a big deal. We will talk to them at about 10 to 8 this morning. Let's take a quick look at that weather report for Kamloops and Merritt. A mix of sun and clouds, chance of showers this afternoon and tonight, a high of 26 at the Kamloops Airport at this hour. It is 11 degrees and mostly cloudy. Logan Lake and Barrier, partly cloudy, a high of 22. Sun Peaks, a chance of showers, a high of 18. In Lytton, Lillooet, Cache Creek, and Ashcroft, a mix of sun and clouds with a chance of showers, a high of 26. In Clinton, you've got a high of 19 with a chance of showers, the risk of a thunderstorm. In Chase, the Shoe Swap, Falkland, Clearwater, Blue River, and Revelstoke, chance of showers, a high of 22. In 100 Mile, Williams Lake, and Anaheim Lake, good morning. You've got a chance of showers with a risk of a thunderstorm this afternoon, a high of 19. Right now at the Williams Lake Airport, it is 9 degrees and mostly cloudy. In Kelowna, a high of 24 with a chance of showers. And on the coast in Vancouver, a high of 20 with sunshine. Let's check in with Scott Reguerre.
12: Good morning. Here's a quick look at sports. I'm Scott Reguerre. The Montreal Canadiens made a statement last night, opening up the Eastern Final, trouncing Carolina 6-2. The Habs had a 4-1 lead by the end of the first period, but then had to deal with an early goal from the Hurricanes in the second, where Carolina dominated in terms of possession and shots on goal. Philippe Dano, the veteran Habs forward, was asked about that.
13: It shows the maturity of our team, and obviously Dobbs has to step up there in that time, and he did. Makes a big save for us, keep us confident and calm. We knew they were gonna push, and we just weathered the storm like we did last two game sevens, and that's part of the process, the maturity we have, and the game changer we have in the room, and everyone wants to make the difference, and that's part of it, weather the storm.
12: The Habs will try to take a 2-0 lead tomorrow night in Carolina. It's worth noting, Montreal swept the regular season series between these clubs 3-0. Over to basketball, where the New York Knicks won with ease last night against the Cleveland Cavaliers and have thus taken a 2-0 lead in the NBA's Eastern Final. Tonight, Canadian Shea Gilgeous-Alexander and his Oklahoma City Thunder will visit San Antonio, looking to take a 2-1 lead in the Western Conference Final. That's sports. I'm Scott Reguerre.
0: Thank you, Scott. I'm Doug Herbert, and you are listening to Daybreak Kamloops right here on CBC Radio 1.

0: The province is renaming the Site C Dam after late Premier John Horgan. The Gitgatla Mineral Claims decision will be back in court, and questions remain about the tragic Tumbler Ridge shooting in February. It's been another busy week in BC politics, and it's coming to a close. Here to discuss is our On the Ledge panel. Justine Hunter covers the legislature for the Globe and Mail. Good morning, Justine.
1: Good morning, Doug.
0: And Katie DeRosa is our CBC News legislative reporter. Good morning, Katie.
2: Good morning, Doug.
0: So let's start it off with pipeline talk. Justine, Prime Minister Mark Carney and Premier David Eby were meeting this week in Vancouver. What did the province get out of this discussion?
1: Well, it was a bit of a detente, I guess. The two leaders stood side by side speaking to reporters before their private meeting, and it all sounded very collegial. Now, a bit of a contrast to some of the recent barbs we've heard from both the leaders at each other, taking a few jabs. Mr. Eby has complained about favoritism for other provinces from Ottawa, and Mr. Carney has talked about the need to either move forward with projects or else he'll go to other provinces to get things done. But on Wednesday, there was Mr. Eby standing there saying BC has a friend in Mark Carney, and the Premier announced that the two have agreed to negotiate some kind of package that aims to advance BC major resource projects. Now, back in Victoria yesterday, Mr. Eby met with reporters and explained what he got. He said the negotiation is about making sure BC gets its fair share of federal enthusiasm, as well as a fair share of federal money when it comes to BC projects, which sounds great, but it's awfully vague. I mean, contrast that to Mr. Carney's MOU signed with Alberta 6 months ago to advance our neighbors' energy ambitions, and they've been meeting ever since, moving forward with that agenda. We have now, an agreement to talk about how to move forward with no specific agenda and no timelines.
0: Okay, but we have a friend in Mark Carney, according to David Eby. All
1: You've
0: right.
1: You've got a friend in me.
0: Now, Katie, obviously Alberta's proposed pipeline to the coast was the elephant in the room. What did Eby and Carney say about that?
2: Yeah, so they really danced around it, because again, I think the two tried to build on things they agree on and not things they maybe don't agree on. But the Premier, when he was talking about that friendship, he said they tell each other the truth, and BC's our truth is that we protect the environment, and that includes standing firm to support the North Coast tanker ban, which would have to be lifted if any kind of pipeline from Alberta were to go the northern route to, say, Prince Rupert, which is the preferred route from Alberta because it's closer and it would be closer to Asian markets. So the Premier, then that led the media yesterday to ask the Premier, well, what about a southern route? If you're, would you be open to that? And is there sort of a quid pro quo situation where if you are not opposed to one particular route, BC will get support for its projects from Ottawa, which is is what the Premier says he's fighting for. And he basically dismissed that. He said, I'm not fighting for Premier Smith's projects. I'm fighting for projects for British Columbians. So the big issue is that we don't know the route. That's still a hypothetical. And so the Premier's not willing to wade in there. But I will note that before their meeting, Mark Carney spoke to the Vancouver Board of Trade, and he was quite blunt. He said, we don't want to hear what you're against. We want to hear what you're for. And he said, it's a big country. If things get stalled here, we can go elsewhere. So it kind of sounds like the Ottawa has all the cards here.
0: Yeah, that's what it sounds like to me as well. All right. Now, moving on to a different topic, I know one that was a bit surprising for a number of folks, including myself. The Premier announcing this week, Justine, the province is renaming the Site C Dam after late Premier John Horgan. Of course, construction of the dam was controversial. Do you think John Horgan would appreciate this gesture?
1: I'm not sure he would have loved this idea. I would say it is deserved in the sense that the decision to build the dam at one point entirely rested on Mr. Horgan's shoulders. And it was a tough decision for him. It was the first real challenge of his NDP government in 2017. So this is a bit of a monument to his style of governance. It really tore his caucus and cabinet apart. He disappointed members of his own family. And remember, this is the same guy who visited the Peace River, posed for that photos with a big sign saying Sightsee sucks. So he has really had been all over the map in terms of whether or not this was a good idea. But in the end, the former Liberal government had pushed the project along to the point that by the time the NDP got into power, Mr. Horgan decided it would be a financial mistake to cancel it. And of course, today we're looking at the need for more and more electricity. It now looks like a good idea. I did talk to the Energy Minister, Adrian Dix, at the event yesterday, and he said the deliberations about renaming took almost a year. So clearly the NDP weren't 100% sure that this was what Mr. Horgan would have wanted either. But in the end, Mr. Horgan's wife, Ellie, came and took part in the naming ceremony. So I guess that's as close as we'll get to an endorsement.
3: Okay. All right. Now, Katie, back to you. The Supreme Court of Canada will hear an appeal of the Gitgatla decision. How does that impact the province's consultations over changes to DRIPA?
2: Well, you know, that's a great question, because this court case, which the initial BC Court of Appeal decision came out in December, is what sparked the Premier's attempts to overhaul the Declaration on the Rights of Indigenous Peoples Act, or DRIPA. That's because the ruling found that BC's mineral claims regime is inconsistent with DRIPA, and that DRIPA has legal force and effect basically to all BC laws. And so the Premier said that opens up all laws to challenge under this precedent. And so that's why he said he needed to move quickly to amend DRIPA. Well, that plan basically went off the rails when it had backlash from First Nations leaders and some in David Eby's own caucus. But, he was asked then, are you going to wait to make any changes to DRIPA until this court case is finalized? And he said, we don't have to do that. That's not necessarily the case. Consultations with First Nations groups and private sector groups will continue over the summer. So basically the Conservatives are really seizing on this, saying, you know, the Premier has no direction. We don't know what he's doing. He said DRIPA needs to be, amended immediately. And now there's this uncertainty of what exactly we're going to see. But the certainty is that this court case will take years. So it's going to be quite a while till the courts provide any kind of clarity.
3: Okay. Now, Justine, let's talk about a different court decision. The Cowichan Tribe's Aboriginal title case, it is back in court next week, almost 10 months after that judgment was delivered. What is happening there?
1: Well, two things. First, we're going to have 2 days of hearings on an application to reopen the case, which is a bit extraordinary. This is already the longest running trial in Canadian history. Court sat for more than 500 days. But one of the private landowners whose property in Richmond has been declared Cowichan title lands argues that they should have had a chance to be a party to the case, and they want to be able to argue for their interests. Then on Wednesday, Justice Barbara Young is going to hear arguments about how to finalize her court decision that came out last August. So the judgment runs more than 800 pages. There are several declarations in there, but they haven't been formally written into what's called a trial order. That's what summarizes the actions that are supposed to flow from her decision. Until that is done, the case isn't formally concluded, which is why Montrose Properties was able to go back and try and reopen it. Nobody's been able to move forward with an appeal.
3: Okay. So
1: I've asked Premier Eby about it yesterday. He's very keen to move on to the next stage. His government lost this round, and they're hoping to have better luck at the Court of Appeal.
3: I bet. Okay. Now, lastly, Katie, it's just been over 100 days since the Tumbler Ridge shooting, and we still don't know what kind of firearm was actually involved in that. Why is that?
2: Yeah, well, that was the question that we asked to Public Safety Minister Anita Krieger yesterday. CBC News is among a media consortium who has gone to court to ask for that information to be released from the RCMP. So far, it is not. And basically, gun control advocates have been saying that this is important information to know the types of guns used, how the shooter obtained them, in order to make laws to prevent this from happening in the future. But Anita Krieger said she's concerned that any information put out before the RCMP investigation has concluded could impact that investigation. So she said that kind of information is appropriate to come out for during the coroner's inquest. We still don't know when that inquest is actually going to start, because the RCMP investigation has to wrap up. But again, in the meantime, certainly, gun control advocates are saying that they don't see why that information can't come out before the coroner's inquest.
3: Okay. Well, Katie, thank you for your work this week and for joining us this morning.
2: Thank you, Doug.
3: And Justine, thank you for your work. And I hope you also have a great weekend.
1: Thank you. You too.
3: That was our On the Ledge panel. Justine Hunter covering the legislature for the Globe and Mail. Katie DeRosa is our CBC News legislative reporter. They both joined us from Victoria. And if you want to share your thoughts on any of that, you can always leave our talkback line a call or a message, I should say, 1-855-400-2221, or just email kamloops@cbc.ca. It is 7:50.
4: Hey, I'm Rohit Joseph, and this week on Vibin, Rupert Hudson used to work behind the scenes in the music industry, helping manage big acts like Chance the Rapper. But after burning out, he decided he had to pursue his own dreams as a musician. So Rupert started a band, Orchid Orchestra. The Vancouver band is just a few weeks away from dropping their debut full-length album. You'll get to hear about Rupert's lessons that he learned going from manager to artist and why mental health in the music industry needs more attention. Right now, here's Orchid Orchestra, In Time.

0: From Vancouver, that is a bit of music from Orchid Orchestra with In Time. You can catch Vibin' with Rohit Joseph every Saturday after the 4 p.m. news on CBC Radio 1, as well as Sunday nights on CBC Music, and you'll hear a bit more of that music then. It is 7:52, and you're listening to Daybreak Kamloops right here on CBC Radio 1 in Williams Lake at 92.1 FM. And that is where we find our next guest. Tomorrow in Williams Lake, the Lakers Car Club is hosting the 30th annual Spring Roundup Show and Shine. It's the second largest annual event in Williams Lake after the Stampede. For more, we're joined by Wayne Potter. He is the president of the Lakers Car Club. Good morning, Wayne.
1: Good morning.
0: Now, for folks who haven't been, can you tell us a little bit more about the event? What should people expect?
1: Okay, we're putting on a two-day event, the 23rd to 24th of May. It's a huge event. Like you said, there's the second biggest event we have here in Williams Lake. What we're going to do is we start off the program on Saturday at the Tourist Information Center, and we're normally there at 11 o'clock. We meet and greet there, and then from there at 1 o'clock, we end up having a poker run.
0: Okay.
1: And from there, we go after the poker run, we do a city tour throughout, and we go visit the old folks' home and the seniors' village there.
0: Yeah.
1: And then we continue on to the Legion. It's their 100th anniversary this year, so we're supporting them, and we're going to have a big dinner there.
0: Oh, wow.
1: On the Saturday, yeah. And that concludes Saturday. Then Sunday, we have our Show and Shine right downtown on Oliver Street. And it's our main avenue downtown. And it's like three blocks long.
0: Wow.
1: And that'll start at 8 o'clock. We're going to be parking cars. 10 o'clock, the show starts. It'll be full of vendors, entertainment. It'll be just a great, great day.
0: Awesome. It sounds an awful lot like Kamloops' hot night in the city, except stretched out over a couple days.
1: Yep.
0: So how many cars are you expecting?
1: So we normally pick up 200, 240 cars. This year, we're hoping for a lot more, that's for sure, because it's our 30th anniversary. We've upped the ante a little bit. We've put out there $1,500 for any of the participants that come to our show. At the end of the day, we're going to have a draw for some lucky person that's going to walk away with $1,500.
0: Oh, that sounds like a great enticement to bring your car up there.
1: Oh, yeah. Oh, yeah. We're expecting way more, way more.
0: Awesome. Okay. Is there a car that really stands out for you, something memorable or that blew you away over the past couple of years?
1: Yeah, we had the Pioneer Log Homes here in town, and they worked with one of the other people, the Gerald Overton Sr., and they built a log car. And it got sold on Bear Jackson for like $1 million.
0: Oh, right. This is the one a number of years back.

0: but more
1: exactly,
0: yep. A little better. All right, now is it just vintage cars, or do you get all kinds?
1: No, we have all kinds. We have 40 different trophies for different types of cars and stuff like that. We've got everything from old cars to hot rods to muscle cars. Even anybody, basically, if you liked your car or even love your car, which most do, that's acceptable for our car club. We accept all those types of cars.
0: And what do you drive, Wayne?
1: Well, right now I drive a 2013 Camaro SS with supercharged 650 horsepower. I just sold my 1927 Roadster.
0: Oh.
1: And I'm going up a little newer. I needed the windshield wipers and heater.
0: Was that hard to sell your old car?
1: No. It was the poster we have this year. It's on the poster, so it's a beautiful little car. But
0: probably okay to say goodbye at a certain point.
1: Well, I've had it for many years, and it was time to change up. I didn't really have any heat or windshield wipers or any of the nice things that most cars have. So after freezing and drowning in a few predicaments there, I decided to go a little newer.
0: That makes sense. I bet your new car goes a lot faster by the sounds of it, too.
1: Oh, much, much faster. Yes, it does. Yeah.
0: Amazing. Well, Wayne, and I understand that some of the money you raise actually go to local charities as well.
1: Yes. Our whole objective with the club here is for different charities that we help out here in Williams Lake. And this year's we're really focusing on the Rotary Williams Lake Daybreak Starfish Pack program. And they were having trouble trying to get somewhere to hold their first meeting and fundraiser. So they really couldn't get it done this year. So we jumped on board and we put a whole bunch of raffle tickets. We've actually sold them all, and we're going to be donating $5,000 to them here at the show. So,
0: congratulations. Well, Wayne, we're running out of time here, so I will let you go, but good luck with the car show this weekend.
1: Okay, you bet. Thank you very much for phoning and putting us on air.
0: That is Wayne Potter.
1: We would just like to invite anybody and everybody from the area to please come on down and enjoy the show.
0: Amazing. Thank you, Wayne. That starts tomorrow.
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2: 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The CBC News is next. Coming up in half an hour, it's The Current with Matt Galloway.
4: It is enough to drive you crazy, that guy playing a video out loud on the bus or blasting TikTok feeds out of their phone in the park. What is with people not using their headphones, and what can we do to make it stop? It's coming up on The Current.
2: This is World Report. Good morning. I'm Mark Carcasol.
5: Canada's working. We're working in a spirit of cooperative federalism to make the country better. We're renovating the country as we go, and Alberta being at the center of that is essential.
2: That's Prime Minister Mark Carney praising Alberta's huge contributions to the country just hours after the province opened a potential path toward exiting the country. Last night, Premier Danielle Smith announced an October referendum question on separatism, though it's not a direct vote on whether to leave Canada, but a vote on whether to hold a binding separation referendum down the road. Some critics have called it a referendum to have a referendum. The move allows Smith to bypass a recent court decision that threw out a citizen-led petition. Julia Wong has more on that.
6: I wish to speak with you about the debate we're having in this province on the future of Alberta and Canada.
7: Alberta Premier Danielle Smith announcing Thursday night in a provincial address there will be a question about separatism on October's referendum ballot, but some might find it's not so straightforward. Should Alberta remain in Canada?

0: or should the province hold a binding referendum on whether or not it should separate?
1: It's time to have a vote. Understand the will of Albertans on this subject and move on.
2: Premier is putting us through a very long and divisive process.
0: Thomas Lukaszek, the man behind the pro-Confederation Forever Canada petition, is frustrated.
2: First, we're going to hold a referendum if we want to have a referendum, and then if we decide to have a referendum, then we will have to hold another referendum. And if that doesn't confuse anybody, I don't blame you. That's not what leadership is all about.
0: Also upset with the Premier, Treaty 6 Grand Chief Joey Peat.
3: Total disregard to First Nations. No respect whatsoever to treaty. Even this duty to consult, they didn't consult us regarding anything.
0: Those fighting for independence are not thrilled either. Jeffrey Rath, a lawyer for Stay Free Alberta, posted on social media the Premier is dealing a referendum question from the bottom of the deck, suggesting the Albertans who signed the separatism petition are being ignored. Julia Wong, CBC News, Edmonton.
4: In British Columbia, a man has been sentenced in what officials there are calling the largest-scale case of voyeurism ever prosecuted in this country. Police say it involves hundreds of female victims whose images were posted online, and those are just the people they were able to identify. Jonna Bailon has more from Victoria.
5: 652 women and girls. That's how many victims Saanich police have been able to identify in thousands of images and videos captured by 39-year-old Yin Yang Derek Chan. Police say the materials were uploaded to a popular image-based social media app. Damon Kowalowicz is the deputy chief of Saanich PD.
6: We know that some of the material was shared online, including internationally. Our investigators have been taking steps to have that content removed. That process is very challenging. As many of us know, scrubbing the internet is virtually impossible.
5: Police say the investigation began 2 years ago. A detective was made aware of the photos and videos being posted from the Saanich area. The investigation led to Chan, who has a previous voyeurism conviction. He was arrested in April 2024, then released with conditions. While executing a search warrant at Chan's home, police found devices containing thousands of photos and hours of video. Chan was arrested again in January 2025. Months later, he pleaded guilty to voyeurism-related offenses. Ninu Kang, executive director of Ending Violence Association of BC, describes the toll on victims.
7: It impacts you for the rest of your life. Any space that you go, you just don't feel safe. You just don't know if this will happen to you again.
5: Chan has been sentenced to 4.5 years in prison with credit for time served. The court has also ordered he be placed on the sex offender registry for 20 years. Jonna Bailon, CBC News, Victoria.
4: Foreign Affairs Minister Anita Anand is calling the treatment of Canadians detained by Israel, quote, appalling. In a post on X, Anand shares that the activists have now arrived safely in Turkey and are receiving medical care. And 12 Canadians were part of the Global Sumud Flotilla. They were apprehended by Israel Defense Forces in international waters earlier this week. Anand is condemning the mistreatment of the Canadians after videos of the group were posted online by far-right Israeli politician Itamar Ben-Gvir. Uganda suspending travel to and from the neighboring Democratic Republic of Congo due to fears around an escalating Ebola outbreak there. The epicenter of the virus in eastern DRC sits right along the border with Uganda. The restrictions come as the disease continues its rapid spread. Health officials have already tracked more than 750 suspected cases and 177 suspected deaths. The WHO has also increased the national risk level in the DRC to very high. Anna Cunningham says fear and frustration are mounting in the region.
8: Panic at an Ebola treatment center, filmed by a health worker in the northeastern Congolese town of Rampara. Protesters seen setting fire to tents where Ebola patients were in isolation. It's believed their anger was sparked when hospital staff refused to release the body of a popular soccer player for burial. Even after death, Ebola patients remain infectious. Dr. Abdou Sebouchiche, a senior health advisor at International Medical Corps, says they are fighting misinformation as well as the deadly virus. Dr. Sebouchiche says some locals say it's magic killing people. Others don't believe Ebola exists. The echoes of grief resound in the city of Bunia in Ituri province as the body of one Ebola victim is carried away by health workers in protective suits. The M23 rebel group that controls part of the east has now confirmed the first case of Ebola in South Kivu province, far from the epicenter in Ituri. Concerns about just how widespread this virus now is has hit training for the DRC's World Cup team. Its soccer camp in the capital, Kinshasa, now cancelled. Dr. Oliver Johnson from King's College London says this outbreak raises problems since the US pulled out of the World Health Organization under President Donald Trump.
9: A World Cup in the US is exactly the kind of time the US and the WHO would be joining up, but they're barely on speaking terms anymore.
8: Anna Cunningham, CBC News, London.
4: Some NATO allies and defense officials are a little confused today, to put it mildly. They don't know what to make of an announcement by President Donald Trump that the US is deploying 5,000 new troops to Poland. It's a sudden 180 by the president. Earlier this month, the Trump administration announced it was removing roughly the same number of troops from Europe. Swedish Foreign Minister Maria Malmer Stenergard spoke to reporters at the NATO summit in Sweden.
10: Well, it is confusing, indeed, and not always easy to navigate. I guess you feel the same as I do. But we need to continue to focus on what we do and not what everyone else says.
4: In a post on social media, President Trump credited his close relationship with Poland's President Karol Nawrocki for the sudden military shift. Torrential rain and flooding are drenching parts of southern and central China. State media reports more than 20 people are dead. Dozens more are missing. The slow-moving storm has forced tens of thousands of residents from their homes over a massive area there. Forecasters say there's no immediate relief in sight either. Lisa Xing reports.
11: In Anshi, a city in China's Hubei province, torrential rain has been coming down for days, causing flash floods. The worst storm this year, says state media. At least 21 people are dead, according to reports. Six died after a pickup truck fell into a flooded river. Others are still missing, while more than 16,000 residents had to evacuate their homes. Enshi resident Chen Qixiu says when they woke up in the morning and looked around, it was like an ocean. After an hour, the water flooded into the room. As excavators worked to clear debris, remove mud, and even residents, authorities say they've allocated millions of dollars for disaster relief and emergency responses. Over 5 days, rain fell across a massive area, 1,000 kilometers covering seven of the country's southwestern and central provinces. Parts of Guangxi got more than 800 millimeters of rain, the flooding forcing schools and businesses to close. It's okay, don't be afraid, said this worker to an elderly resident who was crying. The best outcome is if you're safe. Chinese meteorologists say the unusually large areas of rainfall are slow moving. More rain is expected in the south, including in Hong Kong. Lisa Sheng, CBC News, Toronto.
4: And finally, in Kathmandu, Nepal. The sounds of a hero's welcome today for the man they call the Everest Man. 56-year-old veteran guide Kami Rita Sherpa received a rousing reception after scaling the world's tallest peak for a record-breaking 32nd time. Despite his historic feat, the veteran climber expresses worry. He warns that the mountain is getting dangerously overcrowded and is urging the Nepalese government to step in and tighten regulations. That is the latest national and international news from World Report. For news anytime, go to cbcnews.ca. I'm Mark Carcasol. This is CBC News.
12: Good morning. You are listening to Daybreak Kamloops right here on CBC Radio 1 for this Friday, May the 22nd. I'm Doug Herbert. Marcello Bernardo is in on our news desk. And in this final half hour of today's show, the Kamloops Farmers Market will feature T-shirts made by local students through the Youth Entrepreneurship Program. I'm going to meet some of those future business leaders in just a few moments' time. Also, if you've got a smart device or a number of them in your home, they could be spying on you. Federal officials are warning about a new cybersecurity risk called Bad Box. We're going to look at how that will affect smart home devices and how those could potentially get you into some trouble. We're going to hear more on that at about 20 after 8. Marcella's here with some news headlines. Good morning, Marcella.
13: Good morning, Doug. Plans to close two 7-Eleven stores in Kamloops next week have local business leaders hoping that property will not be vacant long. They say the downtown location is prime real estate that will likely have to be fenced up until the land is either sold or leased out. And Kelowna is gearing up for the start of the Memorial Cup this weekend. The city's hosting the National Junior Hockey Championship for the first time in more than 20 years. Those stories and more coming up in about 20 minutes.
12: Thank you, Marcella. And if you're looking for something fun to do tomorrow on the North Shore, it is their annual block party. The Shore Block Party just happening at U Street, right there at U and Tronquille, from 4 o'clock or to 2 o'clock to 6 o'clock. 8 different musicians on 2 different stages, vendors, food, face painting, bouncy castle, mascots. Marcella, you could even meet some firemen. There'll be a fire truck there. Yeah, so if you are looking for something fun tomorrow, the annual Shore Block Party tomorrow, 2 to 6, you can even meet firemen.
13: Anyone that looks like Taylor Kinney from Chicago Fire, I'll be there.
12: Probably. Okay. I'm sure. I can't promise if they'll take shirts off or anything.
13: That's
12: like
13: one of
12: that,
13: my favorite shows.
12: All right. Let's look at the weather forecast. For Kamloops and Merritt today, a mix of sun and clouds, chance of showers this afternoon, a high of 26. Right now at the Kamloops Airport, it is 12 degrees and mostly cloudy. For tomorrow, for that Shore Block Party, there may be some showers, potential for a thunderstorm tomorrow as well. So it looks kind of turbulent this weekend. Chance of showers today, tomorrow, then cloudy. In Logan Lake and Barrier, you've got partly cloudy conditions, a high of 22. Sun Peaks, a chance of showers, a high of 18. Lytton, Lillooet, Cache Creek, and Ashcroft, a mix of sun and clouds with a chance of showers, a high of 26. 19 is your high in Clinton with a chance of showers and the risk of a thunderstorm. Chase, the Shoe Swap, Falkland, Clearwater, Blue River, and Revelstoke, a chance of showers, a high of 22. In the Caribou, 100 Mile House, and Williams Lake, as well as the Chilcotin with Anaheim Lake, a chance of showers, the risk of a thunderstorm this afternoon, a high of 19. At the Williams Lake Airport right now, it is cloudy and 9 degrees. Kelowna, 24 with a chance of showers. In Vancouver, a high of 20 with sunshine.
13: And the roads are looking pretty good this morning. If you're heading down to the coast, just watch for construction work on the Coquihalla. But again, I haven't heard any reports from anybody about any major issues with the roads. So just be careful and hopefully everybody has a good weekend.
12: Yes, exactly. Take her easy. Give yourself some room on those construction zones. And it is 8:13. Okay. Tomorrow, the Kamloops Farmers Market will feature some T-shirts made by local high school students. They're all part of the Youth Entrepreneurship Program, a partnership between Community Futures Thompson Country and Junior Achievement BC. The 14-week program helps students learn business skills. Daybreak's Tara Copeland caught up with some of these future business leaders.
14: Oh, that turned out so sick, dude.
15: That's like intestines.
16: Hi, I'm Julie Bayman from Community Futures. We're talking about the entrepreneur program that we have partnered with Junior Achievement on.
17: What exactly is the program?
16: It's a 14-week entrepreneur program for grades 8 to 12. We are here for 14 weeks to start and operate a business. And the students also learn financial literacy, team building, problem solving, all of those great things to prepare themselves for maybe starting a business in the future.
17: So what sort of project are the youth working on right now?
16: The group have decided to make recycled bleach artwork T-shirts. All of the designs are unique. They're all a little different.
18: Hello, my name is Rihanna Rain Billy Boy, but I'm usually called Rain with an E at the end by everyone since that's usually my nickname. I am in grade 12 this year.
19: Hi, my name is Sawyer DeVries. I'm in grade 11 at Sahali Secondary.
20: Hello, my name is Taylor Anderson, and I am with the Marigold Originals. I am in grade 12 at Twin Rivers Education Center.
21: Hi, my name is Mars. I'm graduating this year, actually, in like 2 weeks.
1: I'm in grade 12.
17: What made you want to join the program?
1: Honestly, the business aspect of it. I want to be a tattoo artist when I grow up, so I want to have my own business. And so it was really good to learn all of these skills that I've learned.
17: So you guys have a bit of a hierarchy in terms of roles. Can you briefly explain that?
1: There were all different roles like president, HR, finance, marketing, sales, production, technology, health and safety, CSR, which is civil social responsibilities, I think. And we all just kind of got this like pamphlet that told us which role was to take home. And we came back and we all said which role we wanted and we all put our names down. And we actually saw that each name that was like written down for production and stuff or like sales and marketing, it was just perfect because it had two people of each for most of the roles, which is what we needed. And we didn't need to fight over roles. A lot of my roles I share with my other members and a lot of their roles they share with me. And it's really nice. We just help each other out when we need it. It's literally like the saying, it takes a village to raise a child. It takes a village to do anything, really. So it's just nice to know that like that's how it works here.
17: What motivated you to participate in this program?
20: To get the, like the life skills of like what starting a business looks like, because I wanted to start my own business.
19: It looked too good to be true when you first look at it. It just looks like an amazing thing to have on your resume. And personally, for me, it's so that I could have it, A, to learn, and B, to have on my resume so that I could like get scholarships and write about it, because I'm hoping to go to UBC.
18: I was always interested in business since I originally wanted to do a jewelry business, but then I got inspired by clothing since I always love styling my clothes and getting complimented on the streets. So I figured I want to try and do a business venture with other youths to see if I can at least improve my leadership skills and learn more about business.
17: Can you show me one of your best t-shirts?
1: Yeah, I can. I put swirls on the back of this shirt, but I wanted to do it diagonally and not vertically. So the image is diagonal and it's of a dragonfly and there's swirls like in between the wings and like around it and stuff. It's very like whimsical and very like spring vibe to it. That's what I was going with for with this shirt. The bleach that is on the shirt is actually like this very like white gray color. It's super cool. It turned out really cool and it's on a green tank top.
19: It's a blue shirt and the bleach makes it like a light, almost white blue dye. The bleach is one continuous line that goes all around the shirt, like winding around itself. I have some spirals and some turns and there's a heart on the back.
20: So we got like a bunch of swirls, kind of like patchy, I guess. And then in the middle is like a flower. And then on the sleeves, we got like a little bit of fire and like some swirls.
18: The shirt I have in front of me is a black t-shirt. And this is the front part of it where I decided to draw the Kamloops flower, which is the marigold. I was really proud of it because I was just freehanding it. I always love flowers and I always thought they were so mythical.
20: I have gained the experience on, well, obviously how to make a business and how to make awesome t-shirts.
1: Communication, that's actually what I learned. I'm pretty good at communication, but sometimes when I'm working with like strangers or people I don't know, it's hard for me to communicate.
19: When I walked into this program, I had no idea that bleaching a shirt was even a thing. I thought bleach was like an acid that would like ruin shirts. And now I know you can use it in moderation and make some really cool art.
18: I'm getting a lot of new friends and a lot more experiences. I have faced some hardships, which made me, you know, feel more open about like what my abilities are and what my weaknesses are. So I feel pretty proud to be in this group with all these other youths.
17: So obviously you have a lot to teach young people coming in, but have you learned anything from them this time around?
16: I've learned the most from these young adults. It's very refreshing to see the enthusiasm, just the showing up, working as a team.
1: I'm sorry, but in like the best way possible.
20: Okay, that's actually, that's sick, dude.
12: Those were some sounds from the Youth Entrepreneurship Program. Their t-shirts will be on sale tomorrow at the Kamloops Farmers Market. Thank you to Daybreak's Tara Copeland for bringing us that. If you do go by the Kamloops Farmers Market, you'll also likely notice a brand new mural that is going up at the corner there, just at 2nd Ave, just in behind the Kamloops Museum. If you are looking for some live entertainment in Kamloops tonight, here is a call we got to our talkback line.
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21: Thank you for the call. That is the Kamloops Legion Friday Night Concert Series. 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A new cybersecurity threat called BadBox is now targeting smart devices. Things like lights, thermostats, and cameras can be taken over and used to spy on you or send out other kinds of data. Most people don't notice anything is wrong. For a closer look, we've now reached David Gerhard. He's head of the Department of Computer Science at the University of Manitoba. Good morning, David.
22: Good morning, Doug.
21: So tell us about this BadBox botnet. What is it in simple terms?
22: So a botnet is a large collection of internet-connected devices that bad guys have control over. If they have control over a whole bunch of devices together, then they can use those devices to do all sorts of bad things. For example, they can all attack one target at the same time, overwhelming the target, or they can pretend to be other kinds of traffic, right? They can all look at an advertisement and make it look like the ad is having more traffic than it is, so the advertiser has to pay them money. They can bid on an auction fraudulently and drive the price up. So they can, if a bad guy has control over a bunch of different devices like this, they can do bad things with it. BadBox particularly is a malware that is installed on small internet-connected devices, like you said, these smart home devices, and sometimes like televisions or little streaming boxes that serve Netflix or other kind of services.
21: Okay, so how do these smart devices get hacked in the first place? Does this happen before they come into your home?
22: It can. This is the really nasty thing about BadBox. What we're used to in terms of security violations is like you have some computers in your house and they all require software and the software, you might forget to update the software, right? And then that exposes a vulnerability that gets exploited. But in this case, the software is actually being installed in some cases in the factory before it leaves the shop. Often these things run on Android, and Android can be expensive to license for these devices. And so if the manufacturer grabs a free copy of Android that they can get from some nefarious source, use that for the software, then it's already infected before it even shifts. And you open it up, you plug it in, and it's already doing bad things.
21: Wow. Okay. So would these be things that you were maybe buying for cheaper or things from, maybe less popular websites? Like where are we getting these things from?
22: Yeah, the price really is the big factor here. If you're looking at like a smart projector or something like that, that might be a couple hundred dollars normally. If you find one online for $15, that should be a red flag, right? You might think to yourself, I'm getting a great deal. This is a dirt cheap product. I can do the things I want to do. But if you're not paying full price for the product, then there might be something else going on.
21: So how would somebody having access to my smart projector be a risk to me?
22: Well, and this is the other really interesting thing about BadBox. It's not targeting the users directly, right? Like it's not trying to steal your data. It's not trying to break your network. It's not trying to, protect your information and then try to ransom it to you or anything like that. All it's doing is taking control of your internet connection at a little bit from time to time, right? The whole point is it wants to stay hidden so that the bad guys can use this device as a member of one of these larger networks of bad acting devices.
21: Interesting. Okay, and you also mentioned they could hack your phones, your cameras, but they're all using this just to get into the internet to do other things?
22: That's right. Yeah, they just want to piggyback on top of your internet connection to make it look like the bad things that are happening are coming from you instead of them. Right. If your IP address is the IP address that's associated with this ad fraud or click fraud or even worse things, right? Trying to attack a larger service or doing, really, really nasty things you can think of on the internet. If that's coming from your IP address, then that protects them because they're not the ones that are technically doing that work.
21: Okay. So can people tell if one of their devices has been taken over?
22: Typically not, because again, they want to stay hidden, right? They want you to believe that the device is just a normal device doing normal things. And every once in a while, they'll piggyback on top of your internet. You might see changes in internet traffic, right? If you're watching your shows and there are, you know, there's a slowdown that you didn't expect. If your internet traffic is slower than it usually is, or if it's making connections to weird locations that it normally doesn't make connections to, if a device looks like it's working more harder than it should, or overheats, these are could be indications that they're doing something different than what you're asking them to do.
0: Okay, so if someone thinks their internet devices maybe have been hacked in their home, what should they do?
22: So if this is a device that is known to you, sort of a more mainstream device that you maybe forgot to update and you think it might be infected in that way, you can go to the device's website and find out how to do a factory reset, right? Wipe everything out and start from scratch, or install security patches after the fact and try to clean it up. But if it's one of these really, really cheap devices that was infected before you got it, in some cases, the best thing you can do is unplug it and hit it with a sledgehammer. Right? It's not worth trying to fix it. It's going to do more harm than good. And so even though you spent the money, you've got the thing, you want to try to make it work, in some cases, it's better just to start over again and find one that is more reliable, more likely to be trustworthy.
0: So how widespread is this problem? I guess it would be probably a bit hard to tell.
22: It is kind of hard to tell, yeah, because these devices try to hide and they only sort of make connections once in a while, distributing the traffic around a whole bunch of different devices, it can be hard to track. Security experts have identified hundreds of thousands or millions of devices that are doing these things, but only in specific circumstances, right? Like if they know that a particular kind of device is going to try to do ad fraud, then they can make a version of an ad that might be a target for ad fraud, but is actually like kind of a honeypot, like you might say. And so they can track activity that way, but they know they don't get all of them. And so it's hard to know how widespread this problem really is.
0: How wild. Scams running out of your own home that you don't even know about on things you bought on the internet. Wild. Well, David, that is interesting to learn about. Thank you. You've got me thinking a lot here.
22: All right. You're very welcome.
0: That is David Gerhardt, head of the Department of Computer Science at the University of Manitoba, and we reached him in Winnipeg. Now time for some new music from Broken Social Scene. Here is Only the Good I Keep.

0: That is a brand new track from Broken Social Scene. That is Only the Good I Keep. It is 8:30. It's time for the local news.
1: This is CBC News. Good morning. I'm Marcella Bernardo. Kamloops is 12 degrees and mainly cloudy. Williams Lake is also cloudy and 9 degrees. The pending closure of two longtime convenience stores in Kamloops has a local business leader drawing a link to street disorder. One of the 7-Elevens set to shut down is on Summit Drive in Sahali. The other is at the corner of 6th Avenue and Seymour Street near the Kamloops RCMP headquarters. Jeremy Heighton heads up the local business improvement association. He says he's surprised the downtown store didn't close sooner.
2: The downtown location specifically has been a bit of a challenge in regards to community safety, loitering, and open drug use. And so we suspect it is a combination of factors that has led to the closure. First and foremost is the economics, and secondly would be the community safety issue.
1: Heighton says there's strong potential to develop that prime real estate in the heart of the city, but it may have to be fenced up until that happens. CBC Kamloops has reached out to 7-Eleven's head office for more information about the fate of that privately owned property. Earlier this year, the company announced plans to close 600 stores across the country. A new online hub has been launched to help people in Kamloops navigate civic politics. Kristen Rodrigue is the city's director of communications and strategic partnerships. She says much of the focus is on clearing up common misunderstandings about how local government works, something witnessed during many disruptive meetings at City Hall over the past 3.5 years.
3: I wouldn't say it's a response to what's happening in council chambers. It's more of a response to the change we've seen in the community and in broader society as a whole, with the spread of misinformation and distrust of government and people not understanding where to get factual information and who to trust.
1: She says the new online hub called Let's Learn is also a good source for anyone thinking of running for a spot on city council this fall. She adds no costs are attached to updating the platform with this information because the work can be completed with existing resources. The only remaining do not drink order has been lifted following last week's water shortage crisis in Kamloops. City officials say specialized and rigorous testing has confirmed the water in Barnhart Vale is safe for consumption. At one point, nearly 20,000 residents were ordered to stop using all water. A broken main on River Street was fully repaired last Friday. All advisories have now been canceled. A memorial service will be held this weekend for a young woman who likely drowned in a Kamloops River last weekend. Benina Jepkech was the driver of a car that ended up in the North Thompson River Sunday evening. A candlelight vigil was held for the 24-year-old last night near the crash scene along Schubert Drive. The location of this weekend service has not yet been shared. Kamloops RCMP have temporarily suspended recovery efforts due to poor river conditions. They continue to investigate how the car ended up in the water. Vancouver City Council has canceled plans to ban the use of natural gas heating in new buildings. Dr. Melissa Lem is the former president of the Canadian Association of Physicians for the Environment. She says the approval of that motion yesterday could lead to significant public health risks.
4: This is an incredible disappointment as a healthcare professional to see the city backtracking on healthy buildings policy. I really hope that this is something that voters pay attention to when we have our municipal election in October.
1: Mayor Ken Sim argues the changes will improve housing affordability by cutting down on regulatory costs and red tape. 2 years ago, he introduced a similar motion, which was reversed following widespread backlash from the public. There is criticism over a decision to rename the Site C Dam after former Premier John Horgan, who once opposed it. Ken Boone and his wife lost some of their farmland during construction of the massive BC Hydro project. Boone still believes that now flooded land should have been left alone, but he says he understands why Horgan changed his mind.
5: You know, in all fairness to John Horgan, he never said we're going to kill that dam. Many of his fellow MLAs did at that time, many of them. John Horgan, I never had a strong feeling that he was against Site C.
1: Premier David Eby says Horgan's willingness to put the needs of the province ahead of his past views is a testament to his strength as a leader. Horgan died in November 2024 when he was 65 years old. At the time, he was Canada's ambassador to Germany, who returned to Victoria for his third and final round of cancer treatment. Finally, it is a big weekend in Kelowna for hockey lovers. The city's hosting the Memorial Cup for the first time in more than 20 years.
6: The stakes couldn't be higher for the host Rockets. Eliminated from the WHL playoffs a month ago, coaching staff has spent the last 4 weeks keeping players in game shape with up-tempo practices. At this championship tournament, the players will have the wisdom of a local legend. Assistant coach Josh Georges led the Rockets as captain 2 decades ago to a Memorial Cup win on this very ice.
7: The city really got behind the team, and you could feel it. You could feel the emotion. You could feel the excitement.
6: Organizing committee co-chair Steve Thompson says the event alone is expected to generate more than $22 million in economic impact.
8: It's very, very significant, both in terms of individual businesses and the community, and the investment showcasing our community does for the future as well.
6: It's now up to the players to turn this national stage into a championship celebration. Brady Strachan, CBC News, Kelowna.
1: It's 8:36, and that is your latest CBC News for British Columbia.
0: And we will be keeping a close eye on how Kelowna does in that tournament.
1: I'm sure we will.
0: Yes. All right. Any fun plans for the weekend that you want to highlight, Marcella?
1: I want to catch up on some sleep, hopefully tomorrow. That's the main thing. And then there's that open house that the city's having on Concordia.
0: Right.
1: I'd like to check that out if I can.
0: Yes. Yeah. Why didn't I mention that?
1: Yes.
0: Yes, that is their Civic Operations Open House, 10 to 2 tomorrow. That is up on Concordia. You get to check out all of the different vehicles that the city of Kamloops has. They've got planter painting, toilet races. I don't even know what that's about. rubber ducky races, lots of stuff going on up there at Concordia. That is free, 10 to 2 tomorrow. And Shelley Joyce will be back in the host chair next week as I'm away for union business. We'll see you next week.

0: They pull out the phone, crank it to jet engine levels, and suddenly the whole bus is in their living room.
1: If you blast your phone audio on the train, you should be fined.
2: Tough, but fair. One of the benefits of our connected world is that you can watch a video or listen to music just about anywhere. Unfortunately, some people feel that headphones while watching something are optional, subjecting everyone around them to their soundtrack. Why would somebody do that? And how can we make it stop? We will discuss coming up in an hour. Also this morning, step outside and take a deep breath. The smells of the natural world, from lilacs blooming to a breeze off the sea, are a big part of how we experience this world. Many of those smells are also under threat from development, pollution, and changing climate. Coming up, why scientists worry that some scents could soon become extinct, and why saving them can begin with us getting out, touching grass, and smelling it too. And later,
3: AI definitely feels a lot more normal and pervasive in China. And when it's introduced, there's less of a kind of fanfare, less anxiety that robots are taking over.
2: The push to develop artificial intelligence is often seen as a race between China and the United States. And while we know a lot about how the technology is being used on this side of the Pacific, less is known about how AI is already integrated into daily life there. In 30 minutes, why the embrace of AI in China may foreshadow our own future, and why the concerns in both countries about the impact of this tech are more similar than different. We begin, though, with a rupture in the ties between Canada and the United States, this time over defense. How should we respond? Good morning. I'm Matt Galloway, and this is The Current. The United States continued its tactic of managing diplomacy through social media platforms, particularly X, this week. The Undersecretary of War, Elbridge Colby, let Canadians know via a post that the permanent joint board on defense between the two countries has been put on ice. Canada, in his words, failed to make credible progress on its defense commitments. This board was established in 1940 by Canadian Prime Minister William Lyon Mackenzie King and U.S. President Franklin D. Roosevelt. It has been seen as a symbol of the bilateral relationship between our two countries. So what does this mean for the protection of North America, and how should Canada respond? Aaron O'Toole is a former leader of the Conservative Party of Canada, former Canadian military officer, and now the president of ADIT North America, a risk advisory consultancy group. He's with me in our Toronto studio. Good morning.
4: Good morning, Matt.
2: What do you make of the U.S. putting this participation in this Canada-U.S. permanent joint board of defense on ice?
4: It was very disappointing. You know, the group doesn't meet a lot, but the modern relationship between Canada and the U.S. started in 1940 with the Ogdensburg Agreement, when Roosevelt and King, as you said, got together and said, North America needs to work together for protection, for security, and for production. So aluminum from Quebec has been helping build American ships and aircraft ever since then. And the Alaska Highway, the, you know, partnerships in the Arctic for Arctic defense, all of that collaboration, NORAD, all of that grew out of that first agreement and the Permanent Joint Board on Defense. So it's just a sign that the U.S. is quite cavalier with their longest and closest allies. Mm. And it came on the heels of the president's trip to China, which I found particularly bizarre given security concerns with China. President Trump seemed to be warmer to China than to his neighbor here in North America.
2: Our colleague Murray Brewster is reporting that some of the key irritants that led to this decision were a lack of a clear roadmap on NATO spending goals and the fact that Canada hasn't yet made a decision on the F-35 fighter jets. Is it about those two issues, do you think?
4: I do think there's pressure about the F-35, Matt. I've been a long advocate for the F-35. It's a fifth generation fighter. Canada's been participating in what was the Joint Strike Fighter program since Jean Chrétien was prime minister. But as I joked on X last night myself, if you were thinking of buying a car for a long period of time, and in the final stages, the salesman started questioning your driving ability and sort of ribbing you, would you go through with the purchase? That's kind of what we're looking at here. You know, the F-35 will be a $30 billion purchase, give or take. And given what's happening with 232 tariffs, what's happening with just general treatment of Canada as an ally, why would we reward that with completing that transaction?
2: So you said to the Globe and Mail that this is the right decision in some ways to hold firm on this.
4: I think the Prime Minister is taking the right course of action, which is keeping engaged and talking about the F-35. We've committed to a small number, I think around 15. We've already sort of signed the paper type thing. But 88 is the order. Back in the Harper days, we were only buying 65, and then Justin Trudeau canceled it and then reversed it, and then the number became 88. So do we buy it? How many do we buy? Warfare is also changing. We're seeing from the Ukraine war, most things are now autonomous. So will the future be autonomous drones flying with fewer jets?
2: But your point is we shouldn't be making this decision if the U.S. president and the U.S. government are insulting us and threatening us and.
4: Yeah. In fact, our modern trade agreement, Matt, grew out of that 1940 meetings, the Ogdensburg and the Hyde Park, because we started collaborating on steel, aluminum, and defense production. And later on, those supply chains for defense grew into the Auto Pact of the 1960s. Mm-hmm. So the Canada-U.S. relationship in the modern age really came as a result of security coordination. So we have been a free rider. We haven't been spending our commitment on defense. But in the last year, the government has moved remarkably. So when the undersecretary said they haven't been making their commitments, he kind of ignored the last year completely, and I think that's unfair.
2: So what is this actually about then? Is it about defense? Is it about that you can't buy American bourbon in many Canadian liquors? Like, is that, that seems to have really irritated many American officials. What is this actually about, do you think?
4: I think it's just another example of the tensions between the countries as a result of President Trump. You know, President Trump has thrown out the rule book on trade, made comments about the 51st state or Greenland, very dismissive of even the sovereignty of other countries. So all of these are kind of a tit-for-tat engagement now. So I think the Council for American-Canadian Relations that I'm on with other Canadians helping the Prime Minister and his team, we want to see an agreement and a deal where we can normalize trade, reinforce our joint security efforts. Right. So I hope that all of this can be wrapped in together. But until we finalize a deal, I think you'll see these little shots from now and again. And on our Victoria Day, the shot about the permanent joint board was the latest salvo.
2: But is there a way, if you're talking about defense, is there a way to satisfy this U.S. administration when it comes to this country's defense spending?
4: I think we have to show a clear commitment that the last year, when the Prime Minister and Mr. McGuinty have made considerable strides increasing the pay for our men and women, which I think was very important, but committing to key acquisitions, we're probably announcing a submarine in the next few months, Matt. I think people need to see that this is long-term and consistent. We're going to meet our NATO commitments as a founding nation. I think we always should have been. But the U.S. isn't spending 5% themselves. So when they're saying, where is your plan for the joint military and infrastructure spend, which is now the 2034 5% target, all countries are slowly responding and increasing their budgets. Canada, I think, has probably been more aggressive than most countries in NATO in responding to the new era we're in. And I think the U.S. has to recognize that, and I think they will, and I think this is part of the hard negotiation that President Trump likes to push. He's willing to basically throw out longstanding institutions. Most presidents wouldn't act like that, but we've got to deal with the one we're facing.
2: If you take a look at other institutions, there are organizations like NORAD and NATO. Could this be a precursor for further exits by the United States?
4: That's our worry. You know, the Permanent Joint Board on Defense, you know, meets a couple times every few years, but that's what NORAD grew out of, Matt. So if this is a precursor to a future move of just saying, well, in North American defense, we're no longer going to collaborate with the Canadians, that should be very concerning to people.
2: And so, he's mused about NATO as well.
4: He's mused about getting NATO.
2: Out of NATO, why are we here? They're not pulling their weight. We don't need to be part of this.
4: That's the worry, is the Americans seem willing to just pull out of all multilateral work and go it alone. Over time, they will be weaker alone. You know, even the trade disruptions and the Strait of Hormuz backlog, they're going to be short aluminum, steel, all the things they're tariffing and making it harder for us to sell to them. So I think a lot of this is going to come home to roost for the president soon with cost of living crisis, inflation, fuel costs. So I think in the next few months, if we're smart, if we're strategically patient, we can drive for a deal on both the trade and security front.
2: Just the last point on this. How should we respond? And what do you make of how the Prime Minister has responded thus far?
4: I think he's been professional and serious, and that's what the Americans expect. I think if we show weakness, they will never stop pushing for more. And so, you know,
2: that's a hold the line kind of strategy in some way.
4: It has to be a hold the line. It will be tougher for us. We're the smaller partner by a large margin in North America, but we have to stand up for our principles. We have to push for a fair deal. The government, you know, gave in on the digital sales tax and really got nothing in return for that. More harsh rhetoric, more challenge. We need a deal for our tariffed industries, auto, steel, aluminum. We need certainty for energy, for agriculture. And we've got to show the Americans this helps them even more than it helps us. And I think the Prime Minister is demonstrating that resolve we need.
2: It's good to see you as always. Thank you very much.
4: Thank you, Matt.
2: Erin O'Toole is a former leader of the Conservative Party of Canada, a former Canadian military officer. He was with me in our Toronto studio. For a perspective from the United States and to better understand what this move from the U.S. administration may mean, I'm joined by retired U.S. Army Brigadier General Mark Kimmett. He was also an Assistant Secretary of State for Political and Military Affairs during the George W. Bush administration. Good morning to you.
5: Yeah, good morning. How are you?
2: I'm very well and glad to have you on the program. What message do you think the Trump administration is sending by freezing this venue for defense cooperation between our two countries?
5: Well, I think the message he is trying to send is that partnerships are normally partnerships built on sort of equal burden sharing and equal responsibilities. And the perception of the Trump administration is that, candidly, Canada is not pulling its weight.
2: Canada has increased defense spending significantly, expected to hit the NATO target after a $9.3 billion boost to its defense budget. It's now at 2%, and that could go up. What more does the United States want to see?
5: Well, let's examine that 2%. First of all, I think we've got to realize that a significant amount of that money is not going for real warfighting capability. It is probably a significant amount is going into, as your other guest said, better personnel costs, but there's a significant amount of Canadian equipment that needs backlog maintenance repair. Your Leopard tank fleet is quite a bit of shambles, is going to need a lot of money to bring it back up to operational capability. The same thing with your F-18. So it's good that Canada is increasing its budget, but I think their years of underspending that have had an impact on the warfighting capability and readiness of the Canadian military that has to be addressed.
2: I just wonder whether that increase in spending does not show, if the concern is that Canada isn't pulling its weight or that there isn't a clear path, if you increase that spending, does that not show a change in direction from the Canadian government?
5: Oh, no, it certainly does. And unfortunately, it's important to remember that every president since the founding of NATO has argued that the allies are not pulling their weight. And it is unfortunate that we've got to this point where it takes a president like Donald Trump in his New York brawler, sleeves rolled up type of dealing to get countries to kind of come up to the commitments that they've made. I wish it could be done diplomatically. It has failed diplomatically for so many years. I think that President Trump would tell you that if it doesn't work diplomatically, let's do it a different way.
2: There's also this issue, and that's one way of characterizing how President Trump negotiates. There's also this issue of the F-35 fighter jets and apparently anger from the United States that Canada has yet to commit on that purchase. Why should Canada commit to that purchase given the actions of the U.S. government towards this country?
5: Well, let's get rid of the givens and let's focus on why should Canada buy the Joint Strike Fighter. It is in Canada's national interest and national defense requirements to have that airplane. Now, we can get into snits and finger pointing left and right, but that's not the core issue. The core issue is that airplane is needed to defend the people, the sovereign rights, and the landmass of Canada.
2: But I think that the core issue for many Canadians is that the U.S. government and the president has threatened this country. He's threatened our sovereignty, has talked about us becoming the 51st state. He's threatened us economically with tariffs. Why would, and this is the point that Erin O'Toole raised, why would the Canadian government agree to a purchase like that if that's how the partner on the other side of the table is acting?
5: Because Canada needs to act in its self-interest, and its self-interest is the defense of Canada. Look, I would much prefer that this is done in a different manner, but you should not be reducing your defense requirements or the defense or imperiling the defense of your country because right. you don't like the person on the other side of the table.
2: The United States isn't, of course, the only game in town here. Can this country not choose to buy its fighter jets from whoever it wants to buy it from?
5: Well, it certainly can, but they won't be interoperable with the United States. They may not even be able to talk to the United States aircraft. So if Canada wants to go it alone, you certainly have that option. Is that going to enhance or detract from your defense?
2: What is this really about, do you think?
5: I think it is truly about one man, Donald Trump, who is, as a businessman, is looking for a deal, a fair deal, and a good deal. And one thing that I think we've seen over the past two administrations is that he loathes free riders, and he sees Canada as a free riding nation that enjoys much better social benefits and social welfare programs, but come at the expense of the defense budget. Even with these enhanced budgets, the average Canadian pays 50 cents for their defense for every dollar the United States citizen pays for its defense. So he considers that free riding. Go ahead.
2: No, I apologize for interrupting. I just wonder whether you were able to separate it from the larger context of we're heading into negotiations between Canada, the United States, and Mexico over a free trade deal, for example. The relations are not well. They're not in a good place right now. And the lead up to those negotiations isn't going particularly smoothly. Do you separate what we're talking about from those negotiations that will happen this summer?
5: Well, I would simply say I'm going to only talk about the defense issues. Now, whether there's a connection between the two, there are some reasons I would rather not talk about that. But the fact remains, I think this is considered the defense portfolio is one of many portfolios that the United States needs to get right with Canada.
2: How concerned are you about the state of the relationship between our two countries?
5: Not at all, because I know Canadian soldiers. I saw what they did in Afghanistan. I've worked alongside of them. And I think once the politicians quit doing the back and forth, the relationship that I've had with the Canadian military going all the way back to the Canadian Parachute Regiment in Petawawa has been nothing short of... we share the same foxhole. That's all you need to know. Mm-hmm. So I'm confident that the two militaries will not be affected by these defense disputes.
2: What about broadly? Why should Canadians trust the United States, do you think?
5: Well, you can look at the practical answer to that question, which is that President Trump will not be in office forever. You can look at the reason he is doing what he is doing. But at the end of the day, no country can really trust another country over the long run. Countries act in their own self-interest and have the responsibility only to act in their own self-interest. And you only trust the other party when there's mutual interest and overlapping interest. But I think we'll be fine.
2: I'm going to let you go, but if you were advising the Canadian government, what's a word of advice that you would give them on next steps?
5: Patience.
2: That suggests that, I mean, it's interesting because you also just said that Donald Trump will not be in office forever.
5: That's my point.
2: That this is a long game the Canadian government needs to play.

0: power. This is a big celebration of soccer. There is a tournament that is coming to Canada. You might have heard of it. It's the biggest sporting event in the entire world, and it is landing here. And we are going to celebrate it and the sport and the people who love that sport. Former Team Canada members Diana Matheson and Craig Forrest will be here to talk about the big contenders in the World Cup and Canada's chances. You'll hear from some of the amazing coaches who are turning the Greater Toronto Area into a soccer powerhouse. And we will have live music on this program from our friend Shad. One of the neat things, and the World Cup is an amazing thing wherever it happens, but one of the neat things is that in this country and in the city of Toronto, it's like the whole world is here. And you can see during the World Cup, the flags of every nation that is competing, and those flags will now include the Canadian flag, in one place. And you hear horns and honking and cheers, and the streets are taken over by people celebrating. And that is the kind of thing that we are going to try to celebrate. All of the things that make this tournament so special. Yes, what happens on the pitch, but also the people who celebrate what happens on the pitch. And so we want you to come down, wear your favorite team jersey, join us bright and early. We have coffee because it's early. There'll be snacks as well. The doors open at 6:30 a.m. The live broadcast starts at 7:37 a.m. It's Friday, 12th of June, in the atrium, the public atrium of the Canadian Broadcasting Centre. The tickets are free. You have to register in advance. 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We will see you here at CBC HQ. Your CBC News is up next, and then we're going to head to China. Artificial intelligence is in many ways a race between the United States and China. What does it look like in China? How is it actually being implemented in that country already? We'll get a look inside from Beijing coming up in 6 minutes here on The Current. Stay with us.
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2: Are you an Indigenous musician looking to level up your career? 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
1: 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Coming up in an hour, it's Q.
3: The writer and director Boots Riley doesn't just make films to entertain. He hopes they'll inspire you to start a movement. Boots will be here to talk about why he's hoping his new movie about a crew of shoplifters who dismantle the fashion industry might just inspire you to start a revolution.
4: This is CBC News from Vancouver. Good morning, I'm Drew Karakas. Prime Minister Mark Carney has praised Alberta's huge contributions to the country.
5: Canada's working. We're working in a spirit of cooperative federalism to make the country better. We're renovating the country as we go, and Alberta being at the center of that is essential.
4: His comments came just hours after Alberta Premier Danielle Smith announced an October referendum question on separation. It's not a direct vote on whether or not to leave Canada, but a vote on whether to hold a binding separation referendum sometime down the road. Julia Wong reports.
6: I wish to speak with you about the debate we're having in this province on the future of Alberta and Canada.
7: Alberta Premier Danielle Smith announcing there will be a question about separatism on October's referendum ballot, but some might find it's not so straightforward. Should Alberta remain in Canada, or should the province hold a binding referendum on whether or not it should separate?
8: Premier is putting us through a very long and divisive process.
7: Thomas Lukaszek, the man behind the pro-Confederation Forever Canada petition, is frustrated.
8: First, we're going to hold a referendum if we want to have a referendum, and then if we decide to have a referendum, then we will have to hold another referendum. And if that doesn't confuse anybody, I don't blame you.
7: Also upset with the Premier, Treaty 6 Grand Chief Joey Peat.
9: Total disregard to First Nations, no respect whatsoever to treaty, even this duty to consult.
7: Smith will take questions from media Friday afternoon. Julia Wong, CBC News. Edmonton.
4: The Ebola outbreak in the Democratic Republic of Congo is spreading. The World Health Organization says there are now nearly 750 suspected cases and more than 170.

0: 35 suspected deaths linked to the disease. Tedros Adhanom Ghebreyesus says regional violence and insecurity are impeding the response of health workers on the ground.
1: There is also significant distrust of outside authorities among the local population. Just yesterday, there was a security incident at a hospital in Ituri where tents and medical supplies were set on fire. Building trust in the affected communities is critical to a successful response and is one of our highest priorities.
0: The WHO has raised its risk assessment for Ebola to very high at the national and regional levels. Canada and six other Western nations have condemned the expansion of illegal Jewish settlements in the occupied West Bank. They're also calling on Israeli authorities to investigate and prosecute acts of violence committed by settlers against Palestinians. The U.S. did not sign the statement. Business leaders in the Fraser Valley are renewing their calls for the federal government to invest in flood infrastructure in Abbotsford. Keir Junos reports.
2: For years, Abbotsford has been pushing for federal money to protect the Sumas Prairie from floods. The prized farmland hit hard by flooding in 2021 and 2025. Alex Mitchell from the Abbotsford Chamber says the region is still waiting for a fix.
3: The rest of the country may have moved on, but people in the Fraser Valley have not.
2: MP Anthony Housefather represents Ottawa in BC's multi-governmental flood mitigation group. He was put there after the December floods, but no major funding has been announced yet.
4: We're waiting for a proposal.
2: He says BC needs to be clear on what exactly needs to be funded, and things start moving once that's provided.
4: That consultation will happen, and then BC will write up a proposal for funding.
2: He made the comments at this week's Fraser Valley Economic Summit, which highlighted the region's importance. Conservative MP Brad Viss says he's optimistic Housefather is at the table, but still apprehensive.
5: Our region and frankly Canada depends on us fixing this issue.
2: Keir Junos, CBC News, Abbotsford.
0: It's coming up to 4 minutes past 9 o'clock. Lisa Christensen is here with one more look at the roads.
6: Yeah, it's been a busy one on our major routes this morning, and it looks like there is a collision. Highway 1 westbound, just east of Canada Way.
0: Thank you, Lisa. And that's the CBC News from Vancouver. 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
7: Hello there, I'm Doug Herbert with your regional weather forecast. Kamloops and Merritt will see a mix of sun and clouds and a chance of showers with a high of 26. Chance of showers overnight, a low of 12. Lytton, Lillooet, Cache Creek and Ashcroft, a mix of sun and clouds with a chance of showers, a high of 26, a low of 13. Chase and the Shoe Swap, a chance of showers, a high of 22, a low of 9. And for 100 Mile and Williams Lake, a chance of showers with a risk of a thunderstorm, a high of 19 and a low of 9.
8: Hello, I'm Matt Galloway, and you're listening to The Current. Who is winning the race to develop artificial intelligence? We'll just ask Donald Trump.
9: We are leading China by a lot in the AI race. President Xi was very surprised at how well we've done with AI, because they thought, you know, when it started, they took this gigantic lead. And we now have caught, we are substantially ahead of them in AI.
8: After the U.S. president visited China earlier this month, he claimed victory in the race between the two superpowers to develop AI. Now, China might disagree, but no matter who is ahead, what is clear is that AI is disrupting labor markets and daily lives in both countries. The journalist and writer Yiling Liu has spent years reporting and living in both the United States and China. She says while much is made of the tech rivalry between China and the U.S., the AI revolution is leaving people in both countries behind. Real people are being profoundly impacted by a technology that they have little or no control over, and that is playing out in daily life in China in a way that might be familiar to some people here in North America. Yiling Liu recently wrote about this in an opinion piece for the New York Times with the headline, "The Shared Feeling of Being Harvested by the Future." She's also the author of the book, The Wall Dancers, Searching for Freedom and Connection on the Chinese Internet. Yiling Liu, hello.
10: Hi, thanks so much for having me on.
8: Thank you for being here. I want to talk about the race and the rivalry and who is winning that race. We think a lot about what artificial intelligence looks like here in North America. What does it look like in China? How are people using AI on a daily basis there?
10: Well, I think generally there is a slightly more kind of optimistic approach to emerging technologies. I think, you know, there are a lot of doomer narratives when it comes to AI in North America. And a lot of that has to do with some of the intellectual traditions that have shaped AI labs in the United States that aren't necessarily the same in China. Mm. That being said, it's not like people are fully embracing AI and in love with it. There just tends to be less of a doomer narrative. And then the second key difference I would say is that whereas there's a lot of emphasis in the US in particular on kind of building the most advanced frontier models and making these kind of huge moonshot bets to build a godlike superintelligence, the narrative around AI in China is very much more around the kind of scale and diffusion and this idea of just integrating AI into every sector of society. And so AI definitely feels a lot more kind of normal and pervasive in China. And when it's introduced, there's less of a kind of fanfare, less kind of anxiety that the robots are taking over.
8: Where has it been integrated in daily life if it's normal and pervasive? Where do you see it?
10: So even like the simplest example, and this is not even generative AI, in a lot of restaurants, there will be kind of little robotic machines delivering food to your table. Mm. Hangzhou, for example, is a city in China where a lot of tech companies are. AI is very much integrated into the city as part of their smart city planning. So AI helps run like traffic lights and kind of traffic control, as well as a lot of kind of urban planning operations in the city. And then I'd say when it comes to just like user experiences, like AI toys and like AI companion bots, that seems to also be a little bit more pervasive.
8: So Donald Trump says the United States is winning the race or has won the race for AI over China. What do you make of that? I mean, if you take a look at that rivalry, how do you understand it?
10: Well, when I hear something like that, my question is less, is that right? Is the US actually winning the race or is China winning the race? And more just kind of challenging the entire framing and question of a race in general, right? Like, what is the finish line of the race? Like, what does it mean to actually win the race? Is there actually a race? Like, and is this framing of the race, and this is something that I find really important to interrogate, is this framing serving anyone? And if it is serving someone, is it actually becoming a self-fulfilling prophecy? A lot of US tech companies have pushed this narrative of an AI race very much to advocate for their own policy agendas. And a lot of that has to do with rolling back regulation. If you were to look at OpenAI's comments to the US AI action plan, I think the word China appears something like 30-something times. And almost always as a way to justify a rollback of regulation.
8: We need to be able to do this or else China's going to beat us.
10: Exactly. Mm-hmm. Like we need to be able to relax intellectual property rights because China's going to beat us. We need to build more data centers because China's going to beat us. It's almost like if you add China's going to beat us to any policy goal, it's more likely to pass.
8: You wrote in the New York Times, these are your words, by focusing on our rivalry, we've become blind to our vulnerability. Tell me more about that and what the vulnerability that the rivalry blinds us to.
10: Yeah, I think one thing that I noticed, you know, after I've talked about these differences between the two countries is that there's like very little discussion and discourse around how these two countries are very similar. And this is something that I noticed moving kind of back and forth between the US and China. And one of the similarities that I noticed, and one of the things that I think this rivalry blinds us from, is the sense that those who are building the technology feel empowered, feel a lot of agency, feel like they're able to shape their futures and the future of the world. And the rest of us, those who are just kind of using and being used by the technology, are increasingly feeling quite disempowered. So this is something that I've definitely noticed as a theme between the two countries, this sense of like an increasing divide and increasing inequality that's been accelerated by the arrival of AI.
8: That idea, I mean, writers don't necessarily write the headlines, but the headline of that piece was about being harvested by the future.
10: Yeah. So that was my favorite title. And that title actually wasn't my words. It came from a quote that I found on Chinese social media. And I'm not sure if you remember, but there was a moment earlier this year when the open source agent OpenClaw became all the rage. People were calling it raising lobsters. You know, they're calling starting their own OpenClaw agents as raising lobsters.
8: Can you just explain what OpenClaw is for people who don't know?
10: Yeah, so OpenClaw is a free open source AI agent, and it essentially is like an AI agent, but it can freely act within your own computer system. So if you wanted to like book flight tickets for you, it'll go into your computer and just do that for you. It's operating on its own accord, according to your own instructions, as opposed to kind of like a typical LLM chatbot where you're querying it for answers.
8: And so there was this frenzy of interest in this. And that, what was the bit about the raising lobsters?
10: Yeah, so raising lobsters is the kind of nickname that Chinese people gave to describe the process of downloading an OpenClaw agent, just because the OpenClaw logo looks like a lobster claw. Mm. And so Chinese people became obsessed with raising lobsters. All over social media, people were saying OpenClaw would help you invest in stocks. It would help you like create a side hustle. These very anxious parents were kind of buying OpenClaw installation services for their children to help them with their homework and do school projects. And at some point, I remember stumbling upon a post on the Chinese social media platform Red Note that was saying, this is not embracing the future, it's being harvested by the future. Mm. And there's this sense that everyone was just kind of scrambling to try to keep up as to not be left behind. And these tech companies were kind of monetizing their anxiety. That's where the title of the story comes from.
8: I mean, this is really interesting, in part because you said at the very beginning that in some ways, unlike the doomerism of how many people here in North America think of artificial intelligence, it's going to steal our jobs, the robots will come and we'll just be slaves to the robots, that there's a sense of perhaps more measured optimism in China around this. But there's also a real sense of precarity as well. Tell me more about square that for me, about how people might not be as pessimistic about the technology, but they also worry about what it's doing.
10: Absolutely. So there's this kind of dystopian, science fiction, existential type of doomerism that I think is quite prevalent in American culture and North American culture, and less so in China. But when it comes to things like job precarity, kind of economic displacement, the sense of falling behind, I would say both Chinese society and American society are definitely feeling the brunt of that. The second thing that I would say is in China, up until now, I think people haven't quite drawn the connection between kind of the economic precarity they've been feeling. China is going through an economically stagnant period. Unemployment is at an all-time high. And this kind of preceded, these concerns preceded kind of the AI boom. And so people are only, I think, just starting to draw the link between that sense of hyper-competition and that sense of job anxiety with the arrival of AI. I think before that, technology was largely seen as a force that was going to improve their economic prospects and allow them to get better jobs. And I think that conversation is just starting to turn.
8: And yet, if you go back to that idea of the race, there is an equivalent to Silicon Valley in China, right? That is consumed with this race and consumed with, not just at a state level, but individuals trying to figure out how they can be leaders in the race too, right? What does that look like for tech workers in China?
10: Absolutely. Like there's, I would say in Zhongguancun, or which is a neighborhood in Beijing, China's Silicon Valley, there is a really, really intense sense of competition. I would say the competition is much less defined by racing against the United States and more defined by racing against each other. So, you know, if you were to talk to a tech worker or software engineer at any of China's AI startups or big tech companies, there is a sense of we need to really work very, very hard every single day to make sure this company survives. And so how this manifests on the ground is you have employees at these companies basically working insane hours with the kind of purpose of trying to stay alive and trying to outdo their competitors.
8: What is it called? The 996 schedule? Is that right?
10: Yeah, 996 means 9 a.m. to 9 p.m. 6 days a week. And that kind of phrase became popular in China around 2018, 2019. And it was used firstly in a very positive way by tech leaders to describe how hard their employees were working. And it slowly took on this negative, ironic tone as tech workers started to use it as a way to complain about how hard they were working and how burnt out they were. So much so that some tech workers organized like a 996 ICU protest in 2019, like literally the ICU unit, the emergency unit of the hospital, that they were working so hard that they'd have to go to the emergency unit. What's interesting is this year and last year, to a certain extent, this phrase has now been unironically adopted in Silicon Valley. And so there are job descriptions in the Valley where people will say, you know, if you want to be an employee at this company, you have to work 996 hours. It's also been gripped by this sense of employees kind of need to lock in and hustle really hard and put in all their energy so that they can emerge as victors and not as what a phrase that has become popular in Silicon Valley, not as part of the permanent underclass.
8: That's wild. One of the things, and it goes back to the idea that people are, doesn't matter what country you're in, people are really worried about livelihoods and that this technology could strip their jobs from them. One of the things that you wrote about in the New York Times piece was that this, you said, the technological future is taking shape at a speed, but its promise is not shared by all. And so where does that leave the average person in China who's trying to understand this? And again, in North America, there's great, and we've seen this at commencement ceremonies in the last few weeks, where the speaker will mention AI and they're booed from the audience because the graduates feel like their future is being taken by these people who are lionizing AI. For average people in China, where does that leave them? There's this phrase, let it rot. What is that specifically?
10: Yeah, so some of this sentiment precedes AI, including this term, let it rot. And I do think that people are starting to make the connection between AI and these types of feelings and the fact that AI might accelerate them. But this term, let it rot, in Chinese means bai lan. And I would say it was very much like a phrase that emerged out of the COVID lockdowns when people were just feeling very helpless. They felt like they had no agency over their futures. China was going through these very intense lockdowns and there was no way for people to do anything about it. Other phrases that are kind of related to that, one is involution or neijuan. And it kind of refers to this process of being in intense competition with no end in sight. The Chinese term neijuan means inside rolling. So you can imagine a kind of like shell or inwards turning spiral where you're constantly trying to participate in this rat race, but you end up just chasing your own tail. And then the other phrase I think that came up as a response to this feeling of involution, this kind of combination of burnout, ennui, and purposelessness is lying flat. Mm-hmm. And lying flat kind of refers to the sentiment of not wanting to participate in the rat race and just opt out of the economic system altogether. And so lying flat concretely means like quitting your job, not buying an apartment, like moving out of the city into somewhere that's a lot cheaper, not getting married and having kids. It's almost this passive form of resistance. I would say let it rot takes it a step further, whereas lying flat still has a little bit of hopefulness in it. The sense like I can retain my dignity by opting out of the system. Let it rot has a kind of nihilistic edge to it. Like things are so bad, I don't mind if it just speeds up.
8: Be
11: Because people feel like they're losing their agency in some ways.
10: Exactly. Exactly. And I think, you know, the term was not really used in the AI context. It was used more in the context of the pandemic. But I think it could very much also apply to feelings towards kind of technological acceleration that people can't participate in and can't benefit from.
11: One of the things that you wrote about in the piece, and it's just as people start to lose that sense of agency and it feels like they're losing control of their lives, you say, when the future loses its promise, the past becomes a refuge. Both societies, both North America and China, have seen a surge of nostalgia, a longing for a time remembered as simpler and more stable. What does that nostalgia look like in China?
10: Yeah, this was something I noticed moving back and forth between the two countries, which is, both the US and China have become really fascinated by these rural influencers. You go on Douyin, which is China's TikTok, and then there will be like some woman, in this case, one of China's most famous influencers, Li Ziqi, who is essentially living this like very self-sufficient life. She's like hatching her own ducklings. She's, you know, making her own bread on a charcoal stove. She's like riding horses to pick magnolia flowers. And a lot of people are kind of in love with this lifestyle. She's also kind of dressed in this like Han Dynasty garb from a world in which, you know, there are no computers, there are no chatbots, there's no pollution, there's no corporations. And there's this really like deep yearning and longing for a world that is just much simpler. It was interesting to see that Li Ziqi, this influencer that I talked about, had like an exact corollary in the US, this Instagram influencer called Ballerina Farm. And she was almost exactly the same, except an American version of Li Ziqi, where she like lived out on a farm and like milked her own cows and had this kind of trad wife, isolated family that was, you know, not integrated into urban life whatsoever. And people kind of love her and follow her for similar reasons, this kind of pristineness of their lives.
11: What do you make of this? And what do you think, what's the story that tells about where people are at?
10: I think that, you know, people are very anxious about the future and they are not sure what it will look like. The future that we are seeing unfold right now is one that is increasingly alienated from one another. It's one where we're increasingly unequal. It's one where we have increasingly less agency. And when people are not excited about the future, they want to turn to a world or escape to a world that is more appealing. And in this case, it's the past.
11: Why do you think it's important for people to understand, people here, to understand how AI is shaping life in China and understand who's being left behind by that future? Why do you think that's important for people here to wrap their heads around?
10: I think the first reason and the most important reason is that AI is a technology whose risks and harms and effects are not going to be contained within national borders. So anything that happens with AI in any given country should be something that we pay attention to, because it could very well happen to us. In some ways, technology in China is more sophisticated and is even a couple of years ahead. And sometimes observing China and living in China and seeing how technology unfolds there is like a bit of a window into what our own futures might look like.
11: You see it a cautionary tale?
10: Yeah, a cautionary tale. Or, you know, not to even give it a value judgment, just a sense of what our futures might look like or what an alternative future could look like. The second reason I would say is that because the harms and risks of AI are shared and universal, it's very important for us to find ways to collaborate and look for ways in which those harms could be mitigated or reduced.
11: That's the last thing that I wanted to ask you, which is, if we go back to that idea of the race between the United States and China, you say, instead of fixating on who crosses the finish line first, we must work together to lift up the people that both countries have left behind. Are you optimistic that AI, or that we can do that in the era of AI, which seems to some people being exacerbating those gaps rather than helping to shrink those gaps?
10: Yeah. I don't want to say if I'm optimistic or pessimistic. I think there are a lot of cases for pessimism, but I do think that it's absolutely possible and absolutely essential that we try. And I think that it is much more possible and much more within our control to try at the grassroots level. Like, I can't say how our leaders are going to find successful ways to collaborate, but it is possible to say that ordinary people can look for forms of grassroots collaboration. And so, one example that I give is during the 996 ICU protests that I mentioned, where kind of Chinese tech workers were protesting their working conditions, they're putting all of that information and all of those petitions on GitHub. And Microsoft workers in North America were picking this up on GitHub, which is an open source sharing platform, and started to share that petition among their own employees and sharing it with their own employees to ensure that Chinese companies did comply, or at least China's Microsoft did comply, and just kind of elevating their voices. Another example that I wanted to give and that I gave in the piece is this example of track 2 dialogues or track 1.5 dialogues. We often think about collaboration and converse and dialogues as between world leaders, but there have been many cases of scientists and policymakers from both China and the United States, as well as elsewhere in the world, coming together to discuss things like shared safety standards or discuss a incident reporting hotline. And I think these are just two examples, but I would love to see examples, for example, like psychologists or psychiatrists from both sides of the Pacific coming to discuss research on how AI could be used more safely and not be kind of addictive companions. There are so many opportunities for that kind of collaboration that doesn't involve kind of political leaders having to set the agenda. And we should just start doing that as soon as possible.
11: That these are shared concerns and we could work together as people exactly. to address them.
10: Exactly. Yeah.
11: This is so interesting. One of the things that's fascinating about it is just getting an insight into to what's happening in China and how this technology is unfolding, but also, to your point, how the concerns there are in many ways shared by people here as well. Yiling Liu, it's really good to talk to you about this. Thank you very much.
10: Thanks for having me.
8: Yiling Liu is a journalist and author of the book The Wall Dancers, Searching for Freedom and Connection on the Chinese Internet. She was in London. Well, coming up after your regional update...
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8: No one. You may not want to listen, but right now it feels like you have no choice. It's happening everywhere. People out and about, in public, blasting videos on their phone for the world to hear. No headphones. And it's not just videos. Phone calls on speaker as well. Not to be judgy, but why would somebody do this? What is wrong with those people, some people are asking? And how do we make it stop? We're going to talk about that coming up in 90 seconds. I'm Matt Galloway, and you're listening to The Current on CBC Radio and the CBC Listen app. Stay with us.

0: It's 9:30 Pacific Time, 10:30 in the Mountain Time Zone. I'm Alia Ramadan in Kelowna. This is CBC Radio 1. More than 600 workers with Metro Vancouver have issued a 72-hour strike notice. The Greater Vancouver Regional District Employees Union says its members will be in a legal strike position on Sunday afternoon. The workers operate the five wastewater treatment plants around the region, monitor air quality, and build infrastructure. The union says talks with the employer are at an impasse. In March, union members voted almost 98% in favor of strike action. Thousands of hockey fans will converge in Kelowna over the next 10 days for the Memorial Cup. It comes 22 years after the Kelowna Rockets won the tournament on home ice. The four-team round robin will include the Kelowna Rockets along with the champions of the three leagues with the CHL. Steve Thompson is the co-chair of the tournament's host organizing committee. He says the city will feature a number of community events to go alongside the games, and it's expected to have a $22 million economic impact. The first game is tonight, featuring the Kelowna Rockets and the Kitchener Rangers. Quick look at the weather in the southern interior. The Columbias and Kootenays, partly cloudy with a chance of showers, highs up to about 24. Sun and cloud in the Okanagan and South Thompson with highs at about 23. 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Next news update at 10 o'clock Pacific Time.
1: Hello again, I'm Matt Galloway, and you're listening to The Current. Have you ever been forced to listen to strangers' TikTok videos on the bus?
2: Okay, one thing that I do think we need to address as a society is the fact that there is an epidemic of fully grown adults who are playing shit from their phones at full volume in public, no headphones. And this is insane sociopathic behavior.
3: They pull out the phone, crank it to jet engine levels, and suddenly the whole bus is in their living room. I didn't ask for your toddler's cartoon or your uncle's karaoke.
4: If you blast your phone audio on the train, you should be fine.
5: 100% agree. So the people that come on here, blasting the JBL speaker, listening to reggaeton.
4: No. Oh. I'm talking about flipping through TikTok videos, reels.
5: I don't mind it. I kind of like it. It's like eavesdropping.
4: What?
5: Yeah.
4: That's crazy.
5: Just give it a little...
4: That's perverted.
5: Like you ever see someone scrolling and kind of go like this?
4: No.
5: I love looking at other people's
4: feeds. Absolutely not. No. I like carrying around my old AirPods to give to someone the next time I catch them doing it.
1: Maybe you're part of the problem. Scrolling through Instagram reels or TikTok, no headphones, volume up for all the world to hear. It seems like more people are ditching their headphones and perhaps their manners when it comes to phone etiquette. This is something that Henry Lozado has noticed where he lives in Brooklyn, New York. But rather than trying to confront the people annoying him, he joined in. For a week, anytime he would catch someone watching videos on their phone with the volume up, well, he would do just the same. And Lozado wrote about this experience for a piece in Slate, the headline of which was, "What kind of person would dare watch TikTok out loud on public transit?" I can tell you firsthand, Henry, good morning.
6: Good morning, Matt. Thank you for having me.
1: You know, I was taking the subway last night, and the train that I was on was filled with people who are doing this because we have Wi-Fi now on the subway network, and so you can listen to whatever you want and watch whatever you want. When did you notice this behavior?
6: So I've been in New York post 2020, basically the whole time, and it's been sort of a steady rise since I've been here. The combination of just vertical video being now everywhere, along with sort of the social interruption of the COVID era, has meant it's sort of been a steady incline since then. But for me personally, it really blew up around last summer. There was, summer 2025 felt like there was a really loud volume-wise increase in everybody doing this.
1: And so what's going on here? Why are so many people feeling like it's appropriate to play their videos out loud in public?
6: Well, I think it's a combination of things. I think that there are several sort of norms that are shifting in the way that we interact with entertainment and the way we interact with each other in public. I think the aforementioned COVID thing really does make a big impact in terms of social interruption. The fact that there is an interruption of continuity means that there is less of a sense of civic togetherness, I think, generally. But a lot of it has to do with the structure of these algorithmically based vertical video reels and the fact that they are so addicting and so personally directed. It's very easy to consume something that is made directly for you in that way the vertical videos are, to the point where you forget about the people around you and it becomes, you know, your entire field of vision, basically.
1: But we have invented this technology. It's not new. It's called the headphone. You plug it in or you don't even need to plug it in anymore. It can just be Bluetooth and it will connect. And that way you can enjoy the thing and other people aren't bothered by it. What do you think is going through people's minds when they play the video out loud and don't use the headphones?
6: Well, that was sort of the impetus behind this article, because I really couldn't conceptualize why someone would do that intentionally until I did it myself. And sort of putting myself in the shoes of someone who did this, there are a couple reasons behind it. I think, you know, part of it is just a general lack of care for the people around you. It's just sort of a social erosion that happens when you see somebody else doing something like this, violating a social norm in a way that is not like aggressive or directly challenging to somebody, but just makes their life a tiny bit worse. It's very easy for other people to get involved in it. But it's also a changing element of the noise pollution that we're allowing ourselves to participate in and experience. Younger kids who grow up consuming media through the iPad from 2 years old, or older people whose first interaction with a phone is through out loud media, and who don't have the standard of, you know, you have to listen to headphones. Like someone, you know, you're my age who came to adulthood, or at least teenagehood, with the invention of cell phones might have a slightly different sort of idea of what this means and what you're supposed to do with it in public.
1: And so you decided you wanted to figure out what was going on in their minds by participating in this behavior. So go back, you're out in public and you hit play on a TikTok video. What was going on then?
6: Well, it is the first couple times you do it, as someone who is not naturally into this, it is absolutely mortifying. There is the feeling of having your internal algorithm exposed to people, this feeling of like, oh my gosh, I'm really watching this stuff. This is really what I'm doing to entertain myself, is it's really difficult to get over. But I think when you are engaging with other people who are doing it in a challenging way, it becomes it becomes something that you can get into. And then as the process of scrolling continues, just the scrolling process is so naturally addicting and so naturally makes it like tunnel vision for all of your senses, that it's very easy to, after 5 minutes of doing something like that, to not even realize that you're doing it, even if it's something that annoys you to your core and you wouldn't even think of doing it in a regular situation.
1: How did people around you respond to you playing your videos out loud?
6: I think a lot of the people who are perpetually annoyed by things like that are more annoyed by someone like me doing it. I think maybe my searching eyes and sort of journalistic posture means that, you know, people think that there's something cynical or a bit light about it. But the real experience with something like this is that a lot of the people that you, or that I, at least in this experience, was trying to challenge into being quiet by doing this, you know, sort of thematically let them know how obtrusive this is by doing it myself, don't really pick up on it. I don't know if it's totally digitally native people or if it's just, you know, a type of person that really doesn't consider that, that's so engrossed in their own feed that they don't mind when I'm doing it too. But it really does, it becomes much more natural and much more easy for other people to ignore when you sort of make it a fixture of your behavior.
1: You ever tried to confront somebody who's playing the video out loud?
6: I have before. I've only once in my life has it ever been successful as the direct route of politely telling someone to stop.
1: You just stare at them and try and shame them without saying anything?
6: Yeah, a lot of that is, I mean, it's New York City, so a lot of the interaction, you know, your person-to-person interaction with people in public spaces like that, if someone is annoying you, it takes a lot to cross the line into directly saying something to somebody. So a lot of it is, you know, in short-term scenarios like the subway car or on the bus, it really is just sort of staring at people and hoping they notice.
1: But it is, as you said, it's also New York City. It's not like you're living in the countryside where it's quiet or what have you. And you write in the piece that noise is historically a political issue. What do you mean by that?
6: Well, I first of all, I apologize to your producers for the sound outside. I am directly in front of the street, so there's sort of a constant noise floor being here. But yeah, there have been several pieces talking about sort of the political nature of noise, especially in urban environments. There was a piece by Atlantic writers Ishido Gonzalez a couple years ago, basically saying that this desire for silence, especially among, you know, what they call transplants, you know, people from other parts of the U.S. who are moving to New York for culture, is a way of sort of erasing the larger cultural histories of people who are, you know, throwing block parties and playing music out loud and things like that. And I do think, especially coming here, that you have to have some grace for the people that are already here and for the cultural traditions, even if they're loud, even if they bother you. But this is such a new phenomenon and such a universal one across demographics, regardless of whether you're from New York originally or not, that it becomes a slightly different social conversation. And the way it manifests in public is very different from, you know, as you said, in sort of the pre-program elements, like someone playing music out loud on a speaker. It's just it's a slightly different sort of interaction.
1: So you heard at the beginning of the conversation the subway take there, where somebody should be fined if they do this. It's great that it was done on the subway. American Airlines has a new rule where they can ban you if you're not wearing headphones and listening to things. In the old man shakes his fist at the cloud kind of image, what can we do about this?
6: Well, I think a lot of the negative things about how we treat each other and how we treat our public spaces are, not to get too broad with it, but I think a lot of it comes down from, especially in America, a big cultural shift towards individualism and a general distaste for civic participation, and this sense that you can get away with anything without being punished. And that really does come from, you know, the top of the world down. But I think if you acknowledge that impact, that a sort of general selfishness on a sort of macro level really does affect the way people act, I think that it is really possible to shift the way people approach the common spaces in their civic interactions by having a better and more empathetic sense of your collective participation. And I think, especially in New York, we've been very lucky in having a very optimistic young mayor who is in charge now, who has put a lot of effort into civic mindedness and community participation. And this hasn't been an issue that has crossed his desk yet, as far as I can tell. But I really do think this is something that can be helped by sort of mass communication and top-down emphasis of what it means to be a good participant in American civil life.
1: That we're all in this space together and we need to figure out a way to make it good for each other.
6: Exactly.
1: Henry, this is an issue of our time. I'm glad to talk to you about it. Thank you very much.
6: Well, thank you so much for having me.
1: Henry Lozado is a writer and editor in Brooklyn. Do you notice more people playing videos out loud in public? Are you one of those people that's doing it? Let us know how that strikes you. What can we do about this? What does it say as well about that larger issue that Henry was talking about, how we relate to each other in the commons, in those shared civic spaces? You can email us, thecurrent@cbc.ca.

0: This is The Current. My name is Matt Galloway. You know that some smells just get to you. Maybe it's the scent of the ocean, honeysuckles in bloom, something seemingly unpleasant like gasoline. Those smells are often linked to a vivid emotional memory or a specific time in your life. Here's what some people in Toronto told our intern, Alexa Mackay, about their favorite scents.
1: Hibiscus, flowers. Being able to smell those scents sometimes, it kind of evokes like a sense of nostalgia. It makes me happy.
2: After it rains and it's like really fresh, I notice like now that it's summer, it always smells like construction or like something's going on, and I feel like I really miss the fresh scent of life.
3: My parents used to always take me to Chinese bakeries when I was younger, so whenever I smell, I think about the happy times I had with my parents.
4: The hills are always covered with sun-scorched grass in the summer, and it smells really sweet.
5: Pipe tobacco, rarely smelled these days, but that one immediately makes me feel like a little kid fishing around in my dad's pockets.
6: Crisp autumn day, and for me, just grew up like running cross country, kind of through trails and woods, and so really enjoy that smell and brings me back to those days.
0: Those are powerful memories. Now imagine if some of those smells disappeared and what that would feel like.
7: A lot of our like strongest emotions are tied to smell, and our strongest memories are, so I think that would be extremely devastating.
4: You would just like lose so much of the pleasure that you have in your life. It's really sad.
5: Just have to think of a metaphor of like what would the world be without color, and it would be kind of the same thing, like just sterile.
8: I mean, we're here right now on a very busy street with restaurants all around us, and the smell of food is there, smell of, you know, everything around us, and smell is a pretty important sensory organ, and without it, yeah, it would just be like one half of the world is missing.
0: We are not going to be living in a completely odorless world anytime soon, but some of the scents around us are indeed fading and even disappearing. Pollution is obscuring them, global warming is altering them, and biodiversity loss is wiping some smells out altogether. Serena Jumpel recently wrote about all of this in a fascinating piece for Smithsonian Magazine. She's a freelance journalist based in Boston. Serena, hi.
9: Hi, nice to meet you, Matt.
0: Good to have you here. I was coming into work this morning, and where I am, lilacs are blooming. And so the city that I'm in just smells beautiful. It's wonderful. What are you smelling where you are?
9: Well, I live right near a beautiful garden, so I'm smelling, you know, roses and gardenias and jasmine, all of those amazing floral scents that really just brighten the day. But also, I'm on a busy street, so definitely also smelling that car exhaust for sure.
0: You said in this piece, the human nose can detect what, up to a trillion different scents?
9: Yes, up to a trillion different scents. It's pretty impressive. The nose is a pretty misunderstood organ for the power that it has.
0: Well, and the number is staggering, but it's also the kind of thing that maybe we take for granted until you read a story like this, which suggests that some of those scents are under threat. What are the scents that are under threat?
9: Yeah, I mean, there's probably untold numbers of scents that are under threat because biodiversity is continually under threat with climate change, and every plant gives off a certain smell, whether or not humans can detect it. And that's another piece that maybe people don't realize is that we are smelling all the time as humans, but animals and other, you know, creatures are using smell to navigate. They're relying on smell as an essential sense to navigate the world. Mm. And as you know, hundreds of thousands of plants are being threatened by climate change, the environmental impact of that threat is very difficult to quantify. But in addition to biodiversity loss, the warming climate affects smells because smell is a molecule in the atmosphere. And the warmer it gets, the faster those molecules move, and the composition of those molecules will change. So the impact that that climate change will have on smell is very difficult to enumerate, but it's coming for sure.
0: So it's not just that some scents can disappear, but also that scents change because of what's going on in the environment.
9: Yeah, absolutely. And specifically, as we've talked about a bit, human-made smells, artificial smells from materials like asphalt, materials like your house, will also impact the overall olfactory environment. So, and specifically in the heat, as you know, listeners will know, asphalt smells more pungent because it's off-gassing. There's actually molecules leaving the asphalt and entering the atmosphere as as the heat rises.
0: You also have pollution in the air, and that can dominate some of your environments as well in terms of what you smell, right?
9: Yeah, 100%. Car exhaust, any kind of pollutant coming out of industrial work, smells coming from food can be really lovely, but they also can impact the overall sensory environment and can disrupt, you know, animals, can disrupt bees. All kinds of air pollution affect the overall smell of the world.
0: And our own sense of smell too, right? That's something that you point out, that it's not just what we're smelling, but also our ability to smell is impacted by pollution.
9: Yeah, that's a pretty pernicious side of this whole conversation. Particularly, there's been research done on the side of kind of cigarette usage, but also in terms of air pollution more generally. There's been research that shows that the more one is exposed to air pollution, the less they're able to identify the differences between smells and sort of discern those finer points of smell. And that's pretty devastating in general, but it's also linked to urban inequity because it's well studied and well known that areas that have more pollution tend to be less well off. And so it's people who live in areas of increased pollution have potentially less of an ability to discern different smells because of that pollution. And yeah, it's pretty pernicious.
0: One of the things we heard from those folks we talked to on the streets of Toronto was that somebody said if we lost smells, it would be like one half of the world missing. How powerfully do smells affect us, and how do they shape how we interpret the world around us?
9: Yeah, well, smell is really powerful, as we've been talking about. There's been scientific research linking smell positively to a sense of collective identity, belonging, even social cohesion. And there's also been scientific studies that show the positive physiological impact of smell. So actually, there's research showing that smelling, you know, good smells, natural smells can improve your mood, can improve your well-being. And that's actually, there's a lot of traditional practices that understand that implicitly. For example, you might have heard of forest bathing, which is a Japanese practice that understands, you know, part of wellness is being in nature, and part of being in nature is inhaling it and, you know, experiencing it with all of your senses, and that can have a really positive health benefit. But also, I mean, with the COVID pandemic, we sort of had a little bit of a slice of how people experience loss of smell. And there was a survey done of 322 people about their loss of smell during COVID, and over half of them reported a decline in quality of life. So there's a really strong link between smell and your experience of the world.
0: And yet, there's somebody that you quote in your piece saying that in some ways we're blinded by vision, that we perhaps undervalue smells. There was another study that was done saying, a quarter of college students said they would rather give up their sense of smell than their phone.
9: Yeah.
0: Do we take smells for granted in some ways?
9: Yeah, that last study definitely stopped me in my tracks when I read that. I definitely think we do take smell for granted. But as the interviews before this with the, you know, Toronto citizens showed, everyone has a story about a smell they love or a smell that connects them to the past. And so even as we take everyday smells for granted, people implicitly understand the importance of it, I believe. It's just a matter of communicating what smell actually is, which for me, smell is a way to exist in the world, a way to lift your face away from your phone and actually experience the environment. So I guess I would encourage everyone to also smell your environment and smell the things both inside a human-centered environment and outside, and notice how the difference between the natural world and the human-made world impacts you, impacts how you feel, impacts how you think about things. And then maybe you'll feel more embodied and more passionate about protecting our fragile environment.
0: What's the word that you use in the piece? The scentscape of the world?
9: Yeah, the scentscape.
0: I love that.
9: Which includes, I mean, of course, let's not forget about, you know, auditory and vision, but I'd encourage people to experience the full scentscape.
0: You know, a few years ago, I spoke with an historian. His name is William Tullett, and he's part of this a scent preservation project. It's called Odoropa. And he was talking about how our scent environment has changed over time from the 18th century to today. Have a listen to this.
10: If you were in an 18th century coffee house, then you would be smelling the smells of tobacco, of coffee, probably of sweaty male bodies as well. You know, whereas if you were on the streets of 18th century Birmingham, you'd probably be smelling coal and wood burning and the smells of metals and industry.
0: Do you think that our modern sensibilities, if I can put it that way, would be shocked by what used to pass as a normal everyday smell in the 18th century?
10: I think our noses probably would feel a bit assaulted if we were suddenly transported back into, say, 18th century London. But on the other hand, I think if somebody from 18th century London was to journey to 21st century Europe, they would find some of the smells around us today shocking. The smells of pollution and cars, for example, and petrol, those kinds of odors.
0: Serena, is this also just about how the world changes? Smells change and we want to preserve them, but change is part of our life in some ways, and that change means that the world is going to look different, it's going to sound different, and yeah, it's going to smell different too.
9: Definitely. I think, you know, smell is always going to change because it's something that comes from nature, and it's natural that the world we live in today smells different from ancient Rome, which smells different from 18th century England. That makes sense. But I think the moment we're living in now is unique because of the, you know, increasing impact of artificial smells, and the specifically those, you know, human-made chemicals. I think it's important to think about that in terms of the environment as a whole, rather than just, you know, we as humans might have these different smells or different smell sensibilities. But as I mentioned before, smell is a really important sense for many animals, in terms of, like, you know, navigation even, and being able to sense predators. And humans, we also use smell in that way. There's lots of research about how smell affects hormones. Smell affects, you know, comfort in certain spaces. But we've become detached from that kind of more animalistic side of how scent can be used. It's not just sort of an accoutrement to the rest of the senses. But I do think the human-induced climate change piece of it is going to change smell in a way that we haven't seen before. And I don't think we should accept, and we should try to fight against.
0: Go outside and touch grass, but also smell the grass. That's kind of the advice.
9: Exactly.
0: Serena, your piece was fascinating. It was so interesting to read and made me think about the world in a different way. Thank you very much.
9: Thank you so much.
0: Serena Jampel is a

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4: The writer and director Boots Riley doesn't just make films to entertain. He hopes they'll inspire you to start a movement. Boots will be here to talk about why he's hoping his new movie about a crew of shoplifters who dismantle the fashion industry might just inspire you to start a revolution.
5: This is CBC News from Vancouver. Good morning, I'm Drew Karakas. Workers with Metro Vancouver will be in a legal strike position on Sunday afternoon. The Greater Vancouver Regional District Employees Union issued strike notice yesterday. Union spokesperson Bill Thielman says talks with the employer are at an impasse.
6: There are several outstanding issues that there's no progress on, health and safety, contracting out, a number of recruitment and retention of workers. And the employer has stated that the only way they'd resume bargaining is if the workers of the union accepted a number of preconditions, which is not how you bargain. So that's not on.
5: The workers operate the 5 wastewater treatment plants around the region, monitor air quality, and build infrastructure. In March, union members voted almost 98% in favor of strike action. Vancouver Mayor Ken Sim and his ABC majority on City Council have passed a motion repealing a ban on natural gas heating in new buildings. One public health organization is critical of the decision, saying the change could have negative consequences. Janella Hamilton reports.
7: This vote is just a handout to wealthy developers at the expense of everyday people's health.
8: Dr. Melissa Lem is the former president of the Canadian Association of Physicians for the Environment, or CAPE. She says burning fossil fuels inside buildings worsens respiratory illnesses like asthma, with small homes facing 4 times the toxic exposure of larger ones.
7: Vancouver's gas supply is one of the dirtiest in North America. It has 50 times the amount of benzene, which is a cancer-causing chemical that, according to Health Canada, has no safe level of exposure than other cities.
8: More than 100 people registered to speak to council on the topic. After the vote passed, Mayor Ken Sim released a statement claiming the changes will improve housing affordability by cutting down on regulatory costs. Janella Hamilton, CBC News, Vancouver.
5: The Premier of Alberta says she plans to hold a referendum on holding a referendum. In October, voters in the Wild Rose province will be asked, should Alberta remain a province of Canada, or should Alberta hold a binding provincial referendum on whether Alberta should separate from Canada? As Joyce McGregor reports, Danielle Smith is walking a fine line with the pro-separation wing of her own party.
9: In the wake of mounting threats to both her leadership and potentially

0: national unity. The premier last night seemed to be trying to call the question without actually calling the question. She said recent court decisions finding inadequate consent from First Nations, government still appealing those, it makes it impossible to hold a binding referendum on Alberta independence right now. So instead, we have this more consultative question. In launching this campaign, perhaps an effort to appeal to or appease the independence camp, Danielle Smith also said she'll oppose what the separatists ultimately want.
1: I support Alberta remaining in Canada. That is how I would vote on separation in a provincial referendum. It is also the position of my government and my caucus.
0: In the wake of that statement, separatist leaders last night called for their supporters to start organizing against Smith, doubling down on their vision of an independent Alberta focusing on the U.S. Janice McGregor, CBC News, Ottawa.
2: The 12 Canadians who were on a flotilla of boats headed to Gaza that was intercepted by the Israeli military this week are now receiving medical care in Turkey. Foreign Affairs Minister Anita Anand says she has received details of what she calls appalling abuse of the Canadians at the hands of Israeli authorities. There's been widespread criticism after Israel's National Security Minister was seen in a video taunting the activists while they were forced to kneel, faces to the ground, and their hands bound behind their backs. Anand says the people responsible need to be held accountable for the mistreatment of the people who were detained. That's the CBC News from Vancouver. We'll have more news on CBC Radio 1 in half an hour. 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
3: Hello there, I'm Doug Herbert with your regional weather forecast. Kamloops and Merritt will see a mix of sun and clouds and a chance of showers with a high of 26. Chance of showers overnight, a low of 12. Lytton-Lillooet, Cache Creek and Ashcroft, a mix of sun and clouds with a chance of showers, a high of 26, a low of 13. Chase and the Shuswap, a chance of showers, a high of 22, a low of 9. And for 100 Mile and Williams Lake, a chance of showers with a risk of a thunderstorm, a high of 19 and a low of 9.
4: I'm Tom Power. Welcome to Q. Do you believe art can change the world? Not inspire people, not just make them feel something, actually change it. Boots Riley does. He's a rapper, a filmmaker, a self-described revolutionary who's been part of the labor movement in Oakland, California since he was a teenager. Boots will be here to tell you about his new film, but also about the moment a Public Enemy song showed up in his neighborhood when he was a kid and he watched it inspire people to action. That moment never left him. Boots will tell you why. That's coming up. Plus, you've heard of Buy Canadian, Shop Canadian, but what about Write Canadian? Devin Cuddy grew up with a dad who believed in that idea completely, Jim Cuddy from Blue Rodeo. Devin took that lesson and turned it into his brand new album, and he'll be here to tell you all about it. All that coming up on Q. Boots Riley doesn't just make political art. He's a self-proclaimed revolutionary who's been part of the labor movement in Oakland, California since he was a teenager. If you're familiar with his work, you might already know the vibe. The rapper and filmmaker is known for making art that's often called subversive or radical. Maybe you saw his first film, Sorry to Bother You. If not, this quote from the magazine The New Yorker does a good job at capturing his spirit. Marxist bohemian auteur virtuoso, which feels right. Boots has a new film out, which is getting a ton of attention. It's called I Love Boosters. It stars Kiki Palmer, Demi Moore, Don Cheadle, among other huge names. It's a comedy about a group of shoplifters who resell their stolen goods to their community and end up bringing down a fashion empire. And like a lot of his work, it too is set in Oakland, which is across the bay from San Francisco. It's his hometown, and it's where he says he became, quote, radicalized. It's where he discovered the power of hip-hop and started the prolific hip-hop trio The Coup, a group that would, over three decades, make records about class, capitalism, and survival. Boots Riley was in Toronto recently to talk about his new movie, and he sat down with my colleague, Garvia Bailey. They started in Oakland with a moment that defined what his life was like there for Boots as a kid and helped shape his perspective.
5: At one point, by the time I was in third grade, I went to this magnet school that was, I lived in East Oakland and was going to this magnet school in North Oakland. It's, if you don't know, it's just a long way to get to when you're a kid. And I had to transfer lines. And at one point, I lost my transfer. transfer in the middle of third grade. Must have been 8 years old. You know, so I get onto the second bus and I tell the bus driver, hey, I lost my transfer. You know, I have all this way to go. They're like, oh, you're not going to scam a scammer. You know, no, you're not getting on a bus without a transfer. And I got off the bus and it was like, that guy must be crazy. So I just got on, wait for the next one. He was like, no. So then I started walking. I'm 8 years old. This is the 70s. I didn't know my phone number or, you know, anything like that. All these bus drivers kept not letting me on. These were white bus drivers, black bus drivers. Like, and I was like, I thought my mother told me I'm cute. Like,
1: not cute enough.
5: Why is this not happening?
1: Oh, man.
5: And I ended up walking all the way home, starting at 3 o'clock, and didn't get home till 10 p.m. at night.
1: Oh, my word.
5: And on the way, I'd seen police. I didn't have the politics I do now. So I saw police, and I was like, hey, can you help me? I know where I live. Mm-hmm. I just don't have bus money to get there. Could you take me home? They were like, we're not a cab service.
1: Wow.
5: Right? I get there at 10 at night. My father's on the porch crying.
1: Wow.
5: And again, like, I that was when I realized, oh, I'm not cute. I'm black. And
1: you're going to make me cry now, like your dad.
5: And it was only later, when I got older, I found that at that time, there had been all these news reports telling people to watch out for kids that are scamming and are doing different things. And even though they're kids, don't just be aware, all this stuff. And, you know, very racially coded stuff. Anyway, so that was the.
1: So you grow area. Up in that.
5: Yeah, that was the area, the place where, you know, it was a loving neighborhoods that were being villainized.
1: Right.
5: And you don't know that until you deal with someone that isn't from there,
1: yeah.
5: Right? But a lot of stuff, a lot of music around all the time, people, you know, at the park playing music. It wasn't a lot to do also. Like, know, we were bored a lot. It was a city, but it was a small town,
1: right?
5: So our main thing was driving from one side of the city to the other. Right.
1: Yeah.
5: And that was what we did. And it's interesting now. Oakland is gentrified. So we got the good coffee shops, got the 5-star restaurants and got the good bourbon. It sometimes feels like a very lively ghost town.
1: Right.
5: Because I remember
1: what it was.
5: Yeah.
1: Yeah. Yeah. I want to go back to teenage you for a minute because that's a part of your radicalization.
5: Yeah.
1: Let's call it that. I heard that you ended up at your first protest because there were some young ladies that were on their way to the beach.
5: Yeah.
1: And they said, Boots, let's go to the beach.
5: Yeah. Yeah. Yeah. I was 14.
1: Yep.
5: And they were like, you want to go to the beach? And I was like, oh, yeah. And they were like, but first we're going to stop and support the Watsonville cannery workers strike. And I was like, oh, okay.
1: And, sure.
5: And it was, and what was interesting about it, looking back, is that when I got into the van, they were talking about things happening on the news. And these are things that I, you know, had tried to avoid, like what? You're paying attention to that? To me, didn't have anything to do with me, partly because I didn't think I could change at all. Like, it was just stuff happening that you were supposed to know about and then accept.
1: Right.
5: Right? And, but what I realized is that they were interested in it because they felt they could change it. They felt there was something they could do about it. And the reason that they thought there was something to do was this politic. Now, I think it's better for me to back up and say, you know, that this was a communist organization called the Progressive Labor Party, which I ended up joining. After that Watsonville cannery workers strike, I then went to the Summer Project, which was supporting the anti-racist farm workers union that was in McFarland and Delano, the Central California Valley. And we would be supporting them in whatever way the farm workers said that they needed, because the radical organizers were actual farm workers. And so they'd get up at 3 a.m. and be like, hey, you, it's your job to run off the flyers. for it's your job to figure out the caravan route, and it's your job to make sure we get the flatbed truck and a rally happening as we come out of the field. And sometimes there would be like, okay, you got to do you right there. You got to write a skit in Spanish, and it has to be a comedy, and it has to be short, and it has to be about how these pesticides are causing cancer.
6: Wow.
5: Right? So all of these things, by the time I was 15, I had joined the party, and I still am a communist. And
6: right.
5: I'm not in that organization anymore. But what I mean when I say communist, I mean I want a world in which the people democratically control the wealth that we create with our labor.
6: I want to talk about hip-hop.

0: Your music and politics, they are inseparable. They feel inseparable to me. And and like so many of us that grew up sort of in the late 80s, into the 90s.
1: I'm still growing up.
0: I'm still growing up too. Thank you for saying it. Like, we could just put that to the side because we have said it. It was something that popped up for you as a way that music can carry a lot of power.
1: Definitely.
0: So can you tell me about when you realized that?
1: I had been thinking about starting to rap, and I had a friend that was a rapper, and I would try to get him to different rallies against the police by being like, hey, you can rap. There'll be a lot of people there. And back then, wasn't really that many people. It'd be like eight people at an anti-police brutality thing. Anyway, but so I was thinking about it, and I knew I didn't know how to rap very well. But so it was kind of in the background. But we were organizing in an area called Double Rock Projects in San Francisco. And the organization I was in at the time would do a lot of door-to-door stuff every Sunday. This time we went and everyone told us about the thing that had happened the night before. And the thing that had happened the night before was that Rossy Hawkins and her two twin 8-year-old sons had gotten beaten down by the police. Mm. Police roll up and claim that they were selling dope. Mm-hmm. And decided to bring them in. And the kids resisted, and the police started beating them. The neighborhood, this is kind of a closed-in neighborhood. The neighborhood came out, they came out to stop them. Now, the reason the neighborhood came out to stop them was that 2 weeks before, there had been a very publicized case where the police in that same neighborhood had beat someone down really bad. And instead of taking them to the hospital, they rode them around in the back of their car until they died.
0: Wow.
1: Right.
0: Mm-hmm.
1: So a crowd came out. The police got scared and started shooting in the air. Now, if you've been around any kind of shooting, you know, whatever your plan was to do before the gunshot, you forget about that.
0: New plan.
1: And as the crowd did, started running away. And at some point, they turned back. They turned back and they separated Rossy Hawkins and her kids from the police. And by the end of the night, the police car or cars were turned over and the police ran out on foot without their weapons.
0: Wow.
1: So people are telling us about this excitedly. As happens, if like 50 people are telling you a story, there's going to be differences and all that sort of stuff. But what I'm telling you is the part that remained constant in all the stories, that the thing that made people turn around was that someone started chanting, fight the power, fight the power, fight the power. And they all started, many people started chanting it. And then they knew, because that was the summer of 89.
0: Mm-hmm.
1: The biggest song on the radio, at least for us, was

0: And they knew that there was a common motivation, a common thing. That it was a rallying cry for them that says, this is the right thing to do.
1: Right.
0: That made them maybe save some lives, and it also caused them to sacrifice in order to do that. And that's when I saw, you know, the power that hip hop has and culture in general could have, that it could be a rallying cry. And so I right then decided I need to get good at rapping. And I wasn't good then. I knew I was bad.
1: Right? But like, you got good.
0: Yeah, I got good.
1: I knew
0: that didn't stop me. It wasn't like, you know, sometimes people are like, yeah, everybody's asking me, why don't you do this? And why? How come you're not doing that? You know, no, my friends were like, really? You're going to do, come on, right?
1: Yeah.
0: And but it was because I was from a disciplined party that allows me to know that everything changes and that you can have a say in how it changes.
1: Right. For real, for real, for real. Yeah. You've been at this, though, for 3 decades, doing exactly that. And I always think about this James Baldwin quote when I talk to artists like yourself, that the precise role of the artist, I'm going to paraphrase just a little bit, that the precise role of the artist is to illuminate the darkness and to blaze roads through this dense forest so that we can see what's going on as a public. And it makes the world a more human dwelling place. So you've watched lots of movements. You've watched lots of politics. You've seen these things. You've shared so many stories here. And I wonder what keeps you coming back to being that guy that's blazing the road. It's like time and time again, the next film that we know that Boots Riley is going to come out with is going to be blazing and it's going to be illuminating.
0: Yeah.
1: So what keeps you at it?
0: Well, I think maybe if I did think that it was only to illuminate, only to expose, then I would probably be frustrated and burnt out right now.
1: Got you.
0: Matter of fact, you do too much stuff where you're just exposing and people are like, okay, what am I supposed to do with this information? So the thing that keeps me going is I think there's a way to change it. And I think that my work can get people to join organizations, to join parties, and to join movements. And I think that what we need is a mass militant radical labor movement that uses the withholding of labor as a strategy and tactic and keep capital at bay in order to get the policy changes we want.
1: Right.
0: And I think that my work can be part of that. I think my work can be used by organizers. So that's what keeps me going.
2: I'm Tom Power. You're listening to Q. You're in the middle of guest host Garvia Bailey's conversation with filmmaker Boots Riley. Boots has a new film out called I Love Boosters, a psychedelic political comedy. Garvia and Boots have been talking about life in Oakland and how hip-hop and cultural forces have the power to create change. It's an idea that runs through Boots Riley's work, first with music and now in film. I Love Boosters happens to be inspired by a song he made with The Coup 2 decades ago.

0: used to rap. Every time my soles hit the street, they would flap. Then in high school, Lexan Anderson would cap, cause my jacket didn't have a brand name on the back. Years later, this
1: That's I Love Boosters by The Coup off their 2006 album Pick a Bigger Weapon. Boosters, by the way, is just a colloquial term for shoplifters who resell their stolen merchandise in their communities. Boots says he wrote that song as an ode to the boosters he met when he first started caring about fashion as a rapper who also happened to be broke. That's where the conversation picks up.
2: I have a profession in which how I look is a big part of what people think, and whether that's right or not, that's what I'm in, right? And I also was broke.
3: Right.
2: So I definitely employed the services of many a booster.
3: Right.
2: And here's the thing. I also saw how boosters interacted with the rest of the community. Sometimes they'll be like the ice cream truck coming through. They'll get people household goods that they need. It's not always just fashion we're dealing with. It could be all sorts of things. You know, they're really holding together a community whose inspirations are used to create the fashion.
3: Right.
2: Right?
3: Right.
2: Like often Black and brown communities and other communities of color, their fashion and their ways that they're putting together stuff are inspiring the big fashion houses who then sell it back as a brand.
3: That's right.
2: At much more money. So, you know, somebody might be like, well, that's not a necessary thing. But we all are wanting to express ourselves, right? Mm-hmm. Sometimes people are working so much that their only way that they are artistically expressing themselves is what they're wearing. Sometimes it might be like, look, I put this together. Look how unique I am. Other times it might be, look what tribe I'm in, right? Mm-hmm. And it's a big part of those things. But at the same time, it's also the details of life. I kind of got into fashion because I was finding myself not paying enough attention to the details and wanting to really be here in the moment and pay attention to those details.
4: We follow this plan to precision. Grayson goes to lunch every day at 12. 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
5: We're renting from Tate?
4: Yes, the day before.
5: Gonna break down.
4: I had him checked. That's why when Manny and Lowe's pull up,
3: so it's gonna be like this film is, it's essentially about a group of women who at first are just kind of going after this fashion designer, but through a series of chaotic events, they end up dismantling an entire system. I really feel like in this, you really wanted to pull apart the contradictions in fashion.
2: I had an image of a giant pile of material, giant piles of clothes, which we at one point in the movie have that. But I was just thinking about that because sometimes I'm thinking about the aesthetic, that the direction that I want to go. And then I'm thinking about these things. And like I said, I get into the details of what I'm wearing and all those things. And this is a basic idea right here, but that these aren't just things. These things are made of other things, but more importantly, they're made of people's time.
3: That's right.
2: From the beginning of production to the ends of distribution. And boosting may be outside of the law. It's not outside of capitalism. It's part and parcel to how capitalism works. Capitalism is built upon theft. The ruling class got started with primitive accumulation, stealing land, stealing labor, stealing minerals, right? That's just how any, not even just the bourgeoisie, but throughout history, any ruling class, they started with primitive accumulation. And right now there's theft that is legal, right? And I'm not even just talking about wars where they're threatening genocide in order to take someone's oil. I'm talking about the theft of labor and of value that happens every day. So we're talking about all those things in this movie. And what led me to do that is, I mean, that's my impetus for all the art that I've always made.
3: Right. You know, even though the underlying, there's all these talking points and messages, all of those things, your film is hilarious. Like, I laughed so hard in the theater when I was watching this. I thought, it was really
2: You're
3: one
2: not
3: of those.
2: You're supposed to laugh.
3: I'm sorry, but my gut, I was busting a gut, you know?
2: Yeah.
3: And those comedic beats were nonstop throughout. So I read this quote that you said that you use comedy to smuggle radicalism past security.
2: Mm. I said that?
3: You said that.
2: Okay, that sounds good.
3: I love it.
2: I don't remember that.
3: You need to bring that to the forefront.
2: Yeah, okay.
3: So tell me about that, about comedy and how you like to use it.
2: Well, here's the thing. Both comedy and tragedy have something in common, and that's irony.
3: Yeah.
2: Right? And irony, one huge aspect of it is contradiction. And what I do with my writing is heighten contradiction. Right. So that's the part. A lot of people will use the term absurdist. And that's because I'm heightening contradictions that are there, that you know are there, but that don't often get pointed out. If someone were to give a lecture on how capitalism works, they'd also do that. Right. Like analysis comes where you say, this is the contradiction you need to pay attention to. Right. This contradiction is the one that matters in this thing. So comedy and analysis are one thing to me. The contradiction that I'm trying to expose in my work is the class contradiction, is the thing that is the motor under capitalism is exploitation. Sometimes I'll say economic exploitation. That's not needed, but sometimes people don't understand what I mean when I just say exploitation. So that's the motor of capitalism. And class struggle is the thing that we need in order to change things. A lot of my work highlights class struggle. And in places that it shouldn't need to be highlighted, right? There's been tens of thousands of movies, maybe millions, that take place at workplaces.
3: Yeah, for sure.
2: And there's probably only an amount that I can count on my hand that has actual class struggle. It's existing all over the place. And I mean, right now, we just came out of a period in the United States from the 2020 to 2024, which was the largest strike wave in U.S. history since the 70s. Thousands of strikes and work stoppages happening. Gone unreported by the national news. They'll be on the local news because then you can kind of isolate it and say this is happening here. So while Hollywood is leaving this stuff out, my films seem different because it's putting them in.
3: That's right.
2: And what I hope people will come out wanting to do.
3: Thank you so much for being
2: here. Thank you for having me.
3: Yeah, I appreciate
2: you. All
3: right,
2: cool. All right.
1: That was Garvia Bailey's conversation with filmmaker Boots Riley. His film, I Love Boosters, is in theaters now. Coming up on the show, Devin Cuddy will tell you about name-dropping Canadian cities on his new record. I'm Tom Power. Q is back right after this.

0: It's 10:30 Pacific Time, 11:30 in the Mountain Time Zone. I'm Alia Ramadan in Kelowna. This is CBC Radio 1. A memorial service is expected to be held this weekend for a young woman who drowned in Kamloops. Benina Jepkech was the driver of a car that ended up in the North Thompson River on Sunday. A candlelight vigil was held for the 24-year-old last night. Friends say Jepkech was originally from Kenya and recently moved to Kamloops. The RCMP say a person has died while in the water off Gabriola Island this week, although the death is not considered suspicious. Paramedics were called to the east side of the island on Wednesday after receiving calls about an unresponsive scuba diver. Investigators say the man entered the water and was seen swimming for a short distance when he became motionless. First responders found the 66-year-old man near a mooring buoy, but efforts to resuscitate him were unsuccessful. Turning to the weather in the southern interior, for the Columbias and Kootenays, partly cloudy with a chance of showers. Highs expected to reach about 24. In the Okanagan Valley, Shuswap, and South Thompson, a mix of sun and cloud today with temperatures expected in the mid-20s. Partly cloudy tomorrow with a chance of lightning for the afternoon. 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
1: I'm Tom Power. You're listening to Q. Have you ever been to a place that feels when you walk into it that it was just kind of made for you? Maybe it's a bar, maybe it's a venue, maybe it's like a, I don't know, it could be even like a church or something like that, but the music is right and the people feel right and you just keep on coming back to it. In Toronto, for a certain type of musician, that place is the Cameron House. It's been there since 1981 on Queen Street West, and it's a pretty iconic place. Blue Rodeo played there, Molly Johnson, Holly Cole. In fact, Jim Cuddy from Blue Rodeo once said the Cameron House was, quote, the seed that germinated his music career. I should also say it's still there, and if you go there tonight, you'd probably see a pretty good musician. In his 20s, the songwriter Devin Cuddy didn't just play the Cameron. He lived there, like upstairs, in a room that he rented. And yeah, Devin's last name. Devin's dad is Jim Cuddy, that one from Blue Rodeo. And Devin grew up around the Cameron and somewhere along the way learned something from his dad about why it matters to write songs that are specifically proudly Canadian. And that lesson is all over Devin's new record, Living Hard Ain't Easy. And he says he made it to feel like a good night at the Cameron House. So Devin came in to talk about his new album, about the Cameron, about not just buying Canadian, but writing Canadian. Here's our conversation. How are you?
2: I'm good, buddy. It's very nice to be here. Thanks.
1: Nice to have you here. Congratulations on the record.
2: Thank you.
1: I was just talking about what a great guitar player you got there.
2: Mike Type from Grimsby, Ontario.
1: Grimsby, Ontario.
2: Yeah.
1: Real good. Congrats. How are you feeling about this record coming out?
2: Very excited. It was something that came together quickly, and we wanted to make it sound like our live show, and I think that... We did that.
1: What does that mean? I want to make it more like sound like my live show.
2: We wanted the record to sound like what you hear when you come to the show, and as opposed to something that we toiled over piece by piece.
1: Yeah.
2: There's a lot of stuff that's live off the floor, a lot of stuff that's written and played in with that energy.
1: A little country-ish. Like, it reminds me of the early stuff I would see you do. Like, I think when I first got to Toronto, probably 14 years ago, I think you were playing around then, right? Like just kind of starting out.
2: Just starting out, yeah.
1: And I remember going to see you, yeah, at the Cameron, and it was country-y.
2: Yeah, and we're trying to bring it back to that. I think that we feel that is our truest sound, truest to what we do and what we have the most fun doing, so.
1: You kind of got away from it for a while?
2: Yeah, you start being influenced by other things, you take a little journey, you know, yeah. A little bit.
1: Yeah. I'm just thinking, for people who are listening across this country who maybe haven't gotten to go there, talk to me about the Cameron House.
2: Cameron House is a music and art bar that's been in Toronto since 1981, and it has been home to many artists over the years, literally and figuratively. There's rooms upstairs. It is now run by the children of the original owner. It is very much the same as it's always been, with just new waves of people going through there, musicians and artists. It's not only a place to see great live music, but it's a place where a lot of musicians come to hang out after their own shows.
1: Yeah.
2: And it's just sort of old school in that sense. I mean, there's not a lot of places with that history that have survived and that are still doing pretty much the exact same thing that they've always done.
1: Well, what drew you there when you first started going down there?
2: My friend Cosmo Ferraro had taken it over from his mom. And, I was introduced to him. He's since become a friend. And he was like, oh, I'd like you to play here. And I said, sure. I started playing just solo piano Wednesday nights. And then a couple friends of mine took me aside after a show and they're like, it's time for a band.
1: I'm surprised you hadn't been going down there when you were a kid and stuff like that.
2: I had. I did go down there, but I didn't know, you know, anybody. I would go and see music, and especially during North by Northeast, I think we would sort of sit in there and watch and figure out where we were going to go. But I wasn't as connected to it as I became. And, you know, it's funny to think back of going to it before I became so connected to it, and it was just a bar with a couch.
1: Why did you become so connected to it? Like, what is? I remember going to those shows, and even just reading about this record, like it's about trying to go back to those. Like the vibe of those big Cameron House shows really inspired this record. Like, what is it about that place for you as a performer?
2: Well, it was where I started. So there's like a home, and I lived there too, and worked there, and we had a label. I lived upstairs.
1: So this makes sense to me because I used to play there on Wednesdays sometimes. I used to play the Wednesday 6 o'clock. Mm. That's the money spot, they call that.
2: That's right.
1: Wednesday, 6 p.m. And I used to see you around a fair bit.
2: You were in my living room.
1: You lived at the Cameron House?
2: I lived there for, 5 or almost 6 years, yeah. It was when I was starting and touring a lot, so it was easy because it's just a room.
1: Can you go to sleep when...
2: No. That's why I left. You age out of it. Well, I aged out of it.
1: Not everyone does.
2: Not everyone does.
1: Okay, so you described to us the feeling of playing there.
2: When I started out there, you know, it was, we were just starting. So there was like, it was creative and it was new and it was nerve-wracking and you were learning. So when I play there now, you feel very connected to the stage because it brings you back to that feeling and that time, which is exciting and nostalgic. I also think that the room has something in it. I don't know what it is, but there's something in the air, something very artsy, something very creative. The walls are soaked in so much sound and music and art from so many years. There's also a very collective feeling of like-minded people in the room. And, you know, it's old school. You pass the jug around and then people put money into it and it's cash only. So I like that too. And, you know, after all this time, it just feels like home. Because it literally was, and because the stage, I've played on the stage so many times. So there's a comfort in that as well.
1: You said that word old school instead of like old fashioned a couple of times. I don't even know if I have a question about this, but like I've even noticed in the way you talk about your music. I saw you in St. John's when you were playing there and we were playing there. And we were chatting, I don't know if you remember this because it's pretty late in the night. And you said to me, I said, how's everything going? And you were like, yeah, things are going, you know, like you're playing music. And you said, We're just a touring band. Like I'm trying to be, you know, we're trying this out. Like I want to be, we're trying to be a touring band. I want to be a touring band. And I don't even know if I have a question here, but there's something old school striking me about that too. Or like maybe that was sort of a realization that you had that like there's something. I see you nodding, so I might be onto something.
2: Yeah. I think, part of like in this record, part of trying to portray the live sound is like that's what we do. And I think after however many years now it's been, I think we're realizing like, this is what we are, you know, as an act, as artists, and this is what we do best. And this is what we like doing best. And, I like the travel and I like being in all places across the country, like St. John's and Winnipeg and everywhere. That's the kind of career that I want and aspire to. And, you know, the live show, I like the live show, playing a live show a lot better than I like being in the studio. Yeah. So like you chase the joy. On the front porch, just rocking to some tunes. Two hoses drinking
1: on a sunny afternoon. It's a very, speaking of like touring Canada a lot, I feel it's a very Canadian record you made this time.
2: That was exactly what I was trying to do.
1: tell me, what do you mean by that?
2: Well, I think that a lot of it's composite of, it's not all just me. The perspectives and the songs are not about me. But, you know, I tried to draw from the experiences that we've had playing music and making music, and they're pretty much exclusively confined to Canada and touring Canada and going back to places and making friends in all these places and becoming familiar with these cities and people in the cities, and that's sort of what I drew on. I also think, you know, there's so much music about L.A. and New York and Brooklyn. Why can't there be more music about Winnipeg? You know, that's my experience and life, and so it is naturally that. And I think what's going on in the world, too, it's a good time to look inward.
1: Well, I was wondering about that. I wonder whether there was something kind of politically interesting to you. Let me take that back. I wonder if there was something intentional to you about, like, I think to all of us might feel this way, of looking around our own backyard a little bit more.
2: Yeah, for sure. I mean, I don't know that it was nudged by whatever is happening, but it didn't solely come from that place. I think I always sort of had that Canadian pride. I mean, I grew up in a Canadian arts household. We listened to Canadian music. I still do. And obviously my dad and my mom is an actress and did lots of Canadian television and film.
1: And kind of talked about Canada a lot, if you really think about it, you know? Yeah. The song that I wanted to talk about and I wanted to play for people today is Asleep on the Train Again. I was really curious about the story you were telling in this song.
2: You know what? I grew up in Toronto downtown. I took the subway a lot. And when I was younger, especially, took the subway to high school every day and stuff like that. And, you know, you see hardworking people falling asleep on the train. And I just tried to expand from that. I always, I don't know, noticed it, or it was just one of the, part of the mosaic of being on a subway.
1: The specificity was what got me. Like the, I think, what was the lyric that's like we had kids too young and wasn't that the last
2: thing? Yeah. I mean, that's plays into a working class tropes, those Springsteenian, if it will. But, yeah, I think that I tried to create this character who has a lot of reasons to fall asleep on the train. And working kids is probably pretty good ones.
1: Yeah, but if you don't mind me saying so, I really felt like you loved that person. Like, I felt like you were speaking out of love for that person.
2: For sure. I think I admire anybody that works that hard. And, you know, that kind of lifestyle is very hard, and it's that sort of viscerally seen when you see somebody falling asleep on the train, especially if they look like they're, you know, like they have construction boots on or something, that you know that they've worked a long day.
1: What's your favorite lyric in the song?
2: There's a line about the Canadian dream where I switched it from the American dreams. And so in case there was any wondering as to whether this record was about Canada, I put that to bed with that line.
1: I think it's a really great record, Devin.
2: Thank you very much.
1: Congratulations on it. Would you mind telling us who you are and introducing the song?
2: My name is Devin Cuddy, and this song is called Asleep on the Train Again.

0: That's Devin Cuddy with his song Asleep on the Train Again from his new album Living Hard Ain't Easy. Before that, you heard my conversation with Devin Cuddy.
1: Hi, I'm Sylvia Tyson.
2: Hi, folks. I'm Ian Tyson.
1: And you're listening to Q with Tom Power.

0: I'm Tom Power. You're listening to Q. I don't know if you saw the Oscar-winning comedy Anora a few years back. It starred Mikey Madison. It was about a sex worker who falls in love with a rich Russian oligarch's son. She thinks he's her Prince Charming, but then as the movie progresses, things start to unravel for the worst. Ontario's Andrea Weirhun was the lead consultant on Anora. If you don't know Andrea, she's a sex worker and sex work advocate, and she brought a lot of her knowledge and lived experience to these characters in Anora. A few weeks ago, Andrea came on our show to talk about working on Anora, but also about her new movie, which is a hybrid documentary based on her memoir called Modern Horror. In the film, Andrea finds a way to show the joy, but also the danger and the shame, but also the pride she's felt as a sex worker at different times in her life. And the format's interesting. It's partly Andrea talking to the camera, partly interviews with her friends and her family, and partly Andrea like playing different characters she's encountered in her life. And one of the characters is this slimy guy that's sort of her internalized shame personified. She calls him Shame Biscuit. I asked Andrea about it. One of the characters you play in this sort of hybrid documentary is you in male drag. You call him Shame Biscuit.
1: Yeah.
0: And this is sort of your internalized shame personified.
2: What is the difference between a Corvette and a dead hooker?
1: Shame likes dead hooker jokes.
2: I don't have a Corvette in my garage! You're nothing but a dirty, stinky...
1: Shame tries to make me hate myself.
0: What does he represent? Tell me about him.
1: Shame Biscuit is this personification of that inner horophobic voice that all sex workers have. But for me particularly, he's this like greasy new metal guy who's maybe never left his parents' house, doesn't have a job, and hates whores. Hates women, but really hates whores. And that he is a personification of the stigma that sex workers deal with, both from without and within. The point in part that I'm making with the film is that shame is not inherent to this work. You know, for a lot of us, we don't feel any shame about the work that we do. The shame that we experience is from outside the act itself.
0: Mm.
1: And so it was important to me to personify that voice that tells us that we're worthless, that we're dirty, that we're trash, that we, you know, can't work, that we are choosing the easy way out, or that, you know, that we're not worthy of love, etc. With this really gross, grimy character.
0: But it didn't feel in the movie, and I could be wrong, that this was a personification. I mean, at times he felt like a personification of everyone else's attitude towards the job. But if I'm not mistaken, early on, he is a manifestation of your own sort of inner, and what you're talking about there is where that shame comes from inside you, but he's a manifestation of your own inner self-critic.
1: Yeah, he is. Yeah, he's a part of me, but I think that, you know, it was important to bring him to the screen because I think he's recognizable to pretty much anyone who's ever had an inner voice that's told them that they're not good enough. The stigma of being a sex worker is always going to give me a bit of, you know, a slight inferiority complex, and I have to fight against that. And part of that is creating art and showing my worth as an artist.
0: One of the more powerful ways I think you fight against that are the interviews you do with people in your personal life,
1: mm-hmm.
0: With your partner and with your mom.
1: Yeah.
0: So for people who haven't seen it, do you mind talking a little bit about those scenes you shot with your mom?
1: Oh, God love her. She's...
0: You making fun of me?
1: What? Come on.
0: Is that an impression? Is that... All right. God love you.
1: When are we talking about meditation?
0: It's question eight.
1: So my mom was like such an interesting get for the movie because she was down from the beginning to be a part of it. But this is a woman, she's like blindingly beautiful, has been afraid of cameras her whole life. And here she's taking this, you know, chance with me to be my mom on screen and to tell her side of the story.
0: Yeah, I should be clear for people who haven't seen it. You interview your mom. She doesn't play a character.
1: No.
0: You sit down and interview your mom.
1: Yeah. And, you know, she's honest and forthright about what it was like when I came out to her, for instance, and the impact that it had on her. And I, you know, get this opportunity to thank her for continuing to love me despite me coming out with this occupation that, you know, is not exactly what she had in mind when, you know, she gave birth to me and had hopes and dreams for what I was going to be in my life. And I, it's important for me to note that, you know, she doesn't condone my work. You know, she's not out here saying, I'm so happy my daughter is a sex worker. She tolerates my work because she loves me and she wants me to be happy. And, you know, she, I gave her a call after the interview to see how she was doing and how she felt. And she was really happy. And she said, I really hope that other parents watch this film who have, you know, adult children who are in the sex industry and that they can learn to love their kids. And I just thought that was like an incredible gift for her to give, all of the viewers of this film and to give me and to be able to like commit to film this like incredible mother that I have. Like, I'm so lucky that she's the earth portal I stepped out of.
0: What do you remember about filming those scenes with her and doing that interview with her? What do you most remember about that?
1: I remember that, you know, for all of those interviews that I did, I had a notebook with me and a pen and I'm, you know, asking questions. And she was the only person who also came with a notebook and a pen with her answers and things that she wanted to be able to say and have committed to film. I just thought that was so funny. And I remember like time freezing. And also, you know, there is a part of the film in that interview with her that, you know, makes me cry every time. And I know that it makes lots of people emotional. And it made every single person in that room when we were shooting emotional.
0: Do you want to say what it is, or do you want to save it, or? Cool either way.
1: I get the opportunity to thank my mom for not abandoning me.
0: Yeah, the you get this opportunity to say that, and what I wasn't going to put it that way. I was going to say you get to see like the purest, true, deep love between two people. I'm feeling that bit myself right now.
1: Yeah.
0: The purest, true, deep love between you and your mom. It's a really beautiful moment. That's a little bit of my conversation with Andrea Weirhun. You can listen to the full thing on our podcast feed. Just search for Q with Tom Power. You can also find Andrea's movie, Modern Whore, on video on demand.
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I'm Tom Power. You're listening to Q. If you've listened to the show at all in the past year, you probably heard me go on about how I think that Sister Ray's record is like the best record of the year out of Canada. Sister Ray's from Sturgeon County, Alberta. The album is called Believer. It was longlisted for the Polaris Music Prize. It was nominated for Adult Contemporary Album of the Year at the Juno Awards. And yeah, I mean, I was in love with that record and went on to anyone who would listen to me about it over and over and over again. I'm so happy to say that Sister Ray has a new song. It's called Chewing on the Rind. Let me read a little bit about what they said about it. Built around the quiet unraveling of trust, the track explores asymmetrical devotion and what it means to believe in someone simply because they told you to. It questions permanence, perspective, and whether connection was ever mutual at all. I haven't actually heard this yet. I'm excited to hear it. This is Sister Ray with a new song out today. This is Chewing on the Rind.

0: Sister Ray with the brand new single Chewing on the Rind. That song just came out today. And that is it for Q Today. The show this week was produced, as always, by the best team in radio and podcasting. Simi Bassi, Ben Edwards, Zian Eros, Vanessa Nigro, Corey Najawan, Adriel Smiley, Caitlin Swan, and Catherine Stockhausen. Our digital team is Sabina Wex, Vivian Rashad, March Marcanti, and Nathan Chizen. Our production assistant is Zoe Morris. Sam Hashimi is our engineer with help from Shirley Gao. Our director is Gloria Mateo. Our senior producer is Matt Murphy. Beza Seifa is our executive producer. If you want to get in touch with me, q@cbc.ca. My name is Tom Power. We'll see you soon. 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
2: Feel that? 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
3: Last night was the end of an era on late-night TV. Stephen Colbert has signed off for the last time. The group chat's here to reflect on the impact that he's had. And we're going to talk about the show that is going to fill his slot. It's a show called Comics Unleashed.
4: This is CBC News from Vancouver. Good morning, I'm Drew Karakas. There's a lot of reaction after Alberta Premier Danielle Smith announced her plans to call a referendum on whether that province should hold a separation referendum. Prime Minister Mark Carney has responded with praise for Alberta's contributions to Canada, and opposition leader Pierre Poilievre says Alberta should take charge of its own destiny within a united Canada. David Thurton reports.
5: Canada's working. We're working in a spirit of cooperative federalism to make the country better. We're renovating the country as we go, and Alberta being at the center of that is essential.
6: Prime Minister Mark Carney's first comments after the Alberta government announced a referendum on a referendum.
7: The additional question will be, should Alberta remain a province of Canada, or should the government of Alberta commence the legal process required under the Canadian Constitution?
6: Premier Danielle Smith broke the news Thursday. Her cabinet still needs to approve the question's actual wording. But as the five-month yes or no campaign kicks off, Carney says he will work with the Premier and opposition leader Pierre Poilievre.
8: Conservatives love Canada. I love Canada. We're going to fight for a united Canada every day in every way.
6: Political rivals working to keep the country together. David Thurton, CBC News, Ottawa.
4: More than 600 workers with Metro Vancouver have issued 72-hour strike notice. The Greater Vancouver Regional District Employees Union says its members will be in a legal strike position on Sunday afternoon. The workers operate the five wastewater treatment plants around the region, monitor air quality, and build infrastructure. In a statement, the union says talks with the employer are at an impasse and no new talks are scheduled. The City of Vancouver plans to review its multiplex housing policies and zoning regulations after concerns from residents. City Council has voted to have staff reassess the policies, which were adopted 3 years ago. Mira Baines reports.
9: We are behind the petition that has garnered over 2,400 signatures.
10: Vancouver resident Marissa Thomas is with a group concerned over new multiplexes built after new policies were adopted in 2023.
9: They tower over neighbors. They block all sun, ensuring there's no chance to grow vegetables, enjoy privacy in your yard, or find parking on your street.
10: City Councillor Lucy Maloney was the only councillor present to vote against the motion to review the policies. She says young families could be shut out of Vancouver if a review leads to limits on these types of homes.
11: I'm worried that this motion's similar to what Burnaby did, which has been described as a death blow for family-sized lane houses in Burnaby.
10: With the motion passing, city staff are being directed to review the existing regulations and report back to council. Mira Baines, CBC News, Vancouver.
4: Two Victoria police vehicles have been involved in a crash in the BC capital this morning. Vic PD says it happened at Caledonia Avenue and Blanchard Street shortly after 9.

0: While both vehicles were responding to a priority call, there were no serious injuries. The intersection remains closed while crash investigators examine the scene. Overseas, the Ebola outbreak in the Democratic Republic of Congo is spreading. The World Health Organization says there are now nearly 750 suspected cases and more than 175 suspected deaths linked to the disease. Tedros Adhanom Ghebreyesus says the regional violence and insecurity in the region are impeding the response of health workers on the ground.
1: There is also significant distrust of outside authorities among the local population. Just yesterday, there was a security incident at a hospital in Ituri where tents and medical supplies were set on fire. Building trust in the affected communities is critical to a successful response and is one of our highest priorities.
0: The WHO has raised its risk assessment for Ebola to very high at the national and regional levels. And the Trump administration's National Intelligence Director, Tulsi Gabbard, has resigned. She says she stepped down to help her husband as he deals with bone cancer. Gabbard is the fourth cabinet secretary to leave the administration. That's the CBC News from Vancouver. More news in half an hour.
2: Hello there, I'm Doug Herbert with your regional weather forecast. Kamloops and Merritt will see a mix of sun and clouds and a chance of showers with a high of 26. Chance of showers overnight, a low of 12. Lytton, Lillooet, Cache Creek and Ashcroft, a mix of sun and clouds with a chance of showers, a high of 26, a low of 13. Chase and the Shuswap, a chance of showers, a high of 22, a low of 9. And for 100 Mile and Williams Lake, a chance of showers with a risk of a thunderstorm, a high of 19 and a low of 9.
3: I know that you keep hearing it's the end of an era, but also it really does feel that way. The Late Show with Stephen Colbert is really over. In its place, a show called Comics Unleashed. It's a pre-recorded show with comedians who will probably never, ever really say something that upsets Donald Trump. We are in a different time now. I'm Alameen Abdul Mahmoud, and this is Commotion. Ashley Ray is here, Eric Deggans is here, and Justin Ling is here. Hello to all of you.
4: Hello.
5: Hi.
6: Hello.
3: How's it going, everybody? I'm excited to do this. Justin, I'm going to start with you, pal. Stephen Colbert made the choice not to mention Donald Trump's name a single time last night. It kind of felt like he wanted his last show to be all the things that bring him joy. Here's a moment from the opening monologue.
7: We call it the Joy Machine because to do this many shows, it has to be a machine.
8: Yeah.
7: But the thing is, if you choose to do it with joy, it doesn't hurt as much when your fingers get caught in the gears. Now, on night one of the Colbert Report, back in the day, I said, anyone can read the news to you. I promise to feel the news at you. And I realized pretty soon in this job that our job over here was different. We were here to feel the news with you. And I don't know about you, but I sure have felt it.
3: Justin, he wanted to feel the news with us. What are you feeling watching that?
8: I mean, what I'm feeling is, late night is such a weird beast. I haven't watched late night kind of consistently in some time. And watching it, you know, watching this run of shows this week, last night's finale, it is still very much the thing I left a number of years ago. A bunch of the jokes are really corny. You know, a lot of the tone is kind of cloying. Some of the interviews feel a little stupid. And yet it's so good. Like it is one of those things that just makes you feel like, okay, we have a national culture, whether it's U.S., kind of North American, whatever. You know, we have a shared dialogue. We have things we can all laugh at. We still really enjoy dick jokes. Like, you know, there's an element to this show. I don't know if I can say that. I already did.
3: You already did.
8: There's an element to this show.
6: Can you say that in Canadian radio?
8: We're going to find out. The FCC is going to come for us, too.
6: Lucky you're not in America, my friend.
8: There's an element to this show that is just so sort of comforting and, yeah, and connective. And it was genuinely sad to see it go. I mean, you know, and Colbert even said it in his monologue. He said, you know, my job is to talk about the national conversation at a time when it feels like there is no national conversation and where it is happening. It's poisoned and mean and nasty. Watching Colbert's finale, It did feel warm and sad at the same time. Like, I actually thought it was, even if you don't love late night, I really think that finale would have gotten to you.
3: I'll tell you this. Like, I am someone who loves late night, even though I don't watch it during late night. Like, I actually end up spending a fair bit of time catching up on the clips, like, during the day, like, the next day or so. And the tone that I get out of it, Eric, is, like, the thing that I look for from late night is this idea of the day has come to a close, and here is a host and a show that is actually taking its responsibility seriously to go, hey, we're going to close out the day on an okay note. Here's your day, and also here's what's happened in the world, and also here's how you can maybe feel a little bit okay. Watching that finale last night, Eric, do you kind of feel like that's what Colbert managed to accomplish?
6: I don't think that's what that show was about, the finale.
3: Yeah.
6: I will say to Justin, if you haven't watched Late Night for a while, and what you watched was the shows that led up to the finale, they were very different. They were more awkward than Colbert's late show episodes usually are. In part, I think because he was trying really hard not to lean into the anger or consternation and frustration that the audience clearly felt and clearly wanted to express, which in the end was the best thing for him. I don't know that it was the best thing for those shows leading up to the finale. I thought the finale was at points touching. The word that came to mind for me was empathy. You know, Colbert is the most empathetic late night host. He cares the most about the audience, and he feeds off of them, and he channels their energy and helps them process what happened in the day. And again, I think that's why the shows leading up to the finale were so weird, because they weren't about that. It was about positioning the show for this grand finale. I love Colbert, and I love his work, and I love late night TV. I did feel like, frankly, that an hour of that, you know, 90-minute finale was okay. And when we got to the stuff at the end, particularly the musical performances, that's when the emotion really kicked in for me. And of course, having, spoiler alert, Paul McCartney pull a lever and shut everything down was so poignant. And it was Colbert's, I felt, it was his subtle way of saying to CBS, you're not just shutting down, you know, the 11 years that I hosted this thing.
3: Yeah.
6: Or the 30 years that The Late Show was on, the 33 years that The Late Show was on, including when David Letterman hosted it. Yeah. You're shutting down the Ed Sullivan Theater. 62 years of history you're walking away from. And he didn't have to say it directly. He didn't have to insult them directly. He did it in a way that was really poignant and emotional. And okay, I'm a person of a certain age. I remember the show saying Elsewhere. And anybody who remembers that show, St. Elsewhere, remembers that it ends with the hospital that's the focus of the show being inside a snow globe and the whole adventure being the inside the mind of an autistic child. Mm. Now, I'm not saying that Colbert was trying to communicate all of that, but ending it in a snow globe reminded me a lot of St. Elsewhere and reminded me again that he's nodding to this long history that goes beyond even The Late Show. To talk about where what they were doing stood in the pantheon of broadcasting.
3: Okay, look, you brought up the Paul McCartney performance, and yeah, spoiler alert, that was his final guest for the show to close it out at the Ed Sullivan Theater, of course, which is where the Beatles first arrived. So I just want to take a moment to play a little bit of Paul McCartney and Friends sort of sending off The Late Show with Stephen Colbert. Ashley, I gotta ask you, you know, Eric kind of hinted at it a little bit there, but in saying that he believes that Stephen Colbert is the most empathetic of the late night hosts. What do you think Stephen Colbert does that no one else could do in the space of late night, do you think?
4: Yeah, I think what we saw is that empathy extends to TV culture and history as a whole. He did his typical opening bit where they take segments from other shows and create funny sentences. And he did a big one for him that used clips from late night hosts throughout history that I thought was so touching. We also had a little send up to the other late night hosts. They popped in for a little sketch. So I think he approaches entertainment with that sort of love, concern, empathy, and just care for its history that we don't see in YouTubers these days.
3: Yeah.
4: So you know, that's great. And also, he's a person who's hilarious, but has a very dark, personal, tragic backstory. And he knows when to tap into that when he's doing an interview, when he's hosting. And he knows how to sort of open his guests up in interesting ways to get them to share. And then he can just sort of unnerve you and bring a joke out. And you're like, oh, my God, he's so funny. Stephen Colbert, everybody. Yeah. So I think we got to see just how good he is. You know, I thought I'd be seeing Stephen Colbert host the late night show until I was in retirement.
3: Like, yeah, I was hoping for that.
4: Never imagined he would lose this gig.
3: Well, okay, I was going to say that, like, we are talking about Stephen Colbert and the things that he does well and the place that he occupies. But, like, this is all under a dark cloud. Like, this is all under sort of a larger thing, right? And so we should... There was this speculation, right, about, like, who is he going to have as his final guest? We heard him say that his white whale was Pope Leo. He was really hoping for the Pope. That did not seem particularly likely to me at any point, you know? It ends up being Paul McCartney, but also you have all these guests like Bryan Cranston, like Ryan Reynolds, like Jon Stewart, and Neil deGrasse Tyson, who appeared to explain a giant green wormhole that opened up on set.
5: Stephen, it's a huge problem. You see, the fabric of the universe is underpinned by an immutable set of physical laws. Two contradictory realities cannot coexist without rupturing the space-time continuum.
7: Like what?
5: Well, for instance, if a show is number one on late night and it also gets canceled.
7: They canceled Gutfeld?
5: No. Your show.
7: Oh, right. Your show.
3: That I really love that bit, but also, like, Eric, to me, yes, felt like actually Stephen Colbert himself couldn't bring himself to say the words canceled. Like, he couldn't be the one to bring it up. He had other people do it. What did you make of the way that it handled sort of the politics around the cancellation?
6: Well, that's one of the things that Colbert seemed to be doing in the run of shows up to the finale and even in the previous week is just tamp down, you know, the anger. And you know, even Jimmy Kimmel, you know, a week ago was like, I want to see angry Stephen, but he wasn't going to do it. Right. So this was a very sly way of sort of poking at CBS without really directly addressing it. But one other thing I want to mention, you talked about the celebrity cameos, and the celebrity cameos were all in service of this bit where it was like, you know, they think they're going to be the mystery guests, Bryan Cranston and Ryan Reynolds and Paul Rudd and Tig Notaro, all these people.
3: Tim Meadows.
6: But
3: very
6: it was
3: funny.
6: Also Tim Meadows, yeah. But it was also a way of bringing on those people without them just talking to him as people.
3: Yeah.
6: And avoiding that whole, you know, either giving him these tributes, talking about how great he is, or maybe doing what Kimmel did and bringing up the anger. Yeah. Right. It was a way of having all those people contribute to the show, but also controlling very specifically what they said when they came on. And I thought that was really interesting.
3: I think, Justin, I'm going to ask you, because like the notion of Colbert sort of trying to tamp down the anger, I understand that. I understand where that comes from. You want to sort of not have the anger define your final episode. But also at the same time, when CBS canceled the show just a few days after that, Stephen Colbert said this.
7: This kind of complicated financial settlement with a sitting government official has a technical name in legal circles. It's big fat bribe. Because this all comes as Paramount's owners are trying to get the Trump administration to approve the sale of our network to a new owner, Skydance.
3: Look, I'm obligated to tell you that CBS maintains it pulled the plug on late night because of financial reasons. You are not obligated to believe that. The network says that there were just not enough viewers. Justin, what do you make of that justification and the context around it?
8: One of my favorite little bits from the finale last night was, I can't even remember what the setup was, but Colbert has become beloved by the creatures of the sea, and they smash cut to a dolphin saying, it was a financial decision. And it's just so stupid. But it is such a perfect wink to that notion. And so you know, whether it's the comment about the bribe that his new parent company was paying to the Trump administration, whether it's any other commentary that Colbert has made, whether it's last night or the weeks and months prior, it does, like I said at the opening, it is sort of cloying and superficial and a kind of a dumb commentary on the news. But what is so useful about Colbert in particular is that the sort of incredulous tone that he takes with everything has unfortunately met the moment. Like, we need somebody. It's the wisdom of the jester, right? Like, we need somebody just standing up and saying, this is a bribe. democracy might be ending, right? Like, we have a fragile little president who's attacking his critics and forcing them off the air. Because there's not many other people like late night hosts who can do that, right? Because, like, they're not really celebrities per se. I mean, you know, in the formal definition, sure. Yeah. But the fact that you watch Colbert kind of fawning over actual celebrities, I think, gives you that really clear distinction. Mm-hmm. But they're not newscasters either, obviously. But yet they're giving you what is probably the most entertaining and complete summation of the news that comes with that moral clarity of saying, uh-oh, democracy's ending. Right? Like, and I really don't think you can ignore how important that is, especially when you're talking about an audience for him of somewhere in the 2.5 million people a night range. Like, there are few other things that can reach that many people and mm-hmm. talk to them with that kind of clarity. And I think it's so unbelievably important. And for CBS, Skydance to then turn around and go, oh, well, you know, he was losing a bit of money. We actually don't even know that he was actually losing money. Mm-hmm. This is the thing. You hear this number a lot of $45 million in the red for The Late Show. That comes from one leak to Puck News from the network. Other analysts have said it's probably more and maybe in the 20 million range, but that is nothing. For a show that is still anchoring late night, where you have kind of nothing else apart from the news around that time, where you're convincing people to stay with cable, you know, in the millions of people range, that is invaluable. To look at $20, $30 million and say, well, that has to go. They're looking at $110 billion to acquire Warner Brothers. They do not care about a $20 million loss, especially if it's keeping people connected to cable. It's just so offensive for them to even try it. And that anyone is repeating it, I think, is just so unbelievably dumb.
9: Yeah. I would spend $30 million a year just on that dolphin bit, because I think that's actually genuinely incredible. Hi, folks are just joining us. My name is El Amin Abdul Mahmoud, and this is Commotion, and Eric Deggans is here, and Ashley Ray is here, and Justin Ling is here. The Late Show with Stephen Colbert is officially history. We've got a whole new era. There's a show called Comics Unleashed. It's airing tonight in Stephen Colbert's old slot on CBS. I want you to hear the host, Byron Allen. Here's his opening monologue from a recent episode.
10: Yeah, we have a hot one for you tonight. Hot, you see this? Scientists in Stoneville, Mississippi have figured out a way to make cotton seeds edible. Yeah, see, folks? If you're trying to figure out a way to eat your shirt, you're probably in Stoneville. Say hello to DJ A1.
9: I gotta tell you, I got a lot out of just watching your faces as that joke was delivered. I got more out of watching your faces than that. By the way, that was the entirety of the opening monologue. So
6: that was some kind of comedy there.
9: Brilliant. I'm gonna put it on Ashley. Ashley, you have been a guest on Comics Unleashed. You're better positioned than anyone to explain, first of all, what is it? And how do you think being a guest on that show helps you understand why it's such a safe bet for CBS right now?
4: Yeah. So, you know, late night used to be a place where stand-up comics could make a name for themselves. It was, you know, an honor to do Cochran and then go sit on the couch and talk to him. And one thing about late night is that has slowly disappeared. When James Corden left, that was basically the last late night show that was still regularly booking comedians. So Comics Unleashed, which has been running for a long time, it kind of has stepped into that role as being able to introduce young new comics. They have episodes that are filmed this year with younger comics, and then they show
9: including
4: some
9: you.
4: Of their episodes,
9: yes.
4: including me, which, yeah. you know, June 22nd, you can watch my episode.
9: Yeah.
4: But they also have episodes from like the early 2000s with old comics, and you'll just kind of be watching like, oh, Cedric the Entertainer is, I guess, relevant, but it's just old. And so it just kind of gets a bunch of comics together to have a conversation. It's supposed to feel very off the cuff, but it is actually just all staged and just comics performing their jokes. He sets you up. He says, so Ashley, I hear you're dating someone new. And then you tell your joke about dating someone new. And then he sets the next person up. And if you improvise or kind of go off script, they don't like that. So the comics are not unleashed. We're very leashed. It's not even sort of the feeling of like a late night show where you're doing your stand-up set, because people watching don't see it as stand-up. And so a lot of people have wondered, well, why can't he just do an intro and then let four comics do their, you know, 10 minutes or whatever? That can be a show. And it's more that he likes that hosting feeling. He likes stepping into that Johnny Cochran host role. So it's an odd mix of stand-up and sort of a late night show where you're just going to hear people say things you'll probably hear them say in their comedy album or their special.
9: The joke's also supposed to be not political and also evergreen. Yes. So nothing topical.
4: They only want evergreen jokes. Yeah. Nothing political, nothing too dangerous for the FCC.
9: Yeah.
4: Nothing at all political. Like if you even mention Trump, they will just be like, no, change that. You cannot use it. And that's because they do film so early and they never know when your episode's going to air. But it does feel very like, oh, but yeah, okay, you guys don't want to rock the boat here.
9: Justin Ling's eyebrows are going to hit the ceiling. Justin, you know who I'd love to hear from right now is the late, great Norm MacDonald. Here he is from 2015.
11: Because I was on Byron Allen's Comics Unleashed.
12: And they say, go crazy.
11: They go crazy. And the comics could... No, you could not have been more leashed. Yeah, exactly. Like, you had to submit your jokes to six different levels.
9: Just the delivery of just... Norm. Oh, man. I truly miss Norm. But when you watch that, Justin, how do you understand a show like Comics Unleashed becoming the replacement for Stephen Colbert? Like, what's the bigger message there?
8: Well, it is very clear that they're trying to lean into the idea that this was a financial decision because Comics Unleashed pays for their time slot. So it is a net profit for CBS. But again, I think that is so offensive to our intelligence to think that we would buy that. Okay. But also, it is a show that is leaning into the idea. And this is, I think, such a toxic and horrible thing. Leaning into the idea that many hours of broadcast TV are just meant for like a warm bubble bath of content, right? Like it is the ridiculousness curse. If you turn on, well, MTV before it fully shut down, there's just ridiculousness again and again and again. And then maybe you get a movie at 7 p.m. and then back to ridiculousness, just prank videos and cell phone footage. It really is turning TV into the infinite scroll of your phone.
9: Okay.
8: Sort of safe content that is designed to make you chuckle for a second and then forget what you've just seen, right? Yeah. It is a recognition that there is no shared culture or conversation anymore. It's just a bunch of fail videos and look at this crazy cat. It looks kind of like somebody who has been long dead. Like it is just so unpleasant
9: to
8: watch.
9: What's your feed like? But yes.
8: Yeah, I was going to say Trump, but I was going to say this cat looks like Trump, but they would never show you a cat that looks like Trump. Because it's too topical. It is a recognition that you can just sort of give people thin gruel and they'll take it. Mm. And I think that is really the truly insidious part about the Larry David Ellison takeover of media, what they've done with CBS News as well in installing Barry Weiss, what many other kind of big tech and oligarch class types have done to media has basically been to pull out anything that is topical or cultural or meaningful and to replace it with just stuff that you can get on your phone. And I find that way more dangerous even than the censorship part, because it is removing the role of culture in intermediating conversations.
6: If I could break in for just a second too, what I also think is pernicious about what happened there is that the network is obviously giving up on the day part, right? They're giving up on late night. Hmm. And so why would any viewer watch it? and what's your big problem broadcasting? Hey, everybody's watching stuff on YouTube where Google makes all the money. So let's make this big move where we cancel this show that millions of people love as a signal that we have given up on you, on even thinking that you
9: is that how
6: watch
9: you read it, Eric? Do you read it as the nail in the coffin of late night? Is that how you understand?
6: No, I actually don't think that. I think what it is it's CBS crying uncle. It's Paramount crying uncle. Mm. It's Paramount realizing that having Colbert and trying to get federal approval for two big deals, not just Paramount taking merging with Skydance, which was what was underway when they canceled Colbert, but Paramount trying to buy Warner Brothers Discovery, which is still ongoing and still might not happen.
9: Right.
6: So so that to me, that's what's happening there. But what I think is going to happen short term is that Colbert's viewers, a good portion of them, are going to start watching these other shows, particularly Jimmy Kimmel, who's been the next most aggressive about going after Trump.
9: Yeah.
6: And we've already seen, if you watch the ratings, that when Kimmel had original episodes and Colbert was in reruns, Kimmel's ratings would go up 30% or more. So I expect that to happen, maybe even more, because people will kind of hate watch against CBS for a while, right? so Jimmy Kimmel, if he gets a 30% boost in his audience, he'll be over 3 million. He'll be getting close to Gutfeld numbers. And Greg Gutfeld airs 90 minutes earlier more people are watching TV. On the most popular channel on cable right now, so I think late night will hang out for another couple of years just based on how the audience is going to flow over to those other shows and give them a little bit of a boost for a while. Now the question is, what are these shows going to do with that time? Because they got to figure out a way to matter to younger audiences now. And you know, in the past, late night always figured out a way to do that. And now they have another challenge and they got to figure that out.
9: I think that's a wonderful place to leave it. That's a hopeful place to leave it. I think, like, sort of looking at the current late night slate and saying, you know what? They maybe still have something to offer. Seth Meyers has something to offer. Jimmy Kimmel has something to offer. Jimmy Fallon, that's not my problem. Okay, we got to leave it there. I really appreciate your time. You guys have been wonderful. Thank you so much for coming on the show today. Thanks again.
4: Thank you.
9: Of course, I've been speaking with Eric Deggans and Justin Ling and Ashley Ray. My name is Alamin Abdul Mahmood. This show is called Commotion. We'll be back on Monday. We'd love to see you then.

It's 11:30 Pacific time, 12:30 in the Mountain Time Zone. I'm Alia Ramadan in Kelowna. This is CBC Radio 1. Thousands of hockey fans will converge in Kelowna over the next 10 days for the Memorial Cup. Comes 22 years after the Kelowna Rockets of the Western Hockey League won the tournament on home ice. Four-team round robin will include the Kelowna Rockets, along with the champions of three other leagues within the CHL. Steve Thompson, co-chair of the tournament's host organizing committee, says the city will feature a number of community events to go alongside the games at Prospera Place. It's expected to have a $22 million economic impact. First game is tonight, featuring the Kelowna Rockets and the Kitchener Rangers. Two Victoria police vehicles were in a crash in downtown Victoria this morning. The department says it happened at Caledonia Avenue and Blanchard Street around 9:15 while the officers were responding to a call for service. No one from the public was involved and there were no serious injuries. Turning to the weather in the southern interior for the Okanagan Valley, Shuswap and Similkameen, a mix of sun and cloud today with temperatures expected to be in the mid-20s for most regions. Probably a cloudy again tomorrow with a chance of showers in the afternoon. Moving into the Columbias and Kootenays, chance of showers late in the day and tomorrow. Highs expected at about 24 degrees. 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

0: The debaters where comedians fight with facts and funny, and this audience picks the winner. Now here's a man who's king of the back and forth, Steve Patterson.
1: Hey, thanks, Graham. Hello, Canada. Welcome back to the debaters. We're back here in my hometown, Toronto. Yep. A location that is often used as a backdrop for TV and film productions. And one such production is the TV series Star Trek Starfleet Academy. Yeah. Some may or may not know that Toronto Mayor Olivia Chow is a diehard Star Trek fan. True story. But most Torontonians do know about Smart Track, a Toronto transit planning debacle it seems no one is a fan of. The futuristic train line promised to explore brave new worlds like Finch Kennedy Station. But unfortunately, so far, Captain Chow can't seem to make it so. I guess the mayor didn't have the power, Captain! But I still cling on to hope. Now, it's time to meet two enterprising debaters. This comic had to stop taking taxis after coming down with a bad case of cabin fever. It's Newfoundland's Matt Wright. Come on out, Matty. There he is. Welcome, bud. Matt Wright, everybody. And this comic prolongs her subway rides by going two stops forward, one stop back. It's Because News's Jan Caruana. Come on out, Jan. There she is.
2: Hi, everybody. Hi, Steve.
1: One of our very favorites. Your topic is one that we feel carries a lot of weight. Shopping carts. Are they superior to baskets? With the rising cost of groceries, I have a radical new way of shopping. I don't use a cart or a basket. I only buy what I can carry in my hands. Saves a lot of money, although last year it did make Thanksgiving dinner a little sparse. But it did make cleanup a lot easier. And it's a great incentive for other members of my family to host Thanksgiving, which I'm thankful for. Time now for a debate that puts the carts before the horsing around. So, whereas they offer bigger capacity, make shopping with children easier, and are more fun to use, be it resolved, shopping carts are superior to baskets. Matt, you are arguing for this, please. You have 2 minutes, my friend. Starting now, Matt Wright.
3: Thank you. I was at the grocery store the other day. There was a shopping cart that they had fashioned to look like a truck, and there was a little boy sitting in it, and he looked at me, and he said, and I quote, meep, meep. That is enough to win this argument. Kid in shopping cart, adorable. Kid in basket, about to be abandoned outside a fire department. Let's start from the beginning. Shopping carts were invented in 1937. In these times, men were very busy, drinking scotch, looking out the window, and never changing diapers. So women were responsible for buying the ham, for bringing home the ham, and for encasing the ham in Jell-O. Were women allowed to drive in 1937? We have no way of knowing. As this is history that was lost when the Roman Emperor Nero burned down the Library of Alexandria. The shopping cart was these poor ladies' only vehicle, and Jan wants to take it away. Now, initially, men would not use these devices as they thought they were effeminate. So let's take a minute and just think about things that men once thought were exclusively for women that are now very important pillars of society. Drinking water. Stretching. Resolving conflicts without using those guns with the little knife on top. If a man thinks something new threatens his masculinity, it probably means that it is a plus for society. Meep, meep.
1: Woo! Yeah. Not right, ladies and gentlemen. On behalf of Shopping Cart, now, here to artfully basket weave together laughs and logic, let's hear from Jan Caruana.
2: Thank you very much. Let me paint you a picture. You enter the supermarket, greeted with two choices. The first, a cart, reminiscent of something you push in a coal mine. A symbol of hardship, toil, of never seeing the sun or hearing a bird song. Because every canary you've ever met is dead of carbon monoxide poisoning. Your second choice, a basket. A handy little conveyance you drape over one arm like a Birkin bag. Why, you'd half expect a tiny little chihuahua to poke its head out of such a thing as you saunter up and down the aisles. It doesn't matter that all you're buying is no-name saltines and Kraft singles, because with your basket, you might as well be Paris Hilton cruising Rodeo Drive. With the price of groceries always on the rise and our economy less stable than ever, who has the money to buy anything more than a basket's worth of groceries? I'm sorry, I didn't realize I was debating Elon Musk. One of history's greatest monsters and inventor of the Cybertruck, which, coincidentally, looks a lot like a grocery cart. Yes. And like a Cybertruck, grocery carts are responsible for 98% of all grocery shopping-related accidents. How often have you been T-boned in the meat department? Or rear-ended picking up some buns? But I digress. You know what never gets you into trouble, my friends? A basket. That's why Moses' mother put him in one when she placed him in the reeds of an aisle. And he went on to write the Ten Commandments. Thank you.
1: Yeah. Wow. Jan Caruana. Jan Caruana, on behalf of baskets. Wow. Time now for the bare knuckle round. We're debating shopping carts versus baskets. So before we shelve this topic, CBC requires me to lob laws so that you both know the show's rules prior to unleashing your great Canadian super storage of jokes. If the wheels come off and you make a mess, so be it. It's okay. I'll clean up in a safe way. Time to begin your self-checkout, starting now.
2: Well, I would just like to start by saying that carts are ageist. Babies getting pushed in a cart, nobody bats an eye. But Loblaws isn't letting a 40-year-old woman get in one. We're tired too, Galen.
3: Does Paris Hilton love baskets, or does she just have two DUIs?
2: You know what, Matt? People love baskets so much, they write songs about them. A tisket, a tasket, a brown and yellow basket. Ella Fitzgerald never sang about a cart. You know why? Because what rhymes with cart? Fart.
3: Okay, what rhymes with basket? Casket. Yes, casket, which is a basket for dead people. And what does a casket need help from? The almighty hearse, the shopping cart of the funeral industry.
1: All right, that's the bare knuckle round, everybody. All right, debaters, we got a good one going. Shopping carts versus baskets, and it's time now for the firing line. In my hand, I have a list of questions on shopping carts versus baskets, brought to you by Going to Hell. Going to Hell. Is it best in a hand basket or a hand cart? TechBullion.com's tips on how to use a shopping basket effectively includes planning ahead, starting with the heavy items, and what else? Matt?
3: Getting T-boned in the meat department.
1: Yep. Yep. No. Jan?
2: Not taking a basket when you first walk in because you're only going in for one thing, then desperately searching for one when you're balancing 9 items in your 2 little hands.
1: Nope. The actual answer is organizing it by category. A 2007 study found that for germs, shopping carts are the 3rd most unhealthy items to touch behind playground equipment. And what else? Jen.
2: Drake.
1: Oh, God. 3 points. Matt Wright.
3: Pierre Polyev's glasses.
1: Three points also. The 3rd unhealthiest items to touch behind playground equipment and city bus armrests. That's fun. That's the firing line, everybody. All right. We're in the home stretch on this one, everybody. Almost time for our Danforth Music Hall audience to vote. But first, here again to remind us that people who prefer to shop with carts are basket cases who should be carted off. Let's hear from Jan Caruana.
2: A basket is solid. You pick up a basket, and when you're done, you leave it. Like a healthy affair. You have your time together, then part ways. Good luck and goodbye. And a basket doesn't make you unearth a quarter to unchain its cold, steely heart. She gives her love freely. Unlike the cart, who lets you push her around in the store for a bit, but as soon as you want to go any further, she locks up. I ask you, is that the relationship you want week after week? I think not. Thank you.
1: Yeah. Jan Caruana. Making a great case on behalf of the beautiful basket. Now, here to tell us more about the proud history of the shopping cart dating back to the year 1215 and the signing of the Magna Carta. Let's hear from Matt Wright.
3: If you're so into baskets, take the wheels off your suitcase and stroll through the airport. There was a reason that the Rolly suitcase coincided with the end of smoking on airplanes. Because if you have to carry your suitcase around, there is no point in living a longer life. The last time I saw someone use a basket was at a wedding. The flower girl was using it to toss flowers as she walked down the aisle. Beautiful, right? Did you know that 50% of marriages end in divorce? How How many couples have we lost due to a child stumbling down the aisle, struggling with a basket, giving couples too much time to think? If those kids had shopping carts, those couples would still be together today. That's Matt Wright.
1: Yeah. Woo! All right, audience, this has been a good one. It is up to you to decide. By applause, how many of you basked in Jan's basket blather and decided you were all in the same basket as her, Jan Caruana? A lot of love. A lot of love for Jan. And by applause, who liked how Matt got real pushy about shopping carts when things got real? Matt Wright. Woo! Well fought on both sides, but the winner is Matt Wright. We'll take a cart over a basket. Big hand for Matt Wright and Jan Caruana, everybody.
4: 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And right now, we're changing locations from Toronto and heading over to Steve Patterson at the Georgian Theatre in Barrie, Ontario.
1: I just have one question for you, Barrie. Are you ready to meet your next pair of debaters? This comic prefers listening to a babbling brook rather than a river running off at the mouth. It's Toronto's Laurie Elliott. Laurie Elliott, always one of our favorites. Looking summery, got shades, shorts. She looks ready.
5: Hi, Steve.
1: Hi, Laurie. And this comic wanted her fake ID back, but sadly, the bouncer held all the cards. It's Toronto's Tamara Chavon. Come on out, Tamara. Welcome.
6: Hi, Steve.
1: All right, debaters. Your topic is a real trip. Cottages. Is it great to be invited to one? Barrie is a great place for this debate because it's often referred to as the gateway to cottage country. And speaking of cottage invites, this is probably a good time for me to remind my buddy, Brett, that he has not invited me to his cottage for quite a while. Not since the incident with the snowmobile. I just want to take this opportunity in front of everyone to apologize once again for taking it out without your permission in the summer. Now it's time to witness the ski-dos and don'ts of debating. So, whereas it provides a relaxing refuge away from the bustle of the city that comes with little to no responsibilities, stresses, or expenses, be it resolved, nothing beats an invitation to a cottage. Laurie, you are arguing for this, please. You have 2 minutes. Starting now, Laurie Elliott.
6: Hello, thank you.
5: For those of us losers who don't have one, an invitation to someone's cottage is like the golden ticket to Willy Wonka's chocolate factory. But not only is it full of chocolate, it's full of hot dogs and marshmallows and booze. Yeah. And let me clarify now. I am talking about an invitation to a cottage. No, I mean, if someone invites you to their cabin in the woods, they're going to kill you and wear your skin. It's just facts. So many magical things happen at cottages. First of all, your alcohol tolerance goes through the roof. That's science, too. I mean, when I go with my girlfriends, I get there and I funnel 8 White Claws, chug some Fireball, smoke a joint, eat some sand. Oh, it's crunchy. And then suddenly we're all naked. And we're booking it to the lake for some skinny dipping. I don't know if you've ever seen a bunch of really drunk, naked, middle-aged women running. It's no Baywatch opening, that's for sure. Now, last time I got a black eye from a rogue knocker. I'm pretty sure it was mine. And then us sirens of s'mores, we just dry off by the huge campfire. So someone finds a rusty old bicycle and just rides through it. Oh, the laughs, the screams, the cottage is on fire. But it's not my cottage. I was just invited, which is the best. Thank you.
1: Lori Elliott. Leaving no stone unturned and no visual unrelayed. Very excited to hear the other half of this now to tell us that when it comes to needing an invite to a cottage, she's cabin there, done that. Let's hear from Tamara Siobhan.
6: Thank you. Okay, the cottage. Another paid-off home your friends invite you to so that you can do chores with them. While they call it relaxing. Yeah, it's a second home so far away that the streets don't have names because they're fire routes. And not one person can actually tell you where the cottage is. Every cottage I've been invited to has always just been up north. Yeah, a place so far away that they don't see color. Yeah, which is what I can assume, because every morning someone's asking me if I want to join them tanning, because then I quote, everyone can tan. Terrifying. If you want real tranquility, ditch the cottage, go out to your friend's backyard, go for a dip, listen to Summer of 69 on loop. It's the same thing. Thank you.
1: Yeah. Tamara Siobhan is not down for the trip to the cottage. It is time now for the firing line. In my hand, I have a list of questions on cottage invites brought to you by William Shatner's Cottage, a.k.a. the Captain's Log Cabin. When invited to a cottage, CanadianLiving.com says if you want to get invited back, you should pitch in on the chores, bring food to share, and what else? Tamara?
6: Pick a side during a drunken family fight.
1: Good. That is actually a good tip. 2.5 points. Lori?
5: I know this because it happened to me.
1: Okay.
5: Wear clothes.
1: Okay. I will give you 2 points for that. CanadianLiving.com says you should give a thoughtful gift. Finish this tagline from the 2011 movie, The Cabin in the Woods. 5 friends go to a cabin in the woods. Lori?
5: Their skin is used to make 5 suits.
1: That's disturbing. 3 points.
6: Can you repeat the question?
1: Yeah.
6: Sorry.
1: Finish the tagline from the movie, 2011 movie, Cabin in the Woods. 5 friends go to a cabin in the woods.
6: And the black girl dies first.
1: Six points. The actual answer is bad things happen. That's the firing line, everybody. All right. It is almost that magical time when our Georgian theater audience places their votes. But first, here again to tell us why an invite to a cottage gives her cabin fever, let's hear again from Tamara Siobhan.
6: Okay. Spending time at the cottage is an amusing way to see what the Canadian Caribbean would be like. Discount beers, golden retrievers with the same names as their owners, and UB40 playing on the Doc FM to sprinkle a little culture onto a private lake only accessible by Ford F-150s. If you're going to invite me to your cottage, don't. I'd rather be in the city still where the nature's around me but not attacking me. Thank you.
1: Tamara Siobhan, not a fan of the cottage. Now here to give you the chalet of the land as to why she always pines for a cottage invite. Let's hear again from Lori Elliott.
2: All right.
5: You can't just mooch off of your friends at their cottage after you've been invited. You do have to contribute. And my contribution is the entertainment. Specifically, the scary stories around the campfire. Because that's when I sneak away and change into my denim coveralls and I put my goalie mask on. And then I run back in with an axe screaming, "Time for bed, kids!" And you know what? They go to bed. They go to bed right away. Because the moment you enter cottage country, it's flip-flops and fresh air farts. And you know the lyrics to every single Kim Mitchell song until you leave. Who's a wild party? I am. So by applause, can I please come to your cottage? Thank you.
1: Lori Elliott, on behalf of the cottages and cottage goers, and especially cottage invitees. Thank you, Lori. All right, audience, it is up to you to decide by applause how many of you rooted for Lori's ruminations on residing in a rustic rural residence. Lori Elliott. Nice support. Nice support for Lori. And how many of you agreed with Tamara that anyone who loves an invite to a cottage can take a long walk up a short pier? Tamara Siobhan. The audience has spoken. The winner.

0: Humphreys, Emily Ferrier, and David Pride. Executive producer of CBC Radio Comedy is Lee Pitts. And thanks to everyone at the Danforth Music Hall in Toronto and the Georgian Theatre in Barrie.
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5: I'm Amy Bell, and coming up on our show, Alberta Premier Daniel Smith says Albertans will soon vote on whether they want the province to hold a binding referendum on separating from Canada. But is that really what they want? And Brian Minter will be here to answer all your gardening questions. 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
6: This is CBC News from Vancouver. Good afternoon, I'm Robert Zimmerman. More than 600 workers with Metro Vancouver will be in a legal strike position Sunday afternoon. The Greater Vancouver Regional District Employees Union issued the strike notice yesterday. The workers operate the five wastewater treatment plants around the region, monitor air quality, and build infrastructure. Police say a scuba diver has been found dead in the waters off Gabriola Island. RCMP say paramedics were called Wednesday after bystanders saw the man swim about 30 meters from shore and become motionless on the surface. Bystanders reached the 66-year-old by boat and found he was not breathing. Homicide investigators have taken over a missing person case in Lions Bay. Alana Kelly has the details.
7: What happened to Stuart McLean? That's the question homicide investigators are trying to figure out. The 45-year-old Brunswick Beach resident was last seen at his house on May 15th. Dorothy and Ross Meeklejohn live next door.
8: Hard to imagine there is a situation or somebody out there that would want to do him harm.
9: Yeah, he's just such a... Yeah. And a lovely man.
7: Police say they've uncovered evidence of a homicide. A black tent has been set up over the train tracks across the road from his house. Police have been going door to door looking for surveillance footage.
8: 5-6 police vehicles and I'm guessing 20 police officers. They're poking at the bushes, they're walking down the street, they're walking around, dogs and drones and, you know, Coast Guard coming up and down.
7: The Integrated Forensic Identification Service is also on scene. Police have not said if his body has been found. McLean was a Canadian-born actor and was in the TV series Virgin River and Arrow. Alana Kelly, CBC News, Lions Bay.
6: Victoria police say there were no serious injuries after a crash this morning involving two police vehicles responding to a call. The intersection at Caledonia Avenue and Blanchard Street has been closed during the investigation. Drivers have been urged to find other routes. The federal conservative leader is calling on Ottawa to take more action on extortion. Pierre Poilievre was in Surrey this morning outlining four steps the government could take to address the crisis.
10: Impose mandatory prison sentences of 10 years for all extortion offenses when it involves a crime or a gun. If you threaten, terrorize, or extort innocent people, you should go to jail for a decade.
6: The other steps include amending Bill C-16, deporting Bishnoi gangsters, and passing the stand-on-guard principle that would allow homeowners to use any force against burglars. With the World Cup a few weeks away, sex work advocates are concerned about the City of Vancouver's decision not to reinstate one of its sex worker safety planner positions. Janelle Hamilton. As well.
11: To take one of them away is just unjustifiable given the fact that violence has been increasing.
12: Angela Wu with Swan Vancouver says she's incredibly disappointed the majority of Vancouver city councillors voted against the motion. She says taking away the dedicated support role will further displace sex workers while cutting them off from vital city services. This as police and security ramp up ahead of the World Cup.
11: To keep themselves safe and to avoid law enforcement means that they have to operate in more precarious situations.
12: On Wednesday, ABC councillors voted in favor of an

0: An amended version of the motion, which Vancouver Green Party councillor Pete Fry calls watered down.
1: The amendment introduces a bunch of language that basically suggests, you know what, it's fine, we're doing enough already. And I think that that's an inaccurate reflection.
0: The city says the changes are part of restructuring and budget cuts. Janella Hamilton, CBC News, Vancouver.
2: And the Premier of Alberta says she plans to hold a referendum on holding a referendum. In October, voters will be asked, should Alberta remain a province of Canada or should Alberta hold a binding provincial referendum on whether Alberta should separate from Canada? Janice McGregor has more.
3: In the wake of mounting threats to both her leadership and potentially national unity, the Premier last night seemed to be trying to call the question without actually calling the question. She said recent court decisions finding inadequate consent from First Nations, government still appealing those, it makes it impossible to hold a binding referendum on Alberta independence right now. So instead, we have this more consultative question. In launching this campaign, perhaps an effort to appeal to or appease the independence camp, Danielle Smith also said she'll oppose what the separatists ultimately want.
4: I support Alberta remaining in Canada. That is how I would vote on separation in a provincial referendum. It is also the position of my government and my caucus.
3: In the wake of that statement, separatist leaders last night called for their supporters to start organizing against Smith, doubling down on their vision of an independent Alberta focusing on the U.S. Janice McGregor, CBC News, Ottawa.
2: And now the BC forecast on the north coast, mainly cloudy this afternoon with a high of 10, highs up to 22 with sunshine in the piece. In the central interior, a mix of sun and cloud with a high of 18, highs from 18 to 22 and mainly cloudy in the Kootenays. In the southern interior, a mix of sun and cloud with a high of 24. And for Metro Vancouver, Greater Victoria and the Fraser Valley, sunny this afternoon with highs up to 25 inland. That's the CBC News from Vancouver.
5: Good afternoon. Thanks for joining us. Alberta Premier Danielle Smith says Albertans may soon vote on whether to pursue separation from Canada. As tensions with BC simmer, is Alberta independence a real possibility? And not only is it a gorgeous day out, it is Friday. So that means Brian Minter will be here to answer all your questions. I'm Amy Bell in for Michelle Elliott, and this is BC Today.

0: Thanks so much for joining us on radio, TV, and live stream. You can call us right now on our top story. How do you feel about the possibility of Alberta separating? Our number is 604-669-3733. You can also call 1-800-825-5950 or just hit #690 on your cell phone. And you can always email us bctoday@cbc.ca. And Premier Daniel Smith says Albertans could head to the polls this fall to vote on whether the province should begin the process towards a binding referendum on separating from Canada. The proposed question would ask Albertans whether the province should remain part of Canada or start the constitutional process needed to hold a formal separation vote. The announcement comes just days after an Alberta judge blocked a petition for an independence referendum being pushed by the separatist group Stay Free Alberta. Smith sharply criticized the ruling in yesterday's address, calling it a legal mistake by a single judge and a troubling court decision. Smith has said she will vote in favor of staying in Canada, and just minutes ago, she addressed her constituents.
1: Now, for those Albertans who don't want a referendum at all, it's important to note that 700,000 Albertans signed one petition or another asking for a referendum on this issue. We cannot kick this can down the road. We need to get direction from all Albertans on this matter now, not 3 years from now. Now is the time for Albertans to decide whether we want to spend the time, expense, and effort pursuing separation or whether Albertans want to remain in Canada. My position is to stay. I believe Albertans should remain in Canada, and I would ask that all Albertans join me in voting to remain a province of Canada. But that doesn't mean that we accept the status quo from Ottawa.
0: And that was Alberta Premier Danielle Smith speaking on Alberta's separatism referendum. In response, Prime Minister Mark Carney said Canada is renovating the country as we go, and Alberta being at the center of that is essential. And of course, the Alberta separatist movement is certain to have an effect on British Columbia, especially amid Smith's bid to build a pipeline through our province. After Prime Minister Carney and Premier Smith signed an agreement to move the project forward last week, BC Premier Eby said in response, it cannot be the case that the projects that get prioritized in Canada are those where a premier threatens to leave the country. So what do you think? Should Alberta remain a province of Canada? What would a referendum vote mean for BC-Alberta relations? Call us now, hit #690 on your cell phone, or you can call 1-800-825-5950, 604-669-3733. You can email bctoday@cbc.ca or leave a comment on our TikTok Live. And joining us now for more is Timothy Van Den Brink, a professor in the Political Science Department at Simon Fraser University. Thank you so much for coming in today.
2: It's a pleasure. Thanks for having me.
0: Alberta's been in the news a lot this week. Let's start with, I think, just the basics. What does this actually mean? You know, how this referendum process would work, but also how we've gotten to this point.
2: Yeah, that's a huge question. It's a great question. We're going to have a lot of time to talk through it. The first one, what does the question mean? That's a great starting point. I think a lot of people have that question for Danielle Smith right mm-hmm. now, because the question is not very clearly worded. The question is, should Alberta remain in Canada, or should they begin the process of looking into a referendum, which right. is a very confusing question, firstly, because it'll likely be yes or no. And if I ask you if your preference is coffee or tea, yes or no, you're going to be rather confused.
0: Yeah.
2: But also having a referendum on a referendum, because we can't have a referendum on separation, because that's a whole legal question, but then framing it in the rest of the, you know, statement to say, I'll vote to stay in the country, really complicates, is this a referendum on separation? Is it not?
0: It is odd to have, you know, so much news coverage of it. So, you know, she had an address yesterday. She's just been addressing her constituents today and yet keeps saying, but I don't want that. But if some of you want that, then maybe we should talk about it. It does seem, though, sort of at first blush, both sides of the debate are a little unhappy with both Forever Canada and Stay Free Alberta. You know, was this a good move for Danielle Smith politically? And I also wonder if, you know, separatist supporters could try to force a leadership review as a result of this.
2: Well, they're certainly threatening that they will.
0: Yeah.
2: Is it a good move? Depends entirely on what you think Danielle Smith's intentions ultimately are. I used to live in Alberta. I've got 2 degrees from there. I've got lots of friends still there. Yeah. A lot of friends are adamant that she herself, regardless of what she says, you know, her ultimate intention down the road is separatism. The kind of consensus is that she's generally trying to just mobilize this to empower her party, to empower the province. Mm-hmm. And if that's her end goal, she's definitely playing with fire. As we saw with Jason Kenney, her predecessor in Alberta, it's really hard to manage your base and kind of keep everyone else on side. Mm-hmm. So there's definitely a situation where you end up with no one happy.
0: We've got a call actually that's come in from Richard in Squamish. So let's head to the phones. Richard, what are your thoughts on this Alberta separatism idea?
3: Well, it's funny because there's quite a well-renowned resource analyst right now that goes by the pseudonym who predicted this before Kyle got elected.
0: Oh, Richard, we've just lost your line there. Hopefully you can call us back and connect, because I would like to hear. I'm always intrigued by somebody writing under a pseudonym, what they have to say. Timothy, this is obviously going to have an impact on BC-Alberta relationships, which is already shaky in the middle of this whole pipeline battle that we've had. What could this referendum, moving forward, mean in the future, regardless of if they do separate? Just the sort of idea of it, some might say the threat of it, that does cause us to be in a bit more shaky ground.
2: For sure. So Alberta, under Kenney, under Smith, has been very straightforward that kind of bringing these ideas to the forefront is a good way to get more of what you want from the federal government. And they reference Quebec. So effectively, they're the middle child, saying the oldest child was difficult, and we got more by kind of following the oldest child's lead. David Eby is sitting there as one of the 7 other younger children, saying, is this the path we want to go as a federation, that all of the provinces are now going to start being petulant until we get, you know, what we want?
0: I think it's interesting, too, as we had the agreement between Ottawa and Alberta to lower the carbon emissions. We've got this idea that a pipeline could go through BC, even though we've said we don't want it, First Nations have said they don't want it. So we're already in this situation. And Eby sort of pointed out that, he felt any deal that Carney's government was making with Alberta was to sort of quell that notion of separatism. And then just days after that announcement comes, she goes and pushes this referendum again. So what do you think's at play sort of in terms of her motives politically? Is it to get a pipeline? Is it to get separatism?
2: Again, I think only Danielle Smith truly knows the answer to that question. Okay. But you're right that it is a confusing situation, given that we've had a memorandum of understanding. The fact that Carney is much more open to these kinds of projects that Alberta's looking for. But Danielle Smith is still talking about, the status quo doesn't work. But what is the status quo? We've changed so much in the last 2 years. It's very difficult to see, what she's upset about.
0: Yeah, that is a very good point. It's one thing to sort of point to the status quo, but it's another to actually say what it is. And I don't think that we've seen that. We've got Richard back from Squamish. So we'll head to you, Richard, before we get some more calls in. Hi, Richard.
3: Hi, yeah, sorry about that.
0: No, I'm sorry we lost you.
3: Yeah, no problem. There's a very well-known resource analyst that goes by the pseudonym Doomberg, who's been talking about this since before Carney was elected. And his thesis was basically CBC would call basically the Conservative Party Northern Trump, and that would cause the election of Carney, which would then spur the separatist movement in Alberta, which then Carney would basically backtrack on all of his environmental goals to basically keep Alberta in Canada. It's just funny that these resource analysts could see this coming while Trudeau was still in power. So there's obviously lots at play behind the scenes here when you're dealing with resources.
0: Yeah, thanks for that, Richard and Timothy. In terms of, some people saying this was, we were able to predict this a while ago. What have people been saying in the last several years about this issue coming to the forefront again?
2: Yeah, it's been pretty predictable. Danielle Smith and the UCP haven't been subtle about their intentions in this. And they've been, themselves kind of mobilizing this. They've lowered the bar for what it took to get referenda. They've certainly had members of the party speak to this subject, be involved with groups who are related to this subject. So certainly they're helping bring this movement about. Mm-hmm. And obviously alienation in Alberta is not a new topic. I'd be happy to expand on, because I think there are definitely some reasonable points that Albertans, you know, can be upset about. But because this isn't a new thing, and because a party who represents these ideas stands to be, you know, forever elected in Alberta, mm-hmm. it makes endless sense for that party to do so.
0: Okay, we've got another call that's coming. We will get you to expand on those points in a minute, but I want to get to Norm in Ladner. Hi, Norm. What are your thoughts on the Alberta separation?
4: Well, thanks for taking my call.
0: Of course.
4: I think Alberta, they should choose. They should have a vote and get it over with. I am so sick and tired of the Bloc Québécois saying that they're only interested in what is good for Quebec and they don't care about Confederation. And I think they should have a vote. Either get in or get out, make up your mind, but don't just keep taking money from the rest of us.
0: All right. Thank you so much for that. And Tim in Surrey, we've got you on the line. Hi, Tim.
5: Hello. Yeah, very quickly, I just wanted to ask your guest whether or not he thinks we are now in the era of appeals. Correct me if I'm wrong, but that court case in Alberta that is now planning to be appealed by the Smith government, correct me if I'm wrong, mm-hmm. and from what I understand, the First Nations involved said that they will appeal that appeal. So are we looking at a legal stalemate of trench warfare while maybe, for example, the Smith government decides they want to try to go ahead with it? Like, are we just looking at a weird kind of legal limbo in one aspect? Thank you.
0: Oh, thank you for that, Tim. And are we sort of entering into this area where we're just constantly going back and forth, appealing, and nothing really happens?
2: I would expect that this will eventually get to the Supreme Court. So after Quebec had their two referenda, mm-hmm. the Supreme Court, regardless of the fact that none of the referenda went through, the Supreme Court still heard a motion to kind of say, okay, if it had, legally, what are the implications of this? Can they actually leave? If, you know, what do we have to do? And the conclusion they reached then in 1998 was that the federal government has an obligation to, you know, discuss with them in good faith. Mm-hmm. In theory, it's possible, but it's not unilateral. You can't just say, I'm out and take the ball and go home. By the same logic that, you know, the studio can't declare itself a new country tomorrow either. You need the rest of the country, because it alters the rest of the country, mm-hmm. to vote along with it. I have some colleagues that have been kind of adamant that that 1998 decision is now outdated, specifically because it doesn't take into account the treaties.
0: Okay.
2: For those of us in BC, it's a bit complicated because we don't have quite so many treaties or rarely have treaties at all. In Alberta, there's a lot of treaty territory, which means that Alberta leaving the Confederation or Federation would be a massive, you know, complication of those treaties. Mm-hmm. Whether Alberta has the ability to negotiate that themselves is a whole legal question. So it'll almost certainly get to the Supreme Court just as kind of a, if, you know, what can they actually do?
0: Right. And in terms of the impact of the separatism on First Nations, you know, does even the implication of Alberta wanting to separate impact that relationship between First Nations and the Alberta government going forward? Even if it doesn't succeed and we never actually see it happen, what sort of damage does that, or could it do to those relationships?
2: As far as I know, that relationship is already fairly fraught. In a lot of ways, Alberta has positioned itself, certainly Daniel Smith has positioned Alberta almost with kind of a colonized lens. You know, the mm-hmm. federal government treats us a lot like they treat Indigenous peoples, tends to be an argument that we've seen from her. She's kind of backtracked sometimes on that. But a point being to kind of find this common ground that, you know, most First Nations in Alberta have kind of vehemently rejected, and mm-hmm. they don't really see that as a very comparable point. And if, you know, going further on these relations, and it brings back to the other question, you know, having the, you know, Quebec should have a vote on it, Alberta should have a vote on it. The good news, firstly, is that if the Parti Québécois wins in the election that is going to be happening this mm-hmm. year in Quebec, they will have another vote on it. That one actually, and that's the funniest thing to me about this whole situation, is that separatism is polling higher in Quebec than it is in Alberta. We just don't really talk about it because we're kind of used to it. So it's about
0: we've become immune.
2: Yeah, it's about, and there's also like no more politics to it, really. We're kind of already, we've made all the changes that we're going to make.
0: Yeah.
2: So about 1/3 in Quebec support sovereignty, which means it's very unlikely to happen, but they might still just have a vote just to kind of hear it out, like the caller suggested. In Alberta, it gets way more complicated because firstly, it's only 1/4 of people, and that's been a steady number. So there's no reason to expect that that would actually change. Okay. But also that 1/4 is then subsequently divided between who wants to be an independent country, who no doubt would have even more trouble building pipelines that go out of Alberta, and who wants to join the United States. And I think there's a reasonable amount of people, if you gave them all three options, of that 1/4 of Albertans who support leaving Canada, who their second choice would still be to stay in Canada rather than to either be independent or join the United States. So it's a very complicated situation there. It's also why I don't think they'll ever, I would be very surprised to find a referendum question that adequately kind of solves that situation.
0: Yeah, it is not, you know, just going through it with you, and we've been going through it so much today, there is so much to unpack. There's so many implications, and it is not something that you can adequately sum up, and it's just a couple of ballot questions. It is very confusing for the people, I think, in Alberta, but also very confusing for the rest of the country to sort of see all the different layers of it. Now, David Eby, Premier Eby, was on the Early Edition earlier today to sort of talk about the relationship between Alberta and BC and how these sort of separatist threats have entered into the chat when it comes to a lot of major projects, both in Alberta and then here in BC. Let's have a listen to what he had to say.
6: We saw the Prime Minister sitting down with the Premier of Alberta, rewriting Canada's national methane emission rules at a lower standard than British Columbia has, which puts huge competitive pressure on us. Then we saw rewriting the national carbon price exclusively with Alberta, no other premiers at the table, which puts huge competitive pressure on British Columbia because we have a much higher carbon price on our projects. We make big polluters pay here in British Columbia. And the problem is we're in direct competition with Alberta.
0: Are we in competition with them?
2: Well, I think in that case, he's referring to, economically speaking, mm-hmm. you're going to have industry choose to go in Alberta where they have fewer rules, fewer regulations than they have in BC. And evidently, that's not really a fair setup in the Federation. You're kind of starting a race to the bottom.
0: Right.
2: And this also goes back to, you know, EB's statement earlier in the week about rewarding, I got a quote here, I think it's bad behavior.
0: Mm-hmm.
2: Rewarding bad behavior. So the idea is, you know, if the federal government is doing these policies that are pro-Alberta, you know, building into their infrastructure projects, unless they can adequately convince the rest of Canada that these are all of Canada's projects, it does, again, push other provinces to be petulant and then get their specific projects put forward. So in David Eby's case, he's talking about all sorts of mining and natural gas projects that he'd like to put forward in the province that require, according to him, you know, the coordination and support of mm-hmm. the federal government.
0: Okay. Quite a few calls have come in, so I want to try to get as many as we can before the news. Sandy in Galliano, what are your thoughts?
7: Thanks for taking my call. I think they should separate, and then we don't have to worry about their oil here on the coast, and they can figure it out. I mean, I'm tired of this taking up so much oxygen, and we're just at the beginning of it.
0: Enough.
7: We have real problems. We have people don't have places to live. They don't have enough to eat. Communities aren't safe. I mean, let's get on with dealing with, you know, helping people in our communities. This, to me, is like bringing the Trump craziness right to Canada. And now we're going to spin our wheels for months or a year about Alberta. You're not happy in Canada, go and take your oil with you. That's how I feel about it, because neither route is good for our environment. You say the southern route? Well, that's not good for the Salish Sea. And, you know, endangered species and our orcas and everything else. And so quit carping and whining. You're not happy. Go.
0: All right, Sandy. I'm sorry to cut you off, but I do want to get a few more calls in there, but I appreciate your points. We'll head to Doug in Salmon Arm. Hi, Doug.
8: Hi there. How are you doing today?
0: Great. What are your thoughts?
8: So I think it sucks.
0: Okay.
8: To be blunt, I don't like it. It hurts my heart. I think we have a great country. Yeah, we do have some issues, but guess what? Every country has an issue.
0: Fair.
8: And I think this talk, as I was telling your producer, I'm sorry, partly it's for lack of a better word, partly it's the media, right? Like, I understand it's the media's job. I totally 100% get it. But I'm going to use Quebec as an example. In 1995, there was a referendum, and the vote was good faith. And for the most part, after 1995, you know, there were people who were unhappy, but they were like, the vote is the vote, is the vote, right? But the media kind of stirs things up, right? Like, you know, in 97 or whenever, we had a Bloc Quebec Law Party as the official opposition.
0: Yep.
8: The media started talking about, oh, separation. And so it's like a match to a forest fire, right? Like, it sort of, the media sort of stems the flame, right? So that's my first point.
0: All right.
8: My second
0: point. We'll have to leave it to just that one point, Doug. We're just about out of time. We've only got a minute left, but we will take a few more calls just before the news. But obviously, a very popular conversation. It is 12:27, and this is BC Today. We'll get a call in now from Chris in Victoria.
9: Hi, thanks for taking my call. Can you hear me okay?
0: I sure can.
9: So I was born and raised in Alberta, lived in Calgary for 30 years of my life, have some really, really positive thoughts and memories of that province. But, you know, from my perspective, you know, I live in BC now. I love this province. And Alberta is not at all the Alberta now as it was when I lived there.
0: Mm-hmm.
9: When I call people that I know there, friends and family, I hear a lot of, you know, them being embarrassed of what their government is doing, a lot of apologizing, and it really rings familiar with a lot of the stuff I hear from people in the U.S. who are anti-Trump. And, you know, for me personally, what I see Alberta doing is a real stain on this country. And, you know, I'm pretty embarrassed and have no idea what they're doing there. It's their government is out of control.
0: All right. Thank you for that, Chris. And Marianne in Victoria, what are your thoughts on Alberta separatism?
10: Like your last caller, I lived in Alberta. I was born there and lived there for decades.
0: Okay.
10: And this started with Pierre Trudeau and his attack on Alberta, and it finished with Justin Trudeau and his attack on Alberta. I get why they're upset, and I think David Eby has to shut up and quit fanning the flame, because BC's doing okay, and there are projects that are going to be approved. But I think Carney sent him a message saying, you've got to knock it off and quit calling her separatist premier. Nobody really knows what's in her heart. I don't think she's a separatist premier. I think she's a fool, and she let a bunch of fools into her party, and now she's stuck with the mess she's made, and she's trying to wiggle out of it. But I don't think they'll separate, but I think David Eby has to stop this talk and quit being Captain BC.
0: All right, we'll have to leave it there, Marianne. Thank you to everybody for all of your calls today. Much appreciated. We are out of time, unfortunately. I think we could have talked about this for a very long time, so we're going to perhaps keep in touch, Timothy, and then we will see what happens with, you know, the referendum on the referendum and then what comes after that. That is Timothy van den Brink, a political science professor at Simon Fraser University. Thanks so much for coming in. And it is almost 12:30, and that means, of course, it is time for the CBC News with Rob Zimmerman.
11: Good afternoon, and we have breaking news. Three clam fishermen are dead and two more are in hospital after their boat capsized last night northwest of Powell River. The boat was about a kilometer offshore when it went over near Savory Island. The two injured men managed to make it to shore. The three other men were eventually found by search crews. There's no word on why the boat capsized. Victoria police say there were no serious injuries after a crash this morning involving two police vehicles responding to a call. The intersection at Caledonia Avenue and Blanchard Street has been closed during the investigation. Drivers have been urged to find other routes. And more than 600 workers with Metro Vancouver will be in a legal strike position Sunday afternoon. The Greater Vancouver Regional District Employees Union issued strike notice yesterday. The workers operate the five wastewater treatment plants, monitor air quality, and build infrastructure. And now the forecast on the north coast, mainly cloudy this afternoon with a high of 10, highs reaching 22 with sunshine in the Peace. In the central interior, including Prince George, a mix of sun and cloud with a high of 18, highs from 18 to 22 and mainly cloudy in the Kootenays. In the southern interior, including Kelowna, a mix of sun and cloud with a high of 24. And for Metro Vancouver, Greater Victoria and the Fraser Valley, sunny this afternoon with highs up to 25 inland. That's your CBC News update from Vancouver.
0: Thank you, Robert. Any big gardening plans for the weekend?
11: I'm going to cut the lawn. Does that count?
0: Well, if you have any questions about it, stick around and maybe Brian Minter could answer that.
11: I think I've got it, the lawn mowing down, actually.
0: All right.
11: Amy,
0: but you know, I've never mowed a lawn.
11: That's not true.
0: It is true.
11: Really?
0: It's a 50-year streak. I'm not going to break
11: it.
0: Wow. Yeah.
11: It's not complicated. That's why I can do
0: it. And that's why anybody else can do it for me.
11: Sure.
0: Thanks, Rob.
11: Interesting.
0: And FIFA World Cup preparations continue to ramp up. This entails some major road closures along focal points of events here in Vancouver. Starting tomorrow at Pacific Boulevard, which will be inaccessible to cars for 2 months. Story producer Zach Robko and Divya Banerjee went to Pacific Boulevard at Pat Quinn Way to gauge some reaction.
12: Well, to be fair, I'm a little bit worried about the amount of traffic. Thankfully, I don't drive, so it's not going to affect me as much. But my partner, who has to drive in and out of the city, might have a little bit more to say about it. We're hoping that we could have gone away for the time that the closure's happening, but unfortunately, we'll be in the area.
13: It's a closed BD, and that creates a little bit of a traffic because they wouldn't allow us to come back to our houses when we're driving. So as far as my concern, it's only going to bother people that are driving in and out, that had to go to work. Me, I'm personally walking, so it doesn't really affect my life so much. Well,
14: Pacific Boulevard is a major artery. Seems to me a lot of people have to make sacrifices around FIFA. I don't agree with most of it.
15: I'm not really sure. I think I'm probably more excited about the vibe and energy that's going to bring to the place. But
16: specifically Pacific Boulevard being closed, I think it's going to like back up traffic like hell. The rush hour is going to get like 10 times worse.
17: Likely I'll probably have to commute with bus.

0: And Brian Minter is here with his gardening advice and, of course, to take your questions. So get them in. 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And Brian joins us now, of course, from Country Garden Limited in Chilliwack. Good afternoon, Brian. What are we talking about today?
1: Okay, what a beautiful afternoon.
0: Oh, gorgeous.
1: You know, I love millennial gardeners. You know, they have a passion for doing so many things well, for pollinators, doing all the things that bring the great things to our gardens. But the guys, in particular, are kind of hung up on one thing, and I love it. And that is, you know, in the Fraser Valley, we're not known for, you know, growing watermelon and so on, and bank down Vancouver, Ontario. Yes, absolutely. But way back in the day, Rosedale in the eastern part of the Fraser Valley mm-hmm. used to be known for growing watermelon. And the eastern valley in particular have very high heat units in the summertime, and we can do that. But we've gotten sort of away from that. Well, we can't do that. We're not warm enough. You bet you can. A couple of things have changed. Number one, the new breeding on honeydew and cantaloupe and watermelon, getting smaller sizes. But most of them, Amy, are producing in terms of, oh, I would say 75 to 80 days in terms of production. That means when the plant is up and growing, the time you put it in the ground, 75 to 80 days, you're enjoying the wonderful fruit. And so it's just become a thing. And if you've ever grown them in your garden, you know how sweet and wonderful they can be, and it's a great thing. But people sort of shy, well, we can't grow that here. You bet you can. You really can. And the reason I'm bringing it up now, Amy, is because this is the time of year, as we get near the latter part of May and the early part of June, it's the time for your heat-loving plants to go in your garden. We're going to get all of June, July, August, you know, hot it can be, and into the middle of September. Very, very warm, dry summers for the most part, and to be able to not have these in your garden. And I tell you, it's just fun. When you see the cantaloupe starting to form and the watermelon starting to form, you can't keep your eyes off them. It's one of those things, oh, I'm going to go check that two or three times a day to make sure everything's okay. And I admire young millennial gardeners, the guys in particular who've got this down to an art. They're really smart. You know, raised beds, warmer soil, sometimes putting black plastic down sort of heats up the soil so they come more quickly. Mm-hmm. But they're getting amazing crops. People are, you know, and by the way, it's something you don't plant from seed in the ground. It's something you start your seed now would be a good time. Okay. When it comes up and germinating and starting to grow, then you can harden it off, of course, acclimatize it, and then out it goes. And it's just a fun thing. And that's the great thing about gardening is nothing stays the same. We're always changing, doing unique and different things. And so it's a challenge. All the Lower Man people in the interior in particular, Okanagan, the heat they get up there, you can grow beautiful cantaloupe, watermelon, and honeydew. So please think about it and save some spot in your garden, because I think it's just the fun part of gardening, Amy.
0: Brian, are you inspiring me to grow a melon mm-hmm. in my backyard?
1: I sure am. Absolutely. And I want you to give it a try. Even though you haven't mown the grass, we're going to get you to grow watermelon.
0: You weren't supposed to hear that, Brian.
1: Okay.
0: All right. Let's head out to our calls now. This one from Carol in Enderby. Hi, Carol. You're on with Brian Minter.
2: Hi. I have two apricot trees in my yard, amongst other fruit trees, but the apricots every year flower beautifully, lots of apricots, along they come, and just before they ripen, they all fall off the tree.
0: Oh.
1: Yep.
2: And this has happened 5 years in a row now.
1: No, Carol, that's terrible. I don't want to hear that. But a couple of things I want to make sure of. Number one is you are getting the fruit from the flowers, you're getting the fruit forming.
2: Yes, right? Absolutely. Yes.
1: Good. Okay. The pollination is looked after. Here's the dumb question. What are you feeding?
2: Well, I tried the initial year we moved here. I put these spikes in that I got at the garden store. Don't know what they were. Mm-hmm, just mm-hmm. buy to use them. Now it's just water. Yeah.
1: Oh, okay. I think we're missing one element in particular, and that's a micronutrient called boron. And you have to be very careful because you don't need very much of it. But it has often been an issue where fruit is falling off and not setting. And so I would love you to get a well-balanced fertilizer, something like we always talk about, made in BC, a 10, 15, 19 flower and veg, but it has boron and micronutrients in it. I think that's going to be a game changer for you. Now, at this point here, have they fallen off again this year?
2: They're just coming now. I just checked.
1: Just coming now. Okay. It takes

0: follows everyone, but this one's right in the middle of the fig bush. And I'm wondering, is it first of all possible to separate these two without killing both, or ideally killing neither? And if so, yeah, you know, what's the best time and approach to do this?
1: Sure. Adam, it's a great question. And to be very frank, from a horticultural perspective, I would say the fig, by all means, but the laurel, I would really cut it out. If you're going to try this, the time to do that would be where you're living. I would say late October, November. If you want to try, be able to get in there. I mean, if you can see a distinct separation of them, I would even take a pruning saw to cut right down, or a chainsaw to get in there. And as long as you could dig it, you know, unless you're going to dig a tree, dig a trench around and lift out the laurel, that'd be fine. But if it's very big and entrenched and so on, I would take out the laurel and leave the fig on it. That's what I would do.
0: In the fig.
2: All right.
0: Yeah, I mean, the laurel's relatively small, but I'd love to keep it if I could, but if you're saying basically sacrifice it for the fig, then I'll do that. Thank you.
1: That's what I would do, honestly, Adam.
2: When you put it that way, it doesn't sound so lovely, but things need to be done in the garden sometimes, Brian. We still have some time for people to call in and ask you questions. So if you have a question for Brian Minter, hit us up at 604-669-3733, 1-800-825-5950, or email us bctoday@cbc.ca. We've got a call now from Joseph in Vernon. Hi, Joseph.
3: Hello. Thanks for taking my call.
2: Of
3: love
2: course.
3: Your show.
2: Thank you.
3: My question is about garlic. We did what we think is right last fall. Planted it, put some good mulch, some good healthy stuff. Came back here in the spring. It is growing lovely. They're a foot tall, foot and a half, and it looks pretty good near the bottom. But the top parts, the green is not very vibrant, and there's a lot of brown curled tips, 4 or 5 inches long, that have sort of fallen over a little bit. I'm wondering if too much water, not enough water. Should we have taken the mulch out? What to do?
1: Yeah, very good question. I would watch for a bit of disease on them. That's the one thing that we can get rust growing on garlic, which I don't like. I would be inclined to do some pruning right now, the curly parts and whatever. The scapes are going to come later. It's too early for those, but I would do some pruning to get rid of it. If you notice any signs of rust, Joseph, please get some sulfur and spray sulfur on it and get it cleaned up. The other thing, my obvious thing is, what are we feeding it now? Something like a 10, 15, 19, it's growing healthy. The whole idea is to get bigger cloves on the bottom. So I would put, a 10, 15, 19 around it, prune it back to kill any of the stuff that's falling over, because you do want strong stems going forward, both for scapes and for, you know, getting the garlic, you know, to size up over the summertime. That's all we do. But sounds like everything's great. When I did an article a few years ago on garlic, one of our northern growers in BC really swore heavily on mushroom compost being so very good for it. He had great success with that. That's another thing you may want to consider, Joseph, as well.
2: All right, Joseph, good luck with that. Tom in Langley now. Hi, Tom.
4: Hi there.
2: What's your question for Brian? Tom.
4: I have an Australian finger lime that I've had for many years, and I keep it in the same spot behind my sliding glass door. So in the winter, it's inside, and then during the season, I take it out. But this year, it has not fared well. I've been successful in past years. This year, it's defoliated and looking pretty sad. I took it outside about 6 weeks ago.
1: Okay. How big is it, approximately?
4: It's about 3 feet high.
1: Okay, so it's manageable size.
4: Pardon me?
1: No, it's a manageable size. That's what I was getting. You still have some leaves on it, too. Do you, Tom?
4: I have a few leaves, and I have some green branches. Yeah, so it's still alive, but barely.
1: Okay. Is it first of all, time to change the soil, perhaps? Could it be shifted into a better pot with new soil?
4: I have considered that, yes. That's what I wanted to get your advice on.
1: That's the first thing I would do, honestly. And when you take it out of the pot, it'll give you a chance to look at the roots to see how they're doing. That's really a key ingredient right here. And remember, they don't want to have potting soil. They want a bit of a tree mix, like soil with a fir bark mixed in. They want a very open, porous type of soil. That's

0: absolutely critical for citrus. And the feeding part, at this point, every time I would water, I would feed right afterwards. And I think as we're talking revival here, I would look at 2020 as something that, you know, it has all the micronutrients, it has everything to try and get that plant to recover. So basically, I would take a look at the roots. If we seem like they're alive and well, and there's white down there, shift it in a pot a couple inches larger than it is, and just let it get settled in. And then when you do water, feed immediately after with 2020, because that's a fast way to start the plant recovering and start throwing out some new leaves. That's exactly what I would do.
1: All right, Tom, thanks for calling in. One last call, this one from Mish in Vancouver. Just a couple minutes left. What's your question for Brian?
2: Hi, yeah, thanks for taking my call. I have an established grapevine in our backyard. It's we rent here, and it was here before we got here, so it's pretty well established. It produces good crunchy green grapes every year.
1: Nice.
2: But it's not in the most desirable spot, so we're wondering if it would be feasible to move it or if it would totally kill it. Like if we were to chop it off of where it was trellised and then move the root base, say, in the fall when the ground is cooler, or...
0: Niche, I'm, you know, I very seldom say no, but I'm going to say probably not. And the reason is grapes, as they mature, the roots going a long distance away, it's a tough one to be able to move.
2: Yeah.
0: What I would do instead, though, I would take some of the vines this year that are close to the ground, and I'd layer them. I would take some of your vines now and the established ones, put them in the ground almost like a snake. Put a rock on top, hold it in the ground, let it come up a bit and do another one, right? And make sure, like knuckles on our fingers, they're called nodes on a plant. Let's get it down.
2: Yeah.
0: So those nodes will actually root over the summertime. That'll give you new plants that will actually in the fall or the next winter, you can just cut them off and transplant them to a new location. That's a much better way to be able to deal with this. And grapes grow so fast and they root so quickly. Put good soil with the amount of peat moss in it where you're putting the node in because they root so much more quickly there. But that'll give you, you know, two or three or four plants that you didn't have before that you can start them in a new location. That's what I would do, Niche.
1: All right, Mish. Hope that helps you and enjoy your grapes. And Brian, that is all the time we have today. As always, that was just delightful. And I may not mow my lawn, but I'm going to try to grow a watermelon.
0: Oh, you made me happy.
1: Okay. Thanks, Brian.
0: Thanks, Sandy. Have a great weekend.
1: Brian, of course, our gardening columnist, and he will join us in 2 weeks' time. That is it for our show today. Thank you. Huge thanks to our team on the show this week. Zamir Karim, Goldie Pohl, Rachel Adams, Ali Patarge, Anna Park, Greg Kisser, Mel Carter, Eric Pankrantz, Kyle Davidson, Megan Zwick, and our intern, Nibras Jarar. It was a big crew this week. Thank you so much for taking time with us. I'm Amy Bell, in for Michelle Elliott. I hope you have a great weekend. Enjoy the sunshine.

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3: This is CBC News from Vancouver. Good afternoon, I'm Robert Zimmerman. Three clam fishermen are dead and two more are in hospital after their boat capsized last night northwest of Powell River. The boat was about a kilometer offshore when it went over near Savory Island. The two survivors managed to make it to shore. The three other men were eventually found by search crews. They were members of the Kla'amin First Nation. There's no word on why the boat capsized. Premier Danielle Smith's decision to call a referendum on holding a separation referendum has provoked a lot of reaction, including from Prime Minister Mark Carney, who is praising Alberta's contributions to Canada. And opposition leader Pierre Poilievre is encouraging his home province to take charge of its own destiny within a united Canada. David Thurton reports.
4: Canada's working. We're working in a spirit of cooperative federalism to make the country better. We're renovating the country as we go, and Alberta being at the center of that is essential.
5: Prime Minister Mark Carney's first comments after the Alberta government announced a referendum on a referendum.
6: The additional question will be, should Alberta remain a province of Canada? Or should the government of Alberta commence the legal process required under the Canadian Constitution?
5: Premier Danielle Smith broke the news Thursday. Her cabinet still needs to approve the question's actual wording. But as the five-month yes or no campaign kicks off, Carney says he will work with the premier and opposition leader Pierre Poilievre.
7: Conservatives love Canada. I love Canada. We're going to fight for a united Canada every day in every way.
5: Political rivals working to keep the country together. David Thurton, CBC News, Ottawa.
3: Canada is boosting screening at major airports and land crossings in response to an Ebola outbreak in East Africa. The virus has killed nearly 200 people and infected hundreds more, but health officials say the risk to Canadians remains low. Philip Lee Shannon reports.
8: The Ebola outbreak in the Democratic Republic of the Congo is spreading rapidly.
9: WHO chief Tedros Adhanom Ghebreyesus says it's raised its risk assessment from the outbreak declared a week ago.
8: To very high at the national level, high at the regional level, and low at global level.
9: Here in Canada, Chief Public Health Officer Dr. Joss Reimer says one traveler returning from Ethiopia was isolated.
10: Out of an abundance of caution, one individual in Ontario underwent precautionary testing.
9: But that person has since tested negative. Still, Andrew Lawrence from the Canadian Border Services Agency says at all border crossings, travelers who have symptoms and have been to the region must self-identify.
11: The enhanced questioning at the ports of entry kicked in on May 20th.
9: As well, a traveler diverted to Montreal from a U.S.-bound flight is found to have no symptoms and has since returned to their point of origin. Philip Shannock, CBC News, Toronto.
3: An Ontario judge has ruled that forcing homeless people to shut down their encampment on municipal land is a violation of their charter rights. It's a decision that provoked a strong reaction from Premier Doug Ford. Josette Lafleur has more.
12: We've been asking for this all along.
13: So Ashley Skidema breathes a sigh of relief. She's the lawyer representing encampment residents. In court, she argued kicking people off the regionally owned property violates their charter of rights. And Justice M.R. Gibson agreed.
12: It's validating to see the court recognize the arguments that we're making.
13: The region of Waterloo has been fighting to clear the lot in order to begin work on a massive new transit hub. Down at the encampment, residents like Avery Francis say without this ruling, they would have been in a worse position.
14: I just wish we could all work together to try to clean up this community. Hopefully the government puts us in stable housing.
13: For its part, the region said it would review the decision and determine next steps in the coming days. For now, the ad hoc encampment is staying together, but its future remains uncertain. Josette Lafleur, CBC News, Kitchener, Ontario.
3: And that's the CBC News from Vancouver. 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
15: Hello there, I'm Doug Herbert with your regional weather forecast. Kamloops and Merritt will see a mix of sun and clouds and a chance of showers with a high of 26. Chance of showers overnight, a low of 12. Lytton, Lillooet, Cache Creek and Ashcroft, a mix of sun and clouds with a chance of showers, a high of 26, a low of 13. Chase and the Shoe Swap, a chance of showers, a high of 22, a low of 9. And for 100 Mile and Williams Lake, a chance of showers with a risk of a thunderstorm, a high of 19 and a low of 9.
16: 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This week, we're listening to episode 2 of Split Screen, Bachelor of Buckingham Palace. It's a look back at the 2014 reality show, I Wanna Marry Harry, where 12 American women were led to believe they were competing to marry Prince Harry. In reality, they were going on dates with a guy who just kind of looked like him. Last week, we heard about how the contestants first encountered their Prince Charming. But whose idea was this whole thing? And how did they manage to pull it off? This is episode 2, Fever Dream.
17: So I've just parked on my bike in central London because I'm about to speak to Danny Fenton. He is the creator of I Wanna Marry Harry. He thought up the show and put it on TV. I'm quite nervous.
18: When I originally reach out to Danny about this interview, I expect him to be difficult to get hold of. But to my surprise, after only a little back and forth, he agrees to meet. As I arrive at the studio, Danny is already here, sat comfortably in front of the mic. He seems relaxed and friendly, though this does not help to settle my nerves. Why is he so calm? Is it because he's used to tough questions about his work? Or because he doesn't think this show is anything he needs to worry about? Probably more for my own sake than Danny's. I start off gently.
17: What were you doing sort of in 2013, 2014, in that time before this show came about?
19: I was still running Zigzag Productions, which I'm the CEO and founder of. And we had had a history of being cheeky, irreverent and doing surprising shows. Most famously, we did The Real 40-Year-Old Virgin, which was following somebody who lost their virginity at 40. We'd say that we made the stuff that other people would say, you can't do that. So there's a guy who ran Unscripted at Fox, who's a bit of an industry legend, called Mike Darnell.
18: Mike Darnell was an early mastermind of Unscripted TV. At just 5 foot, his small stature belies the huge impact he had on the genre.
19: He was famous for commissioning very controversial shows.
18: Mike was responsible for gems such as Alien Autopsy, Fact or Fiction, When Good Pets Go Bad, and World's Worst Drivers Caught on Tape. The reason Mike could get away with shows like this is because he was also the mastermind behind another show you might have heard of.
20: You're here because you think you're the next American Idol.
21: Yes, I do.
18: Shows like American Idol made Mike a powerful figure in Hollywood, one that fledgling producers like Danny were desperate to pitch to.
17: Let's actually talk about the show idea. How did the name for the show come up? Or how did the whole concept for the whole show come up?
19: This is a slightly strange story because I wish all TV worked like this. But I woke up one morning and I had these four words in my head, which were, I want to marry Harry. Which is a pretty strange thing to wake up thinking. But I often think about shows as titles first. And actually, in the business of television, the best way you can sell a show is in a title. Like, if you can crystallize an idea into a title, you've kind of got it nailed. And I thought at the time Prince Harry was single, and I was aware how besotted America was by royalty, and actually by him in particular, and still are, that the idea of bringing American women to the UK and putting them in a castle would be a fairy tale dream for them. And I thought, how about a dating show where a group of American women get the chance to marry Prince Harry? Now, clearly, I was savvy enough to realise that it was probably going to be quite hard to book Prince Harry to do it, even though I think he would have been up for it.
18: Danny would later insist that the real Prince Harry watched the show and was disappointed that he hadn't been asked to be involved. Sure, Danny, if you say so.
19: So having woken up with these four words in my head, I rang my agent in America and I said, look, I've had this really weird dream, but I've woken up with this thought in my head, I want to marry Harry. And he said, OK, give me half an hour, I'm going to call Mike Darnell. And then he called me back and he said, Mike will buy the show, don't pitch it anywhere else, but you've got to find a Harry lookalike that's convincing. So that was the precondition to the show.
18: And that was it. With just a catchy title, Danny had managed to get the show commissioned by Fox. And to top it all off, Ryan Seacrest, the Emmy Award-winning host of American Idol, would be involved through his production company as well. ZigZag, Danny's fledgling business, had just landed their first major commission. Danny had just cleared a major hurdle, but he still had a long way to go. Like I mentioned in the last episode, at this time, reality TV was basically in an arms race. Producers were doing whatever they could to secure audience attention.
19: Well, I knew that America had a passion for big dating reality shows. You know, The Bachelor had been run for many years on ABC. Fox had done Joe Millionaire and had done some sort of more controversial dating shows.
18: I know I've already talked about what the TV landscape was like at the time, but please just indulge me for a little bit longer whilst I tell you about some of the, quote, controversial dating shows Danny is talking about. There's Extreme Dating, where two people are sent on a romantic retreat and one of the participants' exes dials in via an earpiece to sabotage the whole thing. There's More to Love, a show based around dating plus-size women, which should be thrown in the bin for the name alone. And then there's this show, Playing It Straight.
0: Some of you are straight.
18: Ugh, really?
0: And some of you are gay.
21: What?
22: Wow.
21: As in homosexual.
0: As in homosexual.
18: I tell you about these shows not to defend our boy Danny, but so that you get a better idea of the world he's operating in. Is I Wanna Marry Harry classy by comparison? No, it's not. But maybe it's not as bad as some of the other stuff that's been out there at the same time. Before Danny can start filming, though, he still has one very important job to do. He needs to find his Harry.
19: We actually went through a really long, protracted process. I think we ended up auditioning about 500 Prince Harry lookalikes.
7: What was that like?
19: It was bizarre. I mean, you know, we had Irish Harrys and Australian Harrys and American Harrys.
18: Were they all in one room? I'm imagining something like the X Factor auditions of just a room full of Harrys.
19: Yeah, I think we got them all to come and we dressed them up in sort of regal wear and sat them on a throne and got them, you know, all to pretend to be Harry. And the very first person we met was Matt Hicks. Met a lot of actors, we had met a lot of people who dyed their hair ginger for the part, but there was something about Matt.
18: What made to you kind of Matt Hicks the right person? What sort of quality did he have that the others didn't?
19: He wasn't an actor. He wasn't doing it because it was a gig. He wasn't doing it to show off. He was doing it because he thought it would be a fun life experience for him.
18: Did you sort of have to think, oh, I have to dye his hair ginger as well?
19: If I remember correctly, he was strawberry blonde, but I think we did enhance his colouring, but it wasn't a massive leap.
18: Dyeing Matt's hair was only the beginning. He was about to undergo a small mountain of tests and training to get him ready for his new role. And the whole thing would be filmed for the show, naturally.
1: So I've got this table laid out in front of you here. What does all this do? What are all these pieces of cutlery? Tell me.
18: First on the agenda, etiquette lessons. Natalia and I sit down to watch the whole thing together.
2: I recognise that guy. His name's William Hansen, and he's like an etiquette expert he's always dragged on. Did William Hansen really spend ages telling him how to hold the spoon in the right way? Or was it just done in 5 minutes?
22: He must learn to fence.
18: Next up, fencing. Because everyone knows that the royals need to be able to defend themselves in a sword fight.
23: How do you wear these? I've got a massive front wedgie on this.
18: Why? Why must he learn to fence?
24: The cartridge is in.
22: Shoot, skeet.
24: Well...
18: Okay, he's going to learn how to shoot.
25: We've got a very short amount of time to make you into a world-class polo playing prince, so let's just jump on, try and put your foot in the saddle.
18: A polo expert, teaching him how to ride a horse.
26: This whole pauper to prince thing, it feels like a 90s movie, like a Rocky montage, but just in etiquette and hairiness.
18: And finally, Kingsley, the butler in the show, who will become Matt's right-hand man, steps in to tutor Matt on all things Prince Harry.
27: When were you born?
28: 84. 15th of September.
18: What is your star sign? How tall are you? When is your birthday? Makes me wonder how much do the people he's dating know this stuff already? He's been tested and it's got it all right, but... Oh, he's having a makeover.
26: Do you think the ginger hair suits him?
18: He does look. You know, he's gone from 99% looking like Prince Harry to 99.5% in my eyes now looking like Prince Harry.
26: Well, they were successful then. There you go.
18: There we go. Job done.
29: Let's do this, Your Highness.
18: Matt Hicks. What can I say about Matt? You know, it's hard to suss him out. There are moments when I kind of feel sorry for him. Particularly that we're watching this transformation montage sequence. He has the weight of the whole show, the entire weight of Danny's mad TV idea resting on his shoulders. Matt says repeatedly throughout the series that he doesn't want to outright lie to the women. But how guilty does he really feel when he's dating 12 women and being treated like a prince? He is, I should also point out, making out with them quite often. So he doesn't strike me as particularly shy or torn up about his predicament. Take this scene, for example, in episode 3.
30: Ladies, may I have your attention, please?
31: Sir, I want you all to let your hair down, so he has arranged a pool party.
18: The girls are all dressed up in bikinis, and in what appears to be a throwback to a Wild Weekend Prince Harry once spent in Vegas, Matt is wearing some brightly coloured shorts and a Panama hat.
32: We're going to have a pool party with Prince Harry. It just feels like I won the lottery. I'm so excited.
18: Oh, so we're seeing a scene when all of them are dancing, not wearing much clothing in the middle of the day. Just behind, Kingsley, wearing a full butler outfit, is also there, bopping his knees. It's quite tame in the beginning. There's a DJ, a full bar, and somehow they've managed to film it on probably the only hot day Britain had that summer. Megan, the artist from Dallas who we heard from in the last episode, gets chosen to join Sir in the hot tub, whilst enduring envious glances from the other women, who two spend some time chatting and making out.
28: Instantly, she's cuddling up to me, we're quite close. She's certainly got my attention.
33: You've got a naughty little smile.
34: Do I? Is it naughty?
33: Yeah.
34: There is so much sexual tension in the hot tub right now.
18: When Megan and Matt return to the others, everyone acts as if they haven't just sat there watching them snog each other like their lives depended on it. And then... Oh, my God, they're twerking. The Queen would not allow this. As if the hot tub makeup session wasn't excruciating enough, everyone now decides to start grinding on each other. Matt is just standing there, beet red, as each of the women takes turns to rub against him. The cameras don't miss any of the action and we're treated to some extremely close crotch shots. Natalia and I are watching through our fingers.
26: Oh my God. This whole scene, it just kills me. Ooh.
18: I can't look at the screen. This is so uncomfortable.
28: So Chelsea starts twerking. It's a dance of sorts. I haven't heard the term before, but I've definitely seen it.
3: Why do British people... But we know what twerking is. Stop claiming innocence there, Matt. Kingsley's having the time of his life.
28: As he has all throughout the show.
31: Twerking? Jolly good. Shouldn't be legal,
3: though. Oh, what? Kingsley!
18: It feels as if the show has suddenly become a parody of itself.
28: It's great getting all this attention. I've noticed Kelly has barely taken her eyes from me at all.
4: So good at dancing with them. But I get jealous when you can see them pairing together and you're like, oh, I wish I looked that good with him.
18: Pause. This feels very uncomfortable. In other scenes, he comes across quite well and nice and charming and all of this stuff. And then in this scene, it just feels a little bit weird because it's like Matt is enjoying this and enjoying the attention that he's getting. So he's like anxiously getting close and intimate with one of these girls in front of absolutely everybody else. And
3: starting to feel a bit exploitative, not gonna lie. Not enjoying this really, that one bit.
18: Who is this guy? Is he just an average lad looking for love and enjoying the company of these women? Or is he a playboy who, by the looks of this scene, is going to take advantage of fooling 12 women and in the process get himself a lot of physical attention? With a cup of tea in hand, I sit down to see what I can find about Matt online. I slowly scroll through all the years of photos, careful not to like anything by mistake. From what I've just watched, I'm expecting, I don't know, a series of nightclub pictures, each with a different girl on his arm. But there's nothing. It's all quite sweet. Lots of beautiful photos of nature, muddy hiking boots, camping, pictures of him and his dog. There's even an adorable video of him and his friends tossing a pancake between them with frying pans, which I can only describe as a game of pancake tennis. The only vaguely cheeky picture I can find of him is one in a hot tub holding a bottle of booze, but this is swiftly followed up by a progress pic of a Harry Potter jigsaw puzzle. Social media stalking will only get me so far. Natalia and I decide we need to get in touch with him. I type a message whilst we're on Zoom together, Natalia gives it a quick read, and we hit send. Nothing left to do now, but wait,

0: back in the studio and wrapping up my interview with Danny.
1: I've never known a show like this in terms of it being kind of constantly high stakes. You could do all the prep in the world and it still not work on day one.
2: Yeah, very often as a TV producer, you pitch an idea, you sell an idea, and then you try and live up to the expectation of the idea that you pitched and sold. And more often than not, you never quite achieve it. And obviously a show like this, like you say, had such high stakes and such high risk. The whole production was like riding a roller coaster. But it was immensely satisfying because so much went right.
0: But did so much go right? For Danny, sure, he sold the show, he's making money, he gets a big deal with Fox. But what about the contestants? When Megan and Kimberly first arrived in the estate, they were blown away by how stunning it was. But that initial delight quickly starts to fade.
3: I was definitely impressed, but that didn't last very long.
4: There was absolutely zero privacy. I didn't even have a door to my bathroom. My bathtub was just like right in the middle of the room.
3: Further along in the show, things started being like, oh, okay, this isn't as upscale as I thought it was. The water didn't work all the time. It was old. It was very old.
4: You couldn't get like warm water. The faucet had like a hot water faucet and a cold water faucet. So you kind of had to make like a warm water soup in the bowl of your sink to even wash your face.
0: Note for our UK listeners, I realise having a separate tap for hot and cold water is not that strange, but I take Megan's point that maybe the reality isn't quite living up to the estate's beautiful exterior. Whilst they're acclimatising to their new surroundings, dodgy taps and all, the girls are encouraged to discover all sorts of small breadcrumbs that reassure them that the man they're dating really is a prince.
3: They started off very subtly. They had Kelly discover either a newspaper article or magazine on one of the little coffee tables about Prince Harry. I don't remember what it said, but I remember her telling the rest of us, I saw an article about Prince Harry, and one of the security guards or staff came over and abruptly took it away from her.
4: I was prepared for production to kind of be laying like Easter eggs for us. So I was making a conscious effort, like, okay, find these Easter eggs, kind of figure out what their agenda is.
0: Take the first time the girls meet their prince back in episode one, for example. Their first formal introduction takes place at a masquerade ball. It's Matt's big reveal that Kimberly, Megan, and the rest of the girls will only be able to see his chin.
5: Don't drink too much alcohol tonight, sir, just in case you give the game away.
0: Watching Kingsley help a very nervous Matt get dressed in a tux is like watching an overprotective dad dress his son for a first date. The girls, meanwhile, are in a frenzy to get ready.
3: You know, imagine that there's a rack of dresses and you have 12 girls fighting over what dress they're going to wear. And it's all different sizes, and these were not the kind of dresses I would normally pick. There was a pile of masks. We got to pick out ones that we liked.
0: Once everyone is dressed, each woman is called out individually. They walk down a pebble path lined with fire breathers and wait in line for their mystery bachelor. Some are instantly flirty, some are slightly more awkward, which, personally, feels like a much more normal reaction, given the circumstances. Matt barely has time to breathe before the grinning begins.
6: Have you been to Vegas?
7: What makes you say that?
6: You kind of look like Harry, so.
7: Like who?
6: Prince Harry.
7: Really?
6: Yeah, just
7: a little.
6: No
7: one's ever said that before.
3: I still didn't recognize him, and I couldn't think of anyone that he could be that I knew.
8: It's hard to tell anything with the mask on, but there was some real good eye contact tonight.
9: It's been a magical evening, but at the stroke of midnight, it will be time for the girls and Matt to unmask.
0: I just love the theatrics of at midnight, you must take your masks off, like the whole Cinderella ball thing. The women line up on one side and Matt on the other.
10: Are they doing it one by one? Oh, that's, as we can look at them, that's weird. Oh, God. And he's leaving his on till last, isn't he? This is so weird. This is so weird.
0: This reveal is a mess. Masks are getting caught up in everyone's hair. There are red marks and imprints around the girls' eyes. It is not dignified.
7: Wow, they are 12 fantastic women who are frankly all beautiful and way out of my league. It does make me nervous and on edge.
1: So he's saying good things about all the women, which is good, because my fear was that he would just be like, no.
11: It's time to unmask.
1: Okay, here we go.
10: The pause.
1: I'm actually nervous. I'm actually nervous.
7: We'll just have to wait and find out.
1: Oh, no, come on. Oh, no, they're doing... Oh, for God's sake. American TV. There's an ad break. What ad break are we on? Like, 9? I would be at this point a bit like, yeah, it's Prince Harry. I'm going to go off to bed. See you later. Good night.
9: As the clock strikes midnight, there's one last reveal.
0: And then it finally happens. Matt takes off his mask and stands there smiling, like he's about to have his school photo taken.
3: When he took his mask off, I just remember was just thinking like, well, he's tall, he's handsome, and he seems very sweet.
0: After the masquerade is over, Matt is asked to send one of the contestants home for good.
7: I think that tonight...
0: 24-year-old Leah is the first to go.
7: I'm going to ask you to leave the estate.
3: Okay.
0: So, have the girls bought it? Do they believe he's really a prince? Before we have any time to dwell on that question, the producers are on to the next stage of their plan.
4: That's really when kind of the trickery was bumped up another level. And you start kind of questioning yourself, like, am I crazy?
0: And all of a sudden, the show takes a darker turn.
4: In fact, I think Martha Stewart probably had a better time in prison than we did filming. You're so in this bubble that you don't realize, like, how effed up it is.
0: That's next time on The Bachelor of Buckingham Palace.
12: 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It's hosted by Scott Bryan. Their team includes Natalia Rodriguez, Ivor Manley, Winnie Simon, Thomas Curry, and Matt Willis. I am Gavin Crawford, and I have a podcast too. It's called Because News. It's Canada's funniest news quiz, where the headlines are real and the responses are mostly ridiculous. 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
13: Good afternoon, it's 1:30. I'm Robert Zimmerman. This is CBC Radio 1. In the news, 3 clam fishermen are dead and 2 more are in hospital after their boat capsized last night northwest of Powell River. The boat was about a kilometer offshore when it went over near Savory Island. The 2 survivors managed to make it to shore. The 3 other men were eventually found by search crews. They were members of the Kla'amin First Nation. There's no word on why the boat capsized. Victoria police say there were no serious injuries after a crash this morning involving 2 police vehicles responding to a call. The intersection at Caledonia Avenue and Blanchard Street had been closed during the investigation. Drivers were being told to find other routes. And more than 600 workers with Metro Vancouver will be in a legal strike position Sunday afternoon. The Greater Vancouver Regional District Employees Union issued strike notice yesterday. The workers operate the 5 wastewater treatment plants, monitor air quality, and build infrastructure. And now the forecast for Metro Vancouver and the Fraser Valley. Sunny this afternoon with highs up to 20, a low of 12 with a few clouds tonight. Mainly sunny tomorrow, cloudy on Sunday with a good chance of showers Sunday night and Monday. Right now it's 19 degrees and partly cloudy.
14: Hello and welcome to Laugh Out Loud. I'm your host, Ali Hassan, and we've got a lot of comedy for you today, so let's get right into it. Our first comedian has made some real waves in his first 7 years as a performer. He's been all over Canada, in Australia at the Melbourne Comedy Festival, and this past winter he featured at the Osaka Comedy Club in Japan. From the stage at the Gas Station Arts Centre in Winnipeg, here is Benji Rothman.
15: Yes, hello, thank you. Thank you very much. Wait, this is, how nice is it? So great, this beautiful theater. Hey, wow, this is so great. Yeah, so nice. What a fun show. I gotta be honest, where you guys are sitting, this probably looks like a comedy show. From up here where I'm standing, this just looks like a big game of Guess Who. And I'm doing pretty good. Eliminated a few people here, so that's good. You guys remember that game, Guess Who? Yeah, it's still a game today, which, I didn't know that, but I was playing with my niece a few weeks ago, and yeah, I realized playing Guess Who now, like in 2023, is actually really difficult. Just with all the things you can't say, you know? I didn't even know what to ask. I was just like, is your person equally as capable as all the other people? Yeah. I mentioned I have a niece, which is really nice. It's great having her. When she was born, it's funny, like, people always ask my brother the same two questions. They say, oh, what's her name and how much does she weigh? That's funny because, like, the first 2 weeks of a little girl's life is the only time it's okay to ask that question, you know? You can't be like, oh, it's Jane's 25th birthday. Oh, how much does she weigh? Yeah, I prefer, so I have a nephew too, that kind of sucks. I prefer the niece. Well, no, it's because, like, I'm Jewish, okay? So then when there's a boy, there has to be a bris. Yeah, do you guys know what a bris is? I heard one gasp, yeah. Okay, a bris is a ritual circumcision of an 8-day-old Jewish baby boy. Yeah, it's a spectator event. I don't know why, but... I got an invitation in the mail. There's bagels there. It's messed up, dude. I don't know why we do that. I had to hold my nephew for it's like an honor to, while he's getting the thing done. I was like, oh my God, dude. Like, how can they do this to the baby? I'm like, the baby? What about me? He's gonna forget about this. I'm gonna be traumatized the rest of my life, dude. It's bad. I had to go to 4 brises this summer, okay? Yeah. All my friends had babies, all boys. It was a horrible summer, okay? Dude, awful. 2 of them were on back-to-back days, okay? Yeah, it was the same moyle each day. The moyle is the guy that does the thing, okay? Yeah, he saw me the first day, and then he saw me the second day. He's like, did I just see you yesterday? I was like, yeah, I don't even know this family. I'm just a big fan of your work, sir. I'm following the whole tour. Yeah, the job you did on that Rosenbaum quinoa. That was a thing of beauty. You're an artist. Can I get a touch-up while I'm here? No. Love your work. Yeah. So I don't know. I don't know if I want to have kids. I can't risk it, right? I can't risk having a boy. Yeah. I have a dog. That's nice. Any dog people out there? Yeah. Okay, nice. Yeah. Nice. Half dog, half person. Nice. There's a lot of you out there. Great. Dog people. Yeah, my dog, he's nice. I have a really nice dog, but I made the mistake of taking him out to Vancouver. Took a little road trip, drove out there, and I don't know if you guys have ever been out there, but every single dog in BC is like this beautiful, like purebred, like $5,000 best in show looking thing, right? And like, I was like, I feel like I messed with my dog's confidence a little bit. You know what I mean? Like he's cute, but he's a mutt. Like, you know, he's like Winnipeg 10, but he's like a Vancouver 6 at best, dude. Like, I don't know. I messed with his confidence, man. Yeah. But I love animals. I do. I love animals. I like going to the zoo. Question. Are peacocks, like, in the zoo? Or, like, are peacocks, like, at the zoo? You know what I mean? Like, are they on display, or do they pay $27.50 like the rest of us? I don't know how that works. Yeah. I was in Niagara Falls this year, and my hotel there gave me 2 free tickets to go to Marineland, like the amusement park, the aquatic amusement park, Marineland. And I asked my friend if she wanted to go. She said, no. I said, why? You don't like the way they treat the whales? She said, no, I just don't like whales. Which I've never heard of that before. A person who doesn't like whales? And then second of all, if you don't like whales, you love Marineland. They treat those whales like crap. I mean, that's the number one spot for a whale hater like yourself. You love it there. That's... Yeah. So I went. I thought, oh, it's a killer whale. I'm going to get to see it kill some stuff. But so I showed up. He's, like, juggling beach balls and, like, jumping through hoops. He's not killing anything. He's killing it at the juggling, but he's not killing anything. This sucks, right? And he's just doing it because this guy's feeding him this bucket of fish. The whole time, like, we'll just eat the guy. That's, like, 100 fish right there, right? That's what I want to see. That's worth the price of admission right there, right? Give a whale a bucket of fish, feed him for a day. Eat the guy that's holding the bucket, greatest show ever. That's what I want to see. Yeah. I do have to apologize. I hurt my neck, so it's like hard not to be creepy with a stiff neck, you know? When it's all shoulders, you can't, you know? Yeah. It sucks, like, getting hurt, like, as you're getting older, because it's not, the story's never as good as when you're younger, you know? When you're younger, like, you break your leg, you're like, yeah, we tried skateboarding off mom's house, tried to make it in the pool, fell a little short, it was pretty gnarly, you know? Now it's like, people are like, oh, how'd you hurt your neck? I was like, yeah, I was making breakfast and just kind of, just felt something. It's pretty sad. I can't die tonight. I just know that. It would just be the saddest autopsy ever, man. Just, he took a lethal concoction of Robax Platinum and Reactin and hot cocoa. A loser's kiss, we call it. A loser's kiss. I can't have that. Yeah. Because I see, like, my stepdad, okay? And he's, like, he's getting older. Like, I had 2 dads growing up, okay? I had my biological father, or, like, bio-dad, as I like to call him. And then I had my stepdad, okay? Or as I like to call him, Jeff, okay? And Jeff, he's a good dude. I love Jeff, but he's old, okay? And, like, I see him, like, he's at the age where things in his body are starting to happen, like, in reverse, you know? Like, he snores when he's awake, okay? Yeah. Yeah, and then in his sleep, he needs a machine to help him breathe in his sleep. The first time I saw this, I asked my mom, I was like, how bad was my real dad that you're with this guy now? He can't even breathe. He can't perform the most basic human function, and that's better than the first guy? Jeez, bio dad, that is sad, man. Just a quick disclaimer, if you don't have auto deposit on your Interac, I'm docking you $5, okay? I'm not, just for the extra work, I gotta come up with a trivia question now? What are you doing to me here? Dog, I'm not a game show host, all right? I'm gonna make it hard on you. If you want this money, you gotta earn it. For $10, who is Portugal's tallest deputy prime minister? Who? You asked for this. No one's won the grand prize yet. Yeah. It's nice being from Winnipeg, right? We got some cool things here now in the city. We got the Human Rights Museum. Nice, right? I was there. I went there. And there's an exhibit there for Viola Desmond. You guys know her? Viola Desmond. She's a black woman from Halifax who in the 1950s, she got kicked out of a movie theater for sitting in the white people section. And she was very vocal about how wrong that was and refused to get up and just a big champion of human rights in our country. And they have the actual chair that Viola Desmond sat in at the Human Rights Museum, which, yeah, I didn't know that that's what it was. I just thought it was a chair. So I sat down, okay? And I was tired. There's a lot of walking there. I took a seat, okay? And the security guard yelled at me. He's like, hey, that's Viola Desmond's chair. You can't sit in that. I'm like, have you not seen the exhibit? This is exactly what we're fighting against. Like, felt all the weight of that oppression years and years. Yeah, I got into different types of like sports and stuff during the pandemic. Got kind of bored. I watched the Olympics. I like that. There's a sport in the Olympics I like. It's they just put it in just the last year. It's the mixed curling. Mixed curling. Yeah, yeah. It's just one man, one woman on a team, just curling. I love it. Yeah. Yeah, I like it because it's the only place where it's okay for a man to yell at a woman to sweep harder. So that's a... Yeah, I got a haircut this week. I went to this barbershop. Tried to get one last week, but I went to this barbershop. It's called Waltz On In. You guys heard of that place? Yeah. Yeah, appointments only. Like, waltz on in and wait right there. That's the policy? I don't get it. So I was telling that joke last week at a show, and like then I got a message on Instagram from Waltz On In. It was true. Yeah, the barbershop. They're like, hey Benji, actually we take walk-ins. So can you stop doing the joke? I was like, I'm sorry guys, the joke is going really well. So can you stop taking walk-ins? I think that's a win-win, right? I think that's how win-wins work. Yeah. I got my very first pedicure as well recently. Yeah, it was nice. Yeah, fellas, for those of you that don't know what a pedicure is, it's when really brave Vietnamese women touch your feet. Yeah. It's nice, but they speak Vietnamese with each other in the salon. You think, oh, they're talking about me and my feet. They're saying some stuff about me. Some bad stuff, right? I think, oh, they're gossiping about my gross feet. Making fun of me. I was like, you know, I recorded what my pedicurist was saying. Yeah, so that I could put into Google Translate and figure out what they're talking about, okay? Once and for all, right? So here we go, okay? So this is my pedicurist talking here.
16: Chú lợn con này đã đi chợ. Chú heo con này đã về nhà.
15: Right? Sounds like she's making fun of me, okay? So put it to Google Translate. Turns out this is what she was saying.
16: This little piggy went to market. This little piggy.
15: All right, thanks. I've been Benji Rosman. Thank you, everyone.
14: That was Benji Rothman. You can do yourself the favor of looking up more of his comedy on YouTube and Instagram. Okay, Muskoka and Georgian Bay, Ontario, this is your last chance to get tickets to our show this weekend in Parry Sound. Laugh Out Loud is recording at the Big Sound Comedy Festival at the Stocky Center on Saturday night, May 23rd. We've got a fantastic lineup, including Keith Pedro, a regular on our show. We've got touring headliners Matt O'Brien and Julia Haladkowitz. Plus, we've got Hershon Arora, Clifford Myers, and Kerry Johnson. With a lineup like that, you are guaranteed a fun night. 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This next performer is someone we were introduced to in 2022 at the Okanagan Comedy Festival. We had her right back the next year. From the stage in Kelowna, here is Kate Belton.
17: Oh, wow. Hello, everyone. Hello. Oh, man, the CBC taping. This is wild. Yeah, thank you. I just wish my dad was here for this. Don't worry, he's not dead. He just thinks I make bad choices with my career. Yeah, he thinks I should be a doctor or an engineer. I was like, Dad, I don't even know how to drive a train. Yeah. my dad, he's really cute. He does this thing now, and I don't know if it's just like a thing that happens when you turn 65 as a man, but he's obsessed with the weather. Like, that's all he cares about. It's like all that's on TV is the Weather Network. This man's nodding. He's like, yeah. Yeah, that is what happens when we turn 65. It's crazy. He loves knowing what the weather's gonna be. And so this time of year, fall is really hard for him because he just gets so mad. In the morning, there's frost and he's so mad because it's wrecking his plants. And then in the afternoon, he's hot. So he's mad because he has to zip off some of his pants. He hates it. And he refuses to learn Celsius. Big Fahrenheit guy. So he'll call me and he'll be like, what's the temperature there? And I'll be like, 12. He'll be like, I don't know what that is. And then I'll call him and be like, what's it there? And he'll be like, 50. And I'll be like, I don't know what that is. But I figured it out. I just have to ask him, how much of your pants are you wearing? Then it makes sense. I went home recently and I actually saw that he has an F. Trudeau sticker on his truck, which is crazy because he's not political at all. So I was like, Dad, what's up with the sticker? He was like, in 1975, Pierre Elliott Trudeau introduced the metric system. I hate that guy. I was like, that's not the same guy. Never mind. It's That same trip home, I also realized that my dad have a lot in common. He's a car guy, and I'm a dog guy. Yeah. So, like, a nice car will drive by, and my dad will be like, you see that? That's a 69 Ford Flashback 3000 or something. I don't know. Like, say a car thing. But I do the same thing with dogs. If a nice dog walks by, I'll be like, is that a beagle supercharged with a schnauzer face? Is that an 04 German Shepherd on original hips? That thing's a beaut. Then my dad and I fist bump. I'm a single mom. Where my single mom's at? Okay, there's none. There's none here. Babysitters are hard to get. I am. I'm a single mom. I have a 3-year-old golden retriever, Bernese Mountain Dog. Yeah, I know. No, not kids. God, no.

She gets a little treat. No matter what I say or do, he won't drop it. And he cries in the car. Yeah. We also have the same taste in men. I'll give you an example. We were out for a walk, and this guy walked up to us. He had a fedora and like a chain, a wallet chain. Reggie barked at him immediately. He was like, uh-uh, not you. Vibes are off. No, thank you. We walked a little bit further, and this really nice man came up, and he was so sweet. He, like, asked me my permission if he could pet my dog, and I was like, yeah. Reggie ignored him completely. It was like that nice man did not exist. And then a little while later, a super hot, athletic-looking man, possibly a hockey player, started walking towards us, and Reggie wanted to go home with that man. Yeah, he was humping his leg. I was like, I'm so sorry. Oh my God, he gets this from his mommy. I'm so sorry. I grew up on a farm. I'll just tell you, I grew up on a farm and a really, are there any farm people here? No? Okay, farms are really hard. Farms are really hard to have, okay. So I grew up on a farm, and a cool thing happened to me on the farm when I was 8. My brother shot me in the face, yeah, with a bow and arrow that my dad made him as a gift. Yeah, yeah. It was my own fault, though, because I agreed to play a game called Deer and Hunter. Yeah, that was my bad. But he could get me to play any game if I got to be an animal in it. Like, he'd be like, hey, Kate, you want to play baby cheetahs clean my room? Yeah. Got a little older. He was like, you want to play adolescent pandas? Call your best friend Alyssa. See if she'll go on a date with me. Okay. Next week, we're playing pigs help him move. I'm looking forward to that. But yeah, it was bad. He shot me right between the eyes, like crazy. Should have been a kill shot, but I'm a survivor. And so I didn't die. I just had to go to the hospital, and they taped my face shut, and then they put a large bandage over top. And I was 8, so I was starting to be like concerned about my looks. And so it was embarrassing. So when I got home, my dad was so mad at himself for making the bow and arrow that he was like, I'm gonna make this right. I'm gonna cover that bandage for you. I'm gonna give you bangs. Ladies, never let your dad give you bangs. It's insane. What he did, I had a bath. He combed my wet, naturally very curly hair down in front of my eyes. And then he went to the kitchen drawer, got out the kitchen scissors, the same scissors we use to open up bags of milk and freezies, the sticky, dull kitchen scissors is what he chose, and then he just freehand cut along the brow line, ear to ear. I was like, you're a dad, why aren't you using like a level or something? Also, where's mom? It was ridiculous. I went to bed. The next morning I woke up, not only did I have 2 shiners from the impact, the large bandage on my head, but I had a crazy fringe around the whole shebang that was like, I just broke up with my brother, I think. It was terrible. It was really bad for me, but I didn't even get it the worst. My little sister agreed to play Deer and Hunter 2, and she was hit by a car. Don't worry, you guys can laugh. I got all her stuff. So. Oh my God, I'm kidding. She's way too smart to agree to play that game. She's alive and well. She's an engineer. I'm trying to get in shape, so I recently went to a spin class. Yeah, if you've never been to spin, don't. Man, it's so terrible. Basically, I went to a 6 a.m. class. You're just in there, it's pitch black, and you are just giving her on a bike that's going nowhere. And there's just club beats like, and you're getting screamed.

0: one girl named Jessica with a K. She's like, keep turning it up. It's terrible. Honestly, it's so bad. I feel like your first spin class is a lot like your first AA meeting. Like you just sneak in, sit in the back, cry the entire time, hoping nobody looks at you. You're like, I'm nothing like these people. And then they're so supportive. They're like, keep coming back. This program saves. I relapsed though. I'm like back on chips. So. Haven't been going. I did a show out of town recently. And I had to take one of those sober ride share things home. You know what I'm talking about? It's like they drive you home in your car, and then there's like a car behind it that follows so that that person can get home. It's like a motorcade for the president if the president was drunk. Honestly, it's such a great service. It's amazing. And I only had to call it because I went to the bar. I drove to the bar and I was like, I'm going to have one glass of wine. But I had 11. I had 11 glasses of wine because I was in Prince George. You have to there. It's like a rule. But it was great. They picked me up. I was in the back seat and I was like, I found a bag of chips back here and I'm going to eat them. I found a lipstick and it's my color and I'm keeping it. He was like, this is your car. Do whatever you want back there. Maybe put your shirt back on. The name of the service was Designated Dads. I know, I called them and right away I was like, how much of your pants are on? They were like, what? But it was really a fitting name because the whole drive home they played Oops, I Did It Again. And when I woke up in the morning, I had an F. Trudeau sticker on my car and a new set of bangs. You guys have been so wonderful. I'm Kate Belton.
1: That is Kate Belton from her adopted hometown of Kelowna, BC. If you're in Kelowna, you can catch her every month hosting the Silly Sally Comedy Show. And that is our show. My thanks to the Gas Station Arts Center, the Rotary Center for the Arts, and sound engineers Brian Harder, Corey Haberstock, and Aronde Williams. And a special thanks to my producer, Lee Pitts. Thank you for listening to Laugh Out Loud. My name is Ali Hassan. I'll see you back here real soon.
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3: This is CBC News from Vancouver. Good afternoon. I'm Tarnji Parmar. Three clam fishermen are dead and two more are in the hospital after their boat capsized last night northwest of Powell River. The boat was about a kilometer offshore when it went over near Savory Island and two survivors managed to swim to shore. The bodies of three other men were eventually found by search crews and were members of the Kla'amin First Nation. It's unclear why the boat capsized, and the BC Coroner Service continues its investigation. More than 600 workers with Metro Vancouver have issued 72-hour strike notice. The Greater Vancouver Regional District Employees Union says its members will be in a legal strike position on Sunday afternoon. The workers operate the five wastewater treatment plants around the region, monitor air quality, and build infrastructure. The union says talks with the employer are at an impasse. In March, union members voted almost 98% in favor of strike action. To Alberta.
4: My position is to stay. I believe Albertans should remain in Canada.
3: Premier Danielle Smith says she wants her province to stay a part of Canada and will do everything in her power to convince Albertans to do the same. That comes a day after she announced her province will hold a referendum, asking Albertans whether to begin the process of holding a referendum on separation.
4: I believe Canada is working better every day, and that it can work even better in the future if we keep fighting together to keep Alberta and Canada forever strong and free.
3: The premier says she's honoring the choice of hundreds of thousands of Albertans who she says want to settle that debate. Smith insists that she will accept the outcome of that vote. The federal conservative leader is calling on Ottawa to take more action to address extortion crimes. Pierre Poilievre was in Surrey this morning outlining four steps the government could take to address the crisis.
5: Impose mandatory prison sentences of 10 years for all extortion offenses when it involves a crime or a gun. If you threaten, terrorize, or extort innocent people, you should go to jail for a decade.
3: The other steps include amending Bill C-16, deporting Bishnoi gangsters, and passing the Stand on Guard principle that would allow homeowners to use any force against burglars. Prime Minister Mark Carney met with leaders from BC's extortion task force in Surrey in February. Surrey police say as of Monday, 108 extortion cases have been reported so far this year, with 16 related shots fired and two arsons. Canadian health officials are bolstering screening measures at key airports because of the Ebola outbreak in the Democratic Republic of the Congo and Uganda. So far, almost 200 people have died and hundreds more have been infected. The Public Health Agency of Canada says the screening is a precautionary measure. One person in Ontario tested negative for that virus. Chief Public Health Officer Joss Reimer says the traveler reported symptoms consistent with several illnesses.
6: Both the initial testing that was conducted in Ontario as well as confirmatory testing at the National Microbiology Laboratory were negative. So this is a good example of how quickly measures are activated, even when the likelihood of Ebola here in Canada is low.
3: Ebola spreads through direct contact with bodily fluids from infected individuals. It's not spread via casual contact or air droplets. And the war in Iran was top of mind as NATO foreign ministers gathered in Sweden. They were laying the groundwork for a leaders summit in July. The Trump administration has criticized other alliance members for failing to support the war with Iran. Here's what U.S. Secretary of State Marco Rubio had to say.
7: The president's views, frankly, disappointment at some of our NATO allies and their response to our operations in the Middle East. They're well documented. That will have to be addressed.
3: President Donald Trump has repeatedly threatened to pull the U.S. out of NATO. He's also recently pledged to send 5,000 U.S. troops to Poland to help with that country's defense. That is the CBC News from Vancouver. 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
8: Hello there, I'm Doug Herbert with your regional weather forecast. Kamloops and Merritt will see a mix of sun and clouds and a chance of showers with a high of 26. Chance of showers overnight, a low of 12. Lytton, Lillooet, Cache Creek and Ashcroft, a mix of sun and clouds with a chance of showers, a high of 26, a low of 13. Chase and the Shuswap, a chance of showers, a high of 22, a low of 9. And for 100 Mile and Williams Lake, a chance of showers with a risk of a thunderstorm, a high of 19 and a low of 9.
9: 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I'm Odario Williams. Not long ago, rising indie pop artist Young Kai was a student at the University of British Columbia, making music in his bedroom during his spare time. Well, then in 2024, his song Blue went viral on social media. And to date, it's been streamed over 800 million times on Spotify alone and peaked at 19 on the Billboard Global 200. Fast forward a couple years and he's now touring the world and has a Juno nomination for Breakthrough Artist of the Year under his belt. We recorded him at his sold-out show in Toronto, where he performed many songs from his debut album, Stay With the Ocean, I'll Find You, with adoring fans singing along with every word. Let's go to the stage at the Mod Club for his first song.

Toronto, if you know this next song, please sing it with me. Everybody put your hands up.

You're listening to Young Kai on stage at the Mod Club in Toronto performing his current single, My Light. I'm Odario Williams. This is CBC Music Live.

Toronto. This next song is an unreleased song. The song is called Stay With Me.

My song, Do You Think You Could Love Me, is actually one of the first few songs that I wrote to put out. I wasn't sure if I wanted to put it out. I wasn't sure if it was on brand to Young Kai or if I liked it that much. But then there were some people, some of my friends, that just pushed me to do it because they were like, ah, this song's so good, you know? But I was like, nah, I don't want to. But eventually I put it out and my fans loved it too. And now it's really just one of my favorite songs to sing on stage because before I sing this song on stage, I would say, wherever I am, like Toronto, I love you guys, but do you think you could love me? And they go, ah! And then I love doing that so much. Toronto, I love you guys!

0: 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Recorded live at the Mod Club in Toronto. I'm Odario Williams. 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
1: Good afternoon. Here are your headlines from the CBC Vancouver newsroom. I'm Tarnjeet Parmar. Three clam fishermen are dead and two more are in the hospital after their boat capsized last night northwest of Powell River. The boat was about 1 kilometer offshore when it went over near Savory Island, and two survivors managed to swim to shore. The three other men were eventually found dead by search crews and were members of the Kla'amin First Nation. It's unclear why the boat capsized, and the BC Coroner Service continues its investigation. More than 600 workers with Metro Vancouver have issued 72-hour strike notice. The Greater Vancouver Regional District Employees Union says its members will be in a legal strike position as of Sunday afternoon. The workers operate the 5 wastewater treatment plants around the region, monitor air quality, and build infrastructure. The union says that talks with their employer are at an impasse at this point. As a new protected marine area is being established in BC's Great Bear Sea, the region will be larger than Prince Edward Island and operated by Parks Canada, along with 6 coastal First Nations. The conservation area will extend as far inland as Bella Coola and is being established to protect marine wildlife, including glassbone reefs, salmon, and migrating humpbacks. Those are your headlines from the CBC Vancouver newsroom. For more news anytime, you can go to the website. 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
0: Welcome back to CBC Music Live. I'm Odario Williams. We're in Toronto for a concert from Young Kai. Now, the BC-based indie pop artist is performing songs from his debut album, Stay With the Ocean, I'll Find You. The sold-out show was the Toronto stop on his North American tour. Now, as you're hearing, Young Kai writes songs for all the romantics out there. He has several more of them coming up in the second half of this set, including the most tender song you'll ever hear, written about a cat. Let's get back to the stage at the Mod Club.
2: Toronto, I wrote this next song with a good friend of mine, who I love very much, and I also love this song so much. I hope you guys like it as much as I do.

Thank you. This next song, it's another unreleased song. I teased this song a little bit on TikTok and Instagram, so some of you guys might know it. So if you know it, please sing it with me. This song is called I Think of You the Most.

0: That's Young Kai on stage at the Mod Club in Toronto with his song, I Hope My Cat Loves Me The Most. I'm Odario Williams. 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
1: Toronto. Toronto, for this next song, I need you guys to get hype with me. Are you ready? Put your hands up.

my song Blue, that most people probably already know, this song was the song that really just got me going in the music industry. And it's a song that's so special to me because all my fans would sing it with their heart, with all their lung capacity. And I can't thank my supporters and fans enough for that, because it really just changed my life. And I don't think I'll ever get tired of singing it too, because it's just how I started. It's how I came up. And yeah, I wrote this song based off of this drama that I liked, this Chinese drama called When I Fly Towards You. And that is just such a beautiful drama. I'm pretty sure I was watching the drama while writing this song, which just gave me some inspiration. So yeah, Blue will always be number one song in my heart.

That's Young Kai closing out his set with his hit song Blue, recorded live at the Mod Club in Toronto. Many of the songs you heard in this set are from his debut album, Stay With The Ocean, I'll Find You. He's just finished his North American tour, but if you're on the West Coast and looking to see him live, he's playing a hometown show at the Freedom Mobile Arch in Vancouver on August 4th. 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CBC Music Live is produced by Andrea Jin and Malcolm Gould. I'm Odario Williams. I hope you can join me next Friday afternoon for Time.

0: That was Tyler Shaw, recorded at the Mod Club in Toronto. 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I'm Odario Williams. 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
2: Hi there, I'm Doug Herbert. Coming up on Daybreak Kamloops tomorrow, the city of Kamloops has launched a new online information hub trying to clear up confusion about how local government works before the next election. Our series on seniors and their caregivers continues. We'll hear about how taking care of a loved one can be a very stressful experience for some. And we'll get the latest on Williams Lake's Show and Shine happening this weekend. 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
3: Inspired by the studio where Marvin Gaye recorded his legendary hits, to Drake's song of the same name, and the countless artists, cultures, and moments that have shaped it, Marvin's Room proves it all comes down to R&B. Marvin's Room, after the news.
4: This is CBC News from Vancouver. Good afternoon, I'm Robert Zimmerman. The BC Nurses Union has reached a tentative agreement with the province. The deal includes improvements to benefits, a general wage increase of 12% over 4 years, and more supports around workplace safety and violence prevention. The ratification vote will be held next month. The BCNU represents more than 60,000 nurses across the province. Three clam fishermen are dead and two more are in hospital after their boat capsized last night northwest of Powell River. The boat was about a kilometer offshore when it went over near Savory Island. The two survivors managed to make it to shore. The three other men were eventually found by search crews. They were members of the Klahamin First Nation. There's no word on why the boat capsized. The remains of a missing BC actor have been found in Lions Bay. Stuart McLean was last seen May 15th at his home in the Sea to Sky community. Homicide investigators have now taken over the case. Alana Kelly has the details.
5: What happened to Stuart McLean? That's the question homicide investigators are trying to figure out. The 45-year-old Brunswick Beach resident was last seen at his house on May 15th. Dorothy and Russ Meeklejone live next door.
6: Hard to imagine there is a situation or somebody out there that would want to do him harm.
7: Yeah, he's just such a... Yeah. And a lovely man.
5: Police say they've uncovered evidence of a homicide. A black tent has been set up over the train tracks across the road from his house. Police have been going door to door looking for surveillance footage.
6: 5-6 police vehicles and I'm guessing 20 police officers. They're poking at the bushes, they're walking down the street, they're walking around, dogs and drones and, Coast Guard coming up and down.
5: The Integrated Forensic Identification Service is also on scene. McLean was a Canadian-born actor and was in the TV series Virgin River and Arrow. Alana Kelly, CBC News, Lions Bay.
4: In the interior, the RCMP is expanding a program to help police officers on mental health-related calls. Starting next week, officers in the Thompson and Shuswap regions will have access to an app-based program called Health IM. Staff Sergeant Chris Dodd says the app gives officers immediate tools for dealing with individuals during a mental health or addiction crisis, including details about specific people.
8: Their mental health challenge, their triggers, their risk factors. What it brings also to the table is de-escalation techniques that other officers use to de-escalate that client.
4: He says the app also gives risk assessment tools to help the officer determine if they need to bring an individual into custody or in for medical care.
9: My position is to stay. I believe Albertans should remain in Canada.
4: Alberta Premier Danielle Smith says she wants her province to stay a part of Canada and will do everything in her power to convince Albertans to do the same. That comes a day after she announced her province will hold a referendum asking whether Albertans should begin the process of holding a referendum on separation. The premier says she is honoring the choice of hundreds of thousands of Albertans who she says wants to want to settle the debate. Smith insists she will accept the outcome of the vote. A new protected marine area is being established in BC's Great Bear Sea. The region will be larger than Prince Edward Island and operated by Parks Canada, along with six coastal First Nations. The conservation area will extend as far inland as Bella Coola and is being established to protect marine life, including glass sponge reefs, salmon, and migrating humpback. Parks Canada says fisheries will still be allowed to operate in the region, with the exception of bottom trawling. And that's the CBC News from Vancouver. For news anytime, go to our website at cbc.ca/BC.
2: Hello there, I'm Doug Herbert with your regional weather forecast. Kamloops and Merritt will see a mix of sun and clouds and a chance of showers with a high of 26. Chance of showers overnight, a low of 12. Lytton, Lillooet, Cache Creek and Ashcroft, a mix of sun and clouds with a chance of showers, a high of 26, a low of 13. Chase and the Shoe Swap, a chance of showers, a high of 22, a low of 9. And for 100 Mile and Williams Lake, a chance of showers with a risk of a thunderstorm, a high of 19 and a low of 9.
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11: Welcome to Marvin's Room, where it all comes down to R&B. I'm your host, Gemini. Today's playlist is all about R&B beefs and soul music shade, with music from Mariah Carey, Janet Jackson, The Dream, and Zach Zoya. We're starting the show with some old school shade. Born in Texas in 1935, Joe Tex was a Southern soul singer who was no stranger to musical clapbacks. Like in 1956, when Little Willie John released Fever.
12: You never know how much I love you. Never know.
11: Tex claims he actually wrote that song, but sold the rights to pay rent. So in response to Fever, he released Pneumonia.
12: You gave me pneumonia.
11: Joe got really popular in the 60s and 70s, with tracks like Hold What You Got, Skinny Legs and All, and his biggest hit, I Gotcha. Now, I don't know if this is because I know the backstory or if you heard it too, but that I Gotcha kind of sounded like another soul music star that Joe had big beef with.
12: Fellas, I'm ready to get up and do my thing. I want to get into it, man, you know.
11: That was James Brown, who Joe Tex used to open for on stage. In fact, many artists, including Little Richard, claim that James stole Joe's dance moves and mic tricks and called them his own. And in true sex machine fashion, he also stole Tex's ex-wife, Dee Ford, and then had the audacity to write Joe a letter saying he was done with her so Tex could have her back if he wanted. Tex responded with the diss record, You Keep Her. And unlike the other songs on this list with subtle jabs and references, in 1962, Joe Tex was naming names. Starting the song off with the lyric, James, I got your letter. Here's Joe Tex, You Keep Her.

before Tupac hit big with Hit 'Em Up, that was Joe Tex flaming James Brown with You Keeper. I'm Gemini, and you're listening to a special beefy edition of Marvin's Room on CBC Music and Sirius XM. The next R&B clapback comes from American singer, songwriter, and producer The Dream, who was recently named by the New York Times as one of the 30 greatest living songwriters. And though he plays down the shade in this song, fans have called it a violation wrapped in velvet. This starts with R&B singer Nivea, famous for songs like Don't Mess With My Man. Nivea was engaged to rapper Lil Wayne, but then married The Dream, who on his debut album, Love Hate, released I Love Your Girl, which fans think was a slap at Wayne. Wayne responded with the sexually charged hit Lollipop, which fans thought was about Nivea. Oh, and around this time, Nivea divorced The Dream and got back again with Wayne. It's a whole thing. Let's just play the song. Here's The Dream, I Love Your Girl.

0: That was Whitney Houston and Bobby Brown with their 1992 track, Something in Common. Definitely not a diss track, but I wanted to include it in this playlist because when Bobby or Whitney had beef, it was them against the world. Like the story about how Bobby was kidnapped by notorious Harlem gangster and psychopath Preacher, also known as the Black Hand of Death, I can't make this up, and how Whitney walked into the trap house dolo, threw the money on the table, and said, "Bring me my man." Bobby denies this story, though multiple sources, including members of Preacher's crew who claim they were there, say it happened. What we do know is when it came to Whitney and her Bobby.
1: That's mine. Let me handle this. But chill. You better lay low.
0: I'm Gemini, and you're in Marvin's room. And now let's get to some new music. This is Zach Zoya, High Classified, and Gael with a Canadian collabo called.

0: from her 2025 album, Honesty, that was A Simple Life by Megan DeLima. I'm Gemini, and you're listening to Marvin's Room on CBC Music and Sirius XM. We're talking about famous R&B beef today. And now we get to the one between Eminem and Mariah Carey, which started after he claimed to have dated her in 2001, which she denied. They continued to go back and forth in the media and in songs. In May of 2009, M took aim at Mariah and her husband at the time, Nick Cannon, on the track Bagpipes from Baghdad. Just 1 month later, Mariah responded with a song asking why he was so obsessed with her. To add insult to injury, she also dressed up as a man who looked a lot like Eminem in the song's video. Co-written by The Dream, and we know how he does when it comes to R&B beef, here's Mariah Carey, Obsessed.
1: And I was like, why are you so obsessed with me?

0: That was the real MC, Mariah Carey, with her shady summer anthem, Obsessed. I'm Gemini, and you're listening to Marvin's Room on CBC Radio and Sirius XM. I'll be right back with more great music after your local news and weather.
1: It's 3:30 Pacific time, 4:30 Mountain time. Right now, Kelowna is partly cloudy. We're sitting at 22 degrees, a few clouds and 25 in Kamloops, Prince George, cloudy and 18, cloudy and 10 degrees in Prince Rupert. This is CBC Radio 1. Good afternoon. I'm Sarah Penton with some of the day's news headlines. Cameras could soon be mandatory for most large commercial vehicles in BC. A private member's bill put forward by Conservative MLA Ward Stamer is expected to be voted on tonight in Victoria. The former mayor of Barrier is already looking to expand the legislation to include smaller vehicles as well. Stamer says if approved, BC will be the first jurisdiction in the world to make dash cams mandatory. The BC Nurses Union has reached a tentative agreement with the province. The agreement included improvements to benefits, a general wage increase of 12% over 4 years, and more supports around workforce safety and violence prevention. The ratification vote will be held next month. And a new protected marine area is being established in BC's Great Bear Sea. The region will be larger than Prince Edward Island and operated by Parks Canada along with six coastal First Nations. The conservation area will extend as far inland as Bella Coola and is being established to protect marine life, including glass sponge reefs, salmon, and migrating humpback. Parks Canada says fisheries will still be allowed to operate in the region with the exception of bottom trawling. More news on our website, cbc.ca/BC.
0: Welcome back. I'm Gemini, and you're in a special episode of Marvin's Room. The next song on our playlist of petty R&B songs is from Janet Jackson's 2001 album, All For You. Now, while Janet can be sassy when she's ready, she's generally not this vicious. However, for this song about a man who tried to extort her, she decided to take a page and a sample from Carly Simon's 1972 hit, You're So Vain. In that song, Carly is said to be referencing three men, one of which she's confirmed was actor Warren Beatty. Miss Jackson reached out to ask Carly if she'd let her use the sample. Carly not only said yes, she also added vocals and wrote and performed some spoken word type poetry in the song. Janet's version, like the original, also caused controversy, with most fans thinking it was about her ex-husband, Rene Elizondo. Like Carly, Janet says her song subject was an amalgamation of a few people, and not any one person in particular, with one of the song's producers, Jimmy Jam, saying it was about music execs and lawyers. We may not know exactly who it's about, but we get the message. Here's Janet Jackson with Son of a Gun. Bet you think this song is about you.
2: You're such a romantic hero. The way you dress and look yourself over. It's no wonder you would ponder that image of your preening self.

From her new album, Words Are Spells, Thoughts Are Magic, that was Canadian singer and songwriter Witch Prophet with Thoughts Are Magic. This album marks her first time entirely producing her own music, which blends jazz fusion, neo-soul, hip-hop, and alternative R&B with East African vocal traditions. More than music, the album is a meditation on manifestation, boundaries, growth, family, and love. I'm Gemini, and this is Marvin's Room. If there's any other Canadian R&B you want to hear, just send us an email. Our address is marvinsroom@cbc.ca. Heavily influenced by jazz and R&B, this is Canadian artist Cube in his funk band.

Okay, Big Tune. That was Nigerian-Canadian singer and songwriter Nonso Amadi with Dive In. It all comes down to R&B here in Marvin's Room on CBC Music and Sirius XM. I'm your host, Gemini. And now our playlist of petty songs takes us to the Caribbean, Jamaica specifically, the birthplace of eccentric and talented record producer, singer, and songwriter Lee Scratch Perry. Perry was known as an innovator and musical genius who worked with and produced for a wide variety of artists like Bob Marley and the Wailers, Junior Mervin, Max Romeo, the Beastie Boys, and The Clash. He started his career in the 50s, selling vinyl for famous record producer Clement Cox and Dodd. However, when their relationship soured over financial disputes, Perry put his anger into music. And what else would you expect from a man whose nickname was

in 1967. That was Lee Scratch Perry with Run for Cover. You're listening to a special Shady edition of Marvin's Room on CBC Music and Sirius XM. I'm Gemini. We're closing the show with what has been called one of the most beautiful diss songs and one of the greatest hip-hop songs of all time. This one felt raw when you heard it. It was personal, and it was delivered by a female MC and soul singer, and allegedly, but come on, aimed squarely at her former lover, Ben.

When it came to her solo career, though, group member Praz says Clef tried to talk her out of doing a solo album. When L Boogie stood firm, Clef changed up and offered to produce on it. Lauren said, no thanks, and instead wrote Lost Ones, a blistering track about what it felt like to lose her. Unlike some of the songs on this list that are in parts more vague or general, Lauren was mortally specific. Speaking of her choice to be free and go solo, she says, my emancipation don't fit your equation. I was on the humble, you on every station. Even down to her locales, I was hopeless, now I'm on Hope Road. The song was written and recorded in New York and finished at Bob Marley's Tuff Gong Studio in Kingston, Jamaica, located at, you guessed it, 56 Hope Road. Furthering the Jamaican connection and strong womanist angle, the song uses an interpolation of Sister Nancy's seminal reggae classic, Bom Bom. This is Lauryn Hill, Lost Ones. It's funny how money changes.

0: giving us a masterclass in side-eyed soul. That was Lauryn Hill with Lost Ones. What made this an even deeper cut is that this was the very first track on Lauryn's album. So everyone who had been clamoring to hear her highly anticipated solo project heard this sonic diss first. Not to mention, the earth-shattering success of this album broke records and further highlighted the genius of the one he had lost, Chase. And that's it for our Shady Soul playlist. Thanks for hanging out with me and taking this journey through the world of R&B and beyond, right here in Marvin's Room on CBC Music. If you want to hear more Marvin's Room, you can head to the CBC Listen app and listen to past episodes on demand. My name is Gemini, and I can't wait to chill with you again in Marvin's Room.
1: 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Surgery to remove the fallopian tubes as a permanent method of birth control could also reduce a woman's risk of the most common ovarian cancer. 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
3: Coming up today on Radio West, we'll talk about the unprecedented case of voyeurism on Vancouver Island and hear from a law professor. Plus, the Memorial Cup is getting underway in Kelowna. Puck drops tonight. We'll hear from Josh Georges, former captain of the team and current assistant coach of the Kelowna Rockets. That's coming up today on Radio West.
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5: My position is to stay. I believe Albertans should remain in Canada.
4: Alberta Premier Danielle Smith says she wants her province to stay a part of Canada, and she will do everything in her power to convince Albertans to want the same. That comes one day after she announced that her province will hold a referendum toward another referendum on separation.
5: I believe Canada is working better every day, and that it can work even better in the future if we keep fighting together to keep Alberta and Canada forever strong and free.
4: The premier says she is honoring the choice of hundreds of thousands of Albertans who she says want to settle the debate. Well, Smith's decision has provoked a lot of reaction, including from Prime Minister Mark Carney, as well as opposition leader Pierre Poilievre. David Thurton has the details.
6: Canada's working. We're working in a spirit of cooperative federalism to make the country better. We're renovating the country as we go, and Alberta being at the center of that is essential.
7: Prime Minister Mark Carney's first comments after the Alberta government announced a referendum on a referendum.
5: The additional question will be, should Alberta remain a province of Canada, or should the government of Alberta commence the legal process required under the Canadian Constitution?
7: Premier Danielle Smith broke the news Thursday. Her cabinet still needs to approve the question's actual wording. But as the five-month yes or no campaign kicks off, Carney says he will work with the premier and opposition leader Pierre Poilievre.
8: Conservatives love Canada. I love Canada. We're going to fight for a united Canada every day in every way.
7: Political rivals working to keep the country together. David Thurton, CBC News, Ottawa.
4: The owner of two dogs that killed a boy in Edmonton 2 years ago has been found guilty of criminal negligence causing death. An Alberta judge said Crystal McDonald could have done more to protect the boy who was staying at her home. 11-year-old Cash Grist was killed when two cane corsos attacked him while he was visiting his father, who was McDonald's roommate at the time. The dogs had previously injured two people. Canada is boosting screening at major airports and land crossings in response to the Ebola outbreak in East Africa. The virus has killed nearly 200 people and infected hundreds more. But health officials say the risk to Canadians remains low. Philip Leshanak reports.
9: The Ebola outbreak in the Democratic Republic of the Congo is spreading rapidly.
10: WHO Chief Tedros Adhanom Ghebreyesus says it's raised its risk assessment from the outbreak declared a week ago.
9: To very high at the national level, high at the regional level, and low at global level.
10: Here in Canada, Chief Public Health Officer Dr. Joss Reimer says one traveler returning from Ethiopia was isolated.
11: Out of an abundance of caution, one individual in Ontario underwent precautionary testing.
10: But that person has since tested negative. Still, Andrew Lawrence from the Canadian Border Services Agency says at all border crossings, travelers who have symptoms and have been to the region must self-identify.
12: The enhanced questioning at the ports of entry kicked in on May 20th.
10: As well, a traveler diverted to Montreal from a U.S.-bound flight has found to have no symptoms and has since returned to their point of origin. Philip Leshanock, CBC News, Toronto.
4: NATO foreign ministers have met in Sweden ahead of a leaders' summit later this year. U.S. Secretary of State Marco Rubio has departed, calling the talks productive. And while there, he was asked about negotiations to end the war with Iran, which Tehran has said have seen progress.
13: There's been some progress. I wouldn't exaggerate it. I wouldn't diminish it. There's more work to be done, but look, yeah, there's been some, you know, and that's a good sign. I'm glad they said that. We're not there yet. I hope we get there. The president would prefer to do a good deal.
4: Today, Iran's foreign ministry also said there are still deep and significant differences between the U.S. and Iran. U.S. President Donald Trump's National Intelligence Director, Tulsi Gabbard, has resigned. In a letter, she says she must leave office to help her husband deal with bone cancer. Gabbard is Trump's fourth cabinet secretary to leave, following Pam Bondi, Kristi Noem, and Lori Chavez de Rimmer. That's your World This Hour. For CBC News, I'm Kaz Bovan.
3: Hi, I'm Sarah Penton in Kelowna. You're listening to CBC Radio 1, and this is Radio West. Coming up on the Friday edition of our program, the Site C Dam is now the John Horgan Dam. We'll hear from the woman who championed the project in the first place. Former Premier Christy Clark is our guest on the program. Also, Alberta's Premier Danielle Smith has called for a high-stakes vote on whether to begin steps towards a possible separation referendum. We'll explore that. First up, though, the Memorial Cup about to get underway. After years in the works, the puck drop is tonight at Prospera Place in Kelowna. We'll hear from current assistant coach and former team captain with the Rockets, Josh Georges. That's coming up just in the first hour of the program. And don't forget, it is BC Trivia Day as well. Lots to get to on the show. It is 4:05 Pacific, 5:05 in the Mountain Time Zone right now in Kelowna. It's a mix of sun and cloud. It's been quite warm today, though. We're sitting at 24 degrees. A few clouds and 26 in Kamloops. Prince George sitting at 18 degrees, and it's cloudy and 10 in Prince Rupert. Revelstoke, beautiful sunny sky and 24. Let's head next to Robert Zimmerman for some of the day's news headlines.
14: Sarah, three men are dead after their boat capsized while clam fishing near Powell River. An Alberta woman has been found guilty of criminal negligence causing death after her two dogs attacked and killed an 11-year-old boy from BC. And the BC Nurses Union has reached a tentative agreement that includes a wage increase of 12% over 4 years. More BC news coming up at the bottom of the hour.
3: Thanks very much, Robert Zimmerman on our news desk. Dana Kelly on the other side of the glass. Happy Friday.
15: Hello, happy Friday.
3: Sorry I had to leave so quickly yesterday.
15: People get ill.
3: For people who may not have been listening yesterday, I came down with a wild case of food poisoning out of nowhere. Mm. Never had it before, and there was no way I was able to. I've been doing this for longer than I can remember. I've never had to just leave during a show.
15: Well, you know, that's amazing that that's never happened to you, one. But yes, also that you've made it through your entire life and never gotten food poisoning.
3: Never once.
15: You are a lucky girl. It is not fun.
3: 0 out of 10. Do not recommend.
15: Do
3: no
15: not
3: stars.
15: Recommend. I've had it on a couple of occasions. Oh. Once when I was in Thailand. Oh. Actually, twice when I was in Thailand. Yeah. Those, I wish I could have those 2 days of my life back, most definitely.
3: Yeah. It hurts.
15: It takes a lot out of you.
3: Yeah. So anyways, yeah, I've never done it. Apologies back. I feel great.
15: We're so happy that you do.
3: Me too. I'd love to hear other people's food poisoning stories. Maybe we'll be mindful about what we share in the air around supper time, but
15: yeah, you know what? Like I got food poisoning once when I was in a dragon boat festival down in Vancouver. And so on the Saturday, everything was perfectly fine. And we were doing great in our races. And then I went and ate some bad hamburger, I guess. Then the next day I totally let my team down because I couldn't perform, and then we didn't do so well afterwards, and I felt really bad about that. But it couldn't be helped.
3: You know, there's nothing you can do. Now I've learned these things. Yeah, radiowest@cbc.ca if you want to share your stories.
15: There you go.
3: Give me some tips for next time. Hopefully there isn't a next time. Anyways, back in the saddle, how are things on the roads?
15: Things on the roads are looking pretty good on this Friday before a beautiful weekend. There are some reports on Drive BC of rocks falling in a couple different areas around the province, different highways, just outside of Lytton, outside of Kamloops. So just make sure that you're careful when you're on the roads. Check Drive BC before you head out. Give us a call at 1-855-222-5775. We'll pass on the message, or you can send us an email, radiowest@cbc.ca.
3: Thanks very much, Dana.
15: You're welcome.
3: Well, first up, the Memorial Cup is finally underway in Kelowna. After years of preparation, including getting canceled altogether during the pandemic, the Canadian Junior Hockey Championship is finally here. The best junior hockey players from the top three teams in the country are in Kelowna to play for the Cup. And as the host team, the Kelowna Rockets also will take part as well. Team's no slouch, though. They made the playoffs and made it to the second round, losing to the Everett Silver Tips. Josh Georges is an assistant coach with the Rockets. He was captain of the 2004 Kelowna Rockets that won the Memorial Cup. It's the last time they won it. It's also the last time the tournament was held in Kelowna. CBC asked Georges what it meant to him to be part of the team this time around.
16: It really means a lot. You know, we went for the bid and we got it, but COVID happened. And then to get the chance to be back here in 26, I really wanted to be a part of this team, knowing that I was as a player. I've gotten into coaching and this is where I wanted to be. And I'm grateful for the opportunity that Bruce Hamilton and the Hamilton family and the Kelowna Rockets organization allowed me to come back and be a part of it, now on the other side of it as a coach. So. It's been a fun year. It's been an exciting year, and it's nice that it's coming here this week.
17: And so what are your hopes for your team for this cup?
16: To win a championship. We only came in here with one goal, one expectation, one mindset. Just like the other three teams that are coming, we're all here to win this thing, and that's our goal and that's our expectation.
3: That's Kelowna Rockets assistant coach and former captain Josh Georges. He recounts what that championship game was like for him back in 2004 here in Kelowna.
16: It was one of the greatest highlights of my playing career. To be a kid from Kelowna, born and raised in my last year of junior hockey, you know, captain of the team. The friends that I had on the team, like, that was the closest hockey team I've ever played on in terms of our group and how tight we were, how much we cared about each other. All my family, extended family, everybody here at those games. I remember when that final game happened and we won and getting the trophy, I knew where my family sat and I grabbed it and skated towards them. To be able to share that moment with them, it was like the accumulation of everything that we'd worked for, not just myself, but all the people that helped me along the way. Getting to share that moment together and seeing how electric the building was and being able to go out afterwards and see friends and people that I grew up with. And it was really special for me just being a guy from Kelowna. But I think for all of us, you know, you reach the pinnacle of junior hockey and you come out on top. A great moment, a moment that I will remember for the rest of my life.
3: That is Josh Georges, a former member of the Kelowna Rockets and now assistant captain. We asked him what he thinks the biggest challenge will be for his players this week.
16: I think the biggest challenge is typically what goes on between the ears. We understand what's at stake. We understand that this is a big deal. It's a big deal across Canada. It's a big deal in junior hockey. But staying in the moment, understanding that as much as it is a big deal, it's a big opportunity, a chance to go and showcase who we are as a team, the game still has to be played and has to still be played with emotion, but with controlled emotion. That we understand that we don't go and lose our heads and go running around because it's crazy and you get all this excitement and jacked up and running around like chickens with their heads cut off. You still play the game. You take it one shift at a time. The game itself doesn't change. The Nets are still in the same position. The blue lines are in the same spot. The game itself doesn't change. And it's remembering that we don't change the way we do things. We just put a little more emphasis on each little play.
3: That's Josh George's assistant coach of the Kelowna Rockets. He was captain at the last Rockets team that won the Memorial Cup back in 2004. He went on to play in the NHL for 13 seasons. The Rockets kick off their Memorial play this evening against the Kitchener Rangers. Puck drop is at 6 o'clock. Up next on the program, we'll head to our CBC Business Desk with Chris Edwards.
18: Good afternoon. Starting off with the latest retail sales numbers from Statistics Canada, Canadians are spending more than ever, though the pace of spending is slowing down. This is from the latest data for March. StatsCan says retail sales increased 0.9% that month, but that was led by higher spending on gasoline. March, of course, was when gasoline prices shot up with the war in Iran. StatsCan says that ate into other spending. So core retail sales, not including gasoline, actually edged down 0.1% in March. But one spending basket that I want to focus on here is beef. If you've been to the grocery store lately, you know that beef has become much more expensive in Canada. The price has gone up by over 60% in the last 5 years. And the reason is that the cattle population of North America plummeted a few years ago, mostly because of droughts and poor pasture conditions. I spoke to Kevin Greer about all this. He's an expert on the Canadian meat market. And he said the herds are recovering now, but we still have a while to wait for lower beef prices.
19: It'll get worse before it gets better, because when you keep the female back on the farm, that means you're not turning her into steaks and hamburger. So probably it will be continue bad this year and probably 2027 before 2028 before we start to see more production.
18: An advanced estimate for April says retail sales slowed down even more last month. We'll get the full data for that in a few weeks. Moving to streaming news now, the CRTC wants online streamers to contribute 15% of their Canadian revenue to Canadian content. That number used to be 5%, so this is a tripling of that amount, and it is ruffling some feathers, especially in the U.S. where these streamers are based. But the CRTC says this will stabilize funding for Canadian content to around $2 billion a year. Mario Moda is a media and policy research consultant in Ottawa. He said pushback on these decisions is always expected.
20: There's probably going to be a lot of unhappy people with this decision, which generally tends to be what big CRTC decisions look like. If you tend to make everyone unhappy, they think they have a good balanced decision. At the end of the day, the streamers are having to pay more into funding Canadian content and supporting Canadian content than they probably would have liked. It shouldn't come as a surprise to them. They're being asked in all kinds of jurisdictions around the world to support domestic content more.
18: Now, the CRTC could not actually say when these new rules will be enforceable. Right now, streamers aren't even paying the 5% of their revenue for CanCon yet. It's all tied up in a court battle. Meanwhile, the Motion Picture Association of Canada condemned the CRTC's plans as overly burdensome and will raise the price of doing business in Canada, and that will likely be passed on to Canadian streaming subscribers. And finally, most of us wish we started investing earlier in life, but now Wealthsimple wants to introduce investing to kids. It's launching accounts for kids and teenagers with parental controls, I should add. Parents will be able to make investment decisions on behalf of their children. Wealthsimple will also allow adult children to have more control over their parents' accounts if their parents so choose. At the moment, that can be a real hassle when it comes to passwords and identity verification, even if the parents have consented. And it's easy to see why Wealthsimple is doing this. Investment accounts tend to be sticky, so the younger they get their clients, the better. For CBC Radio, I'm Chris Edwards.
3: Thanks very much, Chris Edwards, in our CBC Business Desk or on it. Brit AM is a singer-songwriter from Prince George. She heads out on tour this week in BC. Here she is with This Is It.

0: This is it by Brit AM. Brit AM is touring Northern BC, the Southern Interior, and Alberta. She's got a show in Prince George tonight. Then she's heading out to Quesnel, 70 Mile, Sicamous, Penticton, Oliver, Winlaw, and Valemount. Well, up next on the program, Albertans have plenty of questions about the province's future and not many answers at this point. This fall, Albertans will vote on whether the province should begin steps towards a possible separation referendum. The move comes after court challenges and growing pressure from opposing political groups, but many separatists aren't satisfied. They're calling for Premier Danielle Smith to resign. Smith says Albertans will decide what happens next, not special interest groups. Have a listen to what she had to say earlier today.
1: This is an issue that, in my opinion, with 700,000 people signing on to it, 400,000 on one petition, 300,000 on the other, that this doesn't get decided on an AGM convention floor by a few thousand delegates. This gets decided by Albertans. And it gets decided on October the 19th, of which direction we want to go. So that's what I would say, is that whichever side individuals are on, that this is the period of time where we've got to be working on convincing our friends and neighbors. And I've said what side I'm on, that I want to convince my fellow Albertans to stay.
0: That was Alberta Premier Danielle Smith speaking earlier today in Calgary. As that referendum looms in Alberta, Mark Carney says the province is central to building Canada. Here's some of what the Prime Minister had to say earlier today in Ottawa.
2: I look forward to working alongside Premier Smith, alongside the Leader of the Opposition, alongside all parliamentarians, all 37 members from Alberta, and Canadians of all stripes, Albertans of all stripes, to build a better Alberta, build a better Canada.
0: Prime Minister Mark Carney speaking in Ottawa earlier today. Alberta Premier Danielle Smith says people in her province will be asked to vote on a new referendum question in the fall. The vote itself, though, is not a separation question. Rather, Albertans will decide whether they want to hold a binding referendum on separating from Canada. Lori Williams is a political scientist at Mount Royal University, and we've reached her in Calgary. Lori, hello.
3: Hi, Sarah.
0: So is all this clear as mud to people in Alberta? What's going to be going on here?
3: Yeah, I think there's a fair bit of confusion about exactly what this is going to mean. The two choices that are being presented, it's not a yes-no petition. There's a choice one, or A, if you like, is do you want to remain a province of Canada? Choice B is do you want to vote for a binding referendum? That is another referendum down the road on the question of separation from Canada. And to those that it is clear, it seems to be unsatisfactory. Danielle Smith talking about those 700,000 Albertans that she is listening to and putting this on the ballot. Well, about 440,000 of those voted to stay in Canada, and we don't need a referendum, of course, for that to continue. And the 300 or so thousand folks who signed Stay Free Alberta petition are not satisfied because there isn't a vote here to actually leave Alberta. And so we're hearing from separatist leaders today calling for a resignation, as you've indicated. We're hearing from Federalists that are upset with this and they didn't want this to go on the ballot. We're hearing from business leaders who are saying that this is going to affect investment because of the uncertainty that this creates. And of course, First Nations are dissatisfied with this as well. Given that about 65 or 70% of Albertans don't want to leave Canada, there appear to be a whole lot of angry folks with Danielle Smith today.
0: And can you just walk us through the main barriers that would, you know, even if it was voted in favor of in this vote, the main barriers that would stop or slow down any real move towards separation?
3: Well, the first thing is that let's say people vote to stay in Alberta, take that option A. That could, if it were very decisive, high turnout, high proportion, 80% of 90% who show up, that could take a bit of the wind out of the sails of the separatist movement because they're very well organized and have a lot of influence at the moment. But the question is whether that will continue, whether some of these other options look a bit more appealing. But if people vote for the referendum option, let's have a referendum as soon as we can about the future of Alberta within Canada, whether or not it should leave, That couldn't be held until the fall, about October of 2028, because you can't have a referendum 12 months either side of an election, and the next election is scheduled for October 2027, so separation vote couldn't be until 2028. Lots of uncertainty between now and then, lots of animosity potentially to be fomented between now and then, but let's say there were a vote in favor of leaving Canada in the fall of 2028 or sometime after that. It's not at all clear what that would mean. Many people who have said that they would vote for separation in a referendum think that that would just be a good negotiating tactic and that we'd get a better deal in Canada if that were the case. A lot of different things are meant by the separatist support by different people. It seems to be almost a place to park your grievance, tick from whatever on the list you are upset about, and that gets put in there. I even saw one person who said they signed because they didn't like their taxes.
0: Huh. And you talk about the calls for Danielle Smith to step down. How much political pressure, like how much danger is she actually in, would you say?
3: That's a little hard to gauge. We know that although only about 25-27% of Albertans support separation, and many of those are soft separatists, probably about 20% of those are soft separatists, opportunistic or symbolic separatists, folks that just want a better, fairer, more respectful arrangement with the rest of the country. Those folks, again, are in the minority in Alberta, significant minority, but in the minority in Alberta. But they're in the majority of the UCP voter base. And because of that, they've been able to exert that in the rules of the UCP party. They've been able to exert significant power within the party. They claim credit for ousting Jason Kenney. They are threatening to have a leadership review for Danielle Smith if, for example, in this upcoming referendum, the let's have a referendum side wins, and Danielle Smith has campaigned on the side of staying in Canada. Some may question whether she has a mandate to go forward. I think there are a lot of perils for Danielle Smith in the coming months because of those that are angry about both the way that she's approached this, the number of people that are dissatisfied with it, and the consequences if her side on the referendum doesn't win. That makes her leadership a much more difficult thing to sustain.
0: And we played that brief clip of Mark Carney at the introduction, but talk to us a little bit more about the response that we could see from the federal government here.
3: Again, what we're seeing from Mark Carney, Dominic LeBlanc today as well, saying that Canada is a great country, it can be improved, and they're working to make it better. That's probably what we're going to see as their focus. They'll be working alongside elected representatives and others in Alberta to try to make things better for Alberta within the Federation. There might be leaders from other provinces as well, but mostly I think the federal members of parliament from Alberta are going to be the ones that have the biggest influence, Pierre Poilievre, of course, being one of them. We're also seeing former federal MPs. Monty Solberg, as an example, has started, I think it's a third-party advertiser, a campaign called Vote to Stay, and has a number of former politicians that have joined him in the effort. We know Thomas Lukaszczyk is organized to try to support that as well. So I think much of the activity here is going to be centered amongst those who live in or represent Alberta, or people who have a lot of credibility here, including folks like Stephen Harper. Too much influence or attempts to influence from outside of Canada could actually increase support for separatism, as we saw when David Eby sort of suggested this was treasonous. I think the support for separatism probably ticked up a bit in Alberta.
0: Mm-hmm. It's good to talk with you. Thank you very much for your insight. Appreciate the time.
3: Well, thank you very much, Sarah.
0: Okay. Bye-bye. That's Lori Williams, a political scientist at Mount Royal University, and we reached her today in our Calgary studio.

0: Well, thanks very much for spending part of your Friday with us here on Radio West. It's a mild day for much of the province. We'll have full weather details coming up in the next few minutes of the program after our local news, which we are coming up to. After that, a conversation with Christy Clark, former Premier of BC, and the person who got the Site C Dam up and not up and running, but up and going off to the races and past the point of no return, as she says. That conversation coming up next. And also on the program, we're going to be looking for our next two contestants for the BC Trivia Quiz. It's Friday. That means we've got two Radio West contestants on the air. We'll be giving out the numbers and we'll be playing the BC Trivia Quiz coming up after the news.
1: This is CBC News from Vancouver. Good afternoon, I'm Robert Zimmerman. The BC Nurses Union has reached a tentative agreement with the province. It includes improvements to benefits, a general wage increase of 12% over 4 years, and more supports around workplace safety and violence prevention. The ratification vote will be held next month. More than 600 workers with Metro Vancouver will be in a legal strike position Sunday afternoon. The Greater Vancouver Regional District Employees Union issued strike notice yesterday. The workers operate the 5 wastewater treatment plants, monitor air quality, and build infrastructure. 3 clam fishermen are dead and 2 more are in hospital after their boat capsized last night northwest of Powell River. The boat was about a kilometer offshore when it went over near Savory Island. The 2 survivors managed to make it to shore. The 3 other men were eventually found by search crews. There's no word on why the boat capsized. Homicide investigators say the remains of a missing BC actor have been found in Lions Bay. Stuart McLean was last seen May 15th at his home in the Sea to Sky community. The RCMP's Integrated Homicide Investigation Team says he has now been found dead. The actor appeared in TV series including Virgin River and Murder in a Small Town. Police say they're hearing from women who are worried their privacy may have been violated after a man was sentenced for voyeurism-related offenses. The case involved more than 600 victims, all women and girls. Jonna Bailon has more.
2: Lawyer Jerry Steele says prosecuting voyeurism cases is relatively rare, but the issue is troubling.
3: Somebody who's really committed to doing this is going to do it.
2: He says technology is advancing quickly, and while he thinks the law is evolving to catch up, it's reasonable for the public to be concerned.
3: There's not really a lot of protections for anyone out there other than to be vigilant. I mean, there's recourse. But, you know, again, that's like after the fact and the damage is done, usually by that point.
2: Saanich man Yin Young Derek Chan was sentenced on Thursday for voyeurism-related offenses. He was given 54 months minus time served. Investigators believe this to be the most prolific voyeurism case prosecuted in the country, involving 652 women and girls as victims and thousands of photos and hours of video captured within a 5-year span. He was previously convicted for voyeurism for filming a woman in a changing room. Jonna Bailon, CBC News, Victoria.
1: The federal conservative leader is calling on Ottawa to take more action on extortion. Pierre Poilievre was in Surrey today outlining 4 steps the government could take to address the crisis.
4: Impose mandatory prison sentences of 10 years for all extortion offenses when it involves a crime or a gun. If you threaten, terrorize, or extort innocent people, you should go to jail for a decade.
1: The other steps include amending Bill C-16, deporting Bishnoi gangsters, and passing the stand-on-guard principle that would allow homeowners to use any force against burglars. Prime Minister Mark Carney met with leaders from BC's extortion task force in Surrey back in February. Police officers in the Southern Interior have a new tool to help navigate mental health and substance abuse calls. The RCMP is expanding the role of a digital app designed to help officers during high-stakes interactions. Brady Strachan has more.
5: Staff Sergeant Chris Dodd says the technology is fundamentally changing how officers approach a crisis.
6: These calls are often very complex, fast-moving, and deeply connected to healthcare needs.
5: Starting next week, RCMP officers in the Thompson and Shoe Swap regions will officially join the network. The app, called Health IM, allows officers to instantly access an individual's mental health history and help them navigate challenging situations.
6: We will get a mental health risk score that tells us if they're a harm to themselves, a harm to others, or we have concerns about taking care of themselves.
5: The goal is to move toward evidence-based decisions rather than split-second assumptions. The app is already in use with police agencies on Vancouver Island, the Lower Mainland, as well as other parts of the central and southern interior. Brady Strachan, CBC News, Kelowna.
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0: Thanks very much, Robert Zimmerman, on our news desk this afternoon. Stephanie Hungerford is in today for Darius. Hey there, Stephanie.
7: Hi, how are you?
0: I'm well. How's the forecast for the weekend?
7: Well, we've got actually quite a few thunderstorms that will be going through most of the region. So if I'm repeating myself, that is really what's happening throughout the southern interior, especially chance of showers tonight and 11 degrees tomorrow, mix of sun and cloud, highs sitting at 27. So nice and warm. But we do have those thunderstorms mostly in the Kamloops region there. Sunday, mix of sun and cloud and 19. For the West Kootenay region, also thunderstorms. That will happen mostly tonight and into tomorrow. Quite warm as well at 27 degrees. Some gusty winds too expected, up to 50 kilometers per hour. The East Kootenay region, those thunderstorms are there as well. Tonight, a low of 7. Tomorrow, 23 and sunny though. So those thunderstorms will dissipate in the afternoon tomorrow. For the Columbias, risk of thunderstorms tonight and tomorrow. Low of 12. Tomorrow, high of 26. Sunday, cloudy and 19. For central BC, we've got a 30% chance of showers tonight and 9 degrees. Tomorrow, 14, with those thunderstorms rolling in. A mix of sun and cloud on Sunday, though. For the Peace District, partly cloudy tonight and 8 degrees. Tomorrow, 16, with those thunderstorms. Sunday, sunny and 16. Fort Nelson, 6 degrees and partly cloudy tomorrow. Rain and 14 tomorrow. And that weather will continue into Sunday. And this is one of the regions that probably will not have thunderstorms. So I need to make that a point, since it's really going to be the rest of the province. Northwest, 1 degree with a 30% chance of showers tonight. 10 degrees tomorrow with those thunderstorms late into the afternoon. 10 degrees with a mix of sun and cloud on Sunday. And for the North Coast, periods of rain tonight and 10 degrees, and that rain will continue into the weekend.
0: All right, Stephanie, thanks so much for this.
7: You're welcome.
0: Stephanie Hungerford with our weather forecast for the weekend. Excuse me. Let's have a look at some of our current conditions throughout our listening area. We'll start off in Dawson Creek, where it's a beautiful sunny afternoon. It's 21 degrees, also 21 in Fort Nelson and in Fort St. John. Moving over to Bella Coola, beautiful sunshine and 22 degrees. Prince Rupert is cloudy and 10, quite a bit cooler. Masset sitting at 11 degrees. There's a north-northwest wind at 30, gusting to 45 kilometers an hour. Prince George is at 18, at 17 in Williams Lake, and Smithers is 20 degrees. Golden is 20 degrees as well. It is sunny and 24 in Revelstoke, 22 in Castlegar. Nelson's at 21 and it's 20 degrees in Creston. Cranbrook's 23. Nicusp is 20 degrees, as is Salmon Arm. Vernon and Princeton both at 24. Asuyas is 27, 24 in Penticton, up to Kamloops, where it's cloudy and 26. And in Kelowna, a mix of sun and cloud, and we're at 24 degrees.

0: Well, there is mixed reaction to the renaming of the Site C Dam in northern BC. It's been named after former Premier John Horgan. Horgan was opposed to the project when he was leader of the official opposition, but once he became Premier, Horgan ultimately decided to allow construction to move ahead. Ken Boone is a farmer in the Peace River Valley. He lost some of his land to the dam's reservoir. He says the project should have been left alone.
1: And then, of course, there's the famous photograph of John Horgan standing with Arlene and I with the sign, Site C Sucks. That was when he was still in opposition. He was the energy critic for the NDP at that time and making a tour through the valley. So, probably a little ironic that now that dam is being named after him. We'll probably everybody still just call it Site C, but we'll see.
0: That was Ken Boone. His farmland and thousands of acres of wildlife habitat were swallowed up by the massive reservoir behind the now named John Horgan Dam. Horgan was reluctantly oversaw the dam's construction during his time as premier. He later went on to say that he was glad that it had been built. But it was Christy Clark who approved of the dam in 2014 when she was premier of BC. We reached her today in Vancouver.
2: Thank you for having me, Sarah.
0: Thanks so much for joining us. Got to ask you, what was your reaction when you heard the name of the new name of the Site C Dam?
2: Well, I mean, I guess they didn't want to keep it Site C. But John Horgan made a contribution to our province. And, he passed away. And, I think it's appropriate to find ways to honor him. I was surprised, though, that given his history, of opposing Site C, that they would have chosen specifically that. But hey, it's important that we remember people who've served, our province.
0: Yeah. He, as you mentioned, vehemently opposed the dam. There's that famous sign with him with the saying Site C Sucks, and he called it a $9 billion gamble. What do you think he would think of all this?
2: It's hard to say because, I don't know, anybody likes having things named after them probably, but I think, what I remember is not the sign. I remember a really moving moment when, after he became premier, he was at the podium in Victoria and he shed tears when he talked about the fact that we had, my government had got it past the point of no return, which is something that I promised to do. So he was quoting me, and he shed some tears because he knew that he wasn't going to be able to do it. And I remember being quite moved by his commitment to stopping the dam at the time. Politicians don't always show that much emotion.
0: Yeah. And take us back to those days, back in the 2014 era-ish. I mean, you championed this project. You took a lot of political flack for this project and really to get it to, even getting started. Remind us what those days were like, the opposition that you faced getting the dam started.
2: Yeah, well, though we didn't just get it started, we got it way past the point of no return. I mean, we really made the big investment up front on behalf of BC taxpayers. And thankfully, no one was able to stop it because it was a really important project for us. If you look at where we are now, the amount of energy that Site C will produce in a year will power 1 million homes. And here we are, a war in Iran, the Strait of Hormuz closed, energy prices going up all the time. And we have this source, this permanent source that we control of clean energy. And I always really believed that we need to be as energy independent as we possibly can in Canada. And that's why we built LNG. That's why we supported pipelines, because we needed to do what, Mark Carney is telling the BC government they also need to do. We need to create energy independence, and we need to be exporting our products to the world so that we have economic independence and sovereignty. And I feel proud of that. I mean, at the time, we didn't foresee these circumstances, but we knew it would be necessary. And there was a ton of opposition, including then leader of the opposition, Horgan. But it was worth taking the slings and arrows to get this thing done.
0: And John Horgan did eventually change his tune. And, in his book, he talks about how he's absolutely glad that it was built and is proud of the work that was done. I have to ask you, what was it like for you to see the rest of it happen on the sidelines, like after you're not in politics anymore, and just watching the story and the events unfold. What was it like for you?
2: Well, I think politicians always think that they should always be back in politics. So, I mean, that's just a true fact of a lot of politicians. But, you know, for me, I was really glad that we'd gotten it as far as we could so that no one could stop it. Same with LNG and same with the pipeline. And, you know, I mean, sure, it's always better to be there. You always think you can do it better yourself. But at the end of the day, it got done. And that's what I care about.
0: You mentioned pipeline. I got to ask you how you're feeling about the MOU that the federal government has signed with Alberta, the possibility of a pipeline going through BC. What are your thoughts?
2: I think it's fantastic. I think, and I know the majority of British Columbians support a pipeline. Now, I mean, I've been, you know, in my opinion, we should be contemplating a northern pipeline and a southern pipeline because we can, you know, that access is really important. But, you know, I know that the northern pipeline is very controversial and there's a lot of unsettled issues with First Nations in the communities around that. But the TMX pipeline route should be the route for it. It should probably go down through, not through Burrard Inlet, but the terminus should probably be out through Tawasin, which is already a highly industrialized site. So I think there's a huge opportunity there. And the thing about it is that the First Nations and the other neighboring communities, the other municipalities and things in the neighborhood along the line have already approved a pipeline. So I think it's a lot easier than the other options that are in front of us. And for heaven's sakes, like, yes, Alberta produces the oil, but we all benefit from it. And the construction of another pipeline and the export of the port will also create thousands of jobs for people. So I'm excited about the prospect, and I'm really pleased that Prime Minister Carney's pursuing this.
0: All right. Speaking of politics, any thoughts of dipping your toes back in?
2: Well, no. I mean, I don't know. It's kind of like going back to your ex-husband. You know, people think it's weird. So
0: some people do it, though.
2: That is true. That is true. So I, you know, what I'm doing now is I'm working in, you know, trying to work on energy projects in Canada and support the agenda that the Prime Minister set for the country. I'm really excited about it, you know, because, you know, in our government, we were talking about energy independence. We were talking about jobs. We were talking about trying to find a way to diversify our markets so we weren't so dependent on the United States. And all of that got, you know, sort of sidelined because Prime Minister Trudeau took a different view and the NDP took a different view. But now Prime Minister Carney is going to be there, I think, making sure we get this stuff done. So I'm always helping in ways that I can, but not in politics.
0: All right. It's always great to chat with you. Thank you very much for the time.
2: Yeah, thank you, Sarah. I'm glad to be on.
0: That was Christy Clark, former Premier of BC. Love to hear from you. RadioWest@cbc.ca is our email address. Well, let's get to a song by a woman who grew up in the Peace River Valley. This is Jodi Peck, also known as Miss Quincy and Alaska Highway.

0: That's Jody Peck, also known as Miss Quincy and Alaska Highway. Well, up next on the program, 39-year-old Yin Yung Derek Chan was sentenced to 4.5 years in jail yesterday after pleading guilty to multiple voyeurism-related charges. Saanich police said it was the most prolific case of voyeurism ever prosecuted in Canada, with at least 652 women and girls identified as victims. Police were only able to contact 40 of the victims. They did say some of the victims gave impact statements to the court ahead of the hearing. Moira Ackahead is a lecturer at UBC's Allard School of Law and is on the line with us now. Hi there, Moira.
1: Hi, thanks for having me.
0: Thanks so much for joining us. What was your response when you heard about this case?
1: Yeah, I think my response was probably like most people's. The number of victims is quite staggering. So it was certainly a shock to see that there are over 650 individual victims in the Greater Victoria area. I think it really just sort of demonstrates that there is a large online market for voyeuristic images. These images were not just taken by Mr. Chan and kept by him. They were shared. Some have been shared internationally. So I think that it was acknowledged by the sentencing judge that there's a large market for images like this online that can drive this sort of behavior.
0: Now, these recordings apparently took place at businesses and beaches and in some cases windows of private residences. I mean, especially if a private residence, I mean, that privacy should be protected there. What stands out for you about this, about, you know, the circumstances?
1: Yeah, I mean, the offending behavior took place over the course of 6 years, and it sounds as though

0: that individuals understand that voyeurism carries with it significant harms for those who are impacted by it, for those who are targeted for voyeuristic images. It is a serious criminal behavior that can result in a prison sentence, as it did in this case, and that the focus really needs to be on looking at what is driving this type of behavior by individuals like Mr. Chan taking these non-consensual voyeuristic images and posting them online.
1: What do you mean by that? Look at what is driving them. What is that? What would that do in terms of being able to stop this kind of thing?
0: Well, so voyeurism was enacted as an offense in the early 2000s, sort of based on an understanding that it was now much easier for individuals to film people without their consent in sexual or private context through smaller and smaller recording devices. But this idea of the images being shared broadly online was not as front of mind as it is today. Now, whenever someone takes a voyeuristic recording, it sort of carries with it the implicit threat that that recording could be shared online. So while the behavior of voyeurism has been around for a very long time, it's now has this additional element that voyeuristic recordings are highly sought after online, that this is a very common type of online sexualized content that individuals seek out specifically for its non-consensual nature. And so in addition to the usual reasons that individuals might want to engage in voyeuristic behaviors, we now also have this potential added incentive of creating voyeuristic content and sharing it online with other individuals who collect and create and view this type of content. So I think looking at those sites, looking at the places where this type of content is allowed to thrive would have more impact than going after individuals in terms of a broader societal response.
1: And as things stand now, how do things change legally when images like these and recordings are uploaded to websites?
0: So when images like these are uploaded to websites, so we now have the offense of non-consensual distribution of intimate images in addition to voyeurism. So that was criminalized in 2014. So sharing an intimate image of someone without their consent is criminal behavior as well. It sounds as though Mr. Chan was not charged with non-consensual distribution because distributing voyeuristic images in itself is a criminal offense as well. But we do have criminal legislative provisions targeting both the distribution of voyeuristic images, which are images that are taken secretly without the person's knowledge, and the distribution of non-consensual intimate images, which those can be completely consensual images that someone shared with a boyfriend or a girlfriend, for example, and then that person goes on to distribute without consent. Right. So we do have two sort of avenues for going after this type of behavior. However, I don't think non-consensual distribution was charged in this case.
1: Now, in this case, the police do say they've been searching for the victims in this case and asked the potential victims to contact them. They also said their investigators are in the process of asking sites to take down videos and photos, but that it's been challenging. Can you just talk to us about some of the challenges they face on that front?
0: For sure. So there's really two issues going on. The first is letting women and girls know that they have in fact been victimized. They located 40 victims, but that means there are over 600 women and girls who within the greater Victoria area over the 6 years that this offending took place were targeted and had their images captured and potentially shared online. So that's one issue, is trying to track down all of those individuals. And then the second is actually getting the images removed from the internet. So in terms of getting the images removed from the internet, that can be a very difficult process. Primarily because once something is uploaded to something like a mainstream pornography website, it's very likely to be posted well beyond that one website. Individuals will view the image, hundreds, thousands of individuals. They may download it and share it themselves. There are also bots that scrape pornography websites and automatically repost the videos or images to other websites and forums online as well. So right. Once something is out there, it can be out there in many different spaces. And even getting it removed from one place does not mean that it will then be removed from the internet entirely.
1: Right. Moira Aikenhead, thank you very much for the time. I appreciate your expertise.
0: Thank you very much.
1: Okay, bye-bye. That's Moira Aikenhead, a lecturer at UBC's Allard School of Law.

0: means one thing. We are just around the corner from BC's Best Trivia. We are putting two Radio West listeners up against each other head-to-head live on the radio. We've got a list of questions about one BC topic. It could be a person, a place, or a thing, but we won't tell you what the topic is until we get two listeners on the line. We'll ask them a series of questions about the topic, and there is 1 point up for grabs for each question. Some of the questions multiple choice, some will be straight-ahead questions. You just have to know the answer. The first person to get to 3 points wins a mug. So now is the time to call. Give us a shout. Toll-free 1-888-662-6628. That's 1-888-662-6628. Now you got to be able to hang on the line just for a minute. Dana's going to have a quick chat with you. We'll get a little bit of information. We're going to head to our news. And then as soon as we're up after our news is only 5 minutes long. So then we'll get to BC's Best Trivia. So the number to call 1-888-662-6628. Write that number down, because if you try to get through and sometimes when you drop a call, sometimes the lines are jammed. Give us a try again in the next couple of minutes if it doesn't get through to begin with. So 1-888-662-6628. 1-888-662-6628. We will get to BC's Best Trivia coming up after the news in about 5 minutes' time.
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5: I'm Tashana Reed. Separation anxiety. The referendum question is going to be on the ballot for Albertans this fall. And across the political spectrum, leaders are weighing in. We'll hear from all sides of this heated debate, plus how do voters feel? That and more on Your World Tonight at 6, 6:30 in Newfoundland.
6: From CBC News, The World This Hour, I'm Kaz Boivin. Albertans are getting a chance to settle what has been a lengthy debate. Should they seek independence from Canada? A vote in the fall could lay the groundwork for a binding referendum giving Canadians a definitive answer. Janet French explains.
7: Come October, Albertans will have a decision to make on whether their province should stay a part of Canada or lay the groundwork for a binding independence referendum. Premier Danielle Smith says she wants her province to remain in Canada.
8: Now is the time for Albertans to decide whether we want to spend the time, expense, and effort pursuing separation or whether Albertans want to remain in Canada.
7: Smith says she will do everything within her power to convince Albertans to vote for the latter. Meanwhile, opposition NDP leader Nahed Nenshi says the referendum question is ridiculous. He is imploring Albertans to go to the polls and send an unambiguous message of national unity.
9: We cannot sleepwalk into this. We got to vote, and we got to vote in big, big, big numbers.
7: A court ruling disqualified a pro-separation petition last week. Smith says that means she has to ask the question differently while the province appeals that decision. Janet French, CBC News, Edmonton.
6: Well, CBC News spoke with people on the streets of Calgary to get their thoughts on the referendum on a referendum. Here's what some had to say.
10: Don't we have, like, real issues to deal with this in this province, right? The vast majority of people have already said they don't want this, right? The polls have shown that.
11: I'm pretty disappointed in our leadership, period. I don't want to separate. I'm a Canadian.
12: I would have wanted to vote for the stay-free question, but I don't think, in all honesty, that would have worked. That would have won, and that might have been maybe our one shot at it.
13: It's not a yes or no question, is it? It's one of these either or. So it's an essay question, and I don't know how that's going to work. It seemed pretty dumb to me. It seems like they're trying to trick us.
6: Previous opinion polls have found that the majority of Albertans do favor staying a part of Canada. Police in BC say they have found the remains of a missing actor amid a homicide investigation into his disappearance. 45-year-old Stuart McLean was known for his work in series such as Virgin River and Murder in a Small Town. He was reported missing on Monday, and his body was found in Lions Bay, a community north of Vancouver where McLean lived. Police say the cause is still being investigated, but the death is believed to be an isolated incident.